0: And it's not just myself this has happened to. It's happened to my husband. It's happened to a couple of my brothers.
1: Well, the thing about possession is we have no way of knowing how many possessed people there are. I mean, it may well be that the changes in personality, at least in the beginning, are fairly subtle. But the possession increasingly takes control once it occurs. And how would we ever know, any of us here on Earth, how many are really possessed?
0: I don't know about anyone else, but I can feel if there's something wrong with people. And I can usually see it in their aura.
1: Well, there certainly are people where, you know, you just immediately know something is really wrong.
0: I believe my father was possessed because he was one of the most evil men I ever met in my life.
1: Your own father?
0: My own father. I believe he was possessed because he enjoyed hurting people. And he didn't care who knew. And he was charismatic. He was like the devil incarnate himself.
1: You mean in other ways he was charismatic?
0: Yeah. He could be cruel and mean, and nobody seemed to see it.
1: Huh.
0: Even though he was being mean and cruel to them. It's like, they couldn't tell.
1: Mm-hmm.
0: But I've always had a sense about it, and people that were like that, I can't be around.
1: The satin shiv, you know.
0: I don't know what it is, but I'm real sensitive to, I guess, spirits and things. I see things, I know things, scary things.
1: Well,
0: I know when people are going to die.
1: You do?
0: Yeah.
1: I was going to say, maybe it simply runs in the family.
0: I think a lot of it has to do with the Indian background in our family.
1: Oh.
0: Because Indians tend to be more inclined to be open to spirits. And I believe my mother, her family was, her line was medicine woman.
1: Well, you've got a pretty serious background there.
0: Yeah.
1: And so I guess that accounts for a lot of it. I wonder why she, though, with her sensitivity, ended up marrying a man who had this incredible mean streak.
0: Well, hers was more in the healing arts. She could heal with anything. She had a lot of used a lot of the Indian ways to heal.
1: But why would she have been attracted to such a mean man?
0: Not sure.
1: Uh-huh.
0: I think she was her second husband. And he promised to take care of her and her family and treat her kids as if they were his own. But he didn't.

0: 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I am Art Bell. 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
2: Is indeed another Sunday evening, Dreamland on the air. Hi, everybody, I'm Art Bell. All across America now, 153 affiliates strong. Adding this week, WHMP. Welcome, Northampton, Massachusetts. Glad to be on the air there. Northampton, Massachusetts. Neat. Also, WTMA in Charleston, South Carolina. They're a big station down there. I want to thank Lisa Cooper and everybody else who had anything to do with getting us on the air in Charleston. Good to be there. Great to be there. And WKBZ in Muskegon, Michigan. 850 on the dial, I'll be darned. Muskegon, Michigan, good to have you with us. Little thumbnail sketch of where we're going to be going. I can't call her the world's expert on crop circles and animal mutilations anymore. Otherwise, I've decided that would mean it would be only Doug and Dave and Linda as experts in crop circles, I guess, huh? So we will not call her that anymore. We will call her simply an investigative journalist. Trying to get to the bottom of these mysteries and report the facts. Or maybe an Emmy award-winning TV producer and author. But all of that's so hard to say. Easier to almost put her in there with Doug and Dave. And as I pointed out to her on the line here a little while ago, she has been making some rather recent suspicious trips to Europe. But we'll ask her about that in a moment. And then it's to the air with Martin Caden, all the way from Florida, who has written a book called Ghosts in the Air. I understand he's also written concerning hauntings, true stories of hauntings of aircraft and things pilots have seen and all the rest of it. He's been in aviation a long time. Martin has written about 200 books. I have a lot of respect for anybody who has written more than one. So we'll get to all of that in a moment. We all know what information is. It is virtually today. I mean, if you want to know what's going on, you've got to be plugged in, and we can plug you in. It's called UFO News to Philadelphia, Pennsylvania, and Emmy Award-winning TV producer and author, investigative journalist, Linda Howe. I've had enough fun with her by now, I guess. Linda?
3: Hi, Art. I've never met Doug and Dave.
2: Never been over there with the board and the chain, huh?
3: But so that our Dreamland listeners will understand, I had told you that I cringe every time someone says I'm an expert in any one of these mysteries where we don't have any bottom line answers, and that I am fundamentally a journalist trying to get to the bottom and report facts, and so I do appreciate that change.
2: Sure, okay. Well, you wouldn't object if we wanted to come take a look in your basement for some big boards and chains. And...
3: No, you can come look.
2: Yeah, I see. All right.
3: Well, listen, this week I have been getting stories about anomalous phenomena from all over the place. Reuters News reported October 18th that crowds of people in a small village south of Kuala Lumpur in Malaysia have reported a huge object in the air, and this was the quote, as big as a football field and several stories high, encircled by flashing red, orange, and green lights, unquote. The Malaysian Air Force, however, said that they have nothing in their air defense screens to indicate a UFO had violated Malaysian airspace, unquote. Mm. But that is almost the standard government line now about UFO sightings anywhere in the world. Earlier in October, on the 5th, a Buenos Aires, Argentina video cameraman named Gerardo Ferrero taped 15 minutes of a huge saucer-shaped object that appeared with violet, red, and green lights. And according to the American Reporter in Hollywood, quote, the Argentine Air Force has examined the video after also finding a jelly-like substance and scorched earth marks at the San Carlos de Bariloche Airport several miles southeast of Buenos Aires. Earlier this week, one of our Dreamland listeners called me literally from the site of an animal mutilation, he thought. He was using his cell phone while standing next to a dead bull in Rio Doso, New Mexico, about 45 miles east of Roswell. He said he listens to me on Dreamland, has gotten my books and videos, and he says, Linda, this looks exactly like the photographs. He said that there are sections of hide and genitals had been removed, and we had him get in touch with the sheriff's office, and he collected grass samples from around the body, which biophysicist W.C. Levengood in Michigan will examine. And for those Friday who may have watched 2020, Dr. Levengood was featured in one of the segments about some of his work.
2: Yes.
3: And I'll follow up with him on the grass samples, not only from this mutilation, but some others that we're studying now. And right after the New Mexico call, I received another report from a CBS affiliate television reporter in Chico, California. Two mutilated cows were found in the same pasture about 900 feet apart on Monday, October 16th. The ranch is halfway between Alturas, California and Reno, Nevada, an area that I've had several UFO eyewitness reports from the past year and that we've talked about on Dreamland. Sheriff Ronald Jarrell's office issued a press release to the news media this time and said, quote, the death of these animals is being considered suspicious in nature as some of these animals' body parts were missing. At the present, we do not have suspects, and this matter will continue to be investigated, unquote. That's a sheriff's release. That's rare.
2: Yeah, I'm sure they love dealing with things like that.
3: Yeah, I know, but they never have an answer. Both cows had their rectums and vagina cored out. The left ears were taken. One cow had all four teeth removed smoothly from the udder, leaving a brown residue as if burned off. The other cow's entire udder had been removed in a smooth oval cut, only hide deep. The tongue was removed from deep within the throat of one cow, and its lower jaw flesh was completely stripped down to clean bone.
2: Holy mackerel.
3: One of the cows was lying in 18-inch high grass on moist soil, but there were no tracks, no signs of struggle, no down grass anywhere around the body of that cow. The strangely cut cow shocked State Brand Inspector J.D. Temple.
4: The thing that really got me, too, is that the predators have didn't disturb these carcasses at all.
3: Totally untouched.
4: And just like I brought the head down to my place here, and I have a ranch, and I took it out in the field there where I know coyotes run, you know.
3: Right.
4: And I checked that hide yesterday, or head yesterday, and they hadn't even disturbed it.
3: And in your, how long have you been a brand inspector?
4: My 14th year.
3: And in those 14 years?
4: It's the first time I've ever seen anything like this.
3: And what was your reaction?
4: Well, mystified. Of no blood, no death throes and that. When they're cut open like that, or, you know, mutilated, it really makes you wonder. And that was my whole feelings as well. How does this take place?
3: Right.
4: How's it done?
3: Well, did anybody discuss how the bodies could be in that condition with none of the grass trampled around them?
4: Well, yeah, we all wondered about that. Everyone wondered how, you know. And everyone wondered the same thing about no blood. Because you have quite a lot of blood in a 1,200-pound cow.
3: Now, not only have there been those mutilations in the Chico, California area, or actually between Alturas and Reno, but I have received information that more than a dozen cattle have been reported to the Washington County Sheriff's Office in Missouri, mutilated, the same kinds of strange bloodless excisions. And the sheriff's office has gone so far to report to the Independent Journal newspaper there, quote, "We're not trying to scare anyone, but we really don't know what it is, and we'd certainly like to find out," unquote. These are some of the most refreshing comments from sheriff's offices that I've seen in the last decade or so.
2: From your point of view, I'm sure. Let's take a second, Linda. Help me out here. There have been black helicopter sightings near animal mutilations. To
3: right.
2: me, that has never made sense. To me, the government could get, you know, all the cows it wants. No problem. Just order up cows and take whatever parts they want. They don't need to sneak into a farmer's field in the middle of the night. So
3: exactly.
2: The next most logical explanation is that it is some sort of UFO-related phenomenon. Now, if that's the case, if I were to press you to the wall and say, why, what would you say?
3: Well, I think that Bud Hopkins' work in terms of the abduction syndrome and focusing on the harvest of ovum and tissue there relates possibly to the mutilation, because animals have genitals and internal sexual organ areas removed. And it could very well be that Bud's hypothesis is the context in which we might think about this, that something is harvesting genetic material from our planet to be used to create other things. And when you get to that question, what and why, I don't think Bud or I or anyone could say that we really have any real idea beyond the possibility of these hybrid suggestions. And some abductees think that biological androids are being constructed by another intelligence for use, just like we might have robots, I suppose. And who knows what that bigger picture is, but the fact is, Art, this phenomena continues around us, and I hope more and more people are going to pay attention. I think it's important, and I'm going to let the Missouri and the California Sheriff's Offices know about each other's similar incidents, because that's one of the problems. Isolated localities don't know what's going on in other localities.
2: Sure.
3: And I'll give phone numbers out at the end of this report, but I'd like to share one more interesting thing, because in addition to new animal mutilations, unusual circles and ovals have been found in at least two United States cornfields this fall. Both formations have been about 55 feet in diameter. One was discovered in Bad Axe, Michigan, and another near Arlington, Iowa, in August. And I just learned about it and talked to the farmers today, Mr. Ray Camper and his wife, and it's a very interesting story.
2: All right, good.
4: It wasn't a completely round circle. It was more, after we've looked at it more, it's more shaped like an eye, or a football, or something like that. Is more oblong than what it was round.
3: Mm-hmm.
4: And the coin was all tipped to the inside, all the way around, like the spokes on a wheel.
3: Right.
4: Instead of being in a swirly condition or something like that, why, this was all just straight right towards the center. And that brown spot would kind of be the hub in the center of the wheel.
3: So the coin that's lying down is green.
4: Yes. Well, it was at that time, yeah.
3: And then when it gets to the center, it was what color?
4: Well, it was kind of brown, like it'd been, well, like you say, scorched or something. It was but just the top layer of stalks were that way.
3: Underneath?
4: Underneath it was green yet then. It was just like one layer of stalks. It looked like the coin in the center was down first, and then as you put the coin in from the center, well, then it got several layers thick right in the center then.
3: Okay.
4: And that coin underneath that first layer of coin was green yet then.
3: But the top was brown as if it had...
4: The top was brown, yeah.
3: As if it had been
5: anyone, you or anyone else in that area, have you seen any strange, unusual thing in the sky?
6: No, not really. There was two or three reported. At that time, we had kind of a meteor shower in this area here. And some of them, after we found out, they found out about this. Well, of course, everybody remembers everything then. And they'd seen a couple red balls. They described them as in the area, anyway.
5: Red balls?
6: Yeah, kind of, yeah.
5: Glowing?
6: Like a meteor falling or something. But
5: they say it's not.
6: Yeah, but they've kind of, everybody's looked at it and ruled out it being a meteor.
5: Yeah, but it's not a meteor?
6: No, that's what they ruled out anyway.
5: And what about both of you? Have either of you seen anything like this before?
6: No, not in this area, or not anywhere, no.
5: And how long have you been farming corn?
6: We just celebrated our 50th wedding anniversary, and about 50 years, anyway, we've been farming.
5: So in 50 years, you've never seen anything like this?
6: No, never even heard about one out in this particular area, anyway.
7: So as we move along, more people are having experiences with unusual phenomena that are unprecedented in their lives. So this is happening everywhere, and I hope our Dreamland audience will continue to get in touch with me about this, because this is the way we learn.
2: I just don't know what to make of it. We're short on time. Linda, go ahead and give us, if you would, contact info, numbers, etc.
7: Well, first I'll start with the address for people who are would like to just talk confidentially, and that's Post Office Box 538 in Huntingdon Valley, Pennsylvania. That's Huntingdon Valley, PA, and the zip code is 19006. I have a toll-free 800 number for book and video information. It has a short length on it, but also for anybody in California or Ohio or Missouri or Michigan or anywhere now where anomalous phenomena may be occurring, you could call and leave your phone number on that 800 line, and I will get back to you. And that is 800-707-9993. Again, that is 800-707-9993.
2: Very good.
7: And for those of you out there with faxes, I'm at area code 215-491-9842. And I look forward to the reports, and I think, Art, that we have a growing network with our Dreamland audience when a guy will call me from his cell phone standing right next to a mutilated bull in New Mexico.
2: No question about it, but I'd rather have you getting the calls than me.
7: Okay.
2: Linda, thank you very much, and we'll talk to you next week.
7: Thanks, Art.
2: Take care. Linda Howe, and always good to have her on the program, investigative journalist, Emmy Award-winning TV producer. There you go, Linda. Many of you people who know about health know about pycnogenols. It is a strange name. It is an antioxidant. So is vitamin C. Now, vitamin C helps avoid cancer, strokes, heart attacks, increases life expectancy an average of 5 years. It's not what I say. It's what the scientists at UCLA say. Now, pycnogenols carry about 20 times the batting power of vitamin C when it comes to fighting free radicals. Little tiny nanotechnological Ginzu knives tumbling through your bloodstream doing damage as they go. That's my analogy. Free radicals are not good for you. They give you premature wrinkling, degenerative disease, circulatory disorders. You get the idea. Want to fight them? Pycnogenols are the way. Health Naturally is the company that sells them. If you would like to inquire or buy, these are, by the way, 95% pure grapeseed extract. The number is 1-800-856-1119. That's 1-800-856-1119. How many of you remember a time when you could take a penny to the corner grocery store and there you could buy a nice piece of candy or even a postcard. Well, of course, today the convenience stores have a bowl of pennies on the counter with a sign that usually says, take one if you need one. Can the dollar be far behind? You know, you really can't buy anything for a penny anymore. In fact, a dollar will only... 800-618. How long is Dreamland? It is 3 hours on a Sunday evening. Well, what if you can't be there? I've got there. And what it will do is to record 3 hours of a talk show on one side... That's right, one side, I said, of a 90-minute cassette. There's nothing like it. It's called Real Talk. And it's remarkable. AM/FM, it is, of course, digital. It's got timers. It will start and stop when you tell it to. It's got 10 memory presets. It operates on battery, so you can take it with you, or AC power. Works just fine with the select antenna. And as I said, its big feature is it'll record 3 hours of a talk show on one side of a 90-minute tape. Price, $139.95. Very, very hard to keep in stock. And we won't have them very long. So you had better let your fingers do the walking in the morning at about 7:30, I would say. Call the Sea Crane Company and get Real Talk on the way. The magic number is 1-800-522-8863. 1-800-522-8863. There has never been a book quite like Ghosts of the Air. The telling of strange and wonderful true events. I said true. The stories related in this book don't leave any room for argument about what the people have seen and encountered. The author, those involved in these events, know what they have experienced is real. There are events witnessed in that halfway region, somewhere between heaven and earth, that defy all rational explanation. For years, author and pilot Martin Caden has collected these strange but true stories of aerial hauntings from pilots and astronauts. His conclusion is simple. There is something out there. Martin Caden is a professional pilot, a veteran of World War II. He has been an FAA examiner, a teacher, lecturer, researcher, and instructor in, get this, telekinetics. A bionics researcher and developer, the $6 million man, remember that? Is based on his novel, Cyborg. So, the man has a lot of experience. Let us go, I believe, to Florida and, let's do it this way. I believe to Florida and say, hello, Martin Caden, are you there? Martin Caden, you're not there. Well, I've had a lot of trouble with this lately, so what we will do is simply take an additional break and get Martin back on the line. Somehow or another, some way, these things simply seem to occur, so we'll take care of this and we'll be right back. Hey, you don't have to put up with it. I know a lot of you do, but you don't have to. 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And you actually cannot order it right now. So GMX, I think, are the only people that have copies of it at the moment. All right, now, let us go, I think, to Florida. Had that been an airplane we were just in, we'd been in very little pieces on the ground. Martin, are you there?
8: I am here.
2: Oh, good. Where are you in Florida?
8: We are at the southern tip of Cape Canaveral, which is the Air Force station for missile launches. And just above that is the Kennedy Space Center,
2: right,
8: where we send up the shuttles.
2: It certainly
8: and
2: did.
8: South of us is the giant installation known as Patrick Air Force Base. And in between, we've got a huge submarine fleet and a main research center. So we've got an awful lot of these things around here. This is active day and night.
2: You've written a lot of books about all kinds of aviation. I want to ask you a lot about that. But first, I want to get into the realm of the book you have written now called Ghosts of the Air. I have a very good friend, Martin, who works for United Airlines. And he has told me some stories about a certain commercial airliner that to this day remains haunted. In fact, there was a movie done about it. Do you know the case I speak of?
8: I know the case, yes.
2: What can you tell us about that?
8: The thing would be dismissed completely out of hand and immediately, except for one thing. There are too many witnesses to the haunting events or the spirits that take place in the airplane. And one that can't be put aside is that a new stewardess was aboard the airplane, same kind of a 747, and she was down in the lower lobe galley. That's where they do the preparation of food for that type of aircraft.
2: Right.
8: And my wife is also a premier flight attendant for American Airlines. So I get to a lot of these airplanes. Now, the girl was down in the galley alone and looked up at the mirror and saw the reflection of the dead pilot, and she had never seen his face before, but she recognized it from photographs. And he looked at her and said, "This aircraft or this type of aircraft will never again crash," which is a pretty hard statement to make and even harder to believe because many crashes are out of our hands completely. But she went upstairs and refused ever to come back down again into the galley. Now, that's what happened with this one particular airplane. You were told this by your friend for one reason. He knew you. If you had been a stranger or a newsman, per se, without knowing him, I assure you he never would have spoken to you about this.
2: Oh, and he asked me. I'm not going to be able to reveal his name until he retires.
8: All right. Many of the pilots simply will not talk to newsmen because newsmen are insufferably bad in their reporting.
2: I know. Believe me, I know.
8: Well, we got that point out of the way immediately. So what happens is when an event takes place and the pilots know what's happened to a great deal and some of which they don't know, the newspapers come out with stories that all conflict with each other because everybody is grabbing in the dark. And that's why the newsmen stay away from these people. They don't trust them. They're incompetent. They make up their stories as they go along.
2: I don't disagree, Martin. I've been interviewed and misquoted enough times to sink a ship. Besides that, it's proven, Martin, when there's a big news event and the news people have no news whatsoever, they finally will, in desperation, turn to interviewing and misquoting each other.
8: Exactly. From unknown but reliable sources.
2: That's exactly
8: which
2: right.
8: Is actually a bad joke right down the damn line.
2: Yeah, I agree with you.
8: And but this goes on. This is how Ghosts of the Air was written. I've been flying for 54 years, and I began to collect these stories that are being told by different pilots whom I knew quite well, some of which I didn't know that well, but I was sworn to secrecy on the stories they told me with the events and their names and what happened to them. And I kept my promise to them until I decided I had enough stories to do a book where everybody could be identified as to who they were, so long as I had their permission. So I went back to all these pilots or their families, got their permission in writing, and then began to put the book together.
2: I'm surprised they would even give you that permission now.
8: They do for one. They only did for one reason, because I went on a hook also, by explaining some of the things that had happened to me in the air, and with or without other people around, because I put my name on a line, I put my neck on a line, and they had been reading my stuff for years, and I've flown with many of them, so that decided them right there on the spot. That was enough to let them go ahead.
2: Very good friend of mine also here in Las Vegas, John Lear, son of, Bill Lear, Learjet fame.
8: Yep.
2: Was a commercial pilot, still is, really. And told stories of UFOs, and one day they took him into the office and they said, "You're not serious about this, are you, John?" And John said, "Why, as a matter of fact, yes, I am." And they said, "Well, then, goodbye."
8: Many of the detailed stories that John Lear had, he had pretty well on his own. And when he reported them and turned them over to the government, he was castigated for it.
2: Well,
8: they did a hatchet job on John Lear.
2: That's right.
8: Because I knew his father very well. Bill Lear and I go way, way back when I used to write for Air News and Air Tech magazines, and I was a war correspondent. And we got to know each other quite well, and so we told each other stories. Little by little, these things began to come out.
2: Some of the highlights of your current book, Ghosts of the Air. What are pilots seeing? What are the majority of the sightings? Are they seeing UFOs, or are they seeing entities, or what do you think they're seeing?
8: You just named all of them that are included, plus more. The point to make is that the book is not on UFOs and ghosts. It's Ghosts of the Air because we now have infrared and other film camera proof of entities that are almost transparent. But the book is a collection of things that have happened that seem to be impossible. Some involve the airplanes, some involve people, some involve people coming out of the mists of time, some involve World War I fighters, for example, in the Battle of Britain. There was a group of British fighter planes, Spitfires and Hurricanes, diving on a formation of Heinkel 111s during the Battle of Britain. Suddenly, in the midst of the British fighters, a SE-5A and several other biplane fighters of World War I dove through the British formation and at well over 350 miles an hour, which should have torn the wings right off those airplanes, which were fabric and wood. And these World War I fighters went right through the British formation, attacked the German bombers below them, broke up their formation because they all scattered, and then the fighters went on down and pretty well cleaned up that enemy force. Now, how do we believe that this happened? There were about 50 British pilots, all officers and sergeants, who all swore and signed sworn affidavits that this is what they saw and this is what happened. So they didn't care if anybody believed them or not. The best part of this was that on the same day, a force of German fighters were attacking British fighters and coming down from high altitude. And in this case, there were Messerschmitts mainly making the attack. And suddenly in the midst of the Messerschmitts and outspeeding them were Fokker fighters, were Halberstadts, and different German fighters of World War I that did the same thing that the British fighters did. They outsped them, attacked the British formations, broke them up, and the Germans scored heavily against their enemy on this particular day. And when the airplanes all broke up in the battle and separated, all the World War I airplanes were nowhere to be found. But there were several that were shot down by, were shooting down some of the World War II planes, and those pilots remembered their being attacked, and their airplanes were set on fire, and they bailed out.
2: Well, I don't know what else you'd call that but ghosts of the air.
8: Exactly what it is. That's one type of case. There's another one in the museum up in Ohio where they have a B-24 bomber for World War II. It's called the Strawberry Bitch. And the airplane is still in pretty good condition. It flew about 70 missions of World War II. And they used to report strange lights in the museum at night when there were no lights turned on. And so they went into the museum and hid during the day and waited until night. And sure enough, in the nose of the B-24, which was closed and nobody was in the airplane, a light began to appear. And these men were armed and moved toward the nose of the B-24. And in the nose section of the bombardier, which said, all glassed in, appeared a bright light, and they saw a man sitting on the bombardier seat.
2: Ugh.
8: And they all spoke to him and said, we don't know what you're doing up there, but come on down. And that's an order. And he smiled at them and he said, I was killed in this airplane. Your guns mean nothing to me. And he faded out of sight.
2: Oh,
8: there were seven witnesses to this. So that was another one that takes place like that. There are cases like this that just went on and on and on. Airplanes that disappeared in World War One, usually a BE-8, Bristol. There was one where a British air marshal in World War II, in the beginning of the Battle of Britain, so was flying along the coast of England, along the eastern coast, saw an old biplane in front of him, and immediately pursued it. Now, old biplanes are not that unusual because people rebuild airplanes.
2: Sure.
8: And training airplanes and biplanes as well. So he finally caught up to the, almost caught up to the Bristol, and noticed it was a World War One model. He figured somebody had rebuilt it. So he started closing in distance, and suddenly the Bristol, the upper wings collapsed. The airplane burst into flames and tumbled to the ground. He landed on a golf course. People were running up to the airplane, and the airplane was now demolished, mainly burned wreckage, and the pilot was dead.
2: Oh,
8: strange thing about this particular event was that the pilot in World War One had died the same way. They found the records from the field. The numbers on the airplane that had been seen in 1941 were the same numbers of the airplane in 1918.
2: Oh, brother. Oh, my.
8: And they held full services for that pilot.
2: All right. That brings up the subject of time. Hold on just one moment, Martin. We'll be right back to you. My guest is Martin Caden. And it does bring up the subject of time, and we're going to talk a little bit about the nature of time in just a moment. If you feel the desire to control your own work hours, your work environment, be your own boss, choose your own work companions, then maybe you need to start your own business. 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All right, well, maybe it's just getting close to Halloween, but these stories are beginning to get to me. Now, Martin, I have had a number of people on this program that have talked about time and apparent slips in and out of time.
8: You just jumped on my bandwagon.
2: Well, good. Is that what you think is occurring in these kinds of cases, or what?
8: Absolutely, because we've also confirmed the slips in time and being able to measure them with the cesium atomic timers, which go down to about, 2 billionths of a second. But I'll give you three cases, which involve people as well. In the Pacific Theater in World War II, there was a B-24 outfit that was on a raid, and they were attacked by Japanese fighters. The airplane, one of the B-24s, was shot down. Nobody saw it go down. And the other planes got home, and when the crews all gathered together, they said, well, let's go look for the airplane that may have landed on a small island somewhere because there are no Japanese reported in this area.
2: Right.
8: And this was a B-24 Liberator on the 13th Air Force. These people went out again and looked for the bomb, looked for the bomber records, and looked for the missing sergeant. Nobody could find anything. They went back to their base, and there was a letter for the commanding officer from the missing sergeant's mother, of all things. Mm-hmm. How she knew her son was missing, nobody knows to this day. And she wrote him and said, I know my son is missing and presumed dead, killed in action. But he's not. He's alive. And this is where you will find him. And she drew a map that she sent to the B-24 outfit. The map included an island, Green Island, that was not anywhere on the maps of the Air Force that use these for their navigation and bombing runs. And the major who was in charge said, this is insane, but I can't leave this alone. I've got to follow it. How she knew her son was dead before they even knew it.
2: Of course.
8: It was just wild. Long story short, they went out in the B-24s, and they searched through the area. They found nothing. Then they went to the Navy and said, if you get any new charts of this area showing this island called Green Island, the Navy said they came in yesterday. They went back out with the B-24s, found the island, and found the shed that this missing sergeant had made for himself and then died.
2: Oh, my God.
8: Now, this is in the official records
2: how
8: of
2: much,
8: the Air
2: how much,
8: Force.
2: How much time had passed until they finally got to that island?
8: Several weeks.
2: So I presume he starved to death or...
8: Or he became ill.
2: Or became ill.
8: Or a Japanese force landed on the island, took him prisoner, or killed him. But the fact that he was there and built the shed and stayed there and wrote messages in the sand, SOS, nobody figured out how his mother could have done.
2: Did anybody ever go back and interview his mother?
8: Yes. And all she says, I knew it, and that's all I can tell you. I knew it as well as I knew my son. Now we got another one in the European theater. There are several with B-17s, and I'd like to give you two of them, where the time is so important on this.
2: All right, well, time is important. Unfortunately, we're about at the top of the hour, which means you're going to get about a six-minute break, so it's probably a bad time to start a new story. Just as a matter of curiosity, very quickly, did you see the movie called The Langoliers on television?
8: No, I did not.
2: You didn't. It involved an airplane and a slip in time. It was very interesting.
8: But I will tell you one thing on this, Art. Jay Barbary from NBC News is a friend of mine for many years. We're fellow broadcasters. And we just turned out a huge book with Simon Schuster called The Journey Through Time. And a lot of it's explained in there.
2: All right, Martin, hold on. How much time had passed until they finally got to that island?
8: Several weeks.
2: So I presume he starved to death or...
8: Or he became ill.
2: Or became ill.
8: Or a Japanese force landed on the island, took him prisoner, or killed him. But the fact that he was there and built the shed and stayed there and wrote messages in the sand, SOS, nobody figured out how his mother could have done.
2: Did anybody ever go back and interview his mother?
8: Yes. And all she says, I knew it, and that's all I can tell you. I knew it as well as I knew my son. Now we got another one in the European theater. There are several with B-17s, and I'd like to give you two of them, where the time is so important on this.
2: All right. Well, time is important. Unfortunately, we're about at the top of the hour, which means you're going to get about a six-minute break, so it's probably a bad time to start a new story. Just as a matter of curiosity, very quickly, did you see the movie called The Langoliers on television?
8: No, I did not.
2: You didn't. It involved an airplane and a slip in time. It was very interesting.
8: But I will tell you one thing on this, Art. Jay Barbary from NBC News is a friend of mine for many years. We're fellow broadcasters. And we just turned out a huge...

0: in theater, there are several with B-17s, and I'd like to give you two of them, where the time is so important on this.
1: All right, well, time is important. Unfortunately, we're about at the top of the hour, which means you're going to get about a six-minute break, so it's probably a bad time to start, you know, start a new story. Just as a matter of curiosity, very quickly, did you see the movie called The Langoliers on television?
0: No, I did not.
1: You didn't. It involved an airplane and a slip in time. It was very interesting.
0: But I will tell you one thing on this, Art. Jay Barbary from NBC News is a friend of mine for many years. We're fellow broadcasters. And we just turned out a huge book with Simon Schuster called The Journey Through Time. And a lot of it's explained in there.
1: All right, Martin, hold on. We'll do our news break here at the top of the hour and be right back. The man knows how to tell a story, doesn't he? Martin Caden, Ghosts of the Air. More coming up.
2: Attention BQ fans, BQ has moved. Well, sort of anyway. You'll still be able to hear her from 2 to 4 afternoons here on Talk 102. But her show is actually on from 11 to 1. Confused? 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
3: A mystery of missing meteors. I'm Bob Hirshon, and this is Why Is It? In popular legend, some craters are rumored to have been caused by alien spacecraft crashing into the Earth. In fact, the craters do come from objects crashing in from outer space, comets and meteorites. But what Eiler Coates of Metairie, Louisiana wants to know is...
4: Why is it there are no meteors? What happens to the meteors when they make the craters?
3: Good question. I mean, they just didn't get up and walk away, did they? I asked astronomer Andrew Fracknoy, a consultant for the Astronomical Society of the Pacific. He explained that comets, which are mostly ice, usually just evaporate before they hit the ground. All that's left to hit the Earth is a big shock wave, and that's still powerful enough to blast out a good-sized crater. Meteorites, on the other hand, have more rock than ice in them. Dr. Fracknoy explains that parts of them actually make it to the ground.
5: The less icy and more rocky it is, the more of it is likely to be found. But again, you have to remember, even if they make it down to the ground, the impact will break them apart, vaporize a lot of them, so that it's very rare that the chunk that comes to the Earth from space resembles its original form by the time we see it on the ground.
3: So you might find fragments of the meteorites that caused a crater. Just don't expect to be too impressed. And if you've got a science question, just dial 1-800-WHY-IS-IT. We'll try to impress you with our answer. For the American Association for the Advancement of Science, I'm Bob Hirshon on the Mutual Broadcasting System.
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7: Mutual News. Game two of the World Series goes to the home team, Atlanta. The Braves have made it two in a row by 4-3 over the Indians on a tie-breaking two-run homer by catcher Javi Lopez. As varied as the world leaders gathered in New York are the protests against their policies, a virtual disunited nations of demonstrators is on the streets for the UN's birthday. Among them, protesters against Cuba's president. Cuban-American Jose Aguilar says he can't understand why such a welcome for Castro.
8: How could people here think that he is so wonderful and a savior when he is a tyrant, a murderer? He has ruled for 36 years, no free elections. The people there can't express their views like the people here.
7: Castro tonight took his pitch for lifting the economic embargo on Cuba to a church in Harlem. He says Washington acts as though there is still a Cold War. I'm Jan Johnson.
9: Prescribed over 200 million times. The most prescribed medicine of its kind. Now available without a prescription for heartburn. It helps block production of stomach acid, something no antacid can do. Tagamet HB, one of the most...
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0: KALK. First-time callers, area code 702, 7 area code 702, 727-1295, 727-1295, in the 702 area code. Now again, here's Art Bell.
1: Well, that's the lowest price. It is a complete shortwave radio. Martin Caden. Martin, you were about to tell us a couple of stories.
2: On time,
1: on the subject of time and flying. What do you know?
2: I got a good one for you in the person off. We have a judge, Judge Ken Bacon from the Midwest. And the best thing about Judge Bacon, of course, is his position as a top justice. And he's also a pilot. Now, the judge was flying in the local area out in the big cornfield and grain fields, and got caught by weather, didn't notice some bad weather coming in.
1: Mm-hmm.
2: He could not make it back to his own field, which would have been dangerous. So he began to look for a place to land and set the airplane down. And as he was turning through one area, he saw a field below him that wasn't on his chart, and a large concrete paved field. And the weather was getting worse, so he started down. Landed his airplane, shut off the engine, and began to go through a long row of hangars. There was nobody there. All the food in the mess halls was half eaten.
1: Hmm.
2: And sandwiches had bites taken out of them. Lights were still on. Power was still working.
1: Wow.
2: The place was completely deserted. A ghost airfield with about 150 aircraft on it, British aircraft. And he couldn't get anybody on his radio, so he finally went back to his own plane when the weather began to change. Climbed in his plane and flew back to his own home field. Found a thin piece of straw run through a hard rubber tire and went into the main office and said, "Where the hell is this field?" They all turned to him and said, "So it's happened to you too." There is no field there. The only sign on the damn airport was some old farmer's field, and yet the airport was runway 6,000 to 8,000 feet long and paved concrete, and they all said to him, "So it's happened to you too," and he never did find that airfield again. And he searched for it. Now, the thing about Ken Bacon especially is that I believe you can get him on your show. And if you call Goldie Press, which you know, of course, they can set it up. But I take a moment just to put down, we've been getting calls on my other phones as to where they can get ghosts of the air.
1: Yes, of course.
2: It's 1-800-777-3454. Just one more time, 1-800-777-3454. That's business out of the way right now.
1: All right.
2: The best thing about Ken Bacon is the man is here, and that's he literally flew over a field that appeared out of nowhere through time, was there for a while, and disappeared. Now, we have no explanation for it except the fact that there are jumps in time. There are fractures in the thin walls or whatever it is that makes up the stuff of time.
1: That sounds more like a guardian angel of a pilot, though.
2: In many ways, it is. Now, I've had this happen to me also, but I did want to tell you some other ones about Europe with some B-17 bombers, and I'll keep these as short as I can.
1: Sure.
2: One B-17 is coming back from a major raid on Germany. The airplane is shot to hell. It's barely able to fly on three engines. One of them is burning, and a large formation is flying in, and it's trying to keep up with the other airplanes so they'll have their firepower in case they're hit by any more German fighters. In the meantime, they're being outstripped by the rest of the formation, and now they're alone in the air. And they keep going toward England. A second engine dies, and the airplane keeps flying. Third engine dies. Fourth engine dies. And the B-17 is now maintaining the same speed as the main formation. And there are no engines running.
1: Oh,
2: it reaches its home field. All the airplanes peel off of their landing patterns, including this B-17, which is being watched now by more than 2,000 men. The airplane goes through the complete circuit of the field, drops its flaps, landing gear, sets up everything for landing, and the people are all staying away from it and firing flares, and the airplane lands. When it lands, it taxis to its parking area, the tie-down area, and the engines stop. Although they've been running all this time, no one knew how because there's no fuel in the damn airplane. So the crews come out, and they tell all the men on the field, stay here, we want witnesses to this. The ground crews go out, open the hatch, climb aboard, and there are 10 dead men aboard that B-17.
1: Now,
2: I got this, by the way, from the combat files of the 8th Air Force when I went to Alabama some time ago to research this material. This had never been released.
1: All right. There's one aspect of it I didn't understand or seemed contradictory. You said while they were in the air, engine 1, 2, 3, and then 4 quit.
2: Right.
1: Then you said when they got to the ground and taxied to their location, the engine stopped.
2: Right. And there was no fuel aboard the airplane.
1: But presumably they had already been stopped, had they not?
2: They stopped in the air. Somewhere along the way back, they restarted.
1: They restarted. And
2: yes,
1: then
2: sir.
1: On the ground they stopped and they checked and there was no fuel.
2: Now, when they took the 10 bodies out of the airplane, it burst into flames without fuel aboard, and the airplane burned to the ground in just melted metal. That's one B-17 that did that. There are more of these that happened all through the war. And in each case, with the military, got the enlisted men and the officers to sign sworn statements that this is what they had seen and that this is what they had been proven by their own objective observations.
1: Now, maybe this will take you out of your field or maybe not, but when you relate these kind of stories about things that have occurred in the air, do you think that odd things like this are more frequent in the world of aviation than they are here on the ground, because we get a million ghost stories every year? I mean, is it something that just is occurring everywhere or more frequent in aviation?
2: It is much more frequent in aviation. There's a matter of the tremendous energy that's set off by airplanes moving at 200 to 600, 1,000 miles an hour. And that causes fluctuations in whatever field of energy in which we exist. And it's just happening so many times and happening again and again and again. Look, I flew through the Bermuda Triangle maybe 500 times. 497 were absolutely calm. The other three were hell on wheels. We came, the last time we did this was in a consolidated PBY Catalina flying boat. We flew the PBY over to Europe to reenact the flight of the NC-4 in 1919.
1: Mm-hmm.
2: And on the way back from the Azores, we stopped in Bermuda. I picked up my wife and some other guy's wife, and we continued on toward Jacksonville. We were about 2 hours out of Jacksonville when suddenly the sky began to turn yellow, and weather had been perfect all this time.
1: Yellow?
2: Yellow, like murk. It's like flying on the inside of a lemon meringue pie.
1: Huh.
2: We had $2 million worth of new electronics aboard the airplane. After about 10 minutes, we could no longer see the wingtips of our airplane.
1: Oh, brother.
2: And we had no autopilot. So we still were not that concerned, one, because the sun was low on the horizon, and we headed toward that light spot. And we kept flying that way. All our instruments were dead. Every instrument aboard the airplane, except those run by air pressure, rolled over and died. $2 million worth. So we kept going, and we said, well, let's go down and see how low we can get and still see the ocean.
1: Sure.
2: We gave it up when the altimeter, which is pressure-fed, read 250 feet. We went back up to about 9,000. We still never saw anything. And then if the radios were dead, the electronics were dead, and we kept flying, and suddenly we burst through a veil. It seemed like a veil between this yellow murk and the regular sky. And we could see clearly now for 150 miles. Little by little, every instrument in the airplane rolled over and came back to life. By the time we got to Jacksonville Naval Air Station, everything was normal again. We had 14 of the Navy's top pilots aboard that airplane.
1: Whoa.
2: Now, you know, people were saying to us, well, that really can't have happened. We said, go to hell. We don't give a damn what you believe. You weren't there. You didn't see it. You didn't experience it. You don't know what you're talking about. And we really don't know or care what you think about it. Because we were there, and that's the way it happened.
1: What do you think you went through?
2: We don't know. We think it is We found out later the area was the same specific area of the Bermuda Triangle where the American Skylab space station, the third stage of Saturn V, had orbited for several months. And just about every time we went through this one particular area, all the instruments stopped working. So we think it's a force field of some kind, and that's all we know about it right now. We were just dazzled by the thing.
1: Well, you know, there was a thing on 2020, Linda Howe mentioned it on Crop Circles, and one of the people speculating, one of the scientists, was talking about possible very strong, very narrow, focused magnetic energy that either emanates from or to the Earth that causes these. And that there are definite areas where things occur on the Earth, magnetically anomalous areas.
2: That makes as much sense as anything else. And most likely, it's a combination of several factors like that. Mm-hmm. But the idea that we seem to be able to understand all these forces working on the Earth, that's nonsense. We're still children walking through a forest in terms of what we know and what we hope to know. And we just don't know that much about what's going on out there. I mentioned the book on A Journey Through Time, which is exploring the universe for 12 billion years back. We learned in here the idea of a star that is not spherical is impossible. We have photographs of stars that are shaped like footballs and are burning fiercely. So 90% of everything we ever thought or knew or had confirmed about astronomical data, astrophysical data, went right into the garbage can. It was all wrong. Not because people were stupid, but because we simply didn't know. And many things we still don't know.
1: Many things we don't. In a moment, stay right there. I'm going to come back and ask you about astronauts, specifically Neil Armstrong, but I'm sure others, and what they have seen. So we will take a leap forward, time-wise, from some of the stories we've been getting to what some of our astronauts have been seeing. Many of you health-conscious folks are familiar with antioxidants and their amazing health benefits. Now, vitamin C is probably the most famous of these. UCLA scientists found that antioxidant vitamin C can help avoid cancers, strokes, heart attacks, increase life expectancy an average of 5 years. Well, now, there are new antioxidants on the market, and listen. Scientists say they are 20 times more powerful than vitamin C and 50 times the power of vitamin E, another antioxidant. They're called pycnogenols, the super antioxidants. You want to remember that if you're a health-conscious individual. Why? Well, according to Richard Passwater, Ph.D. and authority in the field, you're being bombarded by something called free radicals, toxins, environmental and otherwise, that break down cells, damage tissue, cause you to age faster, develop stiff joints, and wrinkle sooner than you ought to. How can you fight these free radicals that bombard you every day? Antioxidants and pycnogenols are the most effective antioxidant you can buy today. 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It's the very purest on the market, giving you the most benefits. 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My guest is Martin Caden, Ghosts of the Air, his latest book out of about 200. He's been writing about aviation for a very long time. He has been a consultant to the commander of the Air Force Missile Test Center, the FAA flight surgeon, and the FAA administrator. Just thought you ought to know who you're listening to. And in a moment, more of it. Absolutely Fresh Flowers, a flower farm, Southern California. All they do is sell flowers directly to the people. No middle people, no middle guy, no florist. None of this baloney. You buy them straight from the farm. Now, the advantage is you get probably 300% more flowers than you'd get from anybody else, and that's a promise. Not only that, but they are exclusively miniature carnations, a beautiful flower, kind of like a small rose, and you get every color of the rainbow. They last and last and last. I see advertisements on TV, and these flower companies talking about a week. Wait till you see what happens with these. Nobody else has this good a deal. It's absolutely fresh flowers. It comes in a large triangular box delivered by a friendly FedEx guy. Next day, you call today, they deliver tomorrow. That's the deal. $39.95 is the price. I suggest you get on the horn now at 1-800-562-6438. 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Back now to Martin Caden. Martin, our astronauts have seen things, have they not?
2: They've seen things, but not one single astronaut will say flatly he's seen something as extraterrestrial.
1: The closest that I've heard is Neil Armstrong, who has made some very cryptic, unusual statements, most recently at the White House, about things out there that we can barely imagine. And, you know, he hints at what might be there as though he wants to tell but can't.
2: It's tough to explain or to break down, because even Gordon Cooper, when he was stationed in Northern Europe with NATO, reported seeing discs flying so far overhead they could not intercept them with their F-84 Thunderjet fighters. But then, not being able to explain something doesn't give us the right to extrapolate what it might be as fact.
1: That's right.
2: And I wish we had more time tonight, and I'll come back with you on this, because I spent 20 years investigating these things. I've chased them in jet fighters. I've tried to ram them more than once.
1: Really?
2: I've chased them in B-25s, and they're extraordinary. Now, some of the astronauts reported strange, like, tube-shaped objects in space. Well, they turned out to be hoses that came off the ship. As other ones cannot be explained. And so we have to walk a middle road. But the key I want to make so clear is that not being able to understand or explain does not give us the right to draw a conclusion that's final.
1: Right.
2: But there's so much in between all this that I think you're going to find fascinating, because I spent first with the Continental Air Command of the U.S. Air Force, working with General Stratemeyer. I did some of the very first investigations. Now, I fly, as I mentioned, in addition to the planes that we fly here, I've owned a couple of Messerschmitts, a Ju-52, in which I set some world records. I've had my own B-17, a T-33 jet fighter. So that it's a combination of collecting everything all around me, plus what I've seen myself. And what I experienced myself.
1: You said you tried to ram something.
2: Yes.
1: I would think any pilot would think several times before trying to ram anything in the middle of the air. What'd you try to ram?
2: We saw a disc that was glowing during the day, and it seemed to be transparent to some extent. And then in one of the discs I investigated over Washington, D.C., was one that had been driving the people crazy up there. They tracked it on radar, they had visuals, they had photographs, and one pilot flying an F-94C Starfire said, to hell with this, he went to afterburner, and he rammed it, and flew right through it. All the instruments in the airplane jumped, and he flew right through it, as though it was nothing more than a picture of a television screen being shown on the clouds. So I tried it. If this guy could get away with it, I figured I'd take a chance on that, too.
1: Makes sense.
2: So that's why I tried that. If you want me to come back with you and do a UFO one, I will. I'd like once more just to tell our listeners that the number to call for copies of Ghosts of the Air is 1-800-777-3454. And they're just about sold out on the first big printing, and they're going great guns on the rest of it.
1: Well, I can imagine why.
2: Well, we've just touched the tip of the iceberg and what is really fascinating in all these different fields. And Art, I'd be glad to come back with you.
1: All right. There are a lot of stories. What I do want to do is get the telephone lines open here shortly and allow people to ask questions. You up
2: all
1: for
2: right.
1: that? All right, good. What I'm going to do then is give out my fax number. Stay put, Martin. Martin Caden is my guest. And if you have any related questions from a man who has been all his adult life a pilot, and relates a lot of stories like this, now is the time. By the way, if you want to fax in a question, our fax number is area code 702-727-8499. 702 727-8499. Martin Caden. I think he thought the show was over. Wrong. We're only half done. So we'll go back to Martin Caden in just a moment. Martin Caden is author of Ghosts of the Air. And we're talking about incidents that have occurred in the air that, for lack of any better word, really are ghostly. And we'll get back to it in just a moment. I don't know if ghost would be the right word. Perhaps paranormal occurrences in the air. I don't know. What I do know is GMX is not paranormal.
2: I'm here.
1: Good. Just one fact before we go to calls here. Martin, you mentioned the dead commercial pilot who appeared on later flights.
2: Yes.
1: My understanding is he had been the captain of an L-1011 that crashed.
2: He was.
1: He supposedly said no L-1011 would ever crash again. But, in fact, one did crash on approach to an airport in Texas due to wind shear some years later. Were you aware of that, and if so, comments?
2: Yes, I am aware of it, and I got to make the point that when the pilot was heard to say, no 1011 will crash, that wasn't a man talking. That was somebody telling you what he said, if they heard him correctly. So you have to draw the line there again. And no one recorded it. No one had witnesses to what was said or what voice was heard. And so that we have one man or one person or two or three who heard this voice say this one time and was gone.
1: All right. All right, to the phones, and east of the Rockies, you're on the air with Art Bell and Martin Caden. Hi.
3: Hello, Art.
1: Hello.
3: Say, I'd like to get the spelling on Martin's last name.
1: All right.
3: That's C-A-I-D-I-N. C-A-I-D-I-N.
1: Right.
3: That's right. And once again, could you repeat your number for the Ghost of the Air?
2: For the publisher? Sure can. 1-800-777-3454.
3: Okay. Did you fly out in the Pacific during the war?
2: Not during the war. I was in the Merchant Marine and the Coast Guard.
3: Okay. Thank you for your time.
1: All right. Where are you calling from, sir?
3: I'm calling from Madison.
1: Madison, Wisconsin. All right. Good. West of the Rockies, you're on the air with Art Bell and Martin Caden. Hi.
4: Am I on the air?
1: You're on the air.
4: Okay, yeah, Jack from North Bend, Oregon.
1: Hi, Jack.
4: Yeah, hi. Thing is, and this is probably for your guest, I had a nice conversation with, you know, Norio Hayakawa?
1: Yes, I know.
4: He's a researcher, and he was kind enough to give me a tape and a lot of the literature. Anyway, he feels, and I kind of feel maybe, that the Air Force or somewhere in the military, they have a fantastic ability to do holographic work and possibly, because you can do a space image, you can do it against the clouds, and that may or may not be the question for you. And then the next one is...
1: Well, wait a minute. Before you move on to the next one, how would you work the holographic scheme into the World War II things that Martin was talking about?
4: Well, you really can't, because holograms are a part of the laser technology, and I don't think that some people imply they could, but I don't feel they can. But I'm talking about more recent things that things seem to be there, but they're not.
1: Yeah, I understand. I was just pointing out that obviously that technology at that time did not exist.
4: I don't think so.
1: Yeah.
4: No.
1: All right, number two?
4: And number two question is supposedly a documentary UFO film. Something about the UFO, supposedly that there was aliens that came down here and landed somewhere in Upper Spain in about 1956, and they had some technology that was absolutely fantastic, according to the documentary. I'm trying to think of the name of the movie. It was about a two-hour movie, and
2: well,
4: all the overlords of the UFO
2: this.
4: Was called.
2: If their technology was so superior, and it was so available to people, why didn't we ever learn anything from it? And why has no one else ever seen this type of ship again?
1: Okay, those are good questions, but while we're at it, Martin, I live out here in Nevada, out in the wild, high desert country. Across the mountains from me, just right across the mountains from me, is an area known as Area 51 or Dreamland.
2: I know it quite well.
1: Uh-huh. Well, there, in fact, Martin, they do work on new aircraft And we don't know what else. They are expanding the area of secrecy. The president just signed a document allowing them to expand this area of secrecy and not have to disclose anything about Area 51.
2: I'll give you one right now.
1: Go right ahead.
2: They already are flying antimatter propulsion out of that area. They go very high with aircraft that can take them high with either ramjets or rockets, and then they ignite the type of fuel that is antimatter getting from men. And it's about, that's about 300,000 times as powerful as a chemical fuel. The Air Force let it slip at a meeting, and I have a quote from the Air Force personnel who were shut up very quickly right after this. So that's one thing like that that takes place. There are also ways of getting different weapons to work that can reduce people to just about jelly without killing them, and they come back and revive to their normal physical status at a later date. That's only two out of a much larger number.
1: Well, we do see things rise vertically behind these mountains and dance about. Now, that's all I can tell you. I had one very close encounter out here, Martin, that I still, I don't like relating, with a triangular object about 150 feet above me that was not flying, Martin, it was floating. And I was in the Air Force, and I flew enough to know what it takes to, you know, aerodynamically fly versus float. And that was very close. It's the only one I've ever had like it close up like that, and I don't know that I liked it.
2: It could be an anti-magnetic levitator. We've had these for years. It could be with fans that are placed within the wing or the body of the vehicle, because right now there are somewhere on the order of 120 vertical flying unmanned craft that are being used for reconnaissance and weapons delivery.
1: Well, this one made no noise, Martin, not even a whisper. Let me go to our wild card line. You're on
2: okay.
1: The air with Martin Caden. Hi.
5: Hello, Art. Martin.
1: Hi. Where are you, sir?
5: This is Owen from Princeton, Minnesota.
1: Yes, sir.
5: And I'm wondering, you talked about time rip, and my question is, what kind of futuristic people have ripped into current times, and if there aren't any, why not?
1: Well, that's a good question.
2: A good question, because we don't know if they have or not, and we don't know if they did, if we could detect it while they did it. Somebody with that kind of forward knowledge in science and technical advancement could cloak themselves very easily.
1: Either that, or they would have no more control over it than we do and slip in and out of it unannounced, sort
2: That's
1: of work.
2: Also as much a possibility as the other side.
1: Or even unwanted, and certainly there are enough entities and things seen that are unexplainable that could be part of it. So I certainly wouldn't rule it out. East of the Rockies, you're on the air with Art Bell and Martin Caden. Hi.
6: Yeah, Martin.
2: Go ahead.
6: How about them two B-51s that were chasing UFOs down near Fort Knox, and the two B-51s were picked up in a bushel basket? Do you recall that?
2: I recall that, but some of your facts were a little askew. This was 1947.
6: Yeah.
2: There were two B-51Ds of the Air National Guard.
6: That's true.
2: All four airplanes had seen what they reported as a huge circular disc at high altitude.
6: Yeah.
2: And the pilots decided to go after it. Three of the Mustangs did not have any oxygen. In fact, none of the Mustangs had oxygen aboard their aircraft. And three of the pilots quit at about 14,000 to 15,000 feet and came back down. One pilot, Captain Thomas Mantell, just poured the coal to the P-51 and went after it as high and as fast as his Mustang would fly. He lost consciousness due to hypoxia, lack of oxygen. There was a farmer's wife who saw his P-51 come out of the sky with full power, doing about 650 or 700 miles an hour. Just before it impacted the ground, the pilot was fighting to come out. One wing lifted, and the nose began to lift, and the airplane impacted. When this happened, I was in intelligence in the Continental Air Command at Mitchell Field. I was sent out to investigate it. That's why I have that kind of detail today.
6: Okay, I stand correct.
1: All right, well, we thank you.
2: You're not wrong. It's just what you heard.
1: All right, we thank you for the call. What happens, of course, is these stories get, as a natural course of events, embellished and changed a little bit, I guess, don't they?
2: Oh, of course they do.
1: It must be tough trying to collect them intact from the originator so that you don't get them embellished.
2: Look, Art, you flew with the Air Force, right?
1: Correct.
2: You remember a name of the man who won the Medal of Honor? Oh, hell, his father. He won the Medal of Honor by making a suicide dive into a Japanese battleship.
1: I'm sorry, I don't.
2: Colin Kelly. Colin Kelly.
1: My Air Force career is a lot more recent. I've heard the name, though.
2: Well, this was 1942.
1: Mm-hmm.
2: And the books today will tell you that Colin Kelly, Jr., took his B-17 and made a suicide dive into the 23,000-ton battleship Haruna. The truth is, Colin Kelly never rammed a battleship, never won the Medal of Honor, never attacked any ship in terms of a dive into it, but bombed that battleship from 23,000 feet with 30 Japanese fighters attacking him. And the airplane was set on fire. Colin Kelly stayed at the controls of his airplane till all his men bailed out, and then he bailed out, and just as he did, his airplane exploded. His body fell to the ground about 3,000 feet from the tower at Clark Field in Manila, in the
1: mm-hmm.
2: Philippines.
1: Yes.
2: Now, that's the true story. The true story about Kelly is a far greater one than a man making a suicide dive. But to this day, you find very, very few books that tell the truth about what happened that day.
1: And the stories, they stick, don't they?
2: They stick. You'll even find the story told in its original incorrect form in General MacArthur's history.
1: Remarkable. All right, east of the Rockies, you're on the air with Martin Caden. Where are you calling from, please?
7: I'm calling from St. Louis, Missouri.
1: Yes, sir.
7: Listen, would you tab Martin Caden to tell that really spooky story about the entities that were seen in Vietnam? That gives me the chills. Thank you.
1: Wait a minute. Well, he's gone. Do you know the one he's talking about, Martin?
2: I didn't hear him completely.
1: Well, he asked about... He asked about a very spooky story about some entities that were seen in Vietnam.
2: The Big Yellow.
1: Oh, well, I'm glad you know what he's talking about. What is he?
2: David Gower, who's now in St. Louis, I believe, is a very large and very husky Marine and was leading a patrol into the bush in Vietnam.
1: Mm-hmm.
2: They were being followed by what they reported to be very large, hairy, about 7 foot tall, strange beings that were more animal than human, and they tried to get away from them, and suddenly they were attacked by them, and David went down on one knee and emptied his BAR into this one creature. Most of the slugs were seen going through the creature without any damage. Several hit him directly in the head and the chest because David was a marksman, and so the creature came at him. That's when David threw away his gun and started to run.
1: Now that I understand.
2: Right. The thing came after him, and he was running for a power boat in the river when the thing took a slash at him, and as he jumped in the boat, the slash ripped the heel off his foot.
1: Oh, my God.
2: Now, he didn't get hurt from that, but they poured the power to the boat and took off into mid-river and saw these three creatures standing on the deck behind them. They're not the only ones to have seen this, but since I didn't talk to anybody else who did see it, I refuse to put into the book that's told by a friend of a friend of a friend. I don't believe in that. But this one was someone I knew personally, and we got confirmation from one other person with that.
1: Well, that sounds like what somebody else might call Bigfoot.
2: It sounds very much like it.
1: Mm-hmm.
2: But since we don't have any direct terms of identification with photography, I can't go so far as to say it is a relative of Bigfoot.
1: All right, Martin.
2: Maybe.
1: All right, stay right where you are, and we'll be right back. This is Dreamland.
8: We all.
1: And Martin, I've got a fax I want you to hear and then comment on a few minutes here before the top of the hour. Dear Art, ask your guest if he can add the tale, this is really weird, of a B-17 over Germany when the tail gunner lost contact with the rest of the crew after they were hit by flak. The tail gunner wanted to move forward to see what happened, but he decided to stay put. Now, the plane flew on, became erratic in flight three times as it was descending, but each time smoothing out. It landed in a field in Germany. When the tail gunner got out, there was no plane, just the tail section. It was perfectly balanced, which allowed it to glide. If the gunner had moved, he would surely have died. It's from Keith from Tacoma. Could that be?
2: The story is absolutely true.
1: It is?
2: It is true, and I've seen photographs of the tail section.
1: That seems so impossible. And yet you're affirming it.
2: I'm confirming it completely. It's just like a B-17 of a North Africa that killed a pilot of a German Messerschmitt 109. The pilot was stuck on the controls. The airplane crashed into the B-17. The wing of the German fighter cut the B-17 in half. And we have photographs of the airplane still in the air flying, and you can see daylight through a long, jagged tear in the back of the airplane. It turned out that when the airplane flew home, that the tail gunner, frightened for his life, climbed up forward. The airplane got back to its own field and landed, and when it stopped, it broke in half. Because the only thing that held that airplane together was that one locked door.
1: That just seems absolutely impossible. But
2: we've got the photographs of the airplane in the air.
1: I understand.
2: So the story you got from the man with that fax is 100% true.
1: All right. I didn't expect that answer, but there you go. All right. I will skip and make this a little short. It's from Paul, who flew Boeing 737s, 1,000 hours in the air all around the country, he says. I'm sure you're well aware there are very few reports from airlines regarding flying saucers and such. UFO is anything we cannot identify. If there's so much of this activity out there, why is it that we, professional pilots, see so darn little of it and report even less?
2: Because I don't believe for a moment that there is that much activity. I spend a hell of a lot of time in the air, most of which I never saw anything that we either couldn't identify or that was too far away to identify. The word UFO means unidentified flying object.
1: That's right.
2: How people can claim to identify an unidentified object is beyond me. So now you have all these people who have little experience, and they're very honest, and they're very active, but they don't have the experience of studying an object in the air, judging its height, its altitude, and other factors about its performance, and right away they say UFO, which is the only thing they know to say.
1: All right, let's try this approach then, Martin. This is reasonable. In those cases where pilots have gone out on a limb and reported something, how frequently has there been corroborating evidence from radar?
2: Many times, but radar is no confirmation by itself. You can get ghost echoes on radar. You can get certain machinery that's near the base of a radar station, which will show an airplane leaping up and down 5,000 feet instantly, and it's not happening at all. So the radar is not a confirmation by itself. It's just one more factor which helps to identify with all the other factors that are involved. And you can't take it by itself, and I don't care who the hell says what. You just can't do it because it's not that accurate.
1: Well, I think that reflective radar these days for commercial flying is back up anyway to transponder use, is it not?
2: It is. Well, I'll put it this way. I flew for 12 years a Junker Ju-52 German tri-motor bomber transport. And this airplane was built in 55, and the metal was skin corrugated duralumin. And I want to tell you that this was an airplane that forced me to be described as a UFO, and I was intercepted by Navy jet fighters.
1: Oh, no kidding. All right, we're at the top of the hour. Hold on. We've got one more hour to go. My guest is Martin Caden. Take a break, Martin. We'll be right back to you. This is Dreamland.

0: the Kingdom of Nye. 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Or the wildcard line at area code 702-727-1295. 727-1295 in the 702 area code. Now again, here's Art Bell.
1: Now again, here I am. The only number not given there is for east of the Rockies, anywhere out east, it's toll-free. At 1-800-825-5033, 1-800-825-5033. My guest is Martin Caden. He's written Ghosts in the Air and 200 other books on aviation. And we'll get back to him and think it's facts from Gary in Oakland, California. Martin, I was once a passenger on a commercial flight that was approaching LAX, that's Los Angeles, for landing. The time was late in the afternoon or early evening. Somewhere over the L.A. area, it seemed the light coming in the windows got kind of yellow. Actually, it increased rapidly until the entire cabin of the plane was filled with this eerie yellow light that was exactly the color of French's mustard. I was not in a window seat, but from where I sat, I could see no detail through the window, just mustard yellow. Suddenly, there was a loud bang and a bright flash, and at that very instant, the yellow light was replaced by the normal sky. I think it was partly cloudy out there. I heard on the news that night that two aircraft had been struck by lightning on approach to LAX that day. I believe we were one of them. Is it possible that Caden's airplane was in a similar state, but for an extended period of time? The aircraft would have been very highly electrically charged, probably glowing with corona all over. Is that possible?
2: Anything is possible, although I prefer not to accept that explanation because with that kind of electrical force on the airplane, what little hair I got left would have been standing straight up.
1: Good point. And from Hawaii, this question. I've heard the explanation for the Bermuda Triangle, the shifting ocean bottom releasing trapped gas, causing ships to lose their buoyancy, and basically the same principle for aircraft above the area. Do you feel this is the explanation?
2: I do not. I sailed through that area. I've been in a merchant marine and a coast guard, and I've flown through the area also. There's not enough of that kind of force to take effect upon ships the way it has done. Hmm. It's possible it took small ships down, like charter boats or small fishing boats, but not the big ones.
1: All right. To the phones. West of the Rockies, you're on the air with Martin Caden. Welcome.
3: Hi, Art. This is another Martin from KVI Como Country.
1: Up in the Seattle area.
3: That's correct.
1: Yes, sir.
3: I have a couple of questions for Martin. Number one, the show's kind of been, it seems, has been going down two tracks. We started out with ghostly type appearances in the air, and now we're moving more into the UFO or unidentified side of it. Earlier in the show, Martin had referenced some infrared photographic evidence, and I'd like the guest to go a little bit more into that, some examples of that. And then the second question was, which also intrigued me, was later in the show, Martin referenced that we had over 120 vertically takeoff and landing type aircraft.
1: Mm-hmm.
3: It seems he has some knowledge in those areas, and I was wondering if he could let us know if he has any books on that type of thing as well.
1: All right, fine. One at a time here. Infrared first, Martin.
2: Number one, even in the book Ghosts of the Air, we have a number of photographs of infrared that were taken in graveyards and cemeteries and churches where no persons could be seen. When the photographs were developed and the film was developed, it was usually a woman standing or sitting in the midst of the gravestones or in the vestibule of the church. And no one has ever yet figured out how she could be seen on infrared, but not on the other film, and certainly not with normal eyesight.
1: I, too, have some photographs of that sort.
2: Right, and that's in Ghosts of the Air.
1: All right, now he mentioned all of these vertical takeoff and landing vehicles.
2: These are basically unmanned aircraft because, one, they're a hell of a lot cheaper And two, that there must be 200 or 300 of these designs, and they're testing them all the time to see what they can do. And since they are so less expensive, they don't mind if they lose some. Mm-hmm. In fact, they're designed to go into an area, take photographs, report. If they get back or not, doesn't matter.
1: Well, I've seen a lot of information to confirm what you have said. As a matter of fact, it seems like, 2020, 60 Minutes, one of those shows, showed some of the robotic aircraft we're beginning to use.
2: That's right.
1: And I would imagine many times, to the casual observer, they would surely be regarded as some kind of UFO.
2: Well, they are discs, mainly. So that when you see them in the air, you're seeing a flying disc.
1: Hmm.
2: And it's real.
1: How are we ever going to separate all of this?
2: It's going to be fun.
1: And it's going to get harder and harder as we go, I'm sure.
2: We were talking about that flight I made up from South Texas, where I was declared a UFO. And I think it's only is fair to everybody to say what happened.
1: What did happen?
2: We were flying my Ju-52, which is a German trimotor about the size of a B-17. The airplane had corrugated skin. And corrugated skin, and this is important, when it's skin tracked by radar, the radar return is magnified by 10 to 1. Because that's what happened with corrugated skin on these things. Now, the airplane was in lousy shape. We hadn't rebuilt it yet. Half my cylinders weren't working. So as we took off, and I had Eastern Airlines number 2 captain with me in the left seat, Vern Renault, we got in the air. As we took off, the left engine blew up. So we had a nice trail of fire about 30 feet behind the airplane, and we just kept going and got in the air, which was a pretty good idea. We had no brakes. As we climbed up, the right engine, the electrical system let go, and that thing began to detonate. It pre-detonated with a very loud noise. So we were now cruising at about 1,200 feet with just the nose engine pulling us along. People were reporting along the entire coast, there's something strange in the air. It's on fire, it's exploding, and it's cruising along at about 80 miles an hour at this point. They called Corpus Christi. Corpus Christi immediately got two jet fighters in the air to try and track us down. The radar was now picking us up at larger and larger and larger.
1: I see.
2: We were now 1,000 feet in diameter on the radar.
1: I see.
2: So the
1: so you were the you were the exact opposite of a stealth.
2: Exactly. And the two jets came circling around us. And in the meantime, there we are in an airplane with German markings all over it. My crew was out there with the middle finger stuck up in the air outside.
1: I see.
2: And these two jets flew around us, and we heard the call from radar from command control at Corpus. Have you intercepted the aircraft? They said yes, but you're not going to believe what we've got. So we finally landed. We landed at Corpus Christi, and the Coast Guard was kind enough to tow us into a hangar and give us emergency repairs.
1: I have just two brief questions. Did you know that you did not have brakes?
2: Yes.
1: When you took off?
2: We did. I knew it.
1: Uh-huh.
2: Well, we could stop that airplane at about 1,600 feet without brakes.
1: Oh, without brakes.
2: With brakes, it was a 26,000-pound airplane.
1: Hmm.
2: We could stop in about 600, 700 feet.
1: Have you not consulted with the FAA in your career?
2: Yes, I have.
1: You have. What would they say about taking off in such a condition?
2: Well, I sure didn't know the brakes were like that. They were fine when I left.
1: Yeah, I'm sure a lot of stories like that get told, too.
2: Well, you know, it's strange, but Art, but this story grew out of bounds to where it just became an impossible tale, and what I told you was just what happened now.
1: No, but I appreciate your honesty, really. East of the Rockies, you're on the air with Martin Caden. Hi.
4: Hi, this is Glenn, WFOY, St. Augustine.
1: St. Augustine, Florida, yes.
4: Yes, sir. Back when I was a kid, 1936 through 1940, there was a lot of talk about gremlins. One picture I seen depicted, it was like a gargoyle or something sitting on the out on the wingtip of
1: B-47
4: or a F-4U Corsair. There was a lot of talk back then about it, and I never.
1: Well, I know I've
2: seen. Well, the gremlins were supposed to be the invisible apparitions that took care of all the troubles that occurred in our airplanes. They were gremlins. They were Foo Fighters on the ground and in the air. what they were mainly a tongue-in-cheek approach to it. And
1: what exactly? Now, a lot of people have heard the term Foo Fighters. What were or are Foo Fighters?
2: Well, there was no such thing as a Foo Fighter. These were electrical phenomena, mainly a collection of electrical forces that would coalesce and then would be attracted by all the electrical emanations from an aircraft, fly alongside it, meld into an electrical arc over the propellers, and sometimes go right through the ship and not hurt anything. Or they would sometimes get in the cabin and explode and scare the hell out of everybody, but didn't do any damage.
1: So a buildup of static electricity, really?
2: Basically, yes.
1: Okay. Back to the phones. West of the Rockies, you're on the air with Martin Caden. Hi. Hello there.
5: Is this Art Bell?
1: Yes, you're on the air, sir.
5: Oh, great. Yeah. Something's been bothering me for about 20 years or so.
1: Where are you?
5: Oh, I'm in Alaska.
1: Anchorage, Alaska, all right.
5: Right, yeah. I used to live in Raimi Air Force Base, Puerto Rico. It's my understanding that that base is closed now. But I was basically a service brat. And one day I was standing out in my front yard with my dad and a friend of mine. There was like a yellow star, you know, at about 30 degrees. Let's see, which direction would that be? That would be toward the east of the island. And
1: Foo Fighters. What were or are Foo Fighters?
2: Well, there was no such thing as a Foo Fighter. These were electrical phenomena, mainly a collection of electrical forces that would coalesce and then would be attracted by all the electrical emanations from an aircraft, fly alongside it, meld into an electrical arc over the propellers, and sometimes go right through the ship and not hurt anything. Or they would sometimes get in the cabin and explode and scare the hell out of everybody, but didn't do any damage.
1: So a buildup of static electricity, really?
2: Basically, yes.
1: Okay. Back to the phones. West of the Rockies, you're on the air with Martin Caden. Hi. Hello there.
5: Is this Art Bell?
1: Yes, you're on the air, sir.
5: Oh, great. Yeah. Something's been bothering me for about 20 years or so.
1: Where are you?
5: Oh, I'm in Alaska.
1: Anchorage, Alaska, all right.
5: Right, yeah. I used to live in Raimi Air Force Base, Puerto Rico. It's my understanding that that base is closed now. But I was basically a service brat. And one day I was standing out in my front yard with my dad and a friend of mine. There was like a yellow star, you know.

0: Of static electricity, really?
1: Basically, yes.
0: Okay. Back to the phones. West of the Rockies, you're on the air with Martin Caden. Hi. Hello there.
2: Is this Art Bell?
0: Yes, you're on the air, sir.
2: Oh, great. Yeah. Something's been bothering me for about 20 years or so.
0: Where are you?
2: Oh, I'm in Alaska.
0: Anchorage, Alaska, all
2: right? Right, yeah. I used to live in Raimi Air Force Base, Puerto Rico. It's my understanding that that base is closed now. But I was basically a service brat. And one day I was standing out in my front yard with my dad and a friend of mine. There was like a yellow star, you know, at about 30 degrees. Let's see, which direction would that be? That would be toward the east of the island. And my friend said, hey, it's moving. So I told him, you know, run home and get his telescope, right? And so he ran home to get his telescope, and my dad was watching this with me. You could hear the fighter plane scrambling on the flight line. Back then, I think they had Voodoos and Phantoms. And within about 15 to 20 seconds, that object had moved from the eastern horizon all the way to the western horizon and was headed out into orbit. And I talked to my dad about that about, oh gosh, 18 or 20 years later, and he wouldn't say a word to me about it. He didn't even blink. So I figured, you know, he had been debriefed or something. And I've never run into anybody who has ever, it was in the newspapers, and the military had said that it was a meteorite. And I was wondering if anybody had heard anything about that. That was back in about 1960-07, I think it was, right around in there.
0: All right. Well, I don't know what can be said about that.
1: It couldn't have been a meteorite because meteorites don't climb, number one.
0: Yeah, they sure don't.
1: It can be any color. Number two, what you saw and your dad saw, and I'm not putting you down with this at all, what you saw is exactly what you just described, and there's no other explanation for it without further information.
0: Yeah.
1: You're stuck with what you have, like many of us are.
0: And unfortunately, 99.9% of the time, you're also stuck without a camera. You know, for all the lecturing I've done to people who call me with these stories, why didn't you have a camera? The only thing I've ever seen close up, Martin, I didn't have a camera. I still, to be honest with you, don't carry one around. It would be a burden. I don't expect I may ever see anything like it again in my life, and so I'm not about to tote a camera around for the rest of my life. If you've got one handy, fine, but the odds of that are pretty slim. Nevertheless, there are photographs, Martin.
1: There are.
0: There are, and photographs that defy explanation.
1: A much fewer photographs that defy explanation than you might possibly think, Art, because We examined thousands of these photographs, and we found that a good 50% were faked.
0: Oh, sure.
1: A good 25% were impossible to tell what they were, and the rest of them were just basically muddy, and we couldn't tell what they were.
0: Mm-hmm.
1: That doesn't mean that we said, no, there are no such things. It means that we weren't capable with our science and technology for identifying these things clearly and surely.
0: Well, perhaps not as good as the eye. In other words, you see an object, spherical, round, whatever, in the sky, with your eye, and you know what you're seeing. You take a picture of it, and if it's dark, what you end up with is a light in the middle of the picture. Well, what does that mean?
1: You got a light.
0: You got a light. Exactly right. Stand by, Martin. We'll be right back to you. That's the problem I had. We were seeing lights out here pop over the mountain, over near Area 51 for a long time. I got fed up with it. One night I took my video camera out and I set it on the porch and I just let it. But there wasn't enough light. The video camera didn't like that. So I took some photographs of it. Well, I got them back and I got exactly what I took. A light. Albeit a moving light, but a light. And what does that mean? Nothing definitive. No question about it. We'll be right back. We all know information is what it's all about, and if you want to be plugged into the latest, hottest, hard data on UFOs, well, have I got something for you. Please get a pen and paper. It's called UFO News World Report, and it's just brimming with the kind of info you've been looking for. UFO News searches the world to objectively cover the alien spectrum from sightings to encounters to alleged abductions and government cover-ups. Packs it all into a concise newsletter for just $24.90.

0: $0.25 a year. 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
1: By the way, to my board op down in L.A., thanks for the facts. He knows the way I feel about Shannon Daugherty. 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Aspirin is great. It works. Frankly, I think it's better than a lot of the painkillers a doctor's likely to give you. 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It is a miracle drug. 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Back now to Martin Caden. Martin, are you there?
2: I am.
1: All right, little time before the bottom of the hour, but let's take a couple of calls. East of the Rockies, you're on the air with Martin Caden. Where are you, please?
2: Cape Coral, Florida.
1: Cape Coral. All right. Welcome.
2: Hey, Art. I wonder if your guests could tell us anything about the Philadelphia experiment.
1: I will indeed ask.
3: I do not have any faith in the reports on the Philadelphia experiment.
1: There's your straight answer.
2: Okay, thank you.
1: All right. You don't think it happened? You don't believe it? It sounds like an unlikely tale?
3: I believe there was some experiment of some kind going on, but not what we heard and read about it. That was just going too far.
1: Usually there's some sort of germ of truth to these big stories.
3: Correct. But this one doesn't carry any weight.
1: Mm-hmm. All right. West of the Rockies, you're on the air with Martin Caden. Hi.
4: Hi, this is Marty up in Seattle.
1: Yes, sir.
4: I just wanted to ask him, I heard a report one time about a pilot that was flying over the hump during World War II, got into trouble and had to turn around and come back, and when he was making his big circle through the mountains, he saw a pyramid in the valley up there that was probably as large as the pyramid that in Egypt, and I wondered if he'd heard anything about that.
3: We've heard reports of pyramids and other structures, some pyramidal and of different shapes. That area is so isolated, and it's so often covered with clouds and mist that I would lend more credence to the stories that come out of there than anywhere else. I think it's a very definite possibility, although I have no proof to back up what I'm saying.
4: Okay, thank you.
1: All right, thank you. And I'm going to add a question to it. I've heard reports, Martin, from some people that are knowledgeable regarding flights over the pole areas, Greenland and the pole areas, where all of a sudden they reach an area bereft of ice or snow where it definitely ought to be covered. And there's been some recent satellite imagery also showing something like that. You heard any rumors or mythology about something like that?
3: Especially in Antarctica, yes.
1: You have?
3: There are areas where the shorelines beneath the ice should have been completely frozen. And when they went down, they put down probes, they found that the temperature went up instead of down. And the areas were not ice. And they've even found evidence of plant life down there. They didn't know for a while whether it was ancient or whether it was recent. It turns out that some of it is recent.
1: Isn't that odd?
3: It's not so much odd as it is unusual, because we know so little about the area. When you think about Antarctica, you have to realize it's the world's biggest desert.
1: Well, that's true.
3: So that's a hell of a lot of territory.
1: It is. All right, Martin, hold on. We'll be right back to you. Anybody wanting to fax in a question? It's area code 702-727-8499. I'm Art Bell. My guest, Martin Kaden. If it's got anything to do with aircraft and odd and unusual occurrences, he's your man. This is Dreamland.
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7: 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When we last left our dummies, Vince was suffering from amnesia.
8: Vince, it's me, Larry.
9: Larry who?
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8: 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Thank your sister.
9: But, Larry, I don't have a sister.
7: Brought to you by the Ad Council and the Department of Transportation.
11: On November 11th, after a Girl Scout meeting, Troop Leader Leanne Graham takes her three children to her sister's house for a visit. 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Minutes later, Burnett, doing 65 miles per hour, runs a red light and broadsides Leanne Graham. Leanne, her 9-year-old daughter, and 9-month-old son are killed. Her 4-year-old son survives. Walt Burnett is only slightly injured. The preceding story actually took place in Santa Clara, California. Only the name of the drunk driver was changed. 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
1: And then in reality, you're happy, and then you're vomiting in the bathroom, and then you're waking up sick the next morning with a really bad headache.
2: Any person that says that beer is merely for recreational use is stupid, because it's a form of alcohol.
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1: That's exactly what they're doing. They're all sell our beer, and it doesn't matter what it takes to sell it.
0: No, they're not honest messages. 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
1: All right, there you are. And we are going to now ask Martin to again, his book is Ghosts of the Air. And I'd like him to be able to give the number again. So, give the number again, Martin.
2: Right, that's 1-800-777-3454.
1: How much? How much?
2: $20.
1: $20. And give the number one more time. Everybody's asking.
2: 1-800-777-3454.
1: All right, there you are. All right, could you please ask Martin about all the many UFO sightings near and over Mexico City? Oh, this is true. He goes on, I read a report that a UFO hit the landing gear of an airliner while it was making its descent for landing at Mexico City. Very good show, he says. Yes, I also heard that report, and hundreds of thousands of people have been seeing UFOs in Mexico, Martin. Anything on that?
2: Yeah, and I think it's more of a mass effect of people's minds gathering an ability to see things that may or may not be there. If somebody hit the gear of an ocean liner, where the hell is a photograph?
1: It's true. Well,
2: there never was one.
1: Actually, though, Martin, I do have some photographs of these UFOs supposedly in Mexico.
2: No, I've seen them, too, Art. My point was, if the airliner was hit, there has to be a complete record of the incident that took place.
1: That's true.
2: And there should be photographs showing what damage was sustained or not. And look, one of the things that always gets me about these reports, and I want to make it clear, I've chased what are I call UFOs in jet fighters and other planes. And in all the reports on UFOs, and they usually report these things go off the radar screen at 4,500 miles an hour or can be seen being tracked, but not once, not one single time, has there ever been mention of a sonic boom of something doing 4,500 miles an hour at low altitude, and that is flat impossible.
1: Ought to be a big boom.
2: It had to knock down a building.
1: Well, I'll tell you a little secret, Martin. I took a very special Concorde. They're going to hate me for telling this story. I took a very special Concorde flight from Las Vegas. The Concorde does not frequently come west.
2: Right.
1: And I went to Paris. Now, as we traversed the United States in the Concorde, we had to stay subsonic.
2: Right.
1: By law. Well, somewhere along the line, I was sitting next to the press relations guy, and they've got a Mach meter. On the Concorde. You can sit there and watch it from your seat. And we were out over the Midwest someplace or another, and apparently some commercial airliner was above or below or roughly on the same course and toyed a bit with the Concorde, and the pilot couldn't resist. And all of a sudden, we all saw the Mach meter go to 1.01, 1.02, and we definitely broke the sound barrier over the Midwest, and we weren't supposed to. And I asked the press relations guy about it, and he told me the story about the commercial airliner, because I hadn't seen it. And he said, we're probably going to get fined for that. Don't tell anybody. So here I am not telling anybody.
2: If nobody filed a complaint, there wouldn't be anything happening to it. Was the Concorde in a climb at that time?
1: No, it was not.
2: Okay. That means that nobody complained. See, it's like living where we are down here in Florida. We're accustomed to sonic booms all the time.
1: Uh-huh.
2: Every time the shuttle comes back from space, half our place gets knocked silly. You've got a 120-ton ship coming down through us at about 1,100 to 1,400 miles an hour, and we get the triple, we get the double booms all the time from the leading and trailing edge of the machine. So most of the complaints that take place only because we got some unhappy people out there.
1: I understand.
2: Well, more unhappy than they are impressed by what we're able to do.
1: So lacking a complaint and tracking it, they wouldn't get fined.
2: Exactly.
1: All right, how about this one from Phoenix? During your many years of investigation into strange airplane phenomena, have you ever found any evidence which might shed some new light on the disappearance of Amelia Earhart?
2: Negative. I believe she was lost because of very poor navigational procedures. Fred Noonan was not a good navigator, and he was a good drinker. And that was one of the main problems of that Lockheed 12, the small electorate. And that's a tiny airplane for an incredibly big ocean.
1: Okay, this one. Aren't interesting stuff. Would you please ask your guest if he's noticed a higher percentage of strange occurrences during times of intense military conflict rather than peaceful periods?
2: Absolutely.
1: Why do you think that would be?
2: Because of the energy being expended, both in the munitions and the movement of all these different forces. Well, you can't move an army without generating a field of electricity, without generating an energy field all about you. It's just like a small ship going through the ocean compared to the Queen Mary. One's going to raise hell as it goes through the water. Yep. All they're doing is simply going straight ahead.
1: All right, and this. Take a commercial pilot today. If he sees something like a UFO, I mean, remember Close Encounters. Do you want to report one of those? I don't want to report one of those
2: things.
1: Right. The question is, what does a pilot face when he reports a UFO?
2: Usually the loss of his job.
1: Well, then, I wouldn't want to be reporting one of those either.
2: That's why the only guys who do report them are the ones who do not suffer any consequences for that report.
1: Usually when they're retired,
2: when
1: it doesn't matter anymore, and even then it's hard to get, I'm sure. East of the Rockies, you're on the air with Martin Caden.
3: Hi, I'm Art. Martin, your stories are fascinating. I have a question, but first can I say, Art, one of your guests had talked about the Bermuda Triangle, and he said that I think an asteroid hit in that area, and it was a magnetic force that was being, that was pulling these planes into the sea.
1: I don't remember that. Vaguely.
3: Well, anyway, then my question is, Martin, could you give us more info on non-lethal weapons and also how ELF waves can be used as weapons?
2: The ELS waves?
1: ELF waves, yes. Extremely low frequency stuff.
2: That's between 16 and 30 hertz.
1: Right.
2: That's the same frequency on which the Earth itself broadcasts. What it does is to render the human being unable to think clearly. He loses his judgment, and he gets immediately some sort of vertigo, which makes him helpless flying his airplane. About 16 helicopters have been subjected to very low frequency or extremely low frequency radio waves from experimental radio towers, and all have crashed. So this happens to be true.
1: Oh, my. Nice weapon. West of the Rockies, you're on the air with Martin Caden. Hi. Hello there. No, east of the Rockies, you're on the air with Martin Caden. Good evening.
4: How you doing? This is Sky in New Orleans.
1: Hi, Scott.
4: How you doing, Mr. Caden?
2: Good evening.
4: Two quick questions. First one is that one of you explained about the electric fighters, the Foo Fighters. Is that the same as St. Elmo's Fire?
2: It is very much the same. St. Elmo's Fire and Foo Fighters are both manifestations of the same unusual electrical condition.
4: Okay, and the other thing was, anything in the air involving, say, airborne troops under canopy, such as maybe pilots, you know, that have bailed out in distress, or military, civilian, otherwise, of that nature?
2: I mean, well, I didn't get your question as to what happens to them.
4: Has there been any kind of unexplained phenomenon involving
1: people who have bailed out?
4: Or sightings, or even with airborne troops that, you know, were supposed to be, you know, in the air under canopy? Any
2: I don't know of any like that, but I'd like, Art, I'd like to tell one of my own, which is putting my neck on the line.
1: Sure, go ahead.
2: Three of us were flying back from California to the Cape, and we were in a Piper Aztec. And next to me was Eddie Keyes, who flew in Burma in World War II, and the NASA engineer was behind us in the back seat. He was asleep. We were flying along at 8,000 feet in a clear night, and suddenly Eddie says to me, Marty, turn right. So I turned to Eddie and said, what the hell for? We're going out to Wichita. That's straight ahead of us. He said, I didn't say anything. I said, come on, you just told me to turn right. He said, I thought you did. Both looked at each other. Both tramped our right foot down on the right rudder pedal, hauled the yoke over, poured the coal to it, and got the hell out of there as fast as we could. And about 20 seconds later, we saw a bright light coming down from the sky rapidly. So we pulled the nose up and killed as much of our power as we could and still had control. And right where we would have been in the next 20 or 30 seconds, a giant meteor went screaming down through the sky and exploded on the ground.
1: Wow.
2: Now, you can tell me or anybody else there's no such thing as a warning like this, but we were there, and this is what happened to us. And if we hadn't made that right turn, I wouldn't be talking to you now.
1: Wow is all I can say to that story. Hold on, Martin. And I mean, wow. You know, so much of what he says in debunking what otherwise others might jump on makes a story like that so credible. Angels in the Air? I wonder if maybe that would be a good title for a book, Angels in the Air. CyberMed software. What is that? 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I tell you, it's wonderful. If you want the information kit, if this sounds good, then call them at 1-800-405-4067. 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In a moment, back to Martin Caden. 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Very sad about that, actually. My first printing is done. So you can't order my book, except that is through GMX. Very sad. It's all sold out, so I guess I'm glad and sad. There will be a second printing, and I'll be letting you know about that. What do you think of a book title of Angels of the Air or Air Angels or something like that? Because that sounds like what you met up with up there.
2: It does, and there have been some titles of that effect, but not by those. I intend to do another book on these and basically going to the angels, because I'm a very hard-headed, mechanistic individual,
1: mm-hmm.
2: and I should be the last one in the world that I know who believes in such things, and I do believe in them.
1: Unless they happen to you.
2: That's right, because they have happened so many times now. There's no way that anyone has convinced me that all the things I've gotten out of, I did by myself. I didn't. I had help. I don't know where it came from, but sometimes there was more than one hand on a stick, and an airplane was pulled out of something bad, and I've gotten to accept this, and it just gives me a great feeling to know that it's there.
1: You've been flying a long time, Martin. Do you still fly?
2: Yes, I do.
1: You do. A lot of pilots that flew in Vietnam, that's my era, had kind of a weird sort of feeling after a while that their number was close to being up. And a lot of times, I'm sorry to say, they were right. In other words, they would fly and fly almost fearlessly, but then they would begin to feel that time was running out or their number was about to come up.
2: It almost was.
1: Yeah. Yeah. And so are you comforted by the feeling that your number isn't going to come up that way?
2: I don't know if I'm comforted by it, but I certainly believe it. I've been flying for 54 years, and I haven't scratched an airplane yet.
1: You know, after hearing that one takeoff, about that one takeoff, I can't imagine why, but that it is miraculous, that's for sure.
2: Every word you just said, I deserved.
1: East of the Rockies, you're on the air with Martin Caden. Hi.
5: Hi. I had a story that I wanted to relate. I wanted to see if, first of all, if he had ever heard of the story.
1: All right, where are you?
5: Peoria, Illinois.
1: Peoria, all right.
5: We were living down in fact, I just moved to Austin, Texas back in 1983. And my father, I'm a musician, he was kind of showing me around to some of the night spots and stuff. And we went out kind of early one afternoon, right around rush hour. And this was in broad daylight. And my father had just made it to the parking lot to the car. I was about halfway to the car.
1: Mm-hmm.
5: And my stepmom had just come out of the apartment. And my father had looked up. We heard a really loud roar. And he had looked up, and there was this huge white light that seemed to really be blazing. And it was coming right towards us. And my dad's first reaction, and he was the serviceman and also the chief inspector for the city of Pekin. He'd had quite a bit of experience with the nature of things that I didn't know about. And he thought that it was a jet crashing. And it looked as though it were coming right toward us, right over 183, which is a main drag through Austin. And as I say, it was rush hour. The traffic was packed.
2: Let me break in and ask you a question.
5: Yeah.
2: Did this vehicle suddenly disappear without any further sighting?
5: Well, what it actually did, it came down and hit the trunk line. It was that close to the ground. It hit the trunk line on the power lines. And it was huge. It seemed to be as big as a house. And it hit the trunk lines and very slowly moved over the traffic, about a car maybe every 2 or 3 seconds, moved all the way to the end of the trunk line. The trunk line was burned out completely down through Austin. It was hanging off the telephone poles.
1: Wow.
5: And we went out. And we were so shook up. My dad said, "Stand still in the grass." And he got in the car, and he told me later that he felt like he was safe from being electrocuted because of the tires on the car. And my stepmother had almost grabbed an iron rot staircase. And he said, "Don't touch the staircase." And this thing made the hair, it was like maybe a half a block from us. We watched it go right by us very slowly and very clearly. Everybody on 183 saw it. And it made the hair stand up and the skin tingle on our bodies.
1: All right, well, we're going to hold it there. That, you know, it sounds like a ground version of a Foo Fighter, doesn't it?
2: It does, and I will say this. I've never heard a report like that one before, and I have no answer for it.
1: Good, honest answer. Wow, that's a weird story. West of the Rockies, you're on the air with Martin Caden. Hi.
6: Hi, Art. Tom from Reno.
1: Hi, Tom.
6: Pleasure to talk to Mr. Caden. I met him down in Melbourne Beach when he did a book signing for his natural or supernatural book that had the...
2: Oh, yeah, I remember.
6: Okay.

0: from somewhere in the high desert. I am Art Bell. 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
2: Lot of people been waiting for this one. Good morning. Dr. Stephen Greer is founder and CEO of Space Energy Access Systems, also the founder and director of the Disclosure Project. He is an emergency room physician and former chairman of the Department of Emergency Medicine at Caldwell Memorial Hospital. Dr. Greer is a lifetime member of Alpha Omega Alpha, the nation's most prestigious medical honor society. He's appeared on several national programs, including Larry King, CBS, BBC, NTV in Japan. Dr. Greer has been supervising a worldwide search for alternative energy sources, specifically those known as zero-point or over-unity devices, with a plan to identify and develop systems which will eliminate the need for fossil fuels. Now, not too awfully long ago, Dr. Greer suggested there was something fishy at SETI, that they'd received a signal they weren't telling us about. And then just a very few weeks ago, we began to learn about a signal that, in fact, had been received. And so we're going to talk about that and so much more this night with Dr. Stephen Greer. We'll be right back. Dr. Stephen Greer, welcome back to Coast to Coast AM.
3: Thank you. Glad to be with you.
2: Gosh, it's been a while. I think last time I was in the Philippines.
3: Yes, and congratulations on your birth of your daughter.
2: Thank you. She's really something. Doctor, when we last spoke, you did speak of being aware of a SETI signal that had been received and held secret. Now, several weeks ago, there was a really interesting story that broke on CNN. That's where I happened to catch it, but it didn't last very long.
3: It talked
2: about a signal that had been received, and I'm paraphrasing now because I don't have it in front of me, but they said it was a burst-type thing and very complex, and it might take years, they said, to learn or, you know, decipher it in some way. And then the story just went away. You know anything about that?
3: I want to clarify one thing, and that is that what I discussed before was that there were multiple repeated complex signals that had been received at SETI, mm-hmm. and this was conveyed to me from the very highest sources. It wouldn't surprise me if there was another one that had occurred or an ongoing set of them. And that leaked out, and then the story disappeared. Whether this particular signal they're referring to was a natural phenomenon or an extraterrestrial one, I honestly cannot say. I can tell you that there have been multiple ones that they have confirmed to be of extraterrestrial origin, definitely intelligent signals, and that has been kept secret. And this is not surprising because, as I mentioned once before, I had a colleague at the NASA Ames Research Center, who quite a few years ago in the 90s confirmed that the SETI project was essentially a scientific-sounding smokescreen to hide the fact that we've already had contact with extraterrestrial civilizations on the Earth, never mind emanating signals from space.
2: Mm-hmm.
3: And it just makes it look like, well, gee, we're still searching for intelligent life out there. Recently we had this event at the United Nations, which I have quite a bit of inside information on if you're interested. And we had 30 nations represented there, and one of the subjects, not the only subject, but one of the subjects discussed was the UFO matter. And it was widely accepted by those in attendance that we were being visited.
2: All right. On that score, as I went to, it was very interesting. I think Larry King did a UFO show tonight. And then I went to AOL, and sure enough, there's a picture of one of these damn spheres in Capitola. Now, these are very, very clear photographs of something I know you've seen them. That right. doesn't exactly look terrestrial, and yet doesn't look big enough. They're very hard to put your finger on, but they're extremely clear photographs, and I wonder what you make of them.
3: Well, we do know that there are a number of spheres that are of extraterrestrial origin and we've had encounters with on our SETI expeditions. And on the other hand, there are ones that are classified objects. Remember, almost anything that has been studied, and this is now 60 years plus, that it's of extraterrestrial origin, has been studied and experimented with, and the sort of knockoffs, if you will, that some of the aerospace contracting groups such as Lockheed and Northrop have developed. And so many times people have seen these classified objects and thought they were perhaps extraterrestrial. You really, by just looking at a photograph, I'm skeptical that you're going to be able to tell the difference. I think you'd have to have someone who's observed other aspects of how it maneuvered, whether it was interactive with the person, and whether there was any other, shall we say, strange phenomenon associated with it, particularly electromagnetic phenomena that interface with consciousness and thought.
2: So you don't have any direct take on these sphere photographs. You know, the UFO photographs take hits. If they're too blurry, they take hits. And if they're too clear, they take hits.
3: Yes, we've run into that for years. And this is one of the problems is that we have some images that have been given to us from various governments around the world that are very clear, such as the government of Costa Rica from a survey plane, a very clear disc that came up of Lake Arenal. And we have presented that to people, and they say it's broad daylight. It was taken by a survey plane at about 10,000 feet, crystal clear. And people say, well, look, that's just too good. It's got to be a fake. But it was conveyed. In fact, we actually took possession of the 8x10 negative from this, I think it was, or a very large negative. I don't know the exact dimensions, but not just a small negative. It was a survey plane taking photographs every few seconds. And what you find is that if you want to explain it away, you can. But in reality, there's thousands of images of these ET vehicles and quite a few images of some of the what we call alien reproduction vehicles that are man-made. We know those have been operational since at least the late 50s and perhaps earlier.
2: You've been doing this now for many, many years, and I note that you're beginning to take some hits on the internet as well.
3: I've been taking hits for years. Doesn't bother me.
2: Right, I know, but it's kind of accelerated recently, and the rap I think is that you refuse to disclose evidence that you talk about. You talk about, of course, people highly placed and that sort of thing. And they're rapping you for not turning loose this evidence.
3: Well, I don't out people. In other words, if I'm meeting with, for example, a few months ago, a member of Congress who's very supportive of what all of us would like to see happen, disclosure and an open discourse on this matter, but has asked me not to talk about who he is publicly, I'm not going to violate that trust any more than I would as a physician with a patient. I just think it's unethical. On the other hand, if you look at disclosureproject.org, there's dozens and dozens of military and intelligence figures who have come out publicly and who have given us permission to give the public their testimony, their names, their DD-214s, the whole nine yards. And to the extent that we can ethically share that information, it is all out there. And it's actually more information than most people bother to look at. There's a four-hour DVD of all these officers and officials speaking, some of them corporate, but mostly military. And I think that what people have to understand is that it's almost so much information that we put together in at disclosureproject.org that most people haven't even comprehended 10% of it. And if they take the time to look at it, they'll see that there's plenty of information there. For example, in the book that we put out a couple years ago called Disclosure, there's a secret document that's from the Air Force that actually lists specifically the project code numbers and names as of the early 1990s. It's in there. It's not my fault if people don't read.
2: That's quite true, and it really has to be said that it's easy to sit back and say, okay, come on, we need names, we need places, we need to know when, and the specifics, and we want to know all about you. In other words, the person releasing the information, and that's easy to sit back and scream for, like ice cream. But if you were in the position of having to give out all of your personal data to give some credibility to a sighting you had or something that occurred, you might think 10 times before you did it, because that could well be the end of your career. You'd have people laughing at you. It's not an easy chore to ask somebody to do, is it?
3: Well, and not only that, but we're pushing the envelope very far. If you look at what happened a year ago with the French Space Agency releasing 100,000 pages of previously classified documents, I mean, we've been working behind the scenes to get a coalition of people around the world, not just in the United States, but I think more importantly within the European Union and other countries, who are now decisively calling for disclosure. And in fact, at this United Nations meeting, this was very much discussed, only to have some of the U.S. interests come in and try to use nothing, I have to just say what they are, scare tactics to try to get these other governments to slow down the pace of disclosure. By the way, it's been misrepresented that there's a planned event per se in 2012 or 2013. There is discussion of that. But what's actually happening is there's active discussion within the senior reaches of some of the G7 countries to initiate open contact and disclose that information sooner rather than later.
2: Really?
3: Yes.
2: Oh, yeah. Because I've been hearing rumors.
3: No, this is not a rumor. I've been in direct contact with the Ministry of Defense of these governments.
2: Any idea of the timetable involved in something like that?
3: We wanted to do it this past summer, but there was some arm twisting from the U.S. side and from the Bush administration, and it has slowed the pace of it down, but it's still going forward. We do have very senior officials who have actually asked us to help facilitate within these other more supportive governments something like out of Close Encounters of the Third Kind, a landing event with the full support of their ministries of defense, Air Force, and with their senior political and scientific leaders present. This is an active discussion. I mean, I have to tell you, what I'm sharing with you is about as far as I can take it, but I can tell you this, that this is all within the last few months. And so the UN meetings are really because there's growing interest in the fact that the public, now some 80% of Americans, think that the UFOs are real. The disclosure movement worldwide has had an enormous effect, both in the public opinion, but also behind the scenes. And what you see happening now is that there are other elements that are scrambling, trying to squeeze the lid back down on this thing. But I think they're not going to succeed.
2: Well, we're supposed to be, you know, the land of the free and the brave and all that, and the most open nation in the world. But I have a feeling that when you're talking about ufology, we probably drag our feet and put up more smoke screens than almost any country in the world. But maybe you can reset me on that one.
3: Well, the reason for that, I think you're correct, and the reason for it, and many of these other countries are quite disturbed by it, is because the crown jewels of the technologies behind what people call UFOs, is the incorrect term, by the way. They're either alien reproduction vehicles or they're extraterrestrial vehicles. Mm-hmm. They're not unidentified, and they don't fly. That term was coined after they knew what they were. But suffice it to say, if you're sitting on the knowledge of how these objects function, and the disclosure of their existence would lead to also the disclosure of the science and physics behind it. This means the end of the $200 trillion oil business and a whole lot of other changes. And it wouldn't take a century for that to happen. We're talking within 15 to 20 years. So I think that, you know, in the United States, because we are one-third of the world economic output, there is more concern about maintaining the status quo, even if we cook the atmosphere and have Mideast war number whatever over oil. And I think that this is one of the real problems of the continued secrecy, but it's a very, very dynamic situation that's changing. I think it's changing in the favor of opening this whole matter up.
2: Well, I can't think of any other reason other than that which you just stated for the United States, which in most cases is quite open about things, to be the most secretive and the most shut down nation nearly in the world. I mean, we've got third world countries that are coming out and just, you know, laying out what they've got.
3: Well, you know, but I was recently meeting in Washington, where I have a home, with a colonel who's in the Air Force, and he's very much involved with this high-tech end of what the Air Force does. And he's been following our work for many years. And he says, well, you know, I think that this information coming out would have a lot of implications. I said, well, of course. I mean, that's why it's been kept secret. I said, but that's also, you have to look at the implications of the secrecy, the unintended consequences, you know, the resource depletion, global warming, pollution, disparity between wealthy and poor nations, increasing dependency on foreign oil, increasing dependency of our national security plan on the whole Mideast mess. We're never going to extricate ourselves from these huge problems until we bring in viable alternative energy. And we've just started a nonprofit research institute called the OrionProject.org, where we're putting together scientists to work under one roof to bring these things out, because we know it can be done. It's been done for 100 years in classified projects or by people like Tesla and T. Townsend Brown. And the question is, why are we still burning oil and coal for our energy needs when we do not need them? It has to do with economic power. It has to do with geopolitical power. And it has to do with maintaining the status quo of things.
2: Yes, but, Doctor, the status quo has changed a bit. And our country is in a lot of trouble right now because of the price of oil, because of a lot of other things. But the price of oil is driving virtually everything. So when you were talking about this years ago, I suppose people could kind of mentally brush it off and say, alternative energy, well, yeah, someday. You know, well, someday is today.
3: It is today. I mean, the chickens really have come home the roost, and we've overplayed. You know, you have to understand that the industrial era of using fossil fuels should have been from the mid-1800s to about 1910. And by then, we should have been bringing out these electromagnetic systems that extract energy from the quantum vacuum of space around us, which is completely attainable. And unfortunately, it didn't happen. J.P. Morgan didn't want to have it happen then, along with some of the Rockefellers. And today, you have other interests who do not want to see this happen. And yet, there's growing interest. I recently met with the head of a royal family in Europe, and we were discussing these alternative energies. And he honestly didn't know that within classified projects that these solutions existed. And I said, well, of course they do. But what are we going to do to put together a sort of a non-classified, peaceful Manhattan-style project to bring the best minds together? That's what the OrionProject.org is going to do. And he said, well, we need to work together on that. And this man is very dedicated to the energy crisis and the environment. And what I'm seeing around the world is that people are now awakening to the fact that the secrecy hand has been played for too long, and it's been overextended, and that even some of the secret orders in Europe, the Masons, for example, within the European groups, have broken and want this information out. This has been said to me directly by people in Europe. So I think that the trend lines are in the favor of these transformative technologies and this information about the fact that we're not alone in the universe of all this coming out. But there are other interests, obviously, that don't want to see that happen. You know, if it costs you $2 or $3 a barrel to pull the oil out of the sands of Arabia and you can sell it for $100, that's a pretty sweet deal.
2: It sure is. Doctor, I know that for years you've been chasing alternative energy devices, and I know you've had some great hopes, and then you've had them dashed, and I don't know where you are right now and what you've actually found. Perhaps you could fill us in on that. Is there really a device out there? Does it really work? Does it stand up to scrutiny? Is there something like that out there now?
3: Well, there are certainly those devices within classified projects, and there are a few promising developments within the regular civilian world. But here's the problem. We've described this problem at the OrionProject.org, where we talk about the fact that there are multiple scientists that we've identified. I mean, there are a lot of quacks and nonsense out there. But there's some really good people, and we're asking those good people to get hold of us, to get together in a consortium to put together one of these systems, and I'm certain that they can do it. problem is no one scientist can do it. You've got to have a team of people because it's a multidisciplinary requirement to really create something that's going to run your home or your car.
2: That's right. Doctor, hold it there. We're at a break point. My guest is Dr. Stephen Greer, and he's been on the search for the holy grail of energy for a long time. Jerry sends a fast blast. Says, all right, the amazing thing, with all our progress, you've been chasing alternative energy devices, and I know you've had some great hopes, and then you've had them dashed, and I don't know where you are right now and what you've actually found. Perhaps you could fill us in on that. Is there really a device out there? Does it really work? Does it stand up to scrutiny? Is there something like that out there now?
3: Well, there are certainly those devices within classified projects, and there are a few promising developments within the regular civilian world. But here's the problem. We've described this problem at the OrionProject.org, where we talk about the fact that there are multiple scientists that we've identified. I mean, there are a lot of quacks and nonsense out there. But there's some really good people, and we're asking those good people to get hold of us, to get together in a consortium to put together one of these systems. And I'm certain that they can do it. The problem is no one scientist can do it. You've got to have a team of people because it's a multidisciplinary requirement to really create something that's going to run your home or your car.
2: That's right. Doctor, hold it there. We're at a break point. My guest is Dr. Stephen Greer, and he's been on the search for the holy grail of energy for a

0: this problem at theorionproject.org, where we talk about the fact that there are multiple scientists that we've identified. I mean, there are a lot of quacks and nonsense out there. There's some really good people, and we're asking those good people to get hold of us, to get together in a consortium to put together one of these systems, and I'm certain that they can do it. The problem is no one scientist can do it. You've got to have a team of people because it's a multidisciplinary requirement to really create something that's going to run your home or your car.
1: That's right. Doctor, hold it there. We're at a break point. My guest is Dr. Stephen Greer, and he's been on the search for the holy grail of energy for a long time. Jerry sends a fast blast. Says, all right, the amazing thing, with all our progress, all of our knowledge, all of our science, we're still throwing another log on the fire for energy. And he's right. My guest is Dr. Stephen Greer. He said he's Stephen Greer, and he'll be right back. Doctor, just for my own information, have you actually studied, laid hands on, seen for yourself, been satisfied, you know, yourself, that some device out there is able to take advantage of whatever, zero-point energy or whatever you want to call it, and generate for us cheap energy?
0: Absolutely. And not only that, but I've been in a laboratory out in the Mountain West where there's a team there that have several of these systems, but they don't want to let them out to the public. They're afraid of being assassinated. I'm trying to encourage them to step forward. I do not believe at this point that that kind of force is going to be used, because there are too many people in our network who are enormously powerful, by the way, who want to see that happen. And I think that what we have to do is reach a critical mass where the public begins to demand these real energy solutions, just like they did disclosure. Because, you know, when we did the Disclosure Project news conference in 2001, everyone thought, oh, what effect will it have? Well, now there are Disclosure Project movements all over the world. You have governments moving forward and accelerating. And I think that if the people lead, the leaders will follow. Moreover, no one got hurt doing this. Not a single one of our military insiders who were named, by the way, for all the people who don't think there are people named out there, go read the material. None of them even got threatened. I think we're at the point now where there's a window open, and I advise we move through it expeditiously now, or that window could close. And I think that we need to organize an effort to create, just like for disclosure of the reality of the UFO matter, disclosure of these technologies, but to build them up to where they're robust enough, as Dr. Bearden has said, so that you can run your home, you know, putting out 10 or 20 kilowatts of power.
1: Sure.
0: And that's what we need. Now, you're not going to get there with a few thousand dollars, but you can get there with a relatively small amount of foundation funding. But the question is, who's going to do it? We've found the guys who will do it with us if we can find the public to support it. And that's where we are right now.
1: All right. It's your view, Doctor, that alien presence on Earth is not being revealed, not because they're afraid of telling us about the fact that there are others here, but they're afraid of telling us about how they got here, what they used to get here that we could be using now.
0: Yes, and I think there's also something else going on. Not only do the technologies have enormous implications for the geopolitical elite, shall we call them, but I think that also there's been a long-term plan that was hatched in the 50s that Eisenhower lost control of, quite frankly. And I have had confirmed to me by the Ministry of Defense of a foreign government that Eisenhower did have a meeting with extraterrestrial life forms in 1954 near what's now Edwards Air Force Base, Murak, California. Now, what has happened in the interval is that people who would like to scare the bejeebies out of people about this issue have succeeded in doing so to such an extent that now there's concern that there would be some degree of fear engendered by this disclosure. And I think this has been done by people who would like to create a space force rather than just an air force, so that they can move conflict off of Earth into space and create a multi-trillion dollar revenue stream for the revolving door of military-industrial contractors under the false fears of alien invasion or what have you. And I think this is the kind of nonsense that we have to be very careful about. And frankly, I think the only thing worse than secrecy would be this type of disclosure.

0: I think we have to be very wise about how we discuss these things and not to go around running that, you know, the sky is falling like chickens with their heads cut off. Unfortunately, too much of ufology does that, and it plays straight into the hands of those who would like to militarize the relationship more than it already has been. And unfortunately, calmer heads, I remember meeting with Senator Claiborne Pell about this, and you know, and he was chairman of the Foreign Relations Committee. And I said, sir, you've been deprived of dealing with the ultimate foreign relations issue. And I pointed to the stars above our head. We were out on a patio. And he looked at me and he said, well, Dr. Greer, I'm afraid you might be right. I said, well, we are. I said, it's yes. A really crying shame. And here was a man who was, you know, sort of epitomized noblesse oblige and was a wonderful man and would have dealt with this issue properly. But he told me, he says, I've been in the Congress since, I don't know, the 50s, early 60s. And he said, I've never been able to get a straight answer on this. Will you come and brief my staff? I said, well, sure, anytime you want. But the tragedy is there are really good people on this planet. Most people are good people. But unfortunately, the secrecy is driven by two things, wanting to amass a lot of secret power, and information and knowledge is power, make no mistake about it, and also to keep the status quo of the world economic and petrodollar system going, which, I mean, there's no way you can disclose the fact that we've studied interstellar vehicles for 60 years and not have it come out that we figured out some of the physics behind it. I mean, sure. It just doesn't follow. And the implications of that are, of course, obviously enormous. But as I point out, I think that the implications of continuing the secrecy as we're beginning to feel the pain of $100 a barrel oil and a collapsing mm-hmm. U.S. dollar, I think the implications of continuing the secrecy far are greater than any downside to it being disclosed.
1: No, I should say. Doctor, are we shooting at extraterrestrial craft? What is our military stance right now?
0: Yes, there is a classified, illegal rogue segment out of the control of most folks who are at the level of the Joint Chiefs of Staff. I say this with some authority since I personally briefed Admiral Tom Wilson, who at the time was the J-2, in charge of intelligence for the Joint Chiefs of Staff. And I gave him the project code numbers and names that are in the document that's in our book, Disclosure, which anyone who can read the King's English and now French and a few other languages can see. And this man said, you know, I have no access to those projects. And he says, but I now know they exist. And the reason he knew is that he had looked into one of these project code named entities and got hold of them, found it. And he said to me, and his folks were very clear on this, his senior staff, that the admiral, when he tried to get, quote, read into or briefed on those projects, mm-hmm. was told, sir, we're not going to tell you. This to the head of intelligence joint staff, J-2. Now, what happens, of course, when something like that occurs is that it sends a chill through the system. I mean, this man was very disturbed, obviously, as was CIA Director Woolsey when we met with him. But I think that what you find is that there is a secret space program that has been using really advanced electromagnetic and other type of weapons to target and attempt to down these extraterrestrial vehicles. Mm-hmm. The success rate isn't very high, but it's, by success, I mean a hit. That's a terrible use of the word success, but in terms of a successful targeting and lock mm-hmm. on and hit. But it has occurred, and it's happened more than just a few times, and it's a great tragedy, and it's enormously dangerous. I'll never forget when Boutros Ghali was the Secretary General of the United Nations, I was with his wife, Aaliyah. And Mrs. Boutros Ghali and I were talking about this, and she looked at me and she says, do you mean to say that you have people that are you're speaking with who have been involved in operations targeting and destroying extraterrestrial visitors? I said, yes, absolutely. And she just turned pale, and she's Egyptian. And she was just stunned. And I said, this is the kind of nonsense that gets out of hand when no one's minding the store, when the foxes are guarding the hen house, more specifically. And I think this is really a risk to our world security, but also to our national security in the United States. Our team was out at Mount Shasta, up at the Oregon-California border, doing an expedition out under the stars for about a week a couple years ago. And we had an ET vehicle that appeared between us and the volcano, between us and Mount Shasta. And we were signaling to it, and we had about 40 people there. About that time, a very high-altitude aircraft came in, and some type of electromagnetic weapon was fired, came down and went slammed into the woods about 200 or 300 yards in front of us. And you could hear it actually impacting the ground in this attempt. And everyone there heard it. This was nothing that, I mean, there were 40 witnesses to this. And you know, we witnessed with our own eyes a Star Wars-type attempt to hit this object, which didn't succeed because it dematerialized before that energy field could hit. But we all felt the impact. It literally shook the ground all the way under our feet.
1: Wow.
0: This is the sort of thing that we're advising should be gotten control of and stopped. The problem is that as the admiral told me, he says, well, how am I going to stop this? He says, you're telling me that they have to alien reproduction vehicles, things that look like flying saucers. They can do circles around my B-2 stealth bombers. I said, yes, sir. He says, then what am I going to do? I said, you have to penetrate those projects and get control of them and to advise your civilian leaders that you take orders from to do likewise. Now, unfortunately, that hasn't happened yet, but we're seeing a move, a trend towards that happening. And I can say that in Europe, where they are much more restrained about this kind of activity, they're not happy that there are these elements that have gotten out of control using very advanced weapon systems to target extraterrestrial vehicles.
1: Well, that sends kind of a wrong message to whoever is visiting us, and it is potentially very dangerous, because if we begin to have success, if we actually shoot some of them down or have shot some of them down, that's usually considered, when it happens to us, an act of war.
0: Well, yes, except you're dealing with civilizations that, by virtue of the fact that they've achieved interstellar travel and communication, the technologies are so advanced that, and I believe socially, perhaps even spiritually and politically, they're advanced enough that they're not given to that kind of retaliation. If they were, I had a meeting with a Colonel Canola. People want names, I'll share them, at Wright-Patterson Air Force Base, where the original Roswell remains were sent, or some of the remains. And, you know, he brought this issue up. And I said, Colonel, if these visitors were hostile, given these stupid things we have been doing, we wouldn't be having this conversation. The planet would be a cinder floating through space. I said, the fact that they have been this restrained in the face of so much silliness on the human part is enormous testimony to the fact that, at a minimum, they're neutral. But in all likelihood, they're really just simply waiting for us to grow up a little bit.
1: Well, to most of us, even with rules of engagement as tight as you can imagine, usually self-defense is included in your options.
0: Well, they have done things such as that. I had a Defense Intelligence Agency witness who's in the disclosure, if you go to disclosureproject.org, in fact, I think his testimony is up there, who had brought this up. And he discovered that some of our birds or satellites were pointed out into space and not towards the Soviet Union at the time.
1: I've heard that, yes.
0: Well, this is one of the witnesses to that. And he saw some of the images they had taken of these extraterrestrial vehicles. But when he brought this issue up, he also discovered that we were using them to also target these objects, but that when we were doing so, often our birds were shut down, that our ability to target was simply electromagnetically turned off by the ETs because they were trying to protect themselves from that kind of targeting activity. So there has been some back and forth on that. I don't think they're just totally out there pacifist at all. But at the same time, obviously, they're not given to retaliation the way we would think of it. I mean, certainly if Iran or any other country took out any of our planes or ships or what have you, there would have been serious repercussions by the United States. You're not seeing that with these visitors, even though we know that this has happened. One of the events that happened, if you look at the testimony that we've have gotten, was at the Peruvian Bolivian border back in, I believe it was the early 90s, where one of these weapon systems targeted an ET vehicle that was shaped like an egg. It looked like it wasn't that large of an object, maybe 15 or 20 feet. And it did hit it, and it went down, and one of the men who was a Marine who was on a rapid response team was taken there and was one of the first people there to see it. And it did see the craft, and it had crashed on a hillside and very remote area, very difficult to get to. But that operation was eventually taken over by a very clandestine group that was international in nature, I might point out, not just U.S., and the retrieval did occur. And we know this has happened at other places. So I think it's very important. One of the reasons I've always said that disclosure is important is that the people and the people's representatives and those who would perhaps have calmer heads on this matter would be able to supervise this sort of engagement and contact. And right now, it's just a completely out-of-control system.
1: Okay. CSETI has had contact with extraterrestrials. Is that correct?
0: Yes. At CSETI.org, you'll see the kind of accounts and experiences we've had. And some of them are not always what people expect. You know, so obviously we've seen and have imaged craft and objects and spheres and what have you. But we've also had some very unusual electromagnetic signals come right into our site in very remote areas where there's no source of electromagnetic radiation at all. And we've recorded it. I think one of my assistants may have sent that to you.
1: Well, it says something here about recent CSETI trainings and some tones that you sent that I guess began contact, yes?
0: Yes, and they were. And in fact, one of them, the one at Mount Shasta, what was interesting about that tone, although when you just hear a recording of it, it's very difficult to get the dimensionality of it. Everyone who was there saw a three-dimensional shape, even though nothing was visible with the eyes, but the sound evoked a shape. I don't know if that makes any sense to you, but it was a very unusual multidimensional tone that came in and wrapped all around the group. It was fascinating, and we did get a small recording of it.
1: Doctor, do we know anything about the motives? In other words, obviously these visitors have the ability, if they wish to be very visible, as in the Phoenix Lights or any number of other sightings, very visible. But most times, more times than not, they choose not to be. It's hard to discern their motives and the way they operate.
0: Well, I think it's really not that hard to discern. I think most of the time they tend to be very not visible because since the 1950s to today, in the last 50-some years, our ability to target them when they have come out of the what I call superluminal phase, when they're resonating beyond the speed of light and come into linear three-dimensional space-time, our ability to track that and target them has gone up exponentially since even the 1990s. And so I think that that explains some of it. The other part of it is that I think that there are times when they're wanting to let it be known to see what the response of our society and media will be. Will we continue to lie about it? Or will we have Governor Fife Symington come out and admit mm-hmm. that he had lied about it, and now that he did see it. And I think that they're sort of, that's how they measure whether we as a people are ready for further and more open contact. And I think really the ball is more in our court than theirs. I turned this whole discussion on its head. I really think that our lack of an intelligent, and I might say peaceful, civilian response to them is a lot of the reason why it seems so enigmatic. And our political leaders either or have no information on it, or when they find out, as in the case of President Clinton when we put the briefing materials together for Bill and Hillary, they didn't want to act on it because they were afraid. So I think that they're measuring this, and then at times they want to see how the populace will react and how the media will react. So I think this is all being monitored. I don't think it's as hard to understand if you look at it from the perspective that, you know, they're not going to simply, you know, as Larry King asked me once, why don't they land on the White House lawn? I said, well, you know, first of all, they'd be blown out of the sky. But secondly, that's not their place to do that. They've given us abundant evidence that they're here. And as I said, I have this insider has information on this meeting at the UN on February 12th and 13th and 14th. They said there were 30 nations represented there. And virtually all of them accepted that there was an extraterrestrial presence here around the planet already. This is explicitly stated. So the question is, though, who's responding on behalf of the people of planet Earth, and how are we responding? And I think that that is a more critical question than perhaps, and it may explain why most of the time they choose to be more discreet.
1: All right. Of the various political candidates, a very quick answer. Which one, if elected, would be most likely to help with disclosure? A name.
0: Barack Obama.
1: We'll be right back. Good morning, everybody. Dr. Stephen Greer is my guest from CSETI. And just as we rolled out of the last hour, I asked him which candidate running right now would be the best for disclosure. Without a moment's hesitation, he said Barack Obama. He happens to be my choice as well. I'm really a big Obama fan. And, I said this last night briefly on the program, and I'd just like to let the audience know that, of course, there was a lot of agreement, but then there was also a lot of disagreement, and it was, what's the right word for it? It was intensely racial, which really, I guess, kind of shocked me and bothers me, and I honestly didn't expect that, but I guess when people can use any name they want, doesn't have to be their own name when they send a fast blast, and I guess when they can say whatever they want without fear of any repercussion, they just really let it go. And I'm telling you, the response that came that was negative was totally racial and bigoted beyond all belief. At any rate, we'll explore this with Dr. Greer in a moment. Dr. Greer, why Barack Obama?
0: Well, it was a really quick answer. I think
1: yes.
0: Because, number one, the very best candidate who would have absolutely forced the disclosure issue was Dennis Kucinich. I know this is a perfect, absolute fact. The next most likely was John Edwards. John Edwards, one of his close friends, is a Disclosure Project senior military witness. But, of course, they're out of the running.
1: Yeah, of the current electors.
0: Barack Obama, because basically he's not part of a big machine yet. And, in other words, but I have to say the next most likely is probably John McCain. And the least likely is Hillary Clinton, simply because we know that they had a pass at it and didn't take it. But Barack Obama is someone who is not particularly indebted to the corporate or financial interest, nor is he someone who's been in the system. Now, some would say, well, that means he's a bit naive. Well, I would say it means that he's a bit fresh. So I'm not saying he would, and we frankly have not briefed him on this matter yet because it's premature. But I will say that he has more likelihood because of his lack of, how can I use corruption or indebtedness to the big financial and corporate interests who want to continue to see this secret. Now, I have to say, John McCain is a very courageous man. He's also someone who has called a lot of the pork barrel spending out and also has taken on some of the defense appropriations bills when there has been corruption at Boeing or Lockheed or what have you. So he's rather independent, and he's a very courageous man. I have had a conversation with one of his staffers about this issue, and I wouldn't rule that out either. But of the three that are prospective future presidents for us, the least likely, I'm afraid, is probably Hillary Clinton.
1: Okay. What about if we leave aside for a moment extraterrestrial technology and power plants, of what we have in front of us right now, wind, biofuels, nuclear power, how should we be proceeding?
0: Well, I think that we obviously have the ability to make our cars much more efficient. I have a 2007 Prius. I routinely get 55 miles per gallon on it. So we can certainly do better. On the other hand, we also know that a lot of electricity can be generated from advanced photovoltaic, solar, and wind. But what's important to realize is that there have been breakthroughs in the past in solar that have generated significantly greater efficiencies that have been bought out by large chemical or energy companies and put on a black shelf. I'll give you another example. There was an article in the mainstream press in Israel in the Jerusalem Post, and it was called to my attention, and I went there, and it was an article about a man who had developed creating a a hydrogen system for our vehicles from water and from other technologies, and he was offered, I believe it was $40 or $50 million by a large energy company, oil company, to buy it out and black shelf it. And he went out and talked about this in the media. Now, most people, if they're offered $10 million or $50 million, are going to go whoopee and sell out. And that's happened over and over and over again. Luckily, our group, I don't care if someone offered me $100 billion, I wouldn't sell out, you know, from a breakthrough technology. But that has happened. But it's important to realize that it's going to be a combination of things. So we have to transition out of the fact that there's a billion or so cars on the road using oil. How are you going to transition out of those? Well, you can. I'm convinced that you can actually run a car on water if you electrolyze the water into hydrogen and oxygen and use very advanced the physics and Tesla-type systems to break the water into hydrogen and oxygen and run an internal combustion engine. I think it has been done in the past. There's good evidence it has. But that would enable your cars to, of course, there'd be modifications to the engine necessary. But there are many things that can happen, and I think that they are, you know, way less advanced than an anti-gravity or extraterrestrial energy system.
1: There's even a fellow in the Philippines that runs a car on water, he claims, and there have been a lot of stories about it. I haven't followed up on it. I'm not sure how he does it, but yes, these stories are all over the place.
0: Well, Stan Meyer in Ohio back did before he died in 1996 or 7. And, you know, I mean, there's very good evidence is possible, and we're working with some people right now who are trying to update the electronics and do that, and we're cautiously optimistic that this team that we're working with will be able to achieve this, because it's very important to understand that there's no real shortage of water. If you understand that every home in America, the average home, uses 400 gallons of water a day, if you took a few gallons of it, filtered it, you'd have enough energy to run your house and car from just the shower, the gray water from your shower. So there are these sort of breakthroughs. But unfortunately, you know, last year there was about $100 billion that went into so-called alternative energy, wind, solar, biodiesel. And you know how much went into these really out-of-the-box systems? Zero.
1: How much?
0: Zero. Nothing. And this is the tragedy, is that I don't think the real solution for 6.5 billion people living on this planet is going to be, in the long run, wind, solar, and biodiesel and biofuels. It's going to be these other technologies. And unfortunately, they have been withering on the vine decade after decade for a lack of financial support, because people simply cannot do the kind of engineering and research. You know, I remind people that, you know, when Chrysler made the Dodge minivan from one box with four wheels to another box with four wheels, they spent something like $2 or $3 billion to do that. I mean, the kind of money that goes into pharmaceutical research, I know this as a medical doctor, can run into the billions. You know, and we're talking about basic science research and energy research, and we're going to have to find a way to motivate the public. And that's what the OrionProject.org is wanting to do, is to put the public in play through a nonprofit foundation to support these really creative thinkers and engineers and scientists. And they're out there. And we've identified, over the last 5 years, we've identified the best people on this planet who understand these things. But how are we going to put them together, fund them, take care of them, and bring these things together? It can't be done with a few thousand dollars.
1: Well,
0: it's going to have to be done with some serious institutional and public support, I believe.
1: Doctor, a few years ago, the Wall Street Journal ran an article indicating that if hemp were legalized for its various purposes and then taxed by the U.S. government, the U.S. government would realize about $500 billion in tax revenue from it every year.
0: Right. Right. Right.
1: But,
0: well, I mean,
1: there's
0: a lot
1: these
0: of things that could change. You know, Greg Easterbrook in The New Republic, a very mainstream policy wonkish sort of journal that I fall asleep reading every night, talked a couple years ago about the fact that if we only had applied the technologies we have today to our cars that have not been fully applied, nothing esoteric, and had fuel economy standards that equal that of Europe, we would be importing zero. Mideast oil. None.
1: Wow.
0: That is a fact. And the question is, why aren't we doing that? Why aren't the big automakers doing it? Why are people fighting these fuel efficiency standards? It isn't that we can't do it. It's being blocked. Well, someone loves to make $100 a barrel on oil.
1: Well, how much longer can they keep doing it, and how much longer can the U.S. stand that happening?
0: Well, I think not much longer. I think we are certainly headed for an economic and social and geopolitical catastrophe if we don't change course rather quickly. And I've been saying this, as you know, for a number of years, and have been pleading with our leaders to take action on this. And, you know, they don't have any problem dumping $200 or $300 million into the bridge to nowhere. But, boy, we haven't been able to get any funding for these brilliant scientists and engineers, some of whom have sacrificed their life savings to do the research to get where they are. And I think that's going to have to change. And I don't think it's going to change from the big corporations and governments. I think it's you and me and John Q. Public and Susie Homemaker and the man on the street saying, I want to see this change and I'm going to support it. And that's why we created the Orion Project.
1: Doctor, that should be now. I mean, back when oil was 20 or 30 bucks a barrel, everybody could yawn and we could talk about these things and it didn't motivate people. But now...
0: Well, they did, Johnny. You know, and it was funny because when I first started talking about this with the Clinton administration and the CIA director, that was during the days when oil was like $12 a barrel. And we were going, who cares? Well, now it's 100. So, but the problem is that people, you know, we have to think a little ahead of the curve here, because if one of these systems optimally came out, say, in the next 6 months. Let's just fantasize. In 6 months, we got something, we're running a car on water, or we're running a house from the quantum vacuum zero-point energy field. It would take a good 20 years to really make a significant dent in the current infrastructure of coal-fired power plants and car engines that are running on gasoline and what have you. And so, you know, it's not as if someone's going to wave a magic wand and suddenly everyone's going to be using these new energy things. It's an enormous industrial retooling of our entire civilization. Very big undertaking. And it should have begun many decades ago. Now we're getting to, you know, one stroke before midnight. And
1: that's right. Sounds like a good jobs project to me.
0: Yeah, and it would be a great jobs project. Obviously, you know, there's not that many people who benefit from the current oil sector. In reality, in terms of jobs and what have you. But this would create an enormous lift to the world economy. Imagine the areas of the world that are impoverished that could have, quote-unquote, free energy or almost free energy, and the kind of economic development. The world economic output would go from $30 trillion a year to $100 to $200 trillion a year, and this would be a tide that would lift all ships. The problem is power, literal power, energy, but also geopolitical power would be greatly decentralized. And really, power would reside at the village level or at the city and town level, because you wouldn't need to be connected into the power grid. You wouldn't need to be connected into a thin line of supertankers coming out of the Persian Gulf. And this is a very, very different economic and world order we're talking about now, which is long overdue, in my opinion. But those who are holding on to that kind of power, it was once a joke that what do powerful men want? More power. And what do wealthy people want? More wealth. And I think that it's sort of an obsession and an addiction that becomes really pathological. And it has now reached the point where our society is really straining under it.
1: Oh, yes. And I wonder how much longer it can go on the way it is going on right now. It seems to me that we've reached critical mass with all of this. And, you know, obviously you've achieved a great deal with disclosure, because what percentage of American people now believe in these UFOs?
0: Oh, it's upwards of around 80% now in many polls.
1: And 80%.
0: So, and when we started out, it was 40 or so. And
1: right.
0: When we started out, this so-called MJ-12 group, or this committee that runs this, only a third of them supported what we were recommending. I've recently been told about 70% of them worldwide support this, although there's a very vicious and powerful rogue 30 or 35% who don't want to see it happen. But there's progress being made. My concern, as you've expressed, is, you know, time is not on our side, in my opinion. And I think that, you know, I left my medical career and, you know, $200,000 or $300,000 a year in income to be doing this madness, but it's because I believe in it deeply, and I believe that we can do better than we've been doing. I honestly believe that we can create an amazing civilization on this planet that'll go on for thousands of years and into space peacefully for thousands of years, but we're going to have to make some big changes pretty quickly.
1: Well, what is the next step for you? I assume it has something to do with this Orion project.
0: It does. There are actually three big initiatives. One is that the C-SETI organization, which is the parent of the DisclosureProject.org, we are increasing the number of expeditions we're doing and training people to be ambassadors to the universe. And we feel it's very important that everyone in their local area know the protocols for making contact and to know how to respond properly to an extraterrestrial vehicle. Should they see one by accident or should they wish to deliberately make contact? The second is the OrionProject.org. And at the OrionProject.org, which is the one-word website URL, that is an effort. We just formed it in the last month to empower people to say, we're going to support these new energy initiatives within the framework of a foundation, a nonprofit 501c3 tax-deductible foundation, so we can fund these inventors and researchers and physicists who have been struggling alone in their garages and basements and labs, some of them for decades.
1: Mm-hmm.
0: And we think it's very important that change. You know, I've met with a lot of billionaires. I've met with a lot of government leaders. I don't see them wanting to step up to the plate. And people say, well, why don't they? You know, I mean, I was with a guy who has a whole fleet of private jets, and what he blows out of his tailpipe, he could fund all this research forever. But he told me, he said, oh, it's too dangerous. If I put a large amount of money in, there might be people who would be very unhappy with me. And he told me this story.
1: Oh, how
0: now, this guy's a billionaire. And he told me, you know, he said, when I was many years ago, I knew the head of General Motors in the late 1960s who told me they already had the energy and power plant so that none of the GM cars would ever use gasoline. They would be used on these new energy systems. And he felt it was time to bring them out. 2 weeks later, this man was found dead. And this billionaire told me he was convinced he was killed, made to look like a suicide. I said, yes, but this is 2008, not 1968. 40 years is a long time. And we're finding that the people we're working with now are going forward without those kinds of nasty things happening. And the other thing that's important here is that if you get a billion people aware of a new energy breakthrough and you squeeze that toothpaste out of the tube very vigorously like we did with the Disclosure Project, they're just going to have to stand aside and let it happen. You know, 7 years almost has passed since a lot of these men and women have courageously come forward into DisclosureProject.org, and none of them even got a phone call saying, be quiet. Not one, Art. And you have to say, why? Why weren't they killed? Why weren't they threatened? It's because there are too many people who support this, and also too many governments around the world who are watching and are supportive. So it becomes very difficult to suppress that. And this is the power, I hate to say the power of the people, but the power of lots of people pulling together. It creates a zone of protection, a zone of security, and it creates the momentum we need to make that happen. So for me, the next big thing is to go from the disclosure of information and testimony and documents to the actual unveiling of these energy systems that can create a sustainable civilization on this planet that can abolish economic slavery. Because right now, I think the world is really living under an antiquated system of economic slavery.
1: And we certainly are beginning to face, along with the oil price and shortage, we're beginning to face some pretty serious environmental problems. I'm sure you keep a pretty close eye on what's going on, the North Pole melting, and the calving beginning of now this is very serious in the Antarctic. There's a beginning to be the calving of ice that is actually above water. This will begin to add ocean levels. So people are beginning to come awake on this issue as well.
0: Well, I think that, you know, just in the last month it's been disclosed that a part of the ice shelf in Antarctica the size of Connecticut is breaking off right now as you and I are speaking.
1: That's right.
0: But people aren't talking about something I think that's very critical here, and that is what happens when you displace solid ice off the poles on a spinning top, the Earth that wobbles. That's what our seasons are. And that begins to get displaced as water, liquid water around the oceans. Yes, you're going to have a rising ocean levels, but the perturbation of the spinning of the Earth could be disrupted, and it could be disrupted suddenly. So I think people have to understand that there could be really far-reaching and sudden geophysical changes that could occur. And whether you believe it's coming from CO2 and fossil fuels and man-made or from some other energy out there, the fact of the matter is Before we even worry about the worst environmental consequences, I think we need to think very seriously about the fact that Russia is now holding a gun to the entire European Union, holding them hostage for their gas supplies, and we're totally hostage to the Mideast oil supply.
1: There are many who say it's already too late. Doctor, hold tight. We're at a break point. We'll be right back. This is Coast to Coast AM. Well, here I am. A moment ago, Dr. Stephen Greer said that he's got a whole set of protocols should you encounter an alien craft. And certainly many, many across the country, around the world, have encountered alien craft. It might be worth reviewing some of those protocols. In other words, what do you do if you see one of those things? We'll be right back. Dr. Greer, I know that in your CSETI trainings, you do go over the protocols of what's to be done if you actually encounter an alien craft, if you have a very close encounter. And right now you have the opportunity. You know, you're speaking to millions of people around the world, and you're speaking to a lot of people that will have encounters. So if we can do it, if it's something doable in, you know, in a segment here, I'd like to know, what are the protocols? What should a person do if they're suddenly confronted with something that, you know, virtually puts them into shock?
0: Well, I think that's the first thing you have to do is center yourself and get yourself out of shock. The fear is the mind killer. People do irrational things when they're afraid.
1: That's right.
0: One of the things that we train people to do, and a lot of people think this is rather esoteric, is to learn how to become very centered in a sort of meditative state, so that they can then be grounded and be beyond the state of fear, but also so that they can then remote view the occupants of the craft and communicate with them. Now, this is, we've just put together a whole series of meditation training programs that are at disclosureproject.org to help people do that, because I think that's the key thing, is that, you know, what you do is wholly dependent on the state of consciousness you're in. If you're paralyzed with fear, you really aren't able to do anything constructive.
1: Absolutely true.
0: And so the second thing to realize is that our main training program is to, and a lot of people are amazed when they hear this, is to join with four or five other people and practice these protocols that involve laser systems, electromagnetic tones that we send out into space, but also very specific remote viewing training to make contact and actually vector or invite these ET visitors into your location.
1: Hmm.
0: Now, most people say you're inviting them. I said, well, of course. This is the whole purpose of interplanetary diplomacy that we're trying to open up the awareness of. But if you just happen to see one, you know, I first coined the term close encounters of the fifth kind in 1990, and that's when humans signal to or invite these visitors to interact with them. And I found that there were, and Dr. Richard Haynes at the NASA actually wrote a book called CE5 based on this concept, where we collected literally hundreds of cases all over the world where people saw one of these ET vehicles and rather than panicking, signaled to them with their car headlights or with something. And in many cases, they stopped and came over and signaled back. Now, a lot of people wouldn't want that to happen, but if you're ready for that, it's really quite a beautiful thing. Now, here's a caveat. If the object looks like it's man-made, meaning it's an alien reproduction vehicle,
1: mm-hmm.
0: run like hell, because often those are part of a pseudo-abduction squad. And what I mean by that is that there are these little creatures that look like aliens, that look like grays or reptiles or something, that we've been genetically farming and creating for many decades that are on these things that are under human control. And they have engaged people in things that are very frightening. So that's totally separate from an extraterrestrial encounter. A lot of people don't know that even exists, but there are whole books that have been written on this. There's one written by Helmut Lammer called MELAB, Military Abductions. And I have personally interviewed a number of military personnel who've been in the classified projects who have engaged in this kind of activity for its psychological warfare value to scare the hell out of people.
1: Boy, that's asking an awful lot of people, Doctor. I you know, when I had my triangle sighting,
0: seen those also. Yeah, they're amazing.
1: It's just, it stops you cold. You freeze. You're in shock. And, you know, I understand what you're saying, but that is really a lot to ask of somebody unless they're trained ahead of time. And even then, you know, you say, well, if it looks as though it's man-made, how do you really know?
0: Well, don't know unless you know that there's the possibility, and then you have to be able to see enough detail of it, and then you also have to be able to sense, I believe, and remote view the occupants. You can actually see them. We were out in Arizona once where we had an ARV escorted by two F-16 jets, and it was absolutely a man-made device, not far from the Bradshaw Ranch there, where all kinds of weird stuff happens. But I think that, you know, this is a very, very in-depth discussion we're getting into here, but I think the key thing is to, if you want to do this, is to do it with a few other people and to learn how to enter into this state of what I call non-locality of consciousness. And what I mean by that mm-hmm. is the state of awareness where the aware mind, the conscious mind, becomes a universal constant. And you can do this with other people. It's a very, very deep meditative state. You know, before I was a medical doctor, I was a meditation teacher. A lot of people don't know that. And studied a lot of the Vedic teachings and Vedanta. And used to teach people Sanskrit, actually, tutor them in Sanskrit. But what I have found is that if people can do that discipline and then engage the ET vehicles and the occupants with a group of a few other people, that they can have amazingly beautiful experiences. And, of course, we do this often with 20 to 40, even 50 people out in the desert or up on Mount Shasta or out in Colorado desert or where have you. And people like that because there are other people with them. But if you are by yourself and if you feel like you can engage in, on that level, signal to them and invite them to come over in this spirit of wanting to open up a dialogue. Now, don't do that if you're not ready for it. I'll give one of the funny stories I tell about this. We were in England back in the 90s, and we had a 100-foot diameter disc that appeared in the field with us. And there was a woman with me who was a PhD psychologist who thought she was just totally ready for this. And I asked her to get out one of our signaling systems, and she says, why? I said, well, we want it to come closer. And she just said, are you kidding? And we had our magnetic compass was spinning counterclockwise with the craft, and we had all this electromagnetic energy all over around us and around the vehicle, and she fell apart like a $3 watch. Mm-hmm. And what I realized is that I had not – this was back in the day when I didn't realize people needed actually to go through some kind of education and training program so that they were prepared to make contact like this and be calm and purposeful. And since then, of course, I learned the hard way that you can't just take people out and have an encounter like this, because some people, intellectually, they may think they're ready, but boy, when the rubber meets the road, they go, oh my God. And she actually flew back the next day to the United States, to Ohio, from England, and we never heard from her again. So anyway, poor thing.
1: Well, yes. Well, it is a rather natural human reaction when you see something that is obviously not of this world, or at least in your experience, not of this world. You truly go into a kind of a state of shock. And
0: well, some people do, but what's interesting, Art, is that there are a lot of people who do not. And in this study that we did, and that Dr. Haynes at NASA did, is that there were many, many people who actually, rather than just being paralyzed with fear, took some constructive action. And when they did, and we like to hear from people, by the way, if they want to contact us at ccity.org. Many people have done this, and we all get ridiculed a lot. Oh, well, he's out there with a flashlight. We're actually out there with pretty high-powered lasers and electromagnetic systems and sensors and all kinds of cool stuff. But people have done it just with their headlights, and the craft will stop and come over and signal back, like in Close Encounters of the Third Kind.
1: Sure.
0: Those events really happen. And what it says when it happens, even if it's a simple binary signaling back and forth, is that they're willing to engage us if we're ready. And the question is, are we ready? Are we ready for that? And I think we need to make ourselves ready, because they're here. And I don't think they're going anywhere. And I think we need to find a way to be purposeful, calm, peaceful, courageous, and make some kind of open dialogue with these visitors rather than running around terrified. And I think that happens best if we do it together. You know, there's an old saying, God loves those who work together or work in groups. I think that there's a real sense of security and a real sense of purpose if you can do this with a team, a contact team, rather than by yourself. And that's what we train people to do. And there are literally hundreds of these all over the world now doing this.
1: Well, you know how Dr. David Jacobs feels. He takes an opposite tack to yours, and he's not at all so convinced that that they are our friends. Now, certainly you've heard many stories of people who have been abducted and have not had particularly pleasant experiences, Doctor. And Dr. Jacobs has looked into that side of it and feels, look, caution, these are not all our friends. How do you react to his work?
0: Well, I don't comment on personalities, number one.
1: No, his work.
0: I think that it is a very poorly organized in the sense that As I spoke to someone who worked with him and with one of the other well-known abduction researchers, and he was very intimately involved in the work. And he says, we know that a number of these people that are in these books actually have had contact with a MELAB, a military abduction that was human, staged to look alien. And this is well-known within those circles, but it gets covered up. So there's a cover-up within the UFO subculture on this. And, in fact, if you talk about it, you'll often get blacklisted and won't be allowed to talk about it. And yet, all the way back to Martin Cannon in the 80s, to Helmut Lammer in the 90s, to this has been a very well-documented part of the phenomenon. So the question is, the first thing you have to ask is, what part of those experiences are actually extraterrestrial? What part of them are something else? Whether it be other dimensional or military or some sort of psychological warfare campaign. And then the question becomes, of the ones that are extraterrestrial, what was the purpose of the contact or the event? There may be reasons for it beyond what we can understand right now, but I am doubtful, very, very sincerely skeptical, that there's any intrinsic hostility about them. Because if that were the case, there'd be other ways for them to manifest that. And even the genetic experimentation that people talk about, there's a lot easier ways to do it. I mean, you can really clone an entire human being now from just a few cells if you know what you're doing. And it has been done, by the way, in classified projects. There's a lot of that. And so I think that a lot of the accounts don't really hold up to scrutiny, and I think that there's a lot of fear-mongering because it sells books, videos, and because it's a popular myth. I don't believe that there's any overt threat to people from these visitors. Now, one of the things that I point out to folks is that we've been doing this for 18 years all over the world, literally thousands and thousands of hours and many encounters, ranging all the way from conscious and mental, electromagnetic, to complete craft that are there. And at SeaCity.org, people can see a lot of it. Well, the question is, why haven't we been harmed? Why have none of us, you know, we have had thousands of people do this. So, you know, the question begins to be, what's going on here? There seems to be a sort of an unresolvable dichotomy because we haven't seen this kind of frightening thing happen. And I think that really fear is something which is contagious and begins to be take on a life of its own and is never constructive. I don't think anything ever really comes good from that kind of fear that gets created in discussing this issue, and I think on the contrary, it really redounds to the benefit of the militarist who would like to militarize the relationship. And I think we need to at least give open contact a chance before we go running around screaming the sky is falling.
1: Do you feel there's any validity to this genetic experimental business?
0: Well, I certainly know there are covert human programs that are doing that.
1: Oh, no doubt.
0: And I know that a lot of what, you know, people used to talk about cattle mutilations. Well, I knew the guys who were staging that. You know, a lot of this, it has to do with cover stories for covert human activity, psychological warfare programs. It just isn't as simple as what's been presented, I believe. And I think that there are agendas piggybacking on the phenomenon, if I can use that concept. They're using the coattails of the actual extraterrestrial sightings and then creating the specter and a lot of disinformation out there. And if you throw a few trillion dollars at these kind of projects and you think about the kind of electromagnetic systems and other technologies that have been developed since the 30s and 40s, it isn't hard to stage. In fact, I have a document from one of the associated institutes that are involved in covert clandestine human abductions that are staged to look like they're alien, that talks about the use of, quote, stagecraft. And it's a very interesting discussion in this document about this. And you have to wonder how gullible are people not to realize that there could be an agenda, as Wernher von Braun warned us about when he said that there would be an attempt to create a threat from outer space so that we could expand the entire machinery of conflict into space and create a multi-trillion-dollar business out of that.
1: Would we do that?
0: We're doing it already. I mean, this is what people don't realize. There is an enormous black budget, as it
1: yes.
0: were.
1: Doctor, all right, let's take this tact. In the encounters that you've had, you say that you've used remote viewing as a way to discern the occupants and no doubt some of what they've had to think or say to you. And so you should have a pretty good idea of the that $64 million question, why they're here. Why are they here? What do they want? What's the purpose of these visits?
0: Well, I think, number one, there is a guardian function over the Earth. They're very aware that we're in a time of great peril.
1: Mm-hmm.
0: And let's face it, any civilization that would go in one my grandmother, born in the late 1800s, lived to see her son, my uncle, design the lunar module that put the first man on the moon. I don't know if you know that.
1: No,
0: and
1: I didn't.
0: And then lived to see thermonuclear weapons. So in one person's lifespan, we went from horse and buggies to putting a man on the moon and thermonuclear mm-hmm. weapons. Obviously, this is of some great concern to some civilizations out there, and I don't think it's an irrelevant concern, because it's a very small step to go from that to being able to go out into space ourselves with these weapons. So I think there is a protection factor not only for Earth but also for other civilizations in space. That's one. The second is that they know that we've reached this point in our evolution where we're going to have to learn to live together peacefully, or we're going to go the way of the dinosaurs. And I think we're going to eventually, it's going to be tumultuous, but we're going to achieve world and universal peace, and they're standing ready and preparing us to enter into an interplanetary society. That's what I think is really emerging, and that's a big part of why they're here. And the third reason is that if we do blow the system, let's say we go to DEFCON 5 and go into a full nuclear launch or a massive geophysical collapse, I'm quite convinced that they're going to intervene. And only then will you see an overt, massive intervention to stabilize the Earth and society so we continue on. And so that, I think, is another function.
1: I wonder why we are that valuable in any sense to them. In other words, if this little green and blue planet blows up, what effect does that have on them?
0: Well, I think if you understand, I'm actually at a conference right now in Santa Fe, New Mexico, with Rupert Sheldrake, who talks about morphogenic fields, sort of the 100th monkey effect, and how living systems, once they become activated on the level of conscious intelligence, or if you will, the divine mind, that function or morphogenic field gets replicated at remote locations spontaneously through this morphogenic field resonance. And I think that what happens on Earth does affect other worlds and other dimensions and other, and the Earth itself is one of the great gems in the diadem of creation, I believe. And I think humanity, for all its problems, also has great potential for love and great potential for creativity and great potential for beauty. And so I don't think it's I think that we're certainly not at the fulfillment of all that potential, but it's certainly seen and appreciated. And I think most humans see that. And that's the wellspring, I think, of hope that people see for the future, is that there is this good and wonderful aspect of humanity. There's also a very dark side, sort of the middle kingdom.
1: Well, of the three things you laid down, that they would be our guardians, I can buy, that they might intervene should we take that last awful step, I can buy, but that we're on the cusp of world peace, I don't know, Doctor. Looking around the world right now, it doesn't look a lot.
0: Well, you remember, it's always darkest before the dawn, and if you understand a quantum phase changes, usually you take a container of helium and cool it down close to absolute zero, it becomes what's called superfluid. And it takes about 1% of those molecules to become coherent, and then zap, the whole thing becomes magical and beautiful. I think we're at that point. But right before that moment of coherence is maximum chaos, maximum disorder, maximum change. And I think we're living exactly at that point of transformation.
1: Well, that I can certainly buy. We'll be right back. We're taking a break. Here I am. My guest is Dr. Stephen Greer. Now, we're about to open the lines here, or are opening the lines right now, and I think it's worthy to note that Dr. Stephen Greer is a emergency room physician, and a well-credentialed one at that. Now, imagine what it must take for somebody who can knock down $200,000 and $300,000 a year easily to turn away from all of that and to pursue disclosure, to pursue energy systems that would come with it, and throw away a career that that most people would pursue avidly. I mean, it's just amazing to me that he's done this in his life, and I think it gives him credibility with what he does. So if you have a question for him and all he's done and will do or might do, now would be the time. I'm Art Bell. This is Coast to Coast AM. We'll be right back with Dr. Greer. Dr. Greer, it is worth asking, actually. I mean, you had a spectacular career going, and you turned away from
0: us. Maximum disorder, maximum change. And I think we're living exactly at that point of transformation.
1: Well, that I can certainly buy. We'll be right back. We're taking a break. Here I am. My guest is Dr. Stephen Greer. Now, we're about to open the lines here, or are opening the lines right now, and I think it's worthy to note that Dr. Stephen Greer is a emergency room physician, and a well-credentialed one at that. Now, imagine what it must take for somebody who can knock down $200,000 and $300,000 a year easily to turn away from all of that and to pursue disclosure, to pursue energy systems that would come with it, and throw away a career that that most people would pursue avidly. I mean, it's just amazing to me that he's done this in his life, and I think it gives him credibility with what he does. So if you have a question for him and all he's done and will do or might do, now would be the time. I'm Art Bell. This is Coast to Coast AM. We'll be right back with Dr. Greer. Dr. Greer.

0: what it must take for somebody who can knock down $200,000 and $300,000 a year easily to turn away from all of that and to pursue disclosure, to pursue energy systems that would come with it, and throw away a career that that most people would pursue avidly. I mean, it's just amazing to me that he's done this in his life. And I think it gives him credibility with what he does. So if you have a question for him and all he's done and will do or might do, now would be the time. I'm Art Bell. This is Coast to Coast AM. We'll be right back with Dr. Greer. Dr. Greer, it is worth asking, actually. I mean, you had a spectacular career going, and you turned away from that. Now, how long ago, I'm not sure. But what is it that actually made you do that?
1: What really made me do it was realizing that the task at hand was too great for me to do part-time. And I tell people now, I have to view Earth and her 6 billion children as my patient. And it's the only way I can get up in the morning and keep going forward. I have enormous hope and trust in the future. I'm quite convinced we're going to make this transition and this transformation happen, and that on the other side of it, we're going to have an extraordinary period in human development and evolution. And I think that this whole question of our place in the universe, the whole question of how we're living on the Earth and how we can create a sustainable civilization with the sciences and technologies that have been suppressed and hidden from the public for way too long, that these are very important, and that there are, you know, there are thousands of people who can take care of gunshot wounds and car wrecks and all the fun stuff I used to take care of. But I think that, you know, there aren't many people giving their time and attention to this in a really serious way. So I had to make a choice, and I chose to go in this direction. And it was a difficult choice for me and my wife and children, everyone. There's a lot of sacrifice involved. But I don't regret it, because I think that in the long run, that's what it's going to take. It's going to take a lot of people taking this seriously and, you know, walking the walk for a change.
0: All right. Doctor, we have a number of people who would like to speak with you, and sure, we generally do that, so here we go. East of the Rockies, Donna in Texas, you're on with Dr. Greer.
2: Hi, good morning to both of you. I just want to thank you for the work that both of y'all are doing, actually. My question is how to get involved, but I've got a story I'd like to share, if I could.
1: Sure.
2: He was speaking earlier about being able to actually call aliens up by lights, and I know of a band that probably did that by accident. They have a laser light show, and invariably, every time they've had an outdoor venue, there has been a sparking. And the first time it happened, it was just absolutely amazing. It was about 2 hours after the show.
1: Correct. And well, and we do the same thing. We go up to the desert in Joshua Tree Wilderness or where have you, and we use sometimes rather powerful lasers and other systems, and those are detected. Some of them are seen as far as 100 miles out into space, actually, and they seem to be quite interested in that. One of the reasons, I think, is because they know that we develop lasers and a lot of other technologies by reverse engineering extraterrestrial systems that we were studying in the 30s and 40s and 50s. But, you know, I think that you should really gather with some people and learn how to sit and go in. It's not just about lights and electromagnetic signals that you can send out over radio frequencies, which we do, sort of the reverse of what SETI is doing. But you really have to understand the power of consciousness, and that any civilization that's interstellar, all of their communication systems are phasing or resonating on the frequency of consciousness and thought. This gets into some really esoteric discussions, but it gets dismissed by people who don't understand the nature and the power of the non-local universal component of consciousness. And it's been very well established in a number of scientific studies that there is an effect in the material sphere from thought and consciousness. That Dr. John at Princeton, who I spoke with about this at the peer lab, had pretty well established that, and others have as well. And so what we're doing is actually using those skills and techniques through some protocols and meditation techniques we're doing to augment

0: the lasers and the lights and the electromagnetic tones that we send out. And it really isn't difficult to do. And people have had just enormously interesting and wonderful experiences doing this. And we encourage people to do it because I think we, the people, need to become citizen diplomat ambassadors to these visitors because, boy, the United Nations has sure dropped the ball, and so has our State Department.
1: Dr. Greer, I was blessed with being able to interview Colonel Corso before he passed.
0: Oh, yes.
1: I wonder how you reacted to what he said, which was amazing.
0: But what part of it?
1: he said again and again that he was given the opportunity to bring out a number of these things, lasers and other things that eventually became back engineered, that he had kind of a drawer that he was given of things that were recovered at Roswell that were then sort of integrated, turned over to industry.
0: Sure.
1: You were aware of all that?
0: Oh, I'm very aware of it. I know people who actually worked on them at the Bell Labs and in other facilities, and it's absolutely true. And it's interesting, DisclosureProject.org, we began to work last year, a couple years ago, with the Honorable Paul Hellyer, who had been Minister of Defense in Canada, and he had contacted a senior military figure in the United States and asked about this, specifically what you brought up, and they said, this man said, yes, all of that is true and more. And so we know that this is the case. And what hasn't come out, unfortunately, although we have wonderful fiber optics and lasers and integrated circuits, we do not have the actual energy generation systems being used. And that's really what's been withheld that's caused the tragic consequences we see today.
1: All right. West of the Rockies, it's Sheila in northern Arizona. Hi, Sheila.
2: Hi, Art. It's been good to hear you again.
1: Thank you.
2: I came home the other night about 11:30, and I have two like tall Italian cypress next to the garage, and they always complain when I come in so you can hear them make a noise. And I came through the garage door, and about the same time, I thought the birds were making noise again. But as it got louder, this sounds kind of dumb, but it sounded like two people on a tandem bicycle, an old rickety tandem bicycle with springs and clanks and bangs, and it got louder and louder and louder. And I could, once it got at the loudest point, it was like, I think, over my head. And I could actually feel it in my ears.
0: Right.
2: And then it just kept going, and it just, you know, I could hear it as it went. And it was going quite fast. You know, it wasn't instantaneous or anything. And I just wondered if anybody else had ever heard anything like that.
0: Not exactly like that, but I will tell you that last year we were at Joshua Tree National Park, and we have a contact site there where we had seen about a 200-foot diameter disc go straight into the desert floor back in 1996, and we go there every year now. In fact, the public can come if they wish. We're training people, and I think we go there in November each year. But anyway, we were out there, and not exactly what you're describing, but there was a craft that came out of this plain, this desert area. It materialized about 15 feet over the group out of thin air, and it made the strangest sound we had ever heard. There was about 30 people there, and it went wow, wow, wow, wow, wow, wow, wow, wow, wow, wow, and then got to the other side of our circle and vanished. Literally. I mean, if I had stood on my chair and jumped up, I could have touched the underside of this thing. It happened very quickly, maybe over 10 seconds or something. But it was a very unusual sound once it was in our spatial dimension. And so other people have experienced a very unusual sounds like that as these objects have come over at close range. Did you see anything, or was it just hearing it?
1: Excuse me. You said you saw a craft, she's gone, disappear into the desert floor?
0: Yes. This was mass witnessed. It came straight out of the zenith, and it was a beautiful sort of teal blue-green, and it was shaped like a Hershey's Kiss, to be honest with you, and it had a trailing sort of scintillating light behind it as it came down. It was flat on the bottom and then came up, and it came straight down, and it actually illuminated the entire desert floor, and we thought there was going to be this huge explosion and crash, but it actually merged into the earth and went into the earth. We later learned that that's where there was an underground extraterrestrial facility, and we have gone there every year since and have had some extraordinary experiences there as a team.
1: What do you make out of the fact that these craft are described in every way imaginable? There are some similarities, triangles and so forth, but, I mean, we get every imaginable description of craft. And you would think that if it's one race or one race of beings, there'd be a lot of similarity in craft.
0: I think there are literally thousands of civilizations that are working together in a project that involves Earth. And I think that some of them may only be a few thousand years ahead of us, but some of them, I'm convinced, are in a state of enormous enlightenment and are probably 10 to the 6th to 10 to the 7th years, millions of years ahead of us in evolution. I think that some encounters are actually us from the future in a state of very advanced consciousness and a great development in spirituality as well as technology. And I think some of them are actually us observing.
1: So when people say, where are the time travelers, you're saying they are here?
0: Yes.
1: Okay. Primo, I believe it is, in Fresno, California. You're on with Dr. Greer.
3: Good morning, Art, and good morning, Dr. Greer.
0: Good morning.
3: Nice to talk to both of you. Thank you for your great work, both of you.
0: You're welcome.
3: I just want to make a couple of comments about Bashar. Are you familiar with Bashar?
0: No, I am not.
3: Okay. He is a multidimensional being who's been communicating through Daryl Anka for about 23 years, who interactively, you can ask him questions. But the most interesting comment that he made is that 2008 is when people are actually talking about, in preparation for contact. In 2010, in Arizona, there will be these triangular, remember the Phoenix lights?
0: Yes, I was there when it happened, actually. It happened right above me.
3: Right. They are the beings called Shalanaya. They are related to Bashar's race, who are our genetic descendants.
0: Or predecessors, yeah.
3: Right, okay. And he said that about 2033, there will be that massive contact. And, oh, by the way, in 2010, it will be a great opportunity for closer contact with us, and they will be bringing gifts of technology for mankind. And the second comment is actually for your question, Art. Why are they here? What is important about Earth? What is so interesting about Earth? Now, the answer to that, because time is short here, people can just Google or go to YouTube and type in Almine, A-L-M-I-N-E. She's the one that's communicating with our mother goddess, the creator of all. Okay.
1: All right. We appreciate the call, sir. I don't know how to react to something like that. I never do.
0: Well, first of all, we do know that there's going to be increasing likelihood of contact as for a specific date. I think time has a lot of plasticity to it. Let me just leave it at that. But we do know that, for example, I don't know if this quite was absorbed by the audience as I mentioned this, that there's a major G7 country that has asked me and CSETI to be the lead contact team to enable a landing to take place so that their head of state and leadership can make open contact, and then that would be rapidly disclosed through NATO and the Vatican and the European Union. Now, this Ministry of Defense document I have is stunning, and someday when it will be released to the public will probably be one of the most important documents in the history of this subject. But what I see happening is that there are not only the people, the masses, getting educated and preparing for this kind of contact, but so are a number of world leaders and governments. And this is the pace of this is really accelerating in the last couple of years, and in particular in the last 6 to 12 months. So I think that it's likely that you'll see increasing events like this in this year, next year, and in 2010 and onward. As for specific dates, I don't try to predict those because I think there are too many variables to nail a specific date.
1: Another interesting headline I saw on AOL earlier tonight was that as of right now, the Muslims have outnumbered the Catholics, becoming the largest religion in the world. And I wonder how the various religions are prepared to deal with contact.
0: Well, you know, it's interesting. I've actually had discussions with people at the Vatican, as you know, with Monsignor Balducci.
1: Mm-hmm.
0: Members of my team met with Ratzinger before he became Pope to discuss this matter. I didn't meet with him personally. And we've met with other, you know, Christian leaders, Jewish, and from various traditions. I really don't see, as well as the Buddhist and the Dalai Lama, most mainstream spiritual traditions don't have a problem with the idea that there's intelligent life out there in the cosmos. And I don't think the moderate Islamic societies would either. It was interesting, one of the comments that Monsignor Balducci made to me when we were there at the Vatican, he said, you know, what a terrible waste of space it would be if God left it empty of intelligent life and pinned all of his hopes only on humanity here on Earth. And that, in his view of it, was that that all of these life forms and all of these intelligent species were all the children of God. And I think that this is going to be pretty well accepted. Now, of course, there'll be sort of a lunatic fringe that will, you know, start screaming all kinds of apocalyptic things about it. But I think most, and maybe that's 10 or 15%, and they're noisy, but I think most people will be able to understand that the universe is teeming with life, why not, intelligent life, and that it's sort of like a quantum holographic fractal, a quantum intelligent conscious hologram that every human being has folded within us the entire universe. And that's
1: what a waste of space. Monsignor lifted that right from contact.
0: Yeah, and what it would be. And he's right. He's absolutely right.
1: All right. Jamont Rose, New York, and Dan, you're on with Dr. Greer. Hi.
4: Yes, Dr. Greer, I'm a fan of yours. I support the Disclosure Project 100%. By the way, Art Bell, keep up the good work.
1: Yeah.
4: I disagree with you a little bit. Tim Russ had already asked the presidential candidates about the UFO matter when the Kucinich thing was in view there back in November.
0: Sure.
4: And Obama said something that would cause me not to vote for him at all.
1: What was that?
4: And that was, there's more important issues than UFOs, and I don't like the idea. Words to that effect, that he said, I'm surprised you're asking these candidates this question. We have to focus on more important issues.
0: Well,
4: I heard him say that, and I'd like to, you know, hear it again, but, well,
0: yes,
4: actually,
0: but
4: I don't want
0: to understand
4: hear it again,
0: he's saying that from the point of view of conventional wisdom, you know, the hidebound Ivy League mindset that, you know, if we don't know about it, it doesn't exist. He wasn't saying it from a point of view of informed knowledge. If you believe me, if he becomes the president of the United States, his worldview is going to change very quickly. Just like, you know, Bill Clinton, who came out of the Ivies, Yale Law School, et cetera, and so forth, I'm sure at one point if this had been asked him, he would have gone pshaw, and he has since. But when he was in the Oval Office, just like Jimmy Carter, he wanted to know. The question is, when they find out, what will they do? And that's the question. Who has the independence and the courage to actually fix the problem? I'm not saying he does, but I think he has a reasonable chance because he's not particularly beholden to the interests that want to keep...
1: Hold it right there, Doctor. We'll be right back. Good morning, everybody. I am Art Bell, and Dr. Stephen Greer is my guest. Turned away from emergency medicine and all the money connected with it a long time ago to pursue CSETI. And it's a very, very serious effort. So if you have a question, I hope it will be a serious one. We'll be right back. Well, as always, I'd like to remind everybody, if you'd like to email me, you may do so at a number of places. Art Bell, ARTBELL at AOL.com, or perhaps better, ArtBell at Mindspring.com. That's ARTBELL at Mindspring.com. Dr. Greer, if you have anything you'd like to promote, now would be a good time.
0: Well, I'd really like to make an appeal to the public, and that is go to theorionproject.org and see what we are doing to find the solutions to energy and to the environmental crisis. And, you know, all of us are going to get a $600 check in May courtesy of the IRS. And personally, you can go to Walmart and buy a bunch of imported Chinese junk, or you can make a tax-deductible donation so that we can support these researchers and inventors and pull them, some of them, out of the black world into the white world and bring these technologies forward. I think that if enough people do it and we combine our resources, we can achieve this. I have a fellow physician, a medical doctor, an ER doctor, who lives very modestly, and she has pledged $250,000 of her own personal funds to help us do this. So we're hoping people will help this endeavor because it's a nonprofit foundation, it's tax deductible. What we really want to see happen is, can we put together a brain trust and support them in an engineering and research facility so that we can come out with these solutions? I think that if we get the support within 12 to 18 months, we'll have some really amazing breakthroughs. And I think that the time has come where we have got to do it. It's an investment in the future, and it's a statement that we have a faith in the future.
1: All right, and it's theorionproject.org.
0: Correct.
1: Very good. All right, back to the phones. Tommy in Seattle, you're on with Dr. Greer.
5: Hello, Art. I'm so happy to hear your voice. I have two questions to ask Dr. Greer.
0: Yes.
5: One, I've been abducted four times. I had 30-odd visits by these five-foot-tall grays to my home as a tourist attraction. I've done one ambassador function for them so far. And my first question to you is what can I do as an abductee to promote disclosure? And my second question is, I'm a retired Boeing experimental flight test mechanic and wind tunnel model maker, and I have a small prototype model shop capability doing machining or advanced composite construction, and I want to volunteer my service. And my question is who do I contact?
0: Well, that's great. Your last question, and we really do need that kind of help and that kind of skill. It's a wonderful skill that you have. And you should send me a note at theorionproject.org and let us know what your skills are and perhaps a resume so we could connect with you on that. Your first question, I think what you can do for disclosure, I'll cut very quickly to my insider source for this UN meeting that happened last month. And one of the things that was stated was that the result of these 3 days of meetings at the UN is that the governments are now due for a progressive release of information, and that if the pressure applied by the populations increase, the Western powers must start to reveal the reality of the alien presence on Earth. Now, this is, I'm quoting from this person. What's interesting about that is that the reference to the people exerting pressure. And this is why we have to contact, I don't care if it's Barack Obama or your representative or your senator, and say, look, we know this is real. Look at the evidence at the DisclosureProject.org. DisclosureProject.org has an enormous amount of people who are government whistleblowers talking about this, and say, we are losing faith in the government by the fact that you're not responding to this demand. And actually, that's one of the things that was stated at this UN meeting, is that they see that the public, who now overwhelmingly accept that these ET visitors are real, they're losing faith in the government's continued denial, and that whether it's Barack Obama or anyone else, if they just try to brush this thing off, when you've got almost 80% of the population who accept that this is a reality, they are simply going to lose credibility. But we have to exert that pressure. That you can certainly do, because you are a constituent of somebody. I don't know where you live, but you certainly can exert that kind of pressure, and you will find that they will listen if you approach it in a very rational and scientific way, at least initially, and then you might bring in more of some of the more esoteric aspects of this. But you need to give them the facts, the evidence, the dispositive proof, the documents, the insider whistle blower testimony. And if you do that, you'll find that they'll take it quite seriously.
1: All right. From Seattle comes Arthur with Dr. Greer. Hi.
6: Hi, Mike. Good morning. I'm a big fan of the Disclosure Project. And my question to Dr. Greer is, do you believe that Earth is a intergalactic reality show, since entertainment would be one of the few things that would have any value?
0: In a location. That's a very good question. You know, I have a friend who's a PhD Harvard psychologist who says, well, Earth is actually the intergalactic insane asylum. But he says that, only half kidding. But I think that it's not so much entertainment, but it is a fascinating drama unfolding here. And I think there are a myriad civilization watching this unfold. And I, for one, am quite convinced that they know, because they can zip into the future as well and see, they know we're going to make this leap. And I have enormous, a very clear vision that as crazy as things may seem right now on the Earth with all the problems, we're going to make it through, and people should have hope and faith in the future. And that it's only going to happen, though, when enough of us get it, see the vision of a good future, and make it happen. But it is something that is being observed. I don't know that it's particularly entertaining in the way that we would think of it, but it's certainly fascinating to them.
1: Well, I don't know. He might have a point. He actually might have a point. We do have entertainment value.
0: Oh, yeah. We're very funny, actually. I mean, there is the human aspect and human condition is quite hilarious.
1: All right. Alex in Toronto. Hello. You're on with Dr. Greer.
7: Hi there. Just two quick questions. One, I heard about 6 months ago that your government put some $20 million or some odd dollars back into looking at coal fusion. So I wonder if your guests had heard of that. And my second comment or question is I think his name was Dr. Eugene Malov,
1: yes.
7: Who was murdered. And
0: we were very good friends, yes.
7: And I don't know if you believe in psychics, but Sylvia Brown says that he was murdered because of, you know, what he was trying to do. So if he had heard of those things and what your thoughts are, and I'll take my answers off the air.
1: All right.
0: I have certainly heard those rumors. We knew him very well. We worked very closely together. We hosted him when we were doing briefings for the Senate Environment Committee on Energy. He was a brilliant man, Dr. Malov. I don't know that his murder was connected to his work at all, and I have nothing to establish that it was. So the answer to that is that I really don't have any evidence that that's the case. As far as the money's going into coal fusion, I have not heard that. I do know that there is enormous growing interest in looking at these alternatives from very mainstream places that people I've been meeting with. They haven't yet stepped up to the plate, and I'm afraid we're running out of time. This is why I'm saying that I think that we're going to be sorry if we expect the bureaucracy of our government or the big corporate world to do this. I think we better do it ourselves.
1: Well, I certainly agree with that. All right, let's go to Washington, D.C., and John. Hi, John.
8: Hey, guys. Good morning.
1: Good morning.
8: I have this vision, or I don't know, it's just in my head. Is the energy source, the free energy source, is it magnetic in nature? I get this thing where I've heard of the exabyte. You know about this? The digital storage that was created through the fiber optics?
0: Well, there's certainly a strong magnetic component to these systems, the ones that deal with the magnetic flux field, as it's been called, or the quantum flux field. And the potential that's in the space, the room you're sitting in, it's estimated that every cubic centimeter of space has enough energy to run the Earth for a day if we could learn how to tap into it. So, and it does have to do with magnetic spin and magnetic effects. Now, I'm not a physicist, and I'll pretend I'm just a country doctor from Virginia, but I will tell you that there is certainly a lot of magnetic anomalies associated with these energy systems and also with the extraterrestrial vehicles. When we've had very close encounters, as I mentioned, we've even had our magnetic compasses demagnetized. In one case, up on the Blanca Peak in Colorado, we had magnetic north shift to 160 degrees off magnetic north, and the compass stayed that way for over 3 weeks, and we have photographs of that. So there's certainly a significant magnetic effect from these energy systems, and that is part of the secret.
8: Because I think it was 5 or 6 years, Japan created a magnetic engine that, it will charge a battery.
0: Oh, yes, these things have come and gone for decades, and the problem is they keep coming and they keep going. Where have they gone to? Now, I will tell you, I'm going to drop a little bombshell here at the end. There's a senior member of Congress who has a very good friend who used to be with the Department of Energy, and this person was at Oak Ridge Laboratories, the Oak Ridge facility in Tennessee, and went into an area where there were literally dozens and perhaps hundreds of these kinds of devices that had been confiscated and were placed there and were locked away. And I've heard the same account from other people, from other facilities. So we know that they've existed. The problem is they keep getting absorbed into the sort of nether world of secrecy or bought out by the big corporate. So that's exactly why we need to change this dynamic and let the people fund and power this research and see that it gets out. Because I can tell you this, if we get our hands, if I get my hands on such a system, there's no power on earth that will stop us from disclosing it. They'll have to take me out feet first in a coffin before I will stand down from bringing this stuff out. There's no way that we'll be bought out or suppressed. And so I think that that's what we have to do. And you're absolutely right. These inventions and breakthroughs have come and gone since the time of Nikola Tesla. You know, we have up on... If you go to theorionproject.org, you'll see there's a photograph of Nikola Tesla with this man Stubblefield, who had an earth battery where he was running his farm from this electromagnetic flux and resonant. This was 1902. They took it to Congress to demonstrate it. And there's a photograph of them there with the Capitol behind them.
1: But, you know, Doctor, it's fair to say that never in Earth's history has it been more urgent that we begin to look hard at these things instead of chuckling at them.
0: Oh, absolutely. It's a matter of our survival as a species, frankly.
1: Okay. Evan in Pittsburgh, Pennsylvania, you're on with Dr. Greer.
9: Hi, Art. It's great to talk to you. You're a legend. I wanted to ask Dr. Greer if he had ever read Philip Corso's book, The Day After Roswell, and if he thought there was any validity to the claims that Colonel Corso talked about. I remember listening to your broadcast about it, and I was intrigued, so finally got around to reading it, and I wanted to know what he thought about that, and I'll take my answers off the air.
1: All right, here it
0: yes,
1: comes.
0: Yes, absolutely. I mean, I know, not only know the book, but I know the family, and I've been at their home of Colonel Corso, and I saw his papers that he never got published. He died before he could do so, that were, you know, a couple of feet high, that had amazing material in them. I was able to look through these. And so, yes, absolutely, I think he was, to the best he could recall many years later, relating the truth, and I think he was the real McCoy. And there may have been a few factual mistakes that were made in the course of transcribing his notes, but I think that by and large, what he was saying was completely correct.
1: I, too, took it the same way, the real McCoy.
0: Absolutely.
1: International Line, Glenn, I don't know where you are, but you're on the air.
10: Hi, how's it going? First time caller.
1: Yes, sir. Where are you?
10: I'm in Toronto.
1: Toronto, okay.
10: Yeah. And I think you guys, especially Dr. Greer here, is overlooking one extremely important reality is that there's a creator who's in charge of all this stuff, and he's got the whole thing in his hands, and he's going to protect those who love him and serve him and acknowledge him through his word, the Bible. And there's nothing you can do or...
1: Okay, we lost him.
0: We lost him. Well, actually, I don't overlook that at all. I'm not a particularly religious person, but I'm very spiritually minded, and I have no doubt that there's a supreme being, and I have no doubt that there's continuation of life after death. And I think that, yes, there is a larger picture here. That's not what we've been discussing, but I certainly write about it in my autobiography, Hidden Truth, Forbidden Knowledge, and my own experience. When I was 17, I had a near-death experience, even though I was raised an atheist, and I found that, in fact, boy, it's a big cosmos out there, and there is a big guy. there is.
1: And yeah. I, too, I'm about where you are, Doctor, though I wasn't raised as an atheist. He was about to say, there's nothing we can do, that God is going to take care of it all. And I would take exception to that. I think.
0: Oh, I take exception, too. You know, I think God works through us. And I think that, as Ben Rich said before he died of cancer, he was head of Lockheed Skunk Works, and he said to members of my team, he said, you know, there are all these wondrous technologies, and they're locked away in a black box at Lockheed Skunk Works, and it would take an act of God to get them out to benefit humanity before it's too late. And to that I say, we collectively have to be that act of God.
1: Mm-hmm. Very quickly, Jimmy in Brooklyn, New York.
11: Yes, I questioned, he said earlier that President Eisenhower met with and talked to ETs in 1954. I'm curious, any more information on that?
1: Okay.
0: Well, yes, I have a document that was sent to me by a foreign ministry of defense that describes this event and the tragedy of what happened in the aftermath. Basically, it was a meeting. There was a landed craft and extraterrestrial beings. Eisenhower was there. He was in favor of disclosing that event and the presence to the public, but the people around him that were tied into the financial and corporate and contracting sector really said you cannot do it, and I think he lived to regret it. And his swan song when he left office, Eisenhower said, beware the military-industrial complex and its excesses. Now, he was not anti-military, nor am I, but there are some very nefarious interests there that have tied this thing up. But it did happen. I have a very good reason. In fact, this was a firsthand account that was sent to me by a person who was with Eisenhower at this event, and it was sent to me not from any U.S. source, but from a foreign Ministry of Defense official.
1: All right. Very quickly, maybe Gus in Canada is going to have time to ask a question. Gus?
12: Hi. How much time do I have?
1: Not a lot.
12: Okay, Greer, I'll try to be quick. It's an honor to speak to both of you, Dr. Greer and Mr. Bell.
1: Yes.
12: Back in September, I was feeling bored. I spontaneously felt like my consciousness shot up towards the stars, and I experienced the download of information. I took the two key phrases. I did a Google search up at the University of Western Ontario, and they both came up as actual SETI signals. And then that was at the exact same time I saw five different types of UFO craft, including a starship and a smaller surveillance craft. And I heard footsteps in the woods, and they were signaling that they wanted to meet me, but I walked away from them. Now, I'm wondering, I don't know what I should do, because they might have explained to me better what the nature of the information, what it's for.
1: All right, Gus, I'm sorry. We're utterly out of time. Nothing I can do about it. Dr. Greer, I want to thank you for being here this night, and it's been a wonderful program. We will do it again one day, my friend.
0: All right.
1: You have a good night, and remember, folks, it is the orionproject.org. Good night, doctor. That's it, folks. It's been a pleasure. It's always a pleasure to be here with you. So from the high desert and the great American Southwest, good night.
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0: from the high desert and the great American Southwest. Good evening. Good morning. Good 2003. Good 2004. Because we're talking to people on both sides of the line. And that line right now just took off from the Midwest, headed toward the Mountain Time Zone, as we ring in a new year together yet again. Welcome to the second part of the annual prediction show on Coast to Coast AM. I'm Art Bell. This is a show in which we record predictions made by you, assign them a numerical value in sequence, and then review them the following year to check your accuracy. Now, last year was... I'm expecting great things out of you this year. That means several things, particularly tonight, since, you know, the new year is upon us. It means that you have to take a moment out before you make your prediction, if you've not done it. I know a lot of people are last-minute Nellies, right? And let your mind go blank and try and seize on what you think or imagine or see as a major event occurring in 2004. Now, beginning at 9 o'clock, I dutifully watched CNN, which, of course, covered all the celebrations and the ball dropping in New York, which it did safely. And then they began covering other cities. You know, they covered the celebration in Baltimore, and I suppose by now they're on to the Midwest. Anyway, they were sort of covering it city by city, you know, with the fireworks, and I thought, man, that's really cool. And then about 9:30, I was getting ready to do the show about a half hour ago, right? And I look up at the screen, and it says Baghdad. And, oh, man, there's a celebration. There's explosions going on there that were bigger than the ones in New York. And I thought, now, we just had a war over there. Who the hell paid for that? Is an American taxpayer paying for that kind of a celebration for New Year's in Baghdad? You know, all of that flashed through my mind, and then I realized they weren't covering the cities anymore. They were reflecting on the war. It was the attack on Baghdad. The shock and awe attack on Baghdad. So there you are. We didn't spend $1 on a celebration over there. So far it's going well. That's the big concern across the country, that all goes well from a security point of view, and it's far from over, but the celebration in New York, so far, so good. We'll stay on top of the news as much as possible tonight, should anything occur as the New Year sweeps across the country. A lot of security precautions, including just over the hill from me in Las Vegas, where they've got helicopters hovering in the sky, and they can call on jets from Nellis, and police everywhere, and still, it's going to be packed. No question about it, Strip right now is absolutely packed. At any rate, our business tonight is the serious business of predictions for 2004. So it's open lines plus predictions. Now, only predictions made on this program, actually recorded on the air, are taken. I will not take predictions by email, personal contact, ham radio, email, fast blast, none of that. Nope, nope, nope. Only ones made on the air so you all can hear them. So there will be no contest about whether they were written down at some time other. Everybody can break out their recorders and record it. And we're expecting you to exhibit a high level of psychic intuitive ability tonight. So take that moment out that I asked you to take and really think it over before you call. Aside from that, though, in a moment, we get underway. Just very quickly, reviewing a few of the predictions made last year for 2003. Number 15 would be, it'll be revealed that we gave Iraq bad stuff. Ding, ding, ding, ding. We certainly did give Iraq bad stuff. Number 16, that Mexican trucks would bring terrorists into the U.S. Almost said drugs. I think that's a general bonk, don't you? I'm going to bonk that. I don't think there's been a lot of that. Number 17, I don't know what, but RSC wrote lyrics. I don't know what that means. So question mark by that. I'm trying to do better in terms of writing it down. Initials don't work a year later. More, number 18, more terrorism in general. That's a big ding, ding, ding. Been plenty of that, huh? Number 19, mainstream music turns political. Well, music has always kind of been political, hasn't it? But in terms of a recent turn in the last year, that's bonk. I don't think any more so than the previous, say, 10 years. Number 20, the Crystal Gayle would sing another song for me. Well, generally that's bonk. She sang, you know, a wonderful song for me, which had been available, by the way, for free for a long time, called Midnight in the Desert. Awesome song. Totally awesome. And that's what I close out weekends with and that kind of stuff. I'll play it at the end of the show tonight. And let's see, number 21, August 11th, our government will attempt another Philadelphia-type experiment. Bonk, as far as we know, unless it was in secret, right? And then finally, number 22, art returns to the radio. Ding, ding, da-ding, ding. So, not bad so far, not bad, but this year you will do better because you've had a chance to think about it a little bit. Are you ready? We will resume taking predictions with assignment number 48. And first time caller line, you are on the air. Hi.
1: Hi there.
0: Hello, where are you?
1: My name is Bob. I'm in Las Vegas listening on KDWN. 7:20 a.m.
0: Way to go, sir. Yes, sir.
1: Okay. I don't know if this will really qualify for this year because my prediction basically was that I see Dick Cheney stepping down in the second year of the next Bush presidency, claiming failing health.
0: Really?
1: And Bush picking John S. McCain as his replacement.
0: Oh, well, I can already really take one here. Steps down. I think that's a good one for health reasons. Dick Cheney. Okay. Any thoughts on who his replacement would be if he did?
1: I would say John S. McCain.
0: Uh-huh. So you thought this out.
1: Mm-hmm.
0: And now, is this a hope, or did you really cogitate a little bit, and is it a true prediction or a hope?
1: I sat down and thought about this.
0: You did.
1: It's just a feeling that I have.
0: That's exactly what we're after, sir. You've done exactly the right thing.
1: Mm-hmm.
0: All right. All right. Thank you very much. That is precisely what we're after. Not political hopes or things that you hope you can cause to occur by the mere suggestion of them, but true predictions thought out in the most ESP-ish manner you can muster. Wildcard line, you are on the air. Good evening.
2: Hello.
0: Hello there. Where are you?
2: In the great Coachella Valley.
0: Coachella Valley, huh?
2: Yes.
0: All right. And
2: hey, how's that? How Vegas? Did that Vegas snow out there in Vegas?
0: You know, everybody asked me that. Well, did you have snow? Well, I'm 65 miles west of Las Vegas, and the answer is no, we did not have it here.
2: Oh,
0: but my understanding is the palm trees in Las Vegas were indeed coated with white.
2: I know. Never seen that before.
0: Yeah, it can happen.
2: Okay. Oh, I never seen it before. Well, anyways, my prediction has to do with President bringing out the shadow government again.
0: The president, the president, you mean telling us all the shadow government is real and exists, making that public?
2: Yes. Well, he'll mention them again, and I believe that...
0: when did a president... Wait a minute, hold on. When did a president ever mention the shadow government?
2: Oh, after 9/11.
0: I know. What did he say?
2: Well,
0: I never heard that.
2: Oh, no. Wow. I can't believe that. He mentioned about a shadow government that's behind the scenes, a shadow government.
0: In the United States.
2: It blew me away. Hearing him say government.
0: I don't think he said that.
2: Okay. Well, you know, maybe somebody out there might.
0: Well, I'm sure they will. I mean,
2: prove me wrong or prove me right.
0: Remember. In what circumstance, what speech, what appearance did he talk about?
2: Oh, you know, Art, I really can't Tell you, but it was after 9/11. It could have been in the month of December, and you had mentioned about the shadow government and working behind the scenes and stuff like that. I think this shadow government will have something to do with catching the capture of Bin Laden.
0: Really?
2: Yes.
0: But it'll all be in the shadows.
2: Yes. Yeah. You know, somebody out there tried to prove me wrong, but. I believe, and it kind of, like I said, it blew me away.
0: Okay, all right. Well, I imagine it would blow you away, sir. Thank you very much for the call. But you see, if the president had revealed the existence of a shadow government, in other words, a government that runs the real U.S. government, this would have upset people tremendously. And they'd get very upset. So I don't think that happened, or you misheard something, but I will record your prediction, number 49, as president to reveal shadow government. It just doesn't, to me, seem, you know, like something the president would do on even a bad day. But you never know. East of the Rockies, you're on the air. Hello. Hello?
3: East?
0: Yes.
3: Okay, Art, this is Marnie.
0: Marnie?
3: I'm in Pittsburgh, Kansas, listening to KKOW 860 AM.
0: Way to go.
3: And I have thought about this for almost a year. I think it was you that had Major Ed Dames on talking about the blight.
0: Oh, yes.
3: With crops.
0: Yes.
3: The next day on the nightly news with Dan Rather, he talked about it and mentioned that word.
0: Oh, I know. People tend never to give Ed Dames credit for the hits he does get, and he does get them, and they,
3: yes.
0: You know, and they rap people like that for when they're wrong, and he's been wrong too. But yeah, I know.
3: But my prediction is, and I've thought about this ever since then, and I sat down and even did a lot of, you know, really meditating on it.
0: Mm-hmm.
3: And I think we're going to see this year some problems with the crops, with food supply, pestilence or whatever, weather or whatever.
0: Why don't we put problem with food supply? That,
3: good.
0: That should cover it.
3: And I had a comment. Of course, Lear's show was my favorite in a long time.
0: Yes.
3: Maybe 2012 is the end of the experiment. What do you think?
0: I don't know. I've always wondered about that. The fact that the Mayans ended their calendar there, is it because they just got sick of writing? Is it because they figured, well, this is far enough to go? Or maybe they were a fatalist and figured we'd never get to 2012 anyway?
3: Right.
0: I mean, who knows?
3: Really a thought-provoking show.
0: All right.
3: Happy New Year.
0: Happy New Year to you, too. And I'm going to repeat what I said the other night, because already, obviously, we're beginning in the same spirit in which you left off Sunday night when we made the first 47 predictions. Not one of them was good. And I do think they're pretty well thought out, and most of them are pretty negative. I mean, really pretty negative. Face on Mars, proven false. I'm going to read you a few of these. North Korea detonates first nuke. Pope passes away at Lent. The year of contact. Bin Laden captured. Well, that's positive, I guess. Mass media uncovers ancient civilization on Mars or here. Coast to Coast AM noted by mass media. I guess that'd be good. MIDI spins out of control. The Brits get greater photos of Mars, including artifacts. That, I guess, is good or bad, depending on your point of view. Superhumans are revealed as existing. Saddam is murdered. A dual currency develops, one domestic and one foreign. HARP disturbs the ionosphere. China makes it to the moon, and it just on and on and on. Nothing all that good, and that's kind of what's shaping up to follow tonight. So the nation would appear to be in sort of a, with regard to predictions anyway, for the coming year, in a kind of a dire mood. West of the Rockies, you are on the air. Hello. Hello?
4: Hello?
0: Yes, hi.
4: Oh, hi. My prediction is...
0: What is your name?
4: Melissa.
0: Melissa. Okay, and where are you, Melissa?
4: Seattle.
0: And what are you predicting for us?
4: That there will be more vegetarians, and it will become more of a norm in America. And the, like, consumption of meat will reduce.
0: Are you a vegetarian?
4: Yeah.
0: Really?
4: Yeah.
0: For how long?
4: Or no, I'm a vegan.
0: For how long?
4: 2 years.
0: And how's it going?
4: Oh, it's great. It's extremely healthy, and like all the stereotypical things that people think about it is really not true.
0: But when you see a big, juicy burger...
4: No. That's like...
0: When you see an inch and a half thick steak...
4: No, I've forgotten how meat tastes.
0: Well, you've forgotten?
4: Yeah.
0: Well, let me refresh your memory.
4: No?
0: Well... It's actually pretty good.
4: No, I don't know.
0: Now, when you heard... I want an absolute, honest answer here, okay?
4: Okay.
0: When you heard about the mad cow thing...
4: Yes.
0: Were you happy? Tell the truth.
4: No.
0: Tell the truth.
4: See, okay, no, I kind of felt like it's just karma.
0: Well, all right.
4: Yeah.
0: Okay. All right. Well, karma's an okay word, I guess. All right. Well, thanks.
4: You're welcome.
0: And good luck to us. She thinks more of us will become vegetarians. Well, of course, the mad cow thing. You know, I'm just not sure how life would go on without beef. I suppose it would squeak on, but it just wouldn't be the same without a big, juicy burger. You know, an inch and a half thick steak. We're talking beef here, baby. International line, you're on the air. Where are you calling from, please?
5: This is Carol. Am I speaking to Art?
0: Yes, you are. And where are you, Carol?
5: Great. I'm in Hoquiam.
0: Hoquiam?
5: KXRO.
0: And
5: I have a prediction.
0: And where is Hoquiam?
5: Yes, by Ocean Shores.
0: Okay.
5: You know that, don't you? I hear
0: do.
5: Your voice anyway.
0: Yes. And you have a prediction, I bet.
5: Yes, I do. Listening to you the other night about the moon. Now, this is an if. If we didn't go to the moon, I predict that it will come out that other countries have been blackmailing the United States for years.
0: You mean the ones countries who found out we didn't go to the moon?
5: Uh-huh.
0: They blackmailed us.
5: They've been doing it for years.
0: That's something to think about.
5: Yeah.
0: Who do you suppose would have done that?
5: Well, I don't know details too well, but you guys that are into that could probably figure that out better than me, but I predict that you'll all find it out, because I've been listening to you almost 10 years now, I think.
0: Yeah, well, do you think it was like the Russians or the Chinese?
5: Those people. I mean, everybody we've been giving money to. Anybody that's been blackmailing us.
0: Well, now there's another way to look at what you've said, and that is that while it doesn't definitely prove it, you're right about one thing. We give away, we really give away a lot of money.
5: That's right.
0: Yes,
5: that's what
0: do.
5: I'm
0: and
5: thinking.
0: Sometimes to the point where the average American taxpayer shakes their head because they're going like, hey, those are my tax dollars they're giving to that country over there.
5: That's right. That's what I'm thinking.
0: Those billions that are going out right now, that's my tax money. Why are they doing that?
5: Yeah, that's what I'm saying.
0: So it might be blackmail, because otherwise it wouldn't make sense to give it out.
5: Yeah, right, because, see, if they were to let it out that they knew what we were doing, then, you know, those
0: I've got it. Believe me, I've got it. All right, thank you.
5: Uh-huh.
0: Right. See you later. I don't necessarily agree with all that. I was just trying to help her with her prediction, and that would seem to help the scenario along.

0: 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And now, sitting in for George Norrie, here is Art Bell.
1: Well, I have to ask short people to keep it brief. Good morning, everybody. The new year is racing out across the U.S. countryside right now, across North America, and much more, of course. Having passed the central time zone, headed for those of you in the mountain time zone, the poor ignored people of the mountain time zone. Almost every other time zone has some zip to it, but the mountain time zone is very nearly forgotten. It's like the forgotten time. Actually, the most favored time of all is the overpopular Eastern time zone. Have you ever noticed that? Everything is Eastern time zone oriented. All the news, all the happenings, all the TV listings, everything is prejudiced to the East Coast. There is a reason for that. I'm just not sure what it is. I am a little concerned about George. George, as you know, is taking this week off, and part of the time he's taking off, he says he's going to
0: 0903. And now, sitting in for George Norrie, here is Art Bell.
1: Well, I have to ask short people to keep it brief. Good morning, everybody. The new year is racing out across the U.S. countryside right now, across North America, and much more, of course. Having passed the central time zone, headed for those of you in the mountain time zone, the poor ignored people of the mountain time zone. Almost every other time zone has some zip to it, but the mountain time zone is very nearly forgotten. It's like the forgotten time. Actually, the most favored time of all is the overpopular Eastern time zone. Have you ever noticed that? Everything is Eastern time zone oriented. All the news, all the happenings, all the TV listings, everything is prejudiced to the East Coast. There is a reason for that. I'm just not sure what it is. I am a little concerned about George. George, as you know,

0: very nearly forgotten. It's like the forgotten time.
1: Actually, the most favorite time of all is the overpopular Eastern time zone. Have you ever noticed that everything is Eastern time zone oriented? All the news, all the happenings, all the TV listings, everything is prejudiced to the East Coast. There is a reason for that. I'm just not sure what it is. Now, I am a little concerned about George. George, as you know, is taking this week off, and part of the time he's taking off, he says he's going to time travel. He's time traveling, and I haven't heard from him. Now, I'm sure he's fine, but I did want to let you know that no one's called me up and said, "Hey, George is back from 55 or wherever he went." Haven't had any calls like that. Of course, I haven't had any calls saying, "Hey, George isn't back from 55. So I guess we'll have to wait and see what the story is there. But you'd think they would have notified me one way or the other about George, huh? Is he back or isn't he? First time caller line, you're on the air. Hello.
2: Hey, George.
1: No, I'm not George. I'm Mark.
2: I'm sorry. Both sounds the same. I'm Mike from the Big Easy. I have a scary prediction for this year.
1: You do, huh?
2: Oh, well.
1: All scary and bad predictions. Boy, I'll tell you, it's been worrisome. All right, from the Big Easy, what is your prediction?
2: I think this year is the year that the big hurricane's going to blow through and take out the city.
1: Off New Orleans?
2: Yes, sir. I've been feeling this for years now, and I think this year is the year it's going to happen.
1: And your feeling about this is very strong.
2: Oh, yeah. They've been saying for years that the levee system has some serious problems with it in a nice Category 5 up the mouth of the Mississippi River.
1: Okay, well, you know, if you think your own city is going to be destroyed, sir, obviously then you've made plans to leave, right?
2: Oh, yeah. Well, whenever they tell us that a Category 4 or higher is headed this way, I'll always leave. You always get plenty enough time to evacuate.
1: Well, that's true. That's one good thing about hurricanes versus other bad weather phenomena like tornadoes, for example. And they give you almost no warning. The Weather Service does what they can, but in a lot of times there is no warning. A hurricane, you do get it ahead of time, but inevitably there's a whole bunch of people, several categories actually, who don't pay attention. One is the good old boys who say, "There ain't no hurricane going to drive me out of here. I've been here 50 years, and you've heard that, right?" And then, of course, there are the reporters sent down to be in the eye of the hurricane by CNN and now other news networks. Wondered about that for years, you know. Guy who draws the short straw goes, or what? Wild card line, you're on the air. Good morning.
3: Well, I may say, when it comes to Art Bell and Coast to Coast, oh, yeah, I love it. And
1: what is your first name?
3: Well, this is Dave.
1: Hey, Dave. All right.
3: Hey, man.
1: And where are you?
3: I'm in Christopher, Illinois.
1: All right.
3: And I'm going to give you a prediction followed by a universal blessing.
1: Really?
3: To begin with, the Mayan calendar.
1: Oh, yes.
3: This year they will figure it out.
1: Really?
3: What it's all about and why they stopped at 2004.
1: You seem to know an awful lot. They stopped at 2012, actually.
3: 2012, I'm sorry. I got the new year mixed up.
1: But since you know this much, you probably know what the deal is, right?
3: The deal is very insignificant. It'll be revealed that it's really nothing, and it's just more or less that... Well, let's just run it to 2004, and when we get to 2000, let's see where we all are.
1: Yeah, it really could be. You know, this is where we're going to stop. I mean, we can't go on with this forever. The years will go on and on and on and on.
3: Right, and who wants to make up another piece of clay?
1: So we quit here. I was thinking about that earlier. Yeah.
3: So anyway, I'll top that off with this. May your charcoal briquettes keep your fires burning forever.
1: All right, thank you very much. A universal blessing. Charcoal briquettes. East of the Rockies, you're on the air. Hello.
4: Oh, hello, Art.
1: Yes, hi.
4: My name is Lewis from Kansas City.
1: Lewis, okay.
4: I predict that the

0: U.S. A Olympic basketball team's going to win the gold medal in 2004.
1: Really? That we win the gold?
0: Yeah.
1: Okay. That's a pretty good one.
0: Only one?
1: No, it's number 55. We win the gold. Got it. Where will this be anyway?
0: Oh, in Athens, Greece.
1: In Athens, Greece. That's where it's going to be. Athens seems like the logical home, doesn't it?
0: Yeah. I can only make one prediction now.
1: Yeah. Yeah. The rules say one.
0: All right.
1: And, you know, you got to live by the rules, right?
0: Yeah, all right.
1: Yeah. The world is full of rules. Even we have them. Only one thought out prediction. So give us your best. I mean, don't toy around here. We need your very best, and you need to think about this ahead of time. So the USA basketball team wins the gold this year coming. Good. West of the Rockies, you're on the air. Hello.
2: Art?
1: Hi.
2: Hey, hi. Okay, I've got two predictions. I've got a scary one and I've got a groovy one. Which
1: one prediction only.
2: Do you want the happy one or do you want the scary one?
1: Well, no, I shouldn't have to make that decision. The prediction that you feel has the most probability of coming true is the one you should give me.
2: They're both going to happen.
1: Well, then the one you like the best. I refuse to make the choice.
2: Okay. Let's see, which one do I like the best? New Mexico, major seismic activity.
1: Really?
2: Yep.
1: An earthquake. And so is that...
2: All kinds of it.
1: Was that the good news or the bad news?
2: Well, I guess it depends on if you've ever lived in New Mexico or not.
1: Or do now.
2: Yeah.
1: No, I'm serious. Was that the good news or the bad news?
2: It's bad news.
1: That's bad. Oh, okay. If it had been the good news, I definitely would have asked for the bad news.
2: No,
1: New Mexico, huh?
2: Yeah.
1: Boy, that's odd. When
2: all kinds
1: you
2: of
1: think
2: it.
1: California maybe sent, you know, the thing back in the middle of the country, but New Mexico.
2: Mm-hmm.
1: All right. Any idea when? Timeline?
2: No.
1: Spring?
2: Starting in the spring?
1: In the spring.
2: Mm-hmm.
1: Starting in the spring? You mean?
2: Yeah, I'm talking massive.
1: Oh.
2: Lots of this stuff going on here. Yeah.
1: But just in New Mexico or like throughout the Southwest?
2: Predominantly in New Mexico?
1: New Mexico. All right, got it. That's
2: I
1: beg your pardon?
2: What number is that?
1: It is prediction number 56. And I hope you took time and thought about it.
2: I did.
1: All right. Well, good. That's what we're after, and we'll see how it all turns out. This is one of the most prolific years in terms of sheer numbers of predictions that we've taken. No question about that. West of the Rockies, you're on the air. Good morning. Turn your radio off, please.
3: Yeah.
1: Yes. What is your first name?
3: Bob.
1: All right, Bob, where are you?
3: Santa Rosa.
1: Santa Rosa. And do you have a thought-out prediction for us?
3: Yeah, I think Bush is going to be 11th hour. Something's going to happen. He'll be too embarrassed to he won't be voted for. Something's going to happen. They'll find something out about him. I'm not sure exactly what it'll be, but...
1: Well,
3: it'll nix his opportunity to be our next president, which I would assume is the most likely thing to happen otherwise.
1: Right now, everybody thinks he's a shoo-in, of course.
3: Exactly.
1: But there's an awful lot of time between now and the election.
3: Yeah, I think 11th hour, something's going to break, some news, some leak, something, you know, that, you know, it's going to make him look, you know, not like a good candidate anymore.
1: Usually it comes in October, traditionally. That kind of thing comes
3: It'll be late.
1: In October.
3: It'll be like right towards the very end.
1: Yep, that's how it usually happens. All right, but that's a very interesting prediction with a pretty good, in my opinion, a pretty good chance of coming true.
3: Who knows?
1: Well, yeah, I know, but traditionally, I mean, you are correct. In elections, at the 11th hour, usually in October, there's some kind of really bad news.
3: Yeah, that's true.
1: Okay, thanks. Right, take care. So that's, you know, there's some history to back that up. I guess it occurs, one might speculate, because the opposing party, whoever's in office at the 11th hour, sees their chances as, you know, beginning to evaporate, right? And so they pull out the last hold card they've got, whatever it happens to be. And they deal that card. So Yeah, history would be on his side. First time caller would have been. You're a dial tone. Wild card. Whoops. Push the right button, Arthur. Wild card line, you're on the air. Hi.
4: Hello, Lord. Pardon me.
1: I can barely understand you, sir. You're on a cell phone, right?
4: Yeah.
1: Uh-huh.
4: Can you hear me now?
1: A little better, yes.
4: Yeah. That guy that was talking about the president saying a shadow government?
1: Yes.
4: Yeah, Bush was talking about if Washington got hit, there was things in place that would take over.
1: Well,
4: it was after 9/11.
1: But then he was confused about...
4: Yeah, he wasn't talking about the Alabama shadow government.
1: Yeah, I hear you. Okay, thank you. Well, of course... he referred to the government that would ensue underground with the vice president and whoever else was alive. That's a very different thing than the way we reference what's called the shadow government on this program. And I am quite certain that that caller did indeed mean the shadow government in the very spirit of the way it is spoken here. East of the Rockies, you're on the air. Hello.
5: Hello.
1: Where are you?
5: Oh, I'm well.
1: No, no. Where are you?
5: Oh, Philly. Sorry about that.
1: Philadelphia. And you're well. And what is your name?
5: I'm Dan.
1: Dan?
5: Yes.
1: All right.
5: I predict that Russian neo-Nazis will release a strain of the Ebola virus.
1: Russian neo-Nazis?
5: Yes, mutated to affect people they don't like, essentially.
1: Yeah.
5: Yeah, and it'll be a big epidemic.
1: You know, there was just some information, though, on a shot that you can take. I don't know how far they've gotten with it, but it protects you against Ebola. I don't know how far they've gotten, but pretty far.
5: Well, that's good news. I haven't heard about that.
1: Well,
5: yeah.
1: It would be bad. Indeed, Ebola is really bad news. All right, thank you very much. Russian neo-Nazis release of the Ebola virus. Yikes. There's two things about the Ebola virus. One is, thus far, even though it's an incredibly fast, deadly virus, you know how it works. You get it, and within literally countable hours, you bleed out. Horrible, right? But it's so bad that it tends to burn itself out, and it will go through a village, for example, in Africa, and then just stop. Any virus that kills its host that quickly runs the danger of its own extinction, making it perhaps in some ways not a very efficient virus. First time caller line, you're on the air. Hello.
6: Hello.
1: Hello. Turn off your radio, please.
6: It's off. This is Pat, KLBJ, 590, Austin, Texas.
1: Yes, Pat, how you doing?
6: All right, man, I'm big. Is this Art?
1: Yes.
6: Wow, man, I'm a big fan of yours. I love you to death. I bought the CDs. I did everything.
1: Thank you.
6: You are the greatest, my friend.
1: I'm the only one here, so it's the only possibility when I answer the phone. Boom.
6: Okay.
1: Yeah.
6: Well, my prediction, well, actually, it's my wife's prediction. We kind of worked this together, but she was more of it. We kind of feel like that one first caller tonight, that Cheney is not going to be Bush's running mate, that Condoleezza Rice will be the running mate, and she will then become the next president when she beats Hillary Clinton out
1: really?
6: In the 08.
1: God,
6: it's great to talk to you.
1: Boy, Condoleezza Rice. She'd be very interesting, wouldn't she?
6: She would be. I think she's the only Republican's only hope. But that's an honest, good prediction.
1: All right. It is duly registered. You're number 59.
6: And I hope you have a great new year.
1: Well, it's about an hour and 6 minutes away or so. Thank you very much. I hope it's a good year, too. However, if one peruses the predictions made, we had one good one here about the USA basketball team winning the gold. But you know, they're very Spartan. We've taken, 59 predictions now, and I can tell you that at least 90% of them are pretty negative, actually. West of the Rockies, you are on the air. Hello.
7: Yes, hello.
1: Hi.
7: I have a prediction.
1: I'm listening.
7: It's a rough one.
1: Well, yeah, a lot of them have been.
7: Yeah, well, this is probably the toughest you're going to get tonight.
1: Really?
7: I predict that because the talk show hosts on KFI and KRLA and Rush Limbaugh and you and all the big names have refused, because they have refused to give me, say, 30 hours of airtime to explain.
1: Look, I don't care what it is that you're about to say. Nobody's going to give you 30 hours. I mean, just like that. Boom, it just doesn't happen.
7: Well, let me continue. Hmm? About that. To explain the who, what, when, where, how, and why that we stopped the murder of our troops in Iraq, and that means doing Roman Catholic exorcism. Nobody
1: you're the exorcism guy, aren't you? Listen,
7: yep. No one will permit the information to get out.
1: Yeah, me either.
7: There's going to be dire consequences.
1: All right, gotcha. Thank you very much. Well, you know, you don't need my permission or anybody else's permission to do an exorcism, brother. Get it on. Exorcise whatever you think is bad out. Or if you're Canadian, oot. But, you know, just quit bothering the talk show hosts about it. 30 hours. First time caller line, you're on the air. Hello.
8: Hey, Art.
1: Hey.
8: Happy New Year.
1: And to you as well, sir. Where are you?
8: I'm in Grants Pass, Oregon.
1: Grants Pass, Oregon. All right.
8: Yeah. Name is Doc.
1: Hey, Doc.
8: My prediction is that Bigfoot will be actually caught, but it'll die in captivity. But the news media will get a hold of it first, long before the government can come along and take it away.
1: You think? Wow. Really?
8: Yep.
1: Bigfoot, and for your benefit, here he is. You really want to get your hands on something like that, sir?
8: Yes, sir.
1: You do?
8: Yes, sir.
1: All right. you take care and have a good New Year, huh?
8: Happy New Year.
1: Happy New Year. So they're going to catch the guy, Bigfoot. Tear him apart, I suppose.

0: 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And now, sitting in for George Norrie, here is Art Bell.
1: Here I appear to be. Hey, everybody, how you doing? A few memories for you. Deeper, darker, well, no, brighter, actually, memories with some of the music we're going to use as bed tonight. Why not? We're predicting what's coming in the year 2004, and that so far has been kind of a rough road, so I thought I'd smooth it out a little with some music. We'll be right back, and the predictions continue. You know, the new year, having raced across the city of Denver, you can almost close your eyes where I am here in the desert and picture it racing down the Rocky Mountains and racing out at, you know, cross the countryside toward the West Coast. You can just close your eyes and kind of imagine that. In previous years, I think we've calculated the speed with which it moves, but I forget what it is. It's very quickly, anyway. Would have to go, let's see, to make it here, would have to go, well, again, I'd have to go back to some pretty basic math. From the westernmost edge of the, well, it's actually constantly in motion, right? So you wouldn't take the westernmost edge of the mountain time zone and then think of the easternmost edge of the Pacific time zone, or would you? Probably better not to even think about it. First time caller line, you're on the air. We are doing predictions. Do you have one of those?
2: Yes, sir, I do.
1: Good. What is your first name?
2: My name is David.
1: David, you're going to have to yell at us. I can barely hear you.
2: I'm sorry about that.
1: Where are you, David?
2: I'm in Waco.
1: Waco. Waco, Texas. All right.
2: Yes. All right. One of the insanities.
1: Yep. What do you think?
2: I have come up with that there will be a great spilling of foreign oil, not unlike the Exxon Valdez accident.
1: Really?
2: But it will be overseas.
1: Terrible foreign oil spill.
2: And I have it. I've keep feeling that it's going to be in warmer weather. So like spring or summer.
1: Okay. I'm always curious how people, I don't know, I guess how they come up with this. I mean, did you just sort of visualize this in a quiet moment, or how are you coming up with that?
2: The way I get things like this, I get clues throughout my life that I've trained myself to focus in on. Like maybe a license plate or
1: really
2: a specific tree that's not supposed to be in a certain area.
1: Really? That's very interesting how people come up with what they conclude. And for you, it's little hints that you connect to things, I guess, huh?
2: Yes, sir.
1: Or you just see something and you assume it means that.
2: Well, whenever I see something that is not really in place, it just sends me a vibe that, yeah. I just get a feeling that that's what it means.
1: That's very interesting. All right, thank you very much. It is interesting because people use very different methods there, and many of us, if not most of us, I think, feel that at times we have intuitive power, right? And we certainly do have intuitive power. But I think it comes to people, obviously, if you're listening to The Last Man there, in very different ways. For some, it would be a dream. For some, it would be a thought coming by whatever means. And it's just very different, and it's interesting to ask people that question. A wild card line, you're on the air. Hi.
3: How are you doing?
1: I'm doing, sir. How are you?
3: Doing really great.
1: Okay.
3: WTAW in Texas. My name is Steve.
1: Steve.
3: Yeah. You know, we live in a really great country with really great people, and I have been just fascinated with the story of the science of cold fusion. And down here, we've just had some new developments in cloning with a deer and with the young mathematicians and the new scientists that we have.
1: Mm-hmm.
3: They're going to just stumble onto this. So this year, I think that we're going to hear lots more about it. And it'll
1: well,
3: be a
1: about what specifically? You called off quite a bit of current science there. What do you think? Where will be the big advance?
3: You know, it's just like a lot of books that I've read and some of the people I've interviewed and talked to. I think it's just going to come out of the blue. They're going to be stuck, and then all of a sudden, somebody's just going to come up with it.
1: What?
3: Basically, what I've been seeing or looking at is wonder what they're going to do with ocean liners or big, you know, the shipping error. How could you use cold fusion in that?
1: So, all right. So you think it's going to be a cold fusion advance, right?
3: Yes, sir.
1: All right. Well, that is interesting. Cold fusion, of course, is very, very controversial. Was it Flash and Pons, I believe, who made the claim originally? Wasn't it in Utah? I think it was in Utah. They ended up, I believe, taking their discovery to Europe, various universities with varying degrees of luck, either duplicated or were unable to duplicate the process here in the U.S., and so it's like it disappeared from the U.S. It went to Europe, where it's my understanding from having interviewed people that the development process has continued, and I haven't heard any news about any big breakthrough. Have you? Of course, it may be that this time they're going to keep it very quiet until they've got a full-scale, ready-to-go reactor of some sort or another. East of the Rockies, you're on the air. Hi.
4: Hello?
1: Hello.
4: I'm sorry. Hello, Art. How are you?
1: Don't be sorry. You're on the air.
4: My name's Jonathan. I'm calling from Indianapolis.
1: All right, Jonathan.
4: My prediction is that over the next 6 or 7 months, both NASA and the European Space Agency will continue to lose Mars probes. At a later date, perhaps early fall, a raft will be found off Key West.
1: Well, let's back up a little bit. With regard to Mars probes, why do you think we're losing them? What is your best feeling about why? I mean, over two-thirds is crazy. Something's going on. Is it just really hard to get to Mars, harder than doing a lot of other stuff? I mean, we can even go catch stuff from a comet's tail, you know? But we can't do much with Mars. Something's been... You think it's alien life, perhaps? Or do you believe it's just bad luck or something?
4: No, I believe aliens all the way, because I've been a abductee for about 8 years now. And I don't know if it's due to just good behavior during my abductions, but I get kind of glimpses of future incidents from the abductees.
1: You behave well during your abductions?
4: I try to behave very well just due to the fact that I think it's a very interesting life experience. But I get kind of visions, and I had a view of a raft being found off Key West, like in the zone between Cuba, where the where people raft in, of a large raft covered with all the probes that we've sent in perfect condition, untouched, just basically to get the idea across that.
1: Oh, listen, man, that would be so cool.
4: Basically. Pointing out Mars is not ours.
1: Yeah. Oh no, that would drive the point home. Believe me. Thank you very much. Now that's interesting to contemplate, right? There was a movie, of course, about the seven planes lost in the Bermuda Triangle, turning up out in the middle of the desert. Remember that? It was called Close Encounters of the Third Kind. And so he envisions a raft containing all the Mars probes that the Russians and the United States and whoever all else has tried have been lost, just sort of rafting in. That certainly would send a very large message, wouldn't it? West of the Rockies, you're on the air. Hello.
5: Hello, Art. This is Fritz up here in Clarkson, Washington.
1: Yes.
5: 9:50 a.m. I got a prediction that we will get our troops out of Iraq by the end of the year. We will probably get assistance from other nations once we finally get rid of a lot of these little hot spots.
1: Troops out of Iraq by the end of the year. That's very, very, very, very optimistic.
5: Mm-hmm. Shadow government, I think he was talking about. He did mention it, but what it was talking about was the ones where they're hiding in West Virginia and hiding
1: in
5: Colorado.
1: Yeah, we got that, but that is not, sir, what the caller meant.
5: Yeah, I know. That's the other guy, sneaky bunch.
1: Yeah, yeah.
5: Okay, happy New Year to you and your family.
1: And the very same to you, and that would be awfully optimistic. But that is one of the very few, by percentage, of positive predictions that we've had. You would have to certainly consider that very positive. Troops out of Iraq by the end of the year. Goodness. It seems to me like we're going to be there for years. You do not occupy... I mean, look at, for example, the occupation of Japan following World War II. There's not a lot of difference, really. We were there for many, many, many years before we... turned autonomy back, and I think that's going to be the case in Iraq, too. I wish I felt optimistic like that caller, but I don't. International Line, you're on the air. Hello, where are you, please?
6: Hi, Art.
1: Hi.
6: Happy New Year.
1: And you, where are you?
6: This is Jeff in Winnipeg.
1: Okay.
6: And I have a rather scary prediction.
1: Well, it'll fit right in.
6: I think Al-Qaeda is going to get stronger, and I say that because I think... In 2004, there's going to be an Al-Qaeda sponsored coup of the Pervez Musharraf government in Pakistan.
1: Oh.
6: And I think the government that will take the place of Pervez Musharraf's government will be anti-U.S., anti-West government, fundamentalist Islamic government. And... we've already seen some indications of that within the past week and a half. Two assassination attempts on Pervez Musharraf.
1: True enough. True enough. They sure got close, didn't they?
6: Yeah, absolutely. And I think his days are numbered.
1: He would probably have to feel about the same way after what's just happened. And yeah, I agree with you.
6: Yeah, and I think for Al Qaeda to do that would be their logical next step. I mean, they're right in the backyard of
1: they're much more in
6: control of the Pakistani government. They're right there.
1: I sure don't want to think of Al Qaeda as getting stronger, though. I appreciate your call very much. I hope you're wrong, and worry that you may be right. The United States, and certainly you cannot blame President Bush for this. He acted exactly as he should have. I said very clearly that the United States was not at war with Islam, that we were at war with Al-Qaeda and with terrorists, and we were very careful to draw that distinction. And there is a very real danger that Al-Qaeda's war will be thought of as the war of Islam, and then, of course, it would be a very different situation. So it's a very thin little line that we're walking politically in this whole thing. I mean, a very thin little line. And so I hope he's wrong, but if Al-Qaeda should get stronger because of a general acceptance in Islam, then we really will have a fight on our hands, won't we? East of the Rockies, you're on the air. Hello.
7: Hello, Art.
1: Hi.
7: It's Peter Zajac from Dearborn Heights, Michigan, listening to you on 800 in Windsor, Ontario.
1: That's the way to do it. Yes, sir.
7: I emailed you a few letters.
1: Yes.
7: I feel that this year we're going to get the greatest disaster that's ever hit this earth since man's been on this earth.
1: Gee, another cheerful prediction. The greatest disaster
7: that's ever hit this earth.
1: That's ever hit mankind.
7: Right. It's going to probably hit in the ocean and create a tidal wave that's going to go around the earth and wipe out one-third of mankind.
1: Ah.
7: And this is based on biblical prophecy.
1: Yes, I could tell right away. This is straight out of the Bible.
7: Right. And it's going to happen when you see summer coming.
1: One third. Why don't we just write down one third of mankind to be killed?
7: Will be wipes out. One third of the ships are destroyed. Well, I don't know about one third of man.
1: You don't have to go through the whole thing.
7: One third of the creatures of the sea. One third of the ships are destroyed,
1: yeah, yeah.
7: And one third of the water is going to turn to blood. In other words, dirty.
1: Right.
7: Basically, I don't know how many people will die, but I do know there are.
1: Probably about a third.
7: The wave will hit Jerusalem from three directions.
1: Okay.
7: It'll hit us through Gibraltar.
1: Now, is this, in addition to being biblically inscribed, your personal prediction as well?
7: Right. I stake my life as a Christian on it.
1: Why?
7: Because I believe in God.
1: Yeah, fine. That's fine.
7: Well,
1: you believe in God,
7: way.
1: But why?
7: Do I believe in it?
1: Yes. Why do you believe in it coming in 2004 specifically?
7: Well, the signs all call for it. First of all, this is the great rebellion against God that's happening on this world, on this earth.
1: Yes. But, it's been going on for a long time, this rebelliousness.
7: Okay,
1: so why 2004?
7: Why 2004?
1: Yeah.
7: Because, let's put it this way, all the signs, let's put it this way, if you look at chapter 13 of Revelation, it talks for the the beast.
1: But does it talk of a timetable?
7: Well, let's put it this way. Timetable is, I understand what you're talking about, that how do you pick 2004?
1: That's the question, yes.
7: Well, I picked 2004 because, first of all, how everything is coming together, and it calls for a time of 43 months from the time that the most worshipful master, the abomination to God, stands on the temple of God in Jerusalem. And that happened in 2000 when Ariel Sharon stood on Temple Mount with 2,000 of his followers.
1: All right. You answered the question. Thank you. I wanted to know how you came up with that date. And you did actually have a basis for that. Pretty good. West of the Rockies, you're on the air. Hello.
8: Hello?
1: Hello.
8: Hello.
1: Hello.
8: Yes. Hello, Mr. Arbell. And first of all, Happy New Year to you and your family.
1: And the same to you, sir.
8: I hate to ruffle the feathers of a lot of your callers so far, but my prediction is that, by the way, this is Michael from Altadena between the Rose Bowl and JPL.
1: Okay,
8: Michael. I'm action out here right now.
1: Sure.
8: And I'm listening to the great KFI. But my prediction is simply that there will be no major terrorist act on U.S. soil this year of the caliber or the kind that we experience in 9/11.
1: Well, that's very nice of you to predict. That's really nice of you to predict. And you really feel this as a matter of something that came to you, not just a wild guess.
8: Not as a matter of something that came to me, but as a matter of what I see and what has transpired since then.
1: Well, you do understand that we're actually after intuitive revelations here.
8: Yes, there's a certain amount of intuitiveness to it.
1: Oh, that's okay.
8: Because, if there wasn't, then I'd be saying what everybody else is saying and feeling what they're feeling, but I'm not.
1: Well, then take into consideration the fact that they seem to be, in other words, at least like 90% of the people are on definitely on the negative side. Why do you think that is?
8: Why do I think that is? Well,
1: yes.
8: Again, I don't want to ruffle any feathers or anything, but I think, to put it bluntly, I think 9/11 served its purpose.
1: And scared the hell out of everybody.
8: That's
1: right.
8: Right.
1: Yeah, okay, I got you. Because we've been terrorized. That's how terrorism works, right?
9: Mama said there'll be days like this, there'll be days like this, Mama said.
1: Yeah, but Mama didn't say anything about years.
9: Mama said

0: 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And now, sitting in for George Norrie, here is Art Bell.
1: The last 24 minutes of 2003 are ticking away for those of us here in the Pacific time zone. Ramona and myself will take our usual traditional midnight on the New Year type picture. That'll go on the webcam, which is off to the upper right on this particular night on the website. We are taking predictions for the year 2004. Now it's been

0: will continue in a moment. The very serious business of intuiting what's coming in 2004 continues. First time caller line, you're on the air. Hello.
1: Mr. Art Bell.
0: Yes, sir.
1: How are you doing tonight, sir?
0: I am very well.
1: Thank you very much for taking my call. It's a pleasure to talk to you.
0: Where are you?
1: I am from Sweetwater, Tennessee. This is David.
0: All right, David.
1: I'm going to go on the lighter side. I'm going to make a football prediction.
0: Oh, okay.
1: I know you're a football fan.
0: I am, although I've found this year's NFL season to be crushingly disappointing. All of the teams that I like blew it big time. I mean, really blew it.
1: Yeah, well, I'm gonna go out on a limb here, and I'm gonna say the Tennessee Titans will defeat the Philadelphia Eagles in the Super Bowl.
0: Well, yeah. You know what? That's a pretty good one. I'm kind of rooting for Tennessee, if you want to know the truth.
1: Well, I'd like to see them do it. They've been there, and they've certainly been a team to reckon with over the last few years. They've just never been able to get over the hump.
0: It's quite true. And since all of my teams here in the West have blown up. This is as good as any. Okay, you got it.
1: Thank you very much.
0: Right, take care. Yeah, it's not been a good year. It's just not been a good year for NFL here in the West. I mean, look what happened to the Raiders. San Diego. Jeez. Just, you know, all of the teams that I've kind of enjoyed over the years have taken this year off. You know, sort of fallen apart, actually, and case of the Raiders, of course, the coach is already gone. What were they? 4-9, something like that? Wild card line, you're on the air. Hi. Hello? Going once. Going twice. Gone. East of the Rockies, you are on the air. Good morning.
2: Hello?
0: Hello.
2: Hey, Art?
0: Yes.
2: I wish you good health, very much success in your new radio station, and your heart filled with happiness for the new year.
0: Well, that's very nice of you, sir. Thank you.
2: I want to predict that the Titans win the Super Bowl, but I'm scared to, because I'm from Nashville.
0: Well, someone just did that before you.
2: I heard that. I heard that, but I think it'll be Philadelphia and New England, who I think it'll be in there.
0: Do you want that recorded as your prediction?
2: No. I don't want to predict that. I'd like to predict that LSU will win the Sugar and USC will lose to Michigan, and it'll screw up.
0: I can only take one.
2: To BC. All right, here's my prediction.
0: Yeah.
2: Okay, I predict that on coast to coast, this will be the first time it'll be exposed, that this being an election year and all, that it will be.
0: You have your radio on in the background, don't you?
2: See, I didn't think you'd hear that.
0: It's not a matter of me hearing it. It's that you're hearing it, and it's confusing you and making you pause.
2: No. I'm not even listening to that. If you're not hearing it, that's fine. Yeah. I want to predict that something will come up in this election year.
0: Yes.
2: That will show evidence that we have been tricked into getting into the war in the Middle East over there.
0: Oh, in Iraq? Well, that's already. That's already kind of underway. Let's see. Okay. It is to be revealed that we were tricked into the Iraq War. I think it's already really underway. There are several investigations underway right now about the information, the intelligence that we had when we made the decision to go to war. And it may well be that the president just decided that it was going to happen. And they just did it. I mean, that's just the way it can happen. A president can say, okay, U.S. forces are going to do the following. And, he likes to have a little support for his decision. Maybe there wasn't as much as they would have liked. You know, but he made the decision anyway. West of the Rockies, you're on the air. Hello.
3: Hello.
0: Hi.
3: Hi. My prediction basically is something that's actually taking place. So I'll give you the brief prediction up front, and then if you'd like the corroborative evidence, I can give that to you very quickly.
0: Well, let's hear it.
3: Okay. Before this time next year, mm-hmm. it will be revealed that, f- 1st, it'll be revealed that one of the major five banks in the United States that people have checking and savings accounts with will have, it'll first be announced that they will have lost $3 billion.
0: Lost it?
3: They will have misplaced it.
0: Wait a minute. But this is pretty good. Hold on.
3: Yeah.
0: Major bank, top five, loses how much, please? How many?
3: $3 billion.
0: $3 billion. Wow.
3: Shortly after that information.
0: Somebody is really going to be in trouble over that. You know,
3: well, shortly after that information comes out, it will be revealed that two other banks have also lost. One will have lost in an excess of $1.8 billion. The other one will have lost close to $5 billion.
0: Identity theft, sir?
3: No.
0: What?
3: No.
0: What?
3: It's something a little more clandestine than that.
0: What?
3: Well, actually, this will be, for one of the three banks that I'm talking about, this will be the third time in the last 15 years that this has been done, and it's not an accident. Basically, it's a...
0: Spill it, sir.
3: Okay. If you're someone who checks your computer readout, on, like if you call the phone number or go on the Internet, or if you check, basically, if you just... check the details of your balance. It's a little more detailed than what you get with the printout.
0: Yeah.
3: Let's say, for example, you. Well, this happened to me. I did an ATM withdrawal on November 22nd.
0: All right, you're drifting.
3: No, you need to.
0: You need to give me the big picture of what's going to happen. Are you saying
3: that
0: when we call and we get these figures, we're being lied to?
3: No. Well, basically, what's happened is that there is a bookkeeping situation that is being imposed with five of the big banks, which is intentionally imposed in order to covertly steal money from people.
0: Okay.
3: Roger Lear talked about it. Hold on.
0: Thank you very much. Now, I'm not willing to go any further with that, but I will accept that much. This man feels that there is a criminal conspiracy underway right now that's lying to us about the amount of money in the bank, and that a major bank, one of the top five, he says, will lose $3 billion. Now, that's not going to be a hard one to track, along with several other banks who will lose in excess of one point something or another billion, whatever it was. Bookkeeping. International Line, you're on the air. Hello.
4: Hey there.
0: Hey there.
4: How are you doing tonight?
0: I'm just spiffy. Where are you?
4: I'm actually in Winnipeg, Manitoba.
0: All right.
4: In Canada.
0: And your name is?
4: My name's Dave.
0: Okay, Dave.
4: I'd like to wish you a Happy New Year along with everyone else.
0: Thank you.
4: They've all been doing so tonight. And I'd like to make a prediction. Actually, it's for Canada. However, I do agree with a lot of your... people that have been talking to you tonight, and I have been listening to you for quite a number of months now, not years, I'm sorry to say.
0: That's all right.
4: But months.
0: That's fine.
4: And I do see a lot of things happening in the U.S. and throughout the world.
0: No, but your prediction is for Canada, though, right?
4: Yes, it is, actually.
0: Okay. All right.
4: I would like to predict within one of the largest tax revolts ever seen, happening in Canada.
0: I'm going to argue with you on this one a little bit. I'm going to put it down. It's, by the way, prediction number 71, okay?
4: Certainly.
0: However, I find the following. I find that Canadian people, more than not, are really, really laid-back people.
4: Yes, we are.
0: And, well, see, there you are. So you know that. And so a tax revolt requires people to get really exorcised over something. I mean, just really upset. And
4: it really does require people to get upset. Yes.
0: And for Canadians to get that upset, something.
4: Oh, it takes a lot.
0: Oh, it would take a lot. And, I mean, what do you think could happen up there to cause Canadians to go wild like that?
4: Well, basically, I would say it's starting in Manitoba, although I've heard it's happening throughout the Prairie Provinces in the last little while. I would say that basically it's the way that they are taxing us. They try and disguise the taxes now. They are taking Yeah, but Crown corporations. They're taking the Crown corporations and disguising it as an increase across the board to cover expenditures, et cetera. Whereas at the same time, they're developing casinos throughout the provinces and gaining the tax revenue through the casinos.
0: Hmm.
4: They turn around and say, oh, geez, you know, we're not making quite enough money. They're selling off Crown corporations. And as soon as
0: Hold it. Instead of continuing down this path, tell me the one thing that's going to push Canadians over the edge. That's what I want to hear.
4: The one thing that's going to push them over the edge is the taxes on hydro and natural gas bills.
0: All right, I got it then. So there you have it. There's going to be some giant hydroelectric hike in Canada or something, and Canadians will go berserk, and there will be a tax revolt. Well, the United States has been considering perhaps adopting some of the western provinces up there anyway, so that might be a unique opportunity to do so. Although there's been a lot of controversy about that. There are some Canadians in the western provinces who would like to attach themselves to our western U.S. and become part of the United States. Others oppose the idea. East of the Rockies, you're on the air. Hello.
5: Hello.
0: Hello.
5: Hello, this is Kristen in Scranton, PA.
0: Hello, Kristen.
5: How you doing?
0: Fine.
5: Excuse me.
0: That's all right.
5: My prediction is that there is a calling on the nations of the world, and if we will answer and turn to our more spiritual roots, now I'm not saying just Christianity, but turn to our more spiritual roots, we will see an outpouring of blessing on all of us. And if we don't, we will be left as we are, and that's bad enough on its own.
0: So I'm not sure what it is you're predicting. See, this is a prediction show.
5: I am predicting that there will be a calling and that we need to answer it.
0: You mean like from God? Is that what you mean?
5: Yeah, from God. In my case, and the case, you know, Judeo-Christian, yeah.
0: How do you imagine this occurring? I mean, do you imagine that, like, it'd just be a clear day and the voice will come down, from the sky, it's God. Something like that? Or, I mean, come on now. What?
5: I'm not exactly sure how that would happen, to be honest with you. It's a feeling I get.
0: Over all the radio and television stations and broadcast the message all at once everywhere. That'd be convincing.
5: Well, that'd be exciting, wouldn't it?
0: It would be convincing. It would also be exciting, yes. So there you have it. I'm going to record this as God calls. God calls. Wouldn't that be something if suddenly every radio and television broadcast station were to be taken over by the Maker, who had an announcement for those he had made? West of the Rockies. Wonder how to begin. West of the Rockies, you're on the air. Hello.
6: Hi, Art Bell?
0: Yes.
6: Oh, it's great. You've really saved all of us that have been listening for so many years, ever since Billy Goodman dropped off the face of the planet.
0: Man, I don't know where Billy went. I tracked him into New England, and then I don't know where he went. I
6: haven't
0: heard
6: from him.
0: That
6: was so mysterious.
0: I know.
6: One day it was sports, of all things.
0: Yeah. Anyway.
6: I can't believe it.
0: Anyway.
6: And so thank you for being there. Thank you for the show.
0: You're most welcome.
6: I really appreciate it. This is Randy from Troy, and my prediction is sort of a takeoff on the last one in that we're not going to respond. I think that the Supreme Court will be have their hands tied.
0: You're saying God is going to call in some way.
6: Well, God has called our country.
0: Well,
6: God was institutional informing our country.
0: Well, we're predicting something here, not reviewing history.
6: That's my prediction. We're not going to respond.
0: So God will call and we won't answer. When you start out at the bottom, and like if you get a traffic ticket and you're called to court and you don't answer, what happens? Well,
6: in the clinker.
0: They throw you in jail, yes.
6: Go ahead.
0: But I mean, trying to imagine what would happen if we didn't answer God.
6: Well, we've been kind of turning our back on God for some time now. In case you haven't noticed, our country has taken a wild swing. Just look at our pop culture. It's pretty scary.
0: Is it really?
6: Yes, it's terrible. When Christian bashing is allowed across the country, far and wide, Christian bashing is perfectly legitimate.
0: To be honest with you, yes, Christian bashing. I mean, the Jews can be bashed and are. Every religion on earth is bashed.
6: Not in America.
0: Yes, it is. There's a different way of looking at it. And that is, we have freedom of speech, right? We have freedom to say things that might be disagreeable to other people. We have that freedom. Yes, we do. And that's part of what America's all about, that you can disagree. You can even say the government's full of it.
6: Well, do you know what? If you go around saying things that are unpopular or that people don't like,
0: yeah,
6: you will lose your job.
0: Probably.
6: You'll be a cast out. No one will speak to you. You won't be able to shop there.
0: Well, I know, but that's not the same as being shot in other countries around the world.
6: You're right there.
0: In other countries, they shoot you when they don't like what you say.
6: Yeah.
0: Here, we don't do that. I mean, you can make yourself a social outcast by saying idiotic stuff.
6: Yeah, that's true. But, it's politically unpopular to say, now, don't get me wrong, I'm not a white supremacist, but you could never form, like, a white club at a college or anything like that, but you could have any other kind of...
0: So you're just angry at political correctness.
6: Exactly.
0: Yeah,
6: but
0: that's not the same as God calling and our not answering and all that stuff.
6: Well, it is if you say, what's going to happen to the pledge, taking God out of the Pledge of Allegiance?
0: I don't know. I don't even know if all that is really a prediction. I suppose it is. Anyway, we're headed toward the light, folks. The new year, 2004, approaching my house right now. We'll take a special photograph in a moment. It will be Ramona and myself. And it's our... Say it louder.
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0: Well, that's it, folks. It's a new year here on the West Coast, and it's racing out across the ocean right now.
1: 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And now, sitting in for George Norrie, here is Art Bell.
0: Yes, indeed. Stuff happens. Welcome, everybody. The new year has rolled across the West Coast. And here it is, 2004. It's pretty incredible when you think about it. Made it to another year, huh? Actually, I was surprised when I made it to the millennium. And here I am, here you are, 4 years later. And now to check over a few more of the very meager number predictions made for the year 2003. We'll pick up at number 23. George Norrie adds 30 affiliates. I don't know. I don't get those figures anymore, so I'm not privy to the information. So
1: 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And now, sitting in for George Norrie, here is Art Bell.
0: Yes, indeed. Stuff happens. Welcome, everybody. The new year has rolled across the West Coast. And here it is, 2004. It's pretty incredible when you think about it. Made it to another year, huh? Actually, I was surprised when I made it to the millennium. And here I am, here you are, 4 years later. And now to check over a few more of the very meager number predictions made for the year 2003. We'll pick up at number 20.

0: Here is Art Bell.
1: Yes, indeed. Stuff happens. Welcome, everybody. The new year has rolled across the West Coast. And here it is, 2004. It's pretty incredible when you think about it. Made it to another year, huh? Actually, I was surprised when I made it to the millennium, and here I am, here you are, 4 years later. And now to check over a few more of the very meager number predictions made for the year 2003. We'll pick up at number 23, George Norrie adds 30 affiliates. I don't know. I don't know. I don't get those figures anymore, so I'm not privy to the information, so I put a question mark by that. Number 24, Dallas Stars win. You will have to help me out with that. I did not follow Dallas nor the Stars, nor the Dallas Stars, so I have no idea. Another question mark. I'm not doing very well myself. The Raelians clone is not real. That's number 25. The Raelians clone turns out to be not real. And you know what? There's another question mark. I don't know what happened with that. I remember they announced the pregnancy, right? Remember that? They announced that the pregnancy had occurred. There were several people who had doubts about it. Scientists expressed some doubts about it. And I've not heard the follow-up. Have we had a birth of a human clone? I don't think so. So it gets a question mark. 26, crop circles done, or to be revealed that crop circles are done by college students. That one gets a definite ding. Indeed, we know many crop circles have been accomplished by college students. Not by far all, but many. A number 27, a triangular craft revealed by the U.S. government. Bong. I don't think so. I hope I'm not wrong. I'm going to bong that. Number 28, martial law in some U.S. city. I do not believe that we've had martial law in any U.S. city during 2003. And a number 29, that I would write a new book. Bonk. I have not written a new book. Although, I have, if I were to write another book, I can assure you it would be about the subject of time travel. It is what I am most intensely interested in, and so it would probably be on that subject. I haven't figured out, it would obviously be a novel. Well, maybe in my case I should not say obviously, huh? But it would, I can tell you it would be a novel. And I think I've been thinking a lot about it. So that could happen, but it did not happen in 2003. First time caller line, you're on the air. Hello.
2: Hi, Art.
1: Hi.
2: How you doing?
1: Okay.
2: Hey, Happy New Year.
1: Very same to you.
2: And Happy New Year to Ramona.
1: As a matter of fact, we just took a picture together.
2: Did
1: you? Yeah, we did. So just around midnight. So if you go up to coasttocoastam.com, up in the upper right-hand side and click on my webcam, it's over on the right instead of the left tonight. You'll see it. It's a pretty good picture, I think.
2: You know, you are so in love with your wife.
1: I certainly am.
2: I just love to hear you talk. You know, I'm kind of new to the program, and I've been listening to it, I would say, since August.
1: Okay.
2: And George Norrie, of course, I was just like, oh my God, you know, I'm just in love with George Norrie, because I'm an insomniac. So when I heard you, that was it. You're the guy.
1: All right. It's
2: You're
1: very kind of you. Do you have for me a prediction?
2: A prediction.
1: Yes.
2: You know what? I'm going to tell you, Art. What, you know, I'm from Missouri, St. Louis, Missouri.
1: Yeah.
2: And I was, and my name's Jude. And I was just thinking, you know, I think we are in for a hell of a depression.
1: Really?
2: I think we're in one.
1: Really?
2: I think we're in, pardon me?
1: Really? You think?
2: Oh, definitely. I think we're, yeah. I think we are in a depression. I think we're in a functional depression. They try to call it a recession, but I mean, it's a, and I can see it coming.

0: can't you?
1: Well, listen, technically, from an economic point of view, I don't think we're even technically in a recession anymore. The market is 10,400 and something or another. You know, the NASDAQ appears to be recovering up over 2,000 and holding. And
0: I know all that sounds good, but you know what? You know what, Art? You gotta be around. I think that, you know, like where you're at and you're doing real good. I mean, I'm not saying real, real good, but you're doing good. You know that. And there are people that do that. But you got, see, you know, like I'm a social worker, so I see a whole lot of stuff.
1: Yeah.
0: And it's bad.
1: Well,
0: I hope it gets better, you know, but I just think
1: have
0: that
1: you
0: I think
1: have you considered the possibility that maybe it's your work which would expose you, you know, like a policeman sees the worst of people. I'm sure that a social worker sees the most unfortunate of folks one way or the other.
0: Absolutely.
1: And so your work may be influencing what you believe.
0: Absolutely.
1: Okay, all right. Well, or nevertheless, I'll put it down that we're headed for a depression in 2004. I certainly hope not. And as I did mention, the numbers from a national point of view would indicate the economy to be improving right now. I mean, credit where credit is due. It does seem to be improving. The jobless numbers are falling. If you believe the government statistics regarding all of this and the stock market, then things would seem to be on the mend at the moment. Wildcard Line, you're on the air.
2: Hello, Mr. Bell.
1: Hello.
2: Hi. I have a prediction. I think we're going to get nailed with an asteroid.
1: Oh, my.
2: Yeah.
1: Asteroid hits Earth.
2: Yep.
1: How big?
2: I don't know that. I don't think it's going to be so big that it devastates the Earth, but I think
1: good.
2: It's going to wake us up a little bit and maybe get us started back into the space programs a little bit harder than we are.
1: Well, I can tell you this. The people would definitely demand that we have a better warning system in place. In fact, I can almost it's like I can close my eyes and I can see the Senate hearings that would happen after we got hit with something. And there would be all these recriminations about why didn't we spend the money to have early warning satellites, more early warning satellites up there? Why weren't there more observatories tasked to looking for something coming right at Earth? Well, sir, because it was coming right out of the sun and we couldn't see it. I mean, I can see the whole thing in my head now.
2: Yep. And I truly believe that the American public should talk to their congressmen and say that we need to actually put a little bit more money than $1 million or
1: yeah.
2: You know, towards looking at that.
1: Well, with a little bit of luck, which sounds like a song title, we won't all have to look up and see a small spot getting suddenly larger and larger and larger until there's hardly time to say, oh, shoot.
2: That's right. Well, I'm a long-haul truck driver, and, you know, I've been seeing a lot of shooting stars lately, and I'm... Yeah. Matter of fact, today there was one that was so big that you could see it in the daylight, and I don't know, it probably dropped all the way to a mile above the horizon before
1: well,
2: it burned out.
1: The one that gets you, sir, thank you, will look like a small star when you first see it. It'll grow to the size of a grape in your eye, and then I guess baseball and a basketball, and then three or four mutations after that, there'd be no question in your mind. We'd about to get hit by a big rock. Really big rock. East of the Rockies, you're on the air. Hello.
3: Hello, Mr. Bell.
1: Hi.
3: Hi. Happy New Year.
1: And to you.
3: My prediction probably isn't as dire as everybody else's, but...
1: The last one was very dire.
3: Yeah.
1: Yeah.
3: But I think this one's going to be good for the people of Boston. I think the curse of the Bambino will finally be lifted. They'll win the World Series.
1: Oh, really?
3: Yeah.
1: Boston to win World Series.
3: They're due for some kind of happiness up there.
1: okay, that would that would certainly be something, wouldn't it?
3: Yes, it would.
1: Uh-huh. Okay, I've got it. I mean, is this something you really... I'm having a hard time. That sounds more like a hope to me than it does a revelation.
3: Well, they hope year after year, but I think it's finally going to come true this year with some additions they had.
1: All right. Thank you very much. I don't know. Now remember, you are supposed to have taken a quiet moment out. Should I really review all of this? And sort of let your mind go blank and try and imagine a major event that you truly believe that it comes to you will occur in the year 2004. I mean, you know, the guy was a Boston fan, so I don't know if it quite came to him that way, or somehow I think it was more in the line of hope. West of the Rockies, you're on the air. Hello.
4: Hello, this is Michelle. I'm calling from the Big Island of Hawaii.
1: Well, hello, Michelle.
4: Hello. Art, I did follow your instructions on coming up with my prediction, and it's not good, but I felt I should call it in.
1: Well, that's your duty.
4: I know.
1: Especially if you did it the right way, and for that I thank you, because last one I had sounded like a wish, you know.
4: Right.
1: Okay, so Michelle thought really hard there on the Big Island and thought what?
4: Well, what I have come up with is that I have the impression or the intuitive impression that 12 dirty bombs will be detonated simultaneously, or 12 will be attempted in 12 major cities, and my impression is that 10 of them will actually be successful in detonating. And I actually have a list of the cities, which I can give to you if you want, or I won't. You let me know if you want me to give you the names of the cities.
1: You know what?
4: What?
1: Go ahead.
4: Okay. I'm starting on the West Coast, Seattle, Portland, San Francisco, L.A., Chicago, Detroit, Houston, Dallas, New York City, Baltimore, and I kind of raised my eyebrows at that one, why Baltimore, but Washington, D.C., and Miami, and that 10 out of 12, it would actually happen. So
1: damn.
4: I just felt it was my, like you said, duty to call that in.
1: Well, I do notice Las Vegas was not on your list.
4: Yeah, it didn't come up for me. And I was doing this intuitively, impression-wise, so
1: all right.
4: For some reason it didn't.
1: Well, believe me, it is very carefully registered now as number 42, and I sure hope it's wrong.
4: I hope so, too.
1: Okay, thank you. Thank you very much, Michelle. Yikes. I thought, why not? Go ahead and name the cities. That's her revelation on the Big Island of Hawaii. And I guess I want to take a second and again say to all of you, a dirty bomb is horrible. It's basically a mid or high level or even low level radioactive materials that are packed around conventional explosives and then detonated. And it's not a nuclear explosion. There would be some radiation damage, but only in the very immediate area, very immediate. It would have a big psychological impact, but it would not be the end of the world by any means. But it would, of course, have a gigantic psychological impact. So, if you hear of that happening, certainly it is an extremely serious matter, but it's not the end of the world scenario that many people think that it is. On the international line, you're on the air. Hi, where are you, please? Hello?
5: Hello?
1: Yes, hi.
5: Oh, hi. Hi, Art. It's Colleen calling from Vancouver, British Columbia.
1: Vancouver, okay.
5: Yeah, lots of snow here, New Year's Eve.
1: I'll bet.
5: Yeah, lots of snow. You know, I was thinking a little bit about this for a while before I called in, and I'm wondering about the SARS epidemic.
1: It kind of didn't get started.
5: Well, it didn't. It ran its course to the east coast of Canada. It didn't really hit us here, but it looks like it's starting up again. I'm just wondering if it's going to run its course through North America this time.
1: That's a scary proposition, isn't it? Is it a prediction you're making? I mean, do you see SARS becoming epidemic?
5: I think I can see it happening again, particularly with some new information that we've had recently. That there's been another case that's been found in Hong Kong or in the part of China. I'm trying to think of the district.
1: You want to know something really, I guess, surprising from my point of view, and that is that SARS didn't become an epidemic last time. I mean,
5: well, it did
1: for
5: where
1: once,
5: my family's from. It
1: well, no, I understand. But for once, they did get it under control. They actually got hold of it. Now, I understand there's some leaks right now and one or two cases showing up here or there. But the worldwide epidemic that could have happened.
5: It didn't happen.
1: Didn't happen. And I guess that's a tribute to, you know, modern medicine and isolation techniques and whatever.
5: Good planning.
1: I guess.
5: Good planning.
1: Yeah.
5: But, you know, I think what happens sometimes is that it's one of those things that had a it did a lot of damage in the Toronto area, and it had a potential to do a lot more damage.
1: Sure.
5: And it sort of disappeared. It just disappeared so quickly.
1: Yes.
5: And it makes you wonder, you know, if it's coming back, perhaps a stronger strain, if I could say that, and it may, in fact, actually run its course through North America this time.
1: Of course, it's possible, but here's something to think about. If it's the same strain,
5: that's the question.
1: The Chinese were able to contain it there,
5: mm-hmm.
1: and you would think the Chinese as being least capable of containing it. I mean, much less capable of containing it than say the U.S. or Canada.
5: Well, I have a friend from Hong Kong who was in Hong Kong during the epidemic last summer.
1: Oh yes, uh-huh.
5: And apparently there were thousands more people sick than were reported, you know, worldwide through the news.
1: I'm sure it's true.
5: Yeah.
1: But still in all, they did ultimately contain it even there, and it was scaring the, you know what, out of me. I thought that was pretty scary anytime you get a new anything.
5: Yes.
1: It is.
5: It's amazing the effect it had on, like, the east coast of Canada. Or central Canada, huge impact on the small towns.
1: It wasn't
5: all the clinics, even here in British Columbia.
1: And it was not. Well, of course, that's where it really impacted. But even here in the United States, it was big, big news. I mean, nobody knew what it was going to do, and it could have been, obviously, could have been an epidemic. So if there were to be a change in the strain, the world could be in dire straits and danger indeed.
5: And that's. That is what sort of came to me, if you're wondering, like, what my prediction is that it's not something I would hope in any, stretch of the imagination, and it's almost scary to say, but you wonder if that is what's coming.
1: Boy, I sure hope not.
5: I hope not, too.
1: But you're telling me you really see this.
5: Well, I felt this. This is what I'm saying. I considered it, thought about it, and then wondered, and then I just sort of felt this.
1: Okay. I appreciate the call. Thank you. That's scary stuff. The strain changes and SARS becomes epidemic. That is a scary one. Captain Trips and all that. I'm Art Bell.
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0: 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And now, sitting in for George Norrie, here is Art Bell.
1: Time does seem absolutely inevitable, doesn't it? I wonder if in the end it'll turn out time is malleable. We're predicting for the year 2004, and we'll get right back to it. Once again, we plunge into the business of predicting for the year immediately ahead. Now, that's a pretty serious matter. The year immediately ahead. Do you really think it will be marked by the kind of tragedy and... Boy, I tell you, this is one dark list we're making this year. Really a dark list. And we're coming up on number 79, by my count. And so number 79, the first-time caller line is on the air and no doubt prepared to put something in that position. Hello there.
2: Hello, Art. This is just wonderful. This is Hannah, and I'm in western Arkansas.
1: Hi, Hannah.
2: And I did just what you said. I sat down and asked to see some kind of a significant event.
1: Good.
2: And what I first saw was Australia, which was kind of weird.
1: Yeah.
2: And what I was seeing was Ayers Rock, and then I saw the land in front of it. And my feeling is that there's going to be a major archaeological discovery of some sort.
1: In Australia?
2: In Australia. And I can't tell. Then I got overlays. I saw the land bridge, and I saw water. And I can't tell what it is beyond that. But it feels like a significant archaeological discovery or event. In Australia.
1: That's very interesting. What did you see that brought you to that conclusion?
2: Well, it's because I got the feeling of history when I saw the rock. I didn't see any people. I just saw the big rock. I saw the landscape and the land, the dust, the dirt. And it was like it was saying, there's something more here. There's something we don't know. And my feeling is this is something that may be related to, you know how they always said there was a land bridge from Oceania?
1: Yes.
2: It may push that time back or give some kind of revelation about Australia that we just don't know.
1: Wouldn't that be something? All right. Thank you very much. Oh, yes. That would be very interesting. Anything that would confirm what we now don't know to be more than myth or legend, or some dark tale passed on by man to man to man to man, generations on through the generations. But something that would actually make one of those things, for example, the discovery of Atlantis or any land bridge. Wildcard line, you're on the air. Hi.
3: Hey, Art. How are you doing? This is Mike in Perrysburg, Ohio.
1: Very well, sir.
3: 70 WSPD.
1: Yes.
3: Followed your instructions, too, and that last call was bizarre because the image I had was of a major event or discovery happening at the pyramids in Egypt.
1: Really?
3: Yeah, and this is really bizarre. Hearing that last call and then what I saw was like the pyramid going up in the air and rotating, like realigning with the stars. And then like an hour later, the movie Stargate was on after this happened. So it was pretty bizarre, but I think something's going to happen there. Maybe, you know, something along the lines of what Edgar Cayce predicted, but I think something's going to happen there. And also just about George, I think that I'll bet when he comes back, he went back in time to see himself at some event in his life somewhere in his past.
1: You think so?
3: Yeah. Yeah, because that's always been my, if I could go back in time, I don't know if I'd approach myself, because you never know what would happen with physics, but I'd go back and look and see what I was doing at some certain pivotal point in my life.
1: Well, that might not be a pleasant experience. I appreciate your call. Thank you. Any past life review, for I think the majority of us, might not be a necessarily a pleasant experience at all. What do you think? Or would it? I guess it would depend on where you went and what you were doing and all the rest of that. East of the Rockies, you're on the air. Hi. Oh.
4: Art.
1: Yes.
4: Oh, hi.
1: Hi.
4: I'm calling from 960 WELI. Out of New Haven, Connecticut.
1: Very good, sir.
4: Okay, now this was a premonition I had two nights ago. It was a dream.
1: Okay.
4: I woke up, and I usually get the Daily News newspaper, and it was dated April 13th, 2004.
1: Huh.
4: And the full-page cover story read, Legendary Radio.
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1: No. See, I'm not going to let you air that. I'll tell you what I'll do. Let's see. I'm going to record it. But that's all. I'm not going to air it. I asked some time ago at the beginning of the program that people not predict other people's deaths, and that's just what he did, so no. West of the Rockies, you're on the air. Hello.
6: Oh, I'm Charlie on Kauai, listening to KQNG Kong.
1: Kong Radio. I suppose the weather is eternally perfect, right?
6: Oh, yes. It's just a little cold in the cold snap we've had, but it's still above 70. Usually in the 80s.
1: You know why a cold snap means it goes down to 70. Oh, man. All right.
6: Okay. I have a good prediction for once.
1: Oh,
6: very few.
1: Well, yes, you're darn right there have been few.
6: Okay.
1: Why do you think there have been so few good predictions?
6: Maybe war and turmoil has just made us very unhappy. We don't see prosperity and abundance.
1: Yeah. Maybe. All right. Well, you've got a good one, though.
6: Okay, I predict that we'll have an energy source that turns heat directly into electricity, and it can run a toy for you.
1: Heat to electricity?
6: Just background heat from the air. Like in Hawaii, we are 70 or 80 degrees. That would make its surroundings colder and make the equivalent amount of electricity.
1: So a perpetual motion machine or toy?
6: Yeah,
1: or
6: the second kind, where you don't gain from nowhere, you just don't lose.
1: You know, free energy, in other words.
6: Yeah.
1: Well, we've had a lot of talks about that lately. You know, some of them far more technical than your sort of general prediction. And a lot of people feel the oil companies, sir, would not allow it. What do you think about that?
6: They'll try, but the technology is getting better, and we have these advances in nanotechnology, and that'll do it. This thing is such a general-purpose machine, it'll be hard to suppress.
1: Think about this for a second. If you were in the inventor of a true, free energy out-o-the-air type machine,
6: uh-huh.
1: Do you think that more likely, I'll give you two scenarios. A, you are showered with literally billions, approaching trillions of dollars. You become the richest man in the entire world, richer than Bill Gates, richer than anybody, because you have the energy. Or do you think, B, you'd be deader than a doornail?
6: I think it's in the middle, and I am the inventor. I think it'll be
1: a
6: commodity, and I'll just have a good income, but not terrific.
1: Uh-huh. Well, I hate to be negative about your positive prediction, and you're claiming you have invented, right, a free energy device?
6: And Stephen Greer's group has looked at it, and there's a nanotechnology group trying to make it.
1: All right. Out of curiosity, what did Dr. Greer's group say about it?
6: Well, I work through the administrative secretary.
1: Yes.
6: He says that it doesn't make enough power to immediately qualify, so he's watching and he's looking for investors which will go downward from the more demonstrative things to more speculative things.
1: All right, thank you. So, in other words, to be honest, he probably didn't put it high in the category of we're going to come and investigate. And I was really actually fairly serious about the question, and that is the A or B scenario. If you actually did discover, just going along with that argument for a second, that you did find the eternal source of energy, would you be showered with billions of dollars and the love of your fellow human beings? Or would you be deader than a doornail? I really think the latter. International Line, you're on the air. Hello.
7: Hey, Art. This is Max from Canada calling.
1: Hey, Max.
7: Hi, my prediction, since the last time I did predict that you'd write a book, I got it right. So I'm going to predict that you're going to write another book.
1: Really?
7: That's right.
1: Okay, it's number 83, Art. Write another book, huh?
7: Yeah, I'm not sure of the topic, but I feel that it may get a hint towards being possibly hit towards the movies.
1: Okay. All right. Well, we shall see. I've had another book in my head.
7: Hmm.
1: Which is the beginning of the end, usually, when it comes to books. It will haunt you until you sit down and do it. When you write books, that's the way it is.
7: Okay, I was going to just say, because I was noticing your webcam pick again this year.
1: Oh?
7: Hold a synchronicity, because last year's pick was 1 second after as well.
1: The initial picture indeed was taken 1 second after, but then I added a little contrast to it, and now it's 2 minutes and something.
7: Ah.
1: But well, you are quite correct, and in that regard, I try and time those pictures so that it occurs right at midnight. This time I pulled the picture off and added a little contrast and put it back. But the original picture, he is absolutely correct, was taken at one second after midnight. East of the Rockies, you're on the air. Hello.
8: First-time callers, area code 775-727-1222.
1: Hold it. We're not allowed to take last names on the air. So, Mike.
9: Michael.
1: Okay, Michael, you're on the air.
9: Okay, my prediction is I'm calling from the Valley of Light, the Middle East. My prediction is the return of Christ.
1: In 2004?
9: Yes.
1: Why? Why 2004?
9: To settle all the arguments.
1: Huh. Think that it'll do that?
9: Yep.
1: I guess it would. If he came back and it became Judgment Day, all arguments would be moot, right? West of the Rockies, you're on the air. Hello.
10: Hey, what's up?
1: You at the moment.
10: All right. This is Jordan on the Big Island.
1: Of Hawaii. Yes, sir.
10: That's right. Man, I can't believe I got through. I've been trying for like 5 years.
1: And here you are.
10: All right. Well, I've got a bad prediction. And,
1: of course.
10: It goes along with one that a lady already called in and kind of predicted already, but I had this vision in a dream a few months ago, and it's been haunting me ever since.
1: Let us have it.
10: And, it's a dirty bomb in Chicago.
1: Okay.
10: And possibly more than one.
1: Okay.
10: And when I was talking, I already reported this to an agent that works for the CIA. And,
1: I am curious about something. I mean, obviously, it's a very dire prediction for you to make. When you reported to the FBI, or I'm sorry, you said the CIA.
10: An agent works for the CIA.
1: Yes. How was that accepted?
10: Well, they're actually close friends of mine, so they accepted it pretty well, and they sent a memo to the agency. And they said they know it is a psychic phenomenon, but the CIA has worked with that a lot in the past.
1: Yeah.
10: So they actually
1: may be doing officially even a lot more of it than they're admitting right now, because they did admit they had the 20-year remote viewers program. They did admit that, you know, all the millions spent on that. So, yeah, I'm sure they've never given up on pursuing intuitives.
10: And there's something else I wanted to add about that convinced me to call you. And I can't believe I got through, so it must be synchronicity. But
1: okay.
10: When I was telling this woman about it, I just had this vision. I said, it's really bothering me, Chicago. She said, well, it is the Windy City. And when she said that, the light in her bedroom over her head clicked on right when she said it. And that just was kind of like a sign to me.
1: Well,
10: kind of. I try to pay attention to little things like that, and I kind of took that as some sort of a sign.
1: All right, duly recorded, number 85.
10: We love you, Art.
1: Appreciate
10: Don't
1: the call, sir.
10: Don't ever give up. Don't ever stop.
1: Take care. That's very dire indeed. Dirty bomb in Chicago. You know, every time I say this, though, I'm going to keep repeating. As awful as a dirty bomb is, if you do a little bit of study regarding dirty bombs, which, again, are some level of plutonium, hopefully a fairly low-level or mid-level plutonium, as opposed to high-level, really, you know, poisonous for the next gazillion years kind of plutonium, that's a very high level. You would hope that it would be a very localized event, like a chemical attack is thought it would be. It certainly would have devastating psychological impact on the U.S., but you all should know that the actual number of deaths involved would probably not be many. East of the Rockies, you're on the air. Hello.
11: Hello.
1: Hi.
11: Hi.
1: Where are you calling from?
11: Palm Coast, Florida.
1: Okay.
11: My name is Matt.
1: Okay, Matt.
11: And my prediction is it's not a really bad one. It's about running. The marathon record will be broken in Berlin by 13 seconds.
1: Marathon record broken in where? Berlin?
11: Yeah. Just like how it was this year. Or last year now.
1: Okay. I'm sorry, 13 seconds?
11: 13 seconds.
1: Okay, got it.
11: Thank you.
1: Why are you predicting this?
11: Well, it's been getting lower and lower every year, and it's going to happen this year. I just know it.
1: So you're not predicting this because of an exact vision.
11: Well,
1: you're just sort of projecting what you think might happen based on what did happen, huh?
11: Yeah, pretty much. Yeah.
1: Okay. I should probably eject that like a bad dream, but I am not going to. I will nevertheless put it down. I did urge everybody to try and make these predictions based on some insight, some seeing, some knowing, and toward that end, quiet your mind and try and come up with it that way. But I'll put it down in the spirit of the new year. On the international line, you're on the air. Where are you calling from, please? Hello? Going once. Going twice. Gone. West of the Rockies, you're on the air.
12: Yeah, hello.
1: Hi, where are you?
12: I'm located in Sedona, Arizona.
1: Okay, we don't have a whole lot of time, so it's going to be number 87 if you have come to predict.
12: Okay, Art, it's KE3KR.
1: Chuck, yes. go ahead, Chuck.
12: Okay, basically my prediction is that we will find the missing 727 from Africa, and we will find it with OTHB. That's it.
1: All right, thank you, Chuck.
12: Thanks a lot.
1: Right, missing 727. And as you know, there is a missing 727. From Africa. It's a very, very, very, very, very serious situation indeed. I mean, where could it be and what could it be carrying? I heard some kind of worrisome things about the way it was configured when it was taken.

0: 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And now, sitting in for George Norrie, here is Art Bell.
1: The final hour for official predictions. And I will continue to number them, and we're doing very well, incidentally. We're up to number 88 as compared to last year's pathetic 37. So, let me... Actually, I think we only had one night in which to do them last year. Let me review the last of the... The last of the last. Art Build's Time Machine would be number 30, and that gets big bonk. I don't have to build one. I have one. I have never used it. Number 31 was more car accidents than ever. Huh. You know what? I think that's a bonk. I think that I saw a news story indicating that there had been actually fewer car accidents in the U.S., but I'm open to being wrong on that one. Vice President Cheney goes back to the bunker. Do you know, I think that's a ding. I think there was an occasion, wasn't there? Some quick concern they had, which I can't recall. I'm going to tentatively ding that. I think he did. Number 33, that civil liberties will be eroded. And I'm going to give that a ding because, well, they have been. As we fight terrorism, like it or hate it, and a lot of people really hate it, our civil liberties are, no question, eroded about. As a matter of fact, you know, while tonight has been, for the most part, free of any difficulty, there was a jet detained at a major airport. I'll have more on that story in a moment. So our civil liberties, yeah, they've definitely been eroded. Number 34, the Raelians would be in a movie. And I'm pretty sure that's a ding, ding, ding, ding. There was a TV movie about them, I think. Number 35, Bin Laden not found. Ding, ding, ding. Definitely has not been found. And, of course, that's a pretty good call because last year at this time we were pretty darn certain we'd have him by now, right? Number 36 concerns something that concerns China, and I don't know what. So I didn't properly transcribe that one. Sorry about that. Number 37 is there would be action in Korea, and I believe that's a bonk. I do believe that's a bonk. So let me cast this aside, and now, rather than the past, let us look. And by the way, in rating, I would say perhaps one in four of those were correct, which is not bad. Not bad. One in four, when you're dealing with general and specific predictions for a year, one in four isn't nearly as bad as you would think. Hopefully, this year, and I should have put a little asterisk by each one I thought really was not discerned through the method that we've described, but rather was a hope or a guess or something. Yes, here we have it. Travelers questioned after Dulles landing. FBI and Homeland Security Department officials boarded a British Airways jet shortly after it landed at Washington Dulles International on Wednesday night and detained 247 passengers for about 3 hours. Homeland Security, so was some member of Homeland Security speaking on a condition of anonymity, did not say that the incident involved terrorism. That's very interesting. So they went through, the baggage went through screening, and they went through screening, and so that's very interesting. If it was not suspected terrorism, one can only wonder what that would have been. First time caller line. Other than that, it's been a quiet night so far. First time caller line, you're on the air. Hi.
2: Yes.
1: Yes.
2: Oh, okay, I'm on. Yeah, how are you doing? Your announcer, is that Ross Mitchell?
1: That is indeed Ross.
2: Yeah, this is Dean up in Carson City. Yeah, he's got a voice like a lion, doesn't he?
1: Oh, there's no mistaking that voice. One of a kind, you know.
2: That's what I thought.
1: And a lot of people out there think that Ross, when he does that, you know, really puts on the dog, really lowers his... He doesn't. This is natural.
2: Yeah, I was going to say, I talked to him one time here.
1: That's a real Ross.
2: Yeah, and he goes lower than that.
1: He's incredible. I know. It's like... I love him doing them, and I begged him to do them, and he does, of course. But it's always a little intimidating coming on after that voice.
2: Now, when you hear him on the phone talking personal to him, man, it sounds like you're calling a
1: lion's den or something. Sounds like you're calling God, actually.
2: Yeah. Don't tell him that. We have enough problems with him. Well, look, I have a prediction. That I have some friends that are going over to check out. They're going on a tour, and they're establishing it to go to Mount Ararat at the end of their tour. They're going to Greece and this and that and so on. And I was going to try to get in touch with them because they said they seen the Ark in Mount Ararat, and they're going up there again.
1: Well, I wonder how many in the audience have seen the pictures that do exist of Mount Ararat, and there is what appears to be a large ship in the side of Ararat. It really does. I hope that picture is real, and I hope that the group you're talking about proves it's real. It would be really something, wouldn't it, Jack?
2: I was hoping you can put me on with the associate, and I'll give him all this stuff. I'd like to see you make a program out of it
1: before
2: he goes and then after when they get back.
1: Sir, I don't have associates. I'm sitting here doing the show by myself.
2: Oh, did you answer that before then?
1: Yeah.
2: Oh, I didn't even recognize your voice.
1: Well, see, there you are.
2: Yeah. But
1: I do this all alone.
2: There's a way that I can give you a phone number that can catch me a little later. But I predict, you know, God only knows the future.
1: Send me email.
2: I don't have a computer.
1: What? What?
2: You know, I'm 69 years of age.
1: So what?
2: I know.
1: Get a computer.
2: And I've gotten this far in life.
1: Well, I know, but look.
2: But you're right.
1: Trust me on this.
2: What's your office box?
1: Not active at the moment. Trust me on this when I tell you.
2: Okay, go ahead.
1: That getting a computer, you will regard, I promise you, as one of the best things you've ever done. With the kind of interests you've got, the world will open. I mean, you can go in there and you can research Ararat, for example, and you can find everything ever researched or done about Ararat, okay? You need to get a computer.
2: I'm about ready to do so.
1: Okay, good. Well, all right, then listen very carefully. My email address is as follows, artbell@mindspring.com or artbell@aol.com. Very easy. ARTBELL, all in lowercase, at either one of those addresses will send something to me at light speed. And again, I charge you with going to get a computer and learning about a computer, and I don't care what your age is. It's the key to the world out there. Wildcard Line, you are on the air. Hi.
3: Hello, Art.
1: Hello.
3: Hi. My name's Joel from L.A.
1: Okay, Joel. The mighty KFI, of course.
3: Yeah, there we go. There we go. Best station there. I wanted to give you my prediction. It's sort of something that has, you know, I've seen for quite a while, you know, but I feel that the American government already knows where bin Laden is and weapons of mass destruction. I believe that later on this year, these things will be found, you know, and it's sort of like it makes me feel like this stuff is going to be found just before the election on both counts.
1: Well, both bin Laden and weapons of mass destruction found, that really would be something. But do you honestly believe that they, A, know where bin Laden is, know where the WMDs are, and will actually hold this information and then have a sort of a pseudo-discovery right before the election? You are that cynical.
3: Yes. Yeah.
1: Yeah, you clearly are.
3: Yeah, I am. I don't know. I think I really feel that they have a really good handle on what's going on. I just really feel that. And I don't believe that, even though, you know, I mean, a lot of people talk.
1: I want to,
3: you know,
1: believe that. I don't believe all the way down your road, but I do want to believe. Thank you very much. And by the way, you're recorded as number 89. I want to believe that we've got a handle on it. And as ever so slight evidence of that, I would indicate so far so good tonight. I hope that I'm not slapped in the face with some horrible headline in the morning. But so far so good. We've gone through the Christmas holiday and early into the new year, very early. Without incident. There's still, you know, the Rose Bowl parade and I guess then the holiday sort of finishes, right? And we got through it, which is a good sign, in my opinion. And if Al-Qaeda really was stronger, as was suggested by an earlier caller, then I think something else would have happened by now. But I could be horridly wrong. East of the Rockies, you're on the air. Hi.
4: Yes. Hello, Art.
1: Hi.
4: It's Keith in Ontario.
1: Hey, Keith.
4: Much like a prediction I made a few years ago on your show about a spreading pestilence worldwide, and then came mad cow, foot, mouth, and anthrax.
1: Yes.
4: My prediction for this year is yet another deadly disease, much like SARS, to hit this world.
1: Really?
4: Yeah.
1: Human-borne disease?
4: Yes.
1: Do you think it will be a new disease for the human race, or it will be something that jumps from some animal to human beings, or what?
4: It could be a little bit of the both. I think something's going to evolve, but either way, it's going to be definitely for people. Yeah, it's going to hit people.
1: Captain Trips time? I mean, you know, just this time racing across humanity?
4: Pardon me?
1: In other words, the end of the world, sort of?
4: Oh, no, nothing that big. But, again, something like SARS. It's going to be pretty hard-hitting.
1: Okay. All right. I appreciate the call. Thank you. Yep. That could easily be. China would appear to be, or portions of China appear to be, a breeding ground because of the proximity of the people in China. You know, they're packed together in very small spaces, and, of course, something like this, if it were to get loose. West of the Rockies, you're on the air. Hi.
5: Yeah, Art.
1: Hello.
5: Hi, how are you tonight?
1: I'm very well. What is your first name?
5: Gretchen. I'm calling from San Bernardino.
1: Thank you.
5: And I get KFI out here.
1: Well, of course you do.
5: I love you. I don't mean it in a bad way, but...
1: Thank you.
5: Anyways, I'll call about the predictions, because I was thinking really hard, and I was thinking something about Big Ben and time, right? So it came to me, like, on the 5th of May, something is going to happen to Big Ben on the face of the clock. I don't know what it is, but all I could get, it was about time, and it was a face, and it had to do with time.
1: Really?
5: It was just really weird because I was telling my sister today about the predictions, and she goes, well, what, in the United States? I go, no, anywhere in the world. I go, you can make them, and she thought my prediction was kind of strange.
1: I think it's strange, too. So now, something happens to Big Ben. Do you mean that something physically actually occurs to the clock itself, Big Ben, or are you suggesting that there's some sort of manipulation of time in the world? I'm not clear on that.
5: It's like something physically is going to happen to the face.
1: Oh, okay. All right. Gotcha.
5: Okay. It's just, I don't know, it struck me weird, and it's on Cinco de Mayo, too, which is really weird. So, you know, we'll see what happens.
1: Duly recorded, number 91. You see, we're doing so well. We're going to make over 100 if I concentrate here. You're on the air of Coast to Coast AM. Hi.
6: Hi.
1: Hi. Where are you?
6: Washington State.
1: Washington State. And your first name is?
6: I got through. Oh, wow. I'm so excited. This is Britta.
1: Okay. And you no doubt have a prediction for me, I'll bet.
6: Yes, I do. Oh, I'm talking to Art Bell. Wow. That's so cool.
1: Well, it's only all right. It's not that big a deal. Really,
6: no.
1: It isn't. It's just
6: no.
1: Me. Okay, so.
6: I know it is.
1: All right, good.
6: And I have a wonderful prediction for you. And
1: wonderful as in good?
6: Well, it's a little off center, I think. You were looking for big things, but
1: that
6: I have
1: would be
6: a prediction.
1: Wonderful as in weird.
6: No.
1: Okay.
6: This is wonderful as in I'm a small person in a big world. And I kind of wrote some stuff down because I wanted to do something a little different. Because my life is small in a big world. But my life contributes to a part of this world. And I have to belong.
7: Do the wild thing at 775-727-1295.
6: And so I just wanted to do something a little different in not predicting earthquakes and things like that, but predicting
1: right.
6: that
1: yes,
6: I'm going to contribute to this world.
1: In some small way, at least. All right, got it. That also does not qualify as exactly a prediction. That's more of a resolution, like you'd make a New Year's resolution. I'm going to do something good for the world. Right? I'm determined to get to 100, but I've got to hurry. First time caller line, you're on the air. Hi. Hello?
8: Hi.
1: Hi.
8: Yeah, is this Art?
1: Yes. And only you can help me get all the way to 100 by hurrying. Your first.
8: Okay. This is Gary in Lubbock, Texas.
1: Yes, Gary.
8: And I'm predicting that after we get Iraq stabilized, that we will then go ahead and our leaders will go ahead and liberate Iran.
1: U.S. liberates Iran?
8: Yes.
1: Uh-huh.
8: That might have already started with that earthquake.
1: Boy, that's a heck of a way to liberate a country is crush its citizens, huh?
8: Well, politics is politics.
1: Well, that's not politics. That's killing thousands of people. Innocent civilians under mud.
8: Yeah.
1: Yeah. Yeah. That's what it is. I don't think we did that. I hope we didn't do that. And that's liberation of the kind that we usually try not to do. Wildcard Line, you're on the air. Hello.
9: Hi, Art.
1: Hi.
9: Hi, this is David sitting in a control room in wonderful Upland, California, listening to you on 6:40 a.m. talk radio, more talk than human containers allowed to have in one evening.
1: Okay.
9: And I've got a kind of weird predicament.
1: Yeah.
9: I had a prediction that I was going to make about terrorist activity this month, and I'm a remote viewer trained by Art by Ed Dames.
1: A terrorism in December, you mean, or January?
9: In January. I think.
1: Okay. Yes.
9: And in gleaning the information. We go to a source to get information, although this wasn't remote viewed. I'm also a healer and trained in other modalities.
1: All right. We don't have a lot of time here, so
9: I'll be real quick. I was in the same source that gave me the information asked me not to reveal it, so I had to swap to another prediction that other people have been experiencing that have been emailing George.
1: It's like you're calling me up to tell me a prediction that you can't tell me about. So
9: well, that's the weird predicament that I'm in, and I feel
1: well,
9: very awkward
1: about
9: it. Well, that
1: is very weird. You shouldn't have even told me that you can't tell me. But I'll put down tsunami anyway. Number 93, actually. A lot of people think tsunami. Is that correct? We shall see. From the high desert, I'm Art Bell.

0: folks, and I've just been a string of them. I am determined to crack 100 this time around, so we're about to have a kind of rain of predictions, if you will, in this last half hour. Stay right where you are. All right, I need some serious support here to get to 100. That means that all of you have got to be fairly brief. First-time caller line, you're on the air. Hello.
1: Hi, this is Duke from Connecticut on WTSE 1080.
0: Yo, Duke.
1: My prediction is that a patent will be filed for the production of biosynthetic fuels, which will turn the petroleum markets upside down.
0: If synthetic fuels?
1: Yeah, using bacteria to produce precursors for various fuels instead of extracting it from petroleum.
0: Well, that's very interesting, and it, too, would carry with it the same question I asked somebody earlier, and that is, if you actually filed a patent like that, do you think you would make, A, billions of dollars, or, B, end up dead?
1: Well, I don't know. Actually, I think, if anything, anyone who stood in the way would end up dead, because it would be worth trillions.
0: Okay, all right, very good. Thank you. That's a good answer to that question, I guess. Wildcard line, or a hopeful one, you're on the air.
2: Good evening, sir.
0: Good evening. Your first name?
2: I am the Great Predicto.
0: The Great Predicto?
2: Mm-hmm.
0: All right, Predicto, do it.
2: I predict that evidence will appear that is so conclusive that it will force Richard C. Hoagland to abandon his theory regarding the age of civilization.
0: All right. All right. So, incontrovertible evidence. How should I put this? That disproves Hoagland's theories. Okay. It could happen. The pictures that he wants could, I suppose, go the other way. And then his theory would be wrong. So he could be wrong. East of the Rockies, you're on the air. Hi. Hello.
3: Hello, Art.
0: Yes.
3: I'm sorry.
0: Don't be sorry. Just proceed. You're Paul?
3: Paul, Omaha.
0: Okay.
3: KFAB, 50,000 watts.
0: KFAB, big monster there. Yes.
3: I predict that Art Bell, during a news break, will step out on his back deck to smoke a cigarette and forget that the workers had removed the deck and fall like a sack of potatoes.
0: Yes. Well, we're not here to recite history. What's the matter with you?
3: Actually, Saddam Hussein will go on trial in October or November.
0: You know, with my luck, I'd go back in time in a time machine, and I'd walk out that damn same midair crash. So what was your prediction?
3: Saddam will go on trial in October or November and help George Bush's election.
0: Well, that would be some trial, wouldn't it? That's pretty hopeful, thank you, because they've said that they will not try him until Iraq is stabilized, and it doesn't appear to be in any danger of stabilizing at the moment, so it may be a while. West of the Rockies, you're on the air. Hi.
4: Hi. I know that you want me to be fast.
0: If possible,
4: I predict,
0: please.
4: I have two predictions. One, your health is going to improve.
0: It is getting better. Some incredible person, ma'am, noticed that in the picture that I just took on the webcam with my beautiful wife, Ramona, that my wedding ring was on my middle finger. And I thought, man, is that astute or what? It is, because it won't fit on my ring finger anymore, because I have lost 60 pounds this year. Well, last year.
4: I do see that your health is going to really improve this year. And my second prediction isn't necessarily for this new year. It's between 2006 and 2010, I predict that Denver is going to be the new U.S. capital.
0: That carries with it a lot of negativity, possible negative thoughts. Denver, the next U.S. capital. Well, my health has already improved. My back, as you know, was just giving me real fits. I mean, it was really bad. I was having, I don't even want to bother you with that. But losing all this weight has been entirely beneficial to my back. It has helped a very, very, very great deal. International line, you're on the air. Hi.
5: Hello.
0: Hello. Where are you calling from, sir?
5: My name's Don, and I'm from Winnipeg, Manitoba.
0: And you have a prediction, I hope.

0: Yes. Actually, it was something I was shown when after having a stroke.
1: It came to you after you had a stroke?
0: Yes.
1: Okay. And what is your prediction?
0: That I believe it's this year that all the stock markets are going to crash.
1: All right. Another negative. All the stock markets crash. Well, things are going the other way right now, and they're kind of encouraging. And it looks like the economy is going to improve. I hate to rain on your crash. First-time caller line, you're on the air. Hi.
2: Hi.
1: You would be prediction number 99 if you have one for me.
2: Yes, I do.
1: I'm listening.
2: My prediction, I've had a premonition about Cuba.
1: And oh.
2: I can't predict death, but I see civil war.
1: In Cuba?
2: Mm-hmm. Yes.
1: Well, if Castro dies, I'm not sure, to be honest with you, what the prospects are for a civil war in Cuba, should Castro pass away. There probably certainly would be an immediate gigantic power vacuum, and if Castro is not provided for his succession properly, or the United States could take that as the end of the promise not to invade Cuba.
2: Right.
1: I don't know, a lot could happen, but you see civil war, that's very interesting.
2: Yes, I do.
1: Okay, duly registered as number 99. Thank you so much. And now I can relax because here comes number 100. Wildcard line, you're on the air.
3: Yes. John from Huntsville.
1: Hi, John.
3: This hinges on something that could happen, probably will happen this year. Assuming George W. Bush is reelected. Assuming.
1: Yeah.
3: First let me ask, do you know exactly on a year where in a presidential term a president or vice president has to serve into to be considered, you know, for his pension for that year?
1: No, I really don't. I would think that...
3: Maybe like the two-year point or something?
1: Officially, I would have no way of knowing.
3: Okay.
1: A president is either usually going to serve out a term, it's always been the case, or they die unexpectedly, or they're assassinated, or, you know, all kinds of things happen.
3: Yeah.
1: But I don't think there's ever been an issue of tenure.
3: Yeah, I thought there was like some kind of point, cutoff point where you had to be...
1: Why do you ask?
3: Well, I believe that soon after that a point goes, assuming that it exists, assuming George W. Bush is reelected, that Cheney, Vice President Cheney, will step down after that point. So let's say it's the two-year point.
1: So Cheney steps down after election.
3: Well, I'm assuming there's a point he has to serve through, because I think I heard somewhere there is a cutoff like date.
1: Yeah, that could be. Maybe you're right. I would. I think Dick Cheney, if he wanted to step down and remain in government service to cover some sort of retirement point, I would think he could do that nearly in any place in government that he wanted to, wouldn't you? But you believe he'll stay until that point and then leave. East of the Rockies, you're on the air. Hello.
4: Hi.
1: Hi. What is your first name? And you'll have to speak...
4: 100.
1: Okay, you're 101 when you make your prediction, but I can barely hear you, so you're going to have to yell at me.
4: Okay, I predict that by credible science, they're going to discover that we can travel through planes and I don't know if they're going to actually perfect it this year, but it will be announced.
1: Okay, we'll put dimensional travel discovered. How's that? That way it doesn't have to be down to the buying a ticket stage, but if they discover that anything or a living tissue can travel through what we'll call dimensions, that will suffice to make it a winner. A ding. West of the Rockies, you're on the air. Hi.
5: This is Bob and Linda from Fairbanks, Alaska.
1: Why,
5: hi. K970.
1: Bob and Linda?
5: Pardon me?
1: Did you say Bob and Linda?
5: Right.
1: Okay.
5: Husband and wife.
1: Gotcha. All right.
5: All right. And we're sure happy that you're back on the air, Art, and you're feeling better.
1: Thank you.
5: We think a lot of you.
1: Thank you.
5: And our prediction is one of your callers in 2004 will be J.C. We thought we'd lighten it up a little for you.
1: J.C. calls in 2004, huh?
5: Right.
1: Well, I've been getting emails from J.C. I should reveal. Actually, J.C. and Edna both. I'm not convinced that Edna is any real relation of J.C.'s, but certainly in some way related. It may even be J.C., for all I know.
5: Yeah.
1: A lot of people thought J.C. was Phil Henry. It just isn't true. Or,
5: uh-huh.
1: or if it is, then it's Phil Henry getting through as Phil Henry, because it's, I guarantee you, none of this is planted. J.C., wherever he is out there, is a real human being, despite audio evidence that would seem to lead to the contrary.
5: Yeah.
1: All right.
5: I kind of agree with you.
1: Thank you very much. Take care. Yes, J.C. is the J.C. that is who calls this program. Ladies and gentlemen, you may not have ever heard any of those calls. First time caller line, you're on the air. Hi.
6: Hi.
1: Hello.
6: J.C.
1: Not the J.C. I know and am wary of. How you doing, buddy?
6: Okay, man. Hey, I got some topics for you for the next year. Maybe you can come up with some.
1: Wait.
6: Telemerase.
1: Wait. It's
6: sure.
1: Predictions that we want.
6: I predict that you're going to find these topics irresistible.
1: Okay. Go ahead and do it.
6: I'm not putting it now. You can use it later.
1: Yeah.
6: Okay, telomerase is like the trip at the end of a human cell.
1: You mean
6: cancer's little way of replicating itself?
1: That little ticking time bomb that says how long we're going to live, actually, telomeres.
6: Yeah. I predict that they're going to find a way to take the cancer that has a knack of doing that.
1: Mm.
6: You know, it replicates its telomerase forever.
1: Yes.
6: They're going to put it and make longevity into the human being.
1: All right, well, wild as what he just said sounds, it is possible that I suppose if they discover what sets the length of the telomeres, then and then they conquer cancer, that they will have conquered, at least possibly, the answer to human beings' ultimate longevity, maybe into living forever. That's where you'd be if you did that. First time caller line, you're on the air. Hi.
7: Hello, Art.
1: Hello.
7: I can't believe I got through.
1: Yeah, but yet, here you are.
7: Okay, this is Lenny from Waterford Works, New Jersey, listening to 1210 WPHT out of Philly.
1: New Jersey. Yes, sir.
7: Okay. The other day I was listening to the predictions, and this guy predicted an ancient civilization that they were going to find.
1: That's right.
7: Buried on Earth.
1: Right.
7: Well, my prediction is that thing they sent up to Mars.
1: Yes.
7: That they're going to see like 3 miles into the surface. They're going to find that ancient civilization up there.
1: Well, that certainly will shake things up, won't it? Really?
7: Uh-huh.
1: How will you react?
7: I kind of expect it.
1: So you wouldn't be surprised?
7: No.
1: What impact do you think, though, it would have on the rest of the world?
7: I don't know. I think everybody would have the same reaction that I would have.
1: The religions would be rushing to adjust. All right, brother. Thank you.
7: Okay, nice talking to you.
1: And to you. Wildcard line, you're on the air. Hi.
8: Hi, Mr. Bell. I'm calling in with a prediction and a request, if I may.
1: Okay, prediction first.
8: Okay, prediction is I'm predicting that a young girl is going to capture the headlines around the world this coming year in much the same way that Alien Gonzalez did a few years back, although it'll be something to do with her health rather than political status or refugee situations or anything like that.
1: Young woman, preferably, I guess it's someone we would all know, some media star or something like that.
8: No, she's going to be an unknown. It's going to be the character or the basis of her story that's going to capture everyone's attention.
1: Really?
8: Yeah. That's. I was doing a meditation, and this is what came to me.
1: That's exactly the way I wanted people to approach these predictions, and thankfully the majority have done so, and I'm glad you did. That's a very interesting prediction.
8: Well, I didn't want to have someone dying or, you know, terrorism, that sort of thing. I was hoping for something different, something that would that we could really test my capabilities.
1: Well,
8: with.
1: Do you know anything about this young girl? Anything further that you haven't told us? I mean, any hints of why she'll capture the headlines or?
8: No. The only thing I got beyond that was a vision of her. She sports a pageboy haircut, and she favors frock dresses over pants or anything like that. That's really all I got. Usually when these things happen to me, I get so freaked out, I pop them right away. So
1: really?
8: I just get a glimpse and a hint of what's going on, and I get so excited, it's over.
1: Okay. Just out of curiosity, do these come to you frequently?
8: No, not very often, in fact. When I'm doing meditation, sometimes I'll get pictures, but again, very briefly. And no, not very often.
1: I've always wondered about that. So it comes in the form of pictures during meditation.
8: Yes, I'll see a picture, and then I'll have a brief burst of information as background.
1: Being brutally honest with yourself and with me for the purpose of the show, how frequently do your visions turn out to be true?
8: They are not always visions of events or things coming to pass. Typically, they're simply visions that I think are typical of
1: Let me try it a different way. Of those precognitive-type experiences you've had, how many have come true?
8: A handful. And they're never world-shaking events. They're always small things. But a handful throughout the course of my life, I would have to say. 10, maybe. Something like that.
1: So do you put this high on the list of probability to occur?
8: Actually, I would say moderate, because I was kind of trying hard. I mean, typically, I don't try for these things. They just happen. But today, I specifically, of course, wanted to look for an event that I could bring to you as a prediction for next year.
1: So you had to quickly wolf one up like a hairball.
8: Something like that. So the validity might be...
1: Listen, our time is up. I got to go.
8: Okay.
1: All right. Thank you very much, and thank you all very much. That completes the list at 104 from the high desert. Good night.
9: Good night.

0: from somewhere in the high desert. I am Art Bell. 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
2: West of the Rockies, you are on the air. Good morning.
3: Hello?
2: Hello?
3: Yes. I want to say that you should not be on television spreading your horrible corruption.
2: Oh. Well, look, first of all, I know who you are, and you know that I know who you are. Turn your radio off.
3: Wait, all right, hold on.
2: Even you have got to turn off your radio. Those are the rules. And
3: all right, well, quit bossing me around and let me get my word in edgewise.
2: All right. Let me hear what you can do edgewise.
3: Well, first of all, I just want to say this whole thing about pet foods, and so what? I mean, it's just meat, and if you're going to throw it in there in the stew, they're just dumb animals anyway, and especially those evil, filthy cats, they would be cannibalizing humans if they could get their tiger paws on this. If you ever see what happens in the wild, especially with that berserker tiger that killed that trainer in front of all those people, you know, that they're filthy, vicious, devil animals, and you, they're perfect for you and your show, but as far as I'm concerned, they could melt them all down, and I don't really care.
2: Did you say evil, filthy cats?
3: That's true. That's true.
2: That's the most disgusting thing I've heard from you yet. I mean, this really tops it all.
3: Well, of course, they're your familiars. They're used in witchcraft, and what they do is they go out and they entrance people.
2: Oh, so now you're saying that cats are evil, is that right?
3: Well, inherently, that's correct. Hello?
2: Meow.
3: All right, now listen. And another thing is about this adultery, that horrible hussy slut going around defaming our military should not get out of this, should not be able to wiggle out of this, her little ways. You know, she should be tried the way a man is tried and punished like a man. If she wants to play like a man, if she can't take it, then she should be, you know, it's just another sign of how they're infiltrating and demoralizing our military.
2: Well, what do you say about a man who gets away with it?
3: What's that?
2: I said, what do you say about a man who gets away with it?
3: Gets away with what?
2: Gets away with adultery and the good old boys club.
3: This is burning hell. This is how the whole New World Order, what this is all about, is breaking down our military with immoral, evil people.
2: Well, at least you're consistent there.
3: Well, she...
2: I finally found something I can give you points for, but if you don't like cats, I don't know about you at all.
3: Well, I don't like them. They're filthy animals. You know what? Whenever they come around my yard, I shoot my air gun at them, and I've hit a couple.
2: You shoot cats?
3: They go squalling out of there about a million miles an hour. It's the funniest thing I've ever seen in my life.
2: Praise the Lord and pass the pellets, huh?
3: Well, when they're the devil's animals, it's okay to eviscerate and destroy them.
4: The devil's animals.
3: And your guests have just been more subversive, and you're getting crazier than I've even thought that you could be.
4: You really do love me, don't you?
3: Well, as far as all your deals of diseases being made up by the government and loosed upon the population, that's such idiotic.
4: You embrace every word I say. You hang on every phrase, don't you?
3: They take away our guns so they can send us in just like it happened in Tiananmen Square, and they can roll over us with the tanks and just destroy us, and you're just helping facilitate that.
2: Anybody who shoots cats with a pellet gun ought to have their gun taken away.
3: No. You see, you're the one who's behind the defamation of our politicians by saying that they're corrupt and crooked and evil. How can you say that about them?
4: They are. I know.
3: Our government is a beautiful thing, and people like you and Tim McVeigh who want to tear down our government should just you should not be on the airwaves.
2: Now you're putting me in the same class as Timothy McVeigh.
3: You have murdered before. 39 people out chasing a comet. I'd say that's a pretty high body count.
2: I murdered them?
3: That's right.
2: I murdered those people?
3: Yes, you did.
2: Oh, really?
3: Well, as far as I'm concerned, you might as well have been there and pulled the trigger on each one of them.
2: Is that so? JC, I'm curious. If I were to tell you to walk off a pier, would you do it?
3: I would not, because I do not take commands from Satan.
2: Uh-huh.
4: walk off a pier, Jay-Z.
3: I don't think so.
4: Go on, take a long walk off a short pier, Jay-Z.
3: Your worship of Satan is so apparent here.
4: I love
3: using
4: you.
3: His voice.
4: I love you, Jay-Z.
3: Satan, and
4: I love your voice.
3: As far as I'm concerned, the city councilwoman should not be looking into UFOs. She should be trying to balance the budget instead of playing around with spaceships.
4: You're cool,
3: you know,
4: Jay-Z.
3: What? You've seen too much Star Trek.
4: You're my kind of guy.
3: You've seen way too much Star Trek, and you're probably smoking reefer, and you're out of your mind with all this craziness, and you're just really going over the edge.
4: Over the
3: you
4: edge.
3: You just can't seem to contain yourself anymore.
4: I'm uncontained, Jay-Z.
3: But I just want to know why you won't talk straight conversation with me.
4: Because you don't do it.
3: Yes, I do. I'm bringing forth the new revelation from the Lord is anointed onto my forehead, through my voice, into the airwaves. I'm trying to save a nation, and you're just trying to tear it down.
2: All right, JC, that's it for tonight. It was lovely hearing from you once again.
4: Good night.
2: That's JC.
0: Art Bell gets calls from men, women, the old, the young, the bright, the not-so-bright, the aspiring topless. Yes, the topless.
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9: From the high desert in the great American Southwest, I bid you all good evening and or good morning, wherever you may be across this great land of ours, from Guam, out across the Dateline, all the way east to the Caribbean and the U.S. Virgin Islands, where I'm going to go visit one day, south into South America, north all the way to the pole. This is Coast to Coast AM, worldwide, of course, on the Internet. All right, now, to that portion of the show promised. He does not do frequent interviews, barely ever does. As a matter of fact, that really goes for both of these gentlemen. I now would like to bring on Mike Rogers and Travis Walton. So let's do it one at a time and be sure we can get them planted properly. First, let's go to Mike Rogers. Mike, are you there?
10: Yes, I'm here.
9: Okay, you hear me okay?
10: Yeah.
9: All right, good. Let's see if we can bring Travis on. Travis Walton, good evening. Are you there?
10: Yeah, I'm here.
9: Oh, excellent. We've got you both just fine. All right. I don't know where to start. I sat down and watched Fire in the Sky again and took notes this time. And so I guess I'll kind of move through it the way they did, except I would like to not do it the way they did, with the flashback in the beginning and then the story taking up. Mike, you had a government contract of some kind with the Forest Service?
10: Right.
9: What was that to do?
10: Well, we had to thin out the trees that were damaged and diseased and whatnot after a logging operation and pile the debris. Basically, it's just kind of an ecological program that cleans up the forest after logging and makes the trees grow better.
9: All right. And you were the crew chief for that?
10: Right.
9: How big a project was it? How long were you going to be up there?
10: We'd been on it about a year and a half at that time.
9: Oh, yeah. I see. All right. So
10: it was a pretty good sized contract.
9: Exactly. You were married at the time, Mike. Are you still in a divorce status?
10: Right. I haven't been married now for many years.
9: Okay. I guess at the time also, the movie went into the thing that you had some financial troubles.
10: The movie took a few liberties. I wasn't really having financial troubles. I was having troubles trying to live the American dream and have quite as much as I wanted, I guess.
9: Mm-hmm. And then it covered a little piece where Travis drove up on a motorcycle and wanted to start a motorcycle shop there. Is that right, Travis?
10: Yeah.
8: So you did do that?
10: Well, we had, various businesses we thought we might get in together, but, the motorcycle thing was more kind of my idea. I don't know that Mike and I had plans together.
8: So the movie at least was pretty true in that area.
10: Yeah, I was kind of into motorcycles at the time.
8: All right. Scene,
10: I guess.
8: Scene shifts, and you guys are on the way up to the mountains to do the contract. And on the way up, Travis, you got into kind of a thing, a bit of a friction with Alan Dallas.
10: Yeah, well, he was kind of a wild guy, and he'd had a little friction with probably several of the guys on the crew.
8: Mm-hmm.
10: At various times.
8: You guys arrived okay at the work site then, worked all day, left the work site around dark. Was it already dark when you left?
10: Well, not quite dark. It was getting dark. The sun had gone down and it was darkening.
8: Okay. Then you, on the way down, I guess, you both saw something, some sort of glow or fire in the sky. The way the movie made it look, I've seen fires at night, and it looked just like a fire in the distance, kind of lighting the horizon. Is that about right?
10: Well, we could see it through the trees, and, first we didn't know really what it was. We thought it might be a forest fire, but it was more of a golden color rather than a red color.
8: And then it apparently moved?
10: Well,
8: Did it look like a fire was spreading, or did it look like just the whole thing was moving?
10: We were just puzzling over a lot of different things. Nobody really talked about it while we were looking at it because, there wasn't that much time. We saw it, and, I heard the guys kind of one by one fall silent from, the various conversations that were going on.
8: Mm.
10: So I assumed that they were all looking at what I was looking at, but nobody said, starting to analyze out loud what it was. There was more, what was going on inside of our heads.
8: If you'd have had to guess, then, would you have said fire or plane crash?
10: It was puzzling, because at first I was thinking fire, but then the light seemed to be coming from higher above. I knew the ridge top was just a little bit above us, but this was from higher above that. So that's the reason the plane crashed. Maybe it was like hanging up in a tree or something.
8: And I guess we ought to identify exactly where this was. Where was your work site?
10: It was the highest area up on the Mogollon Rim, forested region up in the mountains of Arizona.
8: Mm-hmm. And so you were at about what altitude, do you think?
10: Oh, I don't know. What do you think, Mike?
11: 7,500 feet.
8: 7,500. Oh, you were way up there then. All right. Then in the movie, as they always do in movies of this kind, the radio started to go crazy. Is that also accurate?
10: Well, we didn't have a radio on at the time. Just
8: so that's a little dramatic license they took then.
10: Yeah.
8: Yeah. Okay. At any rate. Did you guys head toward this, or did you just keep going down the road, and that took you closer to the light?
10: Yeah, that's the way it was. See, there was just no other way out of there, and we had no choice but to keep going the direction we were going.
8: All right, and somebody yelled to stop the car. Was that you, Travis?
10: Yeah, I guess it was me. As soon as we got around this group of trees, this thicket, to where we could see the source of this, somebody in the back yelled out, "It's a spaceship," or something like that. And, it was unmistakable. It was so close that, everybody knew what it was right off the bat. Nobody needed to say what it was.
8: Okay, in the movie, and again, it's, I'll tell you what the movie did, or I'm sure you know what the movie did. They showed it to be a craft, but then at other times they showed it to be sort of a living light almost. Did they get that right, or how would you describe what you saw?
10: What we saw was a very distinct as a mechanical object with, hard angular edges. It didn't have the shape that they gave it in the movie. Now, the guys described it as looking to be the color of molten metal coming out of a blast furnace. But, they're talking about white hot, golden hot,
8: Sure.
10: So So, you know, they gave the craft in the movie a kind of a molten red flowing sort of look that wasn't really the way it was.
8: If you had to judge, or either one of you who saw it, how far above ground was it? If you were going to guess.
10: Oh, I don't know, 20 feet.
8: 20 feet? Oh, that's not far. In other words, it was way down below the tree line.
10: Yeah.
8: Oof. So that's close. That's a close encounter, all right. Then the movie, Travis, shows you getting out of the truck. Is that right?
10: Yeah. I was thinking that this thing was just going to zip off and be gone. You know, the way it is when you catch sight of a wild animal in the woods, you know, you're just going to glimpse it and it's going to be gone. And so I was in a hurry to get up to it before it left.
8: Here's where I got to stop you for a second, Travis. You know, in the horror movies, when inevitably the lady, you hear this noise, this horrible noise, and inevitably she goes to one place she shouldn't go, down to the basement, where something eats her. So in other words, here you are with a pretty frightening thing going on, a ship hovering, 20 feet above the ground or something, and you get out of the truck and go under it?
10: It's kind of a crazy impulse.
8: When you think back on it now, can you remember what you were thinking when you did that?
10: Well, I was kind of given to impulsive behavior back in those days. It certainly, you know, changed me, and I'm not that way anymore. But, you know, at the time, I was just thinking that, you know, it'd be gone, and I'd miss a chance to see up close. Plus, you know, the guys were really alarmed by what I was doing. And
8: they were yelling at you to come back to the truck.
10: Yeah, they were, you know, and getting pretty excited about that. So, you know, that kind of egged me on. So,
8: okay.
10: But I was having serious misgivings because as I got closer to it, it didn't take off.
8: I understand. Was there any noise?
10: Yeah, it was a very strange sort of a sound, a kind of a high-pitched cyclic sound. With some real deep tones that just, you know, seemed to be so deep you almost couldn't hear it.
8: Would you describe it as real loud or just there?
10: Well, it was just there. It wasn't tremendously loud at first, but then when I got closer, and it suddenly got louder and it started to move, and it rose up a little bit, and that really scared me. And
8: they're still yelling at you. Mike, I'm sure you're still yelling at them from the truck, right?
10: Oh, yeah.
8: Is your recollection of it, Mike, like his regarding the craft itself and the noise?
10: Oh, yes. Yeah. In fact, there's little difference, if any, between all the guys that were there in the descriptions of everything concerning it, from its distance to its size to its look and the sound that it was giving off.
8: Okay, at this point, there's what, six of you in the truck?
10: Six in the truck, yeah.
8: Six in the truck and Travis.
10: Eight, seven.
8: Out there under the craft. So there's Travis under the craft. How much time went by, Travis, before your memory either ends or that bolt of light hit you?
10: It was just seconds, because as soon as it started to move, you know, I jumped for cover. And I made up my mind to get out of there and get back to the truck like they were saying.
8: Mm-hmm.
10: And as soon as I raised up to go, wham, that's when I went out.
8: Just at the very moment, common sense overtook you. Now, in the movie, it showed this bolt of light that came down and literally threw you up in the air. Is that accurate or is that dramatic license?
10: So what they did there in the movie didn't quite look the way it actually happened. In fact, the movie didn't make it quite dramatic enough. The movie did some things that were a little exaggerated. In other places, they under-exaggerated, and that's one of the places where the movie didn't make it as dramatic as it was in real life. The thing that hit Travis, whatever it was so powerful that it blew him back like an explosion. It didn't gently lift him up and throw him back like that. It was his going backwards was the result of a very hard blast of some kind. Like I've described it many times as like a hand grenade going off in front of him, and he was blown backwards, literally.
8: Wow! And Travis, is that where your immediate memory ends? In other words, were you out cold?
10: Yeah, I just kind of felt a numbing sort of a shock, but it was just, I was out instantly.
8: Out instantly. All right, then at this point, we shift back to you, Mike. There he is, laying on the ground. Looks like he's been blown up by something. And that's when the panic hit the fan, I guess, with you guys. At least that's what the way they showed it in the movie, and I can imagine that's the way it was. What did you guys think?
10: Well, the movie depicted that real well right there. It's almost identical to what happened afterwards. I mean,
8: total panic.
10: It wasn't. I don't even know if it was showed in the movie 2 or 3 seconds before I hit the gas. I think I hit the gas
8: more or less
10: immediately seeing him hit the ground.
8: You thought he was dead?
10: Well, he looked dead flying through the air, and he sure looked dead when he hit the ground on his back. He didn't even flinch, didn't make a motion when he hit the ground.
8: Okay,
10: dust
8: so
10: rolled up around him, and we were headed down the road.
8: I can imagine you were, and you say it was almost immediate. You didn't want to end up like you thought he was.
10: Right, it was a panic situation.
8: All right, so then they showed the truck just careening down this road. How fast were you guys going? Do you remember?
10: If they could have actually taken footage of that truck going down the road, it would have looked almost exactly like it did in the movie.
8: Wow. And then careening is the right word, hitting things.
10: Oh, yeah. Mm-hmm.
8: Oh, really?
10: Smacked the mirror, busted the mirror off, you know. There were actually humps in the road, which they didn't show there, humps that were bulldozed up mounds of dirt to prevent erosion. And every time I'd hit one of those things, the truck would go flying.
8: Oh, mackerel.
10: And, you know, crash down on its shocks real hard.
8: All right,
10: yeah, it was a real crazy panicked flight.
8: How far down the road, still going down the mountain, right? How far down the mountain did you get? How much further away from the scene did you get before you started talking about stopping and going back?
10: Probably not even a quarter of a mile. You know, me and Ken Peterson, who was sitting right next to me, the one sitting between Travis and I in the front seat of the truck, he was the next oldest to myself. He was only 2 years younger than me. He was 26, I was 28.
8: Mm-hmm.
10: And he was like the next oldest. Travis was actually 4 years younger than that. But Ken and I both seemed to realize about the same time that, you know, here we are flying down the road like this. But it was like as soon as I could see that it wasn't following us, as soon as you could tell from looking in the rearview mirror and the other guys looking back and it's not following us, whatever it is, it's still way back there. We've got a quarter of a mile distance between us. In fact, in the trees, we've lost sight of it. And then it's not quite so panicky. It's like, you know, what did we do? We left Travis back there.
8: Yeah, in a way, you're like Travis. Common sense returned about a quarter mile down the road.
10: Right.
8: So it hit both of you really the same way, utter absolute panic. I do understand. And so then you finally stopped the truck, is that right?
10: Yeah, did stop the truck a quarter mile down the road, just hit the brakes and stopped.
8: All right, both of you, hold on 1 second. We'll be right back to you. My guests are Mike Rogers and Travis Walton.

0: back now to Travis Walton and Mike Rogers. I'll try to give them equal top billing here as we go along. Back with you again. So, Mike, the truck stops, and you say, what?
1: Well, Ken and I looked at each other, and nobody said anything for a moment.
0: No.
1: And I said, you know, finally, we're going to have to go back, you know. And somebody in the back, Alan, I think, yells out, what? you know, we left Travis back there, and you know, he certainly looked hurt. We need to go back. And, of course, you know, a quarter of a mile down the road, it didn't take very long to get there at the speed I was traveling, and this is not something that took well. We started arguing about this, and after a couple of minutes, we got out of the truck, all of us but one, I think, and we stood out there on the other side of the truck, away from this thing, because I'd made a left-hand turn, and now this thing was looking back to the north and across through the forest there, and I really couldn't see any light or anything at all. We put enough distance between us and the forest. It was thick enough through the quarter mile of foliage there that we couldn't see a thing.
0: Yeah, dark again.
1: Right. And, we're standing there in the dark. It was even a moonless light. There was a sliver of a moon just about to go down on the horizon, just a sliver. And it was really getting quite dark there. And so after a little bit of a hectic discussion, a wild and crazy attempt to explain what had happened to each other, just there was no sense going on there at all, really. The only sensical thing was that Travis is still back there, and we don't know what happened to him. We don't know what's happening to him. We need to go back. It wasn't very brave of us to leave, and we need to go back. And finally, we just made the decision, at least Ken Peterson and I made the decision, that we had to go back. Unlike the movie, where in the movie they had the guys staying there by the road, that's one difference there. In reality, everybody elected to get back in the truck and go back rather than stand there in the dark.
0: Oh, that's a pretty big difference. And as a matter of fact, I would think the other guys would resent the way the movie portrayed them.
1: Well, yeah, there has been a little of that. Well, for all of us, I guess. There's been the good and the bad as far as the way we looked at the movie, but this was one particular difference that made a lot of difference to me, because it made it look like I was the only one that went back at all and had any, look-see, when in reality everybody went back. And one thing that made it easier for us, I think, was kind of the reason why we just went ahead and went back, is because as I was rounding the truck to get back in my door on the other side of the truck, and the other guys were getting in, we looked back over in the direction that this thing had been, and a light. This thing never really got above the treetops. It just, you could see the light finally, and it lifted up and streaked away to the northeast.
0: Oh,
1: just
0: my
1: streak.
0: God. Well, now, see, they missed that one in the movie, too, really.
1: Uh-huh.
0: So you're saying the craft, and you were how far from it? Still a quarter of a mile away.
1: Quarter
0: of a mile away, and you saw it lift up and streak away at this point.
1: Right. It was so fast, and, you know, you couldn't see it clearly because you're looking through the trees. Remember, these trees right next to us are reaching to the sky, and there wasn't any way that you can see anything clearly, but you can see through the foliage. You can see this light a quarter of a mile away raise up and streak away.
0: Wow.
1: And
0: all right, so at this point, then, everybody piles back into the truck, and you go back up the quarter mile to the site where you last saw Travis.
1: Well, there was a little more discussion that went on there, but it takes a long time to explain these sort of things. But, yes, we did go back, and it had been maybe 15 minutes at the most before we actually went back to the site.
0: All right. Gentlemen, here's where you get to take a rest. We'll be right back with you, all right? All right, both of you stay right there. Stay planted, everybody. I've got guests. Mike Rogers, who was the crew chief, along with Travis Walton. Travis is also here. And we're talking about an incident that occurred, an abduction, the abduction of Travis Walton. as depicted in Fire in the Sky and sometimes not as depicted in Fire in the Sky. In other words, we're getting the real story. Travis had already encountered the vehicle, the craft, whatever it is you want to call it, and it had thrown a light on him, zapped him backwards, literally almost blowing him up. Mike and the rest of the guys had taken off down the hill. They were down the hill, as a matter of fact, about a quarter of a mile away, finally decided to turn around and go back and get Travis as soon as they calmed down after that truck careened down the hill. And they're just about to start back up, and we'll get to them in just a moment. Let me take care of the commercial continuity right now. Back now with Mike Rogers and Travis Walton. Welcome back, both of you.
2: Yeah.
0: Okay. Mike, so here you are, I guess, headed back up the hill with everybody in the truck. You're going to find Travis. And I take it you go up a little slower than you came down.
1: A lot slower. Yeah, we headed back up there and very, very slowly, very cautiously. We were still in a mild state of panic. I mean, it wouldn't have taken much to cause us to turn around and run, but we were headed that way, and we did get back to the site where this had happened. Upon doing so, since the thing was gone and there was no trace of it, it took a little bit of time to actually make certain that we had the right clearing. But once we had done that and we're certain we had the right place and we're sure that we were in the right spot, we took a flashlight out of the glove box and shone it around there while we were still in the truck, not seeing anything, shone that flashlight into the clearing where Travis had fallen, and he wasn't there either.
0: No depression in the ground like in the cartoons, you know, a Travis Walton depression in the ground.
1: Well,
0: nothing like that.
1: This was 90 to 100 feet away where he fell, 90 to 100 feet from the road.
0: Right.
1: And so, you know, you couldn't have seen a depression from that distance. But we, you know, there was a slash pile, a pile of logging debris there in the middle of this clearing, which Travis had been standing next to when he'd gotten hit. And so we used that as kind of a locating device, and he wasn't anywhere in that clearing that we could see.
0: Brother.
1: So we just shone the light around for a while, still being very cautious, very timid, frightened, completely mentally overwrought, just, you know, emotions were at a high point.
0: You're probably in a state of shock.
1: Oh, yeah. I'm sure that we were. I mean, I know what shock has been explained to me like, and I was definitely in a state of shock, and the other guys later on explained their feelings of it similarly. But we eventually pulled the truck up into the clearing where the headlights of the truck shone right into the clearing and right where Travis had fallen. And then there was another discussion that had to take place about getting out of the truck and looking around. And again, it was a unanimous decision that everybody do it together rather than me or Ken getting out. Everybody decided to go with us rather than stay in the truck alone.
0: Mm-hmm.
1: So we were all walking around out there, but we were all very close to each other, you know, shoulder to shoulder.
0: Sure.
1: Six men, you know, and just as close together as they could get.
0: I understand.
1: And we had the one flashlight, but we walked up and down the ridge. We looked for everything. The only tracks we could find, which were barely visible in the pine needles intermittently, a heel mark in the edge of the road that I saw before we got out of the truck. And then, you know, there was, you could see the pine needles were disturbed there where Travis had fallen, where he had stood, and but that was the only sign of him. There was nothing else there. And there were no footprints in the road leading out. But, you know, from what we saw of the way that this thing hit him and how he flew backwards and how he hit the ground, it was pretty unanimous feeling among us that he wouldn't have gotten up from where he lay, you know.
0: So he had to be taken.
1: Yeah. Well, everything put together, all this put together, it made that very strong. And by the time we left there to head back down the hill to notify the authorities, we felt that he was taken. I mean, it was a real strong feeling. We had no other explanation. And
2: all
1: we
2: right.
1: know that he didn't walk out of there. We know that we didn't feel he was hurt in the first place. It, you know, he looked dead when he hit the ground, and we were certain that he had been abducted.
0: All right, so you guys drove back to town probably half in a state of shock the whole way and reached this cafe gas station that they showed in the movie. Is that accurate?
1: Fairly. There wasn't a lot of people around. Like in the movie, they added more people and whatnot into that. But what actually happened is that we stopped there. In fact, on the way into town, I wasn't the one that actually made the call. I guess they just chose to use my character throughout the movie there in certain places. They do things like that to simplify movies. I understand that. So.
0: And because you had been the crew chief, so
1: right.
0: in certain... They would imagine that you would act in... Who did call?
1: Well, a guy who they even changed his name in the movie. His real name is Ken Peterson. In the movie, they called him something else. I don't remember right now what it was.
0: Had you guys made a decision, all of you, that you would call? I mean, you knew...
1: No, that was the problem. I would have called normally, but I was against it. I didn't believe that we would be believed. I thought that we should report it as a person in our crew missing, somebody got lost, and try to get somebody to help us search for him. In fact, I didn't even want to notify the authorities. I thought we ought to just get some people. I didn't have a deliberate plan in mind or just...
0: Go up and find Travis.
1: Yeah, I just knew that we needed to look for him before the authorities were notified because I just knew that they would not believe this, you know?
0: Yeah.
1: And that was my feeling, so... This was a discussion on the way back into town. And so by the time we got there, it was Ken Peterson that called, and the reason he called was because he was very firm. He was the guy in the movie that was, even though they changed his name, he was depicted as the choir boy, the steadfast...
0: The church-going fellow.
1: The church-going choir boy, right.
0: Yeah.
1: Never told a lie in his life, and that's a very accurate description of Ken Peterson. And he was very adamant about reporting this to the authorities. He wouldn't take any other thing for a way of doing it. I mean, he was firm on that entirely, and so he's the one that called. And he called, he didn't know who the authorities were, but the call that he made there in Heber connected him with the Chuck Ellison, who was a local deputy there, Navajo mm-hmm. County deputy.
0: Right.
1: And he's the first one we talked to, and then after talking to him for a while, and I don't think that Chuck Ellison believed it at all, just like I suspected. But after a while, an hour later, after Chuck Ellison had notified the county seat, the actual sheriff, who was Sheriff Marlon Gillespie, came down with another man, an undersheriff, Ken Copeland, with him.
0: So there was nobody named Blake Davis?
1: No, that was a composite character.
0: Yeah, okay.
1: And
0: Lieutenant Frank Waters, also composite?
1: Exactly.
0: Mm-hmm. All right.
1: See, there were a lot more law authorities all together involved, and to get all those people and their real names in there, you know, there was composite characters.
0: I've got you.
1: That was done several times in the movie, because the movie involved a lot more characters everywhere along, and they had to simplify that, I guess, is the only explanation I know of, but... It makes sense that they would do that.
0: Well, there was one point there where, I guess just before the law arrived, you said, look, we're going to stick with our story, or somebody said, we're going to stick with our story. Was there a general agreement to do that?
1: Well, it's funny. I think the movie was trying to play a kind of a murder mystery type of thing to the audience.
0: Oh.
1: In reality, this stick to it is, you know, let's not have contention among us here, even though we have differences of opinion of what we should do and what we should say to the authorities. It was like, you know, Ken says, I'm gonna call him, and I'm gonna tell him the whole truth here, and I hope you guys don't you know, try to act differently, because this is what we need to do. We need to tell the complete whole truth about this thing, and just let the chips fall where they may.
0: Well, you had to know one of the places those chips were going to fall was in the murder column. In other words, they were going to suspect this because of the nature of the story. There was no way not to.
1: At the time, I really didn't have that in mind. because we did not know what happened to Travis exactly. We had our own feelings about it, but we certainly didn't know that he was going to be gone, or you know, especially for as long as he was. There was no way I could foresee the future at that point, and I wasn't concerned at that point with the way it eventually turned out, the accusations of murder and everything. To me, it was just, we shouldn't tell them the whole thing right now because
2: they're
1: not going to
2: believe it.
1: I thought that they wouldn't even come and search for him if we told them about the UFO.
0: I know. I'm curious. Travis, I don't mean to leave you out, but this is the part where you're left out. Travis, when you hear all this now,
3: mm-hmm.
0: you know, about all that went on and what they thought and what they did, I know that after the whole thing, you felt, according to the movie, some resentment that Mike and company didn't come back, didn't stay there and try to get you, that they took off. When you hear all of this now from Mike and others, what goes through your mind? I mean, do you suddenly understand, or do you still feel any resentment?
3: Well, you know, I felt less resentment than Mike might have believed for a while. I mean, you know, back when this happened, Mike, every time he was interviewed, you know, somebody would ask him, how could you go off and leave your friend like this, you know?
0: Mm-hmm.
3: So they were really dumping this load of guilt on him, which really added to the sort of feelings that he was getting from my family, you know, during the search and things.
0: Sure.
3: So it was kind of a blame situation that came about, and he kind of misread me as feeling that way. I don't really... You know, I've always said, excuse me, that they did what they had to do.
0: Yeah.
3: That, you know, in a similar situation, I can't see that it would have made any sense for anyone to have done any different than they did.
0: Jumping out to the end of the movie for a second, or the story, was it a year and a half that you guys really didn't see or talk to each other? Was that accurate?
3: Yeah, but, you know, there were some other things involved there, too, but, you know, that was a part of it.
0: Mm-hmm. Did you really get together, the two of you, at the end, as they showed, go back out to the area?
3: We've been out there a few times.
0: A few times.
3: It's something I try to avoid.
0: All right, back now, Mike, to you. So this went on. There was 5 days of pure hell. I mean, Travis was gone for 5 days. What happened? You talked to the police the first time, I guess. They arrived, and you started telling them this story.
1: Yeah, it was a very harrowing 5 days. Believe me, it was the worst 5 days of my life. And it didn't get much better the next several days after that. But, the sheriff, although he's always held a line publicly that he's skeptical,
0: mm-hmm.
1: I think he was the only one of the three police officers that we met with that night that gave us a glimmer of hope. He partly believed, at least. At least his mind was open to the possibility that what we were saying altogether was true.
0: Well, here's a guy who probably knew you. It's a pretty small town there, and he knew your characters, so...
1: Well, in reality, he had actually had a sighting himself. Not too long before that, a few months or years before that. And I guess from what I've heard, this was what made him at least open-minded to the possibility. He never just totally believed it, but it left him open enough to where he could take what we were saying serious to an extent.
0: Sure.
1: And it made it possible for them to go out and conduct a real search.
0: Which they did. I guess the movie showed helicopters out.
1: Oh, yeah. It was
0: dog teams, the
1: right.
0: whole thing.
1: 4 days worth of searching altogether.
0: How many men were involved in that?
1: Oh, gosh. 50 to 100. I don't know how many. I'd just be taking guesses. I don't think anybody believed me. It was the worst 5 days of my life. And it didn't get much better the next several days after that. But, the sheriff, although he's always held a line publicly that he's skeptical,
0: mm-hmm.
1: I think he was the only one of the three police officers that we met with that night that gave us a glimmer of hope. He partly believed, at least. At least his mind was open to the possibility that what we were saying altogether was true.
0: Well, here's a guy who probably knew you. It's a pretty small town there, and he knew your characters, so...
1: Well, in reality, he had actually had a sighting himself not too long before that, a few months or years before that. And I guess from what I've heard, this was what made him at least open-minded to the possibility. He never just totally believed it, but it left him open enough to where he could take what we were saying serious to an extent.
0: Sure.
1: And it made it possible for them to go out and conduct a real search.
0: Which they did. I guess the movie showed helicopters out.
1: Oh, yeah. It was
0: dog teams, the
1: right.
0: whole thing.
1: 4 days worth of searching altogether.

0: guy who probably knew you. It's a pretty small town there, and he knew your characters, so...
1: Well, in reality, he had actually had a sighting himself not too long before that, a few months or years before that. And I guess from what I've heard, this was what made him at least open-minded to the possibility. He never just totally believed it, but it left him open enough to where he could take what we were saying serious to an extent.
0: Sure.
1: And it made it possible for them to go out and conduct a real search.
0: Which they did. I guess the movie showed helicopters out.
1: Oh, yeah. It was
0: dog teams, the
1: right.
0: whole thing.
1: 4 days worth of searching altogether.
0: How many men were involved in that?
1: Oh, gosh. 50 to 100. I don't know how many. I'd just be taking guesses. I don't think anybody knows that actual figure, but it eventually involved aircraft and helicopters and dogs and, you know, what's funny about the search, the one thing that I always bring up about it that the movie never showed, is that this search was so thorough that these guys would come back from a jog out and around with their hands full of debris that they had found in the woods.
0: Mm-hmm.
1: Everything from pop tops to beer cans to old oil bottles, you name it. Old pieces of logging equipment, you know, pieces of cable and whatnot. They literally slicked those woods up and they'd come back and throw them in the back of the pickups. And they had piles of debris there that was gathered up. This is how thorough the search was. They were looking for every little speck or clue that they could find and managed to clean up the forest in the process. And I thought that was kind of funny. I always have since then thought that was kind of an interesting little part of the whole thing.
0: Well, it's interesting because they didn't find even a trace, did they?
1: Right. Not so much as a footprint.
0: Wow. So Travis was gone. In other words, he wasn't... There's no way we could imagine he was conked out, unconscious somewhere in the area. They'd have found him.
1: That's right. He would have been found. That's really the truth of it.
0: Well, all right. So they didn't find him. Were you up there during the entire time of the search?
1: Not every single hour of it, but
0: yep.
1: Almost.
0: All right. Meanwhile, back in town, at this point, how many people started thinking that you had... You, or the wild one, they called him, I think, Alan Dallas.
1: Right.
0: Had dispatched Travis.
1: Well, there were people who thought that almost immediately. In fact, you know, in the movie, they have Travis's brother called Dan.
0: Right.
1: This is another composite character. In reality, there were two brothers. One's name is Dwayne, and the other's name is Don. And Dan was a name in between, combined the two brothers together. In reality, one brother was very supportive because he believed this, because he had an experience himself a few years before that where he had seen something fairly close range in the woods while he was hunting. The other brother was totally the opposite. He was hot mad.
0: Mm.
1: He was certain that foul play was involved, that his brother had been murdered. And there were some confrontations between him and us, the crew.
0: Well, I'm sorry to say it, but I have sympathy with that. I mean, if somebody, by the way, you two, I've seen a craft myself, so I have a lot of sympathy with the story you're telling. But if you came back with a story that, sorry, your brother's gone, may be dead, we saw him hit, he looked like he was dead, and it was aliens, you know, that story's not going to go down real easily.
1: Well, that's what I say. It's funny. The one brother took it that way. He believed that foul play was involved, while the other one, the one that knew me best, was completely supportive and believed everything that we said about it. So two brothers, full brothers, took it exactly opposite from each other.
0: Interesting.
1: Yeah, and that was kind of the whole mode of the town there. That summed up the entire reaction of the town. You had those that were almost completely supportive, and those that were just those who believed that we had murdered him or the whole thing was a hoax or something. But it was very divided that way, almost down the middle.
0: What?
1: And that's what made for a real wild situation in the town there for several days. In fact, ever since, really.
0: Well, the fellow they called Alan Dallas, the bad apple or the bad seed or the drifter, was he as hot-headed as they depicted him to be in the movie?
1: Yeah.
0: He was?
1: Yeah.

0: So then there was some reason that, you know, particularly since Travis, did you really have that that altercation with him?
1: Well, we nearly come to blows.
0: Yeah.
1: You know, it'd been kind of a situation that cropped up with not just me, but some other guys in the crew. Mike actually got in a fist fight with him. And, you know,
0: So then if you're a cop, if you're a lieutenant or the sheriff or whoever, and you're getting told this story, you're going to figure this Alan Dallas character might have done in Travis.
1: Right. You know, of course, he had an attitude about police, too, of course.
0: Yeah, I'm sure he did. Well, then that's exactly the way they showed it. All right. There was a town meeting, Mike, wasn't there?
2: I imagine there were several.
0: But so you didn't really walk in on a town meeting the way they
2: No,
0: should.
2: that was again, that, you know, that's the condensation of a much bigger story. But I had confrontations with a number of groups of individuals in the town there during that time, and they just chose to do it that way in the movie, which summed it all up, really.
0: I'm sure you were thinking, Travis is never going to be found. I'm either going to be suspected of being or put on trial for murder or something like that.
2: Yeah, by the fourth day of the search, by the second day of the search, those accusations were beginning to arise, and by the end of the fourth day of the search,
0: they were hot and heavy.
2: It was full blown. Yeah.
0: All right, you two, hold on just a moment. We'll be right back. Back now to Mike Rogers and Travis Walton. Hi there, you two. We're back on.
3: Howdy.
0: All right. Now, here we are in town. They're beginning to suspect you strongly and the other guys of murder. Maybe Dallas, maybe all of you. They don't know, and they keep asking questions. At some point, according to the movie, they wanted you to take a lie detector test. Is that right?
2: That's right.
0: I imagine you thought pretty hard before you decided you'd take it.
2: Well, not really. We all knew that we were telling the truth. There was no doubt of that. And we certainly knew we didn't murder anybody. And they want us to go down to the county seat, which we did the following day. And they had it all set up for us. They had a lie detector man up from Phoenix, a DPS, a state police polygraph operator.
0: Mm.
2: His name was Cy Gilson. And he looked like a mean guy. Yeah,
0: gee, and you know, in the movie, they made him look like Mr. Friendly, and everybody said he's the best. You'll be happy with this and all the rest of it.
2: Today he sort of looks like Mr. Friendly, 20 years later. But back at the time, he looked pretty stern, and he acted real stern. And he was very intimidating. And there was a little conference that went on before these started early in the morning. It was a Monday morning.
0: Mm-hmm.
2: And he really had us intimidated pretty bad there, to the point to where after he went to set up the machines for the lie detector test, some of the guys, including myself, were feeling just a little bit uncertain. We were a little bit afraid that just by the way this guy acted and the intimidating manner in which he talked to us there, we were afraid maybe there was some government involvement.
0: Oh.
2: It turned out that just wasn't true. It was just simply a feeling that we had that maybe this guy had been bought off and we were all going to fail these tests even though we were telling the truth.
0: Well, that's what I would have been worried about. That, I would feel intimidated, probably like Cato Kaelin in front of Marsha Clark or something, and my pulse would start racing and the machine would say I'm lying.
2: Uh-huh. Yeah.
0: that about right?
2: Well, no, we weren't worried. You know, we knew we were telling the truth. I had no idea how polygraph machines worked, you know. We just were basing our feelings entirely on his attitude. He was a very stern guy and very experienced, obviously, and it was just the way we felt because of the way he was acting. It made us feel very intimidated, and we felt like he was being too skeptical.
0: Mm-hmm.
2: He was acting extremely skeptical. And he had popped me on the back of the arm with the back of his fingers, on my arm with the back of his fingers. And he'd say, you're not lying, are you, and pop me on the shoulder, you know?
0: Boy, boy. You know, I'd be thinking he's trying to get the graph to spike.
2: Well, he had us intimidated. He definitely did. And
0: all right, well, so you all took it, and, you know, the impression I got from the movie was that one of them was inconclusive, but that the others had all passed.
2: Yeah, and the inconclusive one, of course, was the Alan Dallas, but not because he wasn't telling the truth. Him being the person he was at the time and involved in a few more things than anybody actually knew at the time, you know.
0: He might have been afraid they were going to ask him something he didn't want to answer.
2: Right. Mm-hmm. He was really on the spot, and he was concerned about being in that position, and I guess that something happened. Never have heard the complete explanation, but, you know, these lie detector tests, it's not just like they ask you a series of questions once. They actually go through it at least three and maybe four and even five times.
0: Mm-hmm.
2: Each test actually involves several series of questioning. Each series of questioning is pretty much identical, but the whole thing altogether per person took 2 hours or more.
0: Oh, boy.
2: So, you know, you really get grilled, and so you don't just go through the thing one time. What happened is Alan had gone through, like, two run-throughs of this thing. And somewhere along the line, and more or less in the middle of the testing series, something happened between him and the examiner where Alan got mad, thought that indeed this guy was bought off by the government for some reason, and that in combination, that feeling because of something that the examiner had said to him. And so he gets up and he pulls himself loose from the machine and he stomps out of the room and came back. And I think he was like the second one tested. There was one before him, and he had drawn the straw for second. And I'd drawn straws for like fifth or something like that.
0: Mm.
2: So at that point, I volunteered to go in ahead of my scheduled fifth place in line and went next after Alan, because I figured that somebody needed to cool a situation down. I knew that we couldn't just all get up and walk out because of Alan's anger, because I know Alan's personality. I figured that his reaction there was more his personality than anything. And we didn't want to have this thing end that way. So I went in next, and the examiner kind of explained a little bit of what happened with Alan, but he wouldn't tell me a whole lot. He just said, well, you know, he thought I was the next one in, and only those guys knew who was in order because we'd drawn straws among us to go, you know, in order. But once in there, he went ahead and convinced me by talking to me that he was on the up and up, that there was nothing, you know, going on here. He hadn't been bought off. He was just doing his job.
0: He was going to give you an honest test.
2: And yeah, exactly, and that's the way he presented this to me. So I went ahead and was tested then. And the whole thing, you know, went normally, and then the next couple of guys came in, and everybody got done. It didn't finish until late that night because it took so long for each one.
0: Ooh, that's a big process.
2: Yeah, the examiner really went through a day there.
0: And then they kind of at the end of that day, they said, well, everybody seemed to be telling the truth, and there was one inconclusive, which you say is Dallas. I want to clear something up about Dallas before we go on. Travis, Dallas had a cut on his hand?
1: No.
0: No?
1: Well, he may have cut himself at work, but it had nothing to do with any fight that we had.
0: So that was movie stuff.
1: Yeah.
0: They were trying to imply that there had been some fight between you and Dallas where he might have gotten that cut.
1: Yeah, there were theories, you know, about chainsaw murder and that sort of thing. And, you know, the movie went out of their way to sort of add suspicion or questionable circumstances that weren't really there.
0: Well, they need a story.
1: But there was no National Enquirer in the truck that day, you know.
0: Oh, really? No. Now, see, that had I been you, Travis, or you, Mike, I'd have been really angry about that, because the clear implication was you guys were sitting around the truck yucking it up, drinking some beer or something, and read this story and decided to perpetrate a hoax. That was the clear implication, wasn't it?
1: Yeah, well, you know, that was the reason they threw that in there, was to add suspicion, and they... And the movie, you know, ignored a lot of, you know, corroborating evidence and threw in a lot of suspicious things that never really happened.
0: Yeah, but that one would have made me angry. Would have made me angry. Because it cast doubt on all of your characters.
2: Well, there is one thing, Travis, passed over there between him and Alan. Alan did nearly hit him with a tree that day.
1: Yeah.
0: Oh, that was true then?
1: Yeah.
0: I'll be darned. Did you think Travis, he was out to get you one way or the other? Or pick a fight with you or something?
1: Well, yeah, and I think that that may have contributed to his anxiety in the testing. Because the thrust of the question was, do you harbor ill will towards this guy? So even though he knew he didn't kill me, he was in a situation where, if he denied ill will,
0: sure,
1: he'd be lying on the test, and I would show up. And if he admitted it, then they would just fuel the suspicions that were directed towards him. And so I think that kind of added to his anxiety there.
0: All right. I'd kind of like to, Travis, try and ask you about what you can remember. The movie, Travis, showed, of course, very specific things. The movie showed that you were in a cocoon-like area, almost like a beehive or something. Did they take this from your description, Travis?
1: No, they just, as a matter of fact, the script that I was given didn't have that sequence aboard the craft in it at all. It was totally mythic from the copy I was given.
0: Yeah, I understand. Travis, what do you remember?
1: Well, there were certain things that occurred in the movie that, sort of symbolized things that I underwent that left you with the same kinds of emotions. But as far as the actual events were concerned, none of it was really there, except in symbolic form. There was no cocoon. There was no... The ship itself looked very clean and hospital-like. It was not all trashy and
0: oh my, that's looking. Yeah, that's very different. Very, very different. So, you lost consciousness, obviously, when the light hit you.
1: Right.
0: And what is the first thing that you can remember after that?
1: Just pain. I was just coming to, and I was in a lot of pain. And I didn't come to very quickly. It was kind of like in and out for a long time. And I was kind of half conscious and half wondering what had happened to me. I could hear movement around me, and I even remembered approaching the craft, but I figured that I'd been injured somehow and that I'd been taken to a hospital.
0: Were you lying on a table or in a bed?
1: Yeah, I was lying on my back, and there was a light above me. And
0: I know what you mean. You're kind of half conscious, in and out, in and out. I've been there myself. So you slowly, slowly came toward consciousness.
1: Yeah. And there was this thing lying across my chest. It was kind of like holding me down. I wasn't moving too much because it hurt. And I felt really, really weak. But when I finally got where I could focus my eyes and made out these faces that were standing over me. They were not doctors. This was something that just totally blew me away, is the appearance of these creatures.
0: Can you describe them? Can you remember generally how they looked?
1: Well, they were humanoid. They were just large eyes, kind of large cranium, no hair.
0: No hair.
1: It was just such a shock. It was just, combined with the pain and not being able to breathe, it just flipped out.
0: Were they just standing around you, or were they communicating among themselves? Can you recall?
1: Well, they were, kind of standing over me. At least one of them was closer than the others. And when I saw them, I just involuntarily sort of lashed out at them, and I was just so weak that it was just more of a push than anything. And my arm hit him in the chest and knocked him back into the other one.
0: Did he feel... I've never talked to anybody who's hit an alien before. Did he go over easily?
1: Yeah, it was much lighter than I expected.
0: Huh.
1: Even though I was so weak, he just fell back quite easily.
0: But he was solid substance.
1: Yeah, sort of soft and spongy, but, It was as real as anything.
0: And he got pushed backwards.
1: Yeah. I I was in a lot of pain and had a lot of trouble moving, but I managed to get to my feet and back away from them. Their thing fell off of me.
0: What fell off?
1: Well, this instrument. I don't know what it was. I don't know what they were doing to me, but whatever was going on, I was putting a stop to it.
0: Did you have a feeling that they didn't expect you to wake up?
1: Well, looking back now, but at the time, I was just total confusion. I was in such pain, I wasn't really fully conscious, but at the same time, I was, just hysterical. So it was just kind of this animalistic, sort of instinctive fear.
0: Yeah, I hear you. I would be, too.
1: Just screaming and lashing out at them. And they stopped when I did that and turned and left the room simultaneously. They all just turned and went out the door.
0: Huh.
1: Oh, there was only one way out of there.
0: It was, can you describe the room? You say it was like a hospital. Was it really hygienic, white color, or?
1: No, it was metallic, but it was just very bare, and it was featureless.
0: Incidentally, did you have any sense of movement, Travis? Presumably, you were in a moving craft. Could you?
1: No, I felt no movement.
0: No movement?
1: I didn't hear any sounds, like mechanical sounds, in the distance either. And, I wasn't in the most, tuned-in state, but, I just don't have any memory of anything like that.
0: All right. Let me try this. From the time that you were hit with the light until you began to raise from consciousness, unconsciousness, how much time do you guess passed?
1: You know, that's something that really bothered me because, the time that I recall aboard the craft, even though I was hysterical, and it kind of affects your perception of time.
0: Sure.
1: Couldn't have been more than an hour or so at the most, probably less than an hour. And in this span of time, even though I was missing for 5 days and 6 hours, I don't know where in there this conscious period occurred. Whether I was this coming to was soon after I was taken on board or later on.
0: Well, how much, if you had to guess, how much total conscious time can you remember spending in that craft? There were 5 days in real time that went by. How much time went by?
1: Well, it just seemed like a matter of minutes, in retrospect. At the time, it's just like forever. I got to get out of here. It was just total panic. But, it was just less than an hour, probably.
0: So it felt like less than an hour in the craft total? Wow.
1: I don't know whether there was some sort of time dilation or contraction effect going on here or if I was just unconscious the rest of the time.
0: Maybe it was your last, it was the last hour before you were actually returned. Maybe you were unconscious for a very long time. I know that in the movie they examined you when you got back and they said you had not eaten or had anything to drink in 5 days. Is that accurate?
1: Well, the medical tests are kind of, I don't know. I need to look into this perhaps, but they say that if you haven't eaten for 5 days, that you'll have certain chemicals in your urine that will,
0: It'll begin to show up in your urine, yeah.
1: No, but, I don't know. Is that true of an unconscious person? I don't know.
0: I would imagine so. In other words, the body's processes, conscious or unconscious, continue. And if you have not had nourishment in that time, then I would imagine that would be so. So you spent an hour of conscious time in that craft. Did they ever come back into that room?
1: No. I was afraid they would, though. I was really terrified of that. And they'd gone out this hallway down to the right, so I just took off to the left, just running.
0: Oh, wait a minute. There was an open door?
1: Yeah.
0: Oh, excellent. I figured they'd have locked you in, but they didn't.
1: No.
0: So you just walked out?
1: Yeah.
0: And they went to the right, so you went to the left. Yeah, that'd be my choice, too.
1: Yeah. Well, I tried to find a way out. Pushed some buttons and controls and things, trying to open a door. Crazy, desperate sort of things, but this was interrupted by a person, a being coming in, who I took to be human. I figured I was saved. And when he motioned for me to go with him, I went, thinking that, you know, he was, you know, saving me, rescuing me.
3: Uh-huh.
1: And he led me out of this craft.
3: Out of a craft?
1: Yeah. And at this point, it was parked inside of what appeared to be, well, it was either a building or a part of a larger craft.
3: Wow.
1: And again, I felt no movement, you know. Getting outside of there, the air was much more breathable. The light was brighter.
0: So you were either walking out, you walked out of this one craft, either into like a hangar or a building or another craft. Who could tell, I guess, huh?
1: No.
0: But it was completely enclosed?
1: Yeah, there was like panels where light was coming through, you know, whether these were artificial lights or actual sort of translucent windows, I don't know. But I didn't get too much a chance to look around. He hurried me out of this large room down a hallway to another room where there were some more people like him.
0: All right, that's where we're going to have to break it off. You two take it easy for a few moments. It's a great cliffhanger point anyway, and we'll be right back. It absolutely is. I make no guarantees about getting to the telephone. We're going to let this story unwind as it needs to unwind. And in just a moment, we will return to our guests. Travis Walton, the abductee, Mike Rogers, the crew chief in the group in which Mr. Walton was present when he was abducted. And we'll get back to them in just a moment. Back now to my guests, Mike Rogers and Travis Walton. Hi there, you two. We're back again. Travis, I just got a fax from somebody in Washington, and they ask the following. Though there are many questions I'd like to ask both Mike and Travis, my main question is, why the human-type being, the one who showed Travis the star map, was never shown in the movie?
1: Yeah, that's very curious, you know, and I've always been really amazed at how many times I've been interviewed over the years in which this being is just kind of like excluded from the report. It came off that way from the very start. And to me, you know, this the amazing similarity to human is, this could be the key to the whole thing. And, you know, for people to just ignore this.
0: Maybe, Travis, the movie makers thought, gee, how pedestrian or how common to show somebody who looks like a human, and they wanted to just show aliens or alien-looking beings.
1: Yeah.
0: Could that be?
1: Yeah, you know, I understand the reason for it, but, you know, in a commercial sense, but
0: sure.
1: To me, you know, trying to figure out what's going on here, this seems to be a key element.
0: Did this human type, was he as human as anybody else, or were there any differences?
1: Well, there was something odd about his eyes that I never was able to really pin down, you know.
0: All right. Did he say anything to you?
1: No. I was really trying, but I thought that maybe it was because of this helmet that he was wearing.
0: A helmet?
1: That he couldn't speak to me or hear what I was saying or something. But when he took me to these other people and they didn't have helmets, I started over with the same, torrent of questions, and they didn't answer me either. They just started to on the table.
0: Where were these? Okay, he took you out of the one craft into what was another craft or a building and to some other beings?
1: Yeah, human-looking beings.
0: Human-looking beings.
1: And they just, you know, put me down, forced me down on this table. I started to try to fight back at that point, and I was still too weak, and there were too many of them. And they put a mask over my face, and I went out real quick.
0: Oh. In the movie, of course, it showed this really weird membrane-like stuff being put over you, but it was a mask, and you went out. It was it was anesthesia of some kind.
1: Yeah. Apparently. I just went out real quick, and the next thing I knew, I was waking up on the roadway outside the town nearest where this happened.
0: Okay, that's something they never showed. They showed you at a sort of a gas station store type affair,
1: mm-hmm.
0: all curled up and naked. And wet, I might add. So
1: it wasn't raining, and I was dressed. But I looked around after the craft left, and figured out where I was.
0: What kind of condition were you in?
1: I was still kind of weak, but and still a little bit of pain.
0: Cuts, bruises?
1: No, not like that. I was just kind of psychologically blown out, you know. I was just really...
0: Probably glad to be back on Earth.
1: Oh, yeah. You know, I just ran just as hard as I could down across the bridge. There was some lights on in this one building.
0: Let me ask you, Travis, did you know where you were when you regained consciousness and looked around? Did you recognize where you were?
1: Well, at first I didn't, but I figured out the stretch of road and the lights down there where I must be. And then ran down into the town. The closer I got, of course, the more I knew that it was the town.
0: Sure.
1: And, to make a long story short, I finally was able to telephone my family, and they came and got me.
0: In the movie, of course, you telephoned Mike.
1: Right.
0: Is that? But you did not.
1: It was another brother-in-law.
0: It was another brother-in-law. And he came and got you. In the movie, it showed your condition was terrible. I mean, you were all curled up and screaming and not very with it. Is that right or half right or all wrong?
1: Yeah, that was basically how it was. I was dressed, though. I thought it was the same night. I didn't realize how much time had gone by.
0: Wow.
1: And then on the way back, they said something that kind of let me know, you know. It'd fail your face, you know. I had this 5-day growth of beard. And look at your watch, and you know, so much time had gone by. It was quite a shock to me. I just kind of broke down at that point.
0: As you look back on this now, Travis, do you think you were taken just because you were crazy enough to walk out there under that craft? Do you think they decided you were a target of opportunity? Do you have any idea what they wanted with you?
1: Well, it's all just speculation, you know, but a lot of people, you know, try to suggest that they were waiting for us there, but, you know, I think that it was just kind of an accident. At least I prefer to believe that this was just a bolt from the blue, so to speak, no pun intended. And that, you know, it's just a one-of-a-kind sort of incident that I can just put behind me and get on with my life.
0: Well, I know that you both really love reporters, don't you?
1: Well, there's been a few good ones, but, you know, we've had a lot of trouble with people getting it right, either intentionally or unintentionally.
0: Well, I know I'm interviewed frequently myself by the press, and I worry most about that when you talk to a newspaper reporter, inevitably. I mean, it's like they have to get it wrong or something.
1: Yeah, it's just, I mean, just, it's not, sometimes it's not like anything malicious. It's just basic facts, you know, people's names, dates, places. It's just never right.
0: Well, that's why radio's better.
1: It really gave me a lot of insight into looking at the news. You know, when I see things going on, I always wonder what really happened there.
0: I understand. But a few of them have had it right.
1: Yeah. Here and there.
0: If you were to guess, and I know it is just speculation, but again, you think it was just all sort of happenstance. Do you have any guesses about what they did with you for that time?
1: Well, it for a long time it was just something that, you know, there was just a fragment of things and you didn't really have enough information to go on. And it was just something that would have just driven me nuts, you know, to try to piece something together from what I remembered at the time. So I just sort of put it out of my mind and tried to get on with my life and live as normal a life as possible and not just constantly delve into it.
0: You didn't end up being consumed by it, wanting to go to a hypnotherapist and get regressed and all the rest of that sort of stuff?
1: You know, I was invited to go to a lot of gatherings and, you know, approached by people who had similar sightings. And, to the greatest extent, I've avoided that, you know, and just tried to get on with my life.
0: There's
1: a lot to adjust to and a lot to cope with. So,
0: yeah. When you go through something like this tonight with Mike and you sort of go back through the whole story again, is it like reliving it?
1: Yeah, you know, it never fails to just get me all wrenched up inside. And for a long time, I didn't talk about it hardly at all. But when the movie happened, you know, I was kind of in a situation where, you know, I was being pressed for large numbers of interviews all of a sudden. And I was afraid that it was going to just make me so sick of the subject I never could speak of it again. It would just build up to a point where it'd get worse and worse. But actually, it's kind of had a desensitizing effect on me.
0: Yeah.
1: Even though, you know, I'm still there to a certain extent, I do, you know, feel a little easier to talk about it than I used to.
0: All right. Right at the end of the movie, Mike, this is for you, they rolled something that said, and I think this audience ought to know, that another lie detector test was administered, and every single one of you passed.
2: Well, there were only three of us that took this new series of tests. What happened was there was a fellow by the name of Jerry Black who caught wind of the movie being made just as the movie was beginning to be filmed back in the summer of 1992. And Jerry Black approached the screenwriter, Tracy Torme, on the phone at first, and he was trying to get Tracy to cease the movie, to chop it off, because he said that, you know, this whole thing is a hoax. Jerry Black was a personal friend of some major skeptics, although he himself is a believer in the UFO phenomena. And that was his first initial approach to this thing. And then after launching eventually a whole new investigation into the thing, because Jerry Black is a UFO investigator, he came to the point to where he thought, well, what we need now is some new tests, because the first tests, everybody took them, everybody passed, even Alan Dallas, of course, according to the police report that was finally came through after all these years, showed that Alan passed part of the test that he took.
0: Mm-hmm.
2: But what Jerry Black wanted for his own personal conclusion to his investigation was a new lie detector test for me and Travis and Alan Dallas, who he considered to be the lead characters of the thing. Alan, because Alan was not only a lead character, but was the one who had an inconclusive test in 1975. So in February, first week of February in 1993, just a month and a half before the movie came out, we all submitted to a new lie detector test, and Jerry Black chose the same state police polygraph examiner, Cyrus Gilson, who then had, you know, 20 years experience, something like that. He had been in it all these years since then, and he was a very experienced examiner at the time in 1975. And by this time, Cy Gilson had worked to develop equipment and machinery that is unbeatable and is computer-assisted in analysis. And Jerry Black was very convinced that the last niche in this investigation was these new polygraph tests. It would, you know, just polish it off. So we finally, reluctantly, but finally agreed to these tests and took them. And Travis, as a matter of fact, took two. He was in there all day long taking lie detector tests, two separate tests with two separate lines of questions.
0: I was about to ask that. Travis took one himself.
2: Yeah, well, Travis took one years ago back, and you know, when this right after this happened and passed it. But you know, this was first time that Travis had taken a test with the state police polygraph examiner
0: and the new whiz bang technology.
2: Exactly.
0: Yeah.
2: And we all three passed the test to the highest degree of possible.
0: And then, what did your skeptic friends say?
2: They haven't said anything about it to this day since. The major skeptics have never come forward in the last 2 years to say anything about these new tests.
0: Well, it is widely regarded as one of the best documented cases ever. There's no question about it. Let me go back just for a second to that moment when Travis phoned home, so to speak. And how did you get the news, Mike? I mean, it must have been pretty important to you. Here you are, missing a friend, probably accused in the minds of many of having committed murder. And all of a sudden, bang, Travis is back.
2: It didn't happen like that with me. I wasn't the brother-in-law he called. Again, like I said earlier, they kind of used my character throughout the movie for a lot of things. Even though I was present throughout this entire time and a kind of a lead character in the thing, they gave me the role of doing certain things like calling the police initially and then again being the one that Travis called from telephone booth, you know.
0: Right. No, I understand that you were not the one called, but surely somebody at some point picked up the phone, called you and said, guess
2: right.
0: what?
2: Well, see, this is where I kind of got left out. Everything that happened when Travis's brother and brother-in-law went out and picked him up. He had already been transported down to Phoenix and was beginning this process of being analyzed by doctors and hypnotists and psychotherapists and every expert that they could throw at him. I didn't even know that he was returned for almost a whole day after
0: wow.
2: he had actually been returned. Nobody had even told me for a long time. Of course, when I did learn of it, you know, I was elated. I was thrilled. I was relieved. You know, and
4: well, you see, what happened at the time was my brother had been watching what had been happening to my mother, and the way the police and the media were just unmerciful. You know, she'd had to be sedated, and the kinds of things that were being done to the family and in the community and everything. And they just felt that. You know, he said, oh, that mob is not going to get hold of this guy.
0: How were they treating it in the media, Travis? Well, you must have read all the clippings now. Were they making a big joke out of it? Was it a murder mystery in the media? What were they doing?
4: Well, you know, it was one theory after another, you know. Of course, right at first it was just a murder, and then it was a drug hallucination, and then it was a transitory psychosis. It was just one thing after another, you know.
0: I'm sure they tested you for drugs.
4: Yeah, the medical tests revealed no trace of any drug in my system. All my psychiatric tests were perfectly normal scores. But, you know, it was no end to the sorts of accusations, however baseless. And, you know, it turned into, you know, a long series of attempts to try to set the record straight.
0: So they got you in Phoenix. They put you in the hospital in Phoenix, huh?
4: Yeah.
0: And came at you with what, a battery of tests and doctors
4: yeah.
0: to come in and have little conversations with you?
4: Yeah, that sort of thing. EKG, EEG, you know, the whole shooting match.
0: Did they find anything wrong, anything, for example, that physically could have caused you to go into a coma-like state, say, for 5 days?
4: No. Nothing.
0: Nothing like it. Wow. So what did you do, Mike? You heard he was back. You heard he was in Phoenix. And after you sighed a big sigh of relief, I'm sure, because you were accused and your friend's back, what did you do?
2: Well, obviously, I wanted to get down there and see him, you know. But I wasn't able to do that for another couple of days more. It was like maybe 3 days before I was actually able to see him for the first time. And this is one area where the movie, Fire in the Sky, actually got real simple. They showed him in the movie being put in a local hospital and treated very normally. And the hospital was quiet, and I snuck in there during the night and got
0: That's
2: past
0: right.
2: the nurse to talk to my buddy for the first time, you know?
0: That's right.
2: And in reality, this thing was a media circus. There were a whole team of doctors and people there, and they had him bound up for several days before I was able to ever get a first glance at him.
4: Couldn't hardly go anywhere, walking across the parking lot of the hospital. Hey, there he is! There he is!
0: Oh, no.
4: It was just crazy, you know, just crazy stuff. They put me in the hospital under an assumed name.
0: Oh. Oh, so...
4: That kind of delayed the media.
0: But at some point, they saw you walking.
4: Yeah.
0: How were you going to handle it in the media, Travis? I'm sure you thought about that. You know, what am I going to say to them?
4: Well, you know, I was just a country boy. I wasn't really very well-versed in these kinds of things. I didn't know how to handle it, you know. And I guess I was... A sitting duck at times.
0: So did you talk to him, or did you tell him to get lost most of the time?
4: Yeah, I just wasn't up to talking for quite a while, you know.
0: You still don't like talking about it, do you?
4: No, it's still kind of upsetting, but, you know, I feel that it's important to set the record straight.
0: Maybe it's important for you, too, because every time you go through this, maybe a little, you know, like another piece of it or the pressure of it falls away from you a little bit.
4: Yeah, just a little.
0: All right, you two, stay put. We'll be right back to you. My guests, Mike Rogers and Travis Walton. The story of Fire in the Sky. Only this is the real thing, and we'll be right back. For some craft to come back and for you to then understand exactly what happened and what it means in the larger scheme of things?
4: Yeah, in other words, we would like for the mystery to be solved. You know, by somehow, maybe not being the person that gets out there and solves it, but, you know, it would be nice for it to be known. If it's going to remain a mystery, I'd just as soon get on with my life.
0: Yeah, I can understand that, wanting to get on with your life. Travis, what of your whole experience, of what you remember of it, what was the worst and most terrifying moment for you? I mean, when you flash back on it and you think of the worst, what was that worst moment?
4: Well, you know, suddenly seeing them and their eyes, the way their eyes just seem to look into me.
0: Does that haunt you still?
4: Yeah, it does. And that's been, you know, something that's been in the center of every feeling, you know, not exactly flashback, but when I think back, you know, that's the part of it that just is the most intense.
0: Other than when some a crazy person from the media like me comes along and talks to you, is it getting now to the point where you think about it less and less, or does it still come to you regularly?
4: Well, I work at not letting it. You know, when somebody brings it up, that I never bring it up, and I never bring up the topic of conversation.
0: I can't blame you. Are the two of you now close? Would you both say you're close since it, or what?
4: Well, we were close, you know, prior to the incident, and you know, we had a falling out in the interim, but we've kind of passed things up, and we're getting, you know, to where we more like it was before.
0: Were you really close friends?
4: Yeah.
0: Best friends?
4: Mm-hmm.
0: What about the others? Do you stay in touch with them? Have they fallen away?
4: They've just fallen away. Most of them, you know, are in other states, and we have rarely talked to them since this happened.
0: Mike, for you, in the movie, it showed your wife at the time kind of in a crisis and not believing you. And ending up crying and not believing you. Is that about the way it happened?
2: Well, she did believe me. That was, I think they just did that for some sort of personal drama there going on and kind of an explanation for why there was eventually a split up between us. But as far as her wondering what to believe, that wasn't just her. That was all of our relatives, Travis's family, my family. I think everybody struggled in that way. And my wife at first didn't know what to think. And in the movie, they didn't actually show her saying that she didn't believe me. They just
0: no, that's
2: they
0: right.
2: Believe that by the way they did it.
0: Yeah, they showed her crying as though she couldn't say, yes, I believe you,
2: right,
0: or something.
2: But she
0: like
2: did
0: that.
2: Have an awful hard time with the community. And she was in a personal crisis as a result of that, and that was instrumental in our divorce.
0: Well, I'm sorry. Are you still in touch with your children?
2: Oh, yeah. As a matter of fact, eventually I got real close to my family. I've been close to my children, especially all along. But it's not like my family was taken away from me. We've always lived in the same town.
0: What do you both think now, Mike? Do you think your family completely buys the story?
2: I don't know one that doesn't.
0: Travis, same deal. You think your family buys the story?
4: Yeah.
0: Well, you're both.
4: You know, and a lot of people here in the town, you know, over the years, it's grown more and more in favor of it because as one theory after another just sort of fades away, I mean, the evidence against it comes forward. You know, people are forced to face the facts, and, you know, belief has grown.
0: Well, I imagine it would, particularly with the latest lie detector tests.
4: Yeah.
2: The movie did a lot for it, too.
4: And it's partly a personal thing. You know, a lot of people that I meet very often remark that, you know, they're skeptical, but after meeting me, it changes them. And, you know, all of the actors in the movie, you know, said the same sorts of things.
0: Well, it seems to me as though the real story, as you two have told it tonight, is to me a lot more convincing and a lot less trying to throw doubt in the mind of the audience than the movie. I mean, they threw doubt at several places with the tabloid newspaper that never happened, all the rest of it. When you guys sat down and you watched that movie for the first time, how would you describe your feelings after seeing it? Were you amused, upset, angry?
4: Well, you know, it kind of became apparent to me in a sort of a gradual way that how these departures were being made, and I fought against that as best I could, and successfully to a certain extent. You should have seen what they wanted to do.
0: In other words, as the movie was being produced, you had some input?
4: Yeah, but, you know, no power to veto things. I was just able to get them to not do certain things.
0: Every now and then say, hey, you guys are nuts. This didn't happen.
4: Yeah, and I kind of wore out my welcome, I guess, but... you know, I kind of faced the fact that, you know, they had commercial considerations and they were just going to do what they were going to do. And so when it came time to see the movie, I'd kind of come to terms, at least in part, with some of it. So it was kind of like an emotional reliving in a way that was pretty intense.
0: All right. Just probably just one more question. I had my own sighting. You two, and I thought really long and really hard before I admitted it publicly because of the job I do.
4: Mm-hmm.
0: And I might not do it again. And I guess that's my question for you. If it had not been for Travis being abducted and you all had just seen this craft and instead of losing Travis, you'd taken off back to town in the truck, would you have told this story or would you have kept your mouth shut?
2: I would have kept my mouth shut. That's what
4: I wanted. If there was any way that I could have, you know, had it a total end or myself to decide whether or not to tell what happened and could see into the future how things had happened and how I would be treated, there's no way I'd say a word about it. I wouldn't recommend that. You know, it's not worth the grief that the world is going to give you.
0: And it has been a lot of grief, hasn't it?
4: Oh, yeah.
0: Well, look, I want to thank you both for telling the story as it really was. And I, as I promised, I will get both of you copies of this program.
4: Oh, thank you.
0: All right. Thank you both for being on the air with us.
2: Thank you, Art.
0: Take care. Good night. Travis Walton and Mike Rogers. And I hope that you all enjoyed this. I ended up not taking any calls because I wanted to get the story out. I thought it was an important story. These two strike me as very, very honest individuals. And I was very impressed by the story. So I'd like to take a second out to tell you that if you would like a copy of this program, and I can imagine that you would, it's probably one of the best renditions of the Travis Walton abduction. You can get it by calling 24 hours a day, beginning right now, 1-800-917-4278. Once again, 1-800-917-4278.

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1: We talked to her out in the Pacific Ocean, I think, as she was about, 200 miles from Hilo, Hawaii, something along those lines. In fact, here's a little bit of it so you might remember. This is by amateur radio, the only method of communication she had, and she's on the line right now, so she can hear it. Here we go.
2: Well, let's see. I'm a 72-year-old great-grandmother. Been a lifelong ambition to take a boat and sail off into the Pacific. And I found that at this age, I can no longer safely handle my 46-foot sailboat offshore. It just was too much boat for me, so I traded down to a 32-foot. And although this is like a little toy with not that much room on it, I can handle it. So I left Oakland, California, a couple of years ago, sailed down, spent 2 years cruising in Mexico all over, and now I have left Mexico, Puerto Vallarta, actually, and heading for Hilo. And I am told that if you do a circumnavigation, the Panama or Mexican mainland to Hilo is the longest open water passage. So far, it's been, I think, 31 or 32 days. I should be there in another two and a half days.
1: I wonder if that brings back memories for Susan. Here she is. Susan, welcome to the program.
3: Oh, thank you. Yes, it does bring back memories. But, you know, those 34 days, I don't remember it as 34 days. It's kind of an all blur. It just blended into just a couple.
1: Now, that's a very interesting comment. I interviewed Susan, an astronaut who walked on the moon, Edgar Mitchell. And when I asked him about what he felt and what he thought when he was on the moon, he said, you know, Art, it's funny. There's a lot of it I should remember that I don't.
3: Yeah, that's exactly the same thing. I know it was 34 days because I left April 28th, but I do not remember all of the days. Things just kind of blended in. Of course, I was sleeping in 20 and 25 minute stints, so I'd wake up, look at the radar, look around, no ships, go back to sleep. And sleep was day and night.
1: And so, you slept what, in 45 minute shifts, right?
3: No, 25.
1: 25 minute shifts.
3: Right. Remember, a tanker or a cargo ship with about 22 knots is what they go. Takes them about 15, 20 minutes to come up over the horizon and come alongside of you. So you have to watch. I look on the radar. There's nothing there. I get out my night vision. If it's at night, look around. No lights out there. Then I go back to sleep.
1: What's it like out there with the giant? And people, I don't think, have a sense of how gigantic the waves and the Pacific Ocean is. It's just incredible. I mean, for a lady your age, and you don't sound your age, by the way.
3: Oh, thank you.
1: To be doing this is, I mean, for most people, it's outrageous, Susan. How come? Why?
3: It's just been a lifelong dream to do this. And the waves out there, the only thing, and I remember, I kept thinking, there's a poem or something that says the ocean's so big and my boat is so small. Good God, that's true. Because some of those swells, I knew I was going to die.
1: Oh, that's something I was wondering about, too. Before you'd embark on a mission like this, to take a small sailboat from Mexico to Hawaii, and then further on, we'll talk about that here in a bit, you'd almost have to, I think, make peace with your maker and say, you know, something I'm going to do, and, you know, if the odds stack up against me and I don't make it, then, hey. Did you do something like that?
3: That's exactly right, because I've done more in my life than most people ever think of doing. And I'm living my dream, and I figure if I go now, well, I go. I'm not going to do anything to hasten it, but I'm going to go. And then each day I would thank the Lord for, hey, you got me through safely
1: another
3: last 24. Yeah. Can I please have another 24 hours?
1: Well, it varied in conditions, I'm sure, from absolutely beautiful with nice lazy afternoons in the sun to probably the worst was what?
3: The worst was about 25 or 30-foot seas, 30-knot winds, surfing down, breaking, pitch black out there. You can't see where you're going or what's coming, and you just hold on, and you hope for the best. But out there in the middle, a number of times I thought, it is such a shame that so few people get to see what the mid-ocean is like in the trade winds. It is so gorgeous during the daytime when the winds and the swells are nice.
1: And scary at night, huh?
3: Oh, gosh, yes. And then I remembered I had night vision on board. I brought that out, and then I was even in starlight. I was able to look out, see the swells, see what was going on, and that reduced the pucker factor tremendously.
1: Somewhat, yes.
3: Yes.
1: You had, obviously, ham radio on board for communication. I had talked to you, I recall, down in Mexico and said, look, just for fun, see how far out into the Pacific you can hear us on 75 meters. And I'll be damned if you didn't hear us the whole way, huh?
3: Yeah, your signal from there in Pahrump, it just booms in. I think the only thing that's getting me now is the difference in time.
1: Sure.
3: You know, because I try to figure about 3 o'clock in the morning is when you were on.
1: The worst was what?
3: The worst was about 25 or 30-foot seas, 30-knot winds, surfing down, breaking, pitch black out there. You can't see where you're going or what's coming, and you just hold on, and you hope for the best. But out there in the middle, a number of times I thought, it is such a shame that so few people get to see what the mid-ocean is like in the trade winds. It is so gorgeous during the daytime when the winds and the swells are nice.
1: And scary at night, huh?
3: Oh, gosh, yes. And then I remembered I had night vision on board. I brought that out, and then I was even in starlight. I was able to look out, see the swells, see what was going on, and that reduced the pucker factor tremendously.
1: Somewhat, yes.
3: Yes.
1: You had, obviously, ham radio on board for communication. I had talked to you, I recall, down in Mexico and said, look, just for fun, see how far out into the Pacific you can hear us on 75 meters. And I'll be damned if you didn't hear us the whole way, huh?
3: Yeah, your signal from there in Pahrump, it just booms in.

0: And scary at night, huh?
1: Oh, gosh, yes. And then I remembered I had night vision on board. I brought that out, and then I was even in starlight. I was able to look out, see the swells, see what was going on, and that reduced the pucker factor tremendously.
0: Somewhat, yes.
1: Yes.
0: You had, obviously, ham radio on board for communication. I had talked to you, I called down in Mexico and said, look, just for fun, see how far out into the Pacific you can hear us on 75 meters. And I'll be damned if you didn't hear us the whole way, huh?
1: Yeah, your signal from there in Pahrump, it just booms in. I think the only thing that's getting me now is the difference in time.
0: Sure.
1: You know, because I try to figure about 3 o'clock in the morning is when you were on when I was in Mexico.
0: And, of course, we did publicize a little bit, just before you got to Hilo. And then, so what happened when you got to Hilo?
1: Oh, I have never been anywhere in the world where there are so friendly people. I got here, and there were people down on the dock. I didn't think I did anything fantastic, but...
0: Oh, I do.
1: The radio here, the radio station wanted an interview, the local newspapers, they had a photo and picture and about half a page on the front page about me.
0: Oh, my goodness.
1: I've had people every day. I've been here over a week now. Every day, there's somebody coming down wanting to take me somewhere and show me some more of the island. In fact, while I was here waiting on the phone,
0: yes,
1: a lady came down and she wants to take me up to see the volcanoes tomorrow.
0: No kidding.
1: It's amazing. It's
0: Susan,
1: fantastic.
0: Hold on one moment. I want to do a quick break so I can get it out of the way and then get more of this story. Susan, just having traversed the wild, wild Pacific Ocean between Mexico and Hawaii.

0: You know, I think the thing that would utterly freak me out would be awakening from a nap and looking up and seeing the something Maru, you know, a million-ton freighter bearing down on my little sailboat. Do you ever have a...
1: Oh, God, yes. And that has not happened. I have dreamed about it, but it has not happened.
0: I can imagine. The Crusher Maru, and just to look up and see this steel bearing down on you. How much of a danger is that when you're sailing?
1: If you're in the shipping lanes, yes. On the 3,000-mile trip across, I must have run across maybe six or seven large ships, but the closest one only came about 3 miles away. So I'm not really in much of the shipping lanes.
0: Some friends and I were having a discussion, Susan. You have a radar on board of some kind, right?
1: Right. I have a 24-mile radar, but I usually pick up the big ships about 16, 17 miles away.
0: Uh-huh. So a big ship, you might see it 16, 17 miles in time. How much time is that between you and that ship coming together if that were to happen?
1: Well, they're doing 22 knots, so you're maybe, half hour, 45 minutes, something like that, till they come up to you.
0: You had ham radio, you had some radar. I'm told that you've got to put some kind of cross-section up on your mast, some sort of like aluminum or metal so that people can...
1: Yes, you do. You try and put up a cross-section. It forms a corner reflector.
0: Uh-huh.
1: You know, which I know you're familiar with.
0: Sure.
1: But I have three of those radar reflectors up there, and I would call them on the radio and say, "Do you see me?" "No." "Do you see my lights?" "No."
0: "Yes."
1: "Just a moment. I'll turn on a strobe light." I turn on the strobe light on the top of my mast. They say, "Ah, there you are."
0: Ah.
1: "Yes.
0: Ah.
1: You have a small target."
0: A small
1: so
0: target.
1: So even though it is illegal, when I see a vessel, I call them on the radio and say, "I'm turning on my strobe light."
0: Why is that not legal?
1: Well, that means distress or whatever.
0: Oh, I see. Oh, well, so, if you're telling them you're doing it.
1: Yeah, I tell them I'm doing it. I leave it on until they come abeam of me, and then I turn it off.
0: All right. I remember when you were like, maybe a little better than halfway there, Susan. I connected with you on 20 meters briefly, and I asked you how it was going and whether you'd change your mind and you were going to like continue on into the Pacific.

0: Pacific beyond Hawaii. And you said, no, I'm miserable. This is not what I thought it was going to be. It was kind of a depressing, depressed time for you. You remember that?
1: Yes, and Bob, K5SAVA, a man I talked to daily on the radio on 20 meters, he recognized that I was really getting depressed, and he took me off frequency, and we talked quite a bit. And he always buoyed me up and made me feel better. And then I had email also, and I would email my children, and they would email back. So
0: it was sort of a mid-depression, a midway depression kind of deal.
1: Mid-Pacific depression. Well, it's something, there's no way that you can prepare for this.
0: Yeah.
1: You don't know what it's going to be until you get out there.
0: Well, now you've experienced it. You found out what you did or didn't prepare for, and so what are you going to do now? Are you going to remain until August and then take off again, or are you going to make roots in Hawaii?
1: Well, I'm going to Pearl Harbor. The Navy has invited me to come into the marina there.
0: No kidding.
1: Yeah, I'm retired military.
0: Uh-huh.
1: So I'm going into the Pearl Harbor marina for about a month. And then by August 1st, I want to be out of Hawaii and on my way to the Marshall Islands.
0: Oh, my God.
1: Because that's another 2,100 miles.
0: Oh, my God.
1: And the Marshall Islands are about 5 to 7 degrees above the equator, so they don't have cyclones. And it's supposed to be a fantastic place. You would love Mid-Pacific.
0: I love the Pacific. I lived on Okinawa for 10 years.
1: The radio conditions are much quieter than high desert in Nevada.
0: Oh, I can imagine that. I just finished listening to all the static we're putting up with yet again tonight. All the Midwest thunderstorms are raging away, believe me, Susan. Did you have any real serious moments on the voyage to Hawaii?
1: Yes, I did, because somewhere out there, I forget exactly where, I think about three-quarters of the way across, I did an accidental jibe with a boat, and the boom swung across with such force that it actually ripped components right off of the boat. And I had no choice. Even though it was bouncing around, I had to climb up there and repair things and make jury rig so that I could continue going.
0: God.
1: That did get to me.
0: I can well imagine, sure. But you're not deterred. You're going to keep going.
1: This is my life's dream. I've been planning this since 1952.
0: Well, what is the end of this dream? I mean, you were a resident of Pahrump, technically, at least.
1: Right.
0: Because when one looks... by the way, your call letters, W7KFI.
1: Right.
0: How did you get those call letters? I mean, you know, I have an affiliate, KFI, there in Los Angeles, and...
1: When I came to Nevada, 30 years ago, whenever, that's what at that time you had to change. I was a W-2. You had to change your call to a W-7, and that's what the FCC changed it to.
0: Oh, so that's not a vanity call. They just gave that boy, talk about a stroke of luck.
1: Right.
0: Yikes. All right, so... So you're looking for a place to live.
1: That's right. I'm looking for a place to live, and I want to look at the Marshall Islands, Apia in Western Samoa, and Palau. And I'll hit lots of places in between. And after about 3 years, I'll go back to wherever it was that I really liked, or I will continue on to Phuket, Thailand, because I really love Thailand.
0: It is a beautiful country.
1: I've
0: been there, too.
1: And the people are fantastic.
0: So it's sort of a, just sort of, I don't know, I'm leaving here and I'm not coming back, and I'm going to go find a place I like, and I'll know it when I find it, and that's where I'll end up.
1: That's it, exactly. It's been a lifelong deal. Remember, when I first got my license, I used to read about Danny Wheel on the yacht Yasmi,
0: yes.
1: Ham radio operator.
0: Yes.
1: And I said, my gosh, I want to do that. So my whole life has been aimed towards getting to the point where I could do it. And now here I am.
0: You sure have done it. Is there anything at all, being the curious ham operator I am, that you're going to change? I mean, was your antenna appropriate? Was your radio the one you wanted? Would you change anything?
1: I am going to change from a backstay to a sloping dipole.
0: Ah.
1: and I think that will work out a little bit better. And I started work today on satellite. I'll be within 2 or 3 days. I'll be working ham satellites.
0: Oh, well, there might be. I suppose as you get out into the Pacific, it's going to get a little rougher.
1: That's true.
0: The further out you get, so satellite is a good idea.
1: Yeah, and then there are a lot of hams that want contacts from particular locations in the Pacific in the grid squares. And I said, sure, I'll be happy to do that.
0: Yes, these contest people, it's a total madness. Anyway, I guess you're going to still be there for a while, so
1: I'll be here. I talked to the commanding officer of the Coast Guard cutter here, the Kiska.
0: Yes.
1: And he says I should wait until there's a period of about 3 days when the trade winds drop and then run like heck to get out of here, because through the channels here in Hawaii, they scare the heck out of me, because with trade winds going, you can easily get 50 and 60-foot waves.
0: Oh, my.
1: And I want nothing to do with it. So I'm going to bypass most of Hawaii and go maybe 50 miles offshore, go along the north of the islands, and then at the last channel, trust to luck and cut down towards Oahu and the Navy base.
0: Well, as you know, we will follow you for as long as we're able, and if the press or whatever wants to get hold of you, I wouldn't begin. They obviously found you. I don't know how. Maybe the Hilo Harbor is small, and you just say, "Hey, where's Susan?" And they point.
1: That's about it.
0: Really?
1: It's that small.
0: So
1: Radio Bay. I'm in Radio Bay. There's room for maybe 15 boats here, and that's it.
0: Wow. Had you ever considered taking a shipmate, or is your
1: yes, but I haven't found anyone brave enough or stupid enough to go with me.
0: Have you actually consulted with people about this? I mean, that have considered it and then said, "Well, you know what? I don't think so."
1: I did. Yes, there was one girl in Mexico that was going to go with me, but I make it a point, if I'm going to have a crew member, I lay everything they have out in the dock and we go through it. And I found too many drugs. And I said, no.
0: Oh.
1: We don't do that on my boat.
0: No.
1: And I said, thank you very much, but you'll have to go with someone else. And you can lose your boat to the Coast Guard.
0: God, what a trip. I mean, to just lay your life out and say, this is it, I'm going to do it, come hell or high water.
1: Well, the boat I have is a very strong boat. It's three hulls, fiberglass, wood fiberglass. It's a Challenger 32, and the boat can take more than I can. And then I have sail mail and wind link, for email.
0: Right.
1: Which lets me keep in contact with people, and the Pacific Seafarers Net every afternoon to check in, and people are following me and wanting to know where I'm at and what's going on.
0: If anybody out in this audience wants to do something like this, do you have any advice for them?
1: Yes, in the food category. Bring along things that are really going to spark your taste buds. Halfway across, I couldn't look another bowl of rice in the face. And then I started, what I did is I hid a jar of dill pickles on board. I hid packages of M&Ms. I had things hidden all over the boat. And I would start, I didn't know where they were, and I would scramble and find them and say, oh my God, look at this.
0: M&Ms! Civilization!
1: Right.
0: It's here! What you have done is absolutely incredible. I'm sure that you could, and you know, you could write a book.
1: The people at Borders here have already said, we want to be on the book signing. And I said, I haven't finished the voyage, let alone done the book.
0: Susan, thanks for the interview. Listen, when you get ready to head west, we'll do another one.
1: Okay, good enough.
0: All right.
1: I'll see you on 80 meters.
0: Take care.

0: very briefly around the world, the Aruba story continues to be a virtual mystery. Three young men who took an Alabama honor student to the beach before she disappeared must stay in jail, according to a judge. But there are now denials that there was some sort of confession and somebody was going to be willing to point to the body. And so everybody prays she's still alive. Tropical storm Arlene weakened as it blew ashore Saturday on the Gulf Coast, but still packed enough punch that it brought sheets of rain, 20-foot waves, heavy winds to the same area that was devastated by Hurricane Ivan 9 months ago. And I'm sure the people in Florida are sort of bracing themselves. This seems like an early start to what could be a bad year. A former commando in the feared Wolf Brigade blew himself up after sneaking into the morning roll call at the unit's heavily fortified headquarters Saturday. One series of weekend insurgent attacks that killed at least 35, including youngsters waiting to buy sandwiches and ice cream. So it just goes on and on and on. An Army sergeant convicted of shooting two fellow soldiers to death last year at his farmhouse is going to serve life in prison, no chance of parole. The world's richest countries agreed Saturday to a historic deal to write off more than $40 billion in debt owed by the very poorest nations in the world. So, what, you know, that's interesting. We just write off $40 billion in debt. So who pays for that? You ever wonder about that kind of stuff? I mean, okay, we write it off. We say, all right, so you don't owe us the $40 billion. That's a lot of money. You don't owe us the $40 billion anymore. So then who has to come up with that $40 billion? Oh, well, to forgive is good. The water in the Great Salt Lake has begun rising again after years of drought, changing the landscape, starting to submerge one of Utah's best-known artifacts, an enormous earth sculpture called the Spiral Jetty. The 6 years of drought had allowed the curious to flock to the lakeside to see the 1,500-foot-long salt-encrusted spiral that Robert Smithson built in 1970 using backhoes to pile up rock and earth. And that's kind of the state of the world, such as it is. And I'll hold the other, or the rest of the news, as Paul would say, for tomorrow evening in order to get a few of you in. First-time caller line, you're on the air. Hi.
1: Hi, Art. This is Tammy calling from San Antonio.
0: Hey, Tammy.
1: Long-time listener. First-time caller, and I'm happy to be able to talk to you tonight. Listen, I wanted to talk to you a little bit about cats because I'm in my mid-40s, and I've been allergic to cats my whole life. But about 2 years ago, a kitten showed up at my door and wouldn't go away, and one of my friends told me that I kind of had to feed it or take it to the pound. And, you know, and I'm talking about allergies that would have me in the hospital if I went to somebody's house and stayed too long. You know,
0: serious, yeah.
1: Right. And over a period of time, I let him in, and he didn't make me sick. He sleeps on top of me. And I went to the vet to get all the shots, and they told me that all these years I've been probably treated for the dander, but that a lot of people are allergic to cat urine. And this guy would never get used to a litter box, so he goes outside. He goes to the door like the dog and asks to go out. And I thought people ought to know that, who've always wanted a cat, that...
0: Well,
1: you know, it could be
0: you know,
1: the
0: urine. Well, maybe. Or maybe you never were allergic to cats, or maybe you simply grew out of it. I mean, it does happen. My wife has asthma, and all her early life, her mom told her that she was allergic to cats. And as soon as we got married, first night, in fact, we got a cat. And doggone, it hasn't bothered her a bit. And now we have a total of four. Heaven help us, and she's not bothered at all. So, I don't know.
1: Maybe they cure you. Maybe it's one of their magical powers.
0: They do seem mystical, don't they?
1: They absolutely do.
0: The Egyptian,
1: I'm a cat convert.
0: The Egyptians certainly thought so.
1: Absolutely. I can see why.
0: And well, me too. Thank you very much for the call.
1: Thank you.
0: And take care. That is interesting. But that occurred with my wife as well. Cats are mystical creatures. There's no doubt about it. If you have cats, you know what I mean. If not, then you're probably going, ha, ha, ha, yeah, right, mystical, sure. Well, they are. Their little personalities are extremely distinct and full of mystery. Wildcard Line, you're on the air. Good morning.
2: Oh, thanks so much. Hey, this is Jim from Cupertino, a medical marijuana activist and grower.
0: Yes.
2: And I just want to just say real quick, you know, everybody that may be watching this race decision in the Supreme Court, forget marijuana. Look at federalism. I'm with Clarence Thomas on this. Did you look at Clarence Thomas's, how he sided with the marijuana patients?
0: Yes.
2: I mean, people need to understand how important this is. For example, yourself, doesn't this sort of tell the FCC that they can just do whatever they want, regardless of state laws? Or, I'm still trying to think of what other areas get affected by this. They basically said if Congress could make a law strong enough that it's enforceable, you know, without the Supreme Court really reviewing it.
0: Yes. I'm sure that you were sort of crushed, were you not, by the, I mean, we haven't talked since California.
2: Well, the super quick summary is that most of the patients are following what our attorney general said. He said that the laws aren't changing, the Supreme Court doesn't affect the state law. But it really does. I won't go into my long explanation here, but, you know, for example, when I go into a planning department to try to open a dispensary, I used to be able to tell them that it's not totally against federal law because it's a pending case. Now we can't use that argument.
0: Right.
2: If I were to try to create a 501c3 nonprofit, which I was on track to, that's no longer a possibility. Related to distribution of marijuana to poor people. So, you know, in the marijuana world, people aren't taking it seriously, but I'll finish up by saying the law may not change, but the ability of any officer to enforce federal law is there.
0: All right. I appreciate your call and your continued fight. I don't think that with the present administration you're going to see anything particularly favorable occur. It may take a change in some of the federal judges that have been appointed. It may take a new administration. It may take a new attitude. But eventually, and I think within our lifetimes, the U.S. government is going to reverse or change its position about marijuana. East of the Rockies, you're on the air. Hi.
3: Hello, Art. Thank you for taking my call.
0: Very welcome.
3: This is Brooke. I'm calling from Newport, Rhode Island.
0: And what was your name? I'm sorry, your name again? You're on a distorted cell phone.
3: Oh, I'm sorry. The name was Brooke, and I'm calling from Newport, Rhode Island, home of the America's Cup.
0: Okay. Oh, yes.
3: And the Newport War College and Naval Base, which incidentally is not closing. I had a comment and a question, and the comment was Susan's a really remarkable woman.
0: Yes.
3: And person, and she would certainly be welcome in Newport, and I hope she can manage to visit us. And the question is, regarding remarkable people, at one point in December, you had a psychic named Suleiman from Vancouver, British Columbia, and Ed Daines was on the program, and Ed Daines was extremely impressed with Suleiman, and so have I. And I was wondering, since you were talking about having psychics on your program that impressed you, if there was any way you can have Suleiman as a guest.
0: I don't remember him. I don't remember him being on with Ed Daines. No.
3: Well, he called in, and Ed Daines was on the show.
0: Oh, he was a caller.
3: Yeah,
0: oh, okay.
3: And Ed Daines on the show, and Ed Daines was very impressed with him, and I certainly was also.
0: I don't know. I suppose if he wants to contact me, I'd be willing to look at it. That's different. I thought you were referring to a scheduled guest, and I didn't recall anybody by that name. Incidentally, Thursday, I received the video up on the website? My God, this is an incredible video of lights in Phoenix. This is not just a light in Phoenix. I don't know whether you've been to the coasttocoastam.com website yet, but oh my God. July 5th isn't here yet, in Phoenix, Arizona, this incredible sight, fully captured on video of an object, then surrounded by smaller objects, in a complete circle, It's just an astounding video. I mean, absolutely astounding. And I sent it, I think it was on Thursday. I knew it couldn't wait for the weekend. And so thankfully it's up there. But my God, this is an incredible video. And, you know, I'm getting emails like, Art, can it be verified? Can the footage be verified? Peter Davenport, somebody, something. This would appear to be, I mean, it's far beyond the normal kind of fuzzy UFO photograph. These lights appear to take obviously coordinated intelligent action. I don't think anybody can dispute that. How you verify the authenticity of something like this, I have no idea. But it seems to me it bears absolute further investigation. West of the Rockies, you're on the air. Hi.
4: Hi.
0: Hello.
4: Yes. This is Connie. I am from Roy, Utah.
0: Connie, you're going to have to yell at me. You're not
4: I'm
0: too...
4: I'm sorry. Oh. Yeah, I'm from Roy, Utah.
0: Right.
4: Can you hear me now?
0: You bet.
4: And in the late 90s, and I think it was time of year when we get fog around, and I was on my way to work. I was working early in the morning, like about 2 in the morning I'd go to work. And my husband was up at the time, and he saw the same thing I did, only he didn't follow me to work. But
0: which was?
4: Well, on my way to work, I saw this thing that had, I couldn't see the actual object. All I could see was the blinking lights that was flying low, hovering low above the trees. And it was probably maybe 10, 15 feet above the trees. And I followed it all the way to work. And on the way, it kind of hovered over the high school. Part of it was over the parking lot and part over the high school. For about 3 to 5 minutes, I pulled over the side of the road and watched it. I also rolled my window down, hearing on your shows that normally there's no sound, which was the situation with me. There was no sound.
0: Right.
4: And then it was like a blink of an eye. It had moved from the high school over, which was maybe a quarter of a block, over the library. And it was stationed over there for 1 or 2 minutes. And then it kind of moved over to where my work was. And it wasn't over that very long. And then it moved over to where our airport is in Ogden, just north of Roy.
0: Okay, so after all of this, what is it you believe you saw?
4: A UFO.
0: Us or them? Us or them?
4: Them, because the lights, when they would blink, it would, like, it appeared that it would blink off and on, and one direction, and then it appeared that it was going back the other way. So it was low enough that I could see these lights, but I couldn't see the object because of the fog. It was really a weird sensation.
0: I understand. Here's something I don't understand, and that is why UFOs have lights at all. Either a very secret experimental U.S. program or aliens who presumably would have technology so far beyond the need for lights that we would see that it's unimaginable to me, and yet... Well, of course, there could be many of them up there without lights, and those would never be reported. But of those that are, they count now in the millions. Millions of people have seen the kind of thing this young lady just described. It cannot be nothing. It is something. And the totality of the numbers of them represent more than just secret U.S. aircraft. You can bet your bottom dollar on that. You're on the air, Coast to Coast AM with Art Bell. Where are you, please? Hello?
5: Can you hear me? Can you hear me all right?
0: Yes.
5: Hi, this is Tom. I'm calling from Phoenix.
0: Yes.
5: And the reason I called was I'd heard your program numerous times. I'm a first-time caller. But I'm a retired detective out of Kansas City.
0: Oh.
5: And speaking of Phoenix, they did have that light show that you talked about, and it seemed to be a very credible guy that had that. It was on the news here in town.
0: Well, the whole thing is credible, but the lights themselves and what they did, good God.
5: Well, it was like a large round light in the center, and it
0: yes.
5: showed like smaller lights were coming down, and they went around in a circle around the large light.
0: That's right.
5: And then they dissipated and went off one at a time from around the large light before the large light dissipated.
0: Yeah, I mean, this is so weird and so out there. I don't know what it is about Phoenix, sir, but anybody in Phoenix better keep their eyes pointed upward.
5: Well, you know, as a retired detective, I have to look at everything before I believe anything. I used to be, I didn't believe any of this, but when I lived in Kansas City years ago, I was kind of an antique car collector, memorabilia collector, and I had bought an old organ, and the organ was a smaller size organ, probably about 4 feet wide and probably about 5 feet high.
0: Yes.
5: It was a pretty old organ that had the porcelain knobs that would pull out and everything on it, and a red felt background with like a speaker type deal was in. It didn't really work that well, but just a gorgeous piece. So I put it in my house, not thinking anything about it. Well, we had a larger home back in Missouri, and at that time, my youngest daughter was just a baby, and like most husbands, at late at night, I'm watching the news or whatever on TV in the evening, and the baby was brand new back in the back bedroom, which is right across from our bedroom.
0: Mm-hmm.
5: And I felt like something had breathed on me. You know, you feel like a breeze on the back of your head.
0: Yes.
5: And I turn around, like, what the heck is that? Well, anyway, I heard a baby crying. Well, I'm thinking it's our baby, and I thought, well, my wife being there so quick, she won't even let me get up. And the crying and crying went on, and finally I thought, well, the wife can't hear that baby. I can't believe it. So I got up, started walking down the hall. Baby quit crying. I looked inside the room. The baby hadn't been crying. So I looked inside our bedroom. The wife was sitting there reading, and I said, why didn't you get up to take care of the baby? She said, what about the baby? I said, well, the baby was crying. She said, I didn't hear the baby crying. I said, you're kidding. So we started talking about different things that we felt in the house and little things going on, and she talked about one time she was in the kitchen and she was peeling some potatoes and she felt like somebody was breathing on her. I said, that's the same thing I get in the living room. And then I'd sit in the living room, we had like a second floor, a little balcony to look down at you, and I would feel like somebody was standing there at that balcony looking at me.
0: Bottom line, you think your house is haunted?
5: Well, I didn't think it was a house. We thought it was maybe that old organ. So the old organ, we saw there was an antique sale in Oklahoma, so we're going to get rid of that organ. We think that organ, maybe we brought something into the house.
0: Yes. Well, when you advertised it, did you specify that it was haunted?
5: Well, nobody would buy it or anything. So what I did, I had an old bus. In fact, it used to be Dolly Parton's old bus.
0: Really?
5: And I had the hitch put on the back. Back in that part of the country, there's a muffler shop on every corner, kind of a mom-and-pop guy. And a friend of mine put a hitch on the back of that bus. We're going to drive it to Oklahoma. And he put a hitch on there that was like the Empire State
0: Building. Yeah, wait a minute. You're going to drive the organ?
5: We're going to put the organ in a trailer and haul it down to this auction in Oklahoma.
0: Uh-huh.
5: So I went by and I had this hitch put on the back of the bus, which was done in C-channel, just heavy-duty C-channel steel.
0: About 30 seconds, sir.
5: Okay. So anyway, we put that organ in the trailer, started in that trailer, started taking down Oklahoma. The trailer hitch bends on the bus before it even leaves town. No way in the world it could have bent, but it bent. Went back and got a truck that had dual tanks on it.
0: Yeah.
5: Put it in the trailer, took that truck, got as far as the border of Oklahoma, and the tanks wouldn't switch. I ran out of fuel. I had to fight like crazy all night long to get this organ to Oklahoma to the sale.
0: The organ that didn't want to leave.
5: No. And then we got it to Oklahoma. And they had it lined up in there, and they had hundreds of items that sold for whatever they'd bring. And after the end of that auction, we kept watching people. They'd walk up and kind of look at it, wouldn't touch it, and walk away from it.
0: Huh.
5: Well, when the auction was over, everything sold in that sale,
0: except
5: but that organ did not sell.
0: And
5: nobody
0: so
5: even bid a dollar on
0: our
5: it.
0: Our time is up. And so what happened? Did you have to take the organ home?
5: No, we drove off and left it. We couldn't believe that
0: you
5: nobody would even
0: there.
5: Bid a dollar on that gorgeous old organ. But we had so many problems, weird things in our house.
0: Well, that's
5: unbelievable.
0: So have these things now stopped?
5: They did stop after we had that problem and got rid of it and didn't bring it back to our house. We didn't have any more of those unusual problems in our house.
0: He was also one of the nation's first Air Force ROTC candidates to qualify and to complete the grueling 3-week U.S. Army Airborne Infantry Paratrooper training course. Dale is a director and volunteer pilot for Air Lifeline, that's a nonprofit national charitable medical transportation organization who fly needy persons free of charge to receive some sort of medical emergency medical treatment, something like that. He is also a member of the Writers Guild, of course, a life member of the Air Force Association and U.S. Naval Institute. Dale is a multi-engine and instrument-rated private pilot and can also often be found in the skies all across the U.S. piloting his own plane. He is also the author of, as I mentioned, 11 consecutive New York Times best-selling military action aviation adventure novels, which I think all really kind of came from Flight of the Old Dog, I guess, in a way. Dale Brown, welcome to the program. What an honor.
6: Thank you very much. It's an honor for me to be here, Art. Thank you very much.
0: You just really crank them out, and I eat them up. I mean, it's just, and I guess you've got a gigantic readership out there who just sort of, and now you're in a position, you've got to be in a position, Dale, where all you've got to do is turn out a book, and it's like automatically going to be a bestseller.
6: I'm not sure if it's that automatic. I have to sell every book, and I go out there. I love doing book signings. I love doing appearances. I love doing radio, and it's a real privilege being on your show. But I have to sell every book as if it's the first book, and that's always been a real treat for me.
0: All right. Well, we have so much we can talk about. You indeed used to be in B-52s, and I was Air Force, but I was a medic, and I was in a hospital. And so I didn't experience what you have, B-52s, F-111s. But with regard to the B-52, it's a legendary aircraft. They fly now, right?
6: Yeah, they sure do. We have about 60 of them in the active inventory. They're all B-52Hs, but the youngest one was built in... It rolled off the assembly line in 1963.
0: Wow.
6: That's the newest one we have.
0: That's the newest one.
6: Yep. But the thing about the B-52, of course, is that for most of their life, up until about 1991, about the middle of 1991, they didn't fly very much. Their job was to pull alert. And that's what I did on them for 4 years. They sat for 10 months out of the year, getting ready to fight World War III. So before they started flying them more regularly, like an Operation Desert Storm, they have very few hours on the airframe. So they were still almost new jets.
0: I see. I can't even imagine what it was like sitting in a B-52. And I guess, now, do you always know when it's a training exercise or not?
6: Well, for the training flights, yes, you definitely knew that those were training flights. But when you sat alert, especially in the B-52, now the FB-111 was a different mission and a different mindset with the FB-111s. They didn't really like to exercise those jets too much. They were only at the time when they were at a time when there was 300 B-52s in the inventory. There were only 40 FB-111s on alert, so they didn't really want to bend those airplanes. But when I pulled alert on the B-52s, when the horn went off, you never knew if that was the real thing or if that was just an exercise. And the perfect example of a defining moment in your life is when I actually copied my first and only actual combat message pulling alert in the B-52, where
0: God,
6: when you run out to the airplanes, you know, the klaxon goes off, you run out to the airplanes. We had out there at Mather Air Force Base in Sacramento at the time, we had 12 B-52s sitting round the clock alert, six guys per airplane plus the KC-135 tankers. We had 10 of those sitting alert also. All those air crews running out there, getting the airplane ready to taxi. When the klaxon goes off, your order is to start engines and copy the coded message and prepare for takeoff. That's the automatic response. But when you pull alert, of course, you get the intelligence briefings every day. You sort of know what the world situation is. You know what the political situation is. You know what the military situation is. But you still never know when the horn goes off if it's the real thing or not. So our job as the navigator and the radar navigator was to get inside the airplane, make sure the power was on, and then copy the coded message that was being broadcast by the command post. And the first few letters would tell you immediately if it was an exercise or the actual or an actual go to war message.
0: You were carrying nuclear weapons.
6: Yes, absolutely. We had both gravity weapons and missiles, plus a full load of fuel. We were half a million pounds gross weight getting ready for takeoff.
0: Oh my God. Dale, what's it like to be, I don't even know where to begin, just to be carrying nuclear weapons alone has got to be a kind of a strange, unsettling situation to be in. I mean, you're going to try and get to a target. For example, all right, here's a good question. Let's say that the real thing happened. What were your calculated chances of making it to your target, dropping your weapons, and then getting out alive?
6: Our chances actually were very, very good.
0: Really?
6: The reason was that the B-52s would actually be part of the third wave that would go in. Of course, the intercontinental ballistic missiles were the first ones to go.
0: Right.
6: Both the land-launched ones and the sea-launched ones.
0: Right.
6: So we were actually the fourth wave. Each target that you would have would be already deconflicted with other explosions going off nearby. Your entire route, in fact, would be deconflicted. So the idea was that those initial attacks, first of all, would take care of some of those. The land-based defenses, they would take care of things like the enemy airfields. So hopefully the defenses would pretty much be knocked down by the time the B-52s would arrive. And that was done on purpose, of course, because the B-52s at that time were much more accurate and much more reliable, and they were the only weapon systems that you could recall the weapons.
0: That's right.
6: If the Soviets survived the initial laydown from the missiles, and if they wanted to call it off at that point, they could send us a coded message, and we would respond to that, and we would immediately reverse course.
0: How much were you, as part of a B-52 crew, told about the reality of a nuclear conflict? If we had an all-out nuclear conflict with the Soviets, would there be much to call off? I mean, after we had fired our missiles and they had fired theirs, how much would be left? Did you guys really know?
6: The idea was that we knew exactly what our position in the whole strategic outlook was. We knew that the chances of us actually being called upon to actually drop a weapon in the Soviet Union or wherever our target was very, very slim. We knew precisely what our job was, and our job was to prove to the Soviet Union, prove to the People's Republic of China, and actually prove to the rest of the world that we were ready to do it, that the United States was committed with those expenditures of aircraft, air crews, weapons, fuel, and all the infrastructure necessary in order to have us sit 24-hour alert 365 days a year and get ready to do it. And it wasn't just the us being on alert, but it was us exercising. They would monitor our exercises very precisely, and they would have a stopwatch on us also. And they would time us how quick it took us to start engines, how quickly it took us to taxi to the runway and actually get ready to launch.
0: By the time the klaxon went off until you could get safely into the air would be how long?
6: About 5 minutes.
0: 5 minutes. A lot longer than it would take for an ICBM to blow your base to smithereens.
6: Right. On normal alert, all the aircraft were positioned based on the missile flight time at that point. And, of course, we would have sub-chasers out there in the Pacific or the Atlantic pinpointing as closely as possible where the Soviet submarines were stationed. If they moved a certain distance based on the projected missile flight time, we were on normal alert. If they moved in closer, then they would step up our alert status. Sometimes they would restrict us to the alert facility. We couldn't go out into the base like normal. If they moved in even closer, they would reposition the planes as if we had already taxied onto the runway. And if they moved in even closer, we would actually sit alert inside the airplanes with our fingers on the battery power switch ready to start the engines. We could start all 8 engines almost simultaneously, so we could have the engines running in 2 minutes and be off the ground probably 60 seconds later.
0: My
6: God. All depended on that missile flight time.
0: Dale, hold on just one second. I lied a little. I got started with this interview so quickly I didn't do the normal break I would do at the beginning of this hour, so let me take care of that now. Here you go.

0: wonder how many of you have ever seen a B-52. You know, certainly in the movies or on television, but it doesn't do justice to the sheer size of those aircraft. They're unbelievable. I lived off base at Kadena Air Base on Okinawa when we were flying our B-52s, well, frankly, into Vietnam and beyond, actually. And they used to roar down the runway every few seconds at times, and things would rattle off the walls in my house. It was just an astounding aircraft. It is an astounding aircraft. Having your fingers on those switches ready to start eight engines. And Dale, I guess all of you went through psychological profiles, didn't you?
1: Yes, sure did.
0: I mean, I could see, for example, not having too hard a time dispatching a gravity bomb, for example, on top of an ICBM site. But dispatching one on top of a medium to large Russian city, that's a different story, kind of.
1: Well, I think for a young lieutenant and a young captain, as I was when I was flying the B-52 and the FB-111, it really wasn't any different. All the targets were pretty much the same, and you were very concerned about your mission. You're very concerned about your fellow crew members. As a lieutenant in the B-52, as a navigator, my job was to get the airplane where it was supposed to be on time.
0: Right.
1: And that was a flight plan. That was the navigation equipment. That was the radar scope. And that's pretty much my whole world.
0: But it was to get a specific job done, though.
1: I never really thought about the job itself. I knew that my job was to get the aircraft to the initial point where the radar navigator took over from there, and he actually dropped the bombs. I never really thought about the actual targets. I knew exactly what the targets were and where they were positioned in relation to population centers and things like that, but I never really thought about how many thousands or how many even millions of people I would kill after releasing those weapons.
0: I don't know if there are things, even after all these years, that you cannot discuss, but do you recall anything about the bombs you carried, the megatonnage? Did you know?
1: I knew all about them. We pre-flighted them every day. We checked them over very carefully. We got briefings. We had to certify twice a year on what the weapons were, what their effects were, what all the safety features of the weapons were. We knew them upside down and backwards. Now, it's not like Hollywood where we knew how to disarm them, how to fix them if they broke and things like that, but we knew all the procedures for how they were handled on the airplane. We had very specific procedures about keeping them out of enemy hands in case we had to crash land or ditch or things like that. So we knew quite a bit about the weapons. We knew about their megatonnage. We knew exactly what they could do and what they couldn't do.
0: Are you able to say how big they were?
1: The main gravity weapons were for the B-52. They were the B-81 bomb, which actually had we called it a dial-a-boom. It could
0: dial-a-boom.
1: It was actually selectable anywhere from, I believe, 150 kilotons up to 1.1 megatons.
0: Oh my God!
1: For the FB-111, the basic weapon was the B-63, which could be carried externally on the aircraft and go supersonic, which was great for the FB-111. So, the B-6, that weapon, I believe, was 300 kilotons.
0: 300 kilotons.
1: That's about 20 times larger than the weapon that destroyed Hiroshima.
0: And how many weapons were carried by that's a big aircraft.
1: Yeah, the B-52 had four of the large gravity weapons in the forward part of the bomb bay, and then it had a rotary launcher in the back part of the bomb bay that launched the short-range attack missile. We had eight of those on the rotary launcher, and those had a range of anywhere from about 30 miles out to about 60 miles, and they were designed to destroy the surface-to-air missiles. As we were going coast in, we would launch those missiles first, and they would destroy the enemy air defenses, the enemy airfields close to the coast, so that would allow us to go in behind them.
0: Well, close counts with horseshoes, hand grenades, and atomic weapons, right?
1: Right, absolutely. The missiles were fairly accurate. They were, after flying for that distance, they had an accuracy of probably a quarter of a mile or so. They were supersonic missiles. You couldn't really shoot them down. They had a selectable a flight path. Some of them would go completely ballistic for the really long-range ones. Some of them could go a terrain following and stay very low, almost impossible to shoot them down. The gravity weapons depended on the skill of the crew and the capabilities of the airplane, how much avionics and equipment you still had after making the 8-plus-hour flight across the ocean.
0: Yes.
1: If you were at that time, of course, we didn't use GPS and things like that. We relied on radar. For gross navigation, we relied on celestial navigation. We had some inertial navigation stuff. But if you had everything working properly and you had a really good crew, dropping a weapon from low altitude, say 300, 400 feet above the ground,
0: yikes.
1: So you could probably get the weapon easily within 100 or 200 feet of the target.

0: That's classic.
1: Oh, man. The whole movie is classic. And that was Slim on his way down. Of those two movies, Dr. Strangelove and Failsafe, which one, Dale, do you think might have been closer to reality?
0: You know, I think a lot of people would be surprised, but I would say Dr. Strangelove.
1: Everybody would have said Failsafe, of course.
0: Failsafe looked and felt, of course, the most realistic. But it is really surprising to me how very close they got Dr. Strangelove. You know, the whole thing with General Ripper kind of losing it and all that. That's not anywhere near reality. But the air crews. What the air crews were going through and what they did on their way to the target, the decisions they made,
1: right.
0: all those procedures were amazingly accurate. And that's a really good look at what the air crews go through when they have to make a decision about whether or not they have a valid execution, whether or not they're going to go for which target if they don't have the capability of losing. Of making it to one target, are they going to go for the other targets? Exactly what they do.
1: Was there a point of no return, even with B-52s? In other words, was there a final, I don't care what you hear, you finished the mission?
0: Yes, absolutely. If you receive, just like the movie, if you received a valid execution message, it was confirmed by the crew, and everybody agrees that it's a valid message, that was your order to go, and if you heard nothing else, or if you heard you know, voices on the radio saying, you know, don't do it, don't drop those weapons, I'm ordering you not to do it.
1: Right.
0: You could continue on your mission until you received another valid message ordering you to turn around or to withhold your weapons.
1: So even the apparent voice of the President of the United States or whatever else, at some point. Could be ignored, and you'd just go ahead.
0: Absolutely. You had to, the message had to be in the proper format, in the right order, and then authenticated with the documents that you have on board the airplane. And if it was a voice, even if it was your wife's voice on the radio,
1: right.
0: Saying, don't do it, the war is over,
1: right.
0: Please believe me, you were obligated to continue on that mission. If folks remember the movie Crimson Tide,
1: had
0: to do with a submarine crew going through the same thing.
1: That's right.
0: That one for an ex-bomber guy faced with that decision all the time, that was that for me that would have been a very easy decision. And I think Denzel Washington's character was wrong. I mean, he didn't have the authority to say, okay, let's wait and see. Let's do something else. Let's stop what we're doing, stop the checklist, go up to the surface and try to copy another message. They had a valid execution order. They were obligated to follow it, even though Denzel's character said, oh, it didn't make sense. No, we shouldn't be doing this.
1: Could have actually resulted in a court-martial.
0: Absolutely. And they would have been fully in their rights to do it, even if it was something happened in the world that they didn't really want to go to war. There is a very specific procedure to follow, and you were obligated to do it.
1: Well, Dale, even as much psychological profiling as I'm sure everybody went through, if you were on an actual mission, became aware you were in the air past fail-safe points, if they really have such a thing. By the way, do they?
0: Oh, yeah, absolutely.
1: Oh, that's all real, huh?
0: Yeah, they were controlled. They're called the positive control turnaround point.
1: Uh-huh.
0: And if you launched, you had to follow the mission timing, which also came in a coded message. If a lot of those, the timing, most of the planes that launch would actually go into an orbit area, a fail-safe orbit. And then when the proper time came, you left the orbit, and there was a specific point on the globe that you actually crossed, where basically all the aircraft would cross to deconflict those aircraft from each other, because we had 300 B-52s sitting alert at that point.
1: Right.
0: And plus all the other aircraft, their aircraft from Europe, you know, the FB-111s were faster than us. All those aircraft had to be deconflicted. There were spy planes up that had to make sure they weren't in the area when an explosion went off. So everybody had to cross that point on Earth at a specific time, and that was the navigator's job, to get that airplane over that point.
1: Yeah, and you said as a navigator, you kind of wrapped yourself into just getting it where it was supposed to be without thinking about the larger mission, perhaps. But, you know, there was, how many on a crew of a B-52 typically?
0: Yeah, back then there were six guys on a B-52. Now there are only five. There's no more tail gunner anymore.
1: Okay. Well, you know, out of five or six people, if it really came down to what is the end of the world, you know, I think, do you agree that World War III, if carried out all the way, would be, for us, the end of the world? Would it be?
0: No, absolutely not.
1: Oh, a very contrarian view.
0: Yeah, I definitely believe that nuclear war is not only possible, but very probable, and it would not be the end of the world. In fact, I wrote a novel about it, Plan of Attack, which deals exactly with that question.
1: That's right.
0: A very limited nuclear attack. Somebody could order a nuclear attack and then promise the other side that was a response, that attack brings us to parity. Yes, it was a bolt out of the blue. Yes, it was unprovoked, all this and that, but now we're equal, and I promise I'm going to stop. And if you're smart, you won't retaliate. And I believe, I truly believe that in the case of the United States, we would not retaliate.
1: Okay, that was going to be my next question. We should discuss that book a little bit. I thought it was an awesome book, by the way.
0: Thank you.
1: So the general contention of the book was that we're hit. We get hit, and hit pretty hard. And as you point out, then the promise is, well, we won't go any further if you don't. But if you do, then it's full nuclear war. Actually, my initial question to you is, if we had an all-out World War III, and by all-out, I mean we've used it all, you know, the ICBMs, the sub-launch stuff, and then finally the B-52s or whatever else we've got in the air these days, and we dropped everything we had and they dropped everything they had, would that be the end of the world?
0: No, I still don't think it would be. I think the areas of devastation would be very isolated. They would be very really restricted really to the northern hemisphere. I think the amount of damage, especially in Russia, the targets are so concentrated in one specific area. If you're talking about the population areas, and then going after ICBM sites, they're very scattered across a very large continent. So I really don't think even if it was all out nuclear war, it would. Now there would be a lot of devastation for many years or even many decades after that, but I don't believe it would be the end of the world.
1: You wouldn't have a scenario where the radiation poisoning would virtually, you'll remember this movie, wipe out North America and then circulate to the southern hemisphere eventually, ultimately killing everybody. You don't believe that at all?
0: No.
1: And the military, so this kind of thing, were you instructed on this kind of thing about what would happen and do you think that they might have sort of, I don't know, given you the optimistic side of it, making your mission perhaps easy be the end of the world?
0: No, I still don't think it would be. I think the areas of devastation would be very isolated. They would be very really restricted really to the northern hemisphere. I think the amount of damage, especially in Russia, the targets are so concentrated in one specific area. If you're talking about the population areas, and then going after ICBM sites, they're very scattered across a very large continent. So I really don't think even if it was all out nuclear war, it would. Now there would be a lot of devastation for many years or even many decades after that, but I don't believe it would be the end of the world.
1: You wouldn't have a scenario where the radiation poisoning would virtually, you'll remember this movie, wipe out North America and then circulate to the southern hemisphere eventually, ultimately killing everybody. You don't believe that at all?
0: No.
1: And the military, so this kind of thing, were you instructed on this kind of thing about what would happen?

0: going after ICBM sites, they're very scattered across a very large continent. So I really don't think, even if it was all-out nuclear war, it would. Now there would be a lot of devastation for many years or even many decades after that, but I don't believe it would be the end of the world.
1: You wouldn't have a scenario where the radiation poisoning would virtually, you'll remember this movie, wipe out North America and then circulate to the southern hemisphere eventually, ultimately killing everybody. You don't believe that at all?
0: No.
1: And the military, so this kind of thing, were you instructed on this kind of thing about what would happen? And do you think that they might have sort of, I don't know, giving you the optimistic side of it, making your mission perhaps easier than it otherwise would be?
0: Well, we were very used to getting the optimistic view of the entire mission. When you look at your mission, and even you were relying on a lot of things to happen. You're relying on that initial nuclear laydown, but in order to keep the aircraft safe from enemy defenses, but that meant that you were flying through dozens and perhaps hundreds of nuclear explosions, and you're relying on the ability on the planners to keep you away from the explosions far enough where you wouldn't fly through a mushroom cloud.
1: Right.
0: But still, you knew you were going to do it. You knew there was going to be fallout all around you. There would be the electromagnetic pulse shutting down communications. Disrupting radar. By the time you actually made it over to your target, exactly how much of your airplane would still be working?
1: Did they understand then, and you were in the B-52s in what years, Dale?
0: I started in 1978 and finished up in 1984.
1: So I suppose by then they did understand what the effects of EMP would be?
0: Oh, very much so. And they assured us that even the B-52s back in the late 70s, we're hardened enough that we could survive most of it. Now we practiced on a continual basis about releasing weapons, no matter what kind of equipment you had, and we could release weapons just based on airspeed and time, and with nothing else except for a whiskey compass, we had the capability of getting weapons off the B-52. With no hydraulic power, no pneumatic power, no electrical power, we could pull a handle on the ceiling and we can open up the bomb doors and drop the bombs out. And we were trained to do it based on time and heading, just dead reckoning.
1: And ride one down like Slim if you had to, I suppose. Probably not, but
0: they were back there. You could kind of squeeze through the hatch and you can
1: really
0: go back there and jump on one. But,
1: oh my God!
0: Parts of that movie were crazy, but actually most of the movie was really dead on. And Failsafe, of course, felt more tense and more accurate and everything. But boy, Dr. Strangelove was hauntingly, really chillingly accurate.
1: Dale, if I ask something that you can't answer, then just say so.
0: Oh, absolutely.
1: How big are nuclear bombs?
0: Nowadays, they're anywhere from 1 kiloton or even a half a kiloton. I understand where.
1: Well, not so much in megatonnage. I meant actual physical size.
0: Oh, physical size.
1: For example, the gravity bombs that you guys carried on B-52s.
0: Uh-huh.
1: How big were those?
0: They were. I would say they're about 15 feet long,
1: uh-huh.
0: about 2 feet in diameter. This was the big ones. The B-81s. We're about 18 inches to 2 feet in diameter, 15, 16 feet long, probably weighed about 2,500 pounds. On a rotary launcher, you could carry 8 of them.
1: Wow.
0: On the B-52s, we carried 4 of them in a clip-in rack in the forward part of the bomb bay. Most of the weapon was actually a parachute. They would, when you dropped them out of the B-52, they had a humongous parachute. They would drop out, and these things would land with the parachute behind them, and they would land fairly softly, and then they would sit on the ground for anywhere from 60 seconds to probably a minute and a half, and basically just tick, and that would allow

0: aircraft time to get away before going off.
1: Oh, that's right. You don't want to be above the bomb you just dropped.
0: Yeah. If they landed just without the parachute, they would probably just break apart. They were designed to land softly. Some of the short range attack missile, which isn't in service anymore, but that had a contact a fuse on it where it, once it hit the ground or once it descended through a certain altitude, it would go off
1: right.
0: in the air. Then it had a backup fuse where once it hit something, it would actually go off.
1: Dale, how far away from the bomb that you just dropped does a B-52 have to get to be safe?
0: We would get about 10 miles or so away, and we were if you were tail on to the explosion, we were assured, and again that's one of those leaps of faith where they told us we could survive the blast effects and all the effects of a nuclear weapon. Of course, we're still low on a very low altitude, so you rely on the ground cover. These were ground explosions, so hopefully a lot of the terrain would sort of soak up the blast and things like that. But it, you know, again, it was a leap of faith. You hoped you were far enough away. Of course, once you got rid of the weapon, you know, the throttles went to maximum. You were at military power, or even, you know, went supersonic in the case of the FB-111. You wanted to get as far away from that
1: Absolutely.
0: As possible, and you didn't want to turn perpendicular to the blast. You didn't want to have the sides of the airplane exposed to the blast. You wanted your tail to be exposed to
1: the,
0: it.
1: The concern, the EMP or the actual still buffeting from the explosion?
0: The actual force of the explosion itself, the blast of heat, you wanted as little of the cross-section of the airplane exposed to that blast. So you didn't want to turn sideways to it. You didn't want to face it. So the crew had their eye protection on. The pilots would close off the lead curtains in the airplane. If they had to leave them open for navigation purposes, they had these really cool electronic goggles that would instantaneously darken if there was a flash of light outside. So called PLZT goggles, and I can't remember what that stood for, but they were very cool Darth Vader looking glasses that they wore in their helmets, and if they were required to have the curtains open, now that wouldn't protect you against the heat, but it would protect you against the light. So the rest of the crew either just put down their regular goggles, or else we also had lead eye patches that we would wear. And you know, this is another one of those things that you lived with as a strategic bomber crew member. I mean, you put these eye patches on. When you copied the message and it said actual, as I did once, you had to get all the gear out of the box, just like Dr. Strangelove. You get the stuff out of the box, and one of the things you get out is the eye patch. And you put this thing on, and, of course, the engines are running and kind of confusion in the plane. But the idea behind the eye patch is that you put it over one eye, and if the curtains are open for some reason, usually a bad reason, and there's a flash of light outside, the exposed eye is going to be wiped out, maybe even destroyed.
1: So you've got one good eye left.
0: So the idea is that you're supposed to calmly and coolly and collectively take the eye patch from the good eye and put it over the bad eye, and then use the other eye to continue the mission. And it, I mean, theoretically, you know, we brief this stuff and we practice it in a simulator, but the first time you have to put that eye patch on after copying an actual message,
1: yes,
0: that is the defining moment in my life, sitting there in a B-52 with that eye patch on and realizing that you are about to very possibly fight World War III.
1: Do you remember how you felt?
0: It was, you feel very hard to describe. You realize that your life is on the line now, and you have a mission to do, and you don't know what else is going on in the world that prompted that actual message. But you know that bad things are happening out there, and now it's time to go to work.
1: All right.

0: guys, we've got three engines out. We got more holes in us than a horse trader's mule. The radio is gone and we're leaking fuel. If we was flying any lower, why, we'd need sleigh bells on this thing. But we've got one little budget on them Ruskies. This height, why, they might harpoon us, but they dang sure ain't going to spot us on no radar screen.
1: You remember that, Dale?
2: I sure do.
1: Yeah.
2: It's classic. Yeah, that was exactly our jobs. Fly as low as possible. The first bomb I ever dropped from a B-52 was from 80 feet above the ground.
1: Oh my God. I can't even imagine
2: the red flag ranges.
1: Yeah, I can't even imagine what the ground looks like going by at about what speed?
2: Well, to the B-52s relatively slow, about 6 miles a minute.
1: That's still fast.
2: The FB-111s, we got them up to 10 miles a minute.
1: 10 miles a minute. That's the ground going by real fast at 80 feet.
2: Yep. Yeah. You don't even notice it. Of course, in the B-52s, we're down there, what we call the wine cellar, which was downstairs, no windows or anything. Everything was all the radar scope, and the FB-111, it's different because we had windows, and the navigator, the bombardier, had a stick and throttles, and we were the co-pilots also, but when you're going that low and that fast, everything is kind of a blur. Things sort of tunnel vision on you, and you don't really notice things off to the side. You can only really see things directly in front, and of course you're focused on the radar scope and the instruments and the little checklist book strapped to your leg.
1: Was Strangelove realistic in the sense that as you approached a country's airspace or a target within that country, that they'd start throwing nuclear missiles at you? I'm sure they would, right?
2: At the time, yes. The Soviet Union had, and I think still does, have some nuclear-tipped surface-to-air missiles. The SA-2 and the SA-3, I know, had a capability for it. So we were prepared for that, and that was what the short-range attack missile was designed to counter. Was it had a range slightly longer than the SA-2 missile, so we were supposed to knock them out before they could get a shot off at us.
1: All right, let's go back for a second to the book that postulates an attack on the U.S. Now, it's highly likely, I suppose, in this day and age, that one day one of our cities is going to virtually vaporize. It's just going to happen, whether it's carried in on somebody's backpack or comes in on a container ship and explodes in a harbor. I don't know. Everybody sort of knows that it could happen.
2: Yes.
1: Is it your position that even if we understood who attacked us, that we would respond in the manner you've suggested and end it, that we would not, that the U.S. any U.S. president almost, I don't care, either party, wouldn't be forced to retaliate in kind?
2: No, absolutely not. I believe.
1: Really? Really?
2: Yeah, I believe American presidents, American politicians would not react to an attack. I think our mindset, even back then, even back in the late 70s and early 80s, really was to ride it out. We believed, as Americans, that we could ride it out. That no matter what they threw at us, the preservation of the government, the way the military bases were set up, how fast the B-52s could get off the ground,
1: yes,
2: whatever they did to us, we could survive that first strike, and we still had enough weapons, we still had enough subs, we still had enough planes in the air that we could still strike at them. And the logic that we developed at that time was why would you attack us if you know we've got 16 nuclear submarines, each one with anywhere from 12 to 20 missiles on board, and each one of those missiles having anywhere from 3 to 10 warheads on it? Why in the world would you risk it?
1: Okay, well, that makes sense when you're facing another, another national adversary, of course. But in today's world, I suppose we'd know where the atomic weapon was made after it went off. They all have some sort of signature or something that
2: not at all.
1: No?
2: No, not at all. We know the signatures of a lot of different weapons. The so-called backpack nuclear bomb, it's not really a backpack size. It's very small. I would say it's a it's a car trunk size, maybe backpack.
1: A car trunk size. So these really exist. I mean, there's been a lot of controversy about whether they even really exist. You're saying, oh, yes, they do?
2: Oh, absolutely. Definitely not a backpack size of anything that could destroy anything to any consequence. But there were thousands of nuclear artillery shells on all sides, the Chinese, the Soviets, and the Americans, that existed out there in the battlefield. And there is absolutely no way we can categorize or we can catalog or anywhere track those weapons. But we knew their signature. We knew how big the explosions were of the weapons that the Soviets had, that the Chinese had, that the Americans had. So we can pretty much guess from the size of the explosion, from the chemical makeup,
1: right,
2: of the residue left behind, exactly who might have had it. Now, as far as who actually employed the weapon, you know, that's another question. A Russian a nuclear artillery shell could have landed in anybody's hands. So we wouldn't be sure exactly who did it. And in that case, there's no target to strike yet.
1: Are the safety features on, say, a Russian artillery shell as impressive as they are on the big gravity bombs or the ICBMs or what have you?
2: I think in the case of an artillery shell, they're even more so.
1: Really?
2: Because they were handled. They're handled by guys out in the field. They had to be trucked in by trucks. You know, usually cross country. If they're the size of an ICBM warhead, they had much different handling. But the guys out in the field, they had to. So they had to handle them by hand, and they had to truck them by truck, and so I think the safety devices had to be more sophisticated for the artillery shells, and you definitely didn't want one of these things arming themselves before they flew a decent distance away. So I think the safety devices had to be more sophisticated for the artillery shells than they did for, like, an ICBM or something.
1: So then you think if we're attacked by a terrorist and we lose an American city, even if we can identify the source of the bomb, we would not retaliate in kind?
2: Right, absolutely, because we wouldn't have anybody to retaliate against. Now in the case of a different kind of attack, say North Korea launches a missile against Alaska or against Okinawa, that's a different topic, and I think we've got just about every possible target against a country like North Korea mapped out where we could retaliate, and the objective would not be just to punish North Korea, but to deny them the capability of striking out against any other targets, against Japan, against South Korea itself, against the South Korean capital, against military bases in that entire region.
1: But the Koreans, of course, would understand that, and so wouldn't they be likely to use what assets they had all at once simultaneously?
2: Absolutely. They would attack on many different fronts. If they decided to use a nuclear weapon aboard an ICBM, they would employ everyone they had, and at the same time they would use all the other assets. They would use aircraft, artillery, special operations forces sneaking in through tunnels, bring in ships and things like that. It would be a multifaceted attack, and they would go after every possible target, every American military base in South Korea, every military base in Japan,
1: yes,
2: even as far away as Alaska. And they would just do it. Plus other targets, I believe, they would go against other targets in order to create confusion. They would attack targets inside China. They would attack targets inside Russia for confusion factors, but also to deny those bases to American forces, because the North Koreans know if they initiate a first strike attack like that, then Russia, China, all those countries in that region will turn against them, and they would very likely invite American troops onto Russian soil or onto Chinese soil in order to retaliate against the North. So they would want to deny those bases to the Americans. And so I believe North Korea, if they were going to initiate a large-scale war, would not only go against the United States, South Korea, Japan, and other countries, but they would also go against China, Russia, and other so-called friendly communist countries.
1: I read a lot of the North Korean propaganda, and it's really scary. I mean,
2: sure
1: the
2: is.
1: Things they say is just unbelievable. How they do nothing but rattle sabers, talk about nuclear warfare. Dale, in your opinion, are they crazy enough to do it?
2: I really don't believe it. I believe there are a lot of back channel sources open to them. If the confidence of their of friendlier countries like China and Russia ever started to turn, I think you would see more serious developments. But I really don't believe that. First of all, I don't believe they're crazy at all.
1: Such an attack would be viewed by many as crazy. I mean, we would obliterate North Korea, or do you think we would not? I mean, if they attack Japan, with whom we have a treaty, Okinawa, where we have a ton of assets, not to mention Alaska, in that case, there would be no choice, would there?
2: No, absolutely not. We would go after them with, I think we have, with every asset we have, I believe a lot of the ICBMs, the sea-launched ballistic missiles, formerly targeted towards Russia, are now targeted against targets in North Korea.
1: Oh,
2: we would immediately retaliate against them question.
1: I've heard we're moving a number of assets out to, is it Midway or one of those islands?
2: On Guam. We actually have
1: Guam.
2: The B-2 bombers on alert right now in Guam.
1: In fact, I think the North Koreans scream bloody murder about the B-2s going out there.
2: We have. Supposedly, they're only loaded with conventional weapons, but the
1: do you believe
2: the
1: B-2, that?
2: I think we have nuclear weapons very, very close at hand. Where if the situation started to get bad, we could drop the conventional weapons and load them up with nukes very easy.
1: Mm-hmm. So that's the reason I said crazy. I mean, we would hit them really, really hard. We'd virtually, I guess, eliminate their country. So. Crazy from that perspective.
2: I think if they were going to initiate some sort of an attack, one of the first things that they would do is disperse their government. So even if we did attack, that enough of their government would survive that even the president or a good part of the military, a good part of the government would still survive, and they would. Rise up out of their shelters and say, "See, I told you they were after us all the time. They're all warmongers, and something's got to be done about the United States."
1: Huh. Is Korea the greatest danger, or what about China these days, Dale?
2: China is going to be a developing problem. I don't believe they're a big strategic military obstacle to us right now, but they're developing into a back into superpower status that will affect us in the next generation. Right now, I don't think they're there. They don't have much of a very strategic military. They don't have a blue water navy.
1: Mm-hmm.
2: They have a very limited ICBM fleet. Their military technology is growing, but it's not up to par with the European allies. It's nowhere close to the United States' capabilities. So, but they're developing it. They're increasing their capabilities all the time. And I think in the next 15, 20 years, it'll be a much bigger factor.
1: Okay. Back to North Korea for a second. What do we know, Dale, about what they actually possess? How much do you know?
2: We have very limited concrete information about what they have. What we do know about North Korea is that they have an extremely large and very sophisticated military society. Everything revolves around the military. Everything revolves around defense. Their entire national mindset has to do with defense and reunification.
1: Yes, of that I'm aware of. No, when I said what they have, I meant nuclear capability.
2: Oh, I think that we have very educated guesses about what they might have. I believe their nuclear capability is very limited. They may have a handful of weapons that they could possibly detonate, but maybe not ride on a missile or put on an aircraft. I believe that they've reverse engineered a lot of weapons, possibly from China or from Russia, but I don't think they have the sophistication that they could load them up on a plane or load them up on a missile and expect it to work.
1: So you think they're going to mainly use these as bargaining chips, whether it be
2: propaganda tools,
1: yeah,
2: bargaining chips, and unfortunately, I think the United States and the world is responding to that. You know, I think we're getting sucked in by their rhetoric. You know, we're actually giving them a lot more credence as far as their nuclear weapons program than I think they deserve.
1: What do you think about the possibility of an Islamic bomb? And by that I mean, I don't know, for example, something getting out of hand in Pakistan and the wrong people getting their hands on a bomb.
2: Maybe
1: even a means of delivery, like a submarine, for example.
2: That, I think, is a much more serious problem than, far more serious than North Korea.
1: Really?
2: Absolutely. I wrote books 10 years ago, based on research that I did, that the Iranians had actually purchased nuclear weapons, nuclear gravity bombs from Russia. A lot of technology was flowing between Russia and Iran, and I believe Iran today has a handful of actual, not just diagrams and designs, not reverse engineered weapons, but actual nuclear torpedoes and nuclear gravity bombs,
1: along with the codes.
2: With the ability to have a full nuclear yield out of them.
1: Oh my God! When do you think that exchange occurred?
2: I believe it was shortly after the breakup of the Soviet Union, and I think there's always been a close relationship between Iran and Russia. I believe it's still active. They have a mutual defense treaty, which isn't really talked about that much. But a lot of weapons were flowing back and forth when nobody else really was dealing with Iran after the embassy takeover, after the U.S. embassy takeover.
1: Yes.
2: When the embargo was set up, the only people really dealing with Iran was the Soviet Union / Russia. And I believe they got a lot of weapons technology, including nuclear weapon technology. Now those weapons, I don't know what sort of state they would be in, whether or not they're actually deliverable, or if they were just meant to be reverse engineered. But
1: you believe they have them?
2: Yeah, absolutely.
1: All right, hold it right there.

0: I suppose somebody could sort of fake their way through the psych tests, you know, based on the inner knowledge that, you know, this is never really going to happen. So I don't know if that could happen. But Dale, did you ever have moments whether you wondered if one of your other crew members, when it really came down to it,
1: That incident where I actually copied the actual message and the message directed us to taxi to the hold line and await the order to launch.
0: Yes.
1: So we actually did the Dr. Strangelove thing. We opened up the safe and, you know, passed out the classified documents, the mission routing, the flight plans, the PLZT electronic goggles, the eye patches and all that. We had several guys in the unit that really didn't handle it too well, and they were out of the Air Force shortly thereafter. That actually came as a great surprise to me. I thought that all the guys around me were fairly, and it wasn't a great number of guys. We really didn't talk about it that much, and even when some of these guys left, we didn't. You know, really talk about that. You know, I think it sort of stunned everybody when, but people actually were surprised to find out that some guys couldn't handle the stress and strain of the thought of actually going on a nuclear war.
0: Yeah, well, yeah, I do understand that. So you're telling me that did produce some people that had to leave the Air Force.
1: Yes. Very
0: wow.
1: Definitely.
0: And I'm sure some revisions in the psychological profiling.
1: The whole psychological test thing, you know, you didn't really know that you were going through a psychological test. I think it was a combination of the regular flight surgeons and I think people in the squadron and you know, one or two experts here and there that would observe your work. It wasn't really that you sat down with a psychiatrist and he asked you certain questions about warfare or about killing and things like that.
0: No kidding. I would have thought they would have required that almost.
1: I don't recall ever talking to a psychologist or actually taking anything. The personnel reliability program is what it was called, and it's a mixture of a whole different series of things. But as far as I can remember, never really included sitting down with a psychiatrist or a psychologist and talking about, can you do this? Can you kill somebody? You know, could you stand the thought of killing hundreds of thousands of people in one
0: exactly.
1: in one shot?
0: Exactly.
1: It was done in the context of looking at your job performance, looking at you as a person, looking at you as a family member. Looking at your background, at your family and your upbringing and things like that, and sort of combining all this into some, I don't know if it was a computer program or just some guy reviewing all this stuff, and then making an educated guess about what kind of person you were.
0: Off-the-wall question, along with the goggles and all the other things they gave you, did they or did they not give out suicide pills?
1: No, I never... Never had any idea what a suicide pill was. I think the whole mission was a suicide pill. You know,
0: yes.
1: I never did when I was a crew member. I mean, I think about it all the time now, but I still write about it as if I was still experiencing it. Mm-hmm. And when I was a young lieutenant and a young captain, I believed firmly. That it was possible to do the mission. I mean, no matter what was going on around you, you had enough experience and enough smarts and enough support from your crew members that you could actually do it, no matter what was happening, no matter what you lost, no matter who was alive or dead on the airplane, you could still get the weapons off and you could still survive it.
0: Dale, I was Air Force, as I mentioned, so I know in the military there's just one thing. There's following orders. And in your novels, it's like you specialize in generals and characters in your books that I don't know, have more of an attitude of forgiveness is so much easier to ask for than permission. Yeah. Don't you?
1: My novels really don't have that much to do with the real world. I try to create a good story, and I don't let the truth get in the way of a good story.
0: Well, I see.
1: I want to create conflict, and I want to create a sense of confusion in the books, and I want the reader to always be knocked back on their heels and guessing what's going to happen on the next page. And I try very hard, and sometimes I succeed and sometimes I don't, but I don't want to create cookie-cutter characters that are predictable.
0: And there's always a danger of that, isn't there?
1: Absolutely.
0: Sure.
1: I mean, people have a certain expectation about what a general does and says, what an admiral does and says, and I don't want to fall into the trap of writing what the reader would expect. I want something different. I want irreverent characters. I want good guys that act like bad guys, and I want bad guys that end up being sympathetic. I always want to keep the reader on his toes and always guessing and always turning the pages. So
0: your main generals are always on the edge of a court-martial or worse.
1: My heroes.
0: Yes.
1: My heroes turn out to be bad guys. I get letters from readers all the time asking if Patrick McClanahan was in today's Air Force, not only would he be out of the Air Force,
0: right,
1: he'd be in prison.
0: That's
1: what I want. I want people to react to the characters, and I don't want them to be predictable. I want the readers to be shocked every time.
0: Oh, well, you sure manage. I mean, it's like if I'm anywhere near, and I'm always near, every other day when they restock books down at the store, I'm there that day to look over the books, and if I see Dale Brown, that's like automatic. I just pick it up no matter what else. I can just look at your name, and I just, Dale Brown.
1: That means a lot to me, Art. I mean, I don't want this to turn into a mutual love society here, but I've listened to you for so long, and I'm just riveted to your show, and there are certain times that when I listen to your show, it's the worst possible time, because you don't want to be in a dark room. You don't want to be by yourself. You don't want to be out someplace and then listen to your show because you're scared to death the rest of the night.
0: Hey, Dale, you're like, where are you?
1: I'm in up in Lake Tahoe.
0: I knew you were close by the area code. You write a lot. You know, I'm in Pahrump, and I'm not far from Area 51. And you write a great deal about Dreamland, huh?
1: Yes.
0: Let's see. How much do you know about the real Dreamland?
1: What I know about Dreamland is I've seen more and more detailed satellite photos of it.
0: Yes.
1: Talk to some people who have worked out there.
0: Ah.
1: Talk to some people from Nellis who go out there on a regular basis.
0: Yes.
1: What I'm starting to realize is that Dreamland is nothing more than a little Air Force base.
0: Mm-hmm.
1: And it's a place that is constantly changing. They've expanded the base. They've taken down the base. They add things onto it. But in all respects, the people I've talked to and the things I've seen, it is nothing more than a small version of Edwards Air Force Base. It's another base that's on the edge of a dry lake bed, where the military pretty much gets to do whatever they want, and they get to build bases, and they get to abandon them, and they get to move equipment out there, and they get to leave it and build something else. But also it's a regular Air Force base. I know they have a theater. I know they have softball fields. I know they have a running track. So I think that you could take any military person. You could stick them on. You could blindfold them and fly them out there and take the blindfold off, and he wouldn't know. You would think that he's at Edwards, or he's at Nellis, or he's at Cannon Air Force Base.
0: Is that the way they fly people out there, Dale?
1: They pretty much do. They load them up in a little 727 and fly them out there, and they stay out there for anywhere from 1 to 4 days, and then they fly them back. And
0: Well, listen, Dale, I swear to God that what I'm going to tell you is true. On my way home one night from Las Vegas to here in Peru, not far from home, dead quiet summer night, much like the one we have out there right now, a little warmer, almost full moon, and a silent flying, no, not flying, floating triangle came above my wife and myself. We got out of the car, stood and watched it float, not fly. I know what aerodynamic flight is. Guarantee it wasn't that. No engines, no sound. Could hear crickets a quarter of a mile away as this thing came over. Felt like I could have thrown a rock at it. It was gigantic, Dale. Now, that was either, and it was headed, by the way, out across the valley toward Area 51, the mountains in Area 51. So it was either something we have that is so damn far advanced that we've learned to control gravity, or I don't think I believe that it was hot air, although I've heard rumors about craft of that sort. Mm-hmm. But I'm telling you, brother, this flew over my head. It was them or it was us. Either way, it's a gigantic story. Anything on these triangles? You know anything about them?
1: No. I do know about airships, you know, very high-altitude airships that are, you know, they're in development. I'm talking about an airship that can fly at 100,000 feet and stay aloft for months at a time. I know we're developing things like that. I've done extensive research into not necessarily floating aircraft, but you know, hypersonic aircraft and you know, the Aurora space plane and things like that. I do believe that aircraft like Aurora, the next generation of strategic bombers, exist, and I believe that's one reason why at one time we were going to build 120 stealth bombers and the buy went down to 20.
0: So then these people in Southern California who swear that they hear these thundering roars and bangs, which they have assumed to be the Aurora coming in from the Pacific toward Dreamland.
1: Mm-hmm.
0: You think that has substance?
1: Absolutely. I believe Aurora has been flying since the first Persian Gulf War, and I believe it does exist. I believe there's as many as three aircraft that can routinely fly at Mach 5 to Mach 8.
0: Wow.
1: And do it on a regular basis, and they have a full complement of reconnaissance, photo equipment, side-looking radar, things like that, that we use on a regular basis.
0: Is America's most secret aircraft research going on at Dreamland?
1: No, Dreamland was never designed for the actual research. It was designed to once they actually develop an aircraft that could fly or that could, you know, actually launch a weapon.
0: Yes.
1: That device goes out to Dreamland, and they actually put it in the hands of some military crew members.
0: And
1: that's
0: test
1: what Dreamland is for.
0: And that's where they test fly.
1: Yes. Yeah. It's not exactly test flight. It's some regime between the drawing or you know, between the actual research and just before it goes into production. It's sort of a proof of concept type of activity.
0: I see. There have been rumors, nothing more really, well, maybe more, of things out at Dreamland that might even be extraterrestrial in origin, that attempts at back engineering and even flight have been attempted out there. Certainly weird things have been observed in that area over the years, flying, very weird things.
1: See, I've worked around that whole area for years. I've, you know, flown out of Red Flag, you know, had short assignments to Nellis.
0: Yes.
1: I never even really heard the term Area 51 until relatively recently. We never used the term Area 51 before.
0: Uh-huh.
1: It was it has a restricted area number, and it has a name on it that we were careful not to overfly the area unless you had permission to do so. But we never called it Area 51, and I never really knew where all the rumors about aliens, and, you know, I never heard any of that stuff. And I've been to Wright-Patterson Air Force Base, and I've never heard anything about the, you know, the hangars that have the aliens in it until relatively recently. And in my Air Force experience...
0: relatively recently. What have you heard relatively recently?
1: Well, in the press, or...? No, I mean, just the things that have come out in motion pictures and the press about so-called Area 51. And I really don't know. I mean, I know all the areas at Groom Lake and the different research centers and the, you know, various areas like the bomb disposal areas and things like that. But I'm not exactly sure where Area 51 is. I know where Groom Lake is. I'm very familiar with the airfields, but I don't exactly know where Area 51, unless they're talking about the same place.
0: Uh-huh. You've written so many great novels now, and so many people who try to write novels, of course, don't. They fail. Where is it they fail, and how do you think you succeeded?
1: It's writing a novel is a very personal thing. If you're going to do it right, you have to put a lot of yourself into the book, and you don't. It doesn't mean you have to have personal experiences like I did. My first novel was a fantasy autobiography. I mean, you know, the Patrick McClanahan in Flight of the Old Dog was the bombardier I always wanted to be.
0: Yes.
1: And I put him in the book. And you have to be able to do that. And I think people who want to write a novel are very reluctant to put part of themselves in the book because that exposes you. That lets everybody know who you are and what you think and
0: what you
1: want to be.
0: Yeah, sure.
1: And that's a very difficult thing to do. And I think the other difficult thing is to get rejected. I send out easily 100 query letters to agents and to publishers, you know, before I actually had a agent, you know, agree to read Flight of the Old Dog.
0: Oh, I'm sure many of them, if they save them, drag them out every now and then and cry on them.
1: Oh, I have my scrapbook with every rejection letter that I ever received for Flight of the Old Dog, and those are just the ones that came back.
0: Uh-huh.
1: Maybe 25% of them actually come back. But I think most people give up too easily. They get two or three rejection letters, and they're pretty much the same. You know, the very boilerplate, the very impersonal, and very seldom do you actually get a personal response. And I think you get these rejections, and you know, you get a few of them, and you say, well, you know, that's that. You know, I must be writing really bad stuff.
0: Mm.
1: So they give up too easy. And I've seen some really excellent writers out there who have just given up. They either can't stand to have somebody else reading their stuff, or they can't stand to have anybody reject it.
0: Flight of the Old Dog was rejected
1: at least 100 times.
0: Oh,
1: at
0: my
1: least 100
0: God,
1: times.
0: That's incredible. All those people to have regrets.
1: Oh, I mean, some great editors, too. Ben Bova of Nova Magazine rejected Flight of the Old Dog, and he actually sent a very nice letter, but he rejected it. And a lot of great, I mean, all the big publishing houses. It was finally published by a relatively small publishing house, Donald I. Fine, who was a guy who started Arbor House, and he worked for William Randolph Hearst and founded Delacorte Publishing. He was the guy who actually took a chance on me.

0: Dale, for the most part, writes about men, sort of rebellious men, heroes, bad guys in aircraft. But, you know, it may not be this war, it may not be the next war, but at some point we're going to fight a war mostly with robots, aren't we?
1: Absolutely. I think that's going to be the next wave of technology, along with space weapons and with more information technology, more intelligence technology. I believe the area on the battlefield, over the battlefield, will be done by unmanned aircraft.
0: Do we have unmanned drones or robots, if you will, that we can now launch from platforms like a B-52 or whatever, and then have them dispatch, do a job, a bombing or strafing or whatever, and then return to the craft that launched it?
1: No, we don't have any that can return back to the aircraft. We have many different kinds of unmanned, basically cruise missiles that can be launched from an aircraft and that can go out and find their own targets, but they can't really return back to the back to the aircraft. A lot of these cruise missiles have multiple bomb bays where they can attack several different targets, and then the last target, they'll actually suicide themselves into the last target.
0: You've written quite a bit about that sort of thing, and that sort of thing being developed and added to, for example, B-52s.
1: Absolutely.
0: So you really stuck with the B-52 in your writings for a long time, didn't you?
1: Sure did. The B-52 is one of the most remarkable weapon systems out there because it does have the capability of carrying so many weapons and so much fuel that it really is a global weapons platform. It can go anywhere on the planet within 24 hours, given enough aerial refueling tanker support. It can go around the world in 24 hours. It can hit any target on the planet within 12 hours of launching.
0: Do you think, Dale, that they should have built the B-52 that you imagined in your book with all these advanced systems? In other words, is it such a unique platform that they actually should have done that?
1: Well, I think some of the other aircraft that they built after the B-52 had more of a place in the world that was developing in the 70s and 80s. The B-52 really wasn't survivable, still isn't survivable as a primary weapons platform. It did okay during the Cold War, but especially when I flew them, we really relied on that initial nuclear laydown to have any chance whatsoever. We did have a few missions where the B-52 was designed to go into the target alone, just like I described in Flight of the Old Dog, but for the most part, the B-52 was not really survivable in that mode. The aircraft like the B-1 bomber, because of its speed and low-level flight capability, and then the B-2 bomber with its stealth capability, those were the aircraft made for the threats developing in the 80s and 90s, not the B-52.
0: Are we going to end up with a situation where we have a bunch of hot dogs sitting in chairs with joysticks in front of monitors fighting a war thousands of miles away?
1: We have it right now. That's been flying since Afghanistan. We actually started it first in Bosnia, but easily since 2002, we've been doing exactly that. We've had the Predator B, and now pretty soon the Predator C will actually have that capability. They'll launch from Saudi Arabia or the launch from Bahrain, but the aircraft will actually be flown by guys sitting over a Beale Air Force Base with two guys sitting side by side linked by satellite to this little aircraft, and it's going to have two Hellfire missiles on board, and they're going to be responding to intelligence information that a bad guy is traveling this area, or that terrorists have set up a training camp, and they're going to fly one of these little aircraft from Marysville, California, all the way by satellite, and and control this thing, either flown by the Air Force or by the CAA, and they'll be able to launch Hellfire missiles using sensors on board the aircraft. Just amazing technology.
0: Do you see anything morally difficult with that kind of remote killing?
1: None whatsoever. I think that's what the United States needs to do to win. Has used every bit of our technology to win any conflict that we get ourselves involved with. What I really got sick about with Operation Enduring Freedom and Operation Iraqi Freedom is to watch the graybeards in the military take control of young airmen, young soldiers, young Marines, and have them fighting a war that these guys fought 40 years ago and 30 years ago. When I see pictures on TV of an entire company of Marines getting bogged down by three insurgents in a building a half a mile away, and the entire column of Marines stops and they surround this building. And I'm not exactly sure why they surrounded it, but they could have sent in one tank to just blow up the building. I don't know if they wanted to capture the guy or something, but I hate to see 20th century technology and 20th century tactics being used in the 21st century. And it seems to me that there are too many 20th century guys that are hanging on in the military.
0: Yeah.
1: And the first weapon system improvement I want to see is to have all those guys leave, retire, and let the young guys come in. Let the young guys who are used to the video game generation, bring those guys on.
0: I was going to say the joystick crowd, right?
1: Absolutely. Those are the guys who can fight the wars that we need to fight to win.
0: Well, I'll tell you what the ground guys would say. They say, Dale, you're full of it. Wars are still, ground is taken on the ground. And that's the way you've still got to fight a war. When push comes to shove, this has always been the mantra, right? The ground can only be taken by the guys on the ground.
1: And I would tell them in response, it depends on what you want. If you want to bring down a regime, you don't need to take the ground. In fact, I think we would have been better off in Iraq if we hadn't made the decision to take the ground. It's that 20th century thinking again that we need to get away from. If we had fought another Persian Gulf War I, if we had gone for shock and awe again,
0: yes,
1: we wouldn't be bogged down with the insurgent conflict that the United States military, I believe, is still not able to fight.
0: All right. What about this, though, Dale? Some might make the argument that we could have done it perhaps from the air and essentially had control in a very short amount of time. But without follow-through on the ground, Iraq would quickly be taken over beyond our ability to do anything about it by Iran.
1: I believe we could have switched very easily to air operations over Iraq to just as effective air operations over Iran.
0: Ah.
1: I still think we could have fought the entire conflict from the air, and I'm still online and I'm getting dozens of emails already from guys reacting to what we've been talking about.
0: Oh, tonight. I'm sure.
1: And a lot of these guys are angry, but I believe that it's a 20th century mindset. I think with the way that we've developed tactics, with the way we've improved weapons technology, that if you're talking about taking out a target, I'm not talking about the political end game, I'm talking about the military procedures, the military tactics, I believe in the 21st century it's going to have to be done from the air. It's going to have to be done with intelligence. It's going to have to be done with improved sensor technology, but that's all remote control war fighting. And a lot of people A lot of people recoil from that. They think it's science fiction.
0: I know.
1: It really is not.
0: And it's really here already.
1: It absolutely is.
0: All right. I want to allow some people to ask you questions. Would that be all right?
1: I would be happy to.
0: First-time caller line, you are on the air with Dale Brown. Good morning.
2: Yes, Mr. Bell.
0: You're going to have to yell at us. You're not too loud.
2: Yes, Mr. Bell.
0: Go
2: a
0: ahead.
2: Pleasure to speak to you.
0: And you.
2: I'd like to know if your guest is at all troubled by the recent controversy at the Air Force Academy. It seems to me that it's perfect paranoid fantasy material for thinking that someone might be flying around with heavy ordnance and deciding that it's time for Armageddon. I'll take your answer off the air.
0: Dale?
1: I'm not really that familiar with that with the controversy at the Air Force Academy. I wish he hadn't gone away to explain what's going on.
0: All right. He said that, you know, I'm not so familiar with it either, to be honest with you, but I guess the inference was that somebody would decide it was their job to bring on Armageddon, and I don't know how that relates to any ongoing controversy, but...
1: Yeah, I'm just not familiar with that. I think, I think the military is a microcosm of the society as a whole, and I think most of the guys in the military are dedicated. I think they're a little they're idealistic. They wanna defend their country, and but I think most importantly they wanna do a good job. They wanna look good in front of their fellow airmen or their fellow soldiers. They wanna show off what they can do. They wanna show off what they know, and they wanna do a good job, and they wanna come home alive. And I think that's true with everybody in the military. You have some people who love to fight, who love the idea of going into battle, but I think most soldiers hate the idea of actually going into war. They want to live, they want their buddies to live, they want their families to live, but they don't want war. And I never really knew anybody in the military who wanted to go to war.
0: I didn't either. Wild card line, you're on the air with Dale Brown. Good morning.
3: Yes, good morning. And hello, Dale.
0: Hi,
3: I have a two-pronged question. Number one, what's your opinion of the former MAD doctrine, which had been incorporated in our policies? And number two, what is your opinion of our possible vulnerability of U.S. satellites, which are so important to our subs? And our guidance system.
0: No, that's a great question, caller. Let's take the second one first. Our satellites, all this talk now from our military, Dale, that we have an incredible investment in military intelligence satellites and domestic satellites. All of our satellites require weapons in space.
1: I think what the caller and I think what you were referring to mostly is the GPS constellation, Global Positioning System.
0: That's part of it.
1: Which we really do rely on, I mean, not just for the military, but civilian and civil uses.
0: Yeah.
1: I think that is a very great vulnerability. And I think the basic constellation is fairly secure. 26 satellites up there. 24 that are in use all the time, and then a couple spares up there. I think the current plans we have...
3: Yes, good morning. And hello, Dale.
1: Hi,
3: I have a two-pronged question. Number one, what's your opinion of the former MAD doctrine, which had been incorporated in our policies? And number two, what is your opinion of our possible vulnerability of U.S. satellites, which are so important to our subs? And our guidance system.
0: No, that's a great question, caller. Let's take the second one first. Our satellites, all this talk now from our military, Dale, that we have an incredible investment in military intelligence satellites and domestic satellites. All of our satellites require weapons in space.
1: I think what the caller and I think what you were referring to mostly is the GPS constellation, Global Positioning System.
0: That's part of it.
1: Which we really do rely on, I mean, not just for the military, but civilian and civil uses.
0: Yeah.
1: Uh, I think that is a very great vulnerability, and I think the basic constellation is fairly secure. 20

0: Federation, most wars will be fought in space, and we won't even know that the war has started because the war will be up in space. And, and I think that's a subject that I'm looking at for a future series.
1: I'll bet it is. Well, then your feelings on the weaponization of space, you're saying not yet?
0: No, I believe that the U.S. is working on it. I think the U.S. Air Force is going to transform itself into a U.S. Space Force, that other services will take over the air-breathing aspect of the military, and that the Air Force will be primarily a space force. I think we're going to have lasers in space. I think already, well, we've got a very sophisticated sensor system already in space, but we're going to have an improved infrared sensor capability. We're going to have space-based radar, space-based lasers.
1: In my feeling, we probably already have space-based weapons of all sorts. That's just me.
0: Well, I don't believe we have things like nuclear bombs in space and things like that.
1: But why not, Dale? I mean, if you wanted to be absolutely sure of your ICBM not detected during launch phase and destroyed, not detected at launch phase or later and then intercepted and destroyed, but, my God, if you had a nuclear weapon in orbit, there'd be no warning. You'd just push button and she'd re-enter and explode. That'd be it.
0: Yeah, thinking as a general, if I was the guy that had that weapon at my fingertips, if I knew I had that weapon up there, I'd be very worried about the orbital mechanics and the actual mechanism for getting that thing out of orbit.
1: Absolutely.
0: And you know, I know they can bring a spacecraft down with incredible precision. I mean, very definitely with enough precision for a nuclear weapon. But you know, it's not a perfect science. And if you mess up those deorbit calculations, that warhead is just as likely to come down over your own head as it is the enemy.
1: Speaking of your own head, the first part of his question was interesting. Mutual assured destruction.
0: Yes.
1: Is that, in fact, what kept us from going to war, or the Soviets from going to war? Is that what it was?
0: Absolutely. Mutual fear. What that was my job, was to enforce the mutually assured destruction doctrine.
1: Yes.
0: I mean, my job was, I mean, I flew bombers and dropped bombs, but my primary job was to prove to the generals in the Air Force,
1: yes,
0: to prove to the Soviets, excuse me, and to prove to the rest of the world that I was ready and able to do the mission. That if they, even if they launched an attack out of the blue, I proved them on a daily basis that I could launch my bomber in time to survive even a nuclear missile launch from a submarine with a missile flight time of even less than 8 minutes.
1: Mutual assured destruction, Dale, depends on the other man or the other nation being at least semi-rational and not suicidal. And doggone, you could pretty well depend on that, and so that's why it worked.
0: Right.
1: Only thing is, we live in this really different world right now, Dale.

0: what we need right now to fight terrorist threats. We're in a gray zone right now that we can't really do either type of warfare very well right now.
1: What do we need now?
0: We need to take advantage of the technological superiority we have, and we need to get rid of the old weapon systems, get rid of the old tactics, get rid of the old ways of thinking. We need to skip a generation of weapons, and we need to start working on the weapons that we're going to need in the year 2010, 2015, and beyond.
1: Are we doing that?
0: No, we're not. I'm a big fan of new weapon systems coming out, but when they're weapon systems like the FA-22, the Raptor, the Joint Strike Fighter, aircraft like that were designed in the 80s, that won't even be built probably for the next 2 to 5 years, that's old technology, that's old thinking. We need to move ahead from that. We need to keep on developing unmanned aircraft. We need to keep on developing smart weapons, even if we put them on old platforms like older ships or the B-52 bomber. We need to keep on stepping ahead. We can't be stepping backwards. And
1: a lot of the
0: weapon systems that we're bringing on board right now are old technology.
1: In active war, you do have these supermen, these exoskeletons, these men dressed in these incredible suits that let them virtually fly and jump and have incredible strength and vision beyond, you know, supermen, really.
0: Yes, absolutely.
1: That's what you've envisioned as a fighting or part of a fighting force, I guess.
0: Absolutely.
1: And could we be on our way to actually doing that?
0: Yes, I believe we are. We've been developing things like exoskeletons for many years. The ability to wear some device that enhances human strength and human performance. We've been working on that for decades. We're now right on the threshold of actually deploying that technology right now.
1: Really?
0: Now, whether or not that's actually going to replace anything or if that's going to be sort of a nifty addition to what we already have, what I wanted to do at active war is an anti-terrorist. It's a special operations story going after a group of global terrorists.
1: Mm-hmm.
0: But I didn't want to do the usual story. After 9/11, a lot of these anti-terrorist books popped up, and they're all pretty much the same. So they deal with the real life units that are out there, real special ops guys adapted to chasing down terrorists. And I didn't want to do the usual story, so I wanted to take the next leap forward. I wanted to look forward 2 to 5 years and see what we're going to be using in the year 2010, and I don't believe it's going to be the special operations guys that we see right now. It's going to be exoskeletons. It's going to be unmanned aircraft. It's going to be very heavy on intelligence gathering operations, and it's going to be very heavy on very lethal, very powerful, very highly mobile units with special capabilities.
1: Do you think we can win the war on terror this way?
0: Absolutely. That's the only way we can use it. We cannot fight on the terrorist level. We can't pretend we're terrorists. We can't pretend that we're guerrilla soldiers. We can't send these little special ops groups out there acting like terrorists and try to hunt these guys down because the network is so large, it's not centralized. There's no nation. There's no uniform. There's no flag. There's no order of battle we can study beforehand. Mm-hmm. Everything is different now, and we have to create technology to adapt to the new reality.
1: Is it going to take another 9/11 before we heavily move that way?
0: I believe, unfortunately, that's the way when you combine society with politics. I believe that's what happens. That I think when politics enters into it, when you talk about making the kind of investments that you need to do to fight this new kind of warfare, there's going to be a backlash, and it's a political backlash, people angling for power, for authority, for their voice to be heard. And I think all those things combine, and people start to tune it out. And people want to restore order. They want it back the way it was before. And I think, unfortunately, there's a few people in government and a few people in the military who aren't afraid to shake things up on a continual basis. But for most of us, I believe it takes a 9/11 to jar us awake again.
1: All right. West of the Rockies, you're on the air with Dale Brown. Good morning.
2: Yes, hi. It's too bad we're not technologically advanced enough to wish we could switch to something that wouldn't cause our own lack of health and life with radiation that gets deposited on one side of the planet, and then the planet turns, and within 12 hours, something that occurred on the opposite side of the planet's airspace is now in our airspace. You know, as far as the radiation goes, and
1: well, I'm not sure if that's really true. Is it, Dale?
0: If the caller's talking about nuclear warfare, effects of a fallout and radiation, things like that,
1: yes.
0: You're referring to?
1: Yes, yes.
0: It's it doesn't happen like that. It depends on the size of the weapon. It depends on the size of the attack. If you're talking about a massive nuclear exchange like was envisioned in the 60s and 70s, that sort of circle of death that Carl Sagan I wrote about for so many years, I think that's a possibility, but that would suppose that all the weapons that existed back in the 1970s were detonated at the same time, and mm-hmm. I believe that could cause some sort of a global cataclysm. But if you're talking about reality, you're talking about a very low-scale nuclear attack in a very small geographic area with very low-yield warheads, I don't believe anything like that would occur. I think there would be a lot of death and devastation, but as far as far-reaching implications for the entire globe, I just don't believe that would happen.
1: Got it. You're on the air with Dale Brown. Good morning. Well, wait a minute. Now you're on the air. Hello?
3: Hello?
1: Yes, sir.
3: Hi. Yeah, Mr. Brown, the question is about the B-1 bomber.
0: Yes.
3: Was it obsolete before it was built?
0: It had a lot of developmental problems like most weapon systems did. I still believe it's the most capable aircraft in the inventory right now. I truly do. And I think we have 30 of those things in what they call flyable storage. They're basically mothballs. It would take 6 months to a year to get them out, and I think that's a crime.
1: One of the controversies about it was that it actually was visible on radar. Was that so?
0: It was. All aircraft are visible on radar, even the B-2 stealth bomber. But it's a matter of exactly when you see it, when you can be able to track it and engage it on radar. And the reality is that compared to a B-52, the B-1 could get 100 times closer to its target than the B-52 could, and the B-2 could get closer to its target by another factor of 100. So all those aircraft are visible on radar, but it all depends on how close you are to the target before you're able to be tracked and engaged is the question.
1: Okay. Will in Tyler, Texas, writes to me on the commuter, Art, with respect to the Air Force Academy controversy, second in command and several other officers, football coach, several senior candidates accused of active Christian proselytizing while on duty, contrary to law and regulation. Now, that's why the caller asked the question about Armageddon. In other words, whether somebody could get through the system who might feel that it was their hand and their job to initiate the beginning of the end.
0: If that person could become both the president and the secretary of defense, absolutely, because those are the two people that they need to get together to issue the order to release nuclear weapons.
1: Otherwise, so, as far as you know, now what is the current status, Dale, of our submarines? Do you know? I mean, at one point, submarine commanders did have some independent authority, right?
0: They have standing orders. They're basically put on alert status with the ability to, and it still have the same capability. There, we have eight nuclear ballistic missile submarines that are on patrol right now, four in the Atlantic, four in the Pacific.
1: Yes.
0: They have standing orders. They receive their orders, usually by satellite, a very low frequency radio, that they have for a certain period of time. They're on a certain state of alert. So those orders can be changed at any time, but depending on the world situation, they're given a set of orders that they put their weapons in a certain posture. So if the threat level was brought up to a certain level, they could put the weapons at a certain posture where they could launch quicker.
1: Well, I guess what I'm getting at is that the commanders of those submarines under certain circumstances had the sole ability, perhaps with the authority of one other, to launch those weapons with no other action from command.
0: If they would need the authorization from the president and the secretary of defense, you're right, that they had the ability to launch, but they would need the execution order from the president or the secretary of defense to put their weapons in a posture to be able to launch within a certain given period of time. So
1: there's no danger of a madman.
0: You would have to have at least two madmen on board to be able to do it.
1: Well, that's not out of the realm.
0: Not out of the question. I think it's extremely unlikely.
1: Mm-hmm.
0: At the current state of readiness right now, supposedly, and this is what I've heard from several sources, is that the missiles that are in the tubes right now, ready to launch, do not have actual target coordinates set in them. They're basically open ocean or ice packs, targets loaded in them right now, and that's in case of some sort of accidental launch, that the missiles wouldn't impact a real target.
1: Now, that suggests to me that there is a significant risk, or at least some risk, of an accidental launch.
0: No, I don't think so. I think...
1: Then why bother to target ice flows?
0: Well, I think that's more of a political decision. So the question is whether or not you want to take the missiles out of the ocean completely or just do something else to keep them still on alert but not a threat to anybody. And I think the answer was, on both sides, was to leave the missiles in the ocean, leave the missiles in the silos, but don't have them targeted at a real target.
1: So we need, what, about 20 minutes, Dale?
0: I think even less than that.
1: Less than that.
0: To retarget them.
1: All right. Wildcard Line, you're on the air with Dale Brown. Hello.
4: Yeah, Dale and Art, good to talk to y'all. I got a question there. I noticed y'all was talking about that you could reprogram a heavier yield missile down to a lower yield missile. When those weapons go off, do they... if you've got them cranked down to the low end, doesn't that create a more dirtier bomb?
0: No, just a lower yield, just a smaller explosion.
1: I guess he was imagining that the uranium that wasn't used, if you dialed down the boom, as you put it, would then be perhaps dispersed in the explosion in some other manner, and it would be a dirtier bomb. I get his idea.
0: Yeah, no, I don't think it would work like that. I think the remaining material would just be vaporized. Dirty bombs are just basically regular explosions with a little bit of nuclear material mixed in there, where the nuclear material is dispersed by the explosion. A neutron bomb is a regular thermonuclear bomb with the outer shell removed. So it just lets So the neutrons escape instead of causing a second chain reaction explosion. If you had a full yield, just a smaller yield, but a full nuclear yield, it would probably take care of the rest of the material that wasn't used in the explosion.
1: Remember Strangelove and the Doomsday Device?
0: Yes.
1: Ever heard any talk about anything like that?
0: I think I never heard of a weapon so big that it would. I don't remember all the details about the doomsday device, but I'm not sure if it was one bomb or a series of bombs circling the Earth or something like that that would that would create a huge cataclysm. But no, I don't believe there's anything like that. I think the fear was that during the 60s and 70s we had so many nuclear weapons, so many warheads out there that some trigger, something happening in the world, a dead Soviet premier or some sort of accident between submarines or some false alarm would cause a massive retaliation on both sides, and I think that although it was possible, I think that the mechanisms in place, the orders that you had to give in order to actually initiate an attack like that, were just so complicated. They had enough checks and balances built into it that it wasn't like President Reagan rolling over in bed and hitting a button and the world would end. So there were enough procedures, at least on my level, especially on my level, where we had so many things we had to do, so many milestones we had to pass before we could actually get a weapon off, that it was just inconceivable that there could be some misfortune or misunderstanding.
1: It's worked so far, Dale. Listen, we're at the end of the program. It's amazing. It absolutely flew by.
0: It really does.
1: Your writing now is going to space, isn't it?
0: Right now, I'm sticking with the anti-terrorist stories. I'm working on the sequel to Act of War. But I think the next series of books, the next series of McClanahan books, will deal with space, because that's where I think the future of the Air Force is.
1: All right. My friend, thank you so much. It's been an honor.
0: It's been my privilege, Art. Thank you very much.
1: Have a good night, Dale. That's Dale Brown, one of my favorite authors. So there you have it.

0: So being absolutely blunt about it, Dale, you think a lot of people have been killed uselessly when air power could have prevented those deaths?
1: Absolutely. I'm not sure if we would have lost any fewer people, but I know that if you can think of a way to avoid fighting a war that we're not prepared for, if special operations fighters have their use, but I believe that special ops is another term for guerrilla warfare, and we're not equipped. The military that we have today is in a transition phase between the Cold War military and

touch the something inside that we need so much. The sight of a touch or the scent of a sound or the strength of an oak roots deep in the ground. The wonder of flowers to be covered and then to burst up through tarmac to the sun again. Or to fly to the sun without burning a wing. To lie in a meadow and hear the grass.

0: take a ride? From the high desert and the great American Southwest, exclusively on Sirius XM Radio, this is Dark Matter with your host, Art Bell. Now, here's Art.
1: And so, another week of extraterrestrial radio begins. Good evening, everybody. I am Art Bell, and this is Dark Matter. A few little housekeeping measures, I guess, to begin. About a million requests for a couple of people, and I don't have immediate access to them. One is Mel Waters of Mel's Hole fame. Mel, if you're out there, would love to get an email or a phone call from you, or contact my producer, and we'll do it again and get an update. Mel's Hole. Well, it was about a man who found a hole in the ground that apparently was endless.

0: interesting properties.
1: Also, John Teeter. If John is anywhere near the timeline, John, figure out a way to go to artbell.com, actually, either one of you, and email my producer, Paul Bowman. He's the way to get on the air over here. And we'll see what we can do. So, two oldies but goodies. John Teeter, Mel Waters. By the way, you know who I did talk to? Madman Markham. I've got Madman's tentative phone number. All right, in the housekeeping category, inactivity. A lot of emails. I get lots of emails about, you know, what's going on with the show, Art? Geez, at 90 minutes and then it cuts me off and I've got to reconnect. All right, well, there's a reason for it and a way around it. Number one, if you're listening to the program and you're cut off after 90 minutes, that means you didn't touch anything. So what I'm telling you to do is reach out and touch. Turn your volume up or down a little bit sometime during that 90-minute period. Then they begin counting again. You see, it's a sort of man versus machine thing. They know that man can make mistakes. Not machines, right? In other words, you might tune into the channel and then forget for 3 days that you've got your computer downloading and downloading and downloading, so they do that. And it will save you money and save them money because of streaming costs. You know, bandwidth is money. Have you heard that before? Bandwidth is money. So all you've got to do to prevent it anyway is reach over and touch the volume or something, turn it up or down a hair, or almost anything you do on the receiver will reset that 90 minutes so you don't get cut off. Hope that helps. Now, the wormhole. The wormhole has been experiencing unusual gravitational effects. What that means, translation, is that our wormhole at artbell.com, which is supposed to reliably send a message over here, actually had some sort of software glitch in it. And of course, you guys pounded the holy you-know-what out of it. And that contributed to its demise, its premature demise. It crashed about 21 times during the last show that I did. So, we now have a new, improved, cannot-be-crashed wormhole. Keith Rowland went to work and wrote code and made a new wormhole, and it really is sweet. And later on tonight, I'm sure we will test its mettle by having you all send a bunch of messages. But I do have faith that this new creation of Keith's, because he's very, very good at what he does, is going to hold up. Anyway, we're going to find out. BlackBerry. You see the news today? 4.7 billion, something like that. People who have BlackBerries love them. I know I have an iPhone 5. It's hard to understand why people love them so much. They're businessmen mostly, but they love them. Now it's sold, and they're going to cater to exactly those people, the business people. So even though you heard the news today, if you're one of those guys, I know Bob Crane is, you'd have to rip his BlackBerry out of his cold, dead fingers. So you'll be okay. And then it was really cute. I saw a kid on CNN earlier today, a three-year-old. And this is sort of an illustration of the times we live in now. A three-year-old. Little boy, cute as heck. But mom and dad had just switched to iOS 7, the new operating system for Apple, and he was crying. I don't like it. I don't want it. Just crying and crying and crying. He doesn't like iOS 7. I'm just getting used to it. I don't know how y'all are doing out there. Looking around the world briefly, Kenyan security forces were in what they said were the final stages of flushing out Islamic extremist terrorists from the shopping mall where so many were killed. There are now, and this is really sad, there are reports that as many as 3 Americans may have been among those who attacked the mall. What? Americans? Really? Iran's new foreign minister is going to join talks with 6 key nations trying to rein in the Islamic Republic's nuclear program. That'll be later this week at the UN. Good luck with that. 30 large dolphins beached themselves in Brazil. We'll figure that one out someday. And another government shutdown. Seriously? It's one of the reasons that I, honest to God, I really don't care very much. I mean, you can't avoid politics entirely. But if there's a reason to do it, it's this. Another government shutdown. I almost feel like saying, who the hell cares? You know they'll come right up to the brink and then they'll either shut it down or refund it. You know, it's all about Obamacare, I guess. Selective's DNA, high-velocity DNA tagging system, may come to a neighborhood near you soon. You can actually see it in action, I think, on the web. It's available in both pistol form and rifle form. It is a new tool that would allow government agencies to prevent criminals from running away or disappearing into a crowd before being arrested. Now, what this little baby does, it's a high-velocity tagging system. They shoot you with it, right? Up to 40 meters away. They hit you with selected DNA high-velocity pellet. It contains a unique DNA code to ensure the correct person is apprehended later. DNA pellets used by law enforcement officers tag individuals with the unique selected DNA code from a distance. Just wonderful. On contact with the target, the uniquely coded selected DNA solution leaves a synthetic DNA trace mark that will enable the relevant authorities to confirm or eliminate that person from their involvement. So in other words, if you're protesting something, and I guess you're getting out of control or whatever, they hit you with this, and boom, you're DNA tagged like that. Incredible. The times we live in. And I can still hear that poor little 3-year-old crying about iOS 7. I don't want it. Now, the Sentinel Ally is a 9-inch portable stereo oval cylinder speaker that you can carry anywhere you go. Lightweight. It's in a, you know, giant pant pocket, backpack, briefcase, whatever. It's not that big, 9 inches. 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The Centna Ally. Awesome stuff. All right. In a moment, we're going to do a couple of things. We're going to talk about Roswell, and we're going to talk about the Nevada Roswell. I'm Art Bell, and this is Dark Matter.

0: We're very serious. To call Art Bell, please manipulate your communication device and call 1-855-REAL-UFO. 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
1: Well, all right. This is Dark Matter, not some other show, so there's a couple of things I want to note here, and that is that it's kind of a different atmosphere. We have either 3 or 4 hours, you know, virtually to do anything we want. It's amazing how much time we have. If you deduct the commercial time, which is extremely minimal, from the totality of the 3 or 4 hour show, you'll find out you're getting a lot of content. So it's kind of like we can take our time and do things at a little or a bit of a leisurely pace. There's something I want you to hear. And this is, as you know, well, I guess you know, or you may have heard, that Jesse Marcel Jr. passed recently. A real loss. But I was able to dig up the voice of Jesse Marcel Sr. You know, the guy who actually was there at Roswell. And I thought you'd be interested in a couple of things that he had to say. And it's certainly worth pondering as tonight we delve into what could be a Nevada Roswell, or may have been a Nevada Roswell. Listen very carefully. This is Jesse Marcel Sr. It's pretty interesting
2: cover-up. It began in Roswell, New Mexico. Near White Sands and Alamogordo, Roswell was home base for many early tests of atom bombs and guided missiles. Here, also, the practice of military stonewalling may have been perpetrated. The case began when Roswell businessman Dan Wilmot witnessed an amazing object over the town. His son tells the story.
3: This was their home in July of 1947. It was one summer evening. They were sitting out here. Dad looked up and the west and saw an object that came down and had lights blinking, and it was rather frightening to him, but he said all of a sudden it seemed to rock a little bit and sort of counterbalance itself, wiggle a little bit, and then seemed to settle down and take off at rapid rate of speed.
2: The next day, reporters heard that the Air Force had found fragments of the mystery object crashed on a remote ranch northwest of Roswell. Excitement ran high. Until officials announced it was only a weather balloon. Major Jesse Marcel, in charge of the operation, now tells a far different story.
4: They took pictures, of course. They had a whole flock of microphones there. They wanted me they wanted some comments from me, but I wasn't at liberty to do that. So all I could do is keep my mouth shut. And General Ramey is the one who discussed or told the newspapers, I mean the newsmen, what it was, and to forget about it. It was nothing more than a weather observation balloon. Of course, which we both knew differently.
2: Major Marcel had to keep silent because of his strategic position at that time. He was in charge of all security and intelligence on atomic tests in the United States and the Pacific. Marcel retraced his secret recovery operation across the hot New Mexico desert.
4: We left Roswell perhaps around 3:30 or 4 o'clock in the afternoon. As you can see, it's flat. It is very difficult. In fact, with just verbal directions, we never would have found it. We had to follow the rancher out there.
2: The crash site was so remote, it took an entire day to drive there.
4: The following morning, we went out to the site where the crash was. And what I saw, I couldn't believe there was so much of it. It was scattered over such a vast area. So we proceeded to pick up as much of the debris as we could, loaded in a wagon. We filled that up. It took us a good part of the day to do that, because it was such small fragments that we had to do a lot of picking. We found a piece of metal about a foot and a half to 2 feet wide and about 2 or 3 feet long. Felt like you had nothing in your hands. It wasn't any thicker than the foil out of a pack of cigarettes. But the thing about it that got me is that you couldn't even bend it. You couldn't dead it. even though the sledgehammer would bounce off it. So I knew that I had never seen anything like that before. And as of now, I don't know what it was.
2: There is new evidence that the FBI then got into the case with a different cover story. Lawyer Peter Gersten, searching through declassified government documents, came across a mention of the Roswell case.
5: One of those documents related to an incident in Roswell, New Mexico, which indicated that the object which had crashed was an experimental kite. The FBI investigated the incident and determined that it was terrestrial, that it was from an organization which had been doing research in experimental kites.
2: What did crash in this desert? A UFO? A weather balloon? A radar-reflecting kite?
4: It was not anything from this Earth that I'm quite sure of.
1: All right.
4: Because I was, being an intelligence officer, I was familiar with just about all materials used in aircraft and in our air travel. This was nothing like that. It could not be. It could not have been.
1: There you go. That's Major Marcel himself. Interesting to be able to hear his words after all these years, huh? And then one adjoining fact that's pretty interesting. The Roswell incident occurred on July 7th of 47. It was only 3 months later that by order of the National Security Act of 1947, that would be September 19th, 1947, the CIA was created. What a coincidence, huh? All right, coming up now, Jeremy Meter. Jeremy is a Las Vegas, Nevada resident, so he's just over the hill here, who's been interested in the paranormal and ufology since he was very young, so we can probably ask him about the paranormal, too. He's part of a group from Southern Nevada called the Bigfoot's Pad Paranormal. What a name. He co-founded that in 2003. Jeremy has appeared on numerous media interviews and TV networks like Sci-Fi, History Channel, International Channel, speaks frequently about ufology and the supernatural. In the last few years, Jeremy has been working on a case from Northern Nevada involving lots of strange UFO activities. And here is Jeremy Meter. Jeremy, hello.
6: Yeah, how are you doing today, Art?
1: I'm fine. How are you?
6: I'm doing good. Just got done eating dinner around here, actually.
1: Okay. I didn't interrupt, I hope.
6: Oh, no, you're good. I actually finished, like, right before the show began.
1: Okay. Are you on a cell phone?
6: Yeah, right now I actually am.
1: Okay. Do you have a real phone?
6: No, just this one.
1: Only that one. What happens if your battery goes dead, Jeremy?
6: I'm actually plugged into the wall right now.
1: All right.
6: It's like right next to the computer if I thought.
1: All right.
6: It's close.
1: Well, we'll hope for the best. It's hard to know where to begin because I hate to say this, and, you know, I appear ignorant, but I never heard of the Ely crash.
6: Not very many people have, actually.
1: Oh?
6: See, where to begin? Well, the Ely UFO crash is kind of a weird sort of event. When I began researching it, I turned from one UFO crash to two UFO crashes and a UFO landing. I guess people actually get the facts all mixed up and they combine it into one big event. So you're in for a pretty interesting story here today, Art. I know most people find this very fascinating. There are stories of men in black. I've actually encountered the men in black in person. There's physical UFO samples that I was given and I picked up from the crash site area. So there's plenty to talk about here.
1: For those who don't know, how big a town is Ely today?
6: It's between 2,500 and 4,000, depending on who you talk to and who you ask exactly.
1: And
6: I think Wikipedia says 3,500, I think.
1: 3,500. And back at the time of the alleged crash, how big was
6: it? I think it was pretty much about the same. There's not really much going on there today compared to back then. Pretty much stayed exactly how it was for the most part.
1: Isn't that so, not many towns do. That's very unusual. So it's always been kind of a just a little town.
6: Yeah. They pretty much, there's three grocery stores, about a handful of gas stations. I don't think there's any really big name brand department stores there. It's kind of just picture small town America. The best way I could compare it is think of the town on Stephen King's It the Clown. I hate to say that, but that's what I compare it to.
1: Okay. Any history of UFOs in that area, either prior to or after this event?
6: Yes. Actually, the Ely area has been full of UFOs even before this happened.
1: Oh.
6: I think it was in 1844 or 1864, I was told. Supposedly a UFO had crashed into farmland out there back then, but I haven't really researched that specific incident that much. But there's also an area over, it's called Duck Creek. It's right over the mountain from Ely. It's probably about a 30-minute, 45-minute drive. There's been long since been stories of UFOs being reported back there. There's an area, I guess there's only about 10 or 15 small farms out there. Well, apparently there's UFOs, or they call them strange lights. I just call them UFOs because I'll get into that in a few minutes. But these lights, I guess they come out of the Duck Creek area where there's no inhabitants, and these glowing red and purple lights, they come through this canyon, and they ride by these people's houses, and I guess they light the houses up, whatever color these are glowing, and I guess there's no sound. They glide, I guess, like 6 or 10 feet off the ground, depending on the specific incident. And there's an area called Kalamazoo Road in specific where they're seen. And I haven't seen these lights myself, but I have plenty of stories involving these lights. And one of the UFO stories involving the actual crash comes from this general area. That's where one of the UFOs came from.
1: All right. Well, you would acknowledge, I'm sure, this is not a really high-profile deal like Roswell was. In other words, not a lot of people know about it at any rate, right?
6: Not at all.
1: All right. So then what in the world, how did you get interested in something that nobody's sort of ever heard of before?
6: Funny story. I was actually doing another radio program back in 2008, and somebody had come on the lines and asked me a story, because it was actually a ghost show I was doing, and somebody had called and asked if I'd heard about a UFO crash in northern Nevada, and I had never heard of it. So I went online and I searched it, and I found that basically the only thing you find online is a date and the location, which is Ely, and I got intrigued. I went down to UNLV, which is the big college down here for your listeners that are far away. I went to the microfilm collections down at UNLV, and the more I started researching, I was finding things that were very strange or didn't exactly add up. Like, the crash date didn't make any sense, because I found basically nothing for the date that they had listed on the Internet. Well, I started getting really... really sneaky, and I actually found the original author who posted it in an old magazine called the New Atlantean Journal back in the, I think it was the 70s, 1974 or so. And they had actually directed me, the author of that magazine directed me towards the original researcher that had found it. And we got to talking, and based on his facts, I actually went to the town of Ely and found there are tons of firsthand witnesses, tons of stories. Been to the crash sites and all that. It's interesting. I mean, I don't really know, have any words to describe how weird the whole situation turned out to be.
1: With this purported crash, mm-hmm. is there actual, I mean, there's amazing stories to go with it. For example, they say there were 16 bodies. Is that correct?
6: I know of pretty close number. I know of at least 6 or 8 of them. There's probably more, but I only know about six or eight. So
1: do
6: I
1: you
6: actually
1: know any, Do you know anything about those bodies? In other words, any details from anybody who saw? I mean, if there were bodies, then somebody must have seen them, unless the military got to the site. I'm probably jumping way ahead here, and closed everything off so nobody could see. In other words, how does word come of bodies, whether it be 6 or 16?
6: Well, Art, this is one of the most amazing parts of the story. I don't know if you want me to tell it all right now or not, but there were stories of civilians. They actually found some of these aliens were living. They got away from the crash site and were wandering around the flatlands, and right outside of town, actually, people were reporting some of these aliens were alive walking around. So there was some bodies, but some aliens had died at the crash site, yes, but there was actually some reports of them actually, I would just call it escaping, but they were escaped and were actually wandering right outside of town, probably about 2 or 3 miles from people's houses.
1: My God, these are people that actually reported to you that they saw these creatures?
6: Yes, I actually didn't have any reports of the alien bodies, and then until the Ely Daily Times newspaper had wrote, they put me in the paper, and I told basically a little bit of my story. And I got probably about between 5 and 10 different callers who didn't know each other who actually told me that they had seen either the dead bodies or the living bodies. They're not bodies, but living aliens.
1: Did they describe them?
6: Yes. This is another thing that I've never heard before besides maybe Flatwoods, the Flatwoods, West Virginia case of the same year. But anyways, I don't really know how to describe it without giving you a specific eyewitness story, and then I could get more into it.
1: Okay. Any description would be very welcome.
6: Well, I'm going to give you a story real quick, Art, and then I'll get more into the two different types of beings that they reported.
1: Sure.
6: Well, the most detailed account of the alien bodies, there was four children. Their ages, I think, 4, 6, 8, and 10, like all 2 years apart. Two of them were, one was a brother and one was a sister, and the other two were friends, just like their friends. They lived at the base of a mountain right outside of town. I don't know if they want me to give away the exact name of the mountain right away, because people are going to go out to the mountain to try to find something. I'll get into that in a little bit. Well, this mountain is literally overlooking the town of Ely.
1: Okay.
6: And people live on the base of this mountain. And there's a big, giant boulder in the center of the mountain. And I guess all the townspeople back then and nowadays, they go up to this boulder and they hang out. Some people go up there and drink beer, or people go up there and just teenagers hang out and that sort of thing. Well, these kids were up on this mountain. They were their house at the base of the mountain. They were deep in this mountain, and they were playing. I don't know what they were playing, but I guess they were just playing around. And I guess the sister, because I told you, three of them were girls and one was a boy. The boy is now deceased, but the sister was the original one that contacted me. I was talking to the sister, and she had told me that while in the middle of them playing, her brother was tearing off. He took off running very fast past them. I guess he was like in the hysterics crying and running away, and they didn't know what he was running from.
1: Mm-hmm.
6: And the next thing I know, I guess the woman said that one of the other girls took off running and passed her from the same direction this boy had been from. And I guess she said that she had turned around toward this big boulder, and on the opposite side of this boulder, she said there was something. She said that they called it Thumper the Rubber Man, is what they originally called it. And this was reported.
1: I'm sorry, again, please. They called it what?
6: Thumper the Rubber Man.
1: Thumper the Rubber Man.
6: I don't know where that name came from, but it was a robotic being. She said that it was metallic looking, and she said you could see the reflection of the rocks and the trees and this being's, I guess we could, its torso, its whole body. She said that it had at least one of the arms was a pincher. I told her like Robbie the Robot, and she said, yeah, kind of like Robbie the Robot. But whatever this thing was, she said it was either walking fast or it was running. But whatever this thing was, it chased all four of these kids off the mountain, and they ran into their house. Whatever this creature was actually pacing around their house. And she said that one of What's that?
1: Now, is this thing large, small?
6: She said that it was about the size of an average man, so about 5 to 6 feet tall. It wasn't.
1: But with pincers.
6: She said it had at least one pincher. I could have had it on both hands. I know that she said at least one hand.
1: Okay.
6: But whatever this thing was, I guess they ran into the house, and one of the little girls actually fainted, and she had to be brought to the hospital eventually sometime throughout the day because she was having problems breathing and was having heart problems because she got so scared at seeing this thing.
1: Right.
6: And apparently they called the police, and the police went out to the house, and they never found whatever the thing was. I guess it had went back into the forest. But here's where the story gets more interesting.
1: It's already interesting enough. Hold on a second. It's already interesting enough now.
6: Yeah.
1: You said the police became involved, right?
6: Yeah, the police showed up on the property.
1: So perhaps, with luck, there's some sort of police report that was filed?
6: Well, I went down to the police station and tried to get the police reports. They told me that supposedly they couldn't access the reports that were that old, which I think, I don't know if they can or they can't. I know of other researchers that have found older reports than that, but...
1: Yeah, a local police station, maybe not. That's an awful long time ago.
6: Well, apparently...
1: So that we're clear, what is the exact date again of the crash, please?
6: July 7th, 1952, which is 5 years to the date after Roswell.
1: Yeah, isn't that interesting? Same day of the year, huh? July 7th.
6: Oh, yeah, 5 years later.
1: Wow. All right, so no police report. Nevertheless, the police were there. One child ended up in the hospital. This is really quite a story. It's quite a story. And how substantiated do you feel, Jeremy, all this is?
6: I think it's way underlooked, and I think the whole case in general should be talked about more, and more people should know about it than that do already, personally.
1: Well, based on what I've heard so far, I would agree with you, yes. It sounds like a big incident. When you have creatures, when you have alleged aliens, people scared, mm-hmm. the police, hospital involved, it's beginning to get to the point where I'm wondering. Now, I'm sorry to be jumping ahead on you, Jeremy, but I looked mm-hmm. all this up on the Internet before I had you on because I wanted to see what sort of story I was getting into. And... I did.

0: know about it than already than that do already personally.
1: Well, based on what I've heard so far, I would agree with you, yes. It sounds like a big incident. When you have creatures, when you have alleged aliens, people scared, mm-hmm. the police, hospital involved, it's beginning to get to the point where I'm wondering. Now, I'm sorry to be jumping ahead on you, Jeremy, but I looked mm-hmm. all this up on the Internet before I had you on because I wanted to see what sort of story I was getting into. And I mm-hmm. did find a YouTube piece, which, by the way, I sent to Keith, and it's up on artbell.com if you want to see it right now. And, indeed, there's been a local investigation, and when they first looked in the newspaper archives, suspiciously, the mm-hmm. the day in question's newspaper was missing. All the rest of them were there, but the day in question was missing. Now, they did go to, I guess, some microwave backup or something and found a newspaper for that day, but it didn't reference any UFO crash. Am I right?
0: Yes, because the actual date is in July, and the Internet says that it's August 14th or August 12th. It's actually a month before that. And so that's why the past investigators that tried to look it up have never found any information, because uh-huh. they haven't been looking at the right date. They've been looking ahead of time.
1: Oh, my. Okay.
0: And sorry, Art.
1: That's all right. Have you now gone back and looked at the correct date and looked for anything in the paper at all?
0: Yes. Actually, the Nevada newspapers, especially Ely, didn't report any sort of incident. If you go to Oregon, Idaho, Washington, or Utah, there it did make the front page of many newspapers in those states. Like the government or somebody censored the Ely newspapers and all the ones in those little towns that are around there. Because
1: amazing.
0: I don't know why a Nevada paper, especially the town of Ely, would not report that in their paper, but yet Ogden and Salt Lake City would have it in theirs. Because if it makes front page in Salt Lake City, and that's 2 or 3 hours away, I'm pretty sure that would have been front page news in Ely, you would think.
1: All right. Boy, I wish you had a real phone there. It just cell phones kind of clip things off a little bit, and sometimes it's hard to hear. All right, I'm going to ask you to hold tight for a moment. We're going to take a very quick break, and when we get back, we'll get further into the story. But it certainly is fascinating. I mean, imagine something of this magnitude, many bodies, and a crashed UFO in Ely, right here in Nevada, not far away from where I am now. Well, relatively. All of that, and we're just now talking about it, after all these years. 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

0: 5836.
1: You know, this song, I guess I had never heard when I was in Manila, the Philippines. I heard it on a radio station, and I went, wow, I really like that. And, of course, I obtained it, and then pretty much listened to it until my ears bled. That's the only way I can get a song out of my head, is to just do it and do it and do it and do it until I see blood. Welcome back. My guest is Jeremy Meter, and he's talking about a UFO crash in Ely, Nevada, right here at home. And it's incredibly fascinating stuff. I mean, really good stuff. But that cell phone connection he's got is absolutely awful. We're going to have to see what we can do to get through it. With regard to the wormhole, let's see. David says, the wormhole's a nice idea. But it says, do not expect a reply. I don't see how a reply is possible. It looks like a one-way street to me, in which case an expectation of a reply is erroneous. It should say replies are not possible. Well, wrong, David. What do you think you just got? That's a reply. So the wormhole, I mean, feel free to test it, folks. Blast it a little bit. Send me messages. Send me questions for Jeremy, and we'll see if it holds up. I'm telling you, last week it collapsed like crazy. Now, Keith coded all weekend. I don't mean he, you know, lost his heartbeat or breathing or anything. He coded, wrote code, until we got a new wormhole. And so far, so good. All right, Jeremy, welcome back.
2: Mm-hmm.
1: Now, question for you, Jeremy. Did my producer ask you if you had a landline phone?
2: Yeah.
1: And you answered what?
2: I actually have my cell phone at the moment.
1: Yeah, I understand that. When he asked you if you have a landline phone, what did you say?
2: I just said that, because he asked me if I had a neighbor or something, I could go use their phone. I said, no, I didn't.
1: I see. Okay. Well, it's really tough on the air, Jeremy, because what you're saying is really fascinating stuff, and I'm going to try and continue with you here. But it's, you know, cell phones are just not the way to go for an interview. That's why we talk about landline phones. So let's keep going as we can. Anyway, the actual crash site itself, Jeremy. You said it was overlooking the town of Ely, so obviously it's up on a hill, up on a mountain, whatever. Is there?
2: Well, not the actual crash site. That's where the living aliens were reported.
1: Okay.
2: The actual crash site's a little bit further away. It's like on a little bit further down.
1: All right. Look, it's been a long time. I don't think there's a lot to fear from people going out there. Can you tell me where the crash site is specifically?
2: The actual crash site is outside of the town of Ely. It's close to a town called McGill and another smaller town called Cherry Creek. And the alien beings, this is my theory, they probably came through the mountains or the woods. Because the best way to describe this for you and your listeners is there's flatlands. And at the base, these flatlands go all the way to the base of the mountain. And that's where the mountain starts. That's where the forest begins.
1: Okay.
2: And there are two crash sites. There's a southern one and a northern one. This is the southern one I'm talking about here. The southern crash site, these alien beings could have walked through the woods. It's not very far away. They could have walked onto this, towards the mountain where they, those kids seen it.
1: Right.
2: But.
1: All right. Here's one for you, and I'm sorry. Can you give me actual GPS coordinates?
2: GPS coordinates?
1: Yes.
2: I might be able to. Let me look at my notes really quick.
1: Okay. I would think through a long period of investigation, you might have marked the actual site with GPS coordinates. And I don't think there's any harm in giving it out on this late date. I mean, it's been so long now, right? 1952. So people want to go and visit. And if people can find something, then, hey, why not? It's okay. Yeah. If you find them, let me know. It's not something I have to have right now. Okay?
2: Yeah. So I'm trying to find the name of the mountain is called Squaw Peak.
1: Squaw Peak.
2: And I'm trying to find the name of the specific area where that boulder is. I know I have it written right here. But I guess she said the locals just call it Big Rock. This is what my notes say. It's called Big Rock. It's halfway up on Squaw Peak.
1: And that's actually where the crash site is?
2: That's where they had seen the aliens, the living alien creature I just told you about.
1: Okay. All right, so that's not the actual crash site.
2: No,
1: that's
2: I haven't gotten to the actual crash site.
1: Okay, yet. Don't worry about it, Jeremy. Go ahead and tell the story, and maybe during breaks or whatever, if you can find GPS coordinates, I would love to give it to the audience, because some people might want to go out there and look around. And they might find something, Jeremy. You get enough people going through an area, you might turn something up.
2: Well, I know that one of the girls still lives on the base of the mountain, still in the same house. So I was going to say, I don't know if she wants people to be out there, because that's her actual backyard. She said part of it is that they go down low enough.
1: Okay. I get it. I wouldn't want it either.
2: But,
1: Go ahead. Go ahead.
2: Oh, I was going to say, did you want me to talk a little bit about the general story before we get deep into specific parts of the
1: story? I do. Go ahead.
2: All right. Well, I'll give you a generalization of the story, and then we'll get deeper into specific parts as we go along. Well, around 10:30 in the morning on July 7th, 1952, over Ogden, Utah, they had seen some kind of a weird fiery object coming down at a 180-degree angle coming towards the ground.
1: Wow.
2: It was struggling to stay in the air. This was reported as an orange fireball with leaving a blue gaseous-looking cloud of smoke behind it. And this object was originally reported in Idaho. I guess it flew over to Utah, and then it went back towards Nevada. And Ely, Nevada is kind of in the northern part of the state towards the top right corner.
1: Right.
2: Well, at the same time, around the same exact time, there were civilian witnesses that reported a green T-shaped object with a gaseous blue smoke trail behind it coming from the Washington and Oregon area.
1: Wow.
2: And these two objects are coming towards each other, and the next thing you know, the eastern object flies over Salt Lake City. Well, Hill Air Force Base, they actually had a tower there, and they reported that they had seen this object. They actually got planes in the air to chase after this object, I guess, is what the Project Blue Book reports say.
1: Oh, no, wow. This is really full of surprises, Jeremy.
2: Yeah, Project Blue Book actually has about 10 or 15 pages on this specific incident.
1: Okay.
2: Well,
1: that's good. That's good to know. I had no idea it was documented at all. And here you are coming with all this information, people having sighted the descending objects. Wow.
2: Well, here's what happened. So there was a B-17 that's flying around Hill Air Force Base doing maneuvers, I guess training of some sort. Doesn't really say, but this B-17 was doing training maneuvers, and the tower told them to go chase after this object. Well, they were going 300 miles per hour, and they said they came nowhere near this thing. They flew through that gaseous blue cloud I was telling you about, but they could never catch up to it. Well, people over in Montello, Nevada, which is in the top right corner, almost in Idaho and Utah, they reported a giant explosion, and this thing had came down and actually smashed into the ground outside of the town of Montello. It's an area called the Derry Valley.
1: Okay.
2: And nowadays, the small town that was in the Derry Valley is gone. Montello's the closest town, and only 35 people live there nowadays. So if you plan on ever, I'll talk about the crash site a little bit, but that crash site's actually like a three-day drive, basically. And then I guess one of the objects had hit the other one, and one had came down south and was struggling to stay in the air, and it had crashed at the site that's near McGill and Cherry Creek, I was telling you, right by Ely. So this is where the story gets confusing, is people report that the two crash sites are actually one crash site, and there's something that happened in the 1970s in the town of Ruth, which is even closer to Ely than the Cherry Creek crash site. But that was a UFO landing. I'll get into that in a little bit.
1: You know, that's not unusual. I mean, even with Roswell, you've got one crash site, no wait, you've got two, and you've got bodies at another location. So, you know, what you're saying is kind of consistent with the way these things seem to be reported.
2: Yeah. Well, something interesting I forgot to tell you was the Ogden newspaper from July 8th, 1952, they actually reported that this fire had burned 600 acres of land. Wait, I think it was July 8th. Yeah, July 8th. They reported that this fire had burned 600 acres from the northern object. The southern object started a fire, but it wasn't as big. The fire in the southern object was reported at 11:30 in the morning, and the northern one was reported around 10:30, 10:45. So they're pretty close between the amount of witnesses.
1: Right.
2: The one that had crashed up north was closer to town than the one that was in the south.
1: And the one that was sighted in Utah, that was at about 10:30 in the morning, right?
2: Yeah, the military from Hill Air Force Base actually reported that it was at 10:30 in the morning, their time, is when they had initially seen the thing on fire.
1: Okay. Well,
2: but,
1: we may have had our own Roswell here.
2: So
1: is that, is that what you conclude? After all your investigation, do you conclude that what happened here in Nevada in Ely was, in fact, a Roswell for Nevada?
2: Definitely. I have stories of alien bodies from the southern crash site, but the northern one, I don't have any stories of bodies up there.
1: All right. Now, all of this would have been absolutely impossible, it seems to me, to cover up, and according to, you know, the investigation you've done, it hasn't all been covered up, but at some point, and again, I hate to rush ahead, but was all this covered up? Did they come in and, I don't know, quarantine the area like there's been a plane crash or something?
2: Well, I'll start with the northern crash site started. The northern crash site, actually volunteer firefighters from the town of Montello came up to the crash site, and I guess they had come up to this object. And while they were trying to put out this fire, because they didn't know what it was at first, they were trying to put out this fire, and the military told them to leave, and they quarantined off that area. Well, the southern crash site's a whole different story, because there's railroad tracks and a freeway, Highway 50, I think it is, runs right by where the crash site is. So there were people driving by, and the railroad was driving by with their train cars. So quite a few people seen the southern crash site, or Highway 93, sorry. I just remember that, but yeah, quite a few people drove past that crash site. I guess the most interesting story I found came from a train worker. The Nevada Northern Railway is what the company was called. They used to run trains coming from Ruth, Nevada, which has one of the biggest copper mine pits in the world. It's called the Robinson Mine. It's been open since the 1800s, but anyways, this train used to bring people to work, used to bring people to school, because it was a remote area, especially at that time. And the people relied heavily on this train. Well, I think I went to the Nevada Northern Railway Museum back in May, and they actually have records of every train log pretty much since the company started when it ended. And the story I'm about to tell you actually found documentation of it at the railway museum, and I'll get to that in a minute, but...
1: Okay.
2: Anyway, so this man was riding on a train. I'm not exactly sure if he was an engineer or what he was doing on the train. I never asked him, but he was riding the rails, and he came across a section of the track. The man told me that was torn up like pretzels. The tracks were destroyed. They were thrown all over the place. They're in the nearby creek, up in the mountains. He said they were everywhere.
1: So torn up like pretzels? Is that what you said?
2: That's his exact words. He says they were bent like pretzels.
1: Bent like pretzels. Wow.
2: Yeah.
1: Imagine what it would take to bend a train track. Imagine what it would take.
2: Oh, yeah. Well, so they managed to stop this train just in the nick of time, I guess. And I guess he said when they stopped the train, they didn't know what had happened to the rails. But I guess if they look off to your immediate left, off on the base of this mountain, they had seen where this object, he didn't know what it was at this point in time, but the UFO had come from the sky, crashed into the ground, and skidded into the small brush and small trees at the base of the mountain. And he told me that the thing was still smoking. It had just happened. This was around noon, by the way. He said 12 or 12:30, so it had just happened recently.
1: Right.
2: And he said that this object was out into the trees. And I guess whoever was in charge of the train told them to stay put, not to move. Well, some ranchers had come from that Duck Creek area with those ranchers I was telling you about. And they had gone out of their ranches, and they were all climbing on top of this UFO and picking up small pieces off the ground and whatnot.
0: Really?
2: This is what the man told me, and this is exactly what some of the locals stick to this story. They
0: all right. Well, okay. I'm sorry. Again, I'm going back to that YouTube investigation thing. You know, they looked through Ely and talked to the population of Ely as best they could. They couldn't find anybody who could relate the kind of stories you're telling. I mean, my God, if you had climbed on top of a UFO, you, your son, your daughter, your wife, everybody connected with you would have heard that story because you'd be telling it like crazy, so it would be there for generations to come.
2: Well, the thing about because Ed Pierce is from KOLV News over in Reno was when I did that story that you're talking about.
0: Right.
2: He actually has the 1970s and the 1952 crashes or the UFO incidents combined into one. And the people he's talking to he's asking about something that happened over in Ruth, Nevada. And I guess the townspeople didn't know nothing about it. And there's a small town called Eureka, which is up in that area. My grandmother lives in Eureka, so you kind of have to get in with the community or know somebody to get information.
0: All right.
2: So it took me probably about 3 or 4 trips before they opened up to me and started telling me, because the first couple times I went up there, I was told there was no stories available, that no one had seen anything. But once I started telling them about my grandmother lives up there and I visit there all the time and showed them I was serious about the whole incident, they started opening up to me about all this.
0: That's remarkable. Remarkable.
2: You have to go to all the small towns up there, too, to get information.
0: So there were, if there were people actually climbing on a UFO, or what was left of it after the crash, then there must have been some descriptions of, I don't know, its shape, its size, its texture, its whatever.
2: Well, about the people that seen the UFO, I only talked to one woman because most of the people, they have their lips sealed. They won't tell you anything about their names because I guess the men in black and the military was there harassing people to get their names. So the few people that know their names, they will not tell you. But anyway, so this man said that there was about between 5 or 10 people climbing on this UFO, and I guess most of them were managed to get away before the military had got there. But I guess the object, he said it was silvery, but he said it looked liquidy, like it was wet. Like whatever the object was, he said it looked like it had water, like dripping off it or pouring off it. So I don't know exactly what that is, or if it's just moisture from being in the atmosphere or whatever. But he said that it looked liquidy, and it looked very smooth. He said you couldn't see a dent in it, you couldn't see windows, it was no sort of markings on it or anything.
0: That's an interesting way to describe it. You said smooth and liquidy?
2: That's the exact term. He said it looked liquidy, almost as if it was wet or it had water pouring down the side of it. But the guy also didn't get out of the train to go walk up to it. But
0: can't say I blame him. Mm-hmm.
2: The woman told me a similar description. She said that when you climbed on it, you would slip and slide, almost as if it was covered in a type of slime. But so where this object had crashed, I'd like to tell you nowadays, there's no plant life or no nothing grows in this area where this thing had hit.
0: All right. So that the implication of that is you have been on that exact site. Yes.
2: Yes. I actually have a website I made recently, a couple days ago. I actually have pictures of me and my best friend in that crater where there's nothing growing, actually.
0: Crater.
2: Yeah, it's a crater. It's weird. If you look on MapQuest, you could actually see it from the sky.
0: A crater. Okay. Now you're talking. These photographs that you took, do you have them?
2: Yeah, I have them all on saved in my computer. I put some of them up on my website. But if you would like more, I could email them to you right now if you want.
0: Don't email them to me. Email them to Keith Rowland, webmaster@artbell.com.
2: All right, I'll send those.
0: All you've got to do is put webmaster@artbell.com. Okay.
2: All right.
0: We would obviously love to see the photographs. I didn't know you had these. That's going to be very helpful.
2: I also have pictures of the physical evidence I was given, too.
0: Oh, do you now?
2: And I have pictures of magnets sticking to it. And I'd like to tell you, I brought these strange samples to several, about between 5 and 7 geologists.
0: Yes.
2: And a lot of them worked at the mines up in the area, and none of them could tell me what these are.
0: Okay, back up. You keep surprising me. Now you're saying you have physical samples. So you went up to this area, and how did you get your hands on physical samples of whatever we're talking about here?
2: Well, originally I had gone to the town of Ruth because that's where I thought the original UFO crash had been from. Where was that?
0: Right.
2: I was given a rock. It looks almost, I don't know if you know what hematite is, but it looks similar to this rock called hematite. I'm holding this in my hand, as I'm telling you. And this rock, it's dark colored, almost like a dark brown or a black. Almost looks like a lava rock.
0: Mm-hmm.
2: It's almost like the color of a lava rock. It's smooth, and it's magnetized. Like if you put a magnet near it, it'll stick to the magnet.
0: Okay.
2: I don't try not to put it near electronics, so I don't want to ruin my electronics if I have it. But
0: smart move. So this is, you're characterizing it as a rock.
2: Yes. I was told that this is that stuff that was dripping off of the UFO.
0: Oh.
2: Hardened. They collect a sample of it, and it's hardened over time.
0: Okay.
2: That's what this is.
0: You never saw it in any other condition other than hard, right?
2: I've never seen it in any other condition other than hard, but I was given the same exact rock from the UFO landing site from the 1970s and from the 1952 Southern crash site, the same exact rocks.
0: Really? And so this was stuff that was dripping off the side of the craft that then hardened. And
2: yes.
0: To be specific, this was given to you by somebody up there?
2: A local historian in the town of Roos.
0: A local historian. How did you discover that it had magnetic qualities to it?
2: The woman actually told me about it when she gave it to me. I guess she was playing around with it before she gave it to us. And this woman had about 5 or 6 of these rocks. She just gave me one of them, and the other one that we found on our own at the crash site.
0: More and more interesting. Okay. Now, you did say a little while ago, at one point, before the military came, I believe is what you said. So the military did eventually get there, correct?
2: Yes. Well, anyway, so the people are climbing around on this UFO.
0: Yes.
2: And I guess he said after about an hour or two, he said they're sitting in this train. They had no idea what was going on, I guess, at this point in time. Well, he said that eventually several military vehicles, he didn't say exactly what kind of vehicles, but he said that military vehicles of some sort had driven up to the site, and they told everybody to get off of the train, that they were driving them back to Ely. But he didn't exactly say where they were going to take them in Ely. So they took them to Ely, to the police station of all places, and he said they were interrogated by these people.
0: Huh.
2: Well, he said they do not know what happened to the train. There's no records of the train ever arriving in Ely or the town of McGill, which is the next big train station going north. And
0: wow.
2: North of that, there's a town called Cobrie, and it wasn't ever reported to be there either. So, anyways, I told you we had gone to the Nevada Northern Railway Museum, which is right in the heart of Ely, and we were looking at the old reports from the train conductors and from the engineers and all that.
0: Right.
2: Well, we had found a report that says that a train was going towards McGill coming from Ely. And they said that this train, one boxcar was derailed, is what the report says. It says nothing about a UFO, but it does say that 48 feet of track was damaged. And the museum, I would call him the curator or the head honcho at the museum, Sean Pitts, he was very surprised that this had happened. Because he told me he had never heard of any tracks being damaged in that sort of length or that he, I guess he's been there for years and years and he's never heard of anything similar to that. So anyways, the tracks come in 16-foot sections, and that would be what, like 3 or 4 sections?
0: Sure.
2: Something like that. So 3 or 4 sections of track were damaged.
0: Bent like pretzels.
2: And it doesn't say what happened. It has the same exact word. It says the people were taken off the train by an official. It doesn't say who. It just says an official. They were taken off the train and brought back to Ely. Well, it doesn't say where they were brought back to in Ely. They weren't brought back to the train station. And it doesn't say what happened to the train because in the arrival part of the log, it doesn't say where it arrived. It just says when it left. So
0: I wonder if they were taken back to Ely and put in some sort of auditorium-type atmosphere and instructed that they had just seen nothing.
2: Well, the guy that was on the train didn't get into detail on what exactly they were questioning about. He just told me that he was questioned because like, the guy started getting kind of scared when I started mentioning that I was going to be up there in a few weeks and I wanted to talk to him. So the guy got kind of scared. But
0: really?
2: So anyways, we found documentation at the Railroad Museum basically saying word for word what this guy had told us on the phone related to the UFO crash. So anyways, I'd asked the curator at the museum how because I didn't know. I said, how do you move a train? Like, how do you move a train or what's the process go? He said that there's two ways. You can either take a giant crane from another train on the track and move it physically, like pick the whole thing up and move it.
0: Right.
2: The other way, he said, is that you have to take the train apart into several sections and then transport it that way. Well,
0: so either way, it would have been a really big deal.
2: Yeah. So the military ended up closing off that road I was telling you at the freeway that runs by there. And anyway, so they closed off this highway. And he said that they had, this is from one of the military men that was on the site. He told me they had brought the biggest crane in the county to pick this thing up. So it's a pretty big object. They got the biggest crane in the country to pick, not the country, the county. And he didn't exactly say what kind of crane it was or how big it was, but I'm assuming pretty big. I asked him the question about helicopters, if there was a helicopter involved. I guess the helicopters at that point in time weren't like they are nowadays. They weren't good enough to pick the object up and carry it like you could now.
0: Right.
2: But so anyways, I guess they put it on a giant flatbed truck and they drove it south. Didn't exactly say where to the south, but I know Area 51 to the south. I guess maybe they could have brought it there, but
0: That would be a logical, yeah, that certainly would be a logical place to take it. All right, hold tight. My guest is Jeremy Meter, and he's got an awful lot of information about a crash that didn't happen. Except, of course, it sounds like it really did.

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To initiate a dialogue sequence with Art Bell, please call 1-855-REAL-UFO. That's 1-855-732.

0: of 51. 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That's 1-855-732-5836.
1: And this is the Area of 51. Evening, everybody. Jeremy Meter is my guest. Now, what you're hearing about is very interesting because it really sounds, for all the world to me, just like a Roswell, only here in Nevada and little known. But obviously, there is some serious amount of evidence to go along with this. And by the way, on that note, it's my understanding Jeremy is emailing a couple of segments of photographs to my webmaster, Keith Rowland, and we'll get them up for you. That may identify the location. Jeremy, you're back on the air again.
2: Yeah, I'm sending you the pictures, about two or three separate emails, because they won't let me send them all at once for some reason.
1: That's fine. That's fine. The emails, or the photographs, I should say, are going to be of this material, number one, right?
2: Yes.
1: And number two, of you standing at this, well, you called it a indentation in the ground, a crash site, actually, right?
2: Yes, they're actually of the, I call it a crater. It looks like a crater, like a hole in the side of the mountain.
1: Mm-hmm. All right.
2: And
1: so
2: the pictures also are, there's some of them are of a, I guess you could call it a base of some sort, a government base that was put in, that was made around the crash site. I'll get into that in a minute.
1: A base made around the, okay, go ahead.
2: Well, it gets weirder. In 1955, I think it was, yeah, 3 years later, the government actually built a, I guess you could call it, it's called Project High Range. What it was supposedly was to track and monitor the X-15 rocket plane, which is a plane that could take off like a conventional airplane and land on a runway like a normal airplane could. Well, once the X-15 spy plane, they stopped doing that, they start using these bases to monitor UFOs and UFO tracking activities, supposedly. Because I guess from workers that worked there in the 70s, they were saying that the government, what they saw in the military, was if a UFO had crashed here in the past, maybe they would come back in the future, was their way of thinking at the time.
1: Isn't that interesting?
2: Well, I talked to Harry Drew and the Kingman UFO crash, and he said that there was radar tracking towers built there. That was, I believe, a couple years after this.
1: Do you have any idea why they would have it set in their minds that if a UFO had crashed once, it would there'd be another?
2: Well, I guess in the past they thought that if one UFO had been there, there had been another, or there would be another. They were thinking this because, I guess, in the past, I don't know if it was Roswell or something, they were getting heavy UFO activity in the area where another UFO had crashed in the past. I think they were saying it came from, I think Kecksburg was what the guy was saying. But these radar towers, they built them on three mountains overlooking Ely. Squaw Peak. Ironically, is where the main station was put, where they were seeing those aliens on the mountain, and it's overlooking the crash site, of the southern crash site. So, I don't know if that's just a coincidence. I kind of think not, but...
1: Okay.
2: Anyway,
1: You've said that you have had run-ins with men in black while you were doing research on this crash.
2: Oh, yeah.
1: Oh, well, please elaborate. What has happened? You know, I love first-person stuff, so if something happened to you, I want to know about it.
2: Oh, yeah, well, we had gone up to one of these sites, the one on Squaw Peak. You can go there now, but I guess it's not recommended that you go up there because they probably don't like that. And they have the sign that says you could be shot for going up there and things like that. But I'll send you a picture of that sign, too, so... When you get the emails, you'll see that. Well, so we went up on this mountain, and It says in a 1978 newspaper article on microfilm that they had demolished the base, but they had kept a couple trailers up there on top of Squaw Peak. Well, if you go up there nowadays, there are a couple trailers up there. There are a couple trailers, and used to be a big, giant radar dish, I guess. I don't exactly know how big it was. They're supposed to be one of the biggest ones in the state at the time. Well, they had this big radar dish on top of there. You could see the stand is still there. I actually sent you pictures of the base on top of the mountain, too.
1: Okay.
2: Well, it says two of the emails went through, so you should have two of those right now.
1: Okay. It'll take a few minutes for Keith to get him up there. But anyway, go ahead. You're going to tell us about Men in Black.
2: Yeah, I will. So anyway, so we went up to this base on top of this mountain, and there are a couple of trailers still up there with modern-day radar dishes on top of them. They're not huge things, but they're still there. And you could hear the hum of electronics coming from the trailers. Like, they still use it for something. I don't know what, but these were supposedly the trailers that these men were working in to track UFOs, the same exact one. You could tell the trailers are from the 1950s or 60s, judging by the style of the trailers. So I have some of those pictures of the trailers in the email I sent to you.
1: Okay.
2: So anyways, I guess somebody didn't like us going up there to that radar tower up on top of that mountain. Because, let me start. We've had run-ins with the government or Men in Black at least, I'd say, three different times. The first time, I'm going to get to the best one for last. The first time was when I first found out about the Hill Air Force base being involved with the cleanup and the spotting of the UFO. I actually, this wasn't a very smart thing to do, but I called Hill Air Force Base and left them emails, and finally somebody called me. And he was a base historian. He actually called our, I used to have a landline. They called our old landline, and I never gave him that number. So anyway, so he called our phone, and at the time, I'd like to mention, by the way, I'm in my mid-20s. At the time, I was only like, I don't know, like 20 or 21, whatever. So anyways, a man from Hill Air Force Base had called the house, and he was asking me questions about UFOs and things like that, just like common knowledge.
1: Just out of the blue?
2: So, yeah, out of the blue. The Hill Air Force Base called me, and the guy was asking me about Roswell and weird, I guess, testing my knowledge on UFOs to see how well I was into it. He asked for my, so I went to CSN, the College of Southern Nevada at the time. He asked me for all of my teachers' names for some reason and my student number. I don't know why. But anyway, so then after
1: wait a minute. Hold on, Jeremy. Mm-hmm. He represented himself to be who from where?
2: I have my notes right here, actually. He said that he was some sort of a historian. He never gave me his name. He said he was a base historian at Hill Air Force Base. He told me that in the 1940s and 1950s, there were a supply and maintenance depot for Nellis Air Force Base and the other ones in the area. But the Project Blue Book, I get tongue-tied. They clearly said in Project Blue Book in black and white that Hill Air Force Base picked up the pieces of the UFO and that they were sent out, basically.
1: Okay.
2: Because it said that they had planes circling the area and things like that. Well, anyway, so this guy calls me. He's asking me questions. For some reason, he was asking me questions about my college and things I was doing in college. I don't know if that's trying to not make it sound weird to me at the time or not. But so anyways, he starts to ask me, okay, well, what specifically do you want to know about? And I actually got, I guess you call it, nerves of steel. And I asked him, okay, well, I'm doing a case involving a crash. He goes, what kind of crash? And I go, a strange one. And you could tell the guy, you could tell he was smiling on the other side of the line. He kind of chuckled, and he was like, well, what kind of strange crashes? And I said, one that happened near Ely, Nevada in 1952. And the guy goes, those types of crashes are classified. But if you want to know about it, you could come down to the base, and we will talk to you about it. And knowing I didn't go down to the base. I didn't want to know what was going to happen if I went down to the base, so whether they were going to do something or not. But
1: well, yeah, I understand completely. I probably would not have gone either. And then
2: they called my phone a couple more times, asking me more questions about airplane crashes and kind of more UFO questions.
1: Really?
2: And they never really said, they never told me why they were asking me this. I kind of just answered their questions because Nellis Air Force Base is right down the road, and I'd rather them not come to the house in person and ask me.
1: Right. So you would classify these people as Men in Black on the phone?
2: That was the military. The Men in Black story, the more interesting ones I'm getting towards now.
1: All right.
2: Well, on the last time we went to Ely, which was back in May, me and my best friend were, we went, this was one of the first times we went to the crash site. We had got these rocks and we were out cruising around. Well, we were actually filming videos that we were going to put on a short documentary we're planning on making. And on my best friend's camera, you could see that there's the blacked out vans are in the background with the people sitting, and they didn't get out of the vans, but they showed up at several of our filming locations. And this area is very remote. I said, like, Ely is the biggest town for 200 miles in any direction. So what are the chances they would follow us to small towns? And I'd like to tell you, most of these towns are like an hour or two apart. So it's pretty long distance for these people to be showing up. That was concerning, but that's not the weirdest one. I guess it was back around 2011. Me and my best friend and my brother were actually going to get ready to take one of our trips to Ely. And we were going to interview a lady that lived in Ely. I guess she had seen something like the craft being transported through town or something.
1: Right.
2: So anyways, the woman called me on a Thursday or a Friday. We were supposed to leave on a Saturday. And the woman says, oh, well, I'd like to thank Jeremy and Nick, which is me and my best friend. I'd like to thank you guys for coming and doing an interview today. Your paranormal group is very professional. And she starts describing this interview. And I told her, I was like, oh, well, that's interesting and all, but we didn't go up there. We're still in Las Vegas. And she swore up and down that me and my best friend came to her house. Well, she described it as two men in black suits got out of a blacked out van, and they knew all about, like, where I went to college, my friend Nick's life in Ohio before I moved to Las Vegas. And I guess they're having small talk about our lives, and their facts were right on. I don't know who these people are, but she described them basically as your typical Men in Black impression. They're like what you would think of the Men in Black. And I guess they conducted some sort of interview, and the lady got so scared when I said that it wasn't us that she never talked to us again. So I have no idea what that was, but I guess nobody else that we've wanted to interview has had people like that show up. But we have talked to people that have been seen the Men in Black come to their house and threaten them within the last few years, too.
1: Threaten?
2: Yes. There was a man named Claude House. He's actually on that video that you have on your website.
1: Right.
2: He was talking to the Channel 8 News in Reno. I think that video is from 07 or 06. He was telling his story about what he had seen or what he thinks he remembered. Well, I was told by a couple of the locals to go call him because I guess him and his brother were young at the time, but they had seen something. I called Mr. House, and he told me, oh, I'll be glad to do an interview with you. And I said, okay, it's a paranormal interview is what I described it as. And he was like, okay, let's do the interview. So I called him on the phone to try to get like a pre-screening before I actually drove up to where he lives. And this man.
1: That sounds like MIB. All right. So you said you're now in your mid-20s, right?
2: Yeah.
1: When did you begin investigating this? How long have you been at it?
2: Since about 07 or 08. So that's
1: a long time.
2: Since I was about 18, 19.
1: Yeah, that's a long time. So you've been at this a long time, and you've gained the trust of the people there.
2: Yeah. I've talked to several people that had that seen that 1970s thing I was telling you about, and several of those people said that in the 1970s that the Men in Black were in town knocking on people's doors. Like, I guess they called them MP. Some people have started as military police. Some people call them Men in Black. But I guess he said that they had their handguns on their side. That's clearly what one of the women said. That they had handguns on their side, and they were going door to door in that town of Ruth.
1: Were they in uniform?
2: Yeah.
1: Probably MPs. Sounds like.
2: And I guess he said they were asking for information. I don't know if you want me to tell you the story of the 1970 thing here, if you want me to finish up on 1952 first.
1: Well, let's finish with what we've got.
2: All right, well, so the men in black were in, they're still interested in it, or the military's still interested, because back, I guess as soon as the

0: 5 or 6 years, they were talking to some of the people that went to the media or were online talking about it. I talked to Ed Pierce, the guy that made that video, the news anchor. He said he hadn't seen anything weird or had anybody come up to him, so I don't know if it's just certain people or whatnot. But somebody was impersonating me and my best friend, I don't know who, and they were calling the military base, Hill Air Force Base, was calling me and asking me questions. I don't know what that had to do with anything, but it's weird.
1: All right. Pat sent me a message here that says the kid, that'd be you, is backing into the most interesting material. It's getting better. At first, I thought he was just reading Wikipedia. Now, he's like, oh, and I've got a physical sample of some unknown material. Wow.
0: Yeah.
1: So what have you done with this material? Have you had it tested?
0: I haven't brought it to a laboratory because they want a lot of money. They want like thousands of dollars, I was told, by some of the geologists that work for, it's called the Robinson Mine, which is that big copper mine I was telling you about. I guess they employ 500 employees in the Ely area, and a lot of them are geologists. We talked to 3 geologists from the mine. They gave the same kind of testing they do on the rocks at the mine. They were scratching it with knives, looking at the color, holding it up to different types of charts and things. They said that it's the closest thing that it's related to is hematite, but I guess they said that it's not exactly like hematite, but that's what it's similar to. That's one rock sample. The other one that I don't have in my possession, I was shown twice. Well, this sample, it was yellow, almost like a bumblebee color, like what you picture a bumblebee, like yellow.
1: Sure.
0: It was a bright yellow color, but it was hollow in the center. It felt like it was hollow or like a honeycomb type of texture. And if you tapped it on a desk, you could feel that it wasn't, so it was hollow. Well, the townspeople, the 2 people that showed us the samples wouldn't tell us where they got this from. But we also talked to those geologists and showed them pictures of this sample. And I also sent you pictures of it too, but nobody could tell us exactly what that is. We talked to a man that worked at the smelters in the town of McGill, which is near the next town up from Ely going north, and he said that he dealt with sulfur for years and years working at the smelters, and he said that he didn't think that it was sulfur, so I don't know what that sample is. But I was...
1: Well, generally, Jeremy, I've found that if you have a sample of something that is really anomalous, I can guarantee you that somebody will come along, Linda Moulton Howe or somebody at that level who is interested in real science, and if they find that it's anomalous, they will get it to the right labs, I can promise you.
0: I know, I think they wanted like $3,000 or something like that to look at a similar sample from the Kingman UFO crash. I know he said he paid for it out of pocket. So after hearing that, I didn't even...
1: Listen, make no mistake, Jeremy, it's going to cost money to get it tested. What I'm saying, though, is if what you have is really anomalous, trust me, the people who count will find a way to get the money to get it done. No problem.
0: Yeah.
1: Are you willing to allow the sample to be tested?
0: Yeah, I'm willing to get it tested. I just don't know if I want to give away the whole sample. I'll give like half of it or something.
1: That'd be fine.
0: I want at least a piece of it to keep for myself.
1: That'd be fine. I received similar material, Jeremy, and I did exactly that. I kind of pieced it out for testing, and you'll hear a future show we'll do with Linda Moulton Howe that will give you some of the results from that testing. At any rate, let me assure you, as we go into a break, that it can be tested, that the right people will come along and test it for.

0: Dark Matter, much like SiriusXM, is all around you. To beam up with us, please dial 1-855-REAL-UFO. That's 1-855-732-5836.
1: All right, good evening. My guest is Jeremy Meter from Las Vegas, and he has been investigating an alleged crash in Ely, Nevada, back in 1952, July 7th of 1952. Now, thus far, we're talking about witnesses who have seen what? Aliens with pincers? There were possibly as many as 16 bodies. He has had a Men in Black sort of experience on the phone, I would say, more than in person. He has interviewed people who actually saw other people, and I, you know, some of this is pretty important eyewitness stuff, actually crawling on a UFO, crawling on a UFO. It destroyed some train tracks, turned them into virtual pretzels, he said. It's coming out in sort of starts and stops and spurts, the story, that is. But when you consider the totality of the story, and you consider that there is actual physical evidence to be examined, as well as a crash site, it adds up to quite a story. Now, it is coming out sort of in somewhat disjointed pieces, and some of that may be my fault for asking early questions, or questions that should be asked later, early, however you want to look at it, I don't know. Jeremy, welcome back. Now, the totality of your story is significant, and it seems to me that it's so significant that MUFON or some other very large organization should move in based on just what you've found and the witnesses you've talked to and conduct a real downtown investigation. What do you think?
2: I actually contacted MUFON, and they weren't interested. I already sent them four or five emails talking about my material, and
1: really?
2: They haven't showed any interest.
1: Did they say why?
2: I don't really know. I don't know if they don't believe me or what. I know I talked to Stanton Friedman and him all. I talked to him all the time about it. He finds it really interesting, I guess. I don't know. I'm not exactly – I don't recall what the Nevada chapter's leader, what his name is, but I sent him a couple emails. There's like a secondary email on their website. I wrote them, and they never really replied back. So I don't know. It seems like they're not very interested, or I don't know exactly what's going on.
1: Has anybody – I mean, in a real investigation, for example, Jeremy, you would bring an artist or some sort of artist to a witness, and you would say, look, what did this creature look like? And you would attempt to do an artist drawing. You would do, you know, the normal stuff that investigators do. Has there been any representation to you like that? Anybody who's drawn what they saw?
2: Nobody's drawn anything.
1: Nobody.
2: Every time I usually ask if I could have them draw a sketch or if I could have them talk on camera, most of the time, I don't have any sketches, by the way, but most of the time they're afraid that somebody's going to contact them or, I don't know, most of the time they don't want to have their story out to the public a lot of the time.
1: Okay. Yeah, I do understand that. People are very reluctant to talk about this kind of thing, and for probably pretty good reason. But, gosh. It just begs to have more investigation. I guess you've been doggedly pursuing it, right?
2: Oh, yeah. I pretty much eat, sleep, and breathe Ely for the most part. Yes. What else was I going to say? I found the story to be really interesting. I'm kind of surprised that nobody else has really found anything.
1: For example, Jeremy, you would bring an artist or some sort of artist to a witness, and you would say, look, what did this creature look like? And you would attempt to do an artist drawing. You would do, you know, the normal stuff that investigators do. Has there been any representation to you like that? Anybody who's drawn what they saw?
2: Nobody's drawn anything.
1: Nobody.
2: Every time I usually ask if I could have them draw a sketch or if I could have them talk on camera, most of the time, I don't have any sketches, by the way, but most of the time they're afraid that somebody's going to contact them, or I don't know. Most of the time they don't want to be have their story out to the public a lot of the time.
1: Okay. Yeah, I do understand that. People are very reluctant to talk about this kind of thing, and for probably pretty good reason. But, gosh, it just begs to have more investigation. I guess you haven't, you've been doggedly pursuing it, right?
2: Oh, yeah. I pretty much eat, sleep, and breathe, Amy, for the most part.

0: by the way, but most of the time they're afraid that somebody's going to contact them, or I don't know. Most of the time they don't want to have their story out to the public a lot of the time.
1: Okay. Yeah, I do understand that. People are very reluctant to talk about this kind of thing, and for probably pretty good reason. But, gosh, this just begs to have more investigation. I guess you've been doggedly pursuing it, right?
0: Oh, yeah. I pretty much eat, sleep, and breathe EV for the most part. Mm. Yes. What else was I going to say? I found the story to be really interesting. I'm kind of surprised that nobody else has really found anything like nearly what I found. I don't know why. I don't know if very many people haven't tried to find it, or if they just looked for that one specific time frame in August, or what the deal is.
1: You said in August?
0: Well, they said it was August on the internet, but it happened in July. It was the 1952 incident. So I don't know if they were all looking in August, and that's why they kind of gave up if it wasn't in August, or what the deal was.
1: Well, 1952 is a long time ago in one way, and not very long in another way. As I mentioned, you know, if people have seen creatures, people have been climbing on a UFO, these are things that would be passed down through generations. Mm-hmm. And there'd be a story. Let me just sit on my knee here, and I'm going to tell you about the time I climbed on a UFO. That kind of thing. So those stories really are going to be around. Now, you've heard some of them, but holy mackerel, this is a pretty big deal. And, Jeremy, did the military, when they did come in, did they cordon off the area? What did they do? You told me about the train. What about the craft itself and so forth?
0: Well, I know they picked up the craft with a giant crane, and they hauled out the craft. He said that I guess they weren't allowed to go back to work on the railroad for I don't know how long. He didn't really say. He said they weren't allowed to go back to work for a while. Mm-hmm. So I guess they stopped the trains going through. Claude House, the man that got scared when we asked him about UFOs, and his story that he actually told Ed Pierce of the Reno News, he said that the actual freeway was cordoned off. So from judging by that, I never heard anybody else say that the freeway was cordoned off. I don't see why it wouldn't be, but I guess apparently they kept the people out of the area at least on the railroad. And judging by Claude's story, apparently they closed down the highway too.
1: Okay.
0: Because he said that many people say that they were told that a small plane had crashed in the area. Is what they were telling everybody.
1: That'd be the usual story, sure.
0: So, I don't exactly know how long they kept that story up, but like I said, it wasn't reported in the newspapers, so I don't exactly know how they were getting that message out at the same time.
1: Okay. Have you pretty much stuck with the Ely crash, or have you been involved in ufology otherwise?
0: Well, funny story, really. There's a place called Mount Potosi. It's right outside Las Vegas. It's in between Pahrump and Las Vegas. I guess it's called Potosi Pass.
1: I can walk out of my studio and look at Potosi if the sun was up.
0: Oh, well. Mount Potosi there's a lot of UFO stories coming from Mount Potosi. I actually had a weird experience. What got me involved in ufology was when I was about 11 years old, I was in Scouts. And we went on this night hike in Mount Potosi because there's a Boy Scout camp up there. It's close to the public. But we were on this night hike in the woods, and we went around this corner, and on this straightaway, I guess off to our left, ironically, there was some kind of an object that was sitting on the ground. It looked like the end of a boat. Like a point, but it's coming off of an egg-shaped craft. It was sitting on three stilt-looking legs.
1: Right.
0: And me, my mom, and three other scouts and their moms actually walked past this craft. I didn't think nothing of it at the time until the next morning when we came back and the thing was gone. But you could see three indentations in the ground where this thing was sitting. I firmly believe that it was a UFO. I mean, you could argue.

0: that it wasn't, but I think that it was personally, and that's what got me interested in ufology.
1: All right. Well, anyway, with regard to the crash in Ely, mm-hmm. coming back to that for a second, we've covered where it happened, when it happened. Of course, we can't know what became of the creatures. We can't know what became of the craft itself.
0: Well, I can tell you a little bit about what happened to the creatures.
1: All right. Please do.
0: All right. Well, searching through the archives and the old newspapers, we came across on July 10th, I think it was the Oregon newspaper or the Elko, Nevada newspaper, one of the two. It says that, this is a casual article, mind you, out of the middle of nowhere, they say, oh, well, the aliens that were brought to the Ely police station were shaved chimps. No need to worry. It was about like a one paragraph long message. It didn't have any pictures. It didn't say anything else. All of what it said was, the aliens that were brought to the police station were chimps. No need to worry. So apparently the military or the police or somebody rounded up some of those living aliens I was telling you about and brought them down to the police station. But I thought that was weird because it was dated July 10th, which is 3 days after the actual crash happened.
1: Now, is there any record at all of an alien being rounded up, as you put it, and brought in? You would think definitely that would be something the police would note. You know, alien walks in, got to make a report here. I think we just got cut off. I'm sorry to hear that. That was Jeremy Meter, and obviously we've lost him. So it's a lesson in telephonics, folks. When we book our guests, we try and make absolutely certain that they're on a landline phone for a whole lot of good reasons. One of them was just demonstrated by that click you heard. That was his phone going away. So I don't know what to make of all of this. How about you? Obviously, we've got a youngster here telling us a story that he's collected from a number, a whole bunch of eyewitnesses, right? And he's got a little bit of physical evidence of some sort. He's got some photographs, which, by the way, Keith Rowland still does not have. And I think we might have Jeremy back in the line. Jeremy, are you there?
0: Yeah, I'm on.
1: This is why we don't like cell phones, Jeremy.
0: Yeah, sorry about that. I'm putting the pictures up on a private website. I could send you the link to also if you want.
1: Now, wait a moment. Wait a moment. Mm-hmm. I thought you were sending them to webmaster@artbell.com.
0: I did send them. It says that they went through at... One second, it's loading.
1: Because I checked with Keith in our last break, and he had not yet received anything.
0: Is there any way you could have Keith email me first, and I reply to him and send it that way?
1: Well, it's not too complicated, Jeremy. It's webmaster@artbell.com.
0: At 8:41 and 8:25, it says that they were sent through.
1: They were sent through. So you didn't get a bounce.
0: I didn't get a bounce. But just in case I upload them to a website, I could send you the link to, and you could do it that way. I don't know if that would be easier.
1: Well, at this point, it's not easy at all. Where did you send are these photographs on the web now?
0: Yeah, right now. I'm putting them up right now.
1: You're putting them up now?
0: I'm publishing it right now.
1: And where are they going to be, Jeremy?
0: It's elyufocrash.webs.com.
1: Ely UFO crash.
0: Yep. And then a period, and then webs.com.
1: I think I've got it. That's Ely UFO. Hold on a second, Jeremy. Ely UFO crash, period.
0: Yeah.
1: webs.com.
0: Yeah.
1: Okay. That means we'll get them eventually.
0: And it says that it was published a couple seconds ago, so it should be on there
1: now. All right. Jeremy, is there anything else about this story from the Men in Black encounter to the actual material evidence you have to the eyewitness reports that you have not told me about yet, anything really important that we need to get on the air?
0: I'm thinking real quick. Well, I talked to the Meteorology Society in Nevada for that day, and they said that there was clear skies, and it wasn't a meteor, because some people say that the blue gas behind it could have been a meteor. Well, they said that this couldn't have been a meteor because it was doing twists and turns, and it was being sighted for a while. And I guess the one to the north, like I said, started a forest fire, and the society was saying that when meteors crash to the ground, they're cold to the touch, like you could pick them up. And these both started fires.
1: Okay, well, they're not, of course, going to be cold to the touch after they've traversed the atmosphere. They're going to be very, very hot, right?
0: Yeah, they were saying that the descriptions of it they were similar to a meteor, but not exactly. Well, something I would like to say was the crash in the 1970s, or the UFO landing, is separate from the 1950s incident. And the video that was on your website that the news station did, that's actually a combination of both kind of put into one. Their facts are kind of mixed up on there.
1: Okay. All right, so they didn't quite get it right.
0: Yeah. Well, something else I'd like to mention is civilians and Project Blue Book both say that there was B-36 bombers flying low over the crash sites, like right after they happened, I guess. The one to the north sooner than the one to the south, but I guess there were these B-36s flying around, circling the area. That's something else I found was pretty interesting.
1: All right. Is there anything further to be seen up there? If somebody goes into the Ely area now and finds the site that you talked about, are there still are there still things to be picked up and to be seen?
0: If you go to the site that's near McGill and Cherry Creek, there are rocks similar to the one that I was given out there. I didn't want to take all of them, but there are similar rocks out there. I don't know.
1: Okay, we're kind of having trouble with our connection now. You still there? No. We've lost Jeremy again. So, sorry about that, Jeremy. I think we're going to call it at this point, and we're going to go to unscreened open lines. So go ahead and back there in Washington, open up the lines, and we'll give out the number, and we'll just go to unscreened open lines. Now, obviously, we just had a youngster on the air. And a very enthusiastic youngster on the air. He's been looking at this for some time. I think probably he's on to something. I don't know what. I do know that the physical evidence should be examined. There should be people who would go and speak to the witnesses and get some sort of description of what the creatures looked like. There would need to be a very great deal of follow-up to all of this for us to get it right. So I'm going to open up the lines right now, and we're just going to take some open line calls, and you can talk about anything you want to talk about. If you want to comment on what Jeremy said, you're welcome to do it. Now, I will specify right at the top here that Jeremy didn't quite have it together in the sense that he kind of, I don't know, jumped around a little bit in the story, which made it difficult to understand on top of the bad line, but there's something here. Obviously, there's something here. So, if you'd like to call us, if you'd like to get on the air, remember, if you want to wish me well, wish me back, it's Roswell's, please. The number is 855-REAL-UFO. That's 855-732-5836. And with that in mind, let's do it. Unscreened open lines. Dark Matter, you're on the air.
2: Hello, my name is Teresa Freilicher.
1: All right, Teresa, turn your radio off, please.
2: Yes, I just did.
1: Okay. Excellent.
2: And am I speaking with Mr. Art Bell?
1: You are.
2: Oh, okay. I just sent you a message via the wormhole.
1: Ah.
2: And explaining, trying to tell you about an episode that happened in the late 50s. There were three of us, Mary Jane Robinson, her mother Dorothy Robinson, and myself, in rural Pennsylvania, Shippensburg. And we went shopping at a mall. Mary was getting ready to go to nursing school, and she was buying a few things. And the stores closed at 10, and we were coming back to Shippensburg, and Mary hated driving on the Interstate 81, so we always took the rural back roads. And it was a perfectly clear night, a million stars visible, and some moonlight, and it was just, you know, a lovely drive. And out of nowhere, there were these lights that came up behind us, and Mary thought somebody wanted to pay us, and she put her arm up out and, you know, and said, pay us, and she slowed down, and they didn't pay us. And but they were close, and it was annoying her, so she stopped the car, and she said, I want to find out what's going on. And her mother said, Mary, don't get out of this car. Don't just stop. Let them go. Ignore them. And she said, no. She said, maybe something's wrong. Ever the caregiver, the nurse, Mary. Mm-hmm. So, and I was in the back seat.
1: Sounds just like a scene out of Close Encounters of the Third Kind.
2: No, it wasn't. No, I don't think it was. But at any rate, I got out of the car as well. And I'm like, I guess Mary was 18 and I was 14. So I got out of the car also. And so I was on the passenger side of the car. Mary was on the driver's side of the car. And she walked to the rear of the car and I was already pretty much there. And there was this object, and there was no lights at this time. When we stopped and got out of the car, the lights were gone. And you couldn't even see where there had been headlights or anything. It was perfectly smooth. And I'll tell you what triggered this. The other night, last night, when you had the guy on who said that the object that he saw that was black was like a, what did he describe it as? A, shoot. But at any rate, it wasn't square. It wasn't oblong or like a hot dog or anything like that. But it sort of had a rise in the center from the top as though it rose. And the bottom appeared to be flat, and the sides were curved but very smooth.
1: So you're saying it was a craft.
2: It was a craft. Yes, it was a craft.
1: Of some sort. Yeah. Okay.
2: Yeah. So, but there was not a sound at all, Mr. Bell. Not an engine, not a hum, not a nothing. Absolutely.
1: All right. So there are the two of you are standing there looking at this craft, and
2: right.
1: You should have been scared out of your minds at that point.
2: Well, no, because we didn't feel threatened. I mean, I actually touched it.
1: Really?
2: And, I mean, I was so fascinated with it because I didn't know what it was made of. And, in later years, I came to realize or think that it was like titanium. It was perfectly black and the moonlight made it look shiny. But it was
1: okay,
2: so
1: well, we don't have a lot of time here. So what happened? Did it take off? Did you take off or what?
2: No, we did not take off. And Mary's saying, hello, did you want to talk to us? I'm not afraid. And I said, no, I'm not afraid either. Would you like to speak to us? Would you like to ask us questions? We'd like to ask you questions. Don't be afraid. We're not afraid. We're kids, you know.
1: I don't think I could have done that. Honestly, I don't.
2: Well, we did not feel. Now, Mary's mother is in the front seat, crying hysterically. Get in the car. Get in the car. I don't like this. I'm frightened. And Mary says, Ma, shut up. And
1: all right, listen, we're about out of time here, but what did the craft take off, or did you just drive away?
2: This is the thing that was amazing. It just lifted straight up without making a sound, and it then elevated as if to go up. But while it was with us, right in front of us, it wasn't, we weren't a foot from it. I mean, I could put my arm out and touch it. And it just lifted straight up and then sort of took off. And as it took off, lights around it started circling and different colors, and we could see people inside, and we waved goodbye.
1: People.
2: Well,
1: people creatures. As in creatures.
2: Yeah.
1: Not. Wait a minute. Wait. Human or non-human?
2: They were too far away, but they appeared to be somewhat human. They had heads, necks, shoulders, arms. And the one thing that Mary said was, they don't have five fingers. And see, I wasn't looking at the fingers. And we were waving to them, saying goodbye, goodbye, and they waved back to us. The thing that's interesting is ever since that episode, I've been intuitive. I'm an intuitive.
1: Well, it obviously then affected you in some manner and may have set that off. I don't know. That's fascinating. There you have a first-hand account of what I would call close encounter of a third kind. Right? When you're that close, when you can put your hand on a craft, and when you can wave to the whatever they are is in there, I would say that's a close encounter of the third kind or whatever. Wow. Dark Matter, you're on the air. Hello.
3: Is this Art?
1: It is.
3: Art, my name's Mike. I'm in Virginia.
1: Hi.
3: I work the water on the Chesapeake Bay, and we constantly see strange objects flying in the sky. I've tried to videotape them, and none of them have ever appeared on my videotape.
1: Well, unless you've got a really new camera and it's really good with low light, you're not going to get very much. It's really hard to take any video, meaningful video at night, and then end up with anything more than a light.
3: I don't even end up with light. That's the whole thing.
1: Really?
3: Nothing appears on the film or on the video at all.
1: And you've done this how many times?
3: Oh, 5, 6, 7 times in the last year.
1: Wow.
3: It's just, we see all kinds of strange stuff out here at night, working the water. And we've tried to videotape it, and we can never get it to show up on the tape.
1: Well, I'll say this, and I've had two experiences. Both, I think, I've described to you at various times. And in both cases, I did not have a camera with me. In both cases, I was so shocked and so transfixed, you know, where I was, that I never would have thought of it. Never, never, never. It would be great to say, you know, I had a camera right there in the back seat. Could have grabbed it. Could have taken a picture. Could have had the proof. Wished I'd had the proof, but didn't. So, I do understand. Dark Matter, you're on the air.
4: Dark, is this you?
1: It is me, yes.
4: Oh, hi. It's great to hear you back on the air.
1: Thank you.
4: So, no, I'm just curious, like, how do you, and talking in general, like, how do you not dispute everything going on here?
1: I don't know what you mean. How do I not dispute what's going on? What do you mean?
4: Oh, no, sorry. Like, it's between pyramids and all this other stuff. It's this ancient alien thing. Doesn't that make complete sense?
1: Only if you put it in context. What are you saying? He's gone. I think he knew what he wanted to say. He just couldn't figure out how to say it. Dark Matter, you're on the air. Hi.
5: I don't know what you mean. How do I not dispute what's going on?
1: Yes.
5: Roswell.
3: One thing about all these different crafts, and there's a lot of different descriptions, but if these aliens can come across hundreds of thousands of light years, couldn't they have the technology to navigate to our atmosphere? Why are they always crashing?
1: It's a very good question, and I guess the answer might be the only ones we get to talk about and see are the ones that have a problem. You know, if they don't have a problem, then they're up and gone.
3: Well, I guess I've got to have a problem every now and then. Now, maybe that craft that came back to look at the crash site was looking for survivors. Maybe it was a rescue mission.
1: Entirely possible, sure.
3: Hey, very, very good shows. I really enjoyed last week. Yeah, the professor was incredible there. So keep up the good work, Art. Thanks, you.
1: All right. Thank you very much, and take care. Of course, we had a couple of professors on, so I would assume that you're perhaps talking about Dr. Kaku. Dark Matter, you're on the air. Hello.
5: Hello. Is this the screener?
1: No, I don't have a screener.
5: Oh, this is Art. I'm sorry, Art. Hey, I want to ask you a question.
1: Yes.
5: Are you going to have a show here recently about rods?
1: You're talking about Jose Escamilla, right?
5: Exactly, the rods that, you know, you see out of the corner of your eye.
1: Okay, rods are not so much seen in the corner of your eye. Rods are actually able to be photographed.
5: I'm sorry, Art, you're right. Actually, what I'm thinking about was the shadow people.
1: Shadow people, yes. They come to the corner of your eye. Rods?
5: Rods are the white streaks that you can see.
1: Yeah, they're moving very quickly.
5: Exactly.
1: What is your point of view about that, sir? Do you think that rods are the real McCoy, or do you think they're, a lot of people say, for example, they're bugs?
5: No, Art, I've seen them 1,000 times. I mean, I've had rods and shadow people, but the rods, I see them all the time. The white streaks in front of my eyes. I mean, I actually see them. I don't know. I mean,
1: I think most people do not see rods, that they're too quick for the eye. We all see a little thing that I think floats across our eye every now and then, if that's what you're talking about.
5: That may be an eye floater. Yes.
1: Could be. All right. Thank you very much. But what he was really talking about, that's a whole nother subject, rods. Jose Escamilla is a very interesting guy. And he's put together, I think, absolute proof that these rods really do exist, that they are some sort of life form. And they can be photographed with very high-speed film. And he's got lots and lots of photographs, even video of rods. There's a particularly impressive one, which occurred in a cave. And these rods were flying all about this cave. It's really amazing. Anyway, listen, we're going to break here. We're in open lines now, and anything you want to talk about is fair game. I'm Art Bell, and this is Dark Matter.

0: Coming to you from geosynchronous orbit at the speed of light, this is Dark Matter with Art Bell. To call Art, please light up the lines at 1-855-UFO. That's 1-855-732-5836.
1: You certainly are doing that. They're
2: all lit up.
1: Welcome back, everybody. My guest was Jeremy Meter. He talked about a UFO crash in Ely, Nevada, just north of me. Well, quite a bit north of me, but still here in Nevada. And I'd like to know a lot more about it. So if anybody has anything to contribute to the Jeremy Meter story, I'd love to get it so we can track this down. If it really is a Nevada UFO, if it really is a Nevada Roswell, I guess would be the way to put it, I definitely want to know more about it. So hopefully you'll get the information to me. I want to talk to you for a second about a wonderful, wonderful product. It's made by the Sea Crane Company. I love them because they do electronics, and you know me in electronics. I love electronics. 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That means it's a generation above. 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It really is extremely good. Rated to transmit up to 45 feet line of sight. But remember, do not attach a 30-inch wire for improved distance. 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Also runs on a couple AA batteries if you want it portable. 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It's portable, fits in the palm of your hand, costs all of $59.95. 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You might ask for a catalog while you're at it. By the way, did you hear about the bombs that were dropped on North Carolina? These weren't any bombs. These were hydrogen bombs. Now, this occurred a long time ago, 1961, but we were just told about it. New document tells us. The B-52 apparently disintegrated in midair, and the hydrogen bombs dropped. They landed on North Carolina, not out in the ocean, but actually on North Carolina. Now, fortunately for us, there are four safety features on hydrogen bombs. Four. Three of them, you will be unhappy to hear, failed. That's right. Three of them failed. Only one tiny thing stood between, well, what happened, harmlessly falling to the ground, and hydrogen bombs, a couple hundred times more powerful than those that hit Hiroshima from going off. Do you know what that thing was? A little tiny safety switch. I think just a few volts. If the low voltage switch had gone, and that would have, that means just a few volts drop or a few volts added, either way, the hydrogen bomb would have gone off. And North Carolina would have basically disappeared, along with Maryland, Washington, South Carolina, probably Georgia. In other words, a very great deal of our East Coast would have gone up you hesitate to say in smoke, but up in smoke. And that would have been it. And we're just now told about it back in 1961. Can you imagine that? Okay, let's go here and say, Dark Matter, you're on the air. Hello. Hello?
3: Yeah, hello.
1: Hi.
3: Good show tonight.
1: Thank you.
3: I used to, when I was a kid, I was pretty skeptical about this kind of stuff. You know, where UFOs at, ain't no such thing. One summer night, just when I was 18, right out of high school, my old friend and I, we were doing what, you know, teenagers do, you know, getting into mischief.
1: Sure.
3: And we seen this big blue thing. One second, it's a dark sky. Next second, here's this big blue thing just sitting in front of us. You know, it stayed there, less than a minute. And, I mean, all of a sudden, it was just gone.
1: When you say right in front of you, you mean really close or what?
3: I'd say it was, I mean, like not right in front of us, but, I mean, it had a little bit of distance, but it just sat there. There was no sound, no nothing, just this big blue ball. And then all of a sudden, it was just gone. Well, after that, hell, I've been a believer ever since.
1: Well, there's nothing like having your own experience. And according to surveys, most Americans, I believe, have had their own experience. A majority of Americans have seen or been in close contact with something that they can't explain.
3: Yep. And we checked the papers and the news the next day. There was nothing reported. So my buddy and I, we decided, well, maybe we'll just sit on this and keep it to ourselves and not tell nobody about it.
1: Probably a wise decision. Thank you very much. Another thing that I would like to complain about or make note of, and that is that, you know, with social media now, everybody's on Facebook, right? Everybody's twitting about Twitter, all of these different, or on the computer. And when you're on the computer, when you're on Facebook, when you're doing the social media thing, you're not looking up. And that's one of the main reasons that people don't see UFOs. Take our sky here in Nevada. Very clear. On any given night, you can see the Milky Way from one horizon all the way to the other horizon. It's that clear. Millions of stars. And if you sit outside and spend a little less time on Facebook or your computer or whatever you're doing and actually look up, you're going to see something. Now, it may not be as dramatic as some of what you've heard about here, but you're going to see something. You'll just have to wait for a while. It may turn out to be a satellite. It may turn out to be an airplane. It may turn out to be something strange. And you may see a UFO. But one thing's for sure, if you're on Facebook, you're not going to see it. Dark Matter, you're on the air. Hello. Hello? Going once. Going twice. Gone. Dark Matter, you're on the air. Hello.
4: Yes, am I on the air?
1: You are.
4: Oh, wow. Art Bello, right?
1: Yes.
4: Oh, wow. Okay. I never expect I would be on the air ever, actually.
1: Okay. Well, here you are.
4: All right. Awesome. Well, my name's Tony from Dallas, Texas.
1: Right.
4: And so I just wanted to give you, pretty much calling about a paranormal experience I had last year, at a cemetery in McKinney, Texas. It's in north of Dallas.
1: Okay. You said a paranormal experience, right?
4: That's correct.
1: And you're at a cemetery.
4: That's correct. Yeah, so basically me and my girlfriend and a couple of other friends, too, we went out to the cemetery called Ross Cemetery in McKinney, Texas. So the crazy thing about it is usually I am a skeptic, but at the same time I can be a believer at the same time, but only if truth is right there presented in front of me, something that's undisputable. And definitely, I can definitely tell you tonight that I actually have definitive proof of an EVP that I actually, that one of my friends actually captured, and I wasn't really too far.
1: Wait, stop, stop, stop, stop, hold on. You have You have definitive proof of an ET that you captured?
4: Of an EVP.
1: Oh.
4: Of a voice.
1: Okay. All right. All right. So you were in a graveyard and you had a recorder with you.
4: That's correct. Well, my friend had it recorded. It was actually from his cell phone, but you can actually hear it very well. Actually, I have uploaded it on a website sometime last week, because I've always been very scared. Honestly, that's the way I felt. I've always been kind of very scared, kind of shied away to see if I could putting out paranormal evidence out to my friends.
1: Okay, you know, what you're talking about you're talking about an electronic voice phenomenon.
4: That's
1: you were in.
4: Correct.
1: Okay. Do you have it with you right now?
4: Yes, I do. I can actually email you the link. Whatever email I can send it to, or.
1: Just play it. Play it. Let me hear it.
4: Okay. All right. Yeah. Sure. Let me just grab it real quick.
1: Go ahead.
4: Give me
1: we're
4: going to
1: do it. Yeah. I'm waiting. I'll wait. We will do a show on EVP, electronic voice phenomena. And this man went to a graveyard. And apparently somebody had a recorder going on a phone and captured what you're about to hear.
4: Right, here it is. Right here. Let me just go ahead and skip over to the last minute, because it's a 3-minute and 39-second EVP, but let me go and skip over to the last minute of it, because you can definitely hear it. Look for something that says something whispering, come out and play. Here it is.
1: All right.
4: And 3, 2, 1, here it is.
1: All I hear is hiss.
4: Did you hear that, Art?
1: No.
4: Let me try one more time for you.
5: Follow me.
1: Okay. All I heard was hiss.
4: Let's see.
1: Oh, I did hear it. I did hear it.
4: Again.
1: Yeah.
4: And it said it twice. And
1: yeah,
4: it's
1: a little hard to hear, but I heard it.
5: Bore me.
4: Yeah, and that last part is my friend saying, you bore me. The crazy thing is that the cemetery is extremely old, very, very extremely old. I want to say we found graves going back to the 1700s, late 1700s on that. It's always scared me hearing this voice. It always gives me chills. I've always been somewhat of a skeptic, but at the same time, a believer. I guess you could say you could catch me in the middle, depending on if evidence is there, and I'm glad I've actually found this evidence.
1: I'm glad you did, too, and I'm glad you played it for us. Probably would have been better, of course, directly coming over, but I could hear it. EVP has a long, rich history. I have some friends that we're going to have on the show. They have some family difficulty right now, but they're going to come on the show, and they've been playing EVP for years for me. And all it requires is a recorder. I guess you can use your phone. It doesn't matter if it's digital or if it's tape. And what you do is take it with you to, if you have the cojones for it, into a graveyard or a haunted place, and you let it run. And if you're lucky, I mean, that's what you want, and you're lucky, you will hear a voice telling you something. Now, I don't know where this comes from. What I do know is that it goes all the way back to Alexander Graham Bell. He was investigating this. He had voices that appeared on his recording mechanisms. And frankly, they're very, very scary sometimes. So if you want to play around with this kind of thing, it's better than a Ouija board and more fun to play with. You just start a recording going in a place that you think might be haunted and see what you get. Dark Matter, you're on the air. Hi.
6: Yeah, hey, Art. How are you doing?
1: Okay, sir.
6: I got a quick story. I was in California. And I was basically babysitting my mom's apartment. She had taken a week vacation to Las Vegas.
1: Right.
6: And I was laying on the couch watching TV. and she had a big mirror on a mantle above the fireplace. And I had the sliding glass door shut. You know, there was no wind. And the mirror, like, flew off about 3 or 4 feet. And it shattered. And it shattered with the mirror facing up. And it scared the heck out of me. And I called my mom in Vegas. And I said, hey, you know, the mirror just fell off. And she had gotten woken up, you know, basically at the same time hearing footsteps walking across, you know, by her bed, you know, so it was a weird, you know, thing at the same time, because I called her 30 seconds after the mirror had crashed, you know, and I figured, if, you know, if there was any wind, the mirror would have just went straight down off the
1: mantle. So what do you think it was?
6: I don't know. I spoke to a lady who does paranormal investigations, and she was saying that a lot of spirits are using mirrors as a portal.
1: Right.
6: And I was like, well, why would they break it? You know.
1: I wonder. Anyway, you know, I wonder what it is about a mirror that lends itself to paranormal occurrences. That's a very interesting question, actually.
6: Yeah, I'm not sure. And I've stayed at her house before, and like, and it's just a small one bedroom apartment, you know. And in the hallway between her room to the bathroom, I've seen, you know, dark figures, like, you know, shoot across the little entrance to get into the hallway, the little doorway. So I don't know what it was, but it's weird that crashed. And then I called her, and she got woken up by footsteps walking by her bed, and there was nobody there. You know, so it scared me, you know, so I couldn't go to sleep.
1: I understand completely. Thank you. What is it? I'm sure somebody out there can help with this. What is it about mirrors, even staring into them, that seems to heighten the paranormal possibilities? Anybody have any ideas? I suppose we could talk about looking into your own soul, self-examination. I really don't know, but there is something about mirrors, isn't there? Somebody out there will know. Hello there, Dark Matter, you're on the air.
5: Yes, can we talk about shadow people?
1: We can indeed. Turn your radio off, please.
5: It doesn't always go out there. That should be off now. I believe that I was touched by a shadow person, or I should say I believe one ruined my death.
1: I'm sorry, one did what?
5: Ruined my death. Back in 1990, I had created this scenario where I was extremely depressed, was going to end my life.
1: Yes.
5: I blew up my trailer, literally.
1: My God.
5: And as I was being shoved to the floor from the pressure of the trailer exploding, this black figure appeared beside me, picked me literally off the floor, said, "It is not your time to die," and threw me through the wall.
1: Wow.
5: I think and believe that shadow people are here to be our guardians.
1: Well, that one was there for you, that's for sure. I don't know if they're all like that. Thank you very much for the call.
5: All right.
1: That creature, or whatever it was, saved him. Do I think they're here for that generally? I don't know. I wonder if anybody else has had a similar experience. Anybody out there actually been saved by one of these creatures? And again, let us define a shadow person. I know, chuckle, chuckle, right? But a shadow person, it begins in the corner of your eye. Almost everybody has had this experience. You're watching, I don't care, a computer screen. Some people think actually looking at a computer screen produces visions of shadow people, and I'll explain why. It has a certain refresh rate, and your eyes and your brain begin to get adjusted to this refresh rate. It's actually flickering. You don't know that. You don't see it, but trust me, it's flickering at a certain rate, and that does something to your brain. It begins to allow you to see something else, and by something else, I mean a movement that occurs in your peripheral vision, one way or the other, one eye or the other, and you see something move quickly across that peripheral vision. Not directly, although there have been certainly sightings of shadow people directly, but these generally are in your peripheral vision. And as for me, I'd just soon have them stay there. At any rate, that's what the gentleman is talking about. Pretty scary stuff. Shadow people, peripheral vision. Surely you've seen something in the corner of your eye, right? Wonder what it was.

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1: Well, all right, we're in open lines. Anything you want to talk about is fair game, and I mean anything. You've already had a little sampling. These things will go anywhere. You just never know. Anyway, you've got the number. I've got the pointer. And hello there. Dark Matter says you're on the air.
2: Hey, is this Art Bell?
1: It is.
2: Hey, Roswell.
1: Thank you.
2: All right. Hey, my name is Brian D. And I just need some closure on something.
1: Okay.
2: All right. Now, when I was young, maybe about like 8 years old, I had a little thing that went on with me as a child, as far as like the house. I don't know that I was living in or whatever was going on, but a lot of like strange things used to happen to me, and my mom used to like beat me and stuff like that because she ain't never like the
1: strange things. Strange things like what?
2: Well, she used to say I used to sleepwalk, but when I was a child, I used to like get up. Things had me pulling me out my bed, had me walk around, touching four corners of my bed. I couldn't stop. Things used to like open my doors. I'm walking through to my house in the middle of the night. Like a force had me going down the steps, all the way through the living room, the dining room, down into the dark, you know, part of the basement. I'm seeing white things flying around me and all this stuff. In the back of the basement, it's like a red light. We never had a red light in the back of the basement. It was always a green light. And it was a furnace be back there, and the furnace would, like, breathe. And it was like a force that had me coming to the, it's like I snap out of it, and I run, start running up the steps, and it's like something would, like, be grabbing me and pulling me back down the steps. And somehow, some way, I used to run upstairs and make it back into my room. And I used to always tell my mom this stuff, and my mother would never believe me, but she knew something was going on with me, and she didn't like the fact that I used to tell my my aunts and my uncles and them, and, they used to joke at me and laugh and say I was crazy and stuff. So one day we had an incident where my little cousin and his mother came over our house, and me and my cousin in the hallway playing with this orange basketball, and he passed the ball to me. The ball bounced off me, put down the first flight of steps, then went down the other flight of steps. Now, we argue about who's going to go down there and get the ball, and I already knew that strange things was going on in the house. So we both went down the first flight of steps. We turned around, and there's, like, this guy, I call him Mr. Hyde, like the Dr. Jekyll Mr. Hyde. Like
1: yes.
2: Mr. Hyde. And he was dressed up in all black, in the all black and white suit, with this white, with the black hat, with the little white band going around, and he was holding the basketball in his hand, and he had the other hand, which was just like, and it was like telling me to come here,
1: And you were how old then?
2: This was when I was like 8 or 9 years old, and a force was making me come down and start making me go down the steps, and I couldn't stop myself, and I'm turning back, looking at my cousin, and he's sitting there just looking at him. And I'm going out of step. I got so close to the thing. His eyes was pearly white, was pearly black. I could see my own reflection off the guy. I remember the stuff always vividly to this very moment because nobody helped me with like what's going on. And
1: And I'm afraid I there's no way I'm going to be able to give you closure in a situation like that. I'm sorry that happened to you, but in terms of my giving you closure, not going to happen. That sounds like the sort of thing that you would run by, you know, a hypnotist who would regress you and try and find out what actually happened. I had a sister who sleepwalked, and it was really scary and really eerie and kind of dangerous. I wonder how many of the rest of you have had family members who sleepwalk. It's eerie. It really, really is eerie to see somebody sort of, because they're in, I don't know, a trance-like state. And you don't know what to do, to wake them up, to not wake them up. usually the best thing is try to get them back to bed without waking them, if you're able to do it. But, you know, most times you really have to. Hello, Dark Matter. You're on the air. Hello.
3: Hey, this is Jim.
1: Hi, Jim.
3: Hey, I've got a story about glowing feet.
1: Glowing feet. Sure.
3: Sure. Whenever I was about 2001, I'm trying to call Art for ever since then. But anyway, my wife and my kids kept telling me they were seeing something go back and forth across the hallway in the back of our double wide there from one room to the other. I always thought they was nuts. But I never saw anything, but I would sit in the living room chair one day by myself, me and my chihuahua. He jumps out of my lap, runs down the hallway, just barking with his hair raised up. I still don't see anything down there. But I did see a light under the door. But my wife swears to God, she called me when I was on the road one night and says that she saw the glowing feet go from one room to the other.
1: Mm-hmm.
3: So I went back there with my children, and they have covered their mirrors up in all their rooms because they're also convinced that that's where they were coming from.
1: The mirrors.
3: Yeah, the mirrors. And we no longer live there, and we no longer have any problems like that. But the whole entire time we lived there, my kids were terrified to stay in a two-back bedroom.
1: I wonder what it is about mirrors. All right, well, listen, thank you very, very much for the story. I'm not sure what to make out of it. Glowing feet. And I guess that's all there was. No body. Glowing feet. And out of a mirror. Again. There's something about a mirror. And I'm trying to remember. You know, over the years, I've interviewed people about this. And there is something about a mirror. And I know one of you will come up with it. I can't recall it just offhand. Dark Matter, you're on the air.
4: How you doing, Art?
1: Doing fine, sir.
4: First of all, I want to say Roswell.
1: Thank you.
4: First-time caller, long-time listener, and I just want to say thank you so much for choosing to come back on the air. You made my nights complete now.
1: Okay, thank you. That's Roswell's.
4: I found it fascinating. The guy called about the mirror.
1: Right.
4: I had an incident my wife and I did at the house we bought here probably about a year and a half ago. We was up in the bedroom, and about 1 o'clock in the morning, we're just laying in bed, getting ready to go to sleep. And something sounded like it was wiggling the door on the closet.
1: Yes.
4: And I sat up in the bed, and I looked at that, and I was like, looked at her, said, you hear that? She goes, yeah. And I was like, what in the world? And it just kept wiggling, and I was getting ready to get out of bed to go see what it was. And my wife grabs me, and she goes, no. I says, well, something's obviously in there. I don't know what, but anyway, the door just opened. Door handle to open, you know, and I was just, I was flabbergasted by it. I was just like, what, you know? And anyway, we had a mirror, one of those long rectangle mirrors she does, on that door. And just as that door opened, that mirror cracked. And
1: I wonder what it is about mirrors. Do you have any thoughts? There's something that has to do with paranormal and mirrors. I don't know what it is.
4: I don't either. You know, the gal I talked to, a paranormal specialist, she said that, you know, she said basically the same thing. She says, I can't quite describe it, but she says, I believe that they use, like, some sort of, like, a portal for it, you know. And my wife and I are, you know, this just happened roughly, I would say, 3 weeks ago, and we just kind of been tossing around because she's like, I really like to come over to your house and do some, you know, EVPs and stuff like that, you know. And my wife's just kind of like, I just particularly don't think I want people in my house overnight. But I was like, I think it'd be cool just to find out. If
1: I guess it would. I really don't know. Here's a way to think about it. EVPs are creepy. I'm sorry, but there's no other right way to...
4: It was, and my wife grabs me, she goes, no. I says, well, something's obviously in there. I don't know what, but anyway, the door just opened. Door handle to open, you know, and I was just, I was flabbergasted by it. I was just like, what, you know? And anyway, we had a mirror, one of those long rectangle mirrors she does, on that door. And just as that door opened, that mirror cracked.
1: And I wonder what it is about mirrors. Do you have any thoughts? There's something that has to do with paranormal and mirrors. I don't know what it is.
4: I don't either. You know, the gal I talked to, a paranormal specialist, she said that, you know, she said basically the same thing. She said, I can't quite describe it, but she says, I believe that they use, like, some sort of, like, a portal for it, you know? And my wife and I are, you know, this just happened roughly, I would say, 3 weeks ago, and we just kind of been tossing around because she's like, I really like to come over to your house and do some, you know, EVPs and stuff like that, you know, and my wife's just kind of like, I just particularly don't think I want people in my house overnight, but I was like, I think it'd be cool just to find out.
1: I guess it would. I really don't know.

0: Any thoughts? There's something that has to do with paranormal in mirrors. I don't know what it is.
1: I don't either. You know, the gal I talked to, a paranormal specialist, she said that, you know, she said basically the same thing. She said, I can't quite describe it, but she says, I believe that they used, like, some sort of, like, a portal for it, you know? And my wife and I are, you know, this just happened roughly, I would say, 3 weeks ago. And we just kind of been tossing around because she's like, I really like to come over to your house and do some, you know, EVPs and stuff like that, you know. And my wife's just kind of like, I just particularly don't think I want people in my house overnight. But I was like, I think it'd be cool just to find out. If
0: I guess it would. I really don't know. Here's a way to think about it. EVPs are creepy. I'm sorry, but there's no other right way to put it. They're creepy. When you hear a voice, a disembodied voice, coming out of a recorder of any sort, it's creepy. If you heard that, well, this was recorded in a graveyard, it's really creepy. If you heard this is recorded here in your house, then it's creepy to the point of, hey, let's think about moving. So I wouldn't really want to hear an EVP from my house. Thank you very much. How about the rest of you? Any thoughts on that? You're on Dark Matter and on the air. Hi.
2: But I was delivering chicken.
0: Hello there.
2: Oh, hey, I'm on the air.
0: Yeah, hey, yes, you are.
2: Oh, great. My name is Patrick. I'm from Georgia.
0: Yes, Patrick.
2: And I just want your opinion.
0: You're breaking up, Patrick. You're breaking up.
2: Oh, can you hear me?
0: I hear you, but you're every now and then breaking up pretty badly.
2: Oh, I'm sorry. Can you hear me now?
0: I do.
2: Okay, thank you. I've been listening to your show for a long time, and you talk about subjects about things that go bump in the night and all sorts of weird manner of people and things. And I was just wondering if you had heard about these people who dress up in animal costumes and run around the place called furries.
0: Furries?
2: Yeah, they dress up as all sorts of different animals and go to conventions. I don't know if it's paranormal. It's definitely extra normal.
0: Are they Trekkies?
2: No, I kind of. I don't know. They're crazy things. I don't know. But
0: yeah.
2: Yeah, I don't know. I was just...
0: Let's try this. Are you a furry?
2: Well, I don't know.
0: Come on, let's hear it.
2: Maybe.
0: What do you dress up as?
2: Well, let's see. Sometimes...
0: Now we're getting to it here.
2: Sometimes it's a lion.
0: A lion?
2: Yeah.
0: Okay.
2: Mm-hmm.
0: When you dress up as a lion, do you find that people are surprised? Do they get upset? Do they laugh?
2: Yeah.
0: Do they run?
2: They laugh. They seem to like it. Seems to be a thing that makes people happy. It's a happy suit. It's nothing. It's not like a voodoo mask. It looks like a football team mascot.
0: Uh-huh.
2: Yeah.
0: Okay, well, that's okay if you're on a football field, but you know, if you're in somebody's living room, they might be very upset.
2: Just break through the wall.
0: Uh-huh. Yes, exactly. All right. So there you have it, a furry. How many other furries are out there? Good Lord only knows. People who like to slip that fur burden thing over their head and go and see the neighbors. That's funny. Furries. Hi there, Dark Matter. You're on the air.
3: Hello, Art. How you doing?
0: Hello. Just fine, sir. Where are you?
3: This is Bill. I'm in the high desert in California.
0: Okay. I need to start asking people where they are. Okay.
3: Go ahead. That's where I'm from. Anyhow, I know all about Ely, Nevada. I was responsible for all the electronic systems that went from California to Utah, including that radar site that was on top of that mountain looking down into Ruth.
0: You're telling me that you know all about Ely?
3: I know all about the town of Ely, the surrounding area of Ely, Cherry Creek. I've been there.
0: Yeah, but you know about the crash?
3: No.

0: crash, and I went up there for 25 years, and no one up there could ever tell me about it. I've been to the Railroad Museum. I've gone through it a few dozen times.
1: Have you heard
0: about
1: the crash?
0: I have never found anyone that could tell me about the crash. I'm sorry, but I wanted to let you know there are a lot of miners up there, so if anybody goes there up there to check things out, be very careful.
1: Oh, you're all right. This was in July of 52.
0: Yeah, I wasn't there then.
1: Okay.
0: No, I worked for the military, for the Air Force at Edwards Air Force Base, and so for 20 years I had to go up there at least 6 times a year and spend a week or two up there because I had 19 sites, microwave sites, including that radar site from Utah back to Edwards and across Area 51. I had one that looked right down over Area 51. I used to go up there, and after the helicopters let me through, after I finished my work that I had to do,
1: why did the helicopters let you through?
0: Because I was authorized. I have a site on top of the mountain that looks down over Area 51.
1: Well, okay, then you can probably tell me quite a bit about Area 51, right?
0: I can just tell you kind of what it looks like from sitting on top of the mountainside, looking down at it with binoculars, eating my lunch.
1: Well, almost everybody can do that, right? Binoculars, mountainside.
0: You can't get up on top of the mountain anymore. They've got all those roads blocked off, and a black helicopter comes out to check you out when you drive up there.
1: Yeah, okay. Well, what have you seen?
0: I've seen just things on the ground, normal things, regular things, nothing unusual, no flying saucers there. I've had B-52s fly over me at 100 feet going up and down those valleys, up through those valleys up in there.
1: Boy,
0: but I've never
1: seen
0: any UFOs, and I've never seen anything unusual. Now, I might have seen some of the stealth fighters when they were coming along. You know, when they were initially being tested.
1: Oh, no, wait a minute. Now you've seen stealth fighters.
0: Oh, yeah, I've seen the stealth fighters, the stealth bombers. I've seen all that.
1: Mm-hmm.
0: But that doesn't help you out as far as the crash goes. I'm sorry. I've never seen anything about that. I hope there's something there. And I used to have to drive right up to Cherry Creek. And there is no big towns up there. It's just one or two buildings. There might be some people in them here and there. The railroad is still there. That railroad was used to haul the ore from the Ruth Mine, which was the largest open copper pit mine, up to McGill, which was the processing plant for processing ore into gold and silver.
1: All right. Well, you heard Jeremy Meter's story.
0: Yes, I did.
1: About it, right?
0: Yes, I did.
1: Other than the fact that he was a little splintered in the way he told it, what did you think of the story?
0: It was a very interesting story. He was a little bit discombobulated, but other than that, if you'd have gotten a little more into it or knew more about the area, I don't know. I knew a lot of the areas he talked about, but then anyhow, I think it's a good possibility, but I'd never heard of it. And I've been
1: Nor had I. Many times,
0: and talked to all the people in the town. I knew the people in the newspaper.
1: All right, I'll tell you what. The next time you go up there, ask about this. All right?
0: I will. I will
1: right,
0: definitely.
1: Yep. All right. I'm sorry. Thank you very much. Please do that. In other words, if you really do frequent the area and know people up there, then by all means, just say, hey, listen, I wonder if you know anybody who knows about a crash, a UFO crash that was said to have occurred here back in 1952. In other words, don't come at it, you know, kind of like you're in MIB or something. Just, you know, kind of casually say, what do you know? Dark Matter, you're on the air.
2: Hi, Art.
1: Hello.
2: Roswell's?
1: Thank you.
2: Yes. Minnie Roswell's. This is Levi from Tulsa calling in about
1: Levi.
2: Your question on the mirrors.
1: Yes, sir.
2: And I've always had a lifelong fascination with the occult, and I'm also practice witchcraft. And the reason why we use mirrors is because they are a portal. They allow you to see the reverse and the opposite side. Which
1: and
2: is like
1: the same. I take it they allow the opposite side to see you.
2: Yes. Fact is, a couple of more well-known among some circles is like when you're summoning a djinn, you use a mirror as a primary source.
1: All right.
2: And then they can see you. You can see them through that kind of discussion. Same with, like, scrying. The mirror allows you to see the other side.
1: Scrying, that's it, yes.
2: So, yeah, that's pretty much the main reason why people use mirrors is and why the paranormal is attracted to them is it allows you to see the other side as a portal.
1: What have you seen through mirrors?
2: Me personally, I've seen a few paranormal experiences, mostly friendly ghosts, I hope. I usually keep a lot of my mirrors covered in my house because of that reason. Because I'm also attuned to the supernatural, so I get senses, I get feelings, I see glimpses, like they're trying to talk to me, because it's been one of my family traits for a while.
1: The only thing I want to see in a mirror is myself, and I'm not wild about that.
2: Yeah, if you're not open to it, or you tell them they're not welcome, usually they don't come to the mirror, but you have to reinforce that they only come when you want them to. Otherwise,
1: I'm going to try and remember that. Uh-huh. In other words, mirror, mirror on the wall, don't show me anybody else at all.
2: You could do it that way. Usually when I'm dealing with them, I just tell them in a firm voice, please leave, not right now, and usually I don't have to worry about them after that.
1: All right. Well, I'll certainly keep that in mind. Thank you very much.
2: You're welcome. Bye.
1: Mirror, mirror on the wall. No, thank you. I've seen it all. Don't want any moving figures. No wispy figures. No ghosts, no goblins.

0: from the area of 51. This is Dark Matter with Art Bell. 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That's 1-855-732-5836.
1: I'm not sure what we're talking about right now. Sort of a little bit of everything. It's called Open Lines. It's called Unscreened Open Lines. So anything that you want to talk about is fair game. That's what it's really all about. That goes with me. Hi there, you're on Dark Matter.
2: Hello, Mr. Bell. Great to talk to you, sir.
1: Great to talk to you. Sounds like you're moving right along in a truck.
2: Oh, yes, sir, I am. Yes, sir, down here in Texas.
1: Okay.
2: I wanted to ask you about, back about 15 years ago, you had a recording, supposedly from hell. And I wondered if maybe you could replay that, because it really affected me a lot, and I really wanted to hear about that again.
1: You really don't want to hear that, do you?
2: Well, not necessarily, but I remember it had a terrible effect on me, and it seemed like something I'd heard before, and it was really it's troubled me. I mean, I still remember it from 15 years ago when I was like a kid.
1: Right. Are you really sure you want to hear that? In the dark, in the nighttime, in a truck, in Texas?
2: Well, yes, sir. If there's some kind of explanation to what it is. I mean, if that's...
1: All right, all right. You wish, you receive. In the 90s, just stay there, don't hang up. Are you still there? Good.
2: All yes, right. sir.
1: In the 1980s. Russian scientists in Siberia were performing a series of borehole experiments. These digs were typically performed for purposes of geotechnical investigation and the location of rare mineral deposits. But in this case, the geologists in Russia simply wanted to see how deep they could go. This is a true incident, or at least a reported incident. It was in the wire service. Their experiment began without incident, but when their drill reached the 9-mile mark, that would be deeper than anyone had ever drilled before, its rotation became erratic. They had apparently drilled into a hollow opening underground. Inside the cavern, temperature sensors read upwards of 2,000 degrees Fahrenheit. It was then they decided to send a microphone down to gather more data. The microphone only lasted about 30 seconds in the heat of the cavern before malfunctioning. But in those 30 seconds, the scientists caught something incredible on tape.
2: Yes, sir. I remember it very clearly.

0: There you go. That's it. You really sure you wanted to hear that, huh?
1: Well, I remember it very clearly, but I'd always wondered if hell was maybe more transdimensional than something that was just in the middle of the earth.
0: Listen, I don't know what it is. It's horrible. And
1: it's horrible.
0: And it sounds like hell
1: to
0: me.
1: I had to pull over to the side of the road.
0: Yeah, well, I'm glad you've enjoyed it.
1: Well, I don't know if I enjoyed it, but thank you so much, Mr. Bell, and thank you so much for coming back.
0: One quick question.
1: Yes, sir.
0: You figure that's where you're headed?
1: No, sir.
0: You sure about that?
1: Yes, sir. Absolutely.
0: Makes it easier to listen to then. Okay, thank you very much for the call. Have a good night. Well, you wanted to hear it. There have been many who say that's baloney. And it's hogwash, and it's made up, and it's this, and it's that. But it is what it is. Same recording from years ago. It was a legit wire story. And it may be so much hogwash, or maybe not. You decide. Dark Matter, you're on the air. Hello.
2: Hello, Art.
0: Hi.
2: This is Ward calling from Rainy Springs, California.
0: Hey, Ward.
2: Hey, I wanted to say Uber Roswells and 51s from Belgab.
0: Ha, ha, ha, Uber Roswells.
2: I got to say that.
0: Thank you. That's fine.
2: And thank you for saving us from 10 years of snoring on the radio. I wanted to actually tell you that, you know, a lot of us have been living on your old shows in MP3 format. And you've discussed some things in there that you talked about, but you really didn't go into detail. So could you discuss, I have three questions for you here. Any of your closet experiences, any of your red-eye experiences, or any
0: One thing at a time. What do you mean closet experiences?
2: Well, you said you were really afraid as a kid of the closet door being open, and you still can't sleep with the closet door open.
0: I don't. I close the closet door. But I've never had any really negative experience, and the reason is because I close the damn thing.
2: Well, what about your Ouija board story or red eyes?
0: Ouija board I won't talk about. Red eyes are awful, absolutely awful. I mean, the worst thing that you could see in the dark in the night would be a pair of red eyes. If you do see them, then probably you're headed for, well, you heard what I played there a minute ago, right?
2: Yeah, frightening stuff.
0: Mm-hmm. Appreciate the call, sir.
2: Thank you, Art.
0: Thank you, and take care. I've always been ill-disposed to red eyes. Red glowing eyes. As a matter of fact, there was a story of a chupacabra. I think it turned out to be a dog. I'm not really sure. But part of the description of what this guy saw, he shot what he thought was a chupacabra. And they're still arguing, I think, about what it was. But it had red glowing eyes. Don't like red eyes. Dark Matter, you're on the air. Hello.
3: Hi, Art. Welcome back.
0: Thank you.
3: Make a Roswell's to you.
0: Excellent.
3: I've got an EVP story for you.
0: Okay.
3: My mom and dad, when I was a young boy, were involved in playing around with people that, you know, messed around with white witchcraft and Ouija boards and tarot and such. My mom has a copy on, I know you remember the old reel-to-reel.
0: Sure.
3: She played it for me during one of these sessions, I guess, that they were with their friends. And on the tape, you could hear, the only way I could describe it would be in a whisper, but a loud enough whisper, but not a, I would say, evil. And you could hear two things being said, saying, shut the door and leave the key.
0: Shut the door and leave the key?
3: Leave the key. Those were the only two things you could hear, and from the time I heard that until now, it still gives me the chills. I've never heard any other EVP before. I just tuned into your show tonight, and I wanted to share that with you.
0: Well, why were your parents messing around with stuff like that?
3: My mom was on a spiritual journey. She tried everything. TM, S, you know.
0: I do.
3: They dabbled in all these things for quite a while. And
0: well, you know, when you dabble in those things, a lot of times those things dabble back.
3: Yeah, eventually they became Catholics.
0: Really?
3: So, yeah.
0: Interesting road.
3: Yeah.
0: Interesting road indeed. From witchcraft and dabbling, as he put it, to Catholicism. You know, as unlikely a road as that sounds like, I get it. In other words, if you dabble enough and you get into dark areas to the degree that you become a believer in things dark and things, dare I say it, evil, then I would think at some point in your life you would turn from that to what you would think would save you. Does that make sense? Certainly does to me. Prove one and you've proven the other, kind of like Richard's white bird. Hello there, Dark Matter, and you have arrived.
4: Art?
0: Yes?
4: This is Mike from...
0: Mike, please turn your radio off.
4: It's off.
0: Okay, thank you.
4: This is Mike from, from Modesto, California. Mega Roswell dittos.
0: Thank you.
4: Wanted to ask you a question. I have a cat, and... I'm going to sound crazy because I'm not a nut, but this cat sits on numerous occasions looking up at the ceiling and following something. Now, I know
0: this. Oh, yes. Oh, no, you're not crazy. I've seen it all the time with my cats. They see things that we do not. There's no question about it.
4: What do you think they are, Art?
0: Something that, given the opportunity, would grab your neck and rip it out.
4: Thank God I got the cat here to save me.
0: Or maybe just a bug going across
4: the road. Yeah. I look for insects, but there's none there. I got another question for you. I was looking at the Sea Crane advertisement, and
0: yes.
4: I noticed you standing next to a King Air 350. Are you a pilot, and is that your airplane?
0: Not even a little bit of a pilot. My big experience in the air, sir, was... crashing in a hang glider, breaking my arm.
4: Oh, well, so much for piloting.
0: compound fracture, actually, up in Alaska.
4: Holy cow.
0: Thank you very much, and I'll briefly tell you the story. I was working for KENI Radio up in Anchorage, and the radio station folks convinced me that it'd be a cool idea to promote the radio station by having me, who did their morning show, go off into the wilderness in Alaska, kind of into the wilderness as far as I was concerned anyway, down near Palmer, Alaska, and hang glide. And for that purpose, they had found the owner of a hang gliding company. Right? And he came along for my safety. And we were supposed to run along with this hang glider off a small cliff, or hill, I guess would be more like it, and take flight, and then land, and that was going to be that was it. They said, Art, nothing can go wrong, the wind is perfect, no problems, guarantee you, you'll be fine. So... yes, I was in the air. My God, I had taken flight. The air was under me. The sky above, the ground below. And I think that I was probably airborne for about 10 seconds, maybe 12. And then that which could not happen occurred. as I was lying on the ground with my bones sticking out, the guy said, you know, I'm really sorry. He said, I'm sorry, Art. That wind came out of nowhere. That crosswind came out of nowhere. And I looked up at him and I said, and I was kind of numb. I said, you said it couldn't happen. I don't remember what was said after that. And on the way to the hospital, everybody donated their drugs to me. And so by the time I got to the hospital to get the arm set, the doctor looked at me and said, he's had enough. Dark Matter, you're on the air.
5: Bravo, Art. How are you tonight?
0: Okay. Kind of enjoying open lines.
5: Oh, it's very, very good. I have a quick question about that audio clip you played in the first hour. It said the name Peter Gersten, and that made my ears perk up. How old is that audio clip?
0: Well, pretty old, in the sense that, you know, Jesse Marcel was on there, the original Marcel. So, pretty old. I thought very revealing. I mean, here we have a man who knows aircraft up and down, inside and out. And the man said, this was not one of our aircraft. You know, this was absolutely out of this world. And what do you say about that?
5: Well, I just don't know. But I heard Peter Gersten's name, and I actually met him a couple of years ago in Sedona.
0: Sure.
5: Peter Allen Gersten. Is this the same Peter Gersten?
0: Absolutely.
5: Okay. Well, I didn't realize he was involved that much with Roswell. When I met with him, he was really stuck on talking about some of Michael Talbot's theories about the holographic universe, and I didn't even really get the chance to visit with him much about some of his research with the Phoenix Lights and with other UFO cases, because he was really devout in trying to spread the message that we're in a big matrix, and that matrix is breaking down. So I just wanted some clarification from that. Thank you very hard.
0: Wait. Matrix, do you believe that there's any chance, sir, that we are all living in a matrix, that we're all, actually, science is looking at this right now and getting ready to try and test for it. I mentioned this to
5: over the air in the last couple of days, and I think that the answers are definitely out there. I went down to Sedona for a Indigo Children gathering here on 11/11 of 2011, and that's when I got to meet Peter. And the whole week that I was down there, I got to see a lot of things around all the different portals and everything else there that would really indicate that something's breaking down. So there's more than meets the eye here. We're definitely crossing over to a different dimension. That's kind of what I feel that the whole 2012 movement was us moving into that new paradigm where we can see new things like that. So.
0: All right, I really appreciate the call. Thank you. How many of the rest of you think that we are living in some sort of matrix? Yeah, sure, I saw the movie, like everybody else. But science is seriously considering this matter now, that we're in a matrix, that is to say. I've got quite a bit of material on it here, but I don't have to say much more than I've just said. How many of you have wondered whether we're actually living in a matrix? How many of you have seen some sort of evidence that you would cite that we actually are in a matrix? In other words, we're all puppets walking around in a pre-planned universe. And that if somebody were to throw the right switch, the pre-planned universe would effectively disappear and we'd be somewhere or somewhen else. Dark Matter, you're on the air. Hello.
6: Yes, sir.
0: Hi. Turn your radio off, please. Always first. Everybody do that.
6: Okay. All right, there we go.
0: Okay.
6: First, I'd like to say first-time caller, and I really enjoy your show. I've listened to it off and on for years. Finally, I have a satellite radio, and I can hear you clearly now instead of the AM stuff.
0: Isn't that nice?
6: Oh, it's wonderful, wonderful. Every chance I get, and I'm up this late, I'm an over-the-road driver, and every time I'm up this late and I get a chance to tune in, I do so.
0: I've always frankly thought, I know they have trucker shows and stuff like that, But I've always thought that we had more listeners in trucks than the trucker shows had.
6: I have no doubt about that. Your show's very entertaining. It gives food for thought on all sorts of subjects that, you don't consider every day. And I really appreciate you doing this. You know, it's really entertaining, keeps me awake, and I really enjoy it. As far as what you were talking about earlier, about whether or not I thought there was a matrix or something, I don't feel like that. I have had one experience in my life that I know to be true. I used to, I guess I could entertain the thought of being different dimensions or possibility of spirits or demons or something like that.
0: Well, let's stick with what happened. What happened to you?
6: Well, what happened to me was when I was a kid, I used to go to bed at night and I would dream. And the next day, everything I dreamed would come true. And, yeah, it was really wild because I was a kid and it was scary to me. I wasn't old enough to appreciate it, I guess. It scared me more than anything. And, I did notice, however, that if I saw an event, it would just be certain events, and a lot of them were meaningless, but if I recognized an event about to happen that I had dreamed of the night before, and I did something different.
0: Yes.
6: Than what was in my dream, then the entire rest of the day was absolutely new to me, and I didn't know what was going to happen.
0: Wow. I've never heard that before. I've never heard it. So you were able to actually have a dream every night, and then the next day recognize that dream, and you could either go along with it or change something.
6: Right. Yeah. Yeah.
0: Is that?
6: Well, it was scary to me, but I even proved it one time to my parents. I got up that morning, and my father was religious about watching the morning news.
0: Uh-huh.
6: And I got up and early that morning and was telling them about somebody had died, and they were bringing his coffin off the plane, and it had the American flag on it, and I don't even remember who it was that died. It was a senator or something, as they were watching the news, hear it come on, and they started showing them all the events that I just told them about, and I remember them looking at each other and just in, like, what are we
0: saying? Probably saying something like, "Is that really our seed?"
6: Yeah, they're like, they didn't know what they didn't know what to say to me.
0: I understand.
6: I pretty much ignored it.
0: I get it. Thank you very much. That is fascinating. How any of the rest of you have that? Can you imagine having a dream every single night and having it come true the next day religiously? And or, as he pointed out, this was a real trick part of it, I thought, being able to recognize that you're in the middle of that dream and then changing something that then changed the rest of the day. Now, what does that say about time? I'm going to be thinking about this one for a while. That is really, really cool. A Dark Matter has you on the air. Hello.
7: Oh, that's wonderful. Let me take out my gum. I almost swallowed it there.
0: Bad.
7: So excited, my heart's beating like a zebra tap dancing on Jell-O.
0: It'll get better.
7: Okay. Okay, here's one for you. It's not a UFO story, but it's an absolutely true story that happened about 22 years ago.
0: Mm-hmm.
7: Back in the late 50s, early 60s, I was a youngster back east, and I had a great-great aunt who I spent a lot of time with. We were very close. And then about the mid-60s, when I was about 10, she and my parents had a falling out, and I wasn't allowed to see her anymore.
0: Right.
7: And then about 10 years after that, she died, but I didn't go to the funeral. And then about 22 years ago, I was visiting my hometown, and I said, I wonder if I went to the cemetery if I could find my great-great-aunt's grave.
0: Mm-hmm.
7: So I had been there as a child, maybe when I was 6 or 7, and I barely remembered how to get to the place. I drove, and I ended up on a side street, but it was next to the cemetery, so it was a nice day. I got out of the car, walked along the edge of the property where there was a little stone wall, and then I got to a break in the wall, and there was a pathway that I guess the digging equipment and groundskeepers used that for access. So I said, well, I'll just go in here, because it was a very large cemetery, thousands of graves.
0: Okay.
7: So I walked down this service path for about 20 feet, and then I stopped. And I looked to my right, and like 4 or 5 headstones down that row is my great-great-aunt's grave.
0: Okay.
7: Now, I have no explanation for that.
0: You mean just being so close to it? The fact that you just went in and boom, there it is?
7: Well, that I walked in, I barely knew how to get to the cemetery. So I got there, walked down that little path.
0: Perhaps
7: and then
0: you
7: stopped.
0: Were guided. Yeah, maybe you were guided.
7: Well, and see, that's not the only experience of a psychic, I guess, nature that I've had. In the mid-80s, I studied with a psychic. And then the very first day of class, there were about a dozen people in the class, none of whom I met, I had ever known before. And the first exercise that we did was to hold an object owned by somebody else. Okay,
0: mm-hmm.
7: I held this woman's ring, I guess it was, or a bracelet, and picked up vibes or impressions of her home.
0: I believe
7: half a dozen things.
0: And yeah, I believe it, and probably more than that, things about her life and the rest of what might come along with something like that. You can do that. You might try it. Pick up an object that belongs to somebody else and just have some quiet time. You know, in this day and age, we don't have much quiet time. As I mentioned earlier, we have the Internet. We have Facebook. We have a million different things to occupy our minds. And we have very little downtime, very little quiet time. But if you want to try an experiment and you want to have some fun, if this kind of thing for you is fun, then give it a shot. Pick up an object of somebody else that belongs to somebody else. Don't be seen marching away with it, but if you can do it reasonably, hold on to something and see what you get. It requires, as I mentioned, quiet time. Dark Matter, you're on the air. Hi.
8: Mega Roswell's Art Bell.
0: Thank you.
8: This is Mike calling from Central California. I had a quick question. If you're going to do any truth or trash episodes in the future.
0: I might. Sure, why not?
8: All right, I sure miss those. Anyways, I'll keep it short. That was it. Great to hear you
0: that
8: back
0: was
8: on.
0: Fast.
8: I had some other stuff, but I totally forgot. 7-3.
0: Totally blew it out of your mind. 7-3. That's ham radio. Truth or trash. That's kind of fun. And it's very simple. You simply get somebody who's got a story. You know, it wouldn't be as easy for me. Because I'm not, I would have to actually screen the calls to some degree myself. To get somebody who's got a really outrageous story and let them tell it, and then kind of have a panel of 3 or 4 people to judge whether it's truth or trash, and then have the person come back and, you know, tell the panel if they're right or wrong. It's a lot of fun. You're on Dark Matter. Hello. Hello. No, I guess you're not. Let's try this one. Dark Matter, you're on the air. Hi.
9: Hi, Art Ross. How are you, my friend?
0: Thank you.
9: Two things I have to tell you, and one is a complaint. The first thing is, as a young kid, we're throwing snowballs at cars. And in the middle of the night, we saw a big, huge, orange fireball going across the sky.
0: Wait a minute.
9: Couldn't explain it.
0: When you were a kid throwing snowballs at cars, I think I've seen you, you saw a big orange fireball in the sky?
9: Yeah, in northeast Pennsylvania. And couldn't explain it. I looked it up on the Internet, couldn't find nothing.
0: Maybe it was a driver shooting back.
9: It could have been. It could have been. But the second incident that we saw in that matter was right after 9/11. It was the week, more or less the week going into the week after. We were driving up Newburgh, New York. We're 18-wheeler drivers, and we're doing dropping hooks, turn around, coming back. Well, you know, that's Newburgh Airport's up there, and they have the Army base or whatever. We saw three lights in the sky right against Interstate 84 with a dome light, you know, like a reddish dome light in the middle. The guy with me, he's a diehard Jehovah Witness. And we both looked at it. We pulled over off the road, down the road, because we were a little nervous. This thing did not go up and down, left or right. It went straight. It didn't, no hovering or nothing. I mean, we were underneath it, didn't see nothing. But a little bit ago, my cousin was going down the other direction because we all had to come down in the PA. He saw the same identical thing, but we had to get out away from the cell phone. You know, the towers are bad between the mountains, cut the other side in the Pennsylvania. He calls me and says, "You won't believe what I saw." And he got me hooked on you. I give him the reason why I'm loving you that you're back. Well, he saw the identical thing down in Pennsylvania off Interstate 78.
0: All right, listen, I've got to take a break, so I've got to go, but I appreciate the call.
9: Pleasure, my friend.
0: Take care. And do take care. This is Dark Matter. I'm Art Bell.

0: From the area of 51, this is Dark Matter with Art Bell. 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
1: This is really cool. Somebody has wormholed me. That doesn't sound right, does it? Somebody has sent me a message through the wormhole, which says, is it because of the entanglement theory that holding objects can tell you things? What a really cool thought. Is it because of entanglement? Now remember, what do we know about entanglement? We know it's quantum theory. We know that if two objects are made familiar to each other, particles, electrons, which flip and flop, they can then be separated. First they have to be together, but then they can be separated, well, by as much distance as you would care to put between them, and they will flip and flop in unison from that point forward and forevermore. So this person is saying, is it because of that entanglement theory, if you project it, that holding objects can tell you things? Is that fascinating or what? Dark Matter, you're on the air. Hello.
2: Hi.
1: Hi.
2: Art, it's you.
1: Yes.
2: Oh,
1: yes.
2: My heavens, I have been waiting to talk to you for probably 10 years about this story.
1: All right, turn your radio off and let's...
2: I did, sir.
1: Right.
2: I live in Santa Cruz.
1: Okay.
2: And I was visiting a friend of mine in Monterey Bay, down in Capitola, which is near the power plant.
1: I know where it is.
2: Yeah, and it's a beautiful area. And this was one of these really nice homes, and we had dinner, and then I was having a cigarette because I smoked, and I was walking along the pool, and I was looking out over the bay, and all of a sudden I saw this green light come up from under the water.
1: Not good.
2: This object came up. It was glowing green, and it had kelp draped all over it, which was very remarkable because normally you don't hear people mentioning little details like that. And it floated.
1: No, I'd be so gone. I would be panicked, and my heart would probably jump out of my chest. I mean, a glowing green object with kelp on it surfaces. What was it?
2: I don't know. It kept surfacing, and then it kept going up into the air, and then it started to move towards the Moss Landing plant. And at that point, the two other people I was having dinner with, they happened to have one of those telescopes, those little spy glasses.
1: I used to live, by the way, in Moss Landing, so you know.
2: Oh, cool.
1: I used to eat strawberries in the strawberry field under the high tension lines coming up out of the plant.
2: Oh,
1: half a million volt.
2: Fantastic strawberries there. But we had a spyglass, and so we started looking at it through the spyglass.
1: Yes.
2: It raised up. It went across the bay over to Moss Landing, because we're in Capitola at that point. So,
1: right.
2: There's a few miles between those. And it hovered in front of the Moss Landing plant for about 30 minutes, and we were looking at it through the spyglass, all three of us. I called the cops. They said, you're seeing a fishing boat. Like, fishing boats don't float in the air. And they're not green.
1: Covered. No, they're not.
2: And when we looked at it through the spyglass, we actually saw that the green light was actually a combination of elliptoid lights that were green, amber, and green.
1: Mm-hmm.
2: And then the weirdest thing that two of us saw, my husband didn't see it, but the other person we were with saw it, was it looked like there was some kind of a mechanical arm that came across that was going out of the... of whatever it was, a craft, I'm assuming, and taking something from the power plant. Then, for 30 minutes, it sat there doing this, and we finally had to leave because we had to get home, because we live in Santa Cruz. And I kept watching it out the back seat of the car, or out the back window, and it winked out and disappeared.
1: Ah, that's what I would have done. I'd have winked out. I'm sorry. We're so out of time. It has been a pleasure. Very interesting Jeremy Meter story early on. Make of that what you will, and fascinating open lines. It's been my pleasure, and we'll see you tomorrow night. Have a great night, everybody, from the high desert, the great American Southwest. Dark Matter says good night.

0: from somewhere in the high desert. I am Art Bell. 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
1: Here I am. Welcome to Extra Terrestrial Radio. Glad to be here. Wonderful to be here, actually. Whole lot to talk to you about tonight. Seth Shostak from SETI, the chief astronomer at SETI, is going to be here. It's going to be a wild night, I guarantee. But a few notes for you first, and I'm trying to be rid of this, but it seems like I can't get rid of it. Art, after you told us about why listening to you on XM timeouts, it does time out, I know, after 90 minutes, I changed the volume on my iPod. 5 minutes later, your show timed out. What am I to do? I don't know. When I gave the advice to everybody about how to avoid these timeouts, and that is, you know, jiggle your mouse or turn the volume up or down or something, I forgot about iPods and probably iPads and stuff like that. The only suggestion I have is move something around on your screen. I don't know. You know, I do, honestly, folks, I understand why SiriusXM does what they do. Because a lot of people will fall asleep listening to the program, and then you'll be streaming for the next 2 days, and you can't have that. Now, hey, I wonder. They do have control of things to some degree. I wonder if they could make it 4 hours. That's worth thinking about. Make it 4 hours. If it goes 4 hours, nobody dies, right? I hope. Oh, and this person then goes on. So I don't know about your iPod. You will have to experiment. And please have Ed Dames on. Dr. Doom. Yes, I'm sure that... actually, I've got some messages into Ed. But you know now he's got a Russian pretty. And I guess if it's a choice between me and his new pretty, we may be waiting a while. I don't know. We'll see. Listen, warning, dire warning, I may be getting a cold. When you have a six-year-old daughter in the first grade who has been now absent for 2 days, I think 2 days, and one day she went anyway, 101, 102 temperature, then down to, you know, 100 and then back up, and she has a cold, and I'm sure this biological entity is coming to get me. So, knock on wood. I do have some. There we go. This desk is not wood. I can't knock on it. All right. So there's some pictures on my website tonight, which are pretty hilarious when you understand the context. I've got a really good friend in Las Vegas whose name is Scotty. And that's all I'll say, Scotty. He's a ham operator, as am I, and Scotty has decided he's going to put up this huge tower. That's what we hams do. Now, the women aren't wild about it, but we hams, we put up towers, you know, tall structures. And he has a brand-new tower and wanted to put it up. So he got the tower delivered. It was delivered to the front of his house. This is a tower that extends, of course. But even in its collapsed state, this tower could not be taken around. He's got a pretty high-end house in Las Vegas, and it was impossible to get the tower, they figured out, around the house. It simply wouldn't make the turn that they had. So there was no other way. Scotty earlier today called me on radio and said, Art, bad news, the tower won't go around the house. So he said, it's going to go through the house. I think that what he did is hand his lady, you know, a ticket for a nice day at the spa. And by God, he brought that tower through the house. Now, if she had been there, he'd be in little pieces right now. But this was captured by a camera this tower going through the middle of the house. Oh, my God. I wonder if she'll see these. Probably never. But you can see them. They're at artbell.com. He's got a well-stocked bar. I noted that. His tower going through the middle of the house. Yay, yay, yay. There is a comet coming. I know that you know about this. We're out of Ison. Ison, I guess. Ison. Anyway, comets for forever have been predictors of doom. Oh, I can feel this. Speaking of predictors of doom, I can feel this cold coming. comets have been predictors of doom. And I don't know why. Catastrophe, doom, darkness, dark matter. You know what I think? And this is a big comet, too, by the way. It's potentially so big it could be, if you can wrap your mind around this, 15 times brighter than our moon, or it could fizzle. But it could be really big, coming in November, I believe. And I was thinking about this earlier, this doom thing. And you know what? I think that there's something in our DNA. I'm serious about this now. I think there's something in our DNA from way back when. Perhaps when humans saw this burning comet in their sky, and then, kaboom, she hit. And it was catastrophic. Now, I don't know any of this to be true. But if you go through so many cultures, including Native American, there is big time doom in the sight of a comet. And you can kind of feel it, you know, as a chill going up your spine. And this is a big one. It's not going to hit Earth, nor are we aware of any spaceships trailing along or preceding it. However, honestly, I believe it's in our DNA. That when we see a comet, it sends a chill down our spine. And it's some kind of genetic memory, I'm convinced. Oh, let's see. Have I covered what I wanted to cover? Oh, yeah. CNN all day long was covering this Republican senator who's going to stand in the Senate and talk us to death. He says he's going to keep talking until he can no longer... I'm serious about this now. I think there's something in our DNA from way back when. Perhaps when humans saw this burning comet in their sky, and then, kaboom, she hit. And it was catastrophic. Now, I don't know any of this to be true. But if you go through so many cultures, including Native American... There is big-time doom in the sight of a comet. And you can kind of feel it, you know, as a chill going up your spine. And this is a big one. It's not going to hit Earth. Nor are we aware of any spaceships trailing along or preceding it. However, honestly, I believe it's in our DNA that when we see a comet, it sends a chill down our spine. And it's some kind of genetic memory, I'm convinced. Oh, let's see. Have I covered what I wanted to cover? Oh, yeah. CNN all day long was covering this Republican senator

exceeding it. However, honestly, I believe it's in our DNA that when we see a comet, it sends a chill down our spine. And it's some kind of genetic memory, I'm convinced. Let's see. Have I covered what I wanted to cover? Oh, yeah. CNN all day long was covering this Republican senator who's going to stand in the Senate and talk us to death. He says he's going to keep talking until he can no longer stand. Now, he's protesting Obamacare. And so it's beginning to get interesting. CNN was, you know, keeping the camera on him, kind of like, he'll keel over any minute now, and you'll get to see it right here. Going back every now and then, getting shots of him, you know. Talking away. He's probably still talking now. I don't know. Anyway, I figure eventually they will get a picture of him collapsing and then probably needing Obamacare. Elsewhere in the world, Kenya's president proclaimed victory Tuesday over the terrorists who stormed the mall in Nairobi, saying security forces had ashamed and defeated our attackers. That's an odd word to use, huh? Ashamed them. This is all following a bloody four-day siege in which dozens of civilians were killed. Ridiculous. Emeritus Pope Benedict has emerged from his self-imposed silence inside the Vatican walls to publish a lengthy letter to one of Italy's most well-known atheists. In it, he denies having covered up for sexually abusive priests, and he discusses everything from evolution to the figure of Jesus Christ. Wouldn't it be interesting to know what he had to say about so much of that, evolution particularly? Wonder what he said. I don't like it. Hillary is warning against a government shutdown, basically saying it'll be bad news for the Republicans, and it'll make a lot of people angry, and I'm sort of adding word phrases here, and that it's not going to be all that bad for Democrats because people are going to be really, really angry, and they're going to be angry at the Republicans. So there you have it. That's kind of a sketch of the world as I see it this night. In a few moments, we're going to talk with Seth Shostak. All right. Now, the Seagrain Company transmitter. This thing is so cool. It's an FM transmitter, right? So any nearby radio will hear what's transmitted. Now, here's the cool deal. 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Imagine that. It's made to transmit up to 45 feet line of sight, but remember, do not attach a 30-inch wire for improved distance. Do not go on the internet and read about how to tinker with it. It's powered by an AC adapter, which means you can plug it into the wall, and it runs on AA batteries, too. It has full frequency coverage, bottom of the FM band, 88.3, all the way up to 100.7 megahertz. It's portable. It's small enough to fit in the palm of your hand, and it's only $59.95. 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How convenient is that? 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I will never, ever steer you the wrong way on a secret.

product, guaranteed. Now, coming up in a moment, Seth Chostak. Seth is the senior astronomer at the SETI Institute in Mountain View, California. He has an undergraduate degree in physics from Princeton University and a doctorate in astronomy from the California Institute of Technology. For much of his career, Seth conducted radio astronomy research on galaxies, has published about 60 papers in professional journals, has written more than 400 popular magazine, newspaper, and web articles on various topics in astronomy, technology, film, and television. That's a lot. He lectures on astronomy and other subjects at Stanford and other venues in the Bay Area, and for 6 years was a distinguished speaker for the American Institute of Aeronautics and Astronautics. He was chair of the International Academy of Astronautics, SETI Permanent Committee. That's interesting. I wonder what the Permanent Committee is. Every week he hosts the SETI Institute Science radio show, Big Picture Science. So he has to talk about this stuff every week. He's written and edited and contributed to a half dozen books. His most recent is Confessions of an Alien Hunter. That's what I want, Confessions. A Scientist's Search for Extraterrestrial Intelligence. That was for National Geographic. So, coming up in just a few moments is Seth Chostak. He's a great guy, and I've got some great questions for him. This is Dark Matter in the Nighttime.

0: 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That's 1-855-732-5836.
1: I really just can't resist that one at the beginning. All right, coming up now, the SETI Institute's chief astronomer, Seth Shostak. And, Seth, are you there?
2: I am, Art.
1: All right. Seth, I hate to start it out in such a contentious way, but I have absolute evidence, and this is from two sources, that you're holding on to the big news, that you actually have had contact with aliens and you're withholding it from the American people and the world. How about it?
2: Well, Art, it's even news to me. That's how successful I've been at keeping this news from making it out there. Well, obviously, if that were true, of course, you know, I wouldn't be here. I'd be in Stockholm collecting a check and a prize. And beyond that, I'd have jobs.
1: I couldn't resist. I'm sorry. I had to try. It's good to hear your voice again, Seth.
2: And yours, Art. Really, it is. Good to have you back on the air.
1: Oh, yeah. It's great to be here. I guess it's like I kind of belong here or something. I don't know. All right. So what's news since we have last talked?
2: Well, I guess to badly paraphrase Chucky Dickens, it's the worst of times, it's the best of times. There's, of course, there are some new experiments being run in SETI, big news about planets around other stars. I think a lot of that has developed since we've last talked, finding planets that might support life. And that's the good news. There are some new ideas in SETI. We'll probably talk about those. But the bad news is, as usual, there's not too much money, and that kind of hampers the experiments.
1: Money is always a problem with SETI, huh?
2: It is. It's a perennial problem. And, I guess the difficulty is, I mean, we're here in the Silicon Valley, and people have money to invest in, you know, new ideas, important ideas, and so forth. But unlike so many other enterprises, of course, SETI can't guarantee that you're going to be successful in any given length of time or even forever. So I think that's part of the problem.
1: Do people get angry? You know, I sent you $8 3 years ago. Where are my aliens?
2: Yeah, well, I've never heard anybody say that, not at the $8 level. Usually
1: yeah,
2: at the $2 level. Yeah.
1: Exaggerating, yeah.
2: Well, yeah. I mean, there is some of that. There is some of that. That doggone it, you guys have been looking and you haven't found anything. And so that must mean either they're not there or you're just doing the wrong experiment. And,
1: all right, I want to go back, Seth, to a show you and I did together, maybe one of the last ones we did together. And what you said in sort of a kind of a dejected voice was, you know, Art, we're coming up pretty soon on 50 years, and if we don't find something in 50 years, I'm about ready to call it. You know, in other words, it might all be over.
2: Yeah, I think
1: remember
2: the
1: that?
2: Comment. Well, I think the comment was slightly different. It's true that SETI is now, it's a little more than 50 years old in the sense that the first, you know, SETI experiment was done in 1960. So that's more than 50 years ago. But I think that my comment was that if we didn't find a signal by 2050, or in the next 50 years, I guess it's only 37 years, but whatever, that I would say that would discourage me with the current approach. I would say this is not the right approach, but of course it's not 2050 yet.
1: All right. That's true. Okay. I thought you had said 50 years is coming up, and okay, so I may have had that wrong. So you've still got a little. Actually, you've got forever. I mean, we're either going to find them or we're not going to find them, but I doubt that we're going to stop looking.
2: I agree with you. I listened to a gentleman today who came and gave a talk at the SETI Institute, and, you know, he's not a SETI astronomer. In fact, he designs big optical telescopes with lenses and mirrors, the kind everybody knows about. And
1: sure,
2: he's got plans to develop a big telescope that would allow us to maybe see the lights of alien cities, or at least
1: really?
2: The heat that they produce. Yeah, yeah. And it's an interesting idea. It's a completely different approach to doing SETI. And I thought, you know, he's going to have problems raising the money to get this too. But on the other hand, there are all these new ideas about how you might, you know, track down E.T.
1: Cool. question. You said we might actually see lights of their cities. Now, at what distance?
2: Well, he's talking about stars that are all within 60 light years. That's 60 light years. And for listeners who don't know, of course, a light year is about 6 trillion miles. So that's 360 trillion miles, which would be impressive on your odometer, I suppose. But that's fairly close. That's our backyard, our neighborhood backyard. But even so, within that distance, they're on the order of 500 or 1,000 likely planets similar to the Earth, we would guess. We don't know that
1: wow.
2: for sure. But, yeah, but, you know, there's a lot of there are a lot of planets even nearby. And what he was saying was that, look, with a big enough telescope, what you can see, maybe not the lights from their cities, because they're going to be pretty efficient about lighting. We're becoming more efficient about lighting. But inevitably, they'll be using more energy than we do. I mean, that's one thing that's very, very closely correlated with the standard of living. You know, the higher the standard of living, the more energy you use per person. We all run it at about 10 kilowatts. That's what Americans run at. So, you know, he's saying that these aliens, if they're even 100 or 200 years more advanced than we are, their society will be using so much energy that you'll be able to see the waste heat coming from their planet. That's the idea.
1: Well, I see. And they can distinguish that from, for example, volcanic activity or whatever else might be going on that generates heat on the planet?
2: Yeah. Well, that's an excellent point, because any planet, of course, you know, reflects a lot of heat back into space. I mean, the Earth is receiving, well, what is it, 10 to the 17 watts, so that's 100,000 trillion watts from the sun. That's just sunlight falling on the Earth. And, of course, that all gets reflected back eventually into space as heat. So you got to sort out, you know, okay, is that just heat coming from that planet because it's sitting in its sun, or is that heat coming from the planet because there's a very advanced industrial society there? And he made a convincing case that he could tell the difference.
1: Did he say how? I hate to press this, but, you know, heat's heat, seems like.
2: Well, yeah, he did indicate how. I mean, you can assume maybe that their planet is rotating. Our planet rotates every 24 hours. Theirs might rotate in 10 hours or 100 hours, or who knows. But if it's a rotating planet, then you'll see the energy coming from that planet. You have to watch it for a few days, but you would see the energy, the heat coming off it. It'll go up and it'll go down depending on whether, you know, a desert is facing you or not. But
1: sure.
2: Something like a big city or a big metropolis like, I don't know, the New York metropolitan area, you know, that comes around the planet, it produces a spike in the heat, and then it goes around over the edge and goes away. And by doing various tricks, he can sort out which of those heat signals, if you will, is due just to the topography of the planet, just to the forests, lakes, and deserts of the planet, or volcanoes for that matter, and which of it is due to some sort of fixed structure on the ground.
1: Okay, let me try this one. Since we're discovering so many planets that are Earth-like, exoplanets, is that correct?
2: That's correct.
1: Does it at all discourage you to begin to know that these planets are out there and they're just like, well, not just like, but Earth-like, and yet we don't have a signal yet? I mean, the one is very exciting, and the other is, but
2: yes.
1: We don't have, no signal yet.
2: Yeah, well, that's true. On the other hand, how many of those planets that we've found, and, you know, the number is, well, there's something like 900 that have been found that are for sure that they're there, but there are several thousand. Yeah, it's 900. Well, 900 is a big number. I mean, consider in 1994 there were zero, so today
1: that's
2: they're
1: right.
2: 900. But there are thousands more that have been found by the Kepler Space Telescope, that are suspected of being planets. Not all of them will turn out to be planets, but probably 90% of them will. And so there are a few more thousand planets. But how many of them have we looked at carefully for a signal? And the answer to that is not too many, a few hundred. So, you know, I'm not discouraged by that. I still think the numbers are too small to allow me to get discouraged.
1: All right. How about this question? You said there are nigh on to 900 planets. Is SETI beginning to focus its antennas toward those planets? In other words, are we going to? Can you specifically point that carefully that you can point at those planets as, you know, likely targets?
2: Yes, you can. You know where they are, and so you can aim your antennas in their direction. Now, you know, some of them are in the southern hemisphere. In other words, you could see them if you lived in Brazil, but you can't see them if your antennas are in Northern California, as ours are.
1: Right, right. I understand.
2: So, you know, some of them you just can't get to. But, yeah, the majority you can, and we do look at them. And, in fact, we even have a special project that's looking at the planetary candidates, these ones that are still not confirmed, that Kepler has found. And they're all in one spot in the sky. They're up there in the summer triangle, you know, in the constellation of Cygnus. And, you know, there are hundreds, there are thousands of them, and we've been looking at them and over a very wide range of radio frequencies. I mean, we're going from a low band to a high band. This would be a, you know, amateur radio operator's dream to have a receiver that can cover as much of the band as our telescope can. So we are looking at those. We are looking at those.
1: Okay. You mentioned Kepler. Kepler, I guess, is in trouble. I've heard that it's now, I mean, this wonderful satellite that has found so many Earth-like planets is dead?
2: Yeah. Well, I'm afraid it is.
1: Oh, no. I mean, what happened?
2: Well, maybe moribund would be a better adjective. Well, what happened is, in order for this thing to find planets, the way Kepler finds planets is it just stares at 150,000 stars all the time. Right? It's just the ultimate staring contest. And what it is it's just a big light meter, really, like cameras have, you know, light meter to measure the light. It's just measuring the brightness of all of these 150,000 stars. Every 30 seconds, it dumps some more data with the brightness as it was for the last 30 seconds. And it's just looking for little dips in the brightness when a star gets a little dimmer because some planet has crossed in front of it. And that will occur occasionally. And it has occurred thousands and thousands of times. So that's what it's doing. But in order to pull this little trick of measuring the brightness of all these stars, you have to be very accurate in how you point the telescope. The telescope has to be pointed very accurately so that you don't confuse one star with another.
1: Sure.
2: And to do that, you know, they have the little thruster jets on this thing, this spacecraft, but really what they have to keep it very precisely pointed are what are called reaction wheels. And those are nothing more than, you know, spinning flywheels. They're just flywheels, really. And there were four of them. You need three flywheels if you want to keep something oriented in three dimensions. You need three flywheels, one for each of the dimensions. It had four, a little bit of redundancy. But, you know, some time ago, a year, year and a half, 2 years, I don't remember exactly, one of the wheels seized up. You know, bearing went bad. Yeah, so it was out of action, but there were still three. But what happened last spring was that a second one failed, and they spent NASA spent a couple of months, you know, trying to free it up. If it was just sticky because the grease got a little cold or whatever, then they could have made it work again. But it looks like there's actual, you know, just physical damage. It's just broken, like when you occasionally break a bearing on your car. And it's hard to repair something that's where Kepler is.
1: That is so sad. What about a mission? That's right. We can't do missions, can we?
2: Well, yeah. I mean, it's so sad.
1: That's another subject, but
2: And besides, Kepler isn't even close. It's not in a near Earth orbit where you could get to it easily. So.
1: Well, what did Kepler cost?
2: I don't know the answer to that. It wasn't terribly expensive. It was in the hundreds of millions of dollars, which would be, you know.
1: Well, there you go. We should have spent billions.
2: Well, maybe we should. Well, there's this good news with Kepler. I mean, I will say something here, because even though you can't point it very accurately, you can't use it for finding planets anymore, but it's still usable for other astronomical projects. So NASA is soliciting the astronomical community and saying, hey, you know, can you think of something that you could use, a space-based telescope that's really in great shape, except we can't point it extremely accurately? So there's that, plus the fact that there are something like 2 years' worth of data that Kepler made before the wheel quit that's still in the data processing pipeline. So it will undoubtedly, you know, be the discoverer of yet another couple of thousand planets. So,
1: well, I hope so. If not, then maybe they can sell it on Amazon.
2: Yeah, but it's going to be FOB. I mean, you're going to have to arrange for the delivery yourself.
1: Oh, boy. All right. I think you probably, maybe, did you hear the beginning of the show, or did they not call you until we were well into it here?
2: They did not call me till we were well into it.
1: Okay. Well, I was talking about Comet Eisen. Now, there have been American Indian culture and so many other cultures have this doom thing, this deep conviction that comets, when seen, mean fatal happenings are a-coming, that that not good things happen when you have comets. And I was sort of speculating in the beginning of the program, Seth, that maybe there's something deep in our DNA about comets. Maybe early man said, ooh, look at that bright thing, and then, you know, days, weeks, months later, kaboom. Now, I'm not saying that happened, but it is odd that we feel so strangely about comets.
2: Yeah. Well, I mean, that's a good question. I don't know if you can see a comet for a couple of nights, you know, and talk about it and whatever. Probably that's not one that's going to hit you. But on the other hand, maybe. I don't know. I think it's the combination of ingredients, product. On the one hand, anything that's unusual in nature is usually a bad sign, right? I mean, you know, the waters are rising or something. I mean, if there's something unusual in the backdrop of your life, you know, you're living on the savannas 100,000 years ago, and something in nature changes, that's often bad and not good. So when you look up in the sky, which, you know, essentially looks the same every night, now you see something that wasn't there last week, maybe that's troubling. The other possibility is that it's just all a derivative from this Beirut tapestry, right? In 1066, when King Harold went up, you know, when we lost this Battle of Hastings, whatever, and he had an arrow shot into his eye, as I recall, and right. Halley's Comet was in the sky at the time, and so, you know, people said that this was a portent of his loss there. On the other hand, the other guy might have claimed it as a portent of his win, so I guess it depends on your point of view. But that's a very famous example of comets signaling something bad, and that's 1,000 years ago, so it's kind of worked its way into our folklore, if you will.
1: You think that? I'm thinking genetics and some terrible catastrophe. I really am. I think that somehow it's in all of us. Anyway, onward. This comet. Some people say it could be 15 times as bright as the moon, which would be really, really bright. Other people say it could fizzle, and I guess that's the truth. It could go either way, but what do you think it would be like if it were 15 times as bright as a moon? Holy moly.
2: Yeah, there have been comets that have been that bright in the last couple of hundred years, actually, when people actually wrote this stuff down. And in the last 100, 150 years, they could even make photos of it. So
1: nothing I've seen.
2: Well, no, not actually, not our lifetimes. I mean, there have been some pretty good comets. I mean, Hyotaki and Hale-Bopp, and, you know, there have been some good ones. Halley, which I guess was 1981, is that right? Something like that. Halley's comet was kind of disappointing. Remember, everybody was getting all excited about it.
1: And I do.
2: Yeah, it kind of fizzled. I mean, the problem with comets being really bright, and they can get very bright, is that what determines whether they're bright or not, this is like your kid brother, what determines whether he's bright or not? I mean, it's a combination of their intrinsic properties, you know, how big they are, what they're made of, and all that stuff, but also a lot of things that are, you know, kind of variable, like at what angle is it coming toward you? I mean, what part of your orbit are you in? What part of its orbit is it in? Because at certain angles, it's going to be brighter than others. Obviously, how close it gets to the sun, whether, you know, it boils off easily and produces a lot of gas that, you know, you can see or dust, things like that. So there are a lot of variables. But people are saying, indeed, that ISON, which is an acronym for the Russian observatory where this thing was found, that ISON will be, by the end of November, maybe beginning of December, will be gosh darn bright. I mean, there have been comets in the past that have thrown shadows in the way the moon does, and this would
1: really
2: throw shadows. You might even be able to see it, you know, in the early morning or late afternoon when the sun is still lighting up the sky a bit.
1: Well, I've never seen a comet that bright or even close to that bright.
2: Yeah.
1: So if it does get that bright, it's going to be a heck of a topic on the radio. That's for sure.
2: Well,
1: how long, out of curiosity, might it stay that bright?
2: Well, best I can judge, it'll be bright enough to be something you'll be talking about for a couple of months, maybe 2 months, like that, maybe three. It depends on what you mean by that bright, but, you know, these things don't last for a year because they're moving fast, and they whip around the sun, then they go back out, and then they just sort of get dimmer, and everybody forgets about them. It's the guy who left early from the party, he's gone.
1: Okay, well, I'm looking forward to it. I hope it's a wowzer. I hope it really is a good one. And you know, all astronomers really should hope that because it gets people interested in astronomy. And let me point out, before we ever touch the subject of UFOs, Seth, that if people are going out every night to look at Iceland, and they're actually looking up in the sky, I'd be willing to wager you serious money that UFO reports go right through the roof during that period of time.
2: Well,
1: why?
2: Doesn't sound unreasonable.
1: No, because people are going to be looking up.
2: Yeah, yeah, they are. And I, by the way, I also very much agree with your argument there that it gets people interested in these things. I mean, that's a good thing. I don't know if it'll get them as interested as a good science fiction movie, but maybe it will. Maybe it will.
1: Well, as a matter of fact, I had to leave today halfway through World War Z, and right now I'm really interested in
2: zombies,
1: in those dead people that have come to life. Anyway, Hollywood, since we're sort of close to all of this right now, anyway, let's ask about Hollywood. Why do you think that aliens, the whole idea of life beyond Earth, is so fascinating to Hollywood?
2: Yeah, well, you know, and it is. I mean, well, it's fascinating to Hollywood.
1: Of course
2: it is. It's fascinating to a lot of the public, of course.
1: To me.
2: Yeah, well, you know, or maybe you don't know, the National Academy of Sciences has recognized that a lot of scientists, and astronomers in particular, if you ask them, why did you go into this field, why did you study science, a very high percentage of them will say, well, I saw these cheesy sci-fi films when I was a kid. So they figure that, well, if Hollywood has this much influence on future scientists, why don't we get more of the science right in Hollywood? And as it turns out, I and a bunch of other scientists are kind of on call whenever this agency hears about directors or writers or producers in Hollywood that are going to make a sci-fi film. They will occasionally fly us down to L.A. and have us talk to them to try and get the science right. What I find is that... Most of the time they ask you the same questions over and over. What will the aliens look like? Why are they here? What sort of weapons do they have? But, you know, on the other hand, that's not bad. Why they're making the films, why aliens have become so popular of late, I ascribe to the fall of the Soviet Union in 1991, because there went all the easy bad guys. So Hollywood didn't have any easy bad guys. You couldn't ridicule any other group of people. You could always ridicule the Soviets. So now, you know, aliens stepped right up, and they said, well, we're still here, and we won't ask for residuals. So
1: are the North Koreans beginning to ask for residuals? I mean, they're about the only people we have left to, you know, wrap on a little bit. They're all gone. So you think that the bad guys now, other than, and I was thinking of that while I was watching World War Z, zombies are absolutely okay to decapitate or slice up in any manner whatsoever because they're already dead. And so I guess aliens are kind of in that category, and they're easy targets to be the bad guys. It's a good point, but this interest of the American people in the world goes well beyond that, I think. It goes a lot deeper, and I think it goes to, we want there to be others, Seth.
2: Yes. Yes, we do. We have. I certainly concur with the thought that we have an innate interest in others, if you will. I mean, you can imagine, you know, you're living in some godforsaken valley 100,000 years ago, you and your tribe,
1: right. Yes.
2: And you hear that there may be another tribe on the other side of the hill. And you have, you know, there's real value in being interested in those guys. just like there's real value in being interested in the habits of predators, right? I mean, if you watch television or Animal Planet, for example, you know, they're always making shows about predators, scary-looking
1: sure.
2: things. Never make
1: sure.
2: shows about gerbils. I mean, never.
1: No, you're absolutely right. All right, hold tight, Seth. Seth Shostak, SETI's chief astronomer, is my guest. Doesn't get any better than this in terms of somebody to ask about them. I'm Art Bell, and this is Dark Matter.

0: From the area of 51, this is Dark Matter with Art Bell. 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That's 1-855-732-5836.
1: When I was in music radio up in Alaska, I actually got to introduce the Grassroots on stage. And that was a big deal for me then.
2: Ladies and gentlemen, the Grassroots!
1: Place would explode. Anyway, welcome back, everybody. Seth Shostak is my guest, and we're talking about them. We really are talking about them. Seth, welcome back.
3: Thanks, sir.
1: That is what it's going to come down to, you know, in the end, them. I forgot. I was doing a little research for the show, and I heard that Jill Tarter is retiring, right?
3: Yes, she has done that, at least from her, if you will, day job, but she still holds the chair for SETI research at the SETI Institute, and honestly, I think she's in the office as often now as she was before the retirement.
1: Really?
3: Yeah.
1: You know, Jodie Foster was modeled on her, right?
3: Yes, well, yes. I mean, that's a complicated thing. I think that the Jodie Foster character, Ellie Arroway, in the movie Contact,
1: right,
3: was modeled on several people that Carl Sagan knew, and one of them certainly was Jill Tarter. There are others that have been mentioned as well that, you know, were down the hall from Sagan at Cornell or whatever. So I think it's probably an amalgam of several people, but, you know, Jodie Foster's character's father died when she was young. Well, that happened to Jill Tarter. She went into SETI. Well, that happened to Jill Tarter. She had trouble getting money. Well, that happened to Jill Tarter. So, yes.
1: Contact is actually, I believe for sure, Seth, it's my favorite movie of all time.
3: Really?
1: I love that movie. I love it. In fact, where do you think Wanna Take a Ride came from? You have seen Contact, right?
3: I was an advisor, believe it or not.
1: Don't you remember when the billionaire was up in the space station and he was talking to Jody and said, "Wanna take a ride?"
3: Yeah, John Hurt, right? Wasn't it John Hurt?
1: Oh, I don't know, but I remember, I'll never forget that line.
3: Yeah,
1: Wanna take a ride?
3: You used to use it on your show, didn't you?
1: Yes. It all comes from Contact. Contact impressed me in a way that no movie ever has before or since.
3: Well, I'll tell you this. I, needless to say, have seen the film many times. In the beginning, I considered it a job requirement, actually. You know, again, as I say, many of my colleagues and I were advisors to the film, and Warner Brothers was calling up essentially every day, you know, to check, mostly fact-checking and stuff like that. They had me take pictures around the SETI Institute to send to them so that the art department could get the sets right. They would ask me questions like, "So, Seth, what does it look like when you fly through a wormhole?" You know, as if I do that every other week.
1: Mm-hmm.
3: And stuff like that. And they even sent up one of the casting directors who wanted to see what, you know, real SETI scientists were like, I guess. And actually, that was kind of amusing because she's sitting in my office and she says, "All right, I want to meet these scientists and engineers." So I gestured toward the door and I said, "They're out there." And she disappeared for 3 hours. And she came back 3 hours later, and I asked her, I said, "Well, did you learn anything?" She said, "Two things. First, you all have very fancy coffee mugs." So next time you watch the film, pay attention to the coffee mugs. You'll see they're pretty fancy. So she did learn that. And the other thing she said that she noticed was the way people carried their weight around. And I thought, gosh, she's noticed the hierarchy of jobs here, you know, that kind of thing?
1: Yes.
3: But that isn't what she meant. She said, "You guys are all on, you know, you have sedentary jobs. You're all a little on the heavy side." So if you'll notice in the film, aside from the principals, I mean, I'm not talking about Matthew McConaughey or Jodie Foster, but all the other techie types, the engineers and so forth, they're all a little bit chubby.
1: Rotund. Yes, well, I mean, where do you think things like this come from?
0: Want to take a ride?
1: I use it all the time. That's where I got it. It just stuck with me, and And I thought, want to take a ride? What a great slogan. And so there you go. I'm just in love with the movie. I'm in love with the book. I've read the book several times as well. It's so well done. And it's actually, obviously, scientists were there, and they were advising people on, you know, the way to present this, the whole thing, because it's accurate. And then you get down to the wormholes. Even there, a series of wormholes, but it's accurate. I wish more movies would do that. And I'm going to give you my favorite example. I'm a radio operator, and I am so sick of these shows that somebody's using a handheld radio, and you hear, hello? Well, folks, that noise comes after you talk, not before. I mean, where are the advisors on these programs?
3: You need a squelch advisor, a squelch wrangler. I don't know. I was asked a couple of years ago to be on a panel that was at a conference of the American Association for the Advancement of Science on science fiction and the movies, or science in the movies. And we discussed whether getting the science wrong, as science fiction films so often do, was actually a bad thing, you know. And every time you see the Starship Enterprise go by the camera, you hear a whoosh. You know, you hear this whoosh.
1: I excuse that, though. I know. I mean, there has to be the whoosh sound.
3: That's what they will tell you. You can make the scene without the whoosh, and everybody thinks something's gone wrong with the projector. So they have to have the whoosh. And indeed, we kind of concluded that while it's nice to get the science right, it probably doesn't matter for a film like Contact or other space opera. Where it matters is in a medical show, because there you might mislead people who actually, you know, can't afford to be misled about things. It doesn't matter in science fiction, but medical shows, yes.
1: Good point. Anyway, I would like a little better consultation, especially for something really major. Oh, well, it's so big, and it's so important, that I'm not sure that our government would allow it to be announced until they held it secret for a long time. Let me give you an example. We made a little mistake back in the 60s, and we dropped two hydrogen bombs on North Carolina. Had you heard about that?
3: I did hear a bit of that story, yes. In fact, one of them almost went off, apparently.
1: Oh, actually both. They came, I guess they had four safety features, and three of them failed, and the fourth was a low voltage thing. So there were like 3 or 4 volts between us and hydrogen bombs going off in North Carolina. But my point is, they couldn't tell us about that until now, Seth. Now, why do you think that would be?
3: Yeah, well, I can understand why that would be. You might have problems with deploying nuclear weapons anywhere. You might not be able to carry them around. You might not. You'd have to shut down part of the Air Force. I can imagine that.
1: Well, then how come it's okay to say 50 years later? I assume we still tote those things around from time to time, right?
3: Yeah. Right, but after 50 years, you can say, well, that's not something that would happen today, right?
1: Well, you might say it.
3: Yes, well, yes. No, I hear what you're saying, but I think that people figure, well, all right, there's been progress in 50 years, right? I suspect that's all there is to that.

0: But you know, did you want me to address your hypothesis here that you know, the government would just keep it secret?
1: Do you think you're up to it?
0: I don't know, but well, as you've already stated, I mean, my position is that it wouldn't be kept quiet, and I would say that on both theoretical and actually observational grounds. Here's the theory. The theory is, you know, why would they, or even could they? Because the SETI projects in the United States are not run by the government. Some of them are run at universities, but those are state governments, and they're not really in control of their faculties in some sense. And the SETI Institute is just a private nonprofit. And so, you know, nobody ever checks with what we're saying or what we're doing. But so there's that. That's the theoretical. And you might not buy that. You might say, oh, you're just saying that, or you just think that. But here's...
1: I really do sort of think that... Now, here's a straight-on question for you, Seth. In all the years you've been doing SETI now, how many years?
0: I joined the SETI Institute in 91, I think.
1: 91, okay. So that's a lot of years. So, Seth, yep. in all those years, since 91, are you here to tell me that nobody in government has ever approached you, you know, like a guy in black, or I'm over-dramatizing this, I don't care. Has anybody in government ever come to you and said, look, Seth, we need to have a talk about the protocols in case you guys find something? Nobody has ever come to you with that kind of... statement.
0: Nobody.
1: Hard to believe.
0: Well, I mean, I can only tell you. I mean, I can't, you know, I mean, I can swear on this dictionary over here, but
1: SETI handbook.
0: You know, I can't. SETI handbook, whatever. Yes. No, well, that was what I was going to say, actually, in terms of observation. To begin with, the premise that if we were to find a signal and the public were to find out about it, they would go nuts. That's the usual explanation for why the government would keep it quiet.
1: Well, they would.
0: Well, I don't think they would go nuts because we tried that 100 years ago, right? 100 years ago, people were talking about the canals on Mars, and there was a very reputable astronomer by the name of Percival Lowell, Harvard-trained guy, and he had his own observatory, and he wasn't the only one saying this, that there was this civilization on Mars busy with shovel-ready projects digging up their planet.
1: Wait a minute, Seth. What about the big broadcast back then? Remember that?
0: Well, yeah, that was 1938. That was a little later. But
1: People went berserk.
0: Well, some people went berserk. Fewer went berserk than you might think. I mean, they kept announcing this is our Halloween broadcast. You know,
1: It didn't matter to a lot of people. Martians were chewing up New Jersey and...
0: Well,
1: that was it.
0: Yeah, well, chewing up New Jersey might be of some concern if you're in Pennsylvania. I mean, that's a lot different, you know. Here, Martians are chewing up New Jersey. Okay, compare that with we picked up a signal coming from 500 light years away.
1: Right.
0: You know, there's not a whole lot of danger to New Jersey by picking up a signal from 500 light years away. There's no danger to anybody for picking up this broadcast coming from a satellite, you know, orbiting the Earth. There's no danger. They can tell people, they don't have to tell people, whatever. So if you pick up a signal coming from space, I mean, there's no danger there. It's
1: what if you pick up a signal from 10 light years away?
0: So, well, that's still pretty far, I would say, 10 light years away. That would be very surprising, by the way. That would mean that there are a lot more aliens out there than anybody seems to believe, but it's still 10 light years is, what is it, that's 60 trillion miles. That's a long ride.
1: It's really a long ride, but it's not that long if you can go at or better than the speed of light.
0: Well, going better than the speed of light is still unproven. Being able to go at the speed of light is not quite allowed either. If you can go close to the speed of light, then it takes you a little over 10 years to get here. That's a long time, but beyond that, they might not know we're here. I mean, how are they going to know we're here? So, but here's the other thing. We have had false alarms, and so have other SETI experiments. I mean, there was the WOW signal, right? The WOW signal. Everybody talks about the WOW signal. 1977, Ohio State University, these guys find a signal. The astronomer comes in the morning. He looks at the computer printout. He sees this big spike. I get emails about the WOW signal every week, and he writes WOW next to it. This is the triumph of branding over product, because there were hundreds of other signals, but they didn't have this nifty name. But did anybody from the government descend on the Ohio State astronomers and say, we're going to shut you guys down? Not that I know about. These guys are still walking around. They never said anything about guys in black or any other color. So.
1: Mm. Well, all right. But still, I maintain that if the American people were told that we have now received a signal, first of all, everybody go back right away and watch Contact, I'm sure. but after that, there would be a lot of gnashing of teeth and worse. I mean, even when comets appear, people do strange things, right? We know that. So if we actually knew there was intelligent life contacting us, it would be a big deal. And I just think that if our government, so there's no protocol. You would contact me before you contacted anybody in government. Is that right?
0: Well, I don't know about that. I can tell you what the protocol is. Well, I don't know that you're specifically named in any of these documents, all right? But I can tell you what the documents say because a committee that I chaired for 10 years is kind of responsible for those documents.
1: Fine. What do they say?
0: Huh?
1: I said, fine. What do they say?
0: Okay. You're sounding skeptical. All right. What they say is, I mean, they're on the web. There's no secrecy here.
1: Okay.
0: So anybody wants to look them up. But what they say is, first, if you find a signal, check it out. You know, use other telescopes, use other instruments. Make sure it's real because this is big news. And you don't want to tell the world, hey, we found a signal coming from, you know, extraterrestrials, when it turns out only to be, you know, interference or a bug in your software. Or something
1: right.
0: Like
1: okay, before we go on, can you do that? In other words, if you get a signal, can you quickly call, I don't know, Australia, Brazil, wherever they have really good radio telescopes for confirmation of the signal?
0: Yeah, you can do it. You can call them up. You can call them up. I mean, they might say, you know, sorry, we got a grad student here who's working on his thesis project, and we're just not going to take the time. They might say that.
1: Oh, brother.
0: Listen,
1: no, seriously, if you told them, if you made these calls, because in Contact, they immediately cooperated and verified the signal.
0: Right. I think that's what would happen. We've never gotten to that stage. No SETI experiment, with the exception, by the way, of a signal called EQPEG, which you may know about because it was on your show. That's the only signal that ever prompted somebody at an observatory to do an observation that wasn't doing SETI before. In general, however, you are right. They will, I think, say, okay, we know that the people doing these SETI experiments are, you know, they're reasonable people, they're level-headed, they know what they're doing, they have technical expertise. If they say, we need you to break your observing schedule, whatever it is you're doing for a moment, spend a day or two and see if you find this signal at the same place on the sky and at the same spot on the dial, I'm sure they would do it. They would do it. No problem there.
1: All right. And you're saying, okay, and that would be done before you called me, right?
0: Yes, because we don't want to shout wolf. We would, cry wolf.
1: I understand.
0: We would check it. Okay, so that's the first thing in the protocol. And by the way, this is where Contact is slightly wrong. In Contact, they essentially know right away that the signal is for real. Now, I think that Carl Sagan knew that you won't know for real, that quickly. It's going to take a few days of confirming observations and all that. But, you know, it's a movie. You got to speed things up. So there's
1: right.
0: So that's fair enough. So that's what the first thing in the protocol is. Check it out. The second thing in the protocol is let everybody know. And when it says everybody, mind you, it doesn't say, you know.
1: Yeah, I bet that's in brackets, you know, with a little star, and you got to read down at the bottom of the page.
0: No, the formatting isn't that sophisticated. No, it just says let everybody know. But it does give examples of what is meant by everybody. And it doesn't name any names. It doesn't say call Paris Hilton or something. What it says is, you know, let the public know, the media know, the government know. I mean, essentially, but the first group that you should let know, and this is just astronomy in general, is the entire astronomical community, because what you want is that every telescope in the world that can point in this direction, that it's doing that because you want to get all the data
1: right away.
0: Yeah,
1: absolutely. I get it. How did you like the way the movie Contact unraveled the SETI signal? In other words, pretty soon you're finding other signals within, then you're finding subcarriers, and you're finding other information. Boom, boom, boom, boom, boom. Pretty soon you've got the machine.
0: Yeah. Well, I thought that was ingenious. In the end, it turned out to be, what, a 3D hologram or something like that.
1: Right.
0: Yeah,
1: exactly.
0: So it, and what it said in the end was, okay, Earthlings, build this machine.
1: Yeah, that's right. Here it is. Build it.
0: Right.
1: Which was really cool. But in real life, what would you expect? Would you expect prime numbers? Or what do you imagine we might get?
0: Yeah. Prime numbers, the value of pi, all those sorts of things to mark it as a clearly artificial signal. You know, you don't need to do that. That's kind of silly. Prime numbers, they're going to know the prime numbers. Because the characteristic of the signal that sets it apart from natural radio noise that the universe is pumping out all the time, you know, quasars and pulsars and all that, is that it's narrow band. That is to say, and you know what this means, but for listeners who are not into radio, that just means that the signal is at more or less one spot on the dial.
1: Right.
0: It's not all over the dial the way natural interference is. Okay, so if you find a signal where it's, you know, one spot on the dial, like an AM signal, it occupies whatever, 810 kilohertz, and it, you know, occupies 3 kilohertz of that or whatever, a signal that's being made by a transmitter is at one spot on the dial. So if you find that, that's, you know, pretty convincing that it's for real, and you don't have to rely on them sending you a bunch of prime numbers. And in fact, I think that that would be a waste of their time. That would be a waste of their transmitter power to send prime numbers.
1: Really?
0: Because, well, look, they're likely to be hundreds of light years away. I mean, we don't know, but they're probably not very close. That's
1: well, there's a signal, and then there's a, I guess if they just send a dead carrier, that would be pretty boring. You've got to indicate in some manner that it's coming from an intelligent source, right?
0: Yeah, no, and you say sending a dead carrier, just, you know, a constant tone or something like that, which is
1: boring.
0: What a carrier really is. I don't think they would go to the money of building the trouble and spend the money to build a big transmitter that could communicate between the stars, and we're going to send them middle C or something like that. We're just going to send them this endless tone. I think that they would recognize that, look, we're very far away from these guys. We might be 100 light years, we might be 1,000 light years, whatever it is.
1: Right.
0: Which means that communication is really going to be very tedious because, you know, you say hello and it takes hundreds of years to get there and hundreds of years for that reply to get back to them. So I think that they would probably just want to send you a lot of information at once. You know, it's not going to be about conversation. It's about going into a library and reading a book. You're not having a conversation with the author. You're just reading what he had to say. So I think there will be a lot of information, and maybe they'll repeat it. But if they really want you to understand it, if this is a deliberate broadcast and not just, you know, some internal signal that you happen to pick up, if it's deliberate, they're going to make it very easy for you to figure it out, maybe a lot of pictures or something like that.
1: Pictures would be good, as long as they're not too ugly. All right. Hold tight, Seth. Seth Shostak, my guess. He's the chief astronomer at SETI. I'm Art Bell, and this is Dark Matter.

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1: Not to worry, we'll have plenty of time for call-ins, and I know you want those. Seth will answer questions. He will answer them or else. Anyway, welcome back, and Seth, welcome back.
2: Thank you.
1: All right, fine. I'm with you on the 100 light years away. Let's for just a moment, imagine that the signal comes from 1 light year away. Now, are we dealing with a different animal?
2: Yes. I mean, I'm not sure whether it's animal, vegetable, or mineral. If it's 1 light year away, of course, it's closer.
1: Yes.
2: Yeah, it's closer than the nearest other star. So
1: yes.
2: It's something, I guess, artificial. It's some sort of craft.
1: A craft, and it's coming in our direction. So now, would you announce that, or would you run that by some people before you did? And yes, I know you'd check it out, make sure that it's real McCoy and all that. Now, assuming that's been done, it's a light year away, it's coming our way. Who do you tell?
2: Well, I think that would be, to begin with, you don't know that it's coming our way if you're the only one looking at it, right?
1: I'm telling you it's coming our way.
2: Okay, well, higher authority.
1: You're right. You wouldn't know, really, if it's coming our way. I suppose eventually, though, if the signal continued, you'd find a way to determine where it was going.
2: You could do this if... Well, at 1 light year, it depends. You know, 1 light year depends a little bit on how fast it's moving. If it were moving fast enough, you could determine its real motion if you can observe it with high enough resolution, as we say in the astronomy biz. In other words, that you can see enough detail to see whether it's moving side to side. Is it moving off to one side or not?
1: Right. Is it going left, right, up, down?
2: Right.
1: If it's not, then it's coming at us.
2: Well, either that or, that's right, or moving away from us, one or the
1: or
2: other.
1: Or moving away, that's right.
2: Yeah. But
1: And that wouldn't be too hard either, because moving away, you would have a certain shift of light, and right?
2: Yeah, well, there would be a Doppler shift, yeah. But on the other hand, if it's moving away at a steady velocity, as rockets do in space, then there's no change in the Doppler shift, so you wouldn't know. But let's assume you could figure that out, because you could figure it out if the signal were strong enough, if the signal were always on, and you enlisted the help of a lot of radio astronomers and optical astronomers. You'd have to get a lot of people working on it to establish that it was something coming toward you. That would take a little bit of effort. But I agree with you. You could probably tell. You know, something at 1 light year distance, even if it's going, you know, 100,000 miles a second, which is pretty fast. It's half the speed of light, more. You've got to wait a while before it moves enough, either to the left or right, before you see that. But okay, maybe you could tell that. Now, what would you do? Well, already you've had to tell all these people in order to even learn what the deal is on it, right? You can't tell that by yourself. You can't.
1: True.
2: You just have to get all these other people. And these other people are very often, they're not in the United States or Canada. I mean, they might be, as you say, in Australia or somewhere else. And they might say, well, yeah, okay, by the way, we're telling all our buddies and we're telling the newspapers. I think it'd be kind of hard to keep it quiet. And the only exception to that might be that if the government itself was the one to discover this, then they have obviously tighter control over the flow of information. But, you know, that assumes that the government is better at finding these things than we are.
1: Okay, then let me try this. Let's say the government found it. Do you have any confidence whatsoever that the government would tell you about it?

0: They probably wouldn't tell us. The only reason they have, I mean, if they have the equipment to find it, they probably don't need us, right? If they have better instruments than we do, why are they going to tell us? I mean, I don't know whether they tell us, but maybe what you're really asking is, do I have confidence that they would tell the public? I mean, would they tell anybody, or would they just keep it quiet? And the answer to that is, I don't know the answer to that. I mean, I don't know if they felt the military brass figured, you know, we've got to figure out whether this is a danger or not. Then they might say, well, there's no point in getting everybody alarmed yet. Uh-huh. Mind you, at a light year, you know, it's that's still pretty far away. We're buffered.
1: That means how far you can go at the speed of light in a year, right?
0: Right. That's
1: so if they're going half the speed of light, that would be 2 years.
0: Yep.
1: So that's not that long. If you've got something sending a signal headed our way 2 years out, I don't think that I really don't think they would tell us about that. I think they would prepare militarily. I think they'd do a lot of things, but I don't think they'd tell us. Now I could be wrong, but yeah. People. I mean, this is a big deal, Seth. A lot of people would be challenged with their religion. A lot of people would think it's end times. They could be right. And so forth and so on. In other words, gigantic changes. So, you know, that's the reason that I've always hassled you about this, because it would be such a monster announcement that, I don't know. Maybe I'm wrong. Maybe everybody would know. Maybe you'd call and say, hey, Art, guess what?
0: Well, I think so, but hey, I mean, maybe you'll prove me wrong, but this is a different case. If you're talking about something that's clearly artificial and that's physically coming our way, as opposed to a signal, a signal isn't going to hurt anybody. The signal per se doesn't hurt anybody. And again, they don't know that we picked up their signal, right? Nobody has to fear from tuning in the Art Bell Show. I mean, dark matter.
1: All right,
0: matter,
1: fine.
0: They don't need to worry.
1: All right, fine. Let's do this, Seth. Let's say that a signal came from 50 light years away, and we decode the signal, and the decoding essentially says, hello there, we are your makers. We seeded your planet X number of millions of years ago, and we're going to be coming to visit you. But, you know, that's oversimplified, but essentially that's what the message would say. We are your makers.
0: Mm-hmm. Well,
1: yeah, there was kind of a lilt to your voice there.
0: Well, I'm just trying to pick this. We are your makers, and we're coming to visit you.
1: Yes.
0: It's like, you know.
1: I'm sorry. It
0: finally,
1: was simple. I know.
0: The
1: big part
0: parents.
1: Of it is we are your makers. That's the big part
0: right.
1: of the signal.
0: That would
1: be very disturbing.
0: Okay, the idea that our makers might be deep in space, I mean, that's not crazy. I mean, there are theories. There's this theory of panspermia that's been in the news recently, in fact, because there's the claim by some academics in the U.K., in England, who say that they sent a balloon up into the stratosphere here recently, and they collected stuff up there, and they found all this, you know, bacterial stuff, this biology up there, and they say it's coming from space. And consequently, we're being rained on all the time by life from space, and maybe that's what seeded the life on Earth. This goes beyond the idea that we might be Martians, because Mars may have seeded us, but you know that we might be being seeded from a planet 50 light years away, as you say. That's possible, but all you have to do is walk on down to the local natural history museum and look at all the skeletons in there, not just the dinosaurs, but, you know, look at everything, and you'll find that, gee, you know, our skeleton looks a lot like the skeleton of the primates that we came from, which looks a lot like the skeleton from the ground sloths or whatever that they came from. And then, right, there's this continuity that goes back as far as you want to go. It goes all the way back at least 3.5 billion years, maybe 4. So if they are our makers, these guys are pretty long in the tooth, because they would have had to have seeded the Earth with essentially bacteria, you know, 4 billion years ago. And that's okay by me. I mean, I don't have any problem with that. If they did it, that's okay. Maybe there's a lot of life out there because these guys are actively planting it.
1: They're way past the iPhone 5S.
0: Yes, it might be.
1: Okay, you know, I'm joking around, but really, if they indicated, if they got that one message across that they are our maker.
0: Yeah.
1: I'm not sure that would be released. I'm really not. It would be so disturbing to almost everybody. I mean, if you look around the world at all the religions and what they say about how we got here, they nearly all have a, you know, lay it out how we got here. And almost none of it talks about people 50 light years away. It would be very disturbing.
0: Yeah. You know, here's the thing about this idea of panspermia, because it's a legitimate idea, and there are people like Bob Zubrin, who's occasionally on your shows, actually,
1: right.
0: who think that, you know, this really has legs, that it really could explain a lot of things.
1: Sure,
0: and the idea,
1: does.
0: Again, very simple, that life springs up on some planet somewhere, and
1: right.
0: then, you know, you just occasionally get rocks hitting your planet. That happens to us all the time. And they kick stuff up, just dirt, essentially, into space. Some of it gets kicked very high speed, and it just leaves the planet altogether, and some of that will wander through space and eventually fall on another planet somewhere else, and it might infect that planet. So the idea is that life could come from a distant world by this accidental infection method. You know, one planet kind of sneezes and another planet.
1: Either accidental or on purpose, either way.
0: Well, there are people who've said it could be on purpose, that maybe there are Johnny Appleseeds that are busily stuffing life, DNA of some sort, into a rocket and sending it somewhere else. Now,
1: well, I mean, look at us, Seth. If we could do it, we would do it. If we could send life elsewhere, we would do it.
0: Yeah, and we have done it in a way. We sent it to Mars quite accidentally,
1: right.
0: But we got
1: right.
0: But you know, Mars hasn't suddenly bloomed with life. I mean, it's got to be a good place to send it. But that aside, I mean, how does this change anything? On the one hand, it would be very interesting to know. The only change, substantive change, I can see is that, A, it would mean that we're all sort of related, right? We might be related to life that's very far away simply because,
1: right.
0: you know, and that would be interesting. It's sort of like, I don't know, Mr. Spock, right? He was sort of half related to humans, and that's why he looked so human. The other thing is that, of course, that doesn't make any sense because you're talking in panspermia about sending microbes, not humans, from one planet to another. So, you know, that
1: right.
0: doesn't really make sense. But what does make sense is that it might mean that there's a lot of life, because we usually assume that if you want to look for life, you got to find a planet where it could have sprung up from natural processes, right, and then eventually develop. But if
1: sure.
0: you have a mechanism for spreading it around, then you don't need to grow it from nothing on every planet. You can just infect one planet after another. So that's a good thing.
1: In fact, that was an interesting choice of words. Infect?
0: No, I said infect. Yes, it's an infection. Well, I mean, maybe that's making a value judgment on life.
1: Maybe it is. okay, well, at any rate, where I was going with this is that I don't think you could announce that to people. I don't think you could tell them that everything they believe, and it's a core belief about how man arrived on Earth, is all just wrong, that it's those guys 50 light years out that did it. That would really be a troublemaker, and I wonder how it would be absorbed, assuming they'd even make the announcement, which I don't believe, but I wonder if they did, how it would be absorbed. You know, would people go wild? Would they accept it? What do you think?
0: Yeah. Well, I think that that's very close to the question that has been very frequently asked, and that is, you know, if SETI, for example, were to pick up a signal, how would that affect, for example, our religious beliefs?
1: Right. Well, I know you, Seth, would accept it, and a lot of people of science would accept it, and they'd be totally okay with it. But there is another group of people out there, believe me, they're out there, that wouldn't accept it and wouldn't want to hear about it at all.
0: Yeah, I agree with you. I've talked to a number of people about this because it is an interesting question. In fact, it's one of the most interesting questions when it comes to SETI. Not, you know, how do you build the equipment and where do you point
1: right.
0: the antennas and all
1: right.
0: that. But if you find a signal, how will that affect us? I mean, aside from these invasion scenarios, which, you know, I don't put a lot of credence into, but But there is the effect that you know that you're not alone, that they're really out there, and you've got an even, you know, more aggressive scenario in which we find out that they, by the way, are responsible for life on Earth. How does that affect our religious belief when suddenly you know this? And that's an area which has not received a whole heck of a lot of attention. Some people have done some studies. There are researchers who've gone and talked to a whole bunch of theologians about it. There are sociologists who weigh in on this. And here's the bottom line as I understand it now.
1: The old Brookings study. There ought to be something new. Somebody should do something new in terms of looking at this.
0: Yeah. Well, I think if there are any sociologists, grad students out there, or anthropologists or whatever, you know, they ought to consider writing their thesis about this because it's a wide open field. What I have heard is that if you ask theologians of the, if you will, the major atomist religions, so those are the ones that, you know, like Islam, Judaism, Christianity, and you say, look, what if we knew tomorrow that there's other intelligent life out there? How would that affect your religion? And the answer they'll give you is it's all okay. But if you talk to some of them, they'll say, look, that's what we're saying. But if you're a fundamentalist, you have a different view of this. And all the action in religion in this country these days tends to be at the fundamentalist level. So there may be a stronger reaction there because it really does violate their beliefs. So I think it's an open question. I think it's a good question.
1: Okay. I think there should be another study, a good study. And maybe the only way you could do that is to actually simulate it to a large group and see how they handled it. I don't know. All right, here's another one, and this one we'll go round and round with this. I know the way you feel about UFOs, or at least I think I know how you feel about UFOs. You're very skeptical that we have been visited or are being visited on a regular basis. And there's an awful lot of evidence that would argue with your premise that it just isn't so. I mean, these things are seen all the time. Granted, I'm sure a lot of them are various sorts of aircraft and or weather balloons or swamp gas or whatever. But surely some of this could be true. What say you?
0: Yeah, well, I don't need to state my opinion because you've encapsulated it very well. I have to say...
1: Swamp gas?
0: Yeah, swamp gas. I don't even know what swamp gas is. It must be methane. I don't know what it is. It doesn't sound like I'd want it in my house. But
1: no.
0: If I were an alligator, I'd have something against swamp gas. It is true that I get emails and phone calls every day. That I'm in the office anyhow, every day from people who are wanting to tell me about either something they've seen, something they've photographed, something they've experienced, whatever. And in all...
1: Why are you, if I were writing an email, why are you wasting our money looking out there for signals when these things are zooming above our heads? They're everywhere. What's the matter with you?
0: Are you behind these emails?
1: I just know. I know what you're getting. I know.
0: Yeah, well, that's true. I mean, I get many that are very similar to what you just said.
1: First thing
0: I point out to them is that it isn't their money because it's all run on private donations unless they're a donor.
1: I know. It's just that I've been in this business long enough to know how they're worded.
0: Yeah. Yeah. Well, what I say is this. Look, I mean, I can't prove to you that they're not here, but that's not actually what's required here. If you think they're here, then you have to prove to me.
1: Prove they are.
0: That they are here. Not necessarily just to me. I mean, certainly not necessarily to me, but to enough people that they're going to stack this up as evidence in the Smithsonian. That's the... You know, the big criterion. If the evidence is good enough to put in the Smithsonian, then I'm going to say, you know, this looks pretty good. And so what I often will say, I mean, when people write me, I try and help in the sense that I try and think of what might be the explanation for what they've seen other than UFOs. I mean, it could be UFOs, but, you know, if they sent a photo, I've done a lot of photography, so very often I can look at the photo and tell what's going on and suggest that to them. I can't say that I've ever been hoaxed in the sense that somebody called me up just as a prank and was making stuff up. all these people who call me, who write me, are all sincere. As far as I can tell, they're all very sincere. They're honest folks, and they just want to know. That's all. They just want to know. And very frequently, I can't tell them. I mean, they tell me, you know, I was out with my kid in the backyard, and it was 1958 and whatever.
1: Yes.
0: And, you know, there's very little I can say because, you know, there's just not enough evidence to make any judgment there. But what I do say is this. Look, and this is mostly to the people who are, if you will, kind of in the biz of the UFOs. In other words, that they, it's not just that they had an experience. These are people who, you know, are aggressively saying, look, the evidence now is very good. I ask them, give me what you think is the best case. Don't tell me there have been 10,000 reports this year, because there probably were 10,000 reports of ghosts, too. And that's not going to convince anybody. But what would convince them is just one really good case, really good case. And that's what I'm trying to get at often when I talk to people in the UFO community. What are the really good cases? Don't give me 100. Give me one. Give me two. Give me three. But I don't need more than three. Just one good one. And I've just never gotten a very satisfactory answer to that.
1: All you really need, buddy, is to see it yourself.
0: Yeah.
1: I'd love for that to happen to you. It happened to me, Seth. And once you've seen it, that will never go away. It changes you. It happened to me, Seth. I know, I think I've described it to you before. A triangle came about 150 feet above me, floating, not flying, defying gravity, or maybe lighter than air, but I don't believe that. No propulsion, but it was moving right along, watched it go right across the valley. The military commented that it was a C-130. In other words, I had an experience of the magnitude that you just flat can't deny or ignore. It was either something super secret, and I acknowledge it could be that, but I don't think it was, Seth. And it was just right above me. I could almost touch the damn thing. So if you had an experience like that, I wonder how you could do your job anymore.
0: I would switch my job description, I think. I somebody told me once, he said, if I thought there was a 1% chance that we were really being visited, then I would spend all my time on that problem. I think a lot of people would. I think a lot of people would. I probably would.
1: If you saw something of that magnitude, would it cause you to change your focus?
0: I think so. I hope I'm not so rigid that you know, no matter what evidence you provide, including that kind of an experience, if you will, that I would, no, I'm just not going to believe it. I'm sorry. I just don't want to believe it. I don't think I'm like that, but, you know, others do, so maybe they know me better than I know me.
1: Okay. What's the best argument against it? In other words, what a lot of people say is that, look, they are monitoring us, and there's a fair case to be made for that. If somebody out there can really exceed the speed of light and, you know, from go wherever they want to go, like in Star Trek, Type 2 or Type 3, whatever, it would make sense, perhaps, that they would check on us from time to time, see how we're doing, see what we're ready for. Is that really so far out?
0: Well, I mean, that requires speculating a little bit on, you know, alien behavior. And we don't have a whole lot of data, at least to my mind. We don't have a whole lot of data about alien behavior. It, to begin with, it presupposes that they find us that interesting. And you have to wonder, you know, do you think the dinosaurs were sitting around thinking, you know, they probably know we're here and they want to just monitor us. And but we think that about ourselves. But look, if they want to monitor us, they can do that as long as they're not so far away that, you know, they can't pick anything up. But if they're within 50 light years or 80 light years or something like that, then they don't need to send spacecraft here to monitor us. They can just watch our television.
1: Well, you know, it all seemed to begin in earnest sometime after we exploded the first atomic bomb. Now, I'm not saying that caused sudden visitations, but if you look at the record of ufology, it did seem to spike after we exploded an atomic bomb. Hold tight, Seth. I've got to do something very quickly here. I want to talk to you about the super Wi-Fi antenna. If you're a trucker, I really want to talk to you about it. If you're just at home, listen very carefully. This thing is amazing. 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Let's say you're in a truck. You're at a truck stop somewhere. 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It's just kind of like a rod with suction cups on it. 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Trust me on this. You're going to love it, and then everybody around you is going to buy one. It's just that good. My guest is Seth Shostak, chief astronomer at SETI, and we're talking about the signal. Dark matter in the night.

0: 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To initiate a dialogue sequence with Art Bell, please call 1-855-REAL-UFO. That's 1-855-732-5836.
1: This is from somebody who names himself, Are You Serious? Great handle. Says, just another scientist stuck in outdated concepts, refusing to see the forest through the trees, all for the sake of money and his scientific rationale. Ooh, ooh, ooh, ooh, ooh. Ouch. That sound like the stuff you get in the email, Seth?
2: Yeah, that's actually mild.
1: Okay, that's coming through the wormhole. Now, if you want to send a message with a question for Seth or even say nice things to him, you can go to artbell.com. There you'll have to look for the wormhole. Now, we're trying to get Keith to put it very prominently somewhere where you can see it, the wormhole. And you can type a message. It goes to Arizona. It goes through the wormhole, and it comes out right here on my computer in front of me, making it very easy for me to ask him the question. So there you have it, the wormhole at artbell.com. And I am indeed reading these like crazy. So, yeah, mild. I don't know about mild. But certainly not in agreement. When you read your emails, when you read feedback that comes to SETI, how much positive versus how much negative do you get?
2: Well, the overwhelming, I would say the positive greatly outweighs the negative. Now, that's good, for sure. If I express skepticism in any sort of public forum, like this one, I will get a certain degree, a certain fraction, I should say, of the email the next day is going to be negative. And some of it is just people disagreeing, which is, that's fine. I mean, that's what it's all about, really. Sometimes it's just, you know, sort of ad hominem attacks that, you know, the problem is me as a human being kind of thing. And that's a little harder to take because, after all, it's just an opinion. It would be like, well, never mind what it would be like. But and then occasionally there's the things that you actually get worried about because people get very emotional. I think that this is one of the more interesting aspects of the whole question of whether, you know, UFOs might be alien craft or not, is why the subject is highly, highly emotional. Yeah.
1: If they landed, would you fear for their safety?
2: What, the aliens?
1: Yes.
2: Well, it never occurred to me, actually. I think that's a legitimate question.
1: Absolutely. Allow it to occur to you, because I think if they landed, there would be a lot of people who would want to make Swiss cheese out of them as quickly as possible.
2: Possibly. My general take on it, and this is, of course, it could be made invalid if there was only one craft that landed and three guys walked out or whatever. I mean, then they're vulnerable. But in general, any society that can come here, right, is so far beyond our technological level. It would be like, you know, an army helicopter landing in a coven of Neanderthals from 30,000 years ago. I mean, the Neanderthals might want to cut them to pieces, but they might not be able to do that.
1: Well, that's certainly a good point. The bullets would bounce off the invisible force field, whatever. But there would be bullets. There is simply no question about it. There'd be bullets. All right, let's talk about a real threat, and that is asteroids. There was one that came down over Russia not that long ago, and then there was another near miss, and it was like suddenly there were all kinds of asteroid talk. There was lots of asteroid talk going around, and frankly, the one in Russia was fairly impressive.
2: It was, particularly if you were in Chelyabinsk when it happened.
1: Right.
2: And fortunately, I don't know, maybe in the big picture it's not so fortunate, but there's so much insurance fraud in Russia that, you know, a lot of people have these dash cams, and they got all this great video footage of the asteroid sweeping across the sky, and I don't know, it broke thousands and thousands of windows. Nobody was killed, apparently, but it really scary. You know, one of the scary things about this is that you look up in the sky and you see this thing streaking across the sky, and probably doesn't take very long, streak all the way across the sky, 10, 20 seconds, whatever it is.
1: Right.
2: And then it's gone, right, because, it blew up in the sky. And then you say, well, I don't know, Marge, whatever that was interesting. And then you go inside or you keep looking out the window at something else, And of course, the shock wave from it burning up in the sky, that's just a sound wave, really. So it moves at the speed of sound. So,
1: right.
2: You know, this happens many miles up, so it takes, a minute or so before that hits you, and then it breaks all the windows and injures people. So that, to me, was one of the scariest aspects, that people don't realize that just because it's disappeared, the danger is over. It hasn't, hasn't ended yet.
1: Right.
2: But nonetheless, that thing, had it actually hit the ground, they would have done a lot more damage. The thing about asteroids is they're big ones and they're small ones. The big ones could wipe out all life on Earth, or a lot of it, as the dinos could attest. The small ones could wipe out, downtown Las Vegas or something. But we know about the big ones. We still don't know about all the small ones.
1: Okay, then I've got a question. And it's this. A lot of times we are told about something that will be a close encounter, something of pretty good size that will come whizzing by Earth. But then there's other times, Seth, where the story reads like this. Yesterday, we had a very close call. It doesn't say we're going to have a close call. It says, yesterday, we had a very close call. Those are the ones that worry me, Seth, because, well, that was yesterday, which means they didn't know enough ahead of time to write about tomorrow we're going to have a close call. They only saw it after it passed us. That's very worrisome.
2: Yes. Well, you have some reason to be worried. Mind you, in all of recorded history.
1: Thank you.
2: Yeah, but listen, honestly, if you have a dental appointment this week, I would worry more about that, because
1: I do. I hate the dentist. I worry a great deal about it.
2: The facts are, in all of recorded history, I don't think a single person is known to have been killed by one of these asteroids. On the other hand...
1: Yet.
2: And maybe in antiquity, before they wrote things down, maybe 50,000 years ago, there were people killed, so we don't know. It's also the case that if you do the statistics, it turns out that unless we do something to forestall this, your chances of being killed by an asteroid are greater than your chances of being killed in a commercial airline accident.
1: There you have it.
2: Yeah, but the thing is, it's one of those deals where if it happens, it's not happening just to you and a couple of hundred other people. It's happening to, millions, maybe billions of people. Now, what's being done, the first thing you have to do is find out where these guys are. The second thing you have to do is, if any of them look like they're headed your way, you either have to get out of the way or you have to do something to divert it. And there's some progress on both fronts. NASA has been using automated telescopes to try and map all the big asteroids. You start with the big ones because those are the ones that could really do a lot of damage. And we now know, we know about all the ones that are bigger than about a kilometer, so, a little over a half mile.
1: Well, all except the Rogues. Now, we wouldn't know about the Rogues. In other words, if I understand this correctly, asteroids come around again and again and again so that we can sort of plot their trajectory, and we can understand by how much they'll miss us or whatever. But there could be a Rogue, right?
2: Well, yes, in this sense. Most of the asteroids, what you're interested in are asteroids that get closer to the sun than the Earth. Most asteroids, they hang out around, in the asteroid belt. They've even got their own real estate. It's called the asteroid belt. And it's
1: fine.
2: Beyond Mars and before Jupiter, okay? So there are a lot of asteroids.
1: Okay.
2: But they're just sitting there. They're not doing anything dangerous to us.
1: Right.
2: There are other asteroids that have been perturbed, and their orbits have been changed by, near fender benders or whatever, and they come closer to the sun than the Earth does, so they cross our orbit, and they could hit us. Now, as I say, all the big ones of those have been charted. So we know that for the next 30 years, for example, not one of those big guys is going to hit us. But you talk about Rogues. It could be that some asteroid out in the asteroid belt, bumps into another asteroid tomorrow and then gets hurtled to the inner. So that could be a Rogue.
1: There you have it. And moreover, Seth, there is this. If it's headed directly at us, we are very, very unlikely to see it ahead of time. Is that right?
2: Well, not really, because, it's headed for us, but, we're moving in around the sun. It's going to take a while to get here. It's going to take, depending on, where it starts, but it might take months and months to get here. And in that time, we've gone around a little bit in our orbit around the sun, so angle with respect to this thing has changed. So it isn't, you know, just sort of hanging in the sky. We see it move side to side. So, you know, we would know about it. But look, you know, worrying about a rogue like that is like worrying about, gosh, you know, most tigers are in cages and we know where they all are. But what if one escapes from the zoo? It might get me. Well, it might. It might. But it's not a very big risk. The thing that might get you that's sort of rogue-like are what are called long-period comets. Because, you know, a lot of the comets come from very far away. Halley's Comet doesn't go very far away. It goes out to Neptune or whatever it is. But there are comets out there in the Oort cloud that could come to the inner solar system. You're only going to see them once.
1: Remember Jupiter? Remember when Jupiter got clobbered?
2: Yep.
1: That was really something. It was Shoemaker-Levy 9, right? And boom, boom, boom, boom, boom. If that had hit Earth instead of Jupiter, what would have happened?
2: Well, put it this way. It left a hole in the Jupiter atmosphere that was as big as the Earth. So you can imagine what would have happened if it had hurt the Earth. Mind you, Jupiter is a better target. To begin with, it's bigger, and it also has this very strong gravity as a result of that, and so it kind of pulls these guys in. But, okay, so what you're asking now is, all right, you've mapped all these things, but suppose you map the ones that are a little smaller than a kilometer. Maybe it's the size of the Rose Bowl or something like that, okay?
1: Okay.
2: What would that do? I mean, if that hit an urban area, for example, it could just take out a downtown area easily. In fact, probably the suburbs, too. It wouldn't wipe out all life on the planet, but it would be very, very destructive. The second thing is, what could you do about it? Suppose you do see it. You see it and you've got, who knows, 6 months' time, 6 years' time, something like that. What do you do about it? And, of course, there are people who think of schemes to divert these things.
1: Do we really have – could we really do that if it was a pretty good size object? I don't know. Can you give me some idea before we go on? In other words, from a small rock to a Volkswagen to something the size of a mountain, you know, or miles across. In other words, destructive power – when should we really – how big does it have to be to kill a planet like ours?
2: Well, to be a planet sterilizer, it doesn't kill a planet, but it could kill all the life on the planet. To do that, you need to do things like boil away all the oceans, right? and that takes a fair amount of energy. I mean, you can work it out, but, you know, boiling all the oceans is a real challenge.
1: Well, I'm hoping you'll work it out. In other words, I want to know, to be a planet killer, how big does it have to be?
2: It's something like that would be, I would say, I mean, this is off the top of my head, but I think the order of magnitude is correct, somewhere maybe 10 or 20 miles in diameter. That's a big rock. It's a big rock.
1: That's a really big rock.
2: The one that did the dinos in was roughly 5 miles in diameter.
1: That's a big rock.
2: It is a big rock, and it got rid of 2/3 of all the land-dwelling species, too. But it didn't get rid of everything, and we're here. And it didn't get rid of much of what was in the oceans either. Some, but not all of it.
1: Yeah, but you see, I think of dinosaurs, and they're really big and robust, and we're, you know, pretty tiny compared to most of the dinosaurs, and they're completely gone.
2: Yeah, well, they had a bigger food requirement every day than we do. That made them vulnerable. You know, they were at the top of the food chain, so are we, but they weren't very good farmers to begin with. And, when a lot of the lower life forms went away, their food went away. I mean, a lot of it was the impact. That certainly killed a lot of stuff. But mostly it was the fact that the dust that got kicked up, the dirt, if you will, that got kicked up by the impact, you know, that just spread around, thanks to the winds, around the Earth and just darkened things for months, maybe years. And so you lost a lot of plant life. And that's at the bottom of the food chain. So, you know, everything above that suffered.
1: All right, so let's say something 5 or 6 miles in size is coming toward us. What could we do about it?
2: Well, there are various approaches. One is you could just buy a lot of frozen pizza and head for the hills and wait it out and just hope it didn't hit you. But if it's 5 or 6 miles in diameter, that's going to be so destructive that you really do have to do something about it, because it doesn't matter which hills you go to, you're going to suffer.
1: Yeah. No, see, I'm not saying where do you run to. I'm saying what do we do about it? In, we don't have much of a space program right now. We don't even have a shuttle, as a matter of fact. So
2: that's true.
1: Yes, it is. We're more or less depending on the Russians' goodwill.
2: Yeah, I think we would have a space program very quickly if something 5 or 6 miles in diameter showed up.
1: But how do you get a space program quickly?
2: Well, we know how to build rockets. We haven't built any big ones recently. But, hey, look, how are you going to do it anyhow? I mean, first you have to decide just having the rockets might not be enough. The question is, what are you going to do when you get a rocket up there? So what? You got a rocket up there. I mean, you can send Bruce Willis up and have him land on the thing, but, you know, what's he going to do?
1: I guess what he did, you know. In other words, so your answer is you've got to have a fast space program, and you think we could do that if we had to. Okay, fine.
2: Because,
1: all right, let's say we could do it.
2: Yeah, because
1: let's say we could do it. We've got a rocket. Now what?
2: Okay, well, that's the big question mark. Now what? What's the best scheme? Let's assume you can get a rocket out there, but what do you do with a rocket? Do you just use it to loft some nuclear weapons and just nuke the thing?
1: Would it work?
2: Well, most, you know, it depends, but probably not. To begin with, you know, nuking a rock 5 miles in diameter, it probably doesn't do that much to the rock. Really, it doesn't. And if it did, if you did the Bruce Willis approach and you dug a hole in the thing and then you dropped a bomb in and kind of tried to blow it apart, you've done is, you know, you've changed an artillery shell into buckshot. And the buckshot might be just as dangerous as the shell. I mean, it's all still moving toward you. It's all still aimed at you. It's just lots of little rocks, and that might be even worse. So that
1: wouldn't change the trajectory.
2: No, not really. Mm-mm. So what you want to do is change the trajectory. You want a scheme that deflects the motion of this thing. It doesn't have to be by a lot. It could just be, depends on, you know, how far out it is, but it could just be changing the trajectory by an inch a second or something in one direction. I mean, you know, just push it a little bit to the side, because over the course of 6 months, 6 years, whatever it is, until it gets to you, all that adds up, and the rock just sails by the Earth. And that's what you really want to do. So how do you
1: And
2: do
1: your
2: that?
1: Your warranty, you would warranty to us, wouldn't you, that we would know how much in advance, did you say?
2: Well, typically you would have, I mean, you know, it depends, but typically a big rock like that, you would know it many years in advance, actually.
1: Okay.
2: It's not going to be like in the movies.
1: Okay. All right. We know many years in advance. So now we've got our fast space program. We've got our rocket. I'm giving you that. What do we do?
2: Yeah. Well, here are the possibilities. One scheme says, you know, just find, I don't know, a light spot on the thing and aim a big laser at it, and eventually the pressure from the light, the light pressure, light exerts a little bit of force. We'll just push this thing to the side. That might work. It's a little doubtful. And in particular, if the thing's rotating, there's a problem there. You could throw some white paint on it. Who knows? That's one scheme. I don't know that that's one of the leading contenders. Here are better ones. You know, Rusty Schweikert, by the way, has a foundation, the V612 Foundation. He's an Apollo astronaut. He's very into this thing. And his scheme is to use what he calls a gravity tractor. In other words, you just put a rocket ship up there, and you park in space right next to this rock. Okay, now, of course, the rock is pulling the spaceship toward the rock, but on the other hand, the spaceship is also pulling on the rock, right? Mm-hmm. This is, you know, Newton's law. Every action has an equal and opposite reaction. So just like the Earth is pulling on you, and that's keeping you in your chair, but on the other hand, you're pulling on the Earth, obviously a little less than the Earth is pulling on you. But so this rocket is pulling on that rock, that asteroid, and so you just fire your rocket engines occasionally to keep your rocket in place, and it will slowly cause the rock to drift over in your direction. Gravity tractor. Okay, that works on paper. Maybe it would work in reality. Rusty Schweikert thinks we ought to do testing on these kinds of schemes, and that sounds reasonable to me. The other possibility is you essentially bolt a rocket engine onto the side of the asteroid, and you just sort of push it away. You turn on the rocket engine and let it go for a long time.
1: That one sounds pretty good.
2: To me too.
1: And I guess it wouldn't take all that much of a rocket engine. And we've got some pretty exotic stuff we could use, right?
2: Well, I think you know, this is, again, sort of freshman physics, how big a rocket engine you'd need. But I don't think you would take any chances. You would bolt a lot of rocket engines onto this thing. You would send multiple missions up there so that, you know, you're not subject to catastrophe if something fails.
1: Okay. All right. I have a break coming up, and what I want to release the phone lines right now, and allow people to begin calling. And I want to remind the audience that we will screen these calls only to the degree that we're sure that you have a relevant question for Seth Shostak. And we'll begin to take some calls. I've taken up a lot of his time, but he's a really, really, really interesting guy. He's got a lot to say. And so if you have a question for him, now would be the time. Our phone number is 855-REAL-UFO or 855-732-5836. Dark matter, raging through the nighttime. I'm Art Bell.

0: 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That's 1-855-732-5836.
1: My guest is Seth Shostak, chief astronomer at SETI. And what better a guy to ask questions of than Seth? He's well-humored, otherwise he would have already blasted me. And answers questions. And so I've only got one more for him before we go to the lines, and the lines are stacking up right now. And that question is this. Certainly somebody like yourself, Seth, who's been looking for signals from ET and looking and scanning the sky like crazy and just waiting, has had lots of time to consider things. For example, if we do get an answer, if we do, that is a question I've got to ask the transmitting part. I forgot about that. Anyway, the question is, what do you think they might look like? Surely in the moments while you've been waiting for a signal, you've thought a lot about what they might be like. What do you think?
2: Well, yeah, I thought about it a little bit. I find that few of my colleagues have given it a whole lot of thought because, after all, maybe they don't care what's behind the microphone, only that somebody's speaking into it. But it is a question. It is a question I get a lot from, the Hollywood folks who are putting together sci-fi movies, because they'd like to know what they look like. Well, of course, we don't know what they look like. There's some evolutionary biologists who think that they would look somewhat like us because we're a pretty good design from an engineering standpoint for an intelligent species, right? I mean, we've got that opposable thumb, and we've got stereo vision and all these things. And, you know, that all sounds pretty reasonable. On the other hand, every time I go to the zoo and I look around, there are all these other designs that work perfectly well as well as we do for most things anyhow. And so it strikes me as unlikely they'd really look very much like us. But the real answer that I give most often is somewhat different. I say, look, anybody that you hear from has, they have a bit of a lead on us. We're not broadcasting strong signals into space trying to signal anybody. If they're doing that, then they're, maybe hundreds or thousands or maybe many more years in advance of us. And to me, that means they've gone beyond biological intelligence and they're already thinking machines. So they'll look like a machine, whatever their machines look like.
1: So you think they'll be machines?
2: I think so. I think that there's a very good chance of that, because I'm sure that many people in the audience have heard about the idea of the singularity, and certainly about artificial intelligence and thinking machines and computers that wake up and suddenly start running things, whatever. It seems very likely, certainly if you talk to people in the artificial intelligence research community, it seems very likely that sometime in this century, and probably early in this century, we'll develop machines that can really think. And if we're going to do that just, 100 or 200 years after inventing radio, you can probably assume that they've done that too. So if you hear them, and they're even slightly more advanced than we are, then they've probably moved on to a kind of intelligence that we don't think about very much.
1: All right. Why do you suppose they're always depicted, or nearly always depicted, as the classic gray alien, the grays? I mean, come on. In to one degree or another, whether they're tall or short, they have a certain look to them, the grays. There's got to be a reason for that, and that reason might be rooted in some reality. Have you thought about that?
2: I have, because I wondered the same thing. Gosh, these guys always look the same. They're fairly short, not always, but they're usually short. They have big eyes, small noses, small mouths, no hair.
1: Yes,
2: and they're gray. They don't seem to tell many jokes because, they always look kind of serious. They don't always wear clothes. But I actually have asked a biologist about this more than once, actually. But the answer I got the first person I asked was the best one. And what she said to me, look, these grays are just projections of what we think we are going to become. I mean, we're losing our hair.
1: That's interesting.
2: Yeah, we're losing our dentition, our ability to smell. I mean, all of that is getting a little worse. And so these guys, you know, they've lost all their hair, and they have small noses and small mouths. They have big brains and they have big eyes, because in the future most people are, you know, designing websites or whatever it is we do in the future. And so and they have small bodies, because in the future, you know, physical labor isn't where it's at anymore. So this is just a projection of humans a million years from now, and that's what it is. And once you've established them as aliens, then there's a big advantage for, say, Hollywood to depict aliens as being sort of variations on this theme, because it's a shortcut in the storytelling. You don't have to explain that these are aliens. Everybody knows they're aliens.
1: All right, that's a cool answer, but I got to tell you that what about the possibility that we have been visited, we have seen them, we have drawn them, and that's why they look that way?
2: Well, okay, I'm going to the National Art Gallery and check it out and see if there's any paintings.
1: All right. I'm really got to go to the phones, but one last question. Stephen Hawking has warned it's okay to listen, but we should not transmit, that it might be very dangerous to transmit. Your feelings on that?
2: Yeah, I've actually been in debates about this, because it's a very heated discussion there. There are people, even in the SETI community, there are people who think it would be a good thing to transmit. Maybe it might provoke a response. Who knows? You'd have to wait a while. But maybe if you aimed at nearby star systems, you might, you know, get a response within your lifetime. But the real advantage might be that it gives you some insight on how to listen. If you have to actually mount a transmitting project, then you'll understand better the problems from their point of view, if you will. Now, the argument against it is just what you said, and Stephen Hawking, of course, has said this. He's not even the most vociferous. He only made one statement. But it is argued that, hey, look, you don't know what's out there. And you broadcast signals into space saying, hi, look, we're the Earthlings, and, you know, come join our book club or whatever.
1: That's right.
2: And some of them are going to be malevolent, and maybe not all, but even 1% or 0.01% or whatever, and you might be responsible for the destruction of the Earth. And you can't take that risk. That's what they're saying. It's like shouting in the jungle, not a good idea, because you don't know what's out there. Well, here's my argument in essentially two sentences. It's too late. And ever since the Second World War, we've been broadcasting into space not strong signals, not even signals aimed at the stars, but all that radar, FM, television, all the high-frequency, high-power stuff, that's been going into space since the war. Then
1: God help us, because they're going to disintegrate us just for the quality of the product that we've been sending.
2: Yeah, they may object to reality television. You might be right.
1: I would.
2: I think
1: no, but okay, let's forget that for a moment. I know that those signals are going out, and there's nothing we can do about it. But now we're talking about, for example, putting a high-powered transmitter out at the end of, what's down in Puerto Rico, and sending a very serious signal out.
2: Mm-hmm.
1: Is that a good or a bad idea?
2: Well, I personally think it's a good thing to do, for the reasons I stated. I think it's
1: really
2: something. But the facts are that Arecibo is being used all the time for radar experiments, and it has a 2-megawatt transmitter. Okay? You can easily show, this is not a hard thing to convince yourself of, that any society that could come here or launch robotic interstellar battle wagons in our direction, I mean, whatever, sentences, it's too late. And ever since the Second World War, we've been broadcasting into space not strong signals, not even signals aimed at the stars, but all that radar, FM, television, all the high-frequency, high-power stuff, that's been going into space since the war.
1: God help us, because they're going to disintegrate us just for the quality of the product that we've been sending.
2: Yeah, they may object to reality television. You might be right.
1: I would.
2: I think
1: let's forget that for a moment. I know that those signals are going out, and there's nothing we can do about it. But now we're talking about, for example, putting a high-powered transmitter out at the end of, what's down in Puerto Rico, and sending a very serious signal out.
2: Mm-hmm.
1: Is that a good or a bad idea?
2: Well, I personally think it's a good thing to do for the reasons I've stated. I think it's
1: really
2: something. But the facts are that Arecibo is being used all the time for radar experiments, and it has a 2-megawatt transmitter. Okay? So, you know, you can easily show, this is not a hard thing to convince yourself of,

0: I know that those signals are going out, and there's nothing we can do about it. But now we're talking about, for example, putting a high-power transmitter out at the end of, I don't know, what's down in Puerto Rico and sending a very serious signal out.
1: Mm-hmm.
0: Is that a good or a bad idea?
1: Well, I personally think it's a good thing to do for the reasons I've stated. I think it's
0: really
1: something. But the facts are that Arecibo is being used all the time for radar experiments, and it has a 2-megawatt transmitter. Okay? So, you know, you can easily show, this is not a hard thing to convince yourself of, that any society that could come here or launch robotic interstellar battle wagons in our direction, I mean, whatever, any society that has the capability of doing that could easily pick up our leakage, the signals we've been willy-nilly sending into space ever since the Second World War. So that horse has left the barn. I don't think it's worth worrying about.
0: Well, we are warlike. You don't dispute that, do you? We're warlike.
1: Well, certainly for the last 5,000 or 8,000 years, yes.
0: So then why would we imagine that they wouldn't be?
1: Well, I don't particularly imagine that. I mean, I don't know. That's alien sociology. I don't know their behavior.
0: I mean, people, you know, in the media, they're always so advanced and they're nice, spiritual beings. I think they're as likely to be warlike as not. Maybe even more likely to be warlike because that's what we are.
1: Yeah, well, aggression pays. At least a certain amount of aggression pays, always. Every species has a certain degree of aggression. I agree with that. But there's a cost-benefit analysis here, too, right? I mean, we may be warlike, but we're not about to mount some sort of invasion of another star system. I mean, you know, where's the benefit in that? It's extremely difficult. It's hard.
0: Well, okay. Let's go to the phones. Guess what? You're on the air on Dark Matter with Seth Shostak.
2: Hello.
0: Yes.
2: He said something earlier about water boiling off.
0: You're talking to him. You're talking to him right now.
2: Yeah. Well, what if before the dinosaurs that enough things hit to knock enough water off to make life possible on the ground? I mean, what if that's what happened?
0: You're saying that... it might actually create life.
2: Well, no, but they knocked enough water off the earth for there to be enough land mass for creatures to come onto land.
0: I see. I think I get it. Do you, Seth, that maybe it was water world and maybe enough water was knocked off in some previous asteroid hit or something to allow for life? Land.
1: Yeah. I mean, well, that's an interesting thought, but there was certainly plenty of land before the dinosaurs because there were plenty of land-dwelling animals before the dinosaurs. I mean, the dinosaurs weren't that long ago. I mean, they were wiped out 65 million years ago, which I can almost remember that. I mean, that's not that long ago.
0: Really?
1: And there's been life on land, land-dwelling life. There's been land-dwelling life for hundreds of millions of years, many hundreds of millions of years. So there was land before the asteroid that wiped out the dinos. So that asteroid for sure wasn't the one that produced land. I mean, land was produced, we understand that, I think, fairly well. It grew thanks to the action of volcanoes and things like that, producing these massive continents, you know, these floating plates of continents.
0: Is it your view that the moon was carved out of the Earth early on?
1: Yeah, that seems to be the going hypothesis, and there's good evidence for that in the moon rocks and so forth. It's not the only hypothesis. It could be wrong, but I think if you took a vote amongst people who work on this problem, I think the majority would still say it was a rock about over 4 billion years ago, like 4.4 billion years ago, 4.5, very early in the Earth's history. There were still a lot of rocks flying around the solar system. It was we were like, you know, we were in a carom game or something like that. And a rock the size of Mars slams onto the Earth, and it just, you know, all this debris goes up, and some of it coalesces to form the moon. Most of it just falls back to the Earth.
0: A rock. That's a planet. And by the way, while we're on the subject, and just before the next line, I'm sorry I've got to do this. Planet X.
1: Yeah.
0: Planet X. You know about Planet X, right?
1: Well, is it the

0: Ms. Nibiru?
1: Yes.
0: Okay.
1: Could there be such a thing?
0: Well, there could be planets. I mean, I bet money there are planets we don't know about, whether you'd call it a planet or not. I mean, that's another discussion. But Nibiru is usually portrayed as a planet that visits the inner solar system every,
1: that's right.
0: What is it, 3,800 years or something like that.
1: Right.
0: And it's as big as the Earth, and it's about to, you know, cause havoc and destruction by visiting us again.
1: Correct.
0: That,
1: yes.
0: That you can say, is
1: nonsense?
0: Goofy. Yeah, it's
1: goofy.
0: Nonsense.
1: Goofy?
0: Yep.
1: Okay.
0: Yep, it's nonsense. Because to begin with, any planet that size, you would see it. You could just see it, right? You could see it with our telescopes. And when it got a little closer, you could see it with your eyes. Secondly, if it was on this orbit that every several thousand years, I think it's 3,800, but I'm not sure, let's say every 2,000 to 5,000 years, orbits the inner solar system.
1: Okay.
0: It's been doing that for 4 billion years. It's the age of the solar system, 4.5 billion years, which means that it's done that a million times. And so if it's done that a million times, you can be sure that it has shaken up all the orbits of the planets in the inner solar system. We would see all sorts of consequences from that, and we don't. We just
1: so
0: don't.
1: You would tell everybody, don't worry, there's no Planet X.
0: Okay. No, not as it's defined in the,
1: okay.
0: the usual.
1: All right. All right. Dark Matter, you're on the air with Seth. Hello.
2: Hey, Art. Hey, Seth. How are y'all?
1: Fine. Go ahead, sir.
2: I actually have two questions, one for each of you. Seth, y'all were talking about comets a little earlier in the show, and I was wanting to know if there is one close that we're possibly going to be able to see soon, and if there's one heading towards us, or...
0: I'm sorry, I didn't quite... If there was
1: I didn't get it either. You're asking if there's one headed toward us, would we see it, or what?
2: Yeah, if there's a comet heading our way, and when should we expect it?
0: Yeah.
1: All right.
0: Well, there are comets headed our way, you can be sure of it. Every year we discover six new comets or something on that order. So there are plenty of comets. I mean, there are literally billions of comets, but mostly they keep their own company. They, you know, they exist far beyond the orbit of Pluto. But occasionally they come back. And but we usually find comets far enough away that you know, we have maybe a year's worth of warning from even these long period comets, the ones that only come around once, the rogue objects that you were talking about earlier, Art. So you get at least a year of warning on those guys.
1: All right, you have a question for me?
2: Yes, sir. I tried to call last night. I had an experience about 3 years ago.
1: That's not a question for me, though, sir. That's a statement, and we'll do that in open lines, okay?
2: Okay.
1: All right, thank you. That's sort of a reflection of something that was said last night that he wanted to state. That's not a question. You're on the air with Seth Shostak on Dark Matter. Hello.
3: Roswell's Art. Hi, Seth.
0: Hi.
3: Art, can I say hi to Judy and Liz, two of your biggest fans?
1: No.
3: Oh, all right, I won't then. But anyway,
1: you just
3: Seth,
1: did.
3: yeah, I caught that. But anyway, Seth, what if we're just too primitive to actually even know what signal to look for, or maybe we're just too primitive to even see a signal from an alien race or whatever?
1: That's actually a very good question.
0: Yeah, it is a good question, and there's no good answer to it. I mean, you know, 150 years ago, about the time of the American Civil War, there were proposals by European physicists to get in touch with maybe alien beings. They were thinking Mars in those days, but, you know, by building big fires, essentially, or using searchlights, gas lamp searchlights, to signal them, okay? And, you know, today that looks a little primitive. But it's certainly possible that the experiments we do today will look primitive 150 years from now. Maybe, as you kind of suggest there, we'll find physics that sort of changes our whole opinion of how you communicate from one place to another. I mean, that could happen. But having said that, you know, there's not much you can do with it. You can't do an experiment with physics you don't know. So the options you have is A, just sit around for a couple of centuries and wait and see what sort of new physics you learn, or B, try and experiment with the physics you have, and that's what we do.
1: Certainly, though, his question has a lot of merit, doesn't it? Because They could be so far advanced that the signal would be all around us, and we just simply haven't learned to recognize it. It could be even signals of gravity. I mean, who knows? Or some interdimensional thing. Now I'm really getting out there.
0: Yeah. Well, I don't know about interdimensional. I don't know what that means. But gravity waves do exist as far as we know.
1: Right.
0: Well, I mean, they're predicted to exist. We haven't measured them yet, but there are a whole bunch of people who are spending their days trying to detect gravity waves. I do get quite a number of emails from people who think we should be looking for gravity waves, but gravity waves don't seem to me to be a very good way to communicate because it's hard to make a gravity wave. You have to sort of shake something really big like a planet or a star. That's harder than building a transmitter. And the second thing is it's very hard to detect them. You need big sensitive instruments. And third, they only go at the speed of light. They're no faster than radio waves. So I'm not quite sure what the attraction of gravity is, but you're right. Maybe there's something all around us and we just don't know.
1: Well, there are theoretical physicists who believe there are multi-dimensions.
0: Yes.
1: And gravity might be one thing that would bridge the dimensions.
0: Yeah.
1: All right.
0: Well,
1: I'm sorry. Dark Matter, you're on the air with Seth. Hi.
4: Hey, Seth. How are you? Art. My question is, the first part of your comments tonight, basically we were saying that any civilization was light years away because we can theoretically only approach the speed of light. Well, suppose they went at physics from just a slightly different angle and have blown light speed out of the water. I mean, they could be here next week.
0: Yeah, well, that's pretty much what the previous guy was saying, that there could be physics we don't know that's really important in this whole question of, getting in touch with cosmic neighbors. And if there's some way to either communicate faster than the speed of light or to travel faster than the speed of light, obviously that changes the game. But, people concoct physics experiments all the time to test Einstein's relativity, which says speed of the speed limit is the speed of light, and that's it.
1: Well,
0: and he comes up a winner every time. So at this point,
1: every time so far, right?
0: Yes.
1: It's certainly possible that, for example, I've heard of bending space, essentially bending space and jumping across from one point to another point.
0: Mm-hmm.
1: That would get the job done. You would be going from one point of whatever to another point just like that.
0: Yes. Well, that's a wormhole, basically. I mean, and those exist on blackboards in physics departments. I mean, that's general relativity, the idea that space, if you will, has a shape, that space can be warped and so forth.
1: That's right.
0: And if you could do that, if you could just create a wormhole and somehow figure out how to get through it in one piece, then it would indeed allow you to travel in space or time, actually. You could go into the future, maybe into the past. But, again, it's unclear whether things that might work on the blackboard actually work in practice. It may be that, yes, there are little black holes all around, and they may be the entrances to wormholes, but there's no way you can get anything through them. Now that's an open question, so to speak.
1: Well, if somebody does figure out how to go faster than light, then imagining a ship hovering over L.A. suddenly one day is not so wild. Could be done. You're on Dark Matter with Seth. Hello.
5: Hi, Art. Roswell Sia.
1: Thank you.
5: Seth, the last two callers stole my thunder, but Dr. Kaku mentioned last week that these civilizations probably are type 2 or type 3, and you mentioned something about communication through lasers. Do you have anything in the works or any technologies that are coming up in the near future that you might be implementing into finding signals other than radio technology, because it's quite antiquated at this point?
1: Mm-hmm.
0: Yeah.
1: Good question.
0: Well, okay, first off, you mentioned type 2, type 3 civilizations, and for those who don't know, this was sort of a categorization of potential alien societies into type 1, 2, and 3 civilizations. And the idea here was that if you're a type 1 civilization, and we are, by the way, then you use the resources of your planet.
1: Wait a second here. You have elevated us to type 1? When Dr. Kaku, he says we're type 0, and we may eventually or pretty soon even be a type 1, but we're not there yet.
0: Well, okay. I think we deserve. I think we're a 0.1. How's that? I mean, we use it. Look, all the energy that we generated, it's all, you know, there is some solar power, but most of the energy we generate is the resources of our planet. So, you know, we burn stuff. Okay, you know, whatever. But type 2, that's a civilization that uses, you know, the energy output of its star. Type 3 uses the energy output of its galaxy. Now, if there are type 2 and type 3 civilizations out there, I mean, they're using so much energy, they would be very obvious, you would think, and yet we don't see them. So that's maybe something interesting. As to your second question, what about lasers? Yeah, there are people who do what's called optical SETI, and they're looking for flashing laser lights. There's a good project being run out of the physics department at Harvard in which they scan the sky looking for lasers. And that may be the part of SETI that has a great deal of improvement in the next, you know, half decade or so, because
1: I've been hearing noise about pulsing lasers.
0: Yeah, well, you can make a pulsing laser.
1: Yeah,
0: but I mean, a laser will work for communication. Obviously, it'll work. We use fiber optics all the time, and so it's the same deal. And so maybe they're just aiming lasers in our direction. And what we really need are, you know, a few thousand amateurs with backyard telescopes and some fast electronics to look for flashing lasers, because it's very hard when you're only looking at one spot on the sky at a time. You might easily miss everything.
1: Understood. You're on the air with Seth Shostak on Dark Matter. Hi.
6: Hi. Greetings from Northern Illinois, gentlemen.
1: Thank you.
6: Mr. Shostak commented earlier this evening that he is still awaiting compelling or convincing evidence of UFO visitation. In my mind, at least, I think the evidence is overwhelming. But more importantly, I'd like to ask Mr. Shostak if he ever had an opportunity to speak with the renowned Harvard researcher, winner of the Pulitzer and Nobel Prize, Dr. John Mack, who, of course, spent many years researching the UFO enigma and eventually came to the firm conclusion that we are indeed being visited. So thank you.
1: Yeah. Okay, you're very welcome. And indeed he did. So
0: yeah, I did know that he had won the Pulitzer Nobel Prize. That's news to me, I have to say.
1: I didn't know about that either.
0: Yeah, but I have. Yes, I've met John Mack. In fact, I had breakfast with him in some small town in Canada. Unfortunately, he died, you know, I don't know, maybe 10 years ago in a traffic accident in London.
1: But in London, yes.
0: Yeah, he was doing an experiment when I met him in which he identified people who claimed that they were being abducted who lived with somebody else. In other words, they shared a bedroom. They were either a spouse or a sibling or somebody,
1: mm-hmm.
0: roommate, whatever. And he inquired of the people that shared the room with these people who were routinely being abducted. He would ask them, do you ever wake up and find that your roommate's gone? Are they ever missing from the room?
1: Hmm.
0: And that experiment, unfortunately, yeah, he didn't give the answer to that. But I did talk to some of his lab assistants, and they said, well, the answer to that wasn't very encouraging for the hypothesis that they were being abducted.
1: Okay. Well, there sure are a lot of abduction stories around. Hold tight, Seth. We'll be right back. If you have a question for Seth, 855-REAL-UFO is the number. From the high desert and the great American Southwest, this is Dark Matter.

0: 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That's 1-855-732-5836.
1: Those are the numbers. Seth Shostak is the man. He is the head astronomer for SETI. And here I've got a couple of wormhole questions that I think are pretty good. This one comes from Donna. And Donna asks, how much of the sky has SETI already searched, and how long will it take to search the rest?
2: Yeah, Jeff? Well, I think Donna's hit on the reason we haven't found a signal, or at least a reason for not having found a signal, maybe not the reason, but we've only looked carefully, and when I say carefully, that means with a high sensitivity and over a wide range of radio frequencies, at a few thousand nearby star systems. Well, most of them are nearby. So, you know, a few thousand, say 5,000 maybe, 5,000 star systems out of maybe several hundred billion star systems in our galaxy is obviously a very small percentage, yeah.
1: Okay. She also asked, how much of the Allen Array has been completed and when will it be finished?
2: Yeah. You know, I didn't answer her second question, how long will it take to do the entire sky? That depends mostly on money. Actually, if you had enough money, you could do, certainly, you could look in almost all directions in the next several decades. You could look at a million stars in the next two dozen years, that's for sure. The Allen Telescope Array currently has 42 antennas. The design goal was 350. Money. It's just a money thing.
1: If money were
2: there, yeah, I hate to sound like a broken record, but if the money were there, you could finish the array. You could build 350 antennas, or the remaining 308 antennas. You could build that within 2 years. You could have them up and running, I think.
1: All right. And John says the following. Quantum entanglement, very interesting, is certainly information that travels faster than the speed of light. Is it not? And if it can do that, I will add, then isn't that one answer to traveling faster than light?
2: Yeah, John raises a point that, again, is very frequently raised. Doesn't quantum entanglement happen instantaneously? And it does. If you have two entangled particles or photons or whatever, and you look at one and you find that it, you know, is spinning this way, the other one will be spinning the other way, and if somebody measures it, that's what they'll find. But it turns out, and you can ask your local physicist this, but it turns out that it's not a way of sending information faster than the speed of light. It sounds like it might be, but it isn't. I had a Stanford physicist.
1: Well, I mean, to say that with any surety, the way you're stating it, it seems to me that you would have to know how these two particles are entangled and maintaining the dance at any distance you want to name. You would have to be able to tell me how it's being done before you could tell me there's no communication.
2: Yeah, well, no, it's just that to communicate, what you have to do is you have to send information over. And all that's happened is you've looked at this particle here and you've discovered that its spin is one way instead of the other way, for example.
1: Yes.
2: Okay. That's one of the things. But you didn't send any information to the other one. All you did was determine what the other one would be if somebody looked at it. And you didn't actually send any bits of information. You couldn't send a Shakespearean sonnet that way. A Stanford physicist, I asked him this point blank. I said, I'm getting all these emails from people who keep saying quantum entanglement, that's the way to send information faster than light. And he wrote me back in all caps. He said, get that.
1: Okay. I don't understand, Seth, how the particles could be doing the same flips and flops without some form of communication. And I don't think you can tell me how that's happening, can you?
2: No, I don't think I can. I mean, this is spooky action at a distance. You know,
1: that was Einstein, yes.
2: Yeah, that was Einstein. And, you know, he had a point. It is kind of spooky, but it seems to be the way the universe is built.
1: Okay, well, spooky is cool, but it's not an answer, right? It's just
2: No, this is an observation that the world, that quantum mechanics actually works. Fortunately, it works, and we know enough about how it works, or at least can describe it, so we can build things like, for example, your smartphone, which depends a lot on quantum mechanics.
1: Dark Matter, you're on the air. Hello.
3: Hi, Art. How are you?
1: Very well, thank you.
3: Oh, I have two questions, one for each of you. Do you remember the first time you came back from your first retirement, and I told you that a little bit of manure helps make the flowers grow?
1: Yes.
3: That's a long time ago.
1: Yes.
3: I have a question for Seth. Why don't they concentrate a little bit on Sirius, the dog star, and look for a signal from there, since the Egyptians seem to point their pyramids at it, and NASA lands their moonshot on the July 20th, which is the day they celebrate the dog star, you know, the dog star rising above the horizon in Egypt.
2: Well, I tell you, it's... You know, an argument like that latter one, I don't think is going to cut it with a scientist. You're asking him to spend who knows how much money, sweat, equity, and time to look at something because, you know, the dog star is in a certain part of the sky on July 20th, which, by the way, happens to be my birthday, so I like it. But so that's not a very good argument. The fact that it's been important in mythology or that the Egyptians found it interesting is also, to me, not an argument based on science. That's, you know, that's an argument based on folklore, which is not a good, I mean, you know, Newton could never devise his principles of physics by looking at folklore. It just wasn't there. And the other thing is, I mean, the Egyptians, you know, the pyramids are lined up north-south pretty accurately within, I think it's 3 minutes of arc, the big pyramids,
1: right,
2: in Cheops.
1: Oh,
2: that's
1: yes,
2: pretty good, especially when you consider that when these things were built, you know, like 5,000 years ago, the North Star Polaris that we know about today wasn't where it is now because the Earth, you know, wobbles. And as a result, they didn't have a North Star to align things up north-south, and they still did it. Well, it's not impossible. It's just an astronomy problem. But they did that. So should we be looking at the North Star? I mean, I think if you're going to do a scientific experiment, you need a stronger rationale than that.
1: Okay. There's another SETI plan, apparently, to look for artifacts. Attention, Richard Hoagland. In other words, not to search for radio signals, but to hunt for alien engineering. Now, I have been a very big skeptic, Seth, of, you know, looking at Mars faces and rocks and that sort of thing. However, I must say that Richard Hoagland was on the air with me about a week ago, and he presented me with a photograph, which is number 9. It may or may not still be on my website, but I looked at that thing, and I'm telling you right now, Seth, there's no way on God's green earth or Mars, red Mars, that this thing is a natural formation. It's literally got a pipe sticking out of it, among other things. It's incredible. I looked at it, and for once, Richard stumped me. This number 9 was not something natural. It was taken by our latest Mars mission, which is a very good one. And I don't know if you have had the opportunity to look at this photograph or not. There are lots of questionable things that Richard presents, but this one, I'm telling you, brother, it knocks you right in the eye. And
2: yeah,
1: and you look at it and you go, this is not natural. There's just no way. This is not natural. Have you seen it?
2: Yeah, I have not seen that. No, I guess I haven't. I haven't seen it. I can only make a general comment here then, because I haven't
1: all
2: seen
1: right
2: that particular one. I think that, okay, if you found anything that looked like the product of industry, in other words, when you say a pipe, I don't know if you mean like a drain pipe or you mean like a meerschaum, you know, pipe that you smoke. But either way, that
1: no,
2: would
1: I mean like a pipe that would is exactly round, sticking out of this thing, just like a an exhaust pipe on a car.
2: Yeah, okay. Well, look, if it really looked like, I mean, if it looked like a typewriter, I'd be more impressed. The pipe is the kind of thing that nature might actually just make by accident. So I get photos all the time where people have, you know, they're pointing out something on Mars. They say, look, this looks like a whatever it looks like.
1: Yeah.
2: You know, the Copenhagen mermaid and whatever, that kind of stuff. And that's very unconvincing, because you just go into the Arizona desert and look around, you'll see stuff. However, the idea of looking for artifacts, that's perfectly legit. That's very legit. I don't think that they found anything on Mars that shows that, despite the fact that you haven't even found microbes there today, somehow there was this vast civilization there at one point. I'm not convinced of that at all. But there are experiments, for example,
1: Why is that hard to believe? I mean, after all, Mars, we know at one time long ago, what was it, billions of years ago, had an atmosphere and it got blown away, right? So why is it so hard to imagine that there might have been a civilization there?
2: Well, it's true that Mars was once a kinder, gentler world. That's true. That's true.
1: Yes.
2: I mean, it still has an atmosphere, by the way, but its atmosphere is not one you'd want around your neighborhood.
1: No, I know. I know. It got blown away. But, I mean, at one time, there could have been.
2: There could have been. The atmosphere was undoubtedly thicker in the past, actually. It's very thin now. And there's no oxygen. It's all carbon dioxide.
1: Right.
2: Okay, but the point is, if you say, look, all right, there was a time 4 billion years ago when Mars had liquid water on the surface, it had a thicker atmosphere, so, hey, why not some sort of advanced society?
1: Hey, why not?
2: Well, here's why I would say unlikely. I can't say why not, because it's not completely impossible. It doesn't violate the laws of physics, but it probably violates the laws of biology, because look what happened on Earth. You get life going 3.5-4 billion years ago, and it takes the first 3, almost 4 billion years before you get anything that you can see without a microscope.
1: Mm-hmm.
2: And then another 500 million years before you get, Homo sapiens walking around making pipes. So that took four billion years, to go from the first life to pipe-making humans. Now, Mars didn't have that kind of time because it began to go bad very quickly. So you're asking for the same scenario to have played out on Mars very, very, very quickly. Maybe, but it doesn't sound very reasonable. The other thing is, if there was this vast biota on Mars and then somehow it got wiped out, how come we don't see any evidence? I mean, if you killed all the life on Earth today, tomorrow, and then just let the Earth sit here for 4 billion years, you'd find lots of evidence that there was once life here. And Earth has lots of climate, has rain and stuff like that washes all this stuff away. Mars doesn't even have that. It's a perfect museum. And, you don't see that. You don't see it.
1: You really are a serious skeptic, aren't you?
2: Well, on that theory, yes.
1: Okay.
2: there is a way to find artifacts. I mean, I think that that idea is worth just one more mention. There are people like Jeff Marcy over at the University of California, Berkeley, and others who are examining these Kepler data that, look at stars that dim, and they're looking at the way they dim and then the way they get brighter a few hours later, trying to see if whatever it is that's passing in front of the star isn't round. Because we always assume that planets will be round, or planets are round. But if you see something that has this sort of characteristic that it dimmed the star, but it's triangular in shape, or it's hexagonal, or it's a square, or who knows what, but something other than round, then you'd say, that's a giant space station, or whatever, some sort of orbiting thing around that planet. And they may be using that to get in touch. And that's a legitimate experiment.
1: Okay, let's continue with calls. Hi there. You're on Dark Matter with Art Bell and Seth Shostak.
4: Hi, Art. Seth, thanks for a great program. This is Roger, a truck driver in southern Minnesota right now, and I got two quick questions, and I'll hang up.
1: Sure.
4: Seth, what is the most efficient and fastest way to send signals off the planet directed at other people, at whatever is out there? And the very first signal left the Earth, and whatever year it was, can you estimate how far out there that signal might be right now? Thanks a lot.
1: Okay. Both really pretty good questions, actually. All right. The best way to send signals.
2: Yeah, well, we'll Roger that. Well, Roger, yeah, the best way to send signals, we've already mentioned here tonight, the Arecibo antenna down in Puerto Rico. You can go visit it, by the way. They have a great visitor center. It's a wonderful place. In fact, they're about to celebrate their 50th anniversary, believe it or not. But they have this big 2 megawatts these days, 2 million watt transmitter on that thing. It's a 1,000-foot diameter antenna. Obviously, you can't point at anything in the sky with that thing because it's fixed on the ground. So there's only about a third of the sky can be aimed at with this thing. But hey, a third of the sky is a lot, and you could pick out something and you could load up the transmitter and send something. And there's somebody at the SETI Institute who's interested in doing that. So that's what I would recommend because you got a big antenna, a powerful transmitter. So if you're talking about a signal that rates high on the S meter or whatever, a really honking signal,
1: right,
2: then that's your deal. The second thing that you asked, you know, how far out are those earliest transmissions? Well, that's easy. Let's consider a signal that was sent out. Well, consider I Love Lucy. I think the first episode of I Love Lucy was 1953. I may be wrong about that, but I think that's it. Let's say it is. 1953, that's 60 years ago. So those signals are now 60 light years into space because radio travels at the speed of light. So 60 light years out. And you may wonder, well, you know, how many stars is that? I mean, you know, how...
1: Yeah, but are they really, Seth? I'm going to throw you a curveball here. We're fond of saying that, you know, the I Love Lucys or whatever are out there now, but maybe they're not. Because if you take the signal path loss of getting through our atmosphere and then breaking out and, you know, going light years of travel, there's going to be a computational loss of signal per light year or part of a light year or whatever. So have you thought about that? I mean, whether they really would be that far out, they wouldn't, would they?
2: Yeah, they'd be that far out. I think what you're asking is, would they be detectable? Maybe they'd become so weak.
1: Yeah. Well, yeah.
2: Well, they, you know, the loss going through the atmosphere, you know, it's only 20 miles or whatever. And if it's high enough frequency, and television is high frequency, it doesn't bounce off the ionosphere. So it just goes right on through. That's not much of an issue. But the real issue is what you alluded to there. There's this inverse square law. Every doubling of the distance, the signal, the intensity of the signal drops by a factor of 4. So by the time you've gone 60 light years, it's gosh darn weak. However, it wouldn't be detectable by any of the equipment that we have. But
1: there's this
2: about radio and light. You can find any signal if you have a big enough antenna. And so if the aliens are willing to – yeah, because you eventually collect enough of those photons that you can find the signal. And so if the aliens – for example, if they're 60 light years away and they want to watch I Love Lucy because they like the humor, I mean – they'll have to build an antenna that's, you know, they'll have to cover a state that's...
1: Seth, there would be a point where the signal effectively has disappeared.
2: No.
1: Where the path loss has done it in.
2: Well, only for any given set of equipment. You can always build bigger antennas. Look, I've worked this out, and if they were, you know, like a, well, say 60 light years away, this is very rough now, but is approximately right. You would have to cover an area the size of the state of Ohio with rooftop Yagi antennas, whatever, you know, just television antennas, and then you could pick something up at 60. You could pick up I Love Lucy at 60 light years away. Now, that's a big project. You're not going to do that, but maybe if you're aliens, you don't mind doing that.
1: Okay. We've got a caller. Dark Matter, you're on the air. Hi.
5: Roswell, Arch, and Arecibo's too, Doctor.
1: Arecibo's. That's good.
5: I once saw, let's shift gears a little bit back to flying things in the universe. I saw an article in Scientific America some years back, and somebody hypothesized, what if a red dwarf entered our solar system and impacted our sun? Any thoughts? Your guys are tracking these objects. Is there anything out there moving that might have sparked this thought?
2: Well, there are a lot of red dwarfs out there. 9 out of 10 stars are red dwarfs. These are just, you know, runty little stars, maybe half the mass of the sun, but there are a lot of them. You know, it's the same for stars as it is for animals. There are a lot more small ones than big ones. And the stars are all moving around, so there's nothing to say that, the sun is going to get hit by a red dwarf. I mean, it could happen, but let me just tell you that this is yet one more thing that you probably shouldn't spend too many nights worrying about, because you can work it out. How many times has one star slammed into another one here in the Milky Way since the Milky Way was born about 13 billion years ago? And the answer is very few, maybe zero, but certainly not a whole lot. The chances that we'll get hit by another star, that's just one of those things that it's like, you know, the chances that a piano is going to fall on you in Kansas. It isn't likely to happen.
5: It was so far out there, and even had an illustration of what you would see when it happened 8 minutes later.
2: it wouldn't be good.
5: No, it was pretty wild, but it just popped into my mind, and I thought I'd throw it out there. But thanks again for the show, Art, and I'm on the side. Thank you.
1: All right. Take care. What about WR104?
2: I don't know. What is it? I don't know.
1: These
2: I
1: are
2: never say that.
1: Okay. These are two stars that are doing a dance right now, and apparently at some point they're going to collide.
2: Yeah.
1: And when they collide, there's going to be this big gamma ray burst.
2: Yes.
1: And this gamma ray burst very well may be directed in toward us, or put another way, we could be in the gun barrel of this gamma ray burst.
2: Yeah.
1: You all familiar with that?
2: Well, yeah. Well, I mean, more than half of all stars are double stars. And a lot of those doubles, you know, there's just a star that has a buddy, and they orbit one another. And they inevitably are going to collide because of various, you know, subtle forces that slow them down. So all these guys eventually collide. And if you have two kind of dead stars, neutron stars, for example, that collide, you produce a lot of energy because these are, you know, like two billiard balls sort of annihilating one another. But they're big billiard balls. And you release a lot of energy, including all these gamma rays, and it's known as a gamma ray burst. And the thing about gamma ray bursts, other than the fact that they're great for writing papers if you're in the astronomy biz, is that they produce so much energy that if one goes off even thousands of light years away, it can still wreak real havoc and destruction on your atmosphere and your planet. So it's a serious threat. It's a serious threat, gamma ray bursts, because there's no way to see them coming in a way. I mean, you don't know. In the case of that you just mentioned, Art, I mean, obviously you can look at these two stars and say, well, sooner or later this is going to happen. But in general, you don't see the gamma ray burst until they've bursted and they've reached you. However, that's the bad news. So gamma ray bursts may be a real killer in the cosmos. The good news is life has been on Earth for 4 billion years. There have been lots of gamma ray bursts in all that time, and not one of them has managed to sterilize the Earth. So either we're very lucky, or the chances that you'll get sterilized by a gamma ray burst aren't very high.
1: Okay. You might want to look into that number. You're on Dark Matter with Art Bell and Seth Shostak. Hi. Hello?
6: Hello.
1: Yes.
6: Hello,
1: hello. Hey,
6: yeah, I was just going to ask a question. It might be a little silly, but you have all these comedy movies out that show about other life forms already living on our planet. I mean, how possible would that be, since earlier y'all were talking about the intelligence of their life form is much greater than ours? What is there to say that there aren't some already living here and we're just looking in the wrong places?
1: Well, Seth says there are not.
2: Yeah. That's in general true. I think that if there was a lot of life living here, you know, a la Men in Black, where you had all these aliens being kept in check.
1: Well, Men in Black are like government guys.
2: No,
1: they're
2: Men
1: not
2: in Black.
1: Alien.
2: Yes, but their job description was to keep these aliens in line who are trying to smuggle cigarettes across the state line and stuff like that, right?
1: Oh, see, now you're trying to do that comedy you talked about.
2: Well, no, but that was in the film. I'm telling you, it was in the film.
1: Well,
2: all right, whatever. But the point is that, I guess this is the point, that if it was life like that, then I think it would be pretty obvious. You have 7 billion people walking around the Earth, and if there were also aliens competing for real estate of that size and that complexity, I'm sure you would notice it. But the idea that there might be a hidden biosphere here on Earth, right, what's called a shadow biosphere. It's a kind of a trendy idea these days that there may be life on Earth that's actually had a different genesis. All the life we know about is based on DNA, from the lowliest bacteria to us. It's all DNA-based, and it's all related. But could there be some life on Earth that's, I don't know, QNA or some other form, and we just don't notice it because when we go looking for life, we're always looking for life that has DNA. And the answer to that is, well, it could be. It could be, and maybe we should be looking, and some people are looking, but nobody's found anything yet.
1: All right, so there could be shadow life.
2: Yes.
1: A lot of people are going to grab that one for sure. Shadow life equals shadow beings, right? Dark matter in the nighttime. I'm Art Bell.

0: It's XM, baby, and we're very serious. To call Art Bell, please manipulate your communication device and call 1-855-REAL-UFO. That's 1-855-732-5836.
1: Love that thing. Okay, let's see. Scott in Missouri says, if we were to hear something that we considered intelligent, how would we decipher what it's saying? I'm thinking now of the animal kingdom. For example, we and they communicate, but we don't really talk. That's such a good point. That came through the wormhole. What do you think, Seth?
2: Yeah, it's certainly a good question, and it's one that's intrigued an awful lot of people. Some people have developed even entire languages that might be used for interstellar communication. There's an academic in the Netherlands, in Holland, Leiden, actually, who has developed a language he calls Linkos. So, you know, the lingua cosmica, the language of the cosmos. It's based on mathematics, and he thinks it would make a good way to communicate. I don't know. I think that, you know, an easier approach is just to send a picture dictionary. Send just a whole bunch of pictures. You can send pictures as bitmaps, and most intelligent species could figure those out. And underneath them, you could just put the word in whatever language you have, and you just send enough of these things so that after that, you can send a newspaper, and they can read a lot of it. That's my thought.
1: All right. I really want you to take the time and trouble to go to my website when you're able and click on the name Richard Hoagland, and then I think, I hope that number 9 is still up there somehow or another. This picture of what we call number 9, or the number 9 picture, of something that is obviously artificial in my eyes, was backed up by the original NASA picture, the high-resolution picture, and you can go get that high-resolution picture yourself. You can find the object. You can zoom in on it. You can take a look for yourself. I really would like you to do that, Seth, and so the next time we get together, I'll bring up number 9, and you'll have a comment for me, huh?
2: All right, that sounds good to me. I'll check it out.
1: I thank you. I appreciate that. And you're on the air with Seth Shostak on Dark Matter. Hi.
3: Roswell's Art.
1: Seth,
3: I have a quick comment and a question for you. You know, I believe as I look up into the night sky, I think it's hard for us to comprehend just how big the universe is. And so that lets me to believe that, you know, if we're here, then there's probably a good chance that they are there. Mm-hmm. But we just may not have found each other yet. My question is, Comet Ison's coming around here in the next few months, I understand.
1: November.
3: Yes.
2: Yes.
3: I'm in Arkansas, and in the night sky, when should I be able to spot it, and what direction should I look in? Thank you very much, sir. Thank you,
1: Art. Thank you.
2: Yeah, that's a good question. You might actually, I'm going to give you an answer here, but you might want to consider, for example, going to one of the websites, well, for example, Astronomy Magazine or Sky and Telescope Magazine, because they're going to have a lot about where to look for Comet Ison. In fact, it still requires a telescope right now. It's not bright enough to see without a small telescope. If you're an amateur astronomer, you can find it. But, you know, in a month from now, you should be able to see it without the telescope, certainly with a pair of binoculars, but even with your naked eye, I think. That depends, but probably. And you should get up early, you know, before dawn, look for Mars in the sky. That'll be fairly bright, and it's pretty close to Mars. So that's your guidepost to finding Ison.
1: Okay. I have a question about Ison. How big is Ison compared to other comets?
2: Yeah,
1: do we know?
2: I don't know that we know. It's hard to judge, you know, the actual size because you can't actually see it. You can't sort of see a little rock in space unless you have a spacecraft that's gone up there and taken a look at it. So I don't think that you can tell except indirectly by looking at, you know, how much of a tail it has, and, you know, how luminous it is and stuff like that. So
1: that's going to depend on how much stuff melts, right? In other words,
2: yeah.
1: Okay.
2: Right.
1: And so once it starts heating, it's going to come close to the sun, right?
2: It is. It's going to come, I mean, a lot closer than it is now. It's not going to, you know, it's not going to skim it, but it's going to come closer. And, you know, it may be that we'll, well, for sure, we'll know more as it gets closer. But to actually know how big these things are is not entirely trivial because they're so small. You never get a picture where you say, look at that rock, Bob. You know, it's obviously 400 yards wide. I mean, you know, to see something that size from a distance is quite hard. You really need a spacecraft to go out and get close to it.
1: So it could either be very small or very big. At this point.
2: Yeah, probably it's not very small because the fact that it's so luminous already means that it's not a tiny comet.
1: Okay. Dark Matter, you're on the air. Hi.
4: Hi, this is Carl from Wisconsin. Hey, something occurred to me that, like you say, we've been sending signals into space for 60 years at least, so we can't just play dead now. What if somewhere somebody gets one of these signals, decides to come visit us, and let's say they have a way of traveling faster than light, so they show up sometime soon, and they're benevolent, they're not looking for trouble, but they bring with them viruses from their planet. Maybe to them is just no more serious than the common cold, but since we have no immunity to it, it can really do some serious things.
1: Heck,
4: here.
1: I'm worried about the common cold, so you've got a good point. That's right. He's right, Seth. What if they bring an alien virus that is easily transmissible by humans? It does jump like that, after all. And that could be the very end of us. In fact, something could even come in on a asteroid or a comet or whatever, enter the atmosphere, crack open, and away we go, right?
2: Well, yeah, I think it's unlikely. To begin with, you know, asteroids have all sorts of organic material in them, and they even have things like amino acids. As far as we know, they don't have life in them. They don't have life. But, you know, maybe. However,
1: all it takes is a little bug.
2: Yeah, well, yeah, but it has to be a little bug that knows enough about your biology to do something to it. Remember, all the things that attack you, we've co-evolved with all the illnesses that we get here, right? Mm-hmm. All the infections and so forth. We've been sharing this planet for 3.5-4 billion years with all these life forms. So when you get a cold, it's bad for you, but it's good for the virus that produces the cold because it makes more of itself, and that's its day job, right?
1: Mm-hmm.
2: So, you know, so we have this mutual evolution in which we've co-evolved with all these things, whereas something coming from another world, it doesn't know anything about our biology, so it's not entirely clear that it's likely that it would become a pathogen. You know, it might be a poison, but a pathogen, something that can actually attack your body somehow. It needs to know something about your body, otherwise it's not likely to be able to do that.
1: Well, aren't there a lot of viruses that adapt almost immediately? What are they, chimeras?
2: Chimeras, yeah.
1: Yes.
2: Sure, these things, some of them can change very quickly. That's not necessarily a very good strategy for life, by the way, because if you get a good design, you don't want to change too quickly. Most changes are for the worse, not for the better. But, you know, it's not impossible. It strikes me as very unlikely, but it's not impossible. And NASA does worry about this, not in terms of alien spacecraft coming along and, you know, releasing bugs into our atmosphere by accident or whatever.
1: Right, right.
2: But they do worry about, for example, if you bring samples back from Mars,
1: mm-hmm.
2: right, you know, could you be bringing some sort of pathogen back here? So,
1: mm-hmm.
2: you know, they put them in isolation boxes and they make sure that there's nothing dangerous in there. So, I mean, it's a serious enough problem that they might worry about it. I'll tell you what I think is a much more worrisome problem is the fact that these days there are plenty of people doing what's called biohacking, where they buy some, you know, equipment off of eBay or wherever. You can buy it for very little money, and you can, you know, make bacteria that glow in the dark or whatever.
1: Mm-hmm.
2: But you could also make pathogens, and I think that that's a much more immediate threat.
1: Yes, I'm going to have some experts on that, and we're going to talk about it because I think that's what will get us more than anything else, the little things. You're on the air with Seth on Dark Matter. Hello.
5: Hi, Art. Roswell.
1: Hi. Thank you.
5: Hi, Seth. How you doing? It's a great program, and thank you for taking my call. I had a question for you, Seth. You know, given the size of the universe and the galaxies and all the planets outside of our solar system. What are your thoughts on the theory that some or all UFO sightings are actually humans from the future using time travel to check on or intervene with the present?
1: I bet Seth was just about to comment on that very thing. Seth?
2: You're looking into the future. well, time travel is, you know, going back in time is a lot harder than going forward in time. We're all going forward in time, lamentably. But going backward in time is really hard. And you can't go back any farther than when you invented your time machine either, by the way. But maybe that's not a problem for them. Maybe they invented the time machine a long time ago, and they're just coming back to check on us. Well, I mean, it's an idea. You know, it's an idea, but what's the evidence for that? Right.
1: Mm-hmm.
2: I mean, you can't say that all the UFO sightings are evidence for that. The UFO sightings are evidence for something that people are seeing, but it doesn't tell you why they're doing that or what they're doing or anything like that.
1: You really are quite the skeptic, aren't you? you know what I think? I think that if you would start to embrace the possibility that they are here now and that we are being visited now, you would be drummed out of SETI so quickly they'd rip your badge off and cast you into the night.
2: Where is my badge? Well, yeah, you know, I do get emails and comments on the internet along those lines, Art, where people will say, "Well, Seth knows that they're here." But his job depends on him denying that they're here.
1: I think it does.
2: I wish that our company had policies like that. But, you know, the SETI Institute doesn't tell you don't believe in these UFOs. They don't tell you anything like that. I know you won't
1: believe it. I'm sure they don't tell you anything like that. But if you were to suddenly embrace something like that, I think the drumming ceremony would be underway. That's
2: well, I don't think we can afford any ceremonies, but maybe a pink slip.
1: Maybe a pink slip. Hello there. You're on the air on Dark Matter.
6: Hello, Google Roswell's Art. How are you?
1: I'm fine, thank you.
6: Good. I have a question for Seth. First off, are the Phoenix Lights enough evidence for you for one good evidence
1: enough evidence for him. He would have said so.
6: If that's not enough, what would be? What would he be looking for?
1: Now, that's a good question. All right. What would be, Seth, that's a good question. What would be enough evidence? What would convince you?
2: Yeah. The Phoenix Lights are not. Art was right on that one, I got to say. Because
1: that was easy.
2: It was easy. Because there are explanations for everything that happened in Phoenix that evening, all of which seem very reasonable and are backed by, you know, things that actually are known to have happened and that don't involve aliens. So, you know, but that is a good question. What would convince me? I have thought about that, although I seem to have forgotten what it was that I thought about. But it's got to be in the nature of physical evidence. It can't be anecdotal. It can't be people describing what they saw or what they experienced. That's very, very poor evidence in science. It also can't be things they've seen, even though they will inevitably say, "I know what I saw." I hear that three times a day.
1: I understand why. I know what I saw, too, Seth. I'm sorry, but I want the answer to that question. What would convince you?
2: Well, I'm trying. Okay. Physical evidence. It's got to be something that a scientist would respect. If you know what you saw, then, you know, police lineups would always get the right suspect, and they almost never do.
1: Hmm.
2: I mean, people don't know what they saw. The human visual system is compromised by these 3-pound brains we carry around in our heads. So, witness testimony is kind of, I mean, you wouldn't send anybody to the electric chair on just witness testimony. I don't think. I hope not. But
1: what a craft defying gravity convinced you. That was easy.
2: It is easy because there are explanations for everything that happened in Phoenix that evening, all of which seem very reasonable and are backed by, you know, things that actually are known to have happened and that don't involve aliens. So, you know, but that is a good question. What would convince me? I have thought about that, although I seem to have forgotten what it was that I thought about. But it's got to be in the nature of physical evidence. It can't be anecdotal. It can't be people describing what they saw or what they experienced. That's very, very poor evidence in science. It also can't be things they've seen, even though they will inevitably say, "I know what I saw." I hear that three times a day.
1: I understand why. I know what I saw, too, Seth. I'm sorry, but I want the answer to that question. What would convince you?
2: Well, I'm trying. Okay. As I say, physical evidence. It's got to be something that a scientist would respect. If you know what you saw, then, you know, police lineups would always get the right suspect, and they almost never do.
1: Hmm.
2: I mean, people don't know what they saw. The human visual system is compromised by these 3-pound brains we carry around in our heads. So, witness testimony is kind of, I mean, you wouldn't send anybody to the electric chair on just witness.

0: say, I know what I saw. I hear that three times a day. All these
1: people
0: know what they saw.
1: I understand why. I know what I saw, too, Seth. I'm sorry, but I want the answer to that question. What would convince you?
0: Well, I'm trying. Okay. As I say, physical evidence. It's got to be something that a scientist would respect. If you know what you saw, then, you know, police lineups would always get the right suspect, and they almost never do. I mean, people don't know what they saw. The human visual system is compromised by these 3-pound brains we carry around in our heads. So, witness testimony is kind of, I mean, you wouldn't send anybody to the electric chair on just witness testimony. I don't think. I hope not. But
1: what a craft defying gravity convinced
0: you. Well, if you had indeed good physical evidence, I mean, not the kind of photos I see every day, but if you had,
1: Seth, I'm talking about your own eyes, buddy.
0: Oh, my own eyes. What about those?
1: Yep. Yeah, your own eyes. If you saw a large craft defying gravity doing what airplanes can't do, however you want to put it, would that do it?
0: Not with my eyes. I don't think I would, unless it was so close that there was.
1: You wouldn't believe your own eyes.
0: No, because people tell me all the time, they say they've seen this craft and it can't be anything we've built because it was moving at thousands of miles an hour, right? That's a very frequent comment, or that it suddenly made maneuvers that none of our aircraft can do. That's a very, very common claim.
1: Yes, it is. And what's wrong with it? I mean, I'm not asking about somebody else. I'm not talking about somebody else's testimony. I'm talking about your eyes, Seth.
0: Well, they're not all that good. But look, in order to know how fast anything is moving, I need to know how far away it is. I need to know how far away it is. Okay, so if I saw something and it was between me and that building 3 blocks away, okay, and it had a very high angular velocity, and then it suddenly switched and went in a different direction, all right, I would begin to say, that's very unusual. That's very strange. So, I'm sure that there are some experiences where I would scratch my head and say, maybe this is it. Never had any like that, but, sort of hypothetical, but...
1: I bet if you did, you'd keep your mouth shut.
0: No.
1: That's what I think.
0: No,
1: really? Really?
0: No. I could get on your show in the next 2 weeks.
1: You could. You could. But I don't think you would. Dark Matter, you're on the air with Seth Shostak. Hello.
2: Infinite Roswells to you, Art.
1: Thank you.
2: And also 51s from Belgab. Seth, I have a question for you. And I really actually want you to put your thinking cap on this, if you can, for me. Is light speed the fastest form of communication we have right now for civilization, for data transfer and that sort of thing?
0: Yes.
2: Okay, so that's the pinnacle of our civilization. Now, I submit to you that on a cosmological scale, the light speed is known to be the slowest, and I do mean universally, fundamentally, the slowest method of communication. So why wouldn't a civilization simply throw the towel in and say, look, we know this is not going to work. We're just going to wait until we figure out how to get between these great distances, and then we'll communicate.
0: Well, if they knew that they were going to develop that, maybe they would make that decision. But, what if you could go back to 1492 and talk to Chris Columbus there in Spain and say, Chris, it's possible to cross the Atlantic in 6 hours in an uncomfortable seat eating peanuts off your lap. So forget these wooden ships. I mean, is he going to sit around and wait for that? He might, but I doubt it. I think he'd just say, look, maybe the wooden ship's good enough.
2: I think it's a great argument, but Seth, I think you're trying to go to the moon on a tricycle. I think you've got all the effort and gumption, and you really want to make it there, but the technology and the science is just not there. It's too vast. I don't care if you're using 21-centimeter radio or lasers. It's a needle in the haystack. No one's going to use it. They're going to wait until they have a technology that can actually be done.
0: All right, so what you're suggesting is don't do the experiment, sit around and wait? Is that it?
2: Well, you're only on one side of the experiment. The experiment's only listening, not sending so much. So, why don't we look at other possibilities? Somebody brought up these other things. Like, okay, let me ask you this then, Seth. Is there another form that is not electromagnetic, that is not within, from an audio spectrum all the way to an X-ray spectrum, that we could somehow receive that would allow us to communicate?
0: Well, Art brought up gravity waves a little earlier in the discussion, and, those are not electromagnetic waves. So, yeah, you could conceivably communicate that way. You could use neutrinos. You could just send

0: beam of neutrinos and turn them on and off very quickly, and that way send information. You could, some guys at Rutgers said the best thing to do is to load up a rocket with a lot of Blu-ray discs filled with data and just rocket it.
1: Oh, that's just silly. But, I mean, come on, honestly.
0: It's not so silly. It's the fastest bit rate of any of these schemes. It's just that the first bit takes a long time to get there, but you get lots of bits.
1: But
0: so,
1: I mean, the minute the civilization looks up to the night sky and they see stars and they see that that light is occurring at a constant speed for the universe, wouldn't they actually recognize, okay, this is fundamentally too slow of a method for us to communicate. Let's try something else. And all I'm saying is, why don't we look in that something else region?
0: Well, but what is the something else region?
1: That's what I'm saying. We don't know yet.
0: Well, then how can we look at it?
1: Through a hell of a lot of theoretical physics.
0: Yeah, well, I mean, you just nailed the problem there. See, people talk about hyperdimensional physics, and they talk about this, that, and the other, and interdimensional physics, and all this stuff. Those are nifty words, and they show that you've mastered Latin in high school. But the point is that if it's all physics we don't know, then you can't build any equipment. You can't do the experiment. That's the problem.
1: It's frustrating, Seth. You've got to be frustrated on your end.
0: I'm not particularly frustrated, but I hear what you're saying. You're saying that, look, this is all primitive. It may be, but you know what? They invented the wheel a few tens of thousands of years ago. Maybe it wasn't even a few tens. Maybe it was less than 10. They invented the wheel 5 to 8,000 years ago, whatever it was. It's antiquated technology, but I use the wheel every day. It's still the best we can do. And, you know, it may be that electromagnetic radiation, although it's getting a bad rap tonight, a lot of people don't seem to like it. It may be the best there is. I mean, there's no guarantee that there's anything better.
1: Yeah, I just think we're using smoke signals. Anyway, great show tonight, guys. Thanks so much.
2: Thank you very much. I could have just turned the rest of the show right over to that caller. You've got to take a break here. The last break, actually. Boy, time does fly, doesn't it? From the high desert where the winds are blowing in the night. This is Dark Matter. I'm Art Bell. And oh, they are blowing out there, screaming across the desert.

0: It's XM, baby, and we're very serious. To call Art Bell, please manipulate your communication device and call 1-855-REAL-UFO. That's 1-855-732-5836.
1: Several people saying, well, they agree with that caller, might as well use smoke signals. Oh, my. Well, what you're doing, Seth, of course, is very controversial. It really gets people going, doesn't it?
2: It does. It does.
1: They
2: and
1: do
2: smoke
1: get...
2: signals, by the way, are hard to find.
1: Also slow. Yes, I'm sure they are. Dark Matter, you're on the air.
3: Hi, this is Margo. I'm calling from Los Angeles, and my question has to do, well, I guess with something that another caller was talking about, time travel. And, you know, a lot of people actually think that aliens are on Earth, but I have a problem with that because as far as I understand it, we can't actually travel faster than the speed of light. So my question is there anything in the works, you know, that could actually show that you can travel past the speed of light? You know, I've heard about wormholes, but I don't even think that with wormholes you can actually travel past the speed of light. So, I mean, is there anything actually out there that can even show that aliens can get to Earth by spaceship?
1: Absolutely nothing. As far as I know, Seth, what about it?
2: Yeah, I think you're right. I don't know of anything, even theoretically, that but maybe I shouldn't say that because who knows? Theoretical literature is very, very large.
1: That.
2: But no, there are no sort of intriguing experiments where it looks like something went faster than the speed of light, the transmission of information or physical matter. I mean, there have been things in the past. There were various kinds of objects observed by radio astronomers like 20 years ago where it looked like some gas clouds in a distant quasar were expanding faster than the speed of light. It was a big puzzle. And then it turned out, well, they weren't really. It was just a geometric effect and a relativistic effect. So we've not observed any phenomena where we think, the light speed barrier has been broken, Margo. I'm sorry about that.
1: Here's a question for you. If something were out there traveling faster than light, would we see it?
2: Yeah.
1: We would?
2: Yes. It depends. I suppose it depends. But, yes, the assumption is we would because people have looked for tachyons, right? And tachyons were sort of a hypothesized kind of particle that their slowest speed was the speed of light, somewhat like what the last caller was saying, that they could only go faster than the speed of light. They couldn't go any slower than the speed of light. But nobody's ever found any evidence for tachyons. So presumably there was a way to look for them.
1: Well, it might well be that when things go faster than light, we don't see them.
2: Well, if you can't measure them at all, if there's no hope of measuring them, then you could say, isn't that kind of irrelevant? I mean, it's like my hypothesis.
1: Until they get here and stop, yeah.
2: Well, yeah, and then you can see them. Yeah, I mean, if something is totally and forever unmeasurable, I mean, it's like my hypothesizing that there's a party going on in this room here in the 12th, 13th, and 14th dimensions, but I just can't measure that. And so at that point, the party becomes somewhat irrelevant. And
1: listen, I've seen the starship in Star Trek, and when it begins to exceed the speed of light, all you see is a dusty trail.
2: Yes, well, that may be it. Maybe that's the observation.
1: Dark Matter, you're on the air. Good evening or morning or whatever.
4: Hi, Art. This is Jim from Arizona.
1: Hey, Jim.
4: Hi, and I wanted to say you certainly have a spring in your voice over the last week.
1: Do I?
4: You do. You're happy to be back on the air on your terms, and I can tell.
1: It may be the spring before the storm. I've got a cold coming on, but so we'll see.
4: Well, I've been fighting it because my daughter goes to that Petri dish they call a high school.
1: There you go.
4: But I was going to say also this what you guys call skepticism, Dr. Seth, I call good science. And we all know that Art's favorite movie is Contact, because he's been mentioning it over the last week with the esteemed guests he's had on. And I was wondering, in your opinion, what is the most credible or at least verifiable movie, in your opinion, that has come out of Hollywood scientifically on in your area of specialty. And I'd also like to thank you for sitting out there and just listening for anything that might come in, and I'll take the answer off the air.
1: Okay, it's a pretty good question. What is the best movie-wise?
2: Well, I think Jim's already named it. And by the way, thank you very much, Jim, for those kind comments. Contact. Look, it was written by Carl Sagan. Carl Sagan, of course, not only knew about SETI, but he had done some SETI experiments. So he got the science right. Now, you know, the beginning of that movie talks about how they're looking, and the end of the movie, Jodie Foster goes looking for her dad in space via some sort of wormhole device. That's the fiction part. But the SETI part was very accurate.
1: Well, now, wait a minute. She found her dad at the end of the wormhole experience. She didn't go looking for her dad so much as she found her dad. I don't think that's what she didn't have expectations of finding her dad, but she did.
2: I guess that's right. It looked like she was in Sarasota, Florida, but she was actually somewhere else.
1: Yes.
2: Yeah. But the real point I'm trying to make only is that the description of how SETI was done was quite accurate. And in addition, although Sagan really, he got sick during the filming of that show, and he died,
1: right.
2: so he wasn't there when it was completed, but he had his input because his book, of course, and then his later advice guided the film to being accurate. We were, as I say, at the SETI Institute, we were also consultants of the film, and there are a lot of, actually, it might make an interesting short article, there are a lot of, if you will, sort of secret marks, hidden comments in the film that refer to various technologies that are used for SETI that are sort of inside jokes. I mean, it's just that they refer to certain pieces of equipment as Elmer and so forth. I'll tell you what that means. Elmer, when you think of Elmer, what do you think of? You usually think of FUD. And
1: No, I don't. I think Elmer is in ham radio, somebody who helps you get the knowledge necessary to become a ham.
2: Okay, well, that's
1: what I think of.
2: All right, well, you got me on that one. I think of Elmer Fudd, I have to say, even though I'm a ham myself. But
1: see, that may be your problem. You're a ham, and yet when you think of Elmer, you think of Elmer Fudd. That is your problem. That's at the basis of all the problems we've had tonight.
2: You know, Art, if that were my worst problem, I'd feel good. Well, I was going to say the FUD. That was an actual piece of equipment that we were using for SETI in those days. It was called a follow-up detection device. And it was just whenever you got a signal that was interesting, and you got those all the time, of course, that you needed to follow up and see, look, is this the real deal or is this just interference?
1: Yes.
2: And so that follow-up detection device, FUDD, it was called a FUD. So that's an inside joke that's in the movie.
1: Okay, that's very interesting. Did they actually consult you?
2: They did.
1: Yeah. Is there any part of it that you can tell me that you absolutely... Was that yours?
2: I don't think... No, that was not mine. No, there were things they got wrong, despite the fact that they talked to us, too, by the way.
1: I'm sure. I mean, there is creative license, right? Listen, my friend, we're at the end of the show, and I just can thank you. It was a wonderful program, and I very much enjoyed having you here. You're my Elmer.
2: Well, thanks very much, Art. Great to have you back on the air, and good to talk to you again as well.
1: All right. Take care, my friend. Bye-bye. You're my Elmer for learning how to be a doubter, a skeptic. I don't know if I'm going to take the lesson because, well, frankly, I really do believe. It's been a pleasure. Thank you all very much, and we'll do it again tomorrow night if the winds here in the desert don't blow us away in the meanwhile. Good night.

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1: 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It will reach me. Trust me. 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Only from Canada. So we're going to find out if we've really got Canada there. Now, updating on a few things. The weekend schedule. Here's what's going to happen, I am told. And they told me this. Over the next, and by the way, you can screen those Canadians. Make sure they're really Canadians before you put them on hold, because I'm going to talk to them. So make sure they're Canadians. The weekend. We are going to do something interesting over the weekend, meaning Friday, Saturday, and Sunday. We're going to replay three shows twice. That's right, three shows twice. We're going to pick three from the week and replay them twice. Actually, every day, Friday, Saturday, and Sunday. So if you missed something or a friend did, they're going to get a chance to probably hear it. Then I got a lot of emails about how are all the ABs. They're very well, thank you. And that's Art Bell, Aaron Bell, Asia Bell. And then at least as many about my cats. My cats are fine. This is pretty incredible. Yeti, who I'm sure you all remember, is now, check it out, 22 years old. A lot of you will have been listening way back when he bounded into our yard. Yeti is now 22 years old. And his bones are stiff, but he motivates around. And when he has to, he can run at about 1,000 miles an hour. Abby is fine. Dolly is fine. All three of these cats have been around the world now three times. They've been around the world three times. That's right. I shipped them back and forth, and they had to go through Europe, Scandinavia, actually. So leave that to get to the Philippines. Remember, folks, if you want to wish me well, I'm stealing from Rush here. If you want to wish me well, it's Roswell's. Roswell's Art, that means welcome back. Happy to have you. If not, then just don't say a word. You know, have nothing good to say, don't say anything. From the Times of India, and this is really, really sad, there were predictions that 2013 would see an upsurge in solar activity. The sun would be going nuts and geomagnetic storms abounding. Communication systems afallen. You know, just, we'd really get it. Well, hasn't worked out that way. Something went wrong. something terribly wrong. This is the weakest solar cycle that we have had in 100 years. I repeat, 100 years. Now, I don't know if my Canadian callers are on there or not. Oh, yes, I guess, okay. Let's find out, shall we, very quickly? I'm very curious. And dark matter. There, I think we've done it. You are on the air. Hello? Okay, I'm not getting good vibes yet. Was that a Canadian? Hello there.
2: Hello.
1: Hi, how are you?
2: Not bad. Have you had your station on in Canada, like Toronto, like AM radio?
1: No.
2: Oh, okay. Maybe I'm...
1: No, we're on Sirius XM. Where have you been?
2: Oh, no, I think I've heard of you on the radio 2 or 3 years ago in AM radio, but maybe I'm just mistaking you with someone else.
1: Oh, no. You're not mistaking me with anybody. I was on AM radio for, well, most of my adult life.
2: Oh, okay. Yeah, because my brother used to listen to you all the time at 3 a.m. and
1: yes,
2: 3 or 4 a.m.
1: Right. That's right.
2: Oh, nice. can I just...
1: So where wait a minute. Wait.
2: Sure?
1: Where are you? You're in Toronto, is that right?
2: Yeah, just in Etobicoke.
1: Hey, all right. And you're a Sirius XM listener?
2: Yeah, for the past 3 years.
1: Okay, and you found this show how?
2: Well, I listened to Rotten Tomatoes on this channel.
1: Yes.
2: And I just finished work at 10 o'clock, and
1: yeah, right,
2: the station was on, so I started listening to it, and I said, hey, that's the same voice as what I heard a few years ago. Or...
1: So I have Rotten Tomatoes to thank for your being here.
2: Correct.
1: That's really cool. All right, Rotten Tomatoes, thank you very much. There is one tasty Canadian.
2: And, thank you.
1: And you're very welcome. Take care.
2: All
1: and
2: right,
1: I think, right, you too. Let's try going to another tasty Canadian. Hello there.
3: Hello.
1: You are on Dark Matter, and I hope you're in Canada.
3: Yes, I am.
1: What part?
3: I'm West Coast, Vancouver.
1: Okay, West Coast. And how, pray tell, did you hear about the show?
3: I was a listener for ever, for years and years and years. And
1: right.
3: I had wanted, I actually had kind of wanted a Sirius radio for a while. I just hadn't bothered. And then I heard somewhere, somehow, I think I was keeping an eye on your website or I saw an announcement somewhere. I'm not even 100% sure where. But as soon as I saw that you were coming back on here, that was enough. I bought it right away.
1: Cool. All right. Well, I really, really appreciate your call. And it's good to know that you're listening up there in Canada.
3: Yeah, it's just great to hear your voice again, and I'll be listening from now on.
1: All right, my friend. Take care.
3: Take it easy.
1: All right.
3: Bye.
1: I think we've got a problem with our software here for controlling these phones. We'll straighten that out. I may have one more tasty Canadian to go. So let's make that switch and go to the next tasty Canadian, possibly here. I don't know. You're on Dark Matter. Hello?
4: Hi, Art. How you doing? I got a little bit of a cold today, and I'm calling you from Montreal, Canada.
1: Montreal. All right. Well, that kind of does it. I mean, that's all the way across the country, so cool. It works. Do you have any trouble getting through?
4: No, I didn't have no trouble getting through. I just hit the redial or dialed the number, and after I hit the redial, I wanted to ask you about the signal on XM.
1: Sure.
4: Now, I get it. We have a repeater here in Montreal. The repeater
1: system
4: was down today. But I was able to bring my antenna, put it outside on my balcony, but still receive the signal. Now,
1: Now, the way the Sirius satellites work is really cool. What they do is they go from Canada all the way down to the South Pole and then make a figure eight and come back up. And as they're over Canada, they sort of loiter. They spend a longer time. It's the kind of orbit it's in. And so it spends a longer time over your head, about 29,000 miles above Earth.
4: Okay.
1: And you know what they say, the higher the antenna, the bigger the signal.
4: Now, that kind of a signal that they send, is that sort of like a beam of light, like a dime almost? Because I noticed if I move the antenna a little bit, you can almost like lose the signal.
1: Right.
4: Is so it like a...
1: Well, yeah, it's a kind of spot beam, but it's
4: like
1: a big, broad one.
4: It's sort of like a laser?
1: More like a flashlight.
4: Yeah, okay.
1: You know, the old-fashioned flashlights?
4: Yeah.
1: So it kind of covers a lot. Okay, listen, thank you very, very much.
4: Nice to hear
1: you. I wanted to be sure we were getting into Canada. All right, there we go.
4: Yeah, I'm listening to you online.
1: So, how about that? No question about Canada anymore, I guess, huh? The Pope... Amazingly to me, this is a real wow. The Pope is warning that the Catholic Church's moral structure might fall like a, his words, house of cards, if it doesn't balance its divisive rules about abortion and gays and contraception. My goodness gracious, what kind of Pope is this? He's really going for change. Now, I'm married to a Catholic, as you know, and these are indeed serious matters to so many Catholics, certainly here in the U.S. That's really big news. This Pope is going to make big changes. Okay, you can stop calling in Canada. I see them all. It's okay. We've got it covered, apparently, but, you'll be welcome to the show. Mexico has trouble. The horror there, storm after storm, and now dirt and rock come tumbling down a hillside. There's 97 dead. They're really going through it in Mexico. In Syria, they're moving around chemical weapons like a little shell game. Meanwhile, Al-Qaeda militants seized a town near the Turkish border on Thursday after expelling Western-backed rebels from the area. Demonstrating the growing power of jihadis. Great. Just absolutely great. Al-Qaeda militants take a town near the Turkish border. Just perfect. All right. Blew away too much time. Richard C. Hoagland is coming up in a moment. My old friend Richard. Richard C. Hoagland is a former NASA consultant and former science advisor to Walter Cronkite and CBS News. All during the epic Apollo missions to the moon. That must have been so cool. He's author of two best-selling books on his 40 years of intensive research into the possibility of a former ancient solar system-wide high-tech civilization. The Monuments of Mars, A City on the Edge of Forever, and with Mike Barra, Dark Mission, The Secret History of NASA. Hoagland is currently principal investigator of the not-for-profit space research and public policy organization, the Enterprise Mission. It's been a long time. Coming up in a moment, Richard C. Can you see it now? Hoagland. So from space and 29,000 miles above your head, I'm Art Bell, and this is Dark Matter.

0: 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And we're very serious. 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
1: Ha ha. Can you tell I like that one? Always play it at the beginning of the show or near the beginning, because then I can play it again. It's XM, baby. He knows how to do it, doesn't he? All right, time for Richard C. Hoagland. Speaking of heartaches, here he is from New Mexico. Richard, man, it's been a long time since I've heard your voice.
2: Sidonias, Art. Sidonias.
1: Sidonias.
2: Well, we don't do UFOs, so it has to be Sidonia.
1: Yeah, you know, now I know why Rush did what he did.
2: It saves so much time.
1: Oh, it really does.
2: And redundancy.
1: Your phone, Richard, I'm hearing noise and weirdness on your phone line.
2: Shouldn't be.
1: Well, there
2: not
1: is.
2: Not on my end.
1: Yeah, it's kind of a, well, it's down a little bit. It's a little bit better. It's kind of a weird noise.
2: That's weird, because we had the phone coming out here a couple of days ago checking everything just to make sure.
1: Oh, that would have done it. There's like a tone and then some noise and a tone and some noise.
2: That's bizarre. It's probably them.
1: Them.
2: Them.
1: All right. Well, one of the breaks. We'll see what we can do about it. All right. Look, this is going to be a fun night. I know it is. I'm looking at your first image, and we're going to argue about that.
2: Okay.
1: And that's what, 1967?
2: 1967, unmanned surveyor spacecraft on the moon after sunset.
1: Yeah, I know, but shattered lunar dome?
2: Well, think of this. You've got a TV camera. This is an old-style Vidicon TV camera, which is insensitive as hell. You know, I don't know whether you ever were in a TV studio back then, but they were the best we had, and they were terrible. Compared to what we have now, CCDs and all that?
1: I'm buying it so far, sure.
2: Okay, and the idea was to, after sunset on the moon, which has no air, no atmosphere, to look toward the horizon when the sun got like about one solar diameter below the horizon, which takes like an hour or so, because the moon rotates really slowly, like, you know, once every 30 days.
1: Right.
2: So then they started taking pictures. And what they noticed immediately on several of the surveyor missions, not all of them, because they landed at different places on the moon, but at many of them, was they had this incredible, what they called, beaded set of glows, horizon glow, along the western horizon. And it was very bright and completely unexpected, should not have existed, because in a vacuum, when you cut the sun off, it should be like, you know, cutting off with a sharp knife. You know, one moment you're in daylight, and the next moment you're in pitch darkness.
1: Okay, so that I understand, this is a lunar sunset, basically, right?
2: After sunset. After lunar sunset.
1: Okay. All right, got it.
2: Like a half hour to an hour.
1: Right.
2: And above the brilliant beating along the horizon, and you see those little jagged, dark things sticking up?
1: Sure.
2: Those are rock shadows. The horizon here is around 2 miles away, because you're on the moon. The moon is smaller than the Earth. On the Earth, the horizon is roughly 30 miles away. If you're 6 foot high and the lunar camera was on surveyor at about a 6 foot elevation, human size. And then above that brilliant beating was all this light. Now, they had expected if they took time exposures, because these cameras actually could take a time exposure, and they could record stars down to about sixth magnitude, which is about the dimmest star that a human eye can see in a good dark place like a desert or on the ocean.
1: I can see stars.
2: In the shot.
1: Yeah, sure.
2: The bright one over on the right is, I think, Antares. The
1: All
2: one...
1: right, look, I better stop. I better tell everybody, look, what we're talking about is on artbell.com. So everybody listen, you know, if you want to follow along, you really have to go to the website. www.artbell.com.
2: And Keith, on the right-hand side, has put a thing called 919 Hoagland Images for Tonight, making it really easy. Just click on that.
1: Okay.
2: And that will take you to a series. We're going to go through these by
1: a series of photographs. All right, this is taken by Surveyor 6, first one, November of 67.
2: Yep.
1: And my question, Richard, just to cut to the chase here, you're not trying to tell us that there's really a shattered lunar dome that we're looking at, are you?
2: Of course I am. Why would I not be telling you that? That's the truth.
1: Okay, fine.
2: Okay.
1: Why would there be a dome on the moon?
2: Well, because you're on a place where there's no air. If you ever had people and they were kind of like us, needed oxygen, needed pressure and all that, you have to have something to contain the atmosphere.
1: I've got that. But excuse me, but this is a camera that would, to take this picture, would almost have to be inside the dome, right?
2: No. Why?
1: Well, because it's covering it, sort of.
2: Well, hang on. If you're standing, let's assume a hypothetical model.
1: Or am I looking at the edge of the outer edge of the dome?
2: Exactly. If you're outside, you're looking
1: fine.
2: In.
1: Okay, fine.
2: And if you're inside the shadow dome, you're looking out. The key thing is it's a wall of geometric glass.
1: Right.
2: Now, we've all had the experience of driving west at sunset or east at sunrise on a long trip with windshield full of bugs and scratches and dust and all that, and you know you can barely see out of it because of a phenomenon known as scattering. The sunlight bounces off every little imperfection on the glass, including scratches if there are any, and you can't see out because of the haze created by the bouncing sunlight, right?
1: Yes, I even see a scratch on there, like it was.
2: Probably a hair in the enlarger when NASA did this picture. This was scanned from a NASA print I got, an early generation print I got from the National Space Science Data Center at Goddard Space Flight Center outside Washington, D.C., years and years and years ago. In fact, I probably got it before you and I even first met.
1: All right, but here's the thing, Richard. Please don't explain the definition of a dome to me again. I understand that. I guess what I'm really asking is, come on, dome? If it's a dome, and I acknowledge it looks like one with a hole in it, but if it's a dome, that means, A, we put it there, or the Russians put it there, or the extraterrestrials put it there.
2: We put it there a long, long, long, long time ago.
1: Okay, run that one by me.
2: Solar system is 4.5 billion years old, is currently figured, right?
1: Sure.
2: Humans on Earth are supposedly a few million years on this planet, Homo sapiens sapiens.
1: Right.
2: That's a huge amount of time to have all kinds of things happen, which the archaeological record would have no record of because it doesn't preserve stuff. There's a TV show called Earth Without People, which I presume you've seen.
1: Oh, yes. Very good.
2: And they show how incredibly rapidly, like in a couple of centuries, everything we think of as amazing is gone. And in 1,000 years, it's dust underfoot, and you'd only find it by some kind of chemical assay or digging in the ground for stuff that was protected and buried. The difference is on the moon, where there's no air, no oxygen, no rusting, no degradation, and the only erosion is from micrometeorites. Structures.
1: Okay, you're saying, just to be clear, that this was a prior civilization that got wiped out by whatever means that had attained space travel from Earth. Earthlings put it there, and that's what we're seeing. Yes?
2: Maybe. It's one of the possibilities. The other possibility is it's genuine ETs, meaning someone from some other star system, or genuine aliens, because the definitions, you've got to really get your definitions down. To me, an extraterrestrial is anybody who lives not on Earth. Extraterrestrial.
1: Sure.
2: Aliens are extraterrestrials who don't have our DNA. So if you have human beings who live some other place than Earth, they're relatives, they're kin, they're ETs, but they're not aliens.
1: Okay.
2: Paul?
1: Absolutely.
2: And from this data, remember, this is official NASA data. All we did was to scan it into the computer from a print I got from one of my sources at Goddard years ago. Paper trail, absolutely unquestionably from NASA. And right. when we scanned it and simply amped the contrast and the brightness,
1: right.
2: bingo, this amazing geometry pops out above the horizon, above
1: all right. all
2: where
1: right.
2: there should be nothing at all.
1: Right.
2: You should
1: question.
2: See nothing but a few stars.
1: Question. I have a question.
2: Hmm?
1: Obviously, it's been a long time since back in 1967, right? And at some point, NASA had to have explained what it is that we're seeing in this photograph. I want to know what they say.
2: Okay. NASA says, and it's actually in the caption, the brilliant beating along the horizon, they are attributing to electrostatically suspended dust a few inches above the lunar surface due to the electric fields between the daylight side and the nighttime on what's called the Terminator, which moves westward at several miles per hour because of the slow rotation rate of the moon.
1: Mm-hmm. And the hole?
2: Well, what they don't explain, because they can't, is all that exquisite geometric stuff rising miles above that horizon. If you do the geometry, if you actually work out the trigonometry, those things are beyond the horizon by many, many miles.
1: Well, are we looking at things that really are out there at the horizon, or are we looking at part of the so-called dome?
2: Well, no. When I say dome, you got to think big.
1: Oh, yeah, I know.
2: Lunar domes on the moon are not like the little tiny things at McMurdo Sound at the Antarctic, you know, a few hundred feet across. These
1: right.
2: things, if they're real, and our data over the last few decades says they're there, are maybe hundreds of miles across. In fact, one of the models is that the lunar maria, those dark patches on the side of the moon we can see from the Earth, the
1: yes.
2: so-called man in the moon, each of those roughly circular dark areas, like the Surveyor 6 landed in the middle one called Sinus Medi, which is the dark spots right in the center of the moon when you look at the full moon. By the way, I'm looking at the gibbous moon rising over the Sandia Mountains here in New Mexico. It's really gorgeous. You know, nighttime in the desert, moonlight.
1: Sure. Oh, I know.
2: Anyway, so if you got a window, look out with a telescope, and you'll see right in the middle of that brilliant circle, the moon, lit by the sun behind you, this dark little splotch called Sinus Medi, the middle bay in Latin, and that whole bay may have been the dome. Surveyor 6 landed fortuitously, or maybe NASA knew something, not too far from one of the edges of that dome. You're seeing a tiny, tiny, tiny portion of a huge, ancient, shattered glass structure. I got to emphasize the shattered, because what you see there is not a uniform structure. It's got all kinds of holes and ragged places, and it's been beaten to hell in a handbag.
1: Okay, all right, question. If it is a shattered dome...
2: Mm-hmm.
1: Then, I can understand how our telescopes would not see a dome made of glass. It's glass, so you're not going to see it.
2: Exactly.
1: But wait a minute. Once a dome shatters, then you have glass at every angle under the sun or in front of the sun. So if it was really shattered, shouldn't we be seeing it with telescopes from Earth, you know, as shattered pieces reflecting every now and then?
2: Well, depending upon the rate of the turnover of the regolith on the moon, the basic lunar dirt,
1: yes,
2: it would quickly meld into the background because you're looking straight down. Remember, from the Earth, you're looking like down through the roof, through the top, the zenith. The pieces on the ground would quickly be mangled and by meteors turned into the dirt and soil. And so very quickly, relatively speaking in space, you know, a few thousand years,
1: yes.
2: it would be indistinguishable. Now, what's really interesting is that when the astronauts who landed years after, you know, 2 years after this photo was taken was the roughly the Apollo 11 mission, and 2 years almost to the day after this picture was taken was the Apollo 12 mission with Alan Bean and Pete Conrad on Apollo 12, not
1: right.
2: far from where this thing is. And they brought back rock samples, right? The
1: yes.
2: proportion of shattered glass in the lunar surface regolith is an extraordinary 20, 30, 40% by actual measurement in the lab here on Earth from the lunar samples. Lunar glass occupied a huge fraction of the materials the astronauts brought back.
1: Okay.
2: Now, it's been attributed to volcanic eruption somewhere at an ancient time, or more likely, meteor bombardment. But the surface of the moon is basically like the surface of the Earth, the rocky surface. It's silicon dioxide. It's like sand, which is
1: That's right. That's glass, and now I'm getting an echo for some reason. Richard, are you, like, in the high 90 percentile range sure that that's what this is a dome?
2: Well, science is always about corroboration, right?
1: Give me a percentage of sureness.
2: Oh, I'm up in the high 90s, yes.
1: High 90s?
2: Yeah, this is not.
1: Wow.
2: This is not the only data we got. We've got data from unmanned missions. We've got the data from the manned missions. We have data from the U.S. space program. We've got data from the Russian program. We've got data from the Indian space program. We've got data from the Japanese mission, Selene, from the Chinese mission, Chang'e 2, I think was its name.
1: All this data corroborating, not this photograph, but
2: the general idea of ancient glass structures. I mean, look, NASA in its own projected plans when they did some contracting in the 60s looking toward a vigorous space program. What the hell happened with that, by the way?
1: You know, I really hope you're right, Richard. Honest to God, I hope you're right.
2: We have to go through the evidence. It's not about hope. It's about the evidence.
1: Maybe we have to go back to the moon. You want evidence?
2: Well, of course.
1: Maybe
2: and we are going back. We are literally tonight
1: with
2: an unmanned
1: men.
2: Spacecraft. No, well, we need to go with men and women, of course. But even instruments, unmanned spacecraft, if it has the right instrumentation, can confirm this model. And it just so happens, in honor of your return to the air, NASA a few days ago launched an unmanned mission called the LADEE mission, which stands for Lunar Atmosphere Dust Environment Explorer.
1: Because they didn't launch it for my...
2: Well...
1: Come on, Richard.
2: As Nouri says, there are no such things as coincidences. It's a pretty damn interesting coincidence.
1: So look, I want to believe, Richard. There's a website called that. It's a good one,
2: data.
1: Too. I want to believe that there somebody put it on there, that we did it, they did it. We did it in an earlier incarnation, whatever. I want to believe it because
2: we won't find out who did this until we land with men and women and we begin serious exploration, which I hoped was going to happen after the Bush initiative when, you know, the president announced back in, 2004, we were going back to the moon.
1: Right.
2: And then a very funny thing happened, didn't it? Those plans all went awry. New president comes in. Everybody's looking to see what Obama's going to do with NASA, with space exploration. Is he going to do a Kennedy, et cetera? And he cancels all of the Bush ideas and then sets us off on a journey that no one in NASA seems to think they can actually do in a reasonable time frame, which is to go to some asteroid and completely ignore the moon with men and women for the foreseeable future.
1: Well, we are trying to go to an asteroid, right?
2: We are trying to not only go to one, we're trying to go and capture one with a robotic probe, bring it back using solar-powered ion rockets to vector its trajectory around the sun into an orbit around the moon, park it in a very long elliptical orbit around the moon, and then when the new NASA launch system, the Space Launch System, launches in toward the end of the decade, 2021, I think, make that a first visit by American astronauts in their new Orion space vehicle, where they would basically go into lunar orbit, rendezvous with this 500-ton mini asteroid that NASA had captured and placed in the orbit so it would be accessible, and then do all kinds of preparatory work for analyzing asteroids, building using asteroid materials, developing an industrial infrastructure using asteroid materials, all of that with the convenience of only having to go to and from the moon orbit, which is roughly 3 days away.
1: Pretty cool. Then when we're done with it, we can aim it at Syria and be done.
2: That would give Assad something to think about. You know,
1: there's actually
2: folks on the Internet who are actually saying that this is a terrible idea because of exactly that.
1: Well, you hope for no mistakes when you're dealing with asteroids.
2: No. Oh, the idea is when you put this into orbit, you do it in such a way that if you do screw up, there is no way it can impact the Earth. The worst thing that can happen is it falls on the moon and makes another hole in one of these ancient domes.
1: Right.
2: I want you to go to photo number two.
1: All right.
2: This is really important. Remember, the photo number one is a print I scanned, and my detractors say, oh, you just, you know, didn't clean your scanner and all that crud is on your...
1: Yeah,
2: really, guys.
1: Here I am.
2: All right, so go to number two. Now, you have a way to toggle back and forth easily?
1: Not easily.
2: But you can look at one and then the other and then go back and forth, right?
1: I guess. This looks like it's taken further away.
2: No.
1: Almost. Well, it does look further away.
2: Well,
1: it's just how it's cropped, I guess.
2: It's exactly how it's cropped, yeah.
1: Yeah, okay. All
2: it's
1: right.
2: The same image, but it's a 2009 NASA version from the NSSDC.
1: Really?
2: Yep.
1: Really, really, really. Now, that is interesting, Richard. So you've got two pictures taken different...
2: But there's two different processings. One, remember, back in the 60s, we didn't have digital. Everything was dark rooms, photographs. Film guys? Remember Tri-X and Ektachrome and all those
1: sure,
2: things?
1: Sure, sure, sure.
2: 90% of our audience doesn't know what we're talking about.
1: Kodachrome?
2: Kodachrome. Wonderful Kodachrome, yeah.
1: Yep.
2: This is a digital version from the original magnetic tapes that were recorded from the signal sent back by Surveyor in 67.
1: Right.
2: Stored in the National Archive, the NASA Archive, the National Space Science Data Center, that's what the NSSDC stands for.
1: Yes.
2: And when you click on the full image, because when you go to these thumbnails on the image page, you click on them again and it takes you to the full...
1: Yeah, don't worry, I've got the full image.
2: Okay. In the bottom left, you see the URL?
1: Yes, Source, Berkeley, EDU, right.
2: That is a paper by a bunch of lunar specialists published in a peer-reviewed journal in 2009, where I got this image from.
1: All right, if you're just tuning in, we're looking at these photographs on artbell.com. Look on the right-hand side, and it says what, Richard?
2: Well,
1: Richard Hoagland photographs or something.
2: Yeah, Hoagland images for tonight.
1: Yeah, this is number two, and it's a dome. It's a dome on the moon.
2: Okay, it's a part of a dome. You see how there's kind of like a geometry? It comes up from the horizon and goes down like a cone?
1: Yes.
2: That's because of the light scattering characteristics of glass and sunlight when the sun is below the horizon.
1: I'll kind of buy that. Okay, that's amazing.
2: You can duplicate this on a pool table in a dark room. What you do is you get some plastic, you know, like those plastic egg cartons or plastic strips,
1: right?
2: And you basically glue them together in a jumble,
1: mm-hmm.
2: And you put them on the edge of the table. You turn out the lights in the room. You take a flashlight, which you were talking to your Canadian friend in the last segment about, and you put it below the edge of the table, and you shine it on the plastic creation.
1: Sure, I can see how that would work, yeah. All right, Richard, hold on. Hold it right there. We're going to probably see if we can reset that phone line, or maybe we can't. It's livable, kind of.
2: Okay.
1: Dome on the moon. Maybe. That's what I'm saying here. Maybe. And if it is a dome on the moon, then as Richard pointed out, there's only one of three possibilities, and all of them are pretty cool, right? 'Twas us. It's a dome on the moon.
2: Okay, it's a part of a dome. You see how there's kind of like a geometry? It comes up from the horizon and goes down like a cone?
1: Yes.
2: That's because of the light scattering characteristics of glass and sunlight when the sun is below the horizon.
1: I'll kind of buy that. Okay. That's amazing.
2: You can duplicate this on a pool table in a dark room. What you do is you get some plastic, you know, like those plastic egg cartons or plastic strips.
1: Right.
2: And you basically glue them together in a jumble.
1: Mm-hmm.
2: And you put them on the edge of the table. You turn out the lights in the room. You take a flashlight, which you were talking to your Canadian friend in the last segment about, and you put it below the edge of the table, and you shine it on the plastic creation.
1: Sure, I can see how that would work, yeah. All right, Richard, hold on. Hold it right there. We're going to probably see if we can reset that phone line, or maybe we can't. It's livable, kind of.
2: Okay.
1: Dome on the moon. Maybe. That's what I'm saying here. Maybe. And if it is a dome on the moon, then as Richard pointed out, there's only

0: egg cartons or plastic strips,
1: right,
0: and you basically glue them together in a jumble,
1: mm-hmm,
0: and you put them on the edge of the table. You turn out the lights in the room. You take a flashlight, which you were talking to your Canadian friend in the last segment about, and you put it below the edge of the table, and you shine it on the plastic creation.
1: Sure, I can see how that would work. Yeah. All right, Richard, hold on. Hold it right there. We're going to probably see if we can reset that phone line, or maybe we can't. It's livable, kind of.
2: Okay.
1: Dome on the moon. Maybe. That's what I'm saying here. Maybe. And if it is a dome on the moon, then as Richard pointed out, there's only one of three possibilities, and all of them are pretty cool. Right? 'Twas us. 'Twas aliens. I kind of like the it was us. We'll be right back.

0: you've caught me.
1: From the area of 51, this is Dark Matter with Art Bell. To join the show, please call 1-855-REAL-UFO. That's 1-855-732-5836.
0: Oh, my. Had the mic open. I actually started singing. I do that when I come for music. And I think I got the first little tiny syllable out and realized, oh, no. Welcome back to Dark Matter, everybody. I'm Art Bell. My guest is Richard C. Hoagland. And here is somebody who says, Art, I have absolutely no idea what Richard is talking about. I'm not following this dome on the moon thing. No idea. All right, well, look, it's up to you, but what we're talking about is at artbell.com, my website. So go there, artbell.com. Look for the photographs. We're now on the second photograph, which is photograph number two of a dome on the moon. Now, this would have to be a dome that either we put there, I'll get back to that in a moment, or the Russians put there, or E.T. put there. One of the three, if it was us, then it would have been an earlier civilization. And you have to admit, that's certainly a possibility, that it was an earlier civilization. After all, it is our moon. Why would somebody want to build a condo on somebody else's moon? So I'm going for the it was us a long time ago idea at best, Richard. Hello, Richard.
2: Yeah, I'm right here. Sorry.
0: Okay. Yeah, I said I'm going for the it was us a long time ago
2: yeah,
0: at best idea.
2: It's not current us or the Russians for a simple reason. It's all in shattered ruins. It's incredibly old. Given that nothing happens on the moon except under very long time scales, basically
0: right.
2: Micrometeorite erosion, that's it.
0: Right.
2: There's no earthquakes, there's no atmosphere, there's no hurricanes, no storms, no nothing except micrometeorite abrasion. And big and small rocks occasionally falling from the sky. All the shattered holes and disorganized stuff you see is because it's really been battered to hell. We can say hell on Sirius now, right?
0: Oh, yes.
2: So now I want you on this second picture, look on the left. Do you see those faint linear lines of light, almost like a

0: staircase going from the horizon up toward the top left, toward the...
1: Not so much, no.
0: Oh, really? Okay. Well, look closely. They're there.
1: I see stars. Is it to the right of the stars, toward the light, or to the left of the stars?
0: No, it's to the left of the peak brightness, above the beads, above where
1: okay.
0: it says surveyor internal light
1: okay.
0: reflections, above the horizon. On the left,
1: yep.
0: horizontal lines paralleling the horizon.
1: Well, yeah, of course, I've seen those in both photographs.
0: Yeah, exactly, exactly.
1: I thought I was looking for something new.
0: No.
1: Okay, fine. What about them?
0: The solar corona doesn't give you geometry. It doesn't give you staircases made of glass stepping up into the sky, into infinity.
1: Okay.
0: So the hallmark of intelligence anywhere in the universe, this comes from my old friend Carl Sagan, who said when he wrote, Cosmos, the first sign of intelligent life on Earth is in the geometric regularity of its constructions. So that's your rule of thumb. If you look at any planetary surface on any NASA image, either from the surface, from orbit, through the Hubble telescope, spacecraft going past any other place, even on other stars when we ever get there, which at this rate we're not going to, the only way you know if it's a dead civilization that they used to be there is by looking at their geometric constructions. So when you see geometry, and the key thing here is these two pictures are separated by 30-some years, the two versions of the same shot.
1: That is amazing.
0: And it's in an official NASA publication of the results of study of the surveyor data building toward this current unmanned mission, which is en route to the moon tonight, even as we speak.
1: Yeah, okay. All right, Richard, let's say what you're telling me...
0: But there's more data.
1: All right, hold the data.
0: Okay.
1: Let's say that what you're telling me becomes confirmed, that we send either a manned or unmanned mission to the moon, and we actually confirm that this was, and what's left of it, is a dome that was on the moon. What effect do you think that would have on the world?
0: Yeah, you want to cut to the chase. What the hell does it mean? See,
1: because a lot
0: of these people in the audience, they think I'm nuts.
1: I know.
0: Because they haven't seen enough data yet.
1: All right, but Richard,
0: The implication is either we're not alone, because if there's structures built by somebody not from Earth,
1: yes.
0: right next door on the moon...
1: Yes.
0: To paraphrase.
1: That's very serious. Very, very serious.
0: Yeah,
1: the implications of it have religious implications. It would disrupt all kinds of paradigms. People would get quite upset because they would be speculating. Was it them? Was it us and an earlier civilization? No matter what the answer is, it's really big.
0: It's huge. It's a game changer. It changes everything. If it's aliens, it means the human race as a species that evolved on this planet is not alone in the Milky Way galaxy, let alone the billions of galaxies you can see on those Hubble Deep Field photographs. And that means there's company out there. If there's company out there, it means they obviously were able to travel. Because the model we're discussing is aliens came to the solar system, picked the moon to build amazing things on, left for some reason, died, became extinct. Their stuff is now in ruins.
1: Maybe the hole in their dome, Richard.
0: Well, if you don't keep things up, things happen. You know, when rocks come
1: you
0: falling.
1: A hole, everybody knows you're on the moon, you get a hole in the dome, you go, and you die.
0: No. Not if it's a small hole and the dome is huge. It's about a volume thing. It would take years for air to leak out of any normal size holes on a volume of this scale.
1: Trying to be humorous.
0: So you got plenty of time to get the robots up there and fix it.
1: Mm-hmm.
0: The key thing is, I want you to go now to image number 3.
1: Happily.
0: I'm going to be relentless about this because science is about data. I am sick to death of my stupid critics saying I'm nuts because they won't look at the data. It's like the cardinals who wouldn't look through Galileo's telescope, and they said he was nuts and violating God. Well, if you don't look at the evidence, you can't accuse someone of being whatever. So go to
1: Oh, sure you can. It's the Internet, Richard. You can accuse anybody of anything.
0: Not in 1610.
1: All right. Well, anyway.
0: Go to 3.
1: I'm there.
0: Okay. Zoom in.
1: Remarkable similarity of ruins at Apollo 12 and 14 landing sites.
0: Now, you see the black and white shot?
1: Yes, I do.
0: Overexposed?
1: Yes, it is.
0: Yeah. That's the lunar module Intrepid that Conrad and Bean landed on the moon in November of 69, 2 years after the Surveyor shot.
1: Pretty damn cool shot, actually.
0: Yeah. Do you notice those horizontal thingies in the sky?
1: I do. Looks like a, you know what it looks like? Looks like a wood fence.
0: Yeah, or a staircase, you know.
1: I'd go for wood fence.
0: All right, all right. But now if you want to flip back to number 2.
1: No, I don't.
0: Well,
1: I will.
0: Yeah, if I had a little more time, I would have prepped these side-by-side comparisons, but Keith is already.
1: All right, I'm back to 2. Back to 2.
0: Look on the left at the same kind of geometry.
1: I don't see a wood fence.
0: Well, it's dimmer because we didn't brighten it overly exposed.
1: Okay. Sorry.
0: It's the vertical horizontal layering.
1: Okay. I really don't see that, Richard. I'm sorry.
0: Oh, you don't see the comparison. That's interesting.
1: No, I don't. In shot 3, I clearly see a wood fence in some disrepair, but a wood fence.
0: Okay. Now, the source material for number 3, the black and white shot, is a frame from a movie that NASA put out called Pinpoint for Science. Back in those days, remember, this is the day when I was with Cronkite and we were all over NASA like, you know, a rug on a floor.
1: Yes.
0: And they were so eager to get their results out to keep people interested in the moon project.
1: That they released them very quickly.
0: Oh, they would bang these things out within days.
1: Right.
0: So they made what's called a SP film.
1: So it is your right. It is your position, Richard, that because they released them so quickly, they didn't have time to change them and eliminate any possible reference to something artificial that was there.
0: Because it wasn't in their conception. All the honest guys in NASA had no idea this stuff was there. So the early, remember in history, it's always the earliest stuff that you can trust, and the later stuff, the folks who want to change things or make history go away or erase, you know, they have time to do their dirty work.
1: Mm-hmm.
0: What NASA did is they produced these films with two companies, one in Virginia and one in Houston, and they got them out within days of the landing when the astronauts had come back, and then they sent them all over the world. So there are hard copy film prints in little canisters with this name on it, Pinpoint for Science, the history of the Apollo 12 mission, half an hour, all over the planet, in India, in Russia, in Japan, in Brazil, in Argentina, in Dubuque, Iowa. There's a zillion copies of this film out there that has absolute parallel data showing glass structures similar, if not identical, to the geometry seen on the Surveyor shots taken 2 years after Surveyor.
1: Stop for a second. Are you telling me that this thing that I'm calling a wood fence...
0: Wood fence.
1: And it does look like one. Frankly, I have no idea what the vertical styrations, what they mean.
0: That's film scratches.
1: Film scratches.
0: Remember, all we've done is to scan this and put it up. We haven't touched it in any other way.
1: But you're telling me, basically, that this illustrates, again, the dome.
0: Yes. And it actually could be a portion of the same one, because the Apollo 12 landing was not too far away as the crow flies. Of course, crows can't fly on the moon, no air.
1: I do, Richard, I do admit, the way the light is would suggest that something clear... opaque is there. I don't know what it is, but it does seem to illustrate something is there.
0: You can eliminate by the process of known physics all the things it can't be. It can't be an atmosphere. because we've got instruments that have measured the, you know, gazillion molecules on the moon's surface, and there is no air. We're going to get
1: no, but they are about to measure something they're calling an atmosphere, which I thought was weird.
0: But see, it, well, it's about definitions. The lunar atmosphere exists, but it is millions and millions and millions of times thinner than the air we're breathing. And optically, you couldn't even see it. There's so few atoms and molecules per cubic foot. Or
1: it's hardly worth talking about or even measuring.
0: Well, on a long-term basis, it can have effects on the lunar surface. So from a scientific point of view, that's why they're interested in measuring its properties. But from a practical point of view, it is absolutely as if it was not there. It certainly cannot create on film. Remember how slow film used to be compared to electronic cameras?
1: Yes.
0: And this is now taken not after sunset. This is taken in broad daylight. And what we've done is we've suppressed the light on the lunar surface, which is already overexposed, and we brightened up the vacuum black lunar sky above the horizon to bring up the faint scattering of light from the ragged fragments of this shattered dome, actually a small, tiny piece of it. You're so close you're seeing just a tiny portion. If you were, think of a huge structure like the Superdome, and you're standing 2 feet away from the wall. That's what you're seeing. You're seeing a tiny portion of a much more vast structure, which under 1/6 lunar gravity could rise miles into the sky.
1: Somebody's objecting.
0: That is Morala. Morala loves to have national airtime. She has bothered George. She's actually barked during the commercials when I've gone to break at the top and the bottom of the hour. I'm talking to you. I'm not talking to her. She's pissed. Plus, you're a cat guy, and I now
1: have... Now, listen. You're going to lead me down a bad road here. I said no bad language, and that is a rule on this program.
0: Okay.
1: Angry. She's angry.
0: All right. Oh, you mean we can't use that other word? Okay.
1: I'd rather not.
0: All right. Fine. My point is that these are two independent data sets taken 2 years apart by two different sets of instrumentation.
1: Right.
0: One,
1: I'm there.
0: And see, these are not our only examples. I mean, you and I could spend days going through photograph after photograph showing the same stuff all over the moon. We don't have time.
1: Well,
0: that's why I have a website.
1: I'd need special medicine for it, but...
0: let's get to image number 4, because this is where the MacGuffin is. This is where Hitchcock's end of the story comes to a point.
1: All right, we're on artbell.com, folks. So when you hear him say image 4, that means you should be following along with this, or it's going to be hard for you to even comment. Artbell.com. All right, now that's a nice picture.
0: Well, it's an artistic rendering. And what it shows is 800-pound unmanned Laddie robotic spacecraft, which is headed toward the moon tonight.
1: Mm-hmm.
0: It's going to take them about 30 days in these wandering orbits that are very low energy to get there, even though you can go there in 3 days.
1: Right.
0: They've chosen, because of the rocket system they used, a very elaborate way of saving energy so they can put as much payload in their spacecraft as possible. And this is the spacecraft that could, if we keep NASA honest, tell us if we're looking at ancient glass domes or we're looking at just some natural phenomenon that has never been encountered before in space and it's just from everybody.
1: All right. That's very hopeful, Richard. I would like nothing more in the world than for you to be right and for them to take the images, and here comes a clear image of a dome. But I just know that you're going to say... If there's any dome in the picture, they're going to eliminate it before we ever see it.
0: Well, maybe and maybe not. Remember, when you and I did shows 10 years ago, the politics were a certain way. You know, when you were talking with Stephen Greer earlier in the week, we had the phase of this bullet has your name on it to keep secrets.
1: Right.
0: My political assessment now is that there are so many people in NASA who are desperate to leak the real stuff out. And when we get into our Mars Curiosity part of the evening, you're going to see some far more amazing things that are obvious in every photograph that they're releasing.
1: Wouldn't you think by now, Richard, if NASA had been doctoring photographs, that a lot of people would have come forward and wanting nothing to do with hiding a gigantic truth of that magnitude from the world?
0: Which people are we talking about?
1: The people I just talked about, who would be so upset about hiding a truth of this magnitude from the world that they'd get the real thing out and say, here you go.
0: You mean people in NASA?
1: Sure.
0: Well, but they're just human beings. They've got car payments. They've got kids. They've got mortgages. They have to live. They have to survive. If they're told, a la what Greer was told, you know, you either do this or you don't do anything, what are they going to, what's their decision? And it doesn't even have to be life-threatening. All it has to be is job-threatening.
1: All there has to be is a few Snowdens in NASA.
0: But they have to be able to get the evidence out. You understand? If the evidence that
1: I do,
0: Snowden,
1: yes.
0: If Snowden hadn't carefully stashed away on all those thumb drives these documents, these papers, would anybody be paying attention to a guy named Snowden? If he just came out and said there's this stuff going on.
1: I'm saying if there was a Snowden within NASA, he'd pack away on microfilm or whatever he had to pack it away in the real photographs and get them to us.
0: Well, there's evidence that way back when, 30-some years ago, when NASA was preparing some of these films, if you know how film is prepared, you know, where you basically splice different segments together and you had to physically splice it, you had to make what's called internegatives and all that.
1: Yes, yes.
0: Somebody actually did stash interesting information between the splices on some of these films. And the reason I know that is back when I started doing this work was 20-some years? I had a guy, an expert Hollywood guy who was a technician who worked in the major film industry north of Los Angeles, and he was an inventor. He was a brilliant engineering genius, and he had created kind of the next generation of the moviola. You're familiar with moviolas, right?
1: Yes. Mm-hmm.
0: Which was this gadget that used to spool film
1: through.
0: That's
1: right. Right.
0: Now, well, this was a step up above because it had what was called a floating point stage or film gate, which means you could look at film and not put scratches on it. So you could run it back and forth and you could edit it and chop it into pieces and splice it together, but you wouldn't put scratches, which is the bane of all film editors.
1: Mm-hmm. That was then. This is now. Now we've got high-resolution digital photography.
0: Yeah,
1: and
0: we've also got electronic guys at the NSA who are snooping on everybody doing everything. And if you don't think everybody who has access to data like this has server numbers to where anybody logging on for access is logged, anybody sticking a thumb drive in, I mean, we're not just talking now about millions of pages of text. We're talking about a relatively small number of images that are in electronic, trackable form, so anybody trying to do a Snowden on us would get caught.
1: Everything's being monitored. I know that's true now. So you're saying, look, it makes it all that much easier for them to be in absolute total control of what we see.
0: Well, look, I've said this on the air before, both with you and many other people. We have a space situation where you have one agency which controls the spacecraft, controls the rockets, controls the launch pads, controls the downlink facilities, the big radio antennas, controls the instruments, controls the scientists, controls the public relations. They own the system end to end to end. There's no independent way you and I can go to the moon tonight, take a picture, and come back and say, gee, look at that.
1: Mm-hmm.
0: Right?
1: Yes, and they're certainly connected to government, Richard, so
0: in every possible way. There are no independent
1: moon
0: missions yet.
1: Okay. All right.
0: And if there are, if the politics are still where we're not supposed to know any of the stuff is out there, I would bet you dollars to Navy beans that when the first private lunar mission leaves, unless it is sanctioned by the powers that be, it will have a mysterious, sad accident, and it will be attributed to, oh, they're just a bunch of amateurs, they don't know what they're doing, engineering is hard, space is hard, and no one will ever question.
1: Okay, if this gorgeous spacecraft that I'm looking at goes and takes pictures of the dome area, and they're good and they're clear and they're high res, and you get them back and there's no hint of a dome or even dome pieces there, and it hasn't been messed with, will you be satisfied that there's not a dome there?
0: Well, first of all, there's a slight error in your statement.
1: Which
0: That's
1: one?
0: Not what they're planning to do.
1: They're not going to look at the dome area.
0: They do not have cameras.
1: They don't have cameras.
0: They have not. We think there are cameras on board, that they're sneaking to the moon, but they're not telling anybody.
1: Oh, my.
0: And I've documented this, and let me go through the story, and then you can pick it apart if you want.
1: All right.
0: Spacecraft, when you go to the official websites, either the European Space Agency or the NASA Space Agency websites, and you type in Google LADEE, L-A-D-E-E, mission, you'll get a whole bunch of links. When you look through the instruments, there's only three instruments on this 800-pound spacecraft.
1: And they are what?
0: And they're all non-visual, non-photographic. There's what's called a UVS telescope, ultraviolet visual telescope, designed to look at spectra and at photometry, which is how brightness levels change on a squiggly graph.
1: All right, would that see the dome?
0: Of course. Because it's looking, well, you're looking at these pictures, you're looking at light scattering. But if you don't have a picture for Art Bell to look at, and you publish a set of squiggly lines, are you going to know it's a damn dome?
1: Well, no, but if NASA comes back and says
0: it's a dome. They won't. That's the huge sociological things in this culture, which we have time to get into later in the evening. They have been publishing official images from Mars, from Curiosity, and we'll get to that in a couple of minutes, of artifacts all over the Martian surface of Gale Crater.
1: Mm-hmm.
0: And because they don't hold a press conference and say, that's an artificial piece of junk left by some prior civilization,
1: mm-hmm.
0: nobody looking at the picture wants to say what it is, except us. And who's going to believe us? Because we're not official. We have a culture where unless the president comes out and tells everybody what reality is, nobody independently wants to make a judgment.
1: All right, Richard, hold it there. We're going to take a short break. Domes. I've been saying this for the last few days because I think it goes over well. Trust me on this. This is such a cool idea. Do you have an FM transmitter? Probably not. I'm suggesting you get one, and I've got one for you to get. Now, this transmitter will transmit anything you want. 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So, I'm contemplating domes on the moon. And you should be, too. I mean, if there is a chance that there is a dome on the moon, that means one of three incredible things. Wouldn't that be something? Somebody else built it? Or even if it was us a long time ago, don't think it was the Russians. But a prior civilization? Yeah, baby. We'll be right back.

0: Coming to you from geosynchronous orbit at the speed of light, this is Dark Matter with Art Bell. To call Art, please light up the lines at 1-855-REAL-UFO. That's 1-855-732-5836.
1: Listen, somebody on the wormhole said, Richard's getting angry. No, he's not. Richard's not getting angry. We're just having a heated discussion. We do that all the time. We've been doing that for years. I don't always see the same things that Richard does. But you know what I would like to discuss, Richard, is, you know, the implications of what you're saying. If it's true, if it's true, then it's the story of our lifetimes, of all lifetimes to date. It's that big, and
2: it's important for it to be proven either true or not true. The only way you do that is with evidence, scientific evidence.
1: All right, I want to go back in time a little bit, Richard. You maintained early, and you and I argued to death about it, about the face on Mars, right?
2: Mm-hmm.
1: Okay, the face on Mars. What is your position now on the face on Mars?
2: Well, do you want to leave the moon yet? Because I wanted to get to the
1: Just
2: point.
1: For a moment. We'll come back to the moon.
2: Well, the face on Mars is real. There's an ancient city around it. There's been umpteen spacecraft that has taken, images of it. Do you know that for a place that NASA claims it has no scientific interest in, the Cydonia region of Mars, where the face is the most photographed region on Mars of any place on Mars in the last 30 years?
1: And that's probably thanks to you.
2: Well, no, it's thanks to NASA people inside really wanting to know and lying through their teeth to everybody else. But the data says they are really interested despite what they say. If it's just a pile of rocks, why do you spend billions of dollars over 30 years from the 70s taking pictures of a place that means nothing?
1: Well, Richard, what if the people at NASA were genuinely going, okay, maybe it's a face. Let's find out.
2: That's exactly my assessment.
1: Okay.
2: Where I part company is when they tell the public nothing there, move along, and privately they're interested up to their eyeballs in what I've been proposing for the last couple decades.
1: Now, how do you know that?
2: Because if the data says they're taking information from spacecraft again and again and again of one region, and yet they're telling the Congress and they're telling the public there's nothing there, move along, that is the height of scientific hypocrisy, to say nothing of the attacks they've made against me and a lot of other people who've looked at this now.
1: Admit Cydonia is an interesting region. There's no question about that. Is it a face? You know, when they did the closer high-res photography, frankly, Richard, it didn't look like a face at that point. Now, from Earth, with the right telescope, it looks like a face. If the sun is in the right place, it definitely looks like a face. But, the latter pictures that we've received, no.
2: Well, when you say latter pictures, you kind of have to pick which pictures, because if you look at the NASA
1: Fair
2: pictures,
1: enough.
2: Yeah, the NASA pictures, when you get the so-called best images, it really doesn't look like it did in the Viking shots. But when you look at the images coming from the Mars Express mission from the European Space Agency,
1: right,
2: you see all kinds of exquisite detail that for some reason you don't see on the NASA images, and that's kind of impossible because they're supposed to be photographing the same thing in the same Martian desert, right?
1: Okay. All right, so your position then, I just wanted to clear it up, remains that was a face put there by, your choice of the above, right? So we would recognize it was a face, realize there was life on Mars at some point.
2: Well, that's one hypothesis. You know, when you try to crawl into people's headspace, into their minds, particularly separated by the present by millions of years, and you may not even be dealing with the same species, because remember, we don't have any ground truth. We don't have access to the libraries. We don't have a signature. We don't know who did it. All we know is something interesting was done, And what we need is a human mission to go there, find the libraries, and find out who did it and where they came from and if they were related to us. Now, we've got some models, some scenarios, some educated guesses, some speculations based on the science. But
1: and you
2: I
1: admit
2: really,
1: that that's all it is?
2: Yeah, at the moment, because we don't have
1: okay.
2: the ground truth.
1: All right.
2: It'd be really cool to have a human mission to Mars in our lifetime where astronauts, multinational, of course, walk in the front door, set up TV cameras, send a live transmission, and say, good God, look at that. Is that going to happen? I don't know.
1: I don't know. You are getting some support from some of the people that are, sending messages.
2: Can I interrupt?
1: Yes.
2: It's irrelevant. Yeah, yeah. Science is not a popularity contest. That's why I'm so upset when people say, oh, so-and-so is with you or so-and-so is against you.
1: Yeah, I know. I'm not turning it into that. I'm just saying, Richard, there are people that have looked at these images, back from the phase on Mars to the present, and they are seeing what you see. And Cydonia is a absolutely fascinating place, and I can imagine that, NASA thought, yeah, well, maybe. And so they went back and took more photographs.
2: Well, you can go to the archive. I mean, this is just engineering data. And you can look at the missions and the amount of time they've spent taking pictures, high-resolution pictures at trigonometry, different sun angles, even in color, of this one little region. And remember, Mars is a geologically interesting place. It has as much land area as all of Earth's continents combined, even though Mars is half the size of Earth because there are no current oceans.
1: I'm giving you this, Richard. I'm saying.
2: Taking data on one place and publicly saying there's no interest, they're lying.
1: Well,
2: we live in the 21st century.
1: I'm agreeing with you. Let me actually say yes to you. I agree. I think they have been fascinated with Cydonia, and so they went back again and again and again. And I think they did it in part because of you, Richard. Really, I
2: do.
1: And the fact that it looks like a face.
2: It has nothing to do with me. The in crowd and the out crowd are totally separate. We, and I'm talking now about everybody listening to my voice, including you, Art, we don't count from these people's perspectives. There are two separate civilizations almost going on. There's the in crowd, which we can call euphemistically the 1%, or the 100th of 1%, and then there's all the rest of us. And history in the last 20 years has proven that we don't count. Look around at all the mainstream news and all the things that we used to talk about that were spooky or conspiratorial or, oh, there's no way that could be true. Every worst nightmare that you and I and all your other guests have ever discussed has come true, has it not? The worst-case scenario is worse than anybody could have imagined up to and including Edward Snowden.
1: A lot of them, yes, have come true.
2: Not a lot, all of them. There is a very important report called Report from Iron Mountain. You want to have someone on some night to discuss Report from Iron Mountain.
1: Here, I want to say something, Richard. Let me say something, Richard.
2: Okay.
1: I'm going to support you. I think that if the current spying being done on the American people was done in 1950, let's say 1950, Richard, and the American people became aware that all of their phone calls were being listened to or monitored, and all of their emails, if they had email or whatever.
2: Their actual hard copy mail was opened to some secret
1: okay,
2: office.
1: Okay, fine. All right, I said mail. That they were being spied on by the government en masse, as they are now. I think there would have been a revolution.
2: Yeah.
1: That's what I think.
2: In a nation with a lot of people carrying guns, there would have been a real revolution.
1: Mm-hmm.
2: Now people just seem to roll over and accept it as, well, that's just the cost of doing business. So I'm on Facebook and I'm on Google and everybody's monitoring what I'm doing. Well, they're doing it for business purposes. They want to sell me something. We have become so passive at the idea that we are being treated like chattel, like slaves, and there's a few people who have access to the good stuff. And by good stuff, I mean, you asked me before the question, what does this mean if I'm right, if there's an ancient civilization on the moon and Mars?
1: Yes.
2: It changes everything because it gives us the tools so that 7 billion human beings technologically can live off the Earth without destroying the Earth. They can all have incomes. They can all have jobs. They can all have a life. They can all have families. They don't have to go to war with each other and shoot each other because of something stupid like oil. It totally changes the equation of the haves versus the have-nots, and that's why this information has been locked up, Art. They want us in chains.
1: Well, we're getting there.
2: We're so close. And that's why I'm looking at this mission back to the moon, and I'm saying there may be a contingent, a group, that are going to blow the whistle, and they've set this up very carefully so that the bad guys don't know what the good guys inside are about to spring on them.
1: All right. I'm going to give you this much, Richard. If they didn't want us to know about what was on Mars, and they didn't want us to know what was on the moon, and there was something of intense interest there, they have the power for us not to know.
2: Totally.
1: Yeah, okay, that I'll give you.
2: Unless there's a break inside, unless the politics of cover-up, a la Brookings, which is a nice excuse, have changed, we won't know from this current mission. And unfortunately, there's indications they're planning to really try to sneak in 11 passes. Let me tell you how. When one of my readers on Enterprise saw that I was going to be on your show, he sent me an email the other night, and he said, "What are those two weird things on the top of the Laddie spacecraft?" And I went and looked, and I didn't see anything unusual. And so we got into this dialogue, and I actually started doing some homework and digging and digging. And finally, I found an obscure engineering thing out of NASA that said they were what are called star trackers. Now, star trackers are important because you need to maintain the attitude of a spacecraft in space, so you can give the inertial measuring units, the gyroscopes inside that are spinning, basic updates so that you know where the thing is pointing. If you don't know where it's pointing, you can't point the instruments, you can't get data, et cetera, et cetera. So star trackers have been on every single unmanned spacecraft we ever launched. Okay. As the technology has gotten more sophisticated, they basically evolved from little slit scan thingies where you basically are looking through two razor blades butted up against each other, and the star has to fall right between them, so there's a little sliver of light, and that's how you know your point is at the star.
1: Yes.
2: They've evolved into CCD cameras. When the Clementine mission went back in the early 90s, 92, it was a DOD mission. They had these star tracker cameras that, frankly, were a damn sight better than the best NASA cameras, like on Surveyor, because they were built on state-of-the-art CCD technology and not using old Vidicon tubes, TV tubes.
1: Mm.
2: Those pictures of the moon showed an extended glow around the moon like you were looking at the combined scattered light of a lot of lunar domes shattered, made of glass, and scattering light that shouldn't be there. And then when the astronauts, and I'm going to back up a bit,
1: I want to ask a question about the astronauts right now, and that is, if what you're saying is true, and there are many domes and or buildings, very tall buildings, you've talked about those before, glass buildings, right?
2: Yep.
1: Okay. If that sort of thing was there, then we have to presume that our astronauts got a look at some of it, right?
2: Yep.
1: So then we have to jump to the conclusion that the astronauts... And here I may help your case as opposed to hurt it, that the astronauts...
2: I know where you're going.
1: Well, yes. They saw it. They've been sworn to secrecy with, I don't know, maybe the bullet with your name on it, whatever.
2: Or even worse.
1: Or even worse?
2: Yep. Their
1: what
2: minds
1: could be worse
2: have
1: than
2: been altered. They have been subjected to a sophisticated technology that has replaced their real memories of what they saw and what they did with fake memories. And the key, entry point into that theory is the conversation you and I had with Ed Mitchell over a decade ago where Ed on air live and in his book, The Way of the Explorer, confounds his own perception of his experience by saying, I can't remember what it felt like to do
1: You're
2: what
1: right.
2: I did on the moon.
1: Thank you. You saved me from having to say it. Now, here's a follow-up question to that. You're right about Ed Mitchell because I was there. I asked him. Now, what about the other astronauts, Richard? I think, again, this comes down on your side because they've all been sort of disturbed.
2: In Chapter 2 of Dark Mission, which Mike and I spent a lot of time researching heavily, I was so intrigued with the Mitchell anomaly because, look, it's got to be the high point of your entire existence to be one of the first friggin' people to walk on another planet, right?
1: Totally. Absolutely,
2: it's
1: yes.
2: The zenith of your life. When I met him, because I palled around with him early on when we were still going to the moon with a later lunar mission. Remember, I was Cronkite's guy, so I had access to all the astronauts and all the other people.
1: Right.
2: God, if I knew then what I know now, the questions I could have asked. Anyway, Mitchell at that time was freely acknowledging that he had real problems because he couldn't remember what it felt like, the emotion, and because he's a smart guy, it bothered him. It bothered him so much that he actually booked therapy sessions with a well-known hypnotherapist. I won't mention any names, but I have, because I know the people involved, because I was really focused on this in the later years. When he went to those sessions, the thing he wanted to do is to somehow find out why he couldn't remember the emotions of what he did. He could remember the mission timeline, what rocks
1: yes.
2: they picked up, the tools they used, the
1: very, very curious, Richard.
2: All that.
1: It's, yeah, it's very
2: okay.
1: curious.
2: Let me leap to the end of the chase here.
1: Go ahead.
2: So he gets to the therapist, who's a well-known household name. If I told you the name, you'd go, oh, that person. And they're in their first session, and this person is trying hypnotic regression to eliminate all the fuzzy stuff and get him to calm and to focus. And
1: sure.
2: he gets to the point, and he says, that's not important. I don't need to know that. And he
1: wow.
2: absolutely resists the hypnotic regression. They can't break through the block. He had some psychological inhibition against remembering his real experience, and it has bedeviled the bejesus out of him for
1: yeah.
2: 40 years, as it has with all the other astronauts. When I was researching for Dark Mission, I found to my amazement and sadness, because when you think of national heroes being tampered with to this degree, it goes back to what I said a few minutes ago, how the 1.01% doesn't give a damn about the rest of us, including national heroes who are their slaves to do their bidding and put out their political spin, but not to be valued as individual human beings under the Constitution. Each one of them has a way of working around this problem that none of them can remember what it felt like.
1: I can offer no argument to this, and if people don't find this strange and really strange, then they're not listening. That's all I can say. I have no argument.
2: People say to me,
1: it's weird.
2: You know, Art, they say to me, well, why haven't we been back to the moon for 40 years? Well, duh.
1: I say that.
2: If the powers that be know what's there, and they don't want the rest of the planet to know.
1: Yeah.
2: Then they would never go back. They got what
1: All right,
2: they
1: stop,
2: needed.
1: Stop for a moment. why wouldn't they want us to know? Now we're going to talk about Brookings for a minute, okay?
2: Okay.
1: Because there really has to be a reason. Now, Brookings, of course, suggested that if the world was given information that there were others, there are others, that it would deeply impact so many of our institutions, and chiefly among them would be religion. It would deeply impact religion. Now, there's arguments against that, and I know there's a million people come out and say, oh, wouldn't bother me, and that's fine, maybe it wouldn't bother you, but it would bother a lot of people, and that's what you have to understand. Now, there represents a reason for not telling us. Maybe it's not a good reason anymore, but it's a reason.
2: Well,
1: and when you start talking about hiding all of this, Richard, you damn well better have a reason why the American government and other governments would hide these things.
2: Well, look, when you come across a dead body on the floor, let's say you're a cop, you don't give a damn about why the person was killed.
1: Oh, yes, you do. It's
2: no, you
1: called
2: don't.
1: Motive.
2: No. You can't. You can't. It's nice to have a motive, but there have been plenty of jury convictions without a motive.
1: Not as many. Usually you
2: but
1: need a motive.
2: But there have been many, and there's not as few as you think.
1: Okay.
2: By the way, I just got a note from George. In fact, I've got two notes from George. His first one, he said, I hear he's giving you a hard time. And I said, we're having a spirited conversation.
1: No, George, it's called a conversation.
2: So he just sent me another one.
1: Yeah.
2: go get him.
1: Okay, come get me, Richard. No problem.
2: But look, I've
1: that's
2: known
1: you.
2: You
1: know, that's what we're doing. If we weren't doing
2: you,
1: this, I wouldn't be having fun.
2: I have known you since before George was out of the crib. Not quite, but, you know.
1: Not that far.
2: No one seems to understand that the way you get to the bottom of this is you have two very civilized people talk about real stuff without being personal. And I love it when you challenge because it means you're listening to the answers.
1: Richard, it's called a talk show.
2: For a reason.
1: All right, enough of that. So, anyway, back to Brookings.
2: Well, I think Brookings
1: does give us, I think it gives us a legitimate reason to hide this. And
2: look,
1: short of Brookings and what they say in there, what reason would there be to hide it?
2: Well, look, if we're doing multiple choice, remember your conversation with Greer, you know, why don't they want us to know about UFOs and all that? And you went down a list of all the reasons. Ultimately, it seems to me it comes down to control. This planet has a history of control. Even under the aegis of democracy, ultimately, we don't have a pure democracy. And if you look at Washington now, with the stunning exception of the latest refusal by the American people to stampede into another stupid Middle East war and the Congress to actually listen, as well as the president, we haven't had many examples of where the people's will was actually exercised for decades, right?
1: I agree with that. Yes.
2: So if
1: and that's a, and that and since I agree with that, hold on, Richard. We're going to do a quick break here. We do have them. It's got to be a matter of trust. And plus, I want you to go to the Sea Crane website, the Sentinel Ally. This is the coolest thing you've ever seen. I'm telling you. Trust me, I've taken this Ally and the Sentinel Ally and shown my friends. Every single one of them said, I have to have it. And that includes my wife. We went to see Bob and Sue Crane, and Bob demonstrated the Sentinel. It wasn't out yet. You know, it was just getting started. And my wife saw it, and my wife started jumping up and down, wanting one. And, of course, he gave it to her. What it is a 9-inch, that's all I had said more, it's only 9-inch. It's a portable, stereo, oval cylinder speaker that you can carry anywhere you go. It's very lightweight, fits into a giant pant pocket, actually, backpack or even a briefcase. 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The Sentina gets together with anything you've got by Bluetooth, you know, just like that. It's got a USB thumb drive if you want, an SD card, 1/8-inch patch cord. 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Operators are sitting around right now waiting for you to call. And by the way, after you get the Sentinel and try it, you call me on the air and tell everybody how it sounds. All right? And they've got a free catalog, too. 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It's awesome stuff. Richard C. Hoagland is my guest. And yes, we're having a discussion. It's called a talk show.
3: Ain't got no trouble in my life.
1: None at all.

0: 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That's 1-855-732-5836.
1: Very Large Signal is right. Let's see. This comes from Jerry. Jerry says, the bit Richard was just talking about the astronauts having had their minds blocked. You know, I thought for years that this was done when they were quarantined after they returned from the moon. Perfect time to do it. I've got to admit that there's probably something to this. I don't know that they've had their minds blocked, but something is absolutely wrong with their reactions when they're asked about how they felt to walk on the moon, to be a man walking on the moon. This would not be something you would forget. You wouldn't forget your feelings and your emotions, and it would be, I don't know, a high point in your life, and you just sure as hell wouldn't forget. Richard?
2: I'm here.
1: Okay. So I'm with you on that part. And I guess what I want to ask you now is, in your mind, is Brookings no longer viable?
2: Well, I've always thought, you know, when I say always, I mean, you know, you and I haven't, it's like Rip Van Winkle. You know, I was listening to you the other night, and it was like I had woken up from a 10-year sleep, and there was Art, and there were guests, and there were good conversation, yeah. And it's like, yes, you're in the groove. You are really in the groove, and I love talking with you. I don't know why people think I'm angry. I'm passionate because I'm tired of being lied to.
1: Right, I'm like passionate, too, and that's all it is. It's talk.
2: Like
1: anyway.
2: American people were so tired, so sick to death of endless, endless war, they said in the last couple of weeks, no. And the most amazing thing is the system listened. This is unheard of, and I think this is going to progress. Now, if this is part of something new, which is bubbling under the body politic, this mission to the moon could be finally the vindication of all the things that will change the world for the better if this data comes out and people realize, oh, my God, not only are we not alone, but it was us at one time. We did astonishing, amazing things. There's amazing stuff left there which, if brought back to Earth, could be turned on and could give everybody a human. I've always thought, you know, when I say always, I mean, you know, you and I haven't. It's like Rip Van Winkle. You know, I was listening to you the other night, and it was like I had woken up from a 10-year sleep, and there was Art, and there were guests, and there were good conversation, and it's like, yes, you're in the groove. You are really in the groove, and I love talking with you. I don't know why people think I'm angry. I'm passionate because I'm tired of being lied to.
1: Right, I'm like passionate, too, and that's all it is. It's talk.
2: Like
1: anyway.
2: American people were so tired, so sick to death of endless, endless war, they said in the last couple of weeks, no. And the most amazing thing is the system listened. This is unheard of, and I think this is going to progress. Now, if this is part of something new, which is bubbling under the body politic, this mission to the moon could be finally the vindication of all the things that will change the world for the better if this data comes out and people realize, oh, my God, not only are we not alone, but it was us at one time. We did astonishing, amazing things.

0: amazing thing is the system listened. This is unheard of, and I think this is going to progress. Now, if this is part of something new which is bubbling under the body politic, this mission to the moon could be finally the vindication of all the things that will change the world for the better if this data comes out and people realize, oh, my God, not only are we not alone, but it was us at one time. We did astonishing, amazing things. There's amazing stuff left there which, if brought back to Earth, could be turned on and could give everybody a human life, regardless of the fact that there are 7 billion people destroying the planet tonight. I mean, this is a game changer in every sense of the word, which is why it's important to argue and to debate and to discuss data and to have a vigorous conversation at an international space satellite level, reaching multiple continents, because this is not just about Americans or high Canadians. It's about everybody. This changes everything, and this unmanned mission, if the good guys can sneak one past the bad guys, if they've set this up correctly to where that spacecraft in 3 weeks goes into orbit, mm-hmm. and they begin to take data and they confirm what yes. I've been showing in these pictures, and it's just the tip of the proverbial iceberg.
1: Okay, but Richard, my question is, are we ready?
0: Yes. We'll never be more ready. Like as Greer said the other night, it would have been a lot easier, I think, 50 years ago, because the 50s, we were all expecting there was somebody out there. Now, the movies had them all being really, really bad guys, right?
1: That's right.
0: That's why it's the only safe route to introduce people to the idea of an inhabited universe, is to find ruins when there's nobody home. And it's proactive.
2: I would agree. Yeah,
0: we go there. It's like archaeology. Are we threatened by the Sumerians? Are we threatened by the Assyrians? Are we threatened by the Mayans? No. Why? Because they've been dead and gone a long, long time.
1: Mm-hmm.
0: Well, whoever left the stuff on the moon and Mars have been dead and gone a long, long time. But the difference is, unlike these pre-technological ruins that we've investigated, the goodies, the spoils, the incredible, wondrous, magical physics and technologies and breakthroughs available from a high-tech civilization in ruins, all you got to do is find a library. And the library will be in the form that we can probably translate with computers and chips and the full state of the art we now have. And you'll have,
1: all right, I'll give you this, Richard.
0: You'll have 3D motion
1: If there is a library, and it's on Mars or it's on the moon, it would have been a logical place. Either place would have been a logical one for them to have left archives for us to find.
0: Lots of archives.
1: Go back to 2001, whatever.
0: Well, look, let's assume the worst-case scenario, and something happens and everything disappears tomorrow morning on Earth, right?
1: Kaku's thing would have done that. WR-104. Yes.
0: Yeah, think of your channel on Sirius. Yeah, and I'm not sure I agree with the astrophysics of that, but that's a whole other discussion. The point is, let's assume something terrible happens and everybody dies. But all
1: it'll be a moot point.
0: Yeah, all the stuff. By the way, under that scenario, humans and biology and dogs and cats and pussycats and begonias would all be dead. But all our industry, our infrastructure, our technology would not be. It would quietly degrade, like those films, you know, Earth Without People, over decades and millennia.
1: Right.
0: Now, suppose an alien civilization comes and finds this little blue planet. They land. They don't know, obviously, the names of any of the places they're going to land, but they land on, let's say, Las Vegas. Just pick Las Vegas, all right?
1: All the movies do. You might as well.
0: If they dig deep underground, let's say 10, 20, 30, 40 feet,
1: mm-hmm.
0: they'll find stuff. And they'll find it in fairly good condition because it will have been protected because of dirt and sand and stuff on top of it. And there's no oxygen underground if you get down.

0: cheap enough. What if they find a computer?
1: They're probably more likely to find a slot machine.
0: What if they find more than one computer? What if they land, you know, in the middle of Chicago or Los Angeles? Or, in other words, what's the main way that our civilization has now of preserving and storing and, you know, archiving zillions of copies of the same stuff?
1: Well, I don't know if a hard drive would make it. Maybe one of the new digital babies.
0: And we're a whisker away from optical crystal storage media.
1: It's true.
0: Which are basically rocks. That's why rocks last billions of years. So we're going to have media which very shortly are going to be immortal by any civilization standard. And there's going to be a zillion copies of everything ever done. Which means it's not we have to find a centralized library, Art. All we have to do is find one of their computers that still works.
1: That's right.
0: And on the moon, it's going to be duck soup because nothing has happened on the moon for millions and millions and millions of years. And certainly if you get down deep enough underground, nothing has disturbed it. So, yeah, a human expedition that goes and looks for the libraries will eventually find them. And, of course, to short-circuit this around, my feeling is that Kennedy's real reason for sending our guys to the moon was to find the archives and bring it back and put it to benefit for all mankind, and that's why they killed him. And the data I have that supports that is that 12 days after he agreed to go there with Khrushchev, they bumped him off, and then they put Khrushchev under house arrest, and he died a broken man sitting on a rocker on his porch when the world went nuts into a huge spiral of new weapons development.
1: Yes, it did.
0: And I know that he and Kennedy were in touch because Ted Sorensen, who was almost like Kennedy's spiritual soul brother, they were like brothers. They thought the same. They talked the same. They wrote the same. They had the same philosophy. Without Sorensen, Kennedy would not have been the genius orator that he was.
1: And all right, here's the rub that I see, Richard.
0: Well, can I finish my point?
1: I guess, yeah, go ahead.
0: In Sorensen's book called Counselor, he describes how from the day JFK walked into the Oval Office, he would give Sorensen an envelope with a letter for Khrushchev, separate from state, separate from the DOD, separate from the CIA.
1: Yes.
0: Ted would walk down into the middle of Washington, D.C., down Pennsylvania Avenue. He'd stand in a corner, and a guy from the KGB would come up to him with a folded copy of the Washington Post.
1: But we don't know what was in this, right?
0: Yes, we do.
1: How do we know?
0: Because Sorensen reports it in his book.
1: And he says what was in it.
0: From day one, he was trying to get Khrushchev to go to the moon with the United States.
1: Okay.
0: And when Khrushchev finally told his son in the garden of their Dacha outside Moscow in late fall of 1963, I've decided I can trust this man. It was after the Cuban Missile Crisis.
1: Right.
0: 12 days later, Kennedy was killed. Lyndon Johnson and the chief of, I forget who the congressman was in the House, introduced legislation forbidding the United States from cooperating with the Soviet Union in going to the moon.
1: Well, you weave a fascinating possibility.
0: It's data.
1: Here's what I want to say, Richard. If this is proven true, if it somehow in any way ends up suggesting to the world that the source of life on Earth is other than as written in the good book, we've got problems.
0: You mean intelligent life?
1: Yes, sir.
0: Yeah. Well, we're going to have problems anyway. Because science is, well, look, the way I
1: those are big ones. Those are really, really big ones.
0: So you've got J.C. calls you all the time. If J.C. were confronted tomorrow with evidence of a lunar civilization, do you think it would matter a whit to him?
1: No.
0: Do you think he would pay attention?
1: No, he would banish them to boiling pits of sewage.
0: Yeah, sewage, right. And he would refuse to acknowledge the existence of the information. My feeling for decades, and I think this is what Brookings was saying, is that those people will wrap themselves in a bubble inside an Enigma, inside a freezer, and they will totally be unfazed by this because their life continues regardless of the facts of science that would intrude on their view of the universe. What would really happen is that the smart people on the planet would seize the opportunity to break out of the prison and the shackles we're currently in. They would take these technologies, put them to use to free people from being demeaning slaves and become, you know, rulers of their own destiny. They would stop despoiling the earth, contaminating the planet, ruining the
1: maybe,
0: nest.
1: Maybe.
0: Well,
1: I, look,
0: technologies I'm talking about are the same technologies you were talking about with Stephen the other night.
1: If Genesis was no longer true in the minds of those who looked at the evidence, there'd be big trouble, Richard. Big trouble.
0: I don't agree.
1: In other words,
0: that is a philosophical perspective, and we have a right to disagree. See, this is how Brookings used this as a club to basically threaten everybody in this report.
1: Well, let's talk about clubs for a second. How big a club would that be? That would mean to a lot of people, okay, Genesis, wrong, new information, right. No afterlife, no heaven, no hell, no punishment for the evil.
0: Why do the two go hand in hand?
1: Well, you're hitting the underpinnings of religion, Richard, really hard when you say life didn't originate. Look, if Genesis goes, a lot goes.
0: Or Genesis gets reinterpreted, and my feeling is those who are fundamentally religious will continue to believe what they want to believe, data notwithstanding, and the rest of us can move on to create a real civilization on this planet. Can I go back?
1: Well, maybe we need a new assessment of what would happen. Maybe we need a new Brookings.
0: Yeah. Oh, that would be fantastic. But remember, a few minutes ago I talked about the report from Iron Mountain.
1: Yes, sir.
0: Which was commissioned under Kennedy as an alternative to what he foresaw as a perpetual state of war on planet Earth. And he tasked certain people, and there's huge controversy over, was the study that came out real? Was it satire? You know, the way you dismiss real stuff is you make fun of it, then nobody believes it.
1: Mm-hmm.
0: Given all the things that report from Iron Mountain, which Robin has done numerous shows on with extraordinary reception by our audience, because they're dumbfounded that all of the things forecast in that report, which was published in the early 60s, have come true, including the idea of the need to perpetuate perpetual war on Earth to maintain control in the absence of peace that would create such uncertainties and such depression in the economy that civilization itself would crumble. Sounds awfully lot like the fear porn of Brookings.
1: We may have turned the corner on that one.
0: We'll wait and see
1: how Syria turns out.
0: One of their possibilities that they offered as an alternative to endless war, a la Orwell, was a huge space program that would basically have the budget of the Pentagon. I mean, look, NASA spends, I'm going to use round numbers now, about $16 billion a year.
1: Mm-hmm.
0: The Pentagon is up in the hundreds of billions a year.
1: Good point.
0: NASA's down in the noise. People seem to think NASA has all the money in the world. No, they have a pittance of what we spend on better ways to kill people. Cruise missiles, stealth drones.
1: I'm with you all the way. I know. You're right. The disparity in the spending is obvious.
0: What the report from Iron Mountain said was, well, one way to move from a war economy, which has all kinds of ancillary benefits, you know, we use a few thousand people here and there in some wars, but frankly, society is so big, it needs the economy, it needs the technological development, it needs all the stimulus. We can live with that.
1: Mm-hmm.
0: The only alternative they proposed that might counter that would be a super big Pentagon-sized budget space program.
1: I'd love to see it.
0: I would too.
1: I'd love it.
0: But this was formulated before NASA's first missions into the solar system and to the moon. Now, of course, if the objective of the controllers is control, you can't possibly have a big unlimited space program because, my God, you can't control it. They'll find out what's really out there. They'll find out their real history. They'll find out all the incredible technologies that make oil and all the other control mechanisms obsolete. Holy cow, we can't have that. So what have we seen from NASA? We've seen a long, slow attrition down to death.
1: Yes, indeed. All right, so... being in the middle of this attrition, it's my view, Richard, that a NASA guy or gal would say, oh, my God, if, you know, our agency is going to hell in a handbasket, if we can get information out to the public and the world like this, we're going to get all the money that's going into those bombs and cruise missiles, and we're going to be able to go to Mars, we're going to be able to go to the moon and well beyond, because we've proven there's a reason to do it, and so they'd want to release the information.
0: That's a very linear view, that if everything else was equal, I would say you're probably right. And that's been one of the biggest criticisms of our model for decades. This would be a gold card for NASA. Why the hell don't they do it?
1: Right.
0: Which means there must be a bigger counterforce that keeps them from doing it. Oh, have I mentioned the bodies? Have I mentioned the various NASA personnel who have shown up dead, really, really, really dead in various places over the last 30, 40 years?
1: Well, there's only so dead you can be, but yes, go ahead. I mean, have there been that many?
0: That doesn't have to, it has to be the right people. Or in this case, the wrong people, at the wrong place at the wrong time, up to and including some astronauts. Like Pete Conrad years ago, he was the commander of Apollo 12 that took the pictures, that are picture number 3, corroborates the geometry taken by surveyor. A few years ago, Pete Conrad, who was very much into space industrialization, he was one of those guys who couldn't figure out why we hadn't aggressively taken advantage of all the amazing resources in space, created a space-bound civilization to do some of the economic things that we've been talking about tonight. Pete is about to speak at a major space conference in Houston, and Conrad loved to ride his motorbike, you know, big chopper. I think it may even have been a Harley. He's out with some friends. He takes a curve a little too fast. He skids, and he falls over on the road. He gets up, and his friends say, you know, that was a pretty bad spill. You should go to the hospital. And he's fine. You know, he's got some scrapes, and nothing is wrong with him. He goes to the hospital. He never comes out.
1: So, without, I don't need more bodies. I'm sure you're going to come up with
0: a lot of
1: people.
0: I've got more.
1: I'm sure you do. So,
0: including people stashed behind fences, people assassinated in a roadside rest in Maryland.
1: Thinking this is so serious that NASA has had people.
0: I didn't say NASA. No, these are NASA people.
1: All right, above
0: NASA.
1: This, the shadow government.
0: Whoever the controllers use to keep people in line. I mean, remember, the freakout was that Snowden was a contractor of a contractor.
1: Right.
0: And it's obvious to me that he had careful help. He did not do this on his own. I've got evidence that this was actually planned, and he did not wind up in Russia by accident. That's part of the plan. It's where the guys that would get rid of him, the reason he doesn't come back and do, like Ellsberg, they're going to kill him. Look what they did to Hastings. Michael Hastings, the journalist who was killed.
1: Right, I know you can keep rattling them off, but
0: I can keep going because it's the truth, and we need to look it right in the face, and that answers the question, why don't we have whistleblowers who simply cheerfully talk about what's really on the moon and Mars? Now, what I think they're doing on this mission to the moon, I think they've set this up either for the most amazing revelation that will be unstoppable, or they've set themselves up to really check this out so they can make the decision if they're going to release something.
1: All right, here's a question for you, Richard. After all the missions there have been to Mars and the moon, manned and unmanned, why do you think they would pick this mission to...
0: You're going to love this answer.
1: I hope so.
0: Are you ready?
1: Yeah, oh yes.
0: because Barack Hussein Obama is president. He's the guy.
1: You're right. I kind of like the answer.
0: He's the guy who has been picked to do this. Now, I have completely independent data. I've been watching this guy like a hawk back when he was just a twinkle in the eye of the pollsters. When he was at 20% in the polls in 2007, I predicted he was going to win the presidency, and I was so certain based on my data, I made a bet with George. And my bet with George was that if I won, meaning the president was elected, I would get to host Coast all by myself, pick my own, you know, guests, do an entire four-hour show on whatever I chose, and I've got that in the bank. I have not played that card because it hasn't been time.
1: Yeah. Well, good luck with that. And hold on for a moment.
0: Well, George is an honorable man.
1: We can take a break here. And then, you know, I do want to go to the next photograph. The next photograph is the launch with the frog. And I actually don't know the whole story. I've seen the picture, but it's awesome. So we'll do that when we come back. From the high desert, this is Dark Matter.

0: to be part of Dark Matter this night, please direct your finger digits to dial 1-855-REAL-UFO. That's 1-855-732-5836.
1: Hang on to those numbers. We are going to open lines. Richard is going to take questions from the listeners. Coming up, I want to direct your attention to the next photograph. What number would this be, Richard? Richard? Richard. Richard's not there. Did we lose Richard? Apparently. We must have lost Richard. Okay, well, they'll get him back on the line. Eventually. I want to know about this frog. Now, I wonder if this frog was photoshopped on there.
2: Exactly. We're going to get into exactly all that.
1: There you are. You don't think it was photoshopped, do you?
2: I don't know. I have been to the Cape a million times. And
1: okay, you've got another radio behind you there, Richard.
2: Oh, I'm sorry. You have a weird delay on Sirius. I don't know why.
1: It's a satellite delay. Don't worry about it. Just turn off the radio.
2: Okay.
1: Jeez, why do I have to tell Richard Hoagland to turn off the radio?
2: We've made news tonight.
1: Oh?
2: Yeah, the reason I wanted this up there is because given the implications of this mission, I thought it was very bizarre that out of all the NASA missions that I have covered over decades, I mean, I've been at the Cape for launches, I've been at the pads, I've seen where the cameras are. Do you know that Florida is a swamp? Do you know
1: more
2: what
1: or
2: swamps
1: less, so
2: have in them overwhelmingly in abundance?
1: A lot of frogs?
2: Lots of insects. Tons of insects. You can't stand there without being bitten to death and eaten to death by every creepy, crawly creature you can imagine.
1: Oh, I know.
2: So there's zillions of frogs eating all the little insects that would try to eat you. This, in the entire history of the space program, this is the first time we have ever seen a frog jumping away from a launch pad camera. And we got zillions of cameras and millions of feet of film, right?
1: Yeah.
2: Now it's all electronic. So, you know, Hoagland with his conspiratorial turn of mind when it comes to NASA, that
1: yeah.
2: knows that they are into symbolism and ritual and secret messaging and all that.
1: So the frog is a symbol.
2: Says, is the frog potentially a message about this mission? So I thought and I thought and I thought. And again, I'm totally speculating.
1: I've got it for you, Richard. Jumping off point.
2: That's one really good one. Mine was a little more pointed.
1: Okay.
2: If all we talked about tonight and all your religious implications and all the extraordinary rent of civilization that you believe would happen if we were to confirm this information that we're not alone and we build all this stuff.
1: Richard, stop. Don't put that on me. Don't put that on me. I'm just saying it is something that has to be considered.
2: Okay,
1: I'm not saying the world would go nuts. In fact, I even said maybe there ought to be another Brookings.
2: All right.
1: Okay?
2: All right.
1: I'm just saying it's got to be considered.
2: I want to be absolutely straight down the middle on this.
1: Good.
2: But if this has huge game-changing implications, should we put it that way?
1: Which number picture is the frog?
2: Five, number five.
1: Five, all right, folks. Go to artbell.com.
2: There's Vlad and Frog.
1: And go to picture number five. It is a pretty cool picture, actually.
2: Yeah.
1: It's a frog right in the middle of the launch. Here is this airborne frog.
2: Well, when the Minotaur rockets lighted up, obviously, if it's a real picture, he jumped, you know, freaked out. How would you
1: right.
2: like to have your quiet lily pad disturbed by a mission of the
1: using, moon? Using hyperdimensional measuring techniques, Richard, how far is this frog from the camera?
2: Actually, that's a very good question. There's a lot of blogs and websites that have actually been working this out, and they think he may have been far enough away to survive the launch. In other words, he's much closer to the camera than he is to the launch pad.
1: Well,
2: and
1: sure.
2: they used angles and geometry and trig and all that. My question is, NASA made a big deal about this. Whenever NASA makes a big deal about anything, I get very curious. And I ask myself, what is the subliminal subtext? What's the real message? And my speculation was, symbolically, out of the frying pan, into the fire.
1: To the fire. Oh, Richard, I love you. Okay.
2: Love you too, Art.
1: Or a jumping off point, or
2: yeah,
1: whatever.
2: When I really like yours because it goes with number six. Let's cut to photograph number 6.
1: Oh, good. We need to make it through these.
2: Yep, we will. We've got just enough time to do this. Number 6.
1: Isn't it wonderful? Have you noticed, by the way, with extraterrestrial radio, you actually have time to have a conversation?
2: I've noticed.
1: Yeah.
2: Yep.
1: Lunar laser communications demonstration.
2: Okay. We currently communicate with spacecraft all over the solar system. When I say we, I mean NASA and ESA and the Russians and the Japanese and all that, by means of radio.
1: Right.
2: It's very, very high-frequency radio. It's called S-band and X-band. It's
1: right.
2: It's in the gigahertz range, but it's
1: right,
2: basically
1: right.
2: Radio.
1: Right.
2: Radio is limited when you want to really send a lot of information down a pipeline to Earth, especially across millions and millions and millions of miles.
1: It can also be eavesdropped on.
2: So for... You've got to stop reading my mind, Mr. Bell. It really, you know... So... It has been discussed for literally since Surveyor. They did a laser experiment 40 some years ago, on Surveyor,
1: mm-hmm.
2: where they shone laser beams up at the Surveyor spacecraft, and they used the TV cameras to actually see the little tiny spot beams on the night side of the Earth.
1: Right.
2: As a prelude to someday using laser communication. Now, why would lasers be a really big step forward? Because, as everybody now knows, who's watched any commercials, because all of our telephone calls, even this phone call, is sent at some point via laser through fiber optics. They can hold billions and billions of telephone calls on a laser beam.
1: Yes.
2: Or you can send zillions of photographs, high definition, 3D, holograms, you name it. You've got the bandwidth using lasers that you don't...
1: All of that, and I can't get a good, clean phone connection with you.
2: Exactly. But yeah. We don't know about lasers here in New Mexico. Anyway, so on of all missions, what do they put this super-duper expensive, complicated, and really snazzy laser communication system on of all the missions we've ever sent anywhere in the solar system for the last 50 years? This mission. Now, in honest truth, the three instruments that they're going to be publicly using to take data on lunar dust and the atmosphere basically have minuscule bandwidth requirements. It doesn't take a lot of bandwidth to send bar graphs or squiggly lines, right?
1: Right.
2: So they've got a super communication system which could send, you know, the Library of Congress in an hour, and they got nothing to put on that end. Except, this goes back to my friend who emailed me a few days ago, they've got these two weird horn-shaped things on the top of the spacecraft, which I finally tracked down, and the engineering guys say those are what are called Star Tracker cameras.
1: Cameras.
2: Cameras. This spacecraft, non-advertised to anybody unless you dig, are
1: right.
2: carrying two cameras. And if you look at the size of those light baffles,
1: right.
2: they appear to be really super-duper cameras.
1: All right, so let me jump ahead. And
2: go
1: here's
2: ahead
1: what we're going to do.
2: My mind now. Read
1: we're
2: my
1: going to take the pictures with these secret cameras. We're going to beam it back to Earth, not using radio that can be intercepted, but lasers that cannot. And then we're going to decide whether we want to tell the world what we just found.
2: Mr. Bell, you go to the head of the class.
1: Well,
2: that's the game
1: you know
2: plan.
1: What, Richard? Nobody more than me hopes that you're right. I really, honest to God, I hope you're right, Richard.
2: Well, the frog in the pond is, are they going to decide to tell us or not? Oh, and I got another little cutie. I've been looking at the orbit. You know, I do orbits. I look at spacecraft. I look at coverage. I look at geometry. This darn thing is going to go to the moon. It's taking a month to get there, which gives you time to check out instruments, right?
1: Sure.
2: And nothing else to do. You turn them on. You point them at very. They've got a solar telescope that's going to be looking at the sun so they can see if this dust that they think is what's causing the light above the horizon is due
1: right.
2: to the blockage of dust. You can do that anywhere between here and the moon. You don't have to be in lunar orbit to look at the sun and see if the damn thing is working. The same with the UVS spectrometer and the same with the particle detector. they're going to spend a month in high lunar orbit checking out the instruments before they lower the orbit to where they actually begin to officially do science. And I think that month is a license to find out all kinds of cool things and then decide whether you're going to tell anybody. They did the same thing when Malin sent the first camera to Mars on Mars a Surveyor.
1: Right.
2: They had a block of period called checkout, and an academic of Stan McDaniel at Sonoma State University wrote a scathing indictment of the fact that their reasoning made zero logical sense from a scientific perspective, from a mission perspective, from an economic perspective, from an operations perspective. And he basically said, these guys are going to use this time to photograph Cydonia secretly and decide what's there and if they're going to tell anybody. Okay. Because the press doesn't care about checkout. They only get interested vaguely when the actual mission is supposed to begin. So if you want to do something in public but in secret, you simply say, oh, we're going to just be doing engineering checkouts, and okay. No one in Washington is going to give a damn.
1: Maybe. I hope you're right. Ms. Mag says, on the frog, Richard, it's just a giant leap for frog kind. Sorry. Couldn't resist. It is a hell of a picture, though. I'll give you that. And are we almost through the pictures? Because I want to get phones going here.
2: Well, I want to go to number 7.
1: All right.
2: And then we can go through these quickly because there is going to be zero controversy, I hope. You know, when one is talking to Art, one never knows, but there should be zero controversy. Go to 7.
1: I'm there.
2: All right. This is a beautiful mosaic shot with the onboard camera of our little Curiosity one-ton nuclear-powered rover loaded for bear.
1: It is gorgeous.
2: And it's got all kinds of really cool instrumentation. Everything you ever wanted to know about Mars environment or Mars atmosphere or surface composition or the ruins of an ancient civilization, This robot can tell us. And what it's been doing for the last year, since August 6, 2012.
1: Looks like it's sitting on somebody's old terrace. How's that for?
2: Well, it is sitting
1: stuff.
2: On a bunch of like flagstones. Very good.
1: That's what I said. Terrace.
2: Which are the lowest area of the crater it could reach in the last year. It's going to go to the mountain, you know, in the next year. But they sent it to the lowest place because that's, of course, as you're going to see when you read part one and part two of my Curiosity expose on EnterpriseMission.com.
1: Right.
2: Called "It Only Takes One White Crow." You know this old Apache saying, right?
1: Not really.
2: It only takes one white crow to prove all crows aren't black. Think about it. If we're proposing that there's an ET civilization all over the solar system that's left zillions and zillions of things in various states of ruin,
1: right?
2: All we got to do is find one, just one, to prove.
1: Yeah,
2: right.
1: And Mars does seem a logical place to me. That there once was a civilization. After all, it had an atmosphere. It had a lot of stuff we don't know about that got wiped out. So, yeah, Mars is...
2: Well, the difference between Mars and the Moon is, on the Moon, you need a high technology to live. It's kind of like the
1: Well, you need a dome.
2: Well, yeah, you need a dome to keep the air in. And right. You only build those by having high technology, a la Kaku and Kardashev. A really high technology can do...
1: Type 2, type 3.
2: Exactly. Well, I'm just restricting my projections to type 2, because type 2, by the way, we're not going to go to 1. We're going to leap to 2. If any of this comes out, we leap to 2 immediately.
1: Okay.
2: And we'll get to that later on, just for questions. We got what, an hour? No, half an hour.
1: We've got an hour and a half.
2: Okay, but I mean until we want to get to questions.
1: Oh, any minute now. So hurry.
2: No, thanks. So anyway, this thing is, you know, prowling around on those wonderful wheels. It weighs 1 ton. It's got 17 cameras alone on this thing. Black and white.
1: It is beautiful. It's a beautiful machine.
2: Oh, and it's nuclear powered. Do you know the Voyagers are nuclear powered and the Voyager 1 just penetrated into interstellar space the last year or so, and it's been 30-some years en route. Do you know what the projections for the lifetime of the power supply in Curiosity could be if they can keep the thing just going?
1: I'd like to know. What are they?
2: Over 100 years.
1: Wow.
2: And
1: that's
2: remember,
1: wow.
2: Spirit and Opportunity are going strong after 7 or 8 years, or at least Opportunity is, and they were projected to have lifetimes of 90 days.
1: That well, credit where credit is due, Richard. They really know how to build these things. And
2: yeah.
1: And getting this down to the surface was amazing.
2: Okay. So they got down to the surface in this miracle sky crane landing on the early dawn of August 6th.
1: Right.
2: You know, I did a live show with George narrating everything all the way down to the surface.
1: Yeah, it was amazing.
2: Absolutely amazing. So then let's go to photograph number 8.
1: Okay. I like it. Let's go to 8. And I presume a lot of people are following with us. By the way, things are crashing. My little message wormhole has just been down about 10 times. Anyway, okay, here we are on 8, and right away I kind of don't like it.
2: Okay.
1: What am I looking at?
2: Exactly. What are you looking at?
1: Well, that's why I don't like it, Richard. I can't tell.
2: You can't tell. It's not a rock. Rocks aren't shiny blue.
1: No.
2: They don't have cylinders coming out of them looking like pipes. They don't have copper-colored flanges on the ends of some of the cylinders.
1: Well, I don't know. There might be blue rocks on Mars. White, right?
2: Yeah, it might. That have specular metallic sheen reflections on the side facing the sun and the camera.
1: I do see that, yes.
2: That's a piece of junk. It's a piece of mangled, battered machinery that, by the way, was uncovered by the rocket blast of the sky crane descent rockets as Curiosity landed. There were
1: how can you not know that it's part of the landing apparatus?
2: Absolutely not. No, it's not. That's one.
1: How do you know that?
2: Because there's nothing like that on the spacecraft, and it didn't. The sky crane, when it left, the way the entry happened is you had a big heat shield. Thing zaps into Mars atmosphere at 13,000 miles an hour, takes 7 screaming minutes to go from the stratosphere all the way to the surface. The last few thousand feet, it is lowered on a device called a sky crane, which basically was a rocket-powered helicopter kind of craft with 4 sets of rockets. As it's hovering on the rockets, like an old 1950s sci-fi movie, it lowers Curiosity on nylon ropes to the surface. The computer then senses the lack of weight when the wheels touch the ground.
1: Mm-hmm.
2: The sky crane cuts with squibs the nylon ropes, and the sky crane dashes off into the atmosphere and lands a couple of miles away, over the hill.
1: I saw the simulation, and what I'm asking is, how do you know that some little piece of something didn't break off? There'd be no way to not know that. And
2: well,
1: that
2: this is not little. This is about the size of a telephone.
1: Okay.
2: One of those old-fashioned rotary phones.
1: Right.
2: It looks to me like a pump. It looks like a pump. And now, remember, there's an old engineering axiom, form follows function. If you have to build a device to pump fluids, be it on Mars, on the Moon, on Alpha Centauri, wherever, it's got to kind of look very similar to anything you'd build on Earth, because it's got to have a way to pump fluids, and fluids have a certain Reynolds number and a certain pressure and a certain flow rate and all that. So a device to pump fluids will kind of look like a device to pump fluids, regardless of the culture.
1: I can't go there with you, Richard. I'm sorry. I see it, and it does look weird, and blue is weird, and that's about as far as I can go.
2: Okay. Well, then let's go to the next one.
1: Okay. Good.
2: Number 9.
1: Takes me a second. Bear with me. Number 9. Okay. What are we looking at with number 9?
2: After they landed, they spent about 2 months trekking on the wheels east to a place called Glen Elg. And on the way, they took lots and lots and lots of pictures. This was one of the pictures.
1: What is that?
2: Exactly. What is that? It's not a rock. How do we know
1: now
2: it's not
1: that
2: a rock?
1: That one.
2: It's too damn symmetrical.
1: Yeah, that one is way too symmetrical. That really.
2: And it's got a pipe.
1: And it's shiny,
2: out of it.
1: Too. And it's shiny.
2: It's got a pipe sticking out of it right toward the camera.
1: All right, I see it. All right, folks, if you haven't looked at anything else, you need to go to artbell.com. And this is, I'm sorry, what, number 10? Nine.
2: Number nine.
1: Look at picture number nine. What in the hell is this?
2: See,
1: looks.
2: You can't ascribe what these things are because it's...
1: You know, I see the pipe, Richard. I see the pipe.
2: Yeah. And it looks like it's old corroded metal, oxidized.
1: Oh my. Right. My God, I just made it bigger. What is that? That is not natural.
2: It's not a rock.
1: There's no way that's natural.
2: It only takes one white crow. Art, you have just officially confirmed the presence of an ancient technological civilization on Mars.
1: Have I really done that?
2: Hundreds. I've got so many damn images. I've been spending months trying to write part two of the One White Crow series because I've got too many examples, and I'm trying to distill the best context.
1: All right, this is undeniable in the sense that there's no way this is natural. Picture number nine, there's no way it's natural. The only thing I can do is say, Richard, are you sure this was not somehow from our spacecraft or previous spacecrafts or whatever?
2: Well, for one thing, what are the odds that previous missions will be able to land on a planet with a surface area equivalent to all the continents on Earth within a couple hundred feet of the one that came after? Second, we've never been to Gale Crater. It's
1: right,
2: never
1: not big
2: been a
1: odds.
2: Target.
1: Yeah, this one is suspicious.
2: It's incredibly suspicious. Remember, it only takes one white crow prove all crows aren't black.
1: Yep.
2: Moving on, let's go to number 10.
1: Boy, I really like number 9, Richard. Do I have to leave?
2: you can look at
1: it. Wow. Number 9 is a wow. To me, that's a wow. Maybe some other people looking at it out there will have something else to say. But to me, that is a wow. You don't wow me frequently, but you did with that. All right. Here we are at number 10 for the sake of hurrying along here. And we have a...
2: Well, to be neutral, I'm calling it a shattered sphere. It's bluish. It's round.
1: Sure it is. You know, are you sure that these colors we're seeing...
2: Oh, the colors are absolutely accurate. Nope, they're absolutely accurate.
1: You're sure?
2: Unequivocally sure. See, what you do is you go to the original... When I post part two, which has these in better, bigger format... And many more. That's what's taken so long. I'm posting links back to the original NASA data archives at JPL. Every frame has a frame number. They've been posting all these images. The inside leakers have been leaking all the good stuff, and they know nothing will happen unless an official at NASA says these are artificial.
1: All right.
2: We live in a culture...
1: This is how I know that we are
2: on the cusp of something huge. It's been
1: this
2: building.
1: Is good. This is good, Richard. Number 9 is better, but this is good. All right, listen.
2: Now,
1: I'm going to instruct them to begin. Go ahead, open up the lines and begin to get some calls for Richard, please. You can start now because we're going to do that shortly, Richard. We really got to. You got me with number 9, buddy.
2: It only took us 3 hours, 27 minutes, and 10 seconds.
1: Well, you didn't show me number 9 that long ago, so...
2: Yeah. No, look, the way I like to do things is you build slowly. Building a case is like a lawyer. You have to lay foundation. You have to get people used to the idea, and a lot of our audience has never heard any of this stuff, and they're obviously thinking you've got this lunatic who thinks, even though I work for NASA and Cronkite, that, you know, there's stuff out there and people out there and all this, and of course we know that's not true. Well, it only takes one white crow to change the paradigm. And I've given you now three objects, two out of three you really can't explain as rocks.
1: Number nine got me. I know of no way to explain number nine.
2: It's the symmetry.
1: I guess.
2: In fact,
1: on that note, hold on, Richard.
2: Okay.
1: Hold on. We're really going to go to the phones. No joke.
2: Go phone.
1: So, our phone number here at Dark Matter is 855-REAL-UFO. 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We are now officially taking calls. So be my guest. There really is a lot to talk about. All I ask is if you want to disagree, be polite. You may be a bit strident, as I have been, but be polite. All right? Richard C. Hoagland is my guest. It's been one whale of a night, and I bet it's going to get even better. Dark Matter, in the nighttime, coming to you from the high desert and the great American Southwest.

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1: God, I really love that one. Hi, everybody. That's Ross Mitchell, of course. Number 9 tears it for me. There's no question about that. If you haven't seen it, go to artbell.com. These are the photographs we've been talking about. Number 9 is on Mars. And if number 9 is a rock, then I'll eat my phone. And it's a big phone, too. They call it a grand stream. I wouldn't want to have to eat it. Number 9's a clincher. All right, we're going to begin taking calls. No telling what's ahead, but I hope you'll be civil. I know Richard has a lot of detractors and a lot of supporters, but I want you to be civil. That's very important. And remember the language.
2: Art, I have to tell you one thing.
1: Yes.
2: Robin is not happy with our conversation. She thinks we're fighting. She says I sound strained and all this. And I said,
1: nonsense.
2: I'm just passionate, and I love a good argument when the opponent has really good points and questions.
1: No, Robin, this is not a fight. This is the way Richard and I interact.
2: It's called radio for a reason.
1: Yeah. Okay, here we go. You're on Dark Matter with Richard C. Hoagland. Hello.
3: Art Bell, this is truly an honor. How are you, sir?
1: That would be Roswell's. Thank you.
3: Hey, you know, how many years ago was it that the Vatican actually came out and said the question, if there is life out there, they are our brothers?
2: And that is not a metaphor. They mean it absolutely 100% for real.
1: How long ago was it?
2: 2 years.
1: 2 years, okay.
2: There's been a progression. Look, everybody's been talking, you know, the Stephen Bassett's disclosure, the D word.
1: Right.
2: I have been seeing so many trend curves pointing us in the direction of the ultimate disclosure that we're so close now. If you look at these as political trend curves, I would say we're within a couple of years, maybe sooner, than this stuff is officially acknowledged in some way which is non-threatening. That's why I think the laser system on Laddie and the secret cameras is, I mean, you really nailed it, Art.
1: Okay.
2: They want to look before they leap. They have
1: right,
2: to.
1: Okay. Can
3: I follow up with another question? Am I the only one that, when I read the book of Genesis, saw it right there in black and white, they're pretty much admitting it when God says, we will make man in our likeness. He was the only one at the time. Who's he talking to? Because that was before Adam and Eve.
2: Exactly.
1: There you go. All right. Fair enough. And maybe if they were to redo Brookings, we'd come up with a whole different answer. Let's go here, Dark Matter. You're on the air with Richard Hoagland.
4: Yeah, hey, Richard. I'm a supporter of your premise here, but I was wondering, when you use the term civilization, what if they just uncovered, like, a small complex of structures, like an outpost? Would you say that's a civilization? Or,
2: well, you've got to look at all the missions we've sent, the orbital missions, the landed missions. There's stuff on every mission that's all over Mars, just thinking of Mars as one place. When you look at all the NASA spacecraft over the last 30-40 years, which includes, you know, the mission to Mercury, Messenger, the mission to Saturn, Cassini, the Galileo missions to Jupiter, the mission like Voyager to the outer planets, Uranus and Neptune. There's artificial stuff that I can build the case for all over the solar system, in which case we're talking about living. Do you remember that movie, Art, that Katharine Hepburn starred in called Love Among the Ruins?
1: Not offhand.
2: We are living amid the ruins, I believe, of a Type 2 civilization. And we're the dim descendants, 15 million generations removed, of something extraordinary. And when Genesis talks about the fall, frankly, I think this is what it's really referring to, because ultimately when you lose your history, you lose 99.999% of everybody, and you lose planets in the process of a huge interplanetary war. The survivors are going to cling to scraps of information. They're going to mythologize them. They're going to put them on pedestals. They're going to make them sacred. And the things that used to be real and practical will be looked at as metaphors or as examples of something else. I think we're living, you know, with genuine, you know, homage to Michio and to Kardashev before him, amid the ruins of an extraordinary Type 2 civilization. And it's now almost time to tell people who we really are.
1: Okay. Caller, anything else?
4: No, that's kind of what I was thinking. I think that the quote-unquote alien civilization is what we call our civilization now. And relics or artifacts in the solar system may be just remnants of their journey here.
2: When I finally get to do the book on all this, which is going to be called The Heritage of Mars, Remembering Forever, I have some stunning genetic data to put in to corroborate with mainstream papers, which to me, and probably to any objective observer, we're going to find out, proves that the human race, certainly one faction of us, originally lived on Mars. I can prove that scientifically.
1: Richard, have you ever heard of junk DNA?
2: Yeah, of course.
1: What if it's not junk?
2: Exactly. But our evidence is not having to do with the junk DNA. It has to do with something even more interesting that proves a fraction of the current human, and this is mainstream studies. And the folks doing the studies, which have gone back to the 50s, they didn't know what they got. So, again, they just published it, not knowing they should have kept it secret. And the cover-up crowd, who are actually not very smart, you know, they're basically operating on some kind of manual, you know, they let lots of stuff through either by design, the long education process that Brooking called for, where you turn up the water slowly on our poor little frog, or it's because they simply don't know what to keep secret because they don't know any more than we do, and they don't know the key things that will allow someone to put the puzzle together and make a big picture.
1: Well, either that or they've you've really annoyed them, Richard, and they're trying to drive you completely insane. you're on the air with Richard C. Hoagland on Dark Matter. Hello.
5: Hello, Art. Super mega Roswell to you both.
1: Thank you.
5: Hey, I got two quick questions for one for Art and one for Richard. Art, the other night I was listening to Dr. Greer, and he was talking about all the data that nobody has access to, such as presidents, congressmen, leaders.
1: Right.
5: Who is guarding this data? Is this a modern-day version of the Templars, or what is it?
1: That's a better question for Richard. Who's guarding
2: question.
1: The data? Yeah.
2: I think you put your finger on it. I think these are ancient secret societies. We may not actually know the names, because I always tend to think that everybody who blames the Illuminati and the Rothschilds and the Rockefellers, look, this suppression, this control is at such a high level that you don't even know the names of the groups that they're part of.
5: Yeah.
2: Everything else is kind of diversion out front, like those annual meetings of the Bilderbergers. That's not
5: right.
2: This really originates. So, yes, I think you have secret societies. I think one of them traces itself all the way back to ancient Egypt, called the Shemsu Hor, or the followers of Horus. And their task, when you actually read the ancient Egyptian, their task is to preserve the fragments of the first time and to restore civilization from before a catastrophe.
1: All right, caller, you're even noisier than Richard, so let's have the other question quickly.
5: Right. Yeah, quick question for Richard. I want to get caught up on everything you guys have been talking about tonight, because I've been kind of out of the loop for a while. Where can I catch up to, you know, find more of these photos and stuff like that? Cause
1: that's a fair question. All right, Richard.
2: EnterpriseVision.com. I've got part one of an extraordinarily deep expose on Curiosity, the real secret mission of Curiosity, The title is One White Crow, and part two will be up in a few days as soon as I figure out what data I have to eliminate to fit within certain space limits.
1: Well, I love number nine, Richard. God, I love it. It's just great. It's your white bird.
2: The more you look, the more you see, right?
1: It's your white bird.
2: And there's more. Wait till you see what I'm going to have in part two on the Enterprise mission.
1: Dark Matter, it's your turn with Richard. Hello. Going once.
6: Are you there, Art?
1: I'm here.
6: Roswell Studio.
1: Oh, you're breaking up on us.
2: Terrible phone.
6: I'm sorry. There was a probe sent to Mars a few years back that was a
2: pure civilization from before a catastrophe.
1: All right, caller, you're even noisier than Richard, so let's have the other question quickly.
7: Yeah, quick question for Richard. I want to get caught up on everything you guys have been talking about tonight, because I've been kind of out of the loop for a while. Where can I catch up to, find more of these photos and stuff like that? Cause
1: that's a fair question. All right, Richard.
2: EnterpriseMission.com. I've got part one of an extraordinarily deep expose on Curiosity, the real secret mission of Curiosity. The title is One White Crow, and part two will be up in a few days as soon as I figure out what data I have to eliminate to fit within certain space limits.
1: Well, I love number nine, Richard. God, I love it. It's just great. It's your white bird.
2: The more you look, the more you see, right?
1: It's your white bird.
2: And there's more. Wait till you see what I'm going to have in part two on the Enterprise mission.
1: Dark Matter, it's your turn with Richard. Hello. Going once.
6: Are you there, Art?
1: I'm here.
6: Roswell Studio.
1: Oh, you're

0: by the way, I gave woefully short shrift to what I called the perfect solar storm. I actually was awake watching solar conditions when this incredible M5 or 6, whatever it was, flare developed at about 3 o'clock in the morning, and I called some of my friends. I was on the shortwave radio at the time. I said, my God, look what's happening. Holy moly. So I'll have a lot more to say about this. Right now, it's Sky Car time, and I hope you've had a chance to go up to the website and see this incredible vehicle. Here is the man responsible, Dr. Paul Mahler. Doctor, welcome to the program.
1: Yes, thank you.
0: It's been how long? Gosh, I had you on the air last, how long ago?
1: I think it's probably close to 2 years or more.
0: That's right, at least 2 years. And so, obviously, there's a great deal of new listeners to the program, and they won't have any idea at all about the Sky Car. So not only do we have to do an update tonight, but I guess we have to, you know, kind of go back to basics and tell people who are just tuning in tonight, what is this?
1: Well, the Sky Car is really a vehicle, an aircraft, as we call it, that combines what the helicopter can do with what the airplane can do. Of course, an airplane needs a runway. That's a great limitation.
0: Mm.
1: Helicopter has a wonderful ability to take off vertically, but it can't fly very fast. It's extremely difficult to fly, and it's quite dangerous because there's a lot of failures, all those mechanical parts whirling around.
0: Mm.
1: So this does the function of both, plus it's also roadable. It's also legal on, I wouldn't say the highway as much as I would say the roadway, say around the city, to get from your home to a vertiport, to a place to take off from, maybe a couple blocks away.
0: Earlier today, CNN was saying, now that the Concorde is gone, what is the future of air travel in the world? Well, the answer, I don't know the answer for the large aircraft, but everybody should know the Sky Car. Well, the Sky Car, how big is it?
1: It's the size of a large automobile. It'll fit in a single-car garage. It's a four-passenger vehicle. We also build a six-passenger vehicle, but that one would not fit in your garage. It's a little bigger than that.
0: Mm-hmm. But the four-passenger would be about like the average American...
1: It would be like a large American car.
0: A large American car.
1: Correct.
0: Okay. The one that I first came to when I clicked on Mahler Industries was the M400. Is that the current...
1: That's the one we're test flying right now, yes. That's the one that... would certainly be the first one that someone would be able to buy within the next few years.
0: Within the next few years. Well, that's what, of course, everybody's going to want to know about. But I'd like to, when I go to buy a product in electronics or something, I always go to the page that shows me what it'll do, what's the performance going to be, what are the statistics on the Sky Car. What do we know?
1: Well, it flies fast. Because, and one of the reasons you can fly fast, of course, is that you end up having to have quite a bit of power when you take off vertically. We always compare it to a hummingbird, which has a pretty high metabolism rate for a good reason. It takes off vertically with this significant power, and then, of course, that same power can be used to fly quite fast. So you can fly 325 miles an hour at 25,000 feet, or you can fly at a couple hundred miles an hour at sea level.
0: Uh-huh.
1: You could fly faster sea level, but you'd be like burning your tank of fuel quite quickly.
0: What about its maneuverability characteristics? You know, I mean, we're talking here about, I guess, about the general public doing this, right? I mean, this is something you're gonna want to offer to the general public eventually, at least, right?
1: Right. Yeah. Well, there's many stages. The first stage, this would be a vehicle that would compete with helicopters and airplanes today. But this vehicle is a vehicle that's pretty electronic in every sense of the word. It has all the electronic brains on board to fly itself, which it has done a number of times. And therefore, you really can think of it in the future, in the, you know, perhaps 5 year to 10 year period, where you will be delivered in this vehicle from point A to point B. I know the pilots aren't going to like that. But really, if you're going to be up in the air, you certainly don't want some drunk flyer, incapacitated, perhaps, with alcohol or something of that nature, flying around up there in the same world that you're in. So you're really going to want it to be automated, and that's the way it's going to be.
0: Yeah, if I recall correctly, you rely heavily on automation, as in you just get into the vehicle, I suppose tap out

0: How would you enter the destination for it? How do you envision that occurring, for example?
1: Well, you know, every city or area will be coded in some way, and we haven't set up a code, but that's something that would be fairly straightforward. The more complicated issue, of course, is generating this virtual highway in the sky, which is a long story, and I'm certainly going to be happy to tell you a little bit about it, but it's an interesting story of what's happening with regard to the highway in the sky.
0: Well, as it is now, controllers, air traffic controllers, are always on the edge of a heart attack. I mean, and that's just with the commercial aircraft that we have in the sky. You know, they're directing them and pushing aluminum, I think they call it, or whatever. Anyway, it's a pretty high stress, high energy job just for the commercial aircraft. But what if we had, I don't know, hundreds of thousands, millions of sky cars in the air? How in the world?
1: Well, the problem today is that the airspace is really chaos. It's really not organized. If you fly a light plane today, you better be looking left, right, and center.
0: Yes.
1: Because it's visual rules, and, you know, you're supposed to decide if somebody's out there who may be crossing your path. Now, as you said, these air controllers are working so hard, you really can't count on them for the small planes. And periodically, of course, small planes run into big planes.
0: Yeah.
1: But it's a chaotic world, but that's changing. We have incredible technology coming down right now. Of course, we're all familiar with GPS, the thing that guides your car around and tells you where you are.
0: Yes.
1: Just recently, they put in a geostationary set of satellites that recalibrates GPS so that you get accuracy within a very few feet. And then beyond that, they just issued a contract for what they call LAS, Local Augmentation Systems for Airspace, where you'll be able to know where every aircraft is within inches at all times. This is done automatically. You don't have to worry about the air controller not looking in your direction on the screen at the right time.
0: So the air controllers, do you still think by the time the sky car is airborne in large numbers that air traffic controllers will have the same job, or will commercial aircraft be controlled in the same way?
1: They'll be controlled in the same way. In fact, the purpose for this system, clearly, they're not building it right now for the sky car because for most of them they don't know the sky car exists. But they are building it for the commercial airliners because this will make them much more efficient. They can go from point A to point B very accurately at all times because they don't have to worry about other aircraft in the air. You'll always know where they are. You'll have all kinds of warning systems. They're going to have a big buffer space around each aircraft so that you run into somebody else's buffer space, you know about it. You don't run into the aircraft.
0: Mm-hmm. This would be a typical, like a family car, right?
1: It would be like a family car. It has all of the characteristics of the family car. And, of course, the one advantage it has is it really gets into a world that's essentially unused today. It may be chaotic, but think if it was organized, how much space there is up there. I've always been willing to point out that if you put all the cars on the road in America at the same time, they'd still be miles apart if you used all of the airspace above us.
0: And had them all proportionately away from each other.
1: Or organized in a coherent way along a highway in the sky.
0: Gotcha. All right, Doctor, hold on. We're here at the bottom of the hour. Dr. Paul Mahler is here, and he is manufacturing, testing now, the sky car. We'll tell you all about that. A personal vehicle to travel from here to there, 300-plus miles an hour.
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1: I suspect the dream of flight is nearly as old as man himself. I'm sure as soon as he could walk, he thought about flying. He looked up and saw the blue sky and said, oh,
2: wouldn't it be nice? Well, it will be, and it's going to be real soon, too. The Sky Car. Take a look. It's on the website at www.coasttocoastam.com. Just click on tonight's guest on, let me get it exactly for you, because I really do want you to see it. Click on Mahler International, upper right-hand corner, and you'll get to see the model that we're talking about right now.

0: these days, if you go to buy an automobile, a new car, you're probably going to spend, I don't know, 20 or 30 grand for a pretty good car, and 50 or better for a really good car, easily. And so that jumps out at me. Doctor, in production, once in production with the Sky Car, what do you envision the price might be?
1: Well, of course, you know, it's very unique to talk about aircraft in high production because it's never happened. So
0: we're doing
1: a lot of projecting here. But one of the things that we started out with in this company was to produce an extremely low-cost engine, because we knew if you're going to have a lot of power, that you're going to have to produce it cheap if you're going to produce the car inexpensively. And that was a goal of ours set back almost 30 years ago now. So
0: you were looking at the Wankel engine, weren't
1: you? That's right, yeah. Because it was the only thing that was out there that had a large amount of power in a small package and was still inexpensive. So we developed the engine, and that meant that the price of the vehicle could be down at the cost of an automobile, because the engine price is comparable to that of an automobile. Now, again, that's for the moment, we'd say a quality automobile, but anything below 50,000 would be very hard for us to project, because it would depend on huge numbers of vehicles.
0: So it might be like what? Buying a Mercedes, say, or what?
1: Yeah, depending on the model, 50,000. One of the things that people don't understand, though, that if you buy an airplane, for the most part, there's a small depreciation at the beginning, but historically aircraft prices have remained pretty level. So there's an average depreciation of about 2% per year, where a car depreciates at 10%. So the actual real price, the dollar that it costs you over a period of time, is much less. Even if you pay $50,000, it's probably equivalent to more like $20,000 in terms of actual depreciated cost.
0: What about places that you could land the Sky Car? I mean, do you envision a situation where you could... I don't know. I have a friend in Rancho Cucamonga I mentioned earlier. Could I enter Rancho Cucamonga and Joanne's coordinates, let's say, on the GPS system, and say you're going to land here, and it will?
1: It would do that. You might, for the moment at least, get a few people upset because it's still not as quiet as your family Cadillac, but it will be. We are working on mutual noise technology that will bring it down to a level where it would be comparable to your car. That's a few years away and a few million dollars, but it is possible to land it anywhere. It does still generate a wind. That's unavoidable. And so you really, unless you're going to clean your neighbor's yard and a few other yards nearby, you probably would prefer to land on a roof.
0: As much wind as your average helicopter?
1: Yeah, comparable. But, you know, that's a significant amount of wind, of course.
0: It is, but, heck, they land out here near my house all the time.
1: I'm thinking of right in the middle of a residential area. But, yes, if you've got a little bit of space, you get a decent-sized yard. If you're near a rural area somewhat, it wouldn't be a problem.
0: All right. Everybody's going to wonder about stability, and I'm sure that's at the top of your list, too. In designing and now building this, what stability problems have you run into, and where are you in the world of stability?
1: Well, that was an expensive solution for us, because it took a lot of time to design a system and generate the algorithms to make this vehicle behave better than a human. And, of course, one of the reasons it can fly better than a human is because a computer is faster, not necessarily smarter. We don't need it to be that smart. We just need it to be very fast. And so we have on board 25 microprocessors working together, about 30,000 lines of code. A highly redundant system, though, so that if one system out of four fails, the other one takes over. If that fails, another one takes over. And you have different people write the software, so that if there's a software error, like Microsoft seems to have almost continuously in their systems, you have a backup system written by a different group of people.
0: Yes. So lots of backup. And it would be, as a result of the software driving the engines, it would be how stable? Very stable?
1: We have flown this in windy conditions. We've built a number of very small versions of this, which are more difficult, in fact, to fly stably than big vehicles. And we've delivered them to the military, and these vehicles will hang in the air. You'd think they were anchored to a post, actually. They're that stable, even in windy conditions. So, yes, we solved the stability problem. That was really critical, of course, because if your grandmother's going to fly this thing or fly in it, you certainly want it to be comfortable.
0: Well, I know one of the reasons you didn't come on the show at an earlier date was because you wanted to get some test flights under your belt.
1: That's correct.
0: And I guess you've done that, haven't you?
1: Yes, yes. We've been flying it for almost a year now. So far, we haven't put a pilot in it. We've been flying it remotely because that's our typical startup mode. We can learn everything we want, and actually to fly it remotely is actually more difficult than having someone in it. But we're getting ready to do a test with a pilot on board as we put more powerful engines in place.
0: So you're close to that now?
1: Yes, we're expecting, we're actually building a lake, a test lake, for purposes of a little bit softer landing if something goes wrong. So we've got a 5-acre lake under construction.
0: Wow.
1: That would allow us to fly over it, and there's a lot of other reasons too. Of course, if you go into a lake, you don't have near the fire hazard and many other things. This is a fairly dangerous activity when you're starting out, of course.
0: Of course. So four average people or four people would be able to get into this model, punch some buttons, and at 300 plus miles an hour, go to wherever they wanted to go. What about fuel, Doctor?
1: Well, we're running with alcohol right now.
0: Alcohol.
1: This is sort of a politically correct thing to do, perhaps, in today's world. But more important than that, alcohol is a much safer fuel. If you, again, have something go wrong in your test flight program, you're not going to become you may become a small ball of fire, but you won't become a big one.
0: Does alcohol have the same sort of combustion rate as gasoline, for example? Do you get enough power?
1: It works in the engine about the same as high-octane gasoline.
0: Oh, really?
1: You don't get quite the range out of it, but it actually has an octane rating well over 100, rather than your car, which runs around now with about 90. So it's a good fuel, and, of course, it burns without any of the unburned hydrocarbons and the carbon monoxides that you normally would have.
0: Another obvious question is range. And so what do you envision, not so much what you have right now, but what do you envision for, say, the M400, if it were actually in production, what sort of range would it have?
1: Well, the maximum range is 750 miles.
0: Oh.
1: You could certainly fly further than that if you weren't fully loaded with four full people and baggage. But we have to quote, you know, when you quote these numbers, you have to quote it for the full all-up weight. And so it's 750 miles. If you had two people on board, you could fly twice that, more than twice that.
0: That's right. Airplanes and things that fly are very dependent on weight, aren't they?
1: That's for sure. And that's one of the things that's happened that's made the Sky Car possible. We have to give a lot of credit to technology. We've done a number of things and invented a number of things to make it work. But new materials have made it very much more practical today. These high-strength carbon fibers, which we use extensively, high-strength magnesium and aluminum. There's even some new materials coming down that we're very excited about that are even better than what we're using at the moment.
0: You're going to stick with the rotary engine. Does it look that way?
1: Absolutely. We don't have an option. Turbine engines would certainly deliver the power, but only the very rich could ever afford this vehicle, even 20 years from now. So it really has to be the rotary. It's the only engine that has the power, the reliability, and the multi-fuel capability. Ability to burn any kind of fuel.
0: If this engine is so good, Doctor, why was it? It was in the Mazda for a little while, and then it really didn't catch on, and it sort of fell away. I had a rotary engine Mazda. I loved it.
1: Well, you ought to be happy. It's coming back. The RX-8's coming back. It's got about 25% better mileage, which the original ones did not have. So there's enormous improvement, but it is not necessarily the ideal engine for the automobile, although it's extremely smooth, as you, I'm sure you experienced.
0: Oh, sure.
1: It's ideal because it's fully dynamically balanced like the turbine engine because it's all rotating mass. It's not a piston stopping and starting.
0: Doctor, have you noticed that the rotary engine produces a magnetic field?
1: Well, I would think any rotating mass could very well do such. We haven't actually made any determination for that, but I'm sure it would be an easy thing to do.
0: It actually does. As I said, I had a Mazda, and it had a rotary engine. I had, you know, one of those compasses like everybody has up on the dashboard.
1: Right.
0: And it permanently fixed that compass in one direction right at the engine. So there is a magnetic field there. It's kind of interesting.
1: I'm not surprised.
0: Okay, so people should know that you're past the dream stage on this. I mean, you're actually, this thing is built, folks, and they're testing it.
1: It's been a little slow coming because it turned out to be, obviously, like most technologies, a lot more complicated to work out a few what would have thought of as simple bugs, but they turned out to be a couple of years apiece to solve. But we have, yes, we have flown, as you know, an earlier version very successfully. It was not nearly a fast vehicle. It was a two-passenger Jetson-looking type vehicle. We flew that in 89 for the international press. So we've been flying. I've been on board aircraft in the air, 100 feet in the air with previous vehicles. So it's not, yes, it's been around for quite a while, and we're just moving towards a much more practical version, one that, you know, goes very fast, which is, I think, important in today's travel.
0: Yeah, well, sure it is, but wait a minute, back up a little bit. You say you were actually on board one of these yourself? I didn't know that.
1: Oh, yes. In 1989, I flew a vehicle that looks just like the Jetsons vehicle, a bubble-domed two-passenger vehicle, and everybody was there from Good Morning America all of the Hollywood magazines, and People magazine was there and did an extensive article on it. So we had a very, very successful flight in 89. But the vehicle was not really a vehicle that was designed to go quite quickly. It was about a 100-mile-an-hour vehicle, which may seem fast enough for a lot of people, but you burn the same amount of fuel with this design at 100 miles an hour as you do 300 miles an hour.
0: Oh,
1: so
0: really?
1: It becomes a lot more practical at 300 miles an hour.
0: All right. Going further, you are about to do a flight, I guess, for the press in the spring, this coming spring. Is that correct?
1: That is our intention, right? We cannot start construction of the lake until April because of the erosion issues in the rainy season. But as soon as that's complete, and we figure that's like a month and a half, then we would be in a position to start test flying before the press. Prior to that, of course, we'll be flying privately.
0: What do you anticipate they will see? I mean, what are you going to show them when they get there?
1: We will take off vertically, untethered. I will fly over this area, hover, stop, turn, twist, move around fairly quickly, but not so quickly that I move off the lake, at least during that period of time when the press is around.
0: And you'll be actually piloting the vehicle yourself?
1: I will, but, you know, that using the term piloting is you know, a little strange in that power lift aircraft because it is so easy to fly. I'm not a trained pilot. I've been the test pilot since the beginning of these flights, and I don't consider myself skilled at all, and yet it's
0: simple.
1: So simple to fly that there's...
0: How? I mean, what do you have in front of you? Are you using a joystick?
1: I have a joystick, and that's really everything.
0: Really?
1: You know, foot pedals. You have a stick. If you turn it, you turn that direction. If you point it forward, you go forward.
0: Really?
1: On the left-hand side, you have a throttle, which you can set at some setting that you want, that you're comfortable with. And then with the stick in your hand on the right-hand side, you can move it backwards to brake, forward to accelerate, left, right to turn.
0: All right. This is a vertical takeoff and landing craft. Now, in the picture of the M400, it's not obvious to the layman how the vertical part of it takes place. These look like, I don't know, jet engines sort of.
1: They do, don't they? Yes.
0: Yes.
1: Well, the ducts, these nacelles, most of the technology in this business comes from France, so it's a little confusing. But the nacelles, the ducts, so to speak, rotate through a small angle of about 30 to 45 degrees, and then the exit from the ducts is deflected downwards another 45 degrees.
0: Oh.
1: And that gets the air flowing vertically. And then as you go forward, the ducts then go back to the horizontal direction. And as you go even faster, then the vanes pull up and they go into the horizontal direction. So you convert from diverting the thrust, not very different from the jump jet, the Harrier jump jet.
0: Well, I was going to ask if this technology was developed from the Harrier.
1: No, it is a totally different path, but if there's any similar vehicles in the world out there today, you certainly would have to say, well, this one does divert the exhaust on the jet engine just like we diverted in the ducts, but... The principles involved, the physics involved, is quite different.
0: Well, when you look at the military version, the Harrier, what's the safety record of the Harrier like?
1: Well, today it's really quite good, but at the beginning they were losing 5% of their pilots per year.
0: Right.
1: A very dangerous vehicle. And even today, if you think about it, it only has one engine. If that engine skips a beat, you have no pilot or plane during the hover mode. So it's still one where they don't hover very long. If you notice, you don't see a jump jet hovering for more than a few seconds and it's gone because it's a very dangerous time for that vehicle.
0: But that would not be true of the Skycar because of the redundancy and the multi number of engines.
1: Multi-engines, multi-computers, multi-parachutes, everything that you can put into a vehicle to ensure that there's nothing that can fail.
0: Wait a minute. There's a parachute.
1: We have both low and high-speed parachutes. These we don't want to argue that they ever would be needed, but certainly they give a sense of comfort to the individual when he perhaps is buying this for the first time. It may be necessary in the test flight mode, where of course a lot of things could go wrong. But we do have two parachutes. We even have redundancy in the parachutes.
0: They just recently, in the last few years, began putting parachutes on small airplanes, and it saved quite a few lives, I believe, already. So it's a pretty good idea, I guess. After all, if something goes wrong at 20,000 feet or so, that's going to be your only hope, I suppose. But you're suggesting this is going to be so safe inherently that you really don't expect that to occur.
1: No, I think it's important during the test flight program, but I think in terms of normal practice, it'll never be really required. Boeing did an extensive study of the vehicle, and to their satisfaction said that in their opinion, the vehicle was far more reliable than a 777, and that's coming from their own design. So I think that we have really provided a vehicle that should be as foolproof as it's possible to be.
0: All right, this coming year, you expect to build some Sky cars. What? It says on order here, but I don't know what that means. Does that mean that I could call you a doctor and order a Sky car, or does that mean the military has to order and call and order one, or what?
1: Well, we already have a number of orders, well over 100 orders with deposits.
0: Oh, really?
1: They wouldn't be delivered until it was certified for the most part. We are talking to the military. They have a serious interest in a vehicle like this. We're also looking for a production partner because I'm a relatively small company. My company's a technology-driven company. And for this to be something that everybody's going to have, you're going to have to get into a relationship with a General Electric, General Motors. And we've talked to some of the major automotive companies. So I think eventually you'll see one of the bigger companies being involved in the high volume production, but for the moment we'll produce it ourselves.
0: How do they feel about you? How does GM, for example, feel about you? Do you know?
1: Well, I don't know about GM. Ford did invite me to their executive committee meeting, and we had a multi-day meeting, and it was very well received. I don't know that they're ready to give me a few million dollars to build vehicles for them, but they certainly were researching the use of such a vehicle. I thought it was a very good reception, and we've talked to BMW, we've talked to Honda. We've never talked to General Motors or Chrysler.
0: I see. But Ford liked the idea.
1: Well, they were being very, much looking in the future. There were five of us invited to this technology panel. And Bert Rutan, for example, you've certainly heard of him.
0: Of course.
1: Around the world, he was one of the panelists there.
0: Oh, really?
1: And with some very modern ideas as well. So they were looking at, what could happen that would change transportation. And if it changes, how could they be a part of it.
0: They'd want to be a part of it. All right, hold tight, Doctor. We'll be right back. We're discussing the Mahler Sky Car. You want to see what it looks like? CoastToCoastAM.com is the place. The M400 is the one you want to look at. Can you imagine? 20,000 feet. The computers are doing the work. All you've got to do is lay back, look out the window, enjoy the scenery. Or, heck, I don't know, join the Mile High Club, whatever. Whatever you've got in mind. This is Coast to Coast AM. We'll be right back.
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1: It certainly is. Jill in Easton, California writes, "Hey, Art. First heard about the Sky Car when Mr. Kunstler wrote about it in one of the Dirk Pitt novels. In fact, he did give Mr. Mahler full credit. He's our guest, Mr. Mahler, Dr. Paul Mahler, actually. He's invented the Sky Car. It's now in the testing stages. It's the M400. I'm telling you right now, it's the dream machine. Go take a look at it on the website. It's a personal flight vehicle, which will be transportation for our future, and we're going to need that. We'll be right back with Dr. Mahler.

0: Once again, Dr. Paul Muller, it certainly is a dream machine, doctor. A lot of questions from the audience coming in by computer. For example, is a pilot's license going to be needed in the sense, you know, the same sense of pilot's license now?
1: Well, no. Initially, you'd have what's called a ground school requirement because you're up in the air with a lot of people. You've got to understand the rules of the air. Normally, pilot's license today, there's a lot of skill that you have to fly it.
0: Right.
1: So that's eliminated. The FAA actually has a pilot's license right now that you can get for the Sky Car.
0: Oh?
1: It's called a powered lift pilot's license. But it still would be, you know, similar to what you have today until the sky's organized. You're going to have to know a lot about what's going on out there. You're still going to have to be watching your back all the time.
0: But once the sky was organized, as you put it, I would presume nothing perhaps more complicated or just a little more complicated than a regular driver's license.
1: Well, I'd say less complicated because really all you got to do is know the number system so you know to put in the number that you want to get to. And again, I'm talking about, you know, a few years down the road. You'll be flying around in this much sooner than that, of course, because the highway system will not be fully developed for at least somewhere between 5 and 10 years.
0: Now, what would you think the normal altitude, I'm bouncing questions from the computer here again, the normal altitude, cruising altitude for the Sky Car would be?
1: Well, that would be a choice really on how far you're going. If you were going from, say, where I live near Sacramento to San Francisco, about 70 to 75 miles, you would probably go up to about 5,000 feet. If you're going from here to L.A., you'd go to about 20,000 feet. The height is very much dependent on how far you want to go because you have to climb up again and come back down, and so there's some economics involved in that.
0: Well, beyond about 12 or 13,000 feet, you've got to have a pressurized cabin or oxygen or something, or you're going to be a confused flyer, right?
1: You certainly will, yes. At least legally, you have to have either oxygen enrichment. There's new systems that just enrich the oxygen in the cabin itself so that you don't actually have to pressurize the vehicle. Or you pressurize the vehicle, one of the two.
0: What will you likely do?
1: Well, we're looking seriously at the enrichment because it makes the vehicle a little less complicated to design for all that pressure.
0: Mm-hmm.
1: So if that's doable, we will do it. If not, we will clearly go with the pressurization. And there is home-built aircraft you can buy today that are pressurized, so it's not insurmountable by any means.
0: Does putting a deposit on one of these right now mean that you'll get one of the first ones?
1: Yes. Depending on the size of the deposit, you can be one of the first 100, one of the first 200, or one of the first 300. Most of the people right now are in the 100 to 200 because that's a modest deposit.
0: Yes, like how much?
1: That's $20,000.
0: $20,000?
1: Right.
0: Wow. That's doable. God, this is so fascinating. You're looking for partners. Obviously, and you would like a big partner, but if the worst happens and you don't find a forward-looking person or company to join in with you and you have to go it alone, what's the worst-case scenario?
1: Well, what we would do then, pretty much what we did in the past, we developed a company called Supertrap, which you mentioned earlier, where we sold many millions of dollars of product and eventually sold the company for many millions of dollars. And that helped us through a number of years. Right now, we've got an engine that is in such high demand that we have letters of intent for almost $1 billion in those engines. And so we've got a couple partners right now just starting production of the engines. And if nothing else, the engines will fund the Sky Car. And after all, we need the engine for the Sky Car in any case.
0: Uh-huh. Again, noise is something of an issue right now. And you imagine that the Sky Car would, for example, then land on somebody's flat roof.
1: Correct.
0: I
1: think you're going to see a lot of flat roofs in the future.
0: A lot of flat roofs. Okay, well, I guess then the person or persons who are in the Sky Car, because the computer is virtually going to be doing everything, could sit and watch, I don't know, a movie or...
1: Oh, absolutely. You could play computer games on the screen because, of course, there's flying screens that give you a lot of information about navigation, where you are and your trip and things like that.
0: Huh.
1: You can switch it over and make it into anything you want. You can sleep. You can read. You would be able to be much more productive while you traveled, and, of course, you'd be traveling much less. Today, in America, we waste about 15 billion hours per year stuck in traffic or going slowly, and that mounts into hundreds of billions of dollars. And, of course, we also kill over 40,000 people for primarily for human error.
0: Well, that's right. You really, Doctor, believe the future of transportation at the personal level in America in our lifetimes could be air rather than ground?
1: I'm sure of it. I'm not saying I'm sure of it because we're going to do it necessarily. We're going to be a contributor to that, and maybe we'll give other companies a jump start in the research we've done. After all, we spent in today's dollars over a couple hundred million dollars. It's not an inexpensive technology, but it's coming inevitably because every system in America has always been replaced by another system. First, we had canals, which then got replaced by railways. Railways got replaced by automobiles, and today, in the last 10 years, highways have only increased by 2%, and the miles traveled has increased by 30%.
0: Yes.
1: So you can imagine what's going to happen in the next 10 years. I mean, you can see the traffic today coming to a stop. In your wildest imagination, I don't think people can understand what's going to happen in the next 10 years on the highway.
0: You know, the audience is also reacting to the news of the day. That's what audiences always do. And there is a lot of news about car bombs and truck bombs, and people are saying, boy, what a nightmare as far as terrorism is concerned. Now you've got bombs delivered from the air. Has that occurred to you in recent years?
1: Well, there's two sides of that coin. You know, one of the problems we have today is we don't really know a lot about who's out there and who's in these cars and where they're going. But when you're in this organized world in the sky, you're going to know who every individual in every car is and where every car is going. So it'll be a totally different world in terms of being, everybody's going to be traveling, is going to be identified. And that's a great improvement. So, you know, there's certainly, you can misuse anything, but it'll be a major change from the way we deal with traffic today.
0: Such a system, it seems to me, would have application, for example, in law enforcement.
1: Oh, yes.
0: It's going to make the getaway car tougher, isn't it?
1: Yes. Well, of course, the crooks are going to have it, too. So the issue is how does he get up there when he's going into a world where the control of that vehicle, for the most part, is from a central control network.
0: Yes.
1: He really is at the mercy of the controller. So I think you'll have the traffic cop in the sky get a hold of him pretty quickly.
0: Have you really spent that hundreds of millions?
1: I've spent it over a period, of course, of a long time. So that's in today's dollars. We've actually spent about $75 million, but remember, we started spending back
0: still,
1: in the 60s.
0: Still.
1: So if you had to replace what we've done, it's probably somewhere between $200 and $300 million.
0: That's still a lot of money.
1: It's a lot of money, but, you know, the auto industry spends $1 billion just changing the models over. So in terms of real dollars, you've seen some of these major players in the dot-com era go through $20 billion and see it go right down the drain. It's a small amount of money in terms of what it could do for transportation in the world today.
0: Do you foresee in your immediate financial future, I mean, so far, Doctor, this is a big gamble. A lot of money put into a really big gamble. I mean, do you see it coming back?
1: Oh, I see it coming back. Money has not been my major motivating factor in here, but actually since I have a number of stockholders on their behalf, it is a big factor. I would do like nothing more than reward them in very serious terms for their support over these many years. And then, of course, more recently, as a public company, it's now possible for almost anybody to become a stockholder in our company. That's a big change. And obviously, it'd be very nice to see these kind of people become, you know, the beneficiaries of the technology.
0: Sure. Do you imagine yourself to be thought of in the sense of the Wright brothers when it comes to the issue of personal flying vehicles? I mean, you probably are there, really, aren't you?
1: Well, I wouldn't put myself there yet. I would think that if we're successful in the next year, and I'm very optimistic we will, we certainly will introduce, and that's what I'm, you know, we won't provide at this point, but we will introduce a new type of technology that when people realize can be done, that we may have another, you know, bubble, technological bubble, and at least this time it'll have some real, real material behind it.
0: Some substance, huh? Well,
1: right.
0: So you really think that by spring, I'll be watching Dan Rather or CNN or whatever newscast, and I'm going to see a sky car hovering above a lake?
1: Oh, yes. I mean, actually, you know, we've seen it in Peter Jennings already. He showed one of our earlier flights. So we've been on the national television and even on CNN a couple times. So we've had pretty dramatic coverage of some of the previous flights.
0: All right. I guess I'd love to be involved in what you're doing. Are you having fun?
1: Oh yes, I'm having fun. Other than the fact I spend so much of my time raising the capital to make this whole thing happen.
0: Because, yes.
1: You know, I'm a technologist. I love nothing better than either designing or actually doing something with my hands, and I end up so much involved in the financial world of necessity, because this is not something that you can do like I started out in my garage as not really a hobby, but certainly something relatively inexpensive. Today I have to have really superb people are working with me, great people with electronics, software and hardware to make this happen. I can't do it on my own any longer.
0: Sure. With an operational sky car in controlled airspace, do you envision it being possible for the person in the driver's seat to disengage the computers, or would that not be allowed?
1: No, it would be totally out of the possibility. You could select to operate out of sight the highway system, just as you can take an off-road vehicle and have a lot of fun. But, of course, you would still have on board that system a lot of warning devices and preventive devices so that you can't get near the virtual highway. But when you're on that virtual highway in the sky, you are no longer having anything to do with that vehicle. If there's an emergency, the emergency will be handled remotely or with onboard computerized systems. And I guess the worst case, the parachutes will be deployed automatically.
0: But you and I both know how Americans are with their vehicles, whether it's one that goes in the sky or on the road. They like to go have fun.
1: Oh, yes.
0: And so you're telling me it would be possible to essentially go off-lane or off-road. You could think of it like as off-road and get into uncontrolled airspace and just go have fun?
1: Sure. Do aerobatics, anything you like.
0: What kind of aerobatics would it be capable of?
1: Well, the vehicle is stressed to plus or minus 9 Gs, which would pretty much make most people black out. But in this case, since you could program your aerobatics, you could black out and still come back alive. It could be quite a different world in terms of making this the perfect aerobatic airplane without you having to do it. At the same time, of course, you have the freedom to control it as well if you liked.
0: What about running out of gas, or in this case, alcohol? Lots of warnings there? Or?
1: Lots of warnings, yes. We've got warnings that measure the quality and the quantity. We have redundant fuel tanks, meaning that, you know, the fuel doesn't come from one tank. The engines are fed by different tanks so that if you ran out of fuel on one engine, you wouldn't run out on the other 7. Everything that you can do to prevent the possibility of losing more than one engine at any one point in the flight is the design criteria we've used.
0: How reliable are the engines themselves in testing?
1: Well, the rotary engine, and this is a hard thing for people to believe. I mean, you used an RX-7, and remember that engine was really developed in the 70s, so it was a baby relative to the technology that's already out there.
0: Oh, yes.
1: And yet it still, after they solved the initial seal problems, was a very reliable engine. In fact, it won the Le Mans, 24-hour Le Mans. It can literally run for 25,000 hours without being overhauled.
0: Yes.
1: Because of the fact that there are no frictional parts, so to speak. We use roller bearings, ball bearings, the kinds of things that generate very low friction.
0: Do you think that the seal problems that the early Wankel had, was that the reason that it didn't take off in commercial development as it should have?
1: Well, it was that, and it was also not very good mileage. The sports car, you may not have noticed that because you maybe weren't paying attention to it, but it did get about 25% less mileage,
0: right?
1: Which was significant to a lot of people, particularly in the 70s when it was introduced. Of course, it was a very bad timing in the middle of the 70s, coming out with an engine that was getting 25% poor mileage. Was a really downside because people were standing in line to get gasoline. That's different today. We don't pay as much attention to gasoline, and then also the mileage is very much increased. So I think the RX-8 is going to be a real big winner, and I think it's great it's coming along right at this time to provide credibility for the engine.
0: Good. Because I'm sure commercial development of that engine has got to be a good thing for you, so one way or the other, right?
1: Absolutely. I mean, anything that says to the world, hey, somebody else believes in this engine. Mazda's spent, I think it's about $2 billion so far on the rotary engine. And you know that, you know, they do, Japanese are pretty good at what they do technologically when they produce products as far as reliability. That kind of experience and that kind of introduction at this time couldn't be better for us.
0: Well, I don't really want to know specifically about your competition, but traditionally in the old days, NASA led aeronautic research. We do have companies like, you know, Boeing and so forth and so on. But they're designing large commercial airliners. What's going on in America with aeronautical research?
1: Pretty much nothing. It's an extremely sad affair.
0: Why?
1: There is no budget. The budget itself, at one time, of course, NASA was called NACA, and it was an aeronautical establishment helping us build better and better airplanes. Today, everything is in outer space. We're going to Mars. Now, I'm not against going to Mars, but I think we're paying a major price in transportation opportunities by spending our budget that way. $14 billion a year into space, virtually zero. So little, in fact, that NASA can no longer run their wind tunnels, and they gave away some of their biggest wind tunnels to universities. It's an extremely sad comment. I introduced an aeronautical program at the University of California, Davis. I had a huge number of students in that course until 1970, and when they landed on the moon, all of a sudden there wasn't a penny being spent any longer in anything related to aeronautics. It got everybody so excited, it all went into aerospace, and within I had to change the program to mechanical aeronautical so people could get jobs.
0: I just don't get it. Shouldn't the application be obvious that, in 2003, shouldn't it just be so obvious?
1: Well, you know, for the first time when NASA went into space, they ended up hiring a bunch of lobbyists, and the lobbyists worked Washington as well as they always do, and all of the money went where the lobbyists, got the congressman to go, and that was outer space. So we don't have a lobby for aeronautics. So I testified before Congress last year in an effort, along with a number of other people, the head of NASA, in fact, and a couple other people who are into the new systems in aeronautics.
0: You were in front of Congress. What did you tell them, and what did you tell them?
1: I was attempting, along with everybody else, to get them to provide money. I wasn't asking for money for myself. I was asking for money for NASA, NASA Langley in particular. And I was just simply saying that they needed to pay more attention to aeronautics because that's the transportation system, at least a good deal of the transportation system of the future. But most of them weren't listening, so we decided as a group that when they came along, when they could no longer drive on the highway, which we figure is within the next 10 years, that they might start paying attention to us again.
0: They weren't listening. I mean, they obviously, when you were testifying, weren't interested. I mean, could you really tell?
1: Oh, it's amazing. There was seven of us, and as I said, including the head of NASA, Dr. Daniel Golden there, we traveled from all over the country.
0: Yes.
1: We were each allowed 5 minutes to present our case. The congressman himself would stand up and talk just for the sake of getting on the record for half to three quarters of an hour.
0: Yeah.
1: And of course, God knows what they're talking about. It had very little to do with aeronautics because, after all, they were not experts in the area. It was a great insight into how some of the government works, certainly not all of it. And so we decided that, you know, we'd present our case and let history revisit it in the next few years as traffic comes to a standstill.
0: All right. Doctor, hold on. Traffic comes to a standstill. Imagine 300, 350 miles an hour through the air instead of bumper to bumper on your way to work every morning. From the high desert in the middle of the night, this is Coast to Coast AM.

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1: And what a ride it will be. Now, this is not a dream. It's not just a vision. It's the real McCoy. And if you want to see it, there's a picture of it on the website, coasttocoastam.com. Just click on our guest link right there, and there will be the M400 Sky Car. It's real McCoy, folks, and it's really just around the corner.

0: I say, why wait for the government to chase UFOs? Chase them yourself in the sky car. Dr. Mahler, once again. Interesting question from the audience. How do you plan to deal with things that could be hazardous to flight, as they are now for flight, like thunderstorms, for example?
1: Well, the vehicle itself is relatively stable, comparable to the jet transport today, the large planes, but you still wouldn't want to fly through a thunderstorm. You're going to have to fly around that. There's not any, even commercial airliners today, as safe as they are, don't dare venture into a thunderstorm. But you certainly have on board all of the information. Remember, you've got the central control. We have the kind of weather reporting accuracy that you would expect in the coming years with increasing computer capability. So we'll know where everything is, and it'll be programmed around that. The beauty of a virtual highway is the virtual highway can change. It's not in concrete sitting on the ground, and there's no options. If you've got a thunderstorm, the virtual highway goes around the thunderstorm, and everybody follows in line, computerized around that same storm.
0: Mm-hmm. Don't worry, folks. We're going to let you speak with Dr. Mahler in the next hour and ask questions yourself. You're listed on the stock exchange now. So, in other words, people can become
1: stockholders,
0: right?
1: That's a big change since you and I last talked.
0: Yes. That is a big change.
1: It was always a problem because we got so many people inquiring. We really didn't necessarily want to become a public company, but we had literally thousands and thousands of people wanting to participate. And, of course, the rules really prevent the average person from buying or participating in a company like ours.
0: There's something about risk, isn't there? Like you've got to have $1 million or be at least a millionaire to venture into something like this.
1: Right. It makes it very difficult to raise money because, you've got to convince people who've already got so much money they don't need anymore to go and take a risky venture when they can go and invest it in bonds that, get their 5 or 10% perhaps.
0: Sure.
1: So it's the average person out there who's the guy that supports us, and we need supporting us and become part of this because they can come in and they can invest a small amount of money in a technology that could make them a great deal of money. And that was an opportunity that we provided partly because of the great pressure we had to do so.
0: Well, there was a day that maybe a broker told me this or something, that you could have invested $500 in Sony. And, of course, you and all your relatives, for as long as you can see down the timeline, would be rich and comfortable. So maybe the sky car is something like that. Who knows?
1: Yeah, you can say that. I can't.
0: Oh.
1: I'm not allowed to make comments in favor of it.
0: Well, that's right. You own the company, I guess, huh?
1: Well, it's just the nature of stock investing. I cannot promote my company, really.
0: All right. Well, then I do that for you.
1: Okay, that's
0: fair fine. I think it's cool, and I think it's worth investing in, from my point of view, personally, just because it ought to be happening. This, in a way, it almost should have happened already. Why haven't we done this yet? That's really a good question.
1: Well, it's a matter. It's never been a matter of technology, but it is true that we know that we have to have the government support in something like this. I can't go. It's not like going and building a new type of muffler, which we did with the Supertrap, that was very successful, or building new engines. When you build an aircraft, you have a great number of layers of government involved in the approval process for good reason, but it's a slow process. And so, we're working through that, and fortunately, as I said earlier, there's some major changes in the efforts to organize the existing airspace, and those same efforts are going to help us enormously as well.
0: Uh-huh. I think that such a vehicle would have all kinds of application, for example, for fire departments and police departments that would rescue people. After all, they're VTOL aircraft, so various versions of this would have all kinds of emergency application, wouldn't they?
1: Oh, yeah, and I think one of the best ones that we can provide, one that that has been demanding for 25 years, is how to get the people out of burning buildings. Because if you can't go near a burning building except from above if it's a helicopter.
0: That's right.
1: But with us, we can nose right up to that building. We've got a model all laid out on the we don't have it on the internet, but we have it in a form that people can see it, where this vehicle just noses up to a building and people offload onto it, and they're brought down to the ground four or five at a time. probably every minute. So we think it would be a great device for rescuing people from situations that they've always wanted to have something to happen, but it hasn't been available.
0: Well, the reason I wonder why this has not happened yet is in every good science fiction movie you see, it depicts exactly what you're talking about, an organized sky, computers in control, just get into the aircraft, punch her up, and away you go. I mean, that's in movie after movie after movie. It's not like it's nothing man has dreamed of. It's just that man isn't, except for you, working on it very hard.
1: No, it's a tough problem, and actually, interesting enough, the government did spend a lot of money on vertical takeoff in the 50s and the 60s. They spent a great deal of capital on the part of NASA and other organizations, and they did lose a few pilots, as you always do in any new program like that, which was worrisome to the aircraft companies because the test pilots are the most important people. But most of these vehicles were single engines, single rotors, or single something or other. When that failed, that was the end of the vehicle and the aircraft. And then when 1970 came along and aerospace became the dominant thing, then there was no additional effort spent in it. And right now, in today's world, it's just something waiting to catch fire, and it's going to happen. We know it's going to happen. We know it's very close at hand. It takes the money, and the money is there. It just needs to be directed this direction, and I don't mean directly towards us. I mean towards this technology in general. We'll see a tremendous change in the way we get around in the next 10 years.
0: Well, that's what I was going to ask. Realistically, if things go well for you, and not like it's nothing man has dreamed of, it's just that man isn't, except for you, working on it very hard.
1: No, it's a tough problem, and actually, interesting enough, the government did spend a lot of money on vertical takeoff in the 50s and the 60s. They spent a great deal of capital on the part of NASA and other organizations, and they did lose a few pilots, as you always do in any new program like that, which was worrisome to the aircraft companies because the test pilots are the most important people. But most of these vehicles were single engines, single rotors, or single something or other. When that failed, that was the end of the vehicle and the aircraft. And then when 1970 came along and aerospace became the dominant thing, then there was no additional effort spent in it. And right now, in today's world, it's just something waiting to catch fire, and it's going to happen. We know it's going to happen. We know it's very close at hand. It takes the money, and the money is there. It just needs to be directed this direction, and I don't mean directly towards us. I mean towards this technology in general. We'll see a tremendous change in the way we get around in the next

0: single engine, single rotors, or single something or other. When that failed, that was the end of the vehicle and the aircraft. And then when 1970 came along and aerospace became the dominant thing, then there was no additional effort spent in it. And right now, in today's world, it's just something waiting to catch fire, and it's going to happen. We know it's going to happen. We know it's very close at hand. It takes the money, and the money is there. It just needs to be directed in this direction. And I don't mean directly towards us. I mean towards this technology in general. We'll see a tremendous change in the way we get around in the next next 10 years.
1: Well, that's what I was going to ask. Realistically, if things go well for you and the whole concept, how many years might it be before, what should I ask? The first ones are used in some regular way versus the public having access to them. In other words, I'm trying to get a concept of timelines here. When the first ones, I mean, you'll be testing in the spring and we'll see it on TV, and then there'll be a period and then there'll be some models made, and so...
0: Well, it depends, you know. You asked the question how why it's taken so long. The point really is if we can't get other people to join in, this people who have the kind of money that they've been wasting on a lot of other things that they probably could have done better with, and we have to do it ourselves, it's a bootstrap operation and generate our own capital as we've always done for the most part, then it's going to take longer, of course, but I don't believe that's what's going to happen. I mm-hmm. believe that once we demonstrate this vehicle and once people realize that there is highways in the sky coming, then all of a sudden you're going to see a huge bunch of competitors. Now, right now I'm lucky. I don't have any competitors on one hand. I can get all kinds of patents, and there's nobody out there competing with me.
1: That's nice.
0: But that's going to change, of course. I mean, once you get – there's a lot of smart people in America. There's a lot of good companies, and once the competition starts – but that's okay. The money's going to flow in a lot of directions, and I'm sure it's going to flow in ours as much as anybody else's pockets.
1: When you say we'll no longer be able to travel effectively on the roads that we have now, and maybe in, another 10 years, that seems I just don't understand how everything's going to ground to a halt that quickly. Explain it.
0: Well, it is right now. I'll speak for a local area, but it's not different from L.A. or Washington. You're talking around cities mostly, but, of course, people live in cities or near cities for the most part, so they've got to get out of that area. Today, 10 years ago, I could travel from Sacramento to San Francisco in an hour or so. Right now, I could do the same trip, and it might in one day take 3 hours if there's even a flat tire. The traffic comes to virtually a standstill for 10 miles.
1: Mm-hmm.
0: We're at what's called saturation, and it only takes a perturbation, a small incident, to change it from a moving traffic system to a standstill. And that situation, in even the last 2 years, I've seen the traffic increase to the point that near Davis, which is precisely where I live, coming to a standstill very often. So I have a very clear picture of what's going to happen, and I don't think it's going to be 10 years. I think it's going to be more like 3 to 4 years in areas like this. Other areas will survive, of course, a lot longer without problems.
1: What contacts have you had with the military, Doctor?
0: Well, the military has shown a great deal of interest in what we're doing, but they're also, of course, concerned, as they always are, with providing funds for a small company that in their mind may or may not survive. And that's why it's important for us to find a military partner, because we've done millions of dollars of contracts for the government, but usually because we're connected with another company that knows somebody within DARPA that can get the money. On the merits of it, it's still unlikely that we would get a contract, because we're just too small to assure the contract provider that he's going to keep his 4 stars if that's what if something goes wrong.
1: Mm-hmm. But the military, more than the civilian market, would be likely, I would think, to take the monetary plunge because of the obvious application.
0: I think so, too, and I think it's almost necessary that the military be the starting point. We did this with the 707. The 707... Boeing 707 came about as a result of the KC-135, the tanker, and then it became the jet airplane that people started flying.
1: Yeah.

0: And, of course, the helicopter became the helicopter after Korea, where we rescued so many people over there.
1: Yes.
0: Technologies like this really need the support of the military.
1: So if I had 4 stars and I wanted to invite you in and say, all right, doctor, I'm all ears, show me the military applications for this vehicle. What would you show me?
0: Well, actually, you know, it's interesting because they've come to us and shown us the applications. they've put the SkyCar in war games.
1: Yeah.
0: And every time the SkyCar was in the side, on one side, that side always won. And they spent literally millions of dollars in war games with the SkyCar. They, however, then want to go out and they issued a contract to try and get vehicles like this. And, of course, they issued the contract for vehicles like this to companies like Boeing. And that's been quite a long time ago, and they haven't received anything since then. So it's the same issue. They want the vehicle very badly based on what we've been able to show them it's capable of, but they're reluctant to invest their money in a relatively small company.
1: Well, if the military has already shown interest in something the size of Boeing, then why isn't Boeing, or are they, developing?
0: Well, we're talking to all of the major companies in aeronautics today. Actually, 3 of them are actually foreign, which is sort of sad because that was not the case many years ago. There's only one aeronautical company that America has today that's civilian, and that's Boeing. It builds military as well. And Boeing, in my opinion, will probably not be building planes 10 years from now because Airbus is taking the market away from them. So it's, again, when you have a country where you're not putting money into aeronautics as we used to, then that country's lead in aeronautics, which was supreme for many, many years, is going to disappear. And you're going to have places like France and England with their Airbus connection building airplanes that the world is buying rather than Boeing aircraft.
1: All right, doctor, then could you conceivably end up, instead of manufacturing the SkyCar itself, end up, for example, making your money by licensing to, I don't know, Mitsubishi or something?
0: It won't be Mitsubishi, it could be, but I think it's probably a company like Embraer in Brazil or Bombardier in Canada.
1: Really?
0: Or perhaps Airbus in England, in France, although Airbus, I believe, owns a good piece of Embraer, so actually, in a sense, it could be something like that. It could be General Electric. There's a company that's promising to really look at new technologies with the change of leadership recently. But I don't think you're going to see it being a Boeing, and I don't think you're going to see it an automotive company.
1: How many people are presently involved with you on working on this project?
0: Well, directly about 20 employees, but then I have consultants from all over the United States, people who worked in the past on rotary engines, for example, experts who no longer... Well, they retired for the most part. Mm-hmm. They love the rotary engine. They were fascinated with it during the time they worked on it. And they work for me, for the most part, free. I mean, I'm willing to pay them, but they will answer any questions and never charge me a penny because they just love the engine that much.
1: Yes, it got almost a cult following, didn't it?
0: It does. It has a tremendous following. If you get introduced to it, you fall in love with it.
1: That's very true. I really did fall in love with it. I thought it was just absolutely wonderful, and I had it for years. Anyway, so it's going to happen. I mean, this is not just a pipe dream. One way or the other, some level of it is definitely going to happen for you, right?
0: Well, our company has spent over a million man hours on the technology to date, and we have, of course, the comfort of having a number of fairly powerful patents. So we have a comfort in protecting ourselves. And you're right, we're probably going to end up licensing the technology to another company because it's too big a task for me to undertake. It takes years to generate a major manufacturing operation.
1: And there are no large competitors for you out there with a vehicle at a similar stage of development and success. Is that correct?
0: That's correct. It's odd in a way, but again, if nobody's looking in that area, then I'm free to roam about it myself.
1: Well, that's true.
0: It's not like, I'm the greatest genius that ever lived. I just took on this technology 40 years ago, and I've devoted my life to it with a lot of other bright people. I got a head start, and everybody's left me alone, which is both good and bad.
1: Well... Yes, you must be curious about it. I mean, it's such an obvious idea, and it's so obviously the future that you just would think there would be competition. And
0: well, a lot of people, and even people like Bert Rutan, who's certainly a very bright person in the aeronautical field, doesn't believe that's practical. Now, on the other hand, Bert is not an expert in vertical takeoff, in all fairness to him. He's an expert in airplanes.
1: Well, he thinks it's not practical. Why?
0: Just because, I guess because it's never happened, despite all the promises.
1: Oh.
0: The front page of all these magazines over the years, people tend to get jaded and they say, gee, you know, if it really could happen, it would have happened.
1: Yeah.
0: I think that's a big factor in it. But that's okay. I mean, you know, again, it's beneficiary. I'm the beneficiary of that. I get the opportunity to generate patents without competition, at least for a while.
1: What do you think when you test fly in the spring and, you know, it's all over everywhere once again, but this time it's really attractive. It's really looking like what we see, and it's really flying. I mean, what's that going to do?
0: Well, I think there's a point reached. It's like they call it the tipping point. I don't know there's a big seller book on the bestseller list right now about tipping points, but it's a point reaches when all of a sudden there's a movement in a direction, and then it becomes a mass movement.
1: Yes.
0: And I think that tipping point is going to come next year, because I think with the credibility that we're going to be able to establish, the highways in the sky coming about, and the general interest of a number of things that are coming. We have a number of television programs that are coming out that are pretty detailed on our technology, and I guess we're going to be on the cover of Esquire magazine in December.
1: Oh, congratulations.
0: And that may be confidential.
1: But oh, thank you.
0: It certainly should help them sell magazines. But we've got some great coverage. We're also got a major program coming out on Tech TV and also on Discovery Channel. So with that, perhaps it'll get the attention that we need.
1: Perhaps so. All right, coming in the next hour, I would, you know, people obviously have a lot of excitement and interest and questions about the Sky Car. So if it's okay with you, I'll throw the lines open. We'll see what they have. Is that okay?
0: That's just great.
1: Good. Because it is fascinating. Oh, gosh, is it fascinating. Thing is, folks, it's really happening. And again, if you want to see the Model M400, go to coasttocoastam.com, click right there on my guest's website. You'll be looking right at the vehicle itself, the Sky Car. If you've got questions, we've got Dr. Paul Mueller, and we'll be right back.

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1: Tis indeed in the nighttime. Paul Mohler, Dr. Mohler, is my guest. He's the guy behind the Sky Car. You've probably seen it by now, the M400, haven't you? Come fly away with me. It's really the American dream. I know many of you dream of a machine like this. Your chance to ask questions is coming right up.

0: Indeed, I am allowed to say this for Dr. Mueller, so I will. You can buy a stock from your local broker under the symbol MLER. That's MLER. Listed temporarily on Pink Sheets, but as a fully reporting company, except to be listed on the NASDAQ BB before year's end. So they're already accepted to be listed on the NASDAQ bulletin board. How about that? So you can actually get behind this, and I thought I'd toss that in for Dr. Mueller, who's about to answer questions. Doctor, are you there?
1: I am.
0: Are you ready to face the American public?
1: I am.
0: All right, then here they come. West of the Rockies, you're on the air with Dr. Mueller. Hi.
2: Do the wild thing at 775-727-1295.
1: Salt Spring Island, beautiful, okay. Supernatural of British Columbia.
0: Ty, I want to slow you up a little bit. We don't allow you to give your last name, so we have to bleep that out. So your name is Ty, and you're calling from B.C.
1: That's correct.
0: All right.
3: My old home base, that's where I was born, was British Columbia.
1: Really? Yeah. Oh, fantastic. I spoke to you back in 95 about an idea, and you actually went ahead with it, and that was fantastic. While I was working at a country club in central Missouri, solar car racing with Stanford Berkeley and the University of Waterloo. I just happened to pick up an Equinox magazine off the shelf from May, June, 89. That's a magazine of Canadian discovery, kind of Canada's National Geographic. And I just happened to notice under the Nexus section, up and away, an article with the 300 model, I just thought I'd briefly mention some of the things here. It says here, Canadian Paul Mahler first studied hovercraft technology when at the age of 5 he watched hummingbirds in flight. He was obviously impressed for today with a doctorate from Montreal's McGill University and 15 years teaching experience aeronautical engineering at University of California, Davis. He has created a hummingbird for humans. Working with a staff of 25 specialists, Mahler has invented the Mahler 300 Aerobot, a 19-foot, 6-meter, 3-passenger, 1-ton, 900-kilogram vertical takeoff landing, VTOL vehicle, that he believes could be the solution for the world's congested roadways.
0: All right. All right. Do you actually have a question for him?
1: Yeah, I just wondered if he has been able to get some sort of confirmations from Bombardier and any other Canadian manufacturers, perhaps even working at the old Downsview site where the famous 50s...
3: Avrocar.
1: Yeah, Avrocar was built for the U.S. Air Force.
0: So your question is whether he's got confirmation from Canadian companies on something?
3: Well, I've been talking to in a very oblique way with Bombardier, and their people are going to come to the test flight when we fly it in the spring. Whenever we fly it, they'll be there. We've got a standing invitation, and they've agreed that they would like to be present. I respect Bombardier. They're an excellent company. In fact, I worked for Canadair for 2 years, which is owned by Bombardier. So we go back historically quite a long time. So it is very possible that Bombardier would be an excellent candidate, but they haven't shown extraordinary interest, and they certainly are, for the moment, not an investor in our company.
0: All right. First time caller line, you're on the air with Dr. Mueller. Hi. Hello there.
4: Hello?
0: Yes, you're on the air, sir.
4: Oh, hi, Dr. Mueller. This is Phil over in Woodland, not too far from you.
3: Oh, that's pretty close by.
4: Yeah. I have a question. I'm actually a student pilot right now. I'm almost finished with my certification. And they always drill into you that one of the most important things, at least for a VFR pilot, is to stay out of clouds, you know, not to go into instrument, conditions. And I guess that's one of, you know, the biggest killers of pilots. And I was just wondering what kind of, like, obviously you must have, like, an autopilot system, in the craft. And I'm just wondering if people would have to be trained, you know, to fly on instruments, if they were to be in the clouds or whatever, and how they would, basically how they would navigate without any of the type of, pilot training.
3: The Scala car is really the ultimate autopilot because it really takes over completely. And I'm giving you a vision, you know, down the road a few years, because at the beginning even it has on board all electronics to keep it one place in space accurately or move about as commanded.
0: Mm-hmm.
3: So really what you do as a pilot, you tell it where you want it to go, and it'll take you there. There is no real need to have skill. You could fly through clouds, of course, but you're not going to fly through thunderstorms or large black clouds if you can avoid it, for sure. Nobody goes in there. But certainly for anything else, you don't have to have visual rules because the vehicle itself will do the flying for you if you give it over to that.
0: So to be viable on a commercial scale, the sky car absolutely, totally is going to be dependent on the controlled skyways. I mean, that's as much a
3: part. For sure. In the sense that this vehicle becomes a competitor for the automobile, and I don't mean by that it replaces necessarily, but it makes the automobile very efficient for the 50-mile distance and makes this the alternative for something over 50 miles. For that to be significant in people's lives, this has to be completely integrated into an airspace network. And I think that's really one of the things, when you ask the question, you know, people say it can't be done. They have that vision of you put a bunch of these things in the air, and I would agree that's an impossible situation. So the organized airspace is an absolutely essential element, just like the rotary engine that we developed is an essential element. For
0: all right. Where are we with respect to development of that kind of system?
3: Just this year, the FAA certified WAAS, that's for Wide Area Augmentation System, and that's the geostationary satellites that recalibrates GPS. GPS is a series of satellites that orbits the Earth mm-hmm. that are used, as you know, in your car navigation system. There's a Russian set that's already up there, and the Galileo system is going in place from Europe. So you're going to have three systems. You're going to have the redundancy you need. You'll be able to use any one of those satellites at any time to know where you are and to be and have everybody else know where you are, which is also very critical, of course. And then, of course, as I said earlier, Honeywell was just given a contract for LAS, which is the one that will get you down to inches of accuracy.
0: And that's what you need.
3: I don't know that we need inches, but it's always nice to be accurate.
0: Wildcard Line, you're on the air with Dr. Mueller. Hi.
5: Hi, Art. How are you doing?
0: Fine.
5: I haven't spoke with you since you retired, and I'm glad you're back on the air, and I turned my radio down.
0: Well, all right for you.
5: Good. Okay. Hi, Dr. Mueller. I spoke with you. I'm Joe from WRKO Boston. I spoke with you 10 years ago. You made three statements to me then, and let's see if you still make them. You says, I am a blind person. You says, blind people will be able to fly this car. My first question, two other quickies, Art, if I may, please. What if somebody wants to crash the car and goes off and crashes it? Will the car know and stop it? And I have your video, Dr. Mueller, and I would like to be the pilot, the first blind person to ever try it, because I've been fascinated with this. And one for you, Art, will you make your After Dark on tape, because we can't read it.
0: Okay, well, that's four, actually. I think they're working on that. So he is a blind person. Will a blind person be able to...
3: Absolutely. I mean, that's the blind person is as capable of flying this as anybody else, because after all, you're just coding in your destination.
0: All right. How about if you wanted to intentionally crash the vehicle?
3: Well, you can't. As I said earlier, you don't have any control of the vehicle as long as it's programmed to operate within the controlled airspace. So I don't think the blind person is going to choose to go off the airspace network because that's where he's got this great advantage. So I think you can be absolutely certain that people will not be able to move, because if they can move in any discretionary manner, they're going to run into you. And that's very critical, that each person be absolutely controlled by some central control network.
0: And he volunteered to be a pilot for you.
3: Yes,
0: but, instead, I would like to ask you, who's likely going to be the first pilot? Probably not Joe, I imagine.
3: Well, you know, I'm probably the first pilot in the sense that I'm willing to fly and I'm allowed to fly it over the lake at probably not greater than 50 feet. Beyond that, my stockholders have already told me that it's a no-no. So I guess that's my limit, and then we will find, at that point, we'll probably get ourselves a very qualified test pilot. And we have a number of offers, by the way, including even astronauts.
0: Well, I don't blame you for wanting to be up there, but I also understand the attitude of your stockholders. It's like my wife. I'd like to go hang gliding, and she's like a stockholder. East of the Rockies, you're on the air with Dr. Mueller. Hi.
6: Good morning, Mr. Bale.
0: Good morning.
3: Good morning.
6: I've got a question. Have you ever thought about getting that in full swing about, putting up a 24-hour sky car servicing?
3: Well, are you talking about a service organization for sky cars?
6: Yes.
3: Of course, that's inherent that'll have to come about at some point in time, because anything that's out there has to, and particularly aircraft, as you know, they'll always have to be maintained in a much more rigorous way than we've maintained our cars today.
6: Somewhere up the road there.
3: So you're going to see a world where you have, as we do right now, have preventive maintenance where the vehicle itself will shut off and not operate, will not be able to take off if any of the required maintenance items has not been taken care of.
0: Uh-huh.
3: It's all part of the need to provide the reliability and safety that people are going to demand in the future.
0: As a matter of interest, Doctor, how much maintenance is going to be? I mean, we all know we have to take our cars down, get oil, and get the filters changed, and you know, tires taken care of, and so forth and so on. What about the Sky Car maintenance-wise?
3: Well, it is an extremely long-life engine historically, so we feel comfortable with that. We don't have any, we have extremely small amount of mechanical components because we've taken and replaced most of those with electronic hardware and software. And because it's redundant, you just pull out a module and replace it. The idea being that if one fails, the other one takes over. If that fails, another one takes over.
0: Mm-hmm.
3: But of course, as soon as you have your first failure, you're ready to have it replaced with a new module. So it's going to be a fairly low maintenance vehicle in principle. In practice, we'll have to see if that comes about.
0: Mm-hmm, indeed so. All right. West of the Rockies, you're on the air with Dr. Mueller. Hi.
7: Hi, Art. Hi, Dr. Mueller. Two quick questions. First, you mentioned something about deploying parachutes on the Sky Car if there was an emergency. And also, what do you think about UFOs?
0: Well, now, I don't know where you got that second one.
3: Well, if you ask the question, all I can say is there's over the years, naturally, a lot of people have come to me with reports of UFOs because they think I would be an objective listener. And actually some very sound people have come and talked to me about it and have told me stories that are really quite impressive.
0: Really?
3: So I've got to say that over 50% of Americans believe that UFOs exist. It's hard to imagine that statistic is there, but it's true. And the evidence that I saw from this was pretty impressive. Now, where that leads, I don't know. I'm working in a much more mundane world, I can tell you, and I would certainly like to have some kind of space system, propulsion system, as they might have employing perhaps anti-gravity and fusion. But I can just say that the people that came to me have been extremely credible. In fact, the one individual who was a deputy sheriff told me a story that he didn't even tell his wife because he was so afraid of the consequences of doing so. So it's interesting. I would certainly not discount the possibility that there's something out there we don't understand.
0: Gee, caller, thank you for asking that one. Wow, good response. And what was your other question?
7: About deploying parachutes as a safety factor in the Sky Car.
3: Well, are you concerned about the idea, or was there...
7: It fails at 1,000 feet where the parachutes deploy.
3: That wouldn't be a problem. The interesting thing with parachutes is if you're going forward, even at 25 miles an hour and you pop a parachute, you've got a fairly good chance of recovering. The worst situation is sitting there hovering. And actually with a parachute, you probably can't recover under perhaps with the self-deploying parachutes ballistically, maybe under 150 feet, it would be very difficult. So you don't really want to sit around there hovering between ground level and 150 feet. But remember, we have a system that can tolerate an engine failure or a computer failure or any other failure that you can imagine. And that's the critical thing. You just don't want to spend a lot of time because you have to get out of that once you have a failure.
0: Okay?
7: Great.
0: All right. Thank you very much for the call. East of the Rockies, you're on the air with Dr. Mueller. Hi.
8: Hello.
0: Hello.
8: Hi, I have a question. If this is going to be controlled by some kind of central air system, are the movements going to be tracked by the system? And are you concerned with any sort of, like, privacy at all?
3: No, I'm not concerned with privacy. I think in this particular case, you have to give up this kind of privacy, at least for the convenience. I don't see any way that you can't be identified and be a part of this system. They have to know who you are. They have to know where you're going. And clearly with this issue of terrorism, I think that's a really great step forward to know who's up in that plane and what that plane is and where it's going.
0: Well, this big brotherism is coming with almost every technological advance, not just the Sky Car, but everywhere else, too. So
3: that's true.
0: I guess it's inevitable. That's our future.
3: at least to that extent. I mean, it's better than, you know, knowing about your medical records, which I could dispute hardly. But in this situation here, where you're talking about people's ability to get around conveniently, if that's what I have to give up to do that, I'd be happy to do it myself personally.
8: And also, I heard you say it was going to be safe for a blind person to drive. Would it also be safe for somebody who's been like out drinking or out partying?
3: Yes.
0: Yeah, actually, that's a good question. You walk, you stumble out of the bar into your Sky Car, and then what?
3: Well, what happens is you code the wrong number and you'll end up in Alaska rather than San Francisco. that's your problem, but you're not going to hurt anybody on the way.
0: Well, if all the sky is planned and speeds and routes are controlled, then what are our police going to do? I mean, just how are they going to give out tickets, for example?
3: Well, I don't know. I think you're still talking about a large component of freedom here. As long as people are staying away from the highway system, you've got these so-called recreational parks or whatever you want to call it. So I'm sure the police will have their fun getting out there and dealing with people doing what they shouldn't do in that environment.
0: Because it'd have to be a blast chasing a Sky Car. West of the Rockies, you're on the air with Dr. Mueller. Hi.
9: Hello, Art.
0: Hello.
9: This is Nick from Oak Harbor.
0: Hey there.
9: And I have a couple of points I'd like to make with him. First of all, I wanted to ask what he's going to use for his propulsion, not the engines, but to move that much airflow. Is it propellers or is it a squirrel cage type of, you know, turbine blower or what?
3: Okay, the first question is we use axial fans, carbon fiber axial fans. They are the most efficient way of moving air as a thrusting device. You can have other kinds of systems that have some efficiency, but we achieve efficiency close to 93% with the fans that we have developed with the help of some very excellent consultants.
0: Wow.
9: So regular fan-type blade, then?
3: Yes, we have about 7 carbon fiber blades.
9: Okay, second question. Earlier you briefly mentioned the noise problem, and I was wondering if you had examined, for example, Honda's technology that they use on some of their small engines to keep the noise down, the exhaust noise especially.
3: Well, as Art mentioned earlier, our company was the leader in the world at one point in silencing of engines with the Supertrap company, so we got pretty good at that. I think, though, we have to go a step further than what we achieved at that time, and that's this mutual noise cancellation where you generate an anti-noise similar to the noise, the same frequency, so to speak, and then you phase shift it, meaning that you hit it in the valleys where the peaks, you just out of phase with the existing noise.
0: You know, I'm familiar with that technology. It's fascinating, but I do have a question with respect to it. People are always concerned about their hearing with respect to noise.
3: Correct.
0: And even though you cancel noise, do you also cancel the effect it potentially might have on your hearing?
3: Absolutely.
0: Oh, you do with
3: absolutely.
0: Cancellation?
3: When I knock the noise out, I knock all of the acoustical energy out. It's like, you know, if you're throwing a rock at me, I throw a rock back at you.
0: Oh,
3: and it hits dead in the center, and that's the energy is gone, and that's the energy that would hurt your ears.
0: No kidding.
3: So it's gone, and that noise has disappeared entirely.
0: All right. Well, Dr. Paul Mueller is my guest, and he's the kind of guy they're singing about here, you know, up from nothing. Why? Because he had a better idea. This is Coast to Coast AM in the Nighttime.
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1: A program designed to lead the way, and it does. And we've got somebody who leads the way himself on it right now, Dr. Paul Mahler, designer, perhaps producer, of the Sky Car. It's a real thing, the real McCoy. It's about to be airborne in the spring for the world's press. It'll happen over a lake, and it may well be your future mode of transportation. Your chance to talk to Dr. Mahler, coming right up.

0: again, Dr. Mahler. Doctor, before it gets away from me here, is there anything that we should have talked about this time in this interview that we didn't cover in depth sufficiently or that we didn't cover at all?
1: Well, there's only one thought that occurred to me. You know, obviously, as popular as your show is, when you give a website like ours, we only found out we were going to be together here earlier in the week, so we really didn't have a chance to prepare our website for the onslaught. So if your reader or your listeners have a delay getting to us, be patient. Get to us during the week if you can.
0: Yeah, we murder some of the best websites, actually, so that's right. Keep trying is the watchword. I mean, if you don't get through right away, it's because zillions of people are trying to do so.
1: Sure, and it'll be there for anybody who's, you know, there's a lot of data there about the Sky Car and other things that we're doing.
0: All right. First-time caller line, you're on the air with Dr. Mahler. Hi.
2: Hi, Art. This is Theo from New Jersey.
0: Yes, hi, Theo.
2: Dr. Mahler, how do you feel that the Sky Car will affect current air traffic and the air traffic economically?
0: Really good question. In other words, airliners and the airline industry, what impact on that?
1: Well, the airline, about 80% of the flights today are about the range of the Sky Car. So if, in fact, you offload it, as you know, airports are becoming completely impacted by the short flights, and if you want to take a long flight, you're suffer the same consequences because of that. So if Sky Car's really offloaded airports, and as I said, about 80% of the flights are the range of the Sky Car, meaning they could be handled by vehicles like that, then airports have become far more efficient, as highways would become, because, again, about 85% of the miles traveled on the highway are 50 miles or more. So, less than 50 miles, so that, in fact, the Sky Car could replace a great deal of that is out there.
0: But still, though, our roads now are filled with both buses, some sort of mass transportation, and automobiles, individual transportation. Why couldn't somebody imagine roughly the same thing in the sky between airliners and Sky Cars?
1: Absolutely. I mean, there is one thing that's physically true. The Sky Car really can't be bigger than 6 passengers, but that's fine. I mean, what you do is you have a world where you fly on demand rather than on schedule. You know, 5 people arrive at the airport or 6 people, and the aircraft takes off. Another 5 arrive and takes off rather than have to sit there and wait for a scheduled flight and all of the other issues that go with that.
0: Can you imagine sport models?
1: Oh, yeah, I think it's pretty sporty right now if you've had a chance to see it.
0: So. It certainly is. Wildcard Line, you're on the air with Dr. Mahler. Hi.
3: Hey, howdy, Art. Good to have you back. It's like Christmas every weekend.
0: Oh, thank you.
3: Dr. Mahler, this is the coolest thing ever. I'm very excited hearing about all this. There's just one thing. It sounds like a lot of the safety as far as, my fellow Sky Car people and, you know, buildings around the virtual highway is going to be coming from software. Now, software is, you know, fairly malleable stuff. What happens if we get our hobbyists and hackers get in here and give their Sky Cars lobotomies and start doing naughty things there? What kind of safeguards do we have?
0: Good question. Right. One virus and down thousands of vehicles go.
1: Well, as I said earlier, we have 4 computers on board, all programmed by different programmers. That's not the whole answer to it. You've obviously got to have different firewalls and other protections for the various computers. But I think that what we would want to do always is make sure that we have a number of different systems so that a virus is unlikely to kill all of them. Again, if that should happen, I presume that what the system would do is go into a land mode, automatic land mode.
0: I see.
1: And be landed if that extreme case were to occur.
0: Well, it's a problem that not just the Sky Car would be dependent on, but so many other industries are facing the same questions about hackers. East of the Rockies, you're on the air with Dr. Mahler. Hi. Hello? Going once, going twice. Gone. West of the Rockies, you're on the air. Hello. Hi.
4: Hi. Good evening, gentlemen. Happy Halloween.
0: Happy Halloween.
4: I was just wondering, to raise capital awareness and joint ventures, if Mr. Mahler has talked to Paul McCready of Aero Environment or Ballard Fuel Cell Technology to try to clean up the propulsion. And I also wondered if there's a possibility for promotional purposes if someone, say, like John Travolta, who's a Qantas spokesman, pilot, actor, could be utilized alongside with, say, various past famous astronauts and
0: people
4: like Lee Majors and, say, Jetson's Animation to put some promotional hype for Capital and awareness.
0: All right.
1: Well, I hope some of them are listening to the show tonight, because really the problem often is getting through to talk to these people. We always feel that if we had the opportunity to sit down with many of these people who could do us a lot of good, that we would certainly convince them. But they are so normally sheltered by their protectors around them.
0: Yeah.
1: And we do the same thing in our company, of course. I'm fairly well protected from people coming in, that it becomes almost impossible to even have an opportunity to talk to these people. But undoubtedly, with shows like this and other things coming up, as I mentioned earlier, with Esquire Magazine and Tech TV and Discovery, I would expect we will find that they will come to see us.
0: I rather imagine so. First time caller line, you're on the air with Dr. Mahler. Hi.
5: Gentlemen, good morning. How are you?
0: Fine.
1: Good morning.
5: First of all, Art, first time I talked to you, you are the master. I'd let you know.
0: It's very kind. Thank you.
5: And Dr. Mahler, I'm currently studying to be a recording engineer in Minneapolis, and I overheard the comments about the noise cancellation through phase shifting. Interesting stuff. My question is, what type of transducers would you be using exactly to cancel that noise at that extent or that level, I guess?
1: Well, normally you have to use a number of microphones because, of course, you're dealing with a number of different frequencies.
5: Sure.
1: So you end up doing what's called a Fourier analysis, picking up the dominant frequencies and then tuning those individual microphones for...
5: Okay.
1: You won't get rid of all the noise unless you have almost an infinite number of microphones, but that's
5: right,
1: necessary. As you know, sound is a logarithmic thing, so most of the energy is carried in very few frequencies.
5: Right.
1: And so yeah.
5: Is there a certain transducer you would use, a cardioid, polar pattern or something?
1: I'm not an expert in that, but I have people around me who are, and I've got consultants who I work with who would do this, and they certainly would know more about it than I, so I'm sorry I can't answer that specific question.
0: Yes, a necessity. You're really involved in actual development of a lot of different technologies to achieve this, aren't you?
1: That's correct. We're involved, as you know, we do all our own software. We develop all our own computer boards. We have them printed outside, but we assemble them in-house. We build our own aircraft frames, all the fiberglass. We do all our own machining. And we build our own engines. So in a sense, we're pretty broad in what we take on.
0: That's remarkable. While on the line, you're on the air with Dr. Mahler. Hi.
6: Hi, this is Gordy in Pahrump.
0: Yes. Oh, in Pahrump.
6: Huh. Right.
0: Uh-huh.
6: And I had a question regarding the air traffic control system. Our air traffic control system is, well, goodness, they still use tube-type stuff
1: in
6: some cases.
1: Absolutely.
6: Can they really be ready in 10 years?
0: Uh-huh. Very good question.
1: Well, you know, I would say that would be a hard question to answer a few years ago, but with the movements taking place right now and the fact that they recognize that they have a serious problem, I mean, there's no question about the fact that they are promising that 10 years from now there will not be a single fatality in the air. I mean, this is
0: mm-hmm.
1: what the FAA is promising. And the only way they're going to deliver on that is to make those kinds of changes that would make that possible. And getting the air controller, who obviously does a great job of what he's doing, but he's a human and he's dealing with a huge amount of information, something that a computer can handle much better. And so I think it's a world that I think is extremely promising from existing aircraft, and certainly the opportunity it provides aircraft like ours.
0: All right. East of the Rockies, you're on the air with Dr. Mahler. Hi.
7: Hi.
0: Hello. Where are you?
7: I am in Oregon, Ohio, right next to Toledo, Ohio.
0: All right. Rock away.
7: WSBD 1370.
0: Yes, sir.
7: And I had a question for your guest. I wondered if the Skycar, because I went to the website, it's Mahler.com, pronounced Skycar.
1: Right, Mahler.com.
7: And it says that our regular page is unavailable at this time. Please go back in a day or two.
1: That's what they had to put that up just because of they were afraid that would happen, obviously, with the popularity of Art Bell's show.
0: And there goes another website. So be patient is what the doctor is going to say.
1: Just come
0: back
1: and see us. You're going to find lots of things. There's model sky cars sold on there. There's been about a half a million of those sold already. You can get T-shirts. You can get almost anything because, obviously, we try to get do whatever method we can to raise money for the sky car.
7: Okay. And I saw that the picture on front there, is that what the sky car looks like? Because I wondered if it, when you do a turn, does it bank like a normal airplane?
1: It banks like a normal aircraft, right.
7: And
1: right.
7: It's got ailerons?
1: Well, it's got effectively ailerons. The vanes in the exit of the ducts act as ailerons and elevators.
7: Okay. And I had a comment about the solar flare.
0: Yes.
7: Last night about 3, I do like some security work in an apartment complex.
0: Yes.
7: And I saw this. I'm sitting there, and I'm sitting in the dark because I'm like cognito waiting for somebody to come along and try to break into a car or something. And I'm sitting there, and all of a sudden I see this really bright shine of light. And it was so bright. I mean, we have a light-sensored lights. And it just, they all went out, and I wasn't sure what it was, and I listened to, because George Norrie was on, and
0: mm-hmm.
7: he didn't say anything about it.
0: Okay, I appreciate the call. Might have been the Northern Lights. Who knows? West of the Rockies, you're on the air with Dr. Mueller. Hi. Hello there.
8: Oh, this is Jim.
0: Yes.
8: Yeah, I just had a question. I had some major aesthetic concerns regarding these sky cars.
0: Okay.
8: When you look up in the sky, what are you going to see? Are they going to be so high up that you can barely see them, or...
1: Well, most of them, if they're as quiet as we intend them to be, would be you wouldn't even know they're there because most of them would be from 5,000 feet to 20,000 feet.
8: Well, what about the zone where they have to interact before getting up there? That seems like the big question. If people are going to take off from the rooftops, they have to get up there somehow, and there's going to be all kinds of chaos when you said they were unregulated up to the point they reached the highway, right?
1: Well, they would go along since you're controlled at all times.
8: But, I mean, if you take off from your roof, how are you controlled if your neighbors...
1: Think about this. You take off from your house today in the city. You follow a street, correct?
0: Yeah.
1: And you follow that street perhaps to some destination. This destination could be a vertiport where you would follow a virtual highway or roadway or streetway for some distance until you get to the takeoff point. With this kind of accuracy that we're talking about with WAS and LAS that I mentioned earlier, you're talking about control within inches at all times. And, I mean, that is an absolute guarantee that's possible.
0: Yeah, it really is possible. That's right. They can deliver warheads the same way. So certainly it's possible. And
1: but for the most part, to answer his question another way, you're going to drive on the street in any case because this is a roadable vehicle. It's legal on the street. It's 8.5 feet wide when the pods are folded in. So you would drive for the most part on the street to a vertiport that may be 2 or 3 blocks from your home and then take off from there. It's true. It'll be some time before you can kick off your home safely and not worry about running into your neighbor next door.
0: Okay. First-time caller line, you're on the air with Dr. Mueller. Hi. Hello.
9: Hello.
0: Yes, ma'am.
9: What's going on with the Security and Exchange Commission?
1: It's an interesting question. Unfortunately, I can't answer that question because I'm, as president of the company, I'm actually not allowed to do so. But there is an internet site if you want to look at it, and it's geocities/, I don't have it entirely in front of me, but it's, I tell you what, call my company and get the website that has all of the information on that because I believe the stockholders in my company are very aggressive.
10: West of the Rockies, call toll-free 1-800-618-8255.
1: Not on my own behalf. I'm just telling you what I understand is the case.
0: Mm-hmm.
1: So I suggest you call my company, get that website.
0: And do the research.
1: And then you'll find out everything you need to know about the SEC.
0: Okay. Wildcard line, you're on the air.
11: Hi, yes. Art, it's good to hear you back again.
0: Thank you.
11: And I am a long-haul truck driver. My name is Judy, and by the way, I'm listening to you on XM. Wonderful.
0: Thank you.
11: Do you see the commercial application for trucking for long haul for cargo transportation in your envisions of the future?
0: Oh, what a very good question.
1: A really good question, yes. I think you'd see us delivering high-value parcels like UPS, very important, local-type overnight or even hourly delivery. We can't compete with trucking, of course, because there's nothing more efficient than a big truck running along the ground. I mean, when you're in the air, it takes a lot of power to maintain yourself in the air. So trucking is going to remain as it is and doing the job it does, but we can be very competitive if used as a high-value delivery system.
0: Uh-huh. But not necessarily In other words, the weight would
1: not
0: make
1: large
0: it,
1: quantities of
0: yeah.
1: just valuable quantities.
0: So then maybe our traditional roads and, of course, railroads could continue to carry the do the heavy lifting, so to speak.
1: Right. Well, what will happen is, of course, the sky car will offload so much of that, so the truckers are going to have a lot easier time of it.
0: Uh-huh. West of the Rockies, you're on the air with Dr. Mueller. Hi.
12: Hi.
0: Turn off your radio, please.
12: All right. I wondered if Dr. Mueller has any idea whatever happened to a competitor that had a flying car that was shaped like a giant kazoo that had two engines mounted horizontally. And there was a gentleman, I believe, from Norway who had purchased the licensing rights.
1: Yeah, I'm very familiar. They used to call it the Solar Trek, correct?
0: Oh, that's right.
12: Yes.
1: Mr. Mike Mosier used
0: yeah.
1: to work for me for a while.
0: Yeah.
1: He since sold the company, as I understand it, to some other individual who are still working to try and make it work. And I think with enough time and effort, it will work. I don't think that the average individual is going to be too happy trucking along in the sky out in the airstream.
0: Well, he's a competitor in a way, right?
1: Sure. He's doing something very interesting. I would argue that it has a number of the elements that make the helicopter risky, a number of moving parts, any one of which fails, the aircraft is going to fail.
12: He was supposed to unveil it at the Lillehammer Winter Olympics, and I saw it at the Toronto Star full page spread, and I just thought, well, it seemed to be the most hype I've ever seen of any flying car, even though yours looks much safer and more sophisticated. But I just thought, well, if
1: sure.
12: that's not happening, perhaps you could come over and
1: systems.
12: Help out with yours.
1: Yeah, no, I think it's another form of helicopter, quite frankly, and it's an interesting concept involving ductive fans. But it does, in my opinion, suffer from the one critical element that it has a number of things that could fail, and the vehicle would fail.
0: Mm-hmm. All right, first-time caller line, you're on the air with Dr. Mueller. Hi.
13: Right now?
0: Right now. That's how it works.
13: Yeah, all right. I love your book, The Quickening. I want to ask Mr. Mueller, I'm an aircraft welder. I was wondering if there was any welding that you guys do on the sky car?
0: Well, in fact, how about the whole question of manufacturing? In other words, this is going to be a lot of money in a giant industry, right, Doctor?
1: Right. Yeah, we do some welding right now. I think eventually there'll be other techniques involved, but for the most part, the aircraft is composite, meaning it's built of carbon fiber and fiberglass. There is some aluminum, riveted aluminum in the nacelles themselves for the moment, but that probably will be converted later on to composite as well. But we do have some welding when we join undercarriages and when we, you know, bracket nacelles to the sky car. It still requires some steel. But there isn't a lot of welding as such, and most of that would be done automatically.
0: All right. Well, look, we're out of time for the program, but coming up in the spring, this is kind of, I'm sure, the next time my listeners will suddenly hear from and or see you this coming spring, big demonstration above the lake, and that'll be covered by the major media, correct?
1: That's correct. Yeah, we have about 600 TV, magazines, newspapers, radio stations, etc., signed up for the attendance. And I'm sure as we get closer, that's going to get closer to 1,000.
0: My friends, I wish you all the luck in the world with the sky car.
1: Thank you. I appreciate the opportunity to be with you in this discussion this evening. It's been good fun.
0: Good night, Doctor.
1: Thank you very much.
0: Take care. Okie dokie. In the next hour, we're going to shift gears big time, and we're going to talk to a vampire. How frequently on radio or television or anything else do you get to interview a vampire? Not too frequently, I would say, but we're going to do it next.

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1: Thought you might be interested in how this interview that is about to occur came to pass. It was simple. One of you out there sent me an email and said, "Hey, Art, why don't you interview a vampire?" And they put a link there. And I clicked on the link, right? I mean, why not? And it comes up with this incredible website. And it's got a skull with wings. At the top, it says Temple of the Vampire. By the way, you can go see this for yourself. Be my guest. It's at coasttocoastam.com. And then in blood red, just below, that's right, blood red, it says, "Do you want to live forever?" Well, I was hooked and decided to pursue a guest on this subject. And, in fact, that is my guest website. Now, you can get to it by going to coasttocoastam.com and then clicking on my guests link right there, and that's what you're going to get hit with in blood red. Do you want to live forever? So just go up to point on the website there on the upper right hand side where it says Vampire Temple and click on that, and that's where you're headed. Anyway, that's the way Nemo, who is a living vampire, got here. He's a member of the secret society known as the Temple of the Vampire. He is a member of the Temple Priesthood and a Temple Master Adept. The Temple is an international church devoted to the vampire religion, legally registered with the U.S. government since 1989. The primary text describing the Temple teachings is the Vampire Bible.